0: humanity in the fight against rebel groups in the 1990s. The new leader made a clear promise to deliver a safe, prosperous and united country.
1: Opposition protests are taking place across Venezuela to demand democratic elections. They mark 2 years since the last disputed presidential election in which the now ousted Nicolas Maduro claimed victory, despite evidence of widespread fraud. Supporters of the Venta opposition movement have taken to the streets in several municipalities carrying Venezuelan flags and ballot paper signs. BBC News. Spanish residents forced to flee some of the worst wildfires in living memory have started returning to their homes as the Interior Ministry announced the end of evacuation orders for 15 municipalities. Swathes of tinder-dry forests and property have been destroyed west of the capital, Madrid. In the Gironde region of France, firefighters are still battling the wildfires as the region prepares itself for another sharp rise in temperatures. European football's governing body UEFA has reacted furiously to a plan being discussed by FIFA to create a new company with stakes held by private stakeholders to govern the World Cup and other top competitions. UEFA said the proposal crossed a line. Bulgaria's Interior Ministry says border guards have had to evacuate passengers from a cruise ship that ran aground on the Danube due to low water levels. It said some 200 passengers were stuck on board the Swiss-flagged Viking Ula.
2: This is The World. I'm Marco Werman.
3: And I'm Carolyn Beeler. Thank you for tuning in today. A 12 out of 10. That's how President Trump described his highly anticipated meeting with Chinese President Xi Jinping this morning.
4: I mean, he's a tremendous leader of a very powerful country, and I give great respect to him, and we appreciate the fact that he came for this meeting.
3: Trump there talking to reporters aboard Air Force One earlier today.
2: The two leaders met in Busan, South Korea, for a little under 2 hours. It appeared to be cordial, a significant de-escalation between the world's two largest economies. The World's Jeremy Siegel has been reporting in China for the past week. He explained to me earlier today what was accomplished in these talks.
5: Well, I think it's worth looking at this in terms of what happened and what didn't happen. So here's what we know, and this is primarily based off of comments made by President Trump in the aftermath of the meeting and then statements from the Chinese state media, which are far briefer than anything we get from the U.S. president. So according to Trump, this was a, quote, amazing meeting. The two of them, he says, came to agreement on two major fronts that have been dominating the headlines in recent days: tariffs and rare earth minerals. Trump says he has agreed to cut tariffs he'd put in place to push China on controlling fentanyl trafficking. He says Xi promised to do more when it comes to preventing fentanyl from coming into the U.S., so he agreed to these tariff reductions that bring overall tariffs on Chinese goods down significantly from 57% to 47%. And that's huge, especially when you consider that before this meeting, Trump was threatening to impose an additional 100% tariff on all Chinese goods. Now, on the opposite end of the table, Trump says Xi agreed to keep providing rare earth minerals to the rest of the world.
2: Right. So rare earth minerals, these are what's found in basically everything from phones to laptops to electric cars, anything with microprocessors needing super fast conduction, right?
5: Yeah, and China produces the vast, vast majority of these, more than 80% of the world supply. Before this meeting, China was threatening to basically choke exports of them, which would cause absolute chaos for supply chains, not just in the U.S., but across the world. So I think now countries and markets around the globe are breathing a sigh of relief.
2: You also mentioned, Jeremy, it's also worth discussing what did not happen at this meeting. What was not on the table?
5: Taiwan. Taiwan was not discussed. This is the island that China claims as its own, but the U.S. backs its security. You know, usually Xi makes sure to stress the importance of Taiwan in talks with the U.S., but China's readout from the state media of these talks made no mention of it. A couple other areas where I think there notably was not really any movement, Ukraine. Trump says the two leaders did talk about Ukraine, the war there, but it was really vague and there was no tangible agreement on any collaborative efforts to end the war. Also, there was no agreement on the ownership of TikTok, the video sharing platform that is Chinese owned, but Trump wants to be spun out into an American business. And then finally, I really think it's worth noting, Marco, at this point, all of this, it's just words. There is no official agreement between

0: I think economically speaking, this is a relief for the country. You know, China's economy, while massive, has been slowing recently. So for now, I think this does give some reassurance in the short term that, you know, this isn't an escalating trade war as it's appeared to be in recent weeks. That being said, this agreement's not final. It's not a comprehensive trade deal yet. And I think it's fair to say the U.S. and China are still very much rivals on the world stage.
1: Yeah, so what next? I mean, what is China watching for in the days ahead with these good words but no formal agreement, as he say?
0: Well, I think it depends in part on where you are. You know, I was just in Shenzhen, which is one of China's most rapidly growing cities, both population-wise and economically. And there, you can really see how China right now is not just preparing for, but actualizing a kind of self-reliance. You know, exports to the U.S. and other parts of the world are such a big part of China's economy, building and putting stuff together that people in America buy. And in that sense, American tariffs are scary for China. But in Shenzhen, where I've witnessed some huge technological advancements when it comes to electric cars, self-driving cars, drones, cell phones, China is not just building things based on American technological innovations. They're purely developing their own stuff that Chinese people are buying, but also countries outside of the U.S. are buying in huge numbers. And Marco, one shining example of those innovations is BYD, the car manufacturer that's based in Shenzhen. It is fully produced in China, exported not to the U.S., but to countries around the world. It's the biggest electric vehicle maker in the world, and China wants to be doing more of that.
1: Wow. Forward into the future. So President Trump left South Korea just before a summit of Asian nations. I hear some observers saying that China is going to use that opportunity to present itself as the stable trading partner in the region. Could this be a strategic win for China?
0: Yeah, I think that's fair to say. And it goes back to this idea of self-reliance and not relying on the U.S. You know, a number of people I've spoken to in China say there is a broader push underway by the country to bolster relationships with other countries that might be unhappy with America's tariff policy. So on the one hand, China wants and many parts of its economy need stability with the U.S. And this sort of one-year truce that we're seeing unfold, it brings some stability, but on the other hand, it's preparing both economically and diplomatically for a future where maybe that stability is not there.
1: The world's Jeremy Siegel speaking with us from Hong Kong. Thank you, Jeremy.
0: Thank you, Marco.
2: Police in Rio de Janeiro carried out an operation this week that killed more than 130 people, making it the deadliest crackdown on organized crime in the city's history. Authorities say the raids targeted members of the Red Command, one of Brazil's most powerful criminal groups. But the scale of the violence has stunned the country. Human rights groups are demanding an independent investigation. The world's Tibis Isaiah has more.
3: In the north of Rio de Janeiro, the favelas of Peña and Alemão woke to the aftermath of a police raid that turned the street into a war zone. Dozens of bodies were found in a nearby forest and along the streets. The Song gang members were arrested. Residents say the raid was intended mainly to kill as many people as possible, some calling the operation a massacre. With no official help, residents themselves search for the missing, moving the dead through the night on improvised stretchers. By morning, they had lined dozens of bodies on the pavement of a public square. Some had been stripped down to their underwear to make them easier to recognize. One of the mothers in the scene was featured in a local report.
4: Meu filho se entregou, mandou a mensagem, mandou a localização. Eu estou me entregando. Me mataram, arrancaram.
3: She says her son sent her a text saying he had tried to surrender, but he was still handcuffed and shot in the head. Now, as the gunfire fades, residents are trying to return to daily life,
5: Então, pós-guerra, né, o cenário, e a gente está aqui agora, catando corpos, lavando sangue das ruas.
3: It's the aftermath of a war. Raúl Santiago, a resident of one of the favelas,

0: told me. The death toll stands at more than 130 people, including four police officers. The raid involved 2,500 officers sent to capture leaders of the Comando Vermelho, or Red Command. That's a criminal organization born in Rio's prisons in the late 1970s that now controls territory across Brazil, including in the Amazon. Rio's governor Claudio Castro, a member of the right-wing party, defended the raid as a hard blow against crime.
1: Porque a população quer uma solução pro dia a dia. A população quer na vida como ela é.
0: People want safety in their daily lives, he said during a press conference after the raid. He rejected accusations of excessive force and called the operation a victory. But researchers who track violence in Rio say there is no victory in a slaughter. Here is security expert Robert Muga with the Igarapé Institute in Brazil.
2: Rio de Janeiro has raids like this all the time. It has had raids like this going back decades. And we've seen casualties often in single or double digits, but we've never seen anything quite like this. This was the deadliest day of police action, and certainly in Rio, but possibly in Brazil in its history.
0: Muga says this time, police sealed off escape routes into the forest, which may have led to the unusually high death toll.
2: We didn't only see armored vehicles and heavily armed special forces, military forces, confronting extremely well-armed gang members. We also saw hijacked buses, weaponized drones, and of course, we saw a city that was paralyzed by this disruption.
0: Ignacio Cano, who studies police violence at the State University of Rio de Janeiro, says politics also played a role.
3: Next year is an electoral year in Rio de Janeiro, and I think the government wanted to make a statement because they know that public security is going to be one of the main topics, and the government wanted to show itself as very, very tough on crime.
0: Rio's police are considered amongst the most violent in the world. Cano says accountability is almost non-existent.
3: We have done several pieces of research and we found extremely few cases of sentences against police officers, even when there were, for example, forensic evidence that clearly contradicted the police version.
0: Rio's governor Claudio Castro has expressed condolences only for the four police officers killed, describing them as, quote, the true victims. He referred to the more than 100 dead suspects as narco-terrorists.
3: The governor here talks about narco-terrorists, which is the same term being used by the Trump administration, killing people in boats in Venezuela and Colombia to try to justify what are really summary executions.
0: Many experts say that this language erases basic human rights and frames Brazil's poorest residents as enemies in a war. And for the mothers who lost their sons, that rhetoric feels like salt in the wound.
4: Assassino! Assassino!
0: Yesterday at a protest, they called the governor a murderer and demanded his resignation.
4: Toda véspera de uma grande eleição, há uma estratégia. A estratégia de entrar as nossas comunidades.
0: A woman who lost her son in this week's raid said every time an election approaches, it's a strategy to attack their communities, to spread terror, and then use that to campaign. Community activist Raul Santiago says the country can't afford to normalize this kind of violence.
5: O que aconteceu hoje não pode se repetir nunca mais. Tem que ter um acordo da sociedade, tem que ter um
0: movimento.
5: Because,
0: he says, there is no success in an operation where more than 100 people are brutally executed. For the world, I'm Tibisay Sea.

0: Baseball fans have had lots to talk about this week with an epic World Series underway, an international World Series, I might add, because it's Toronto against LA. Just ahead, how politics and national pride are supercharging Canadian baseball fans. You're listening to The World.
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0: This is The World. I'm Marco Werman. If you weren't already a fan of baseball, this is the World Series to become one. These Dodgers-Blue Jays games have been spectacular. Game 3 was an 18-inning battle in Los Angeles that ended like this.
1: Freeman sends a fly ball to center field. Varsho's going back before the clock strikes midnight. Freddie Freeman has ended it. It's a repeat hero with the last word on a Game 3 classic.
0: Yeah, you can feel the excitement. It was the Dodgers with that win after more than 6 hours of baseball. But Toronto came back and now leads the series 3-2. Of course, the series is not just about the number of hits, runs, and outs. It's being played at a moment of high political drama between the U.S. and Canada. Leanne Goodman is an editor of The Conversation. She joins us from Toronto. You're a Blue Jays fan, Leanne. Let's put that out there first. So how are you feeling about the series at this point?
2: You know, I'm pretty anxious because it's a state of Toronto sports fandom to be constantly fearful that they're going to collapse.
0: I mean, there have been some spectacular games. Baseball fans are getting wowed by just how great this World Series is. Here's one moment among many that stands out. Blue Jays are at Dodger Stadium. Fans are just getting seated when the first pitch is thrown.
1: Going game five with a fastball that's hit in the air to deep left field. Call to the track. It's on the first pitch of game five.
0: First pitch, home run.
1: Now Vlad Jr. hooks a ball down the left field.
0: Then third pitch, home run.
1: To start game five. Three pitches in, 2-0 Toronto.
0: What was your reaction when the Blue Jays took that lead 2-0 in the first three pitches of that game?
2: To be honest, I kind of felt sorry for their pitcher. I mean, I was delighted, but you really feel for the pitcher in those situations, right? The pressure on them. And the game can, you know, win or lose based on their performance. So my first reaction was, this poor pitcher. But of course, I was delighted. You know, two homers in the first three pitches. It's great. And that's kind of part of the Blue Jay folklore, is how they hit these huge homers at very critical moments that change the course of the series.
0: So I want to put the baseball talk on pause for a moment, because this is all happening at a time of great political tension between the Trump White House and Canada. How has that manifested itself in this World Series?
2: You know, there's not been a news story on it, but I know at the very beginning of the series, they kicked somebody out of the stadium for wearing a Canada is not for sale cap. So I suspect they've told the players not to touch that. But I can tell you, in my own circle and friends across the country, it feels special this year. It feels like it's something different because of all the tensions right now. We really feel like a real sense of national unity, and we're really rallying around the Jays. And I think it's particularly due to the, you know, the Trump situation, and we feel a bit beat up by the Americans right now. So this seems like a bit of a revenge fantasy. Even though most of the players are Americans.
0: Yeah, well, that's interesting. That's the makeup of the team. But what about Toronto fans? I mean, are they also taking this wider geopolitical headline on board as they root for the Blue Jays?
2: Yeah, absolutely. People really feel like this is something that's an important moment for Canada, particularly right now. I mean, Toronto fans are pretty diehard on the Jays. But what is interesting to me is it's been a real noticeable marketing tactic to promote them as being a unifying force for Canada. So you've got fans in Vancouver who would ordinarily be cheering for the Mariners. It's become a real, in Quebec, where the majority are Francophones, it's become a real rallying cry in Canada. The whole country is behind them for sure.
0: So do we know how some of the American players on the Blue Jays feel about kind of being the proxy for Canadian frustration, shall we say?
2: You know, they don't go into the politics, but I will say that especially Schneider, the manager of the team, and a couple of the other Jays have really gone on in at great length about how they love playing for an entire country, how special it is for them. They just don't touch Trump or politics, which I think is probably by design.
0: So it sounds like there's more on the line for Toronto than just winning the series. Like, aside from baseball bragging rights, what else would the victory at the World Series mean?
2: For Toronto in particular, there's a lot of anxiety. We never quite believe we're going to win. And I think this win, I think it's giving Toronto sports fans a bit of, you know, confidence, a bit of an understanding that we can compete against the best and that our teams are world-class. And it's just a reminder that we're competitors. We're in the game.
0: That's amazing. So this year, what does it mean to be a Blue Jays fan for you?
2: You know, it's been great for me because I was at the Joe Carter game in 93 when they won the World Series, and I was pregnant with my son, who now lives overseas and has watched every Jays game this season and is now just happens to be in Canada renewing his visa. And is so he and I are watching all the games together. So that's been fantastic, a really lovely mother-son bonding experience. Nice. Yeah, it's been great. Like, he was in my womb when Joe Carter hit that home run.
0: The circuit is complete.
2: Honestly, I'm like any other Toronto sports fan, constantly in a state of high anxiety. Like, when they're pitch, I can barely watch. So my son has to sort of talk me off the ledge and remind me of 93.
0: 93, the last time the Toronto Blue Jays won the World Series. That was Leanne Goodman, a Toronto-based editor at The Conversation and a major Jays fan. Her team plays the Dodgers again tomorrow night in Toronto. The Jays lead the series 3-2.
3: Radio Free Asia will begin shutting down its news operations tomorrow. It is one of four federally funded international broadcasters that the Trump administration wants to dismantle.
0: RFA has been around since 1996. Its core mission, to provide independent news and information across Asia in different languages.
3: Mandarin, Korean, Uyghur, and Tibetan, among other languages. Fans of the news service say its absence will be noticeable in countries run by authoritarian regimes where there are no legitimate independent news outlets and limited freedom of speech. And now here are a few more global headlines that we are following.
0: Hurricane Melissa is forecast to pass near Bermuda late today. The massive storm hit Haiti, Jamaica, and Cuba this week. About three quarters of Jamaica was left without electricity. In Cuba, the storm also took down power and communication lines. Cuban officials have yet not said how widespread the damage is.
3: Tanzania is seeing a second day of protests following the country's recent elections. Authorities ordered a curfew in Dar es Salaam, Tanzania's biggest city, after violent clashes between protesters and police. The ruling party has been in power since 1961. Human rights groups say the government was behind a wave of terror against the political opposition in the run-up to elections. Lawmakers from the European Parliament said today that voting in Tanzania was neither free nor fair.
0: Israel's military today said Hamas handed over two coffins to the Red Cross, containing the remains of hostages who were held in the Gaza Strip. The remains of 13 more hostages still need to be recovered. Israel has accused Hamas of violating the Gaza ceasefire agreement by being slow to hand over the remains of deceased hostages. Palestinian officials say Israel's strikes in reaction have killed dozens of people in recent days.
3: More global news is online for you at theworld.org. 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

0: This is The World. I'm Marco Werman. The Trump administration is launching U.S. military attacks in the Western Hemisphere. Yesterday, Defense Secretary Pete Hegseth announced another deadly strike on alleged drug smugglers. He said it took place in international waters off the Pacific coast of Mexico, killing four people. A previous strike on Monday against what the administration says are, quote, narco-terrorists, killed 14 people. Since early September, the American military has blown up more than a dozen suspected drug boats, killing at least 61 people. The world's Matthew Bell has more.
1: In a social media post, Pete Hegseth said the series of U.S. attacks against three boats on Monday ended with one survivor in the water. U.S. forces apparently contacted Mexican authorities about that. Mexico's Navy conducted a rescue operation, but no survivors were found. Mexican President Claudia Sheinbaum spoke about the incident during a news conference yesterday.
2: Como ustedes saben, nosotros queremos que se cumplan todos los tratados internacionales.
1: We want all international treaties to be complied with, the president said. And then she went on to say, quote, we don't agree with these attacks. Sheinbaum said she called for a meeting with the U.S. ambassador in Mexico to talk about what's going on. U.S. administration officials, including President Trump, say the military is taking the fight to Latin American drug gangs that are sending deadly narcotics into American cities and towns. The U.S. military strikes began early last month off the Caribbean coast of Venezuela, then Colombia. The ones off the western coast of Mexico are just the latest.
3: Well, I do think it's notable that the first strike that occurred on the 2nd of September coincided with the Secretary of State's visit to Mexico to discuss enhanced security cooperation.
1: That's Brian Finucane, a senior advisor with the International Crisis Group.
3: You know, one of the functions that these strikes play in the Caribbean is as a reminder to other states in the region of U.S. military capabilities as a potentially not so subtle threat that if they do not cooperate with the U.S. on counter-narcotics, on security, that the U.S. could take unilateral military action on their territory.
1: That has not happened yet, but Trump has been threatening the Venezuelan government and, to a lesser extent, the one in Colombia. He's ordered a U.S. aircraft carrier strike group to deploy to the region. This will add major firepower to the forces already deployed there. President Trump has designated numerous Latin American drug cartels as terrorist organizations. Administration officials keep comparing the cartels to Al-Qaeda or ISIS, and they say deadly force is the only way to deal with them. But Brian Finucane says the White House still has not offered compelling justification for what the U.S. military is doing.
3: If this administration had a good story to tell on either the facts or the law relating to these strikes in the Caribbean and now the Pacific, they would be telling that story. Their failure to tell it is significant.
1: Members of Congress have raised questions about the legality of this military campaign, but it doesn't look like the Trump administration will stop anytime soon. Trump accuses Venezuela's president, Nicolas Maduro, of profiting from the drug trade, while Maduro says the United States is just engaging in a new form of imperialist aggression. In a recent speech, he said the accusations of drug trafficking are just a pretext.
4: Y el pueblo de los Estados Unidos lo sabe. Se están inventando una nueva guerra.
1: The people of the United States know it, Maduro said. They're making up a new eternal war. We will prevent it in South America and the Caribbean by saying no to war, yes to peace, and yes to prosperity. Sergio Guzman is the director of Colombia Risk Analysis, based in Bogota. He says most Colombians are not big fans of Maduro, but they're not happy about the way the Trump administration is going after him.
5: We have an aspirational view of the United States. We have very close military and intelligence sharing with the United States. But in this new act of aggression or rhetorical aggression against Venezuela, our governments are not necessarily seeing eye to eye. And this is concerning because we do not want a regional war. We do not want a military invasion on Venezuelan soil. And it seems as though that is very much in play for the United States at the moment.
1: Guzman says governments across Latin America are well aware of the dangers of the drug cartels. No one's going to stand up for them. But at the same time, he says, people across the region are frustrated by the Trump administration's willingness to engage in military action that violates international law. For The World, I'm Matthew Bell.

0: In the Netherlands, a political party on the center-left looks set to emerge as the biggest winner in national elections. Preliminary results showed that the far-right party of Geert Wilders was running neck and neck with the center-left Democrats 66 party. 38-year-old Rob Jetten, who leads D66, hopes that when all of the votes are finally counted, he will be poised to form a coalition government that excludes the extreme right.
1: This is an historic election result because we've shown not only to the Netherlands but also to the world that it is possible to beat populist and extreme right movements. And I'm very eager to cooperate with other parties.
0: To learn more, we reached out to Sarah De Lange in Amsterdam. She's a professor of Dutch politics at the Institute of Political Science at Leiden University. De Lange told me the election results so far have included two surprises.
2: The first is that the two main centrist parties, the Christian Democrats and the Social Liberals, have done so well. But the second surprise is that although Geert Wilders' PVV, the main radical right party in the Netherlands, has lost, the radical right as a whole has remained stable. So other radical right parties have picked up his dissatisfied voters. So it's not the case that these voters have returned to the mainstream. Instead, they have voted for two alternative radical right parties, the first called Ja 21 and the second Forum for Democracy. The one is slightly more moderate than the PVV. The other is actually more radical than the PVV.
0: So how do you read these election results? What are the voters voting on and what are they saying?
2: So it shows that the Netherlands is really polarized. One segment of the population wants a centrist, stable, and moderate government. The other section of the Dutch population really wants a government of the right that devotes a lot more attention to immigration policy.
0: And I understand that even some of the centrist political parties have moved to the political right on issues, including immigration. Is that right? And if so, how much have their platforms changed?
2: Yes. So a lot of mainstream parties in the Netherlands in these elections have taken quite outspoken positions on immigration. And there's a broad consensus that somehow immigration to the Netherlands should be limited. Whether or not that is through measures to reduce asylum applications or through a legislation that regulates labor migration, that is a point where the mainstream parties differ on quite substantially.
0: So it seems at this point most likely that the center-left party D66, led by Rob Jetten, is likely to be set to form a government. What kind of government might they put together?
2: So the election results as they stand now give Rob Jetten very few options. The only coalition of four parties that would have a majority in parliament would be a broad centrist coalition that would include the two centrist winners of the election, so D66 and CDA, but also the more left-leaning Green Labour Alliance and the more right-leaning VVD. Now, this is a difficult coalition to form because the VVD has been very outspoken that it's not willing to govern with the Green Labour Alliance.
0: So we have mentioned Rob Jetten from D66. Can you tell me more about him, this likely next prime minister?
2: Yes, so he's quite an interesting figure. He's relatively young. He's only 38. But he's been in politics for a long time. Many commentators compare him today, actually, to our former Prime Minister Mark Rutte because of his upbeat, positive campaign, his flexibility, his ability to get along with party leaders from both the left and the right. And he also has a bit this Teflon nature that Rutte used to have, that issues don't really affect him all that much in politics.
0: Mm. So he is kind of seen as a rising star, and now he has maybe reached the peak there.
2: Yeah, so he's been a rising star for a long time. He's had to step aside two elections ago to give Sigrid Kaag a chance as a party leader, but he's come back as a party leader more experienced and has taken his party to unprecedented height.
0: More broadly, taking a bit of a step back from the party politics here, there are questions about how much support the far right can ultimately win. This goes for much of Europe. Do you think this election helps answer that question at all for the Netherlands?
2: Yes, I think it shows that the support for the far right is not fixed. It can develop over time. So we see that the far right bloc in parliament remains relatively stable. It's projected to gain one seat. But if we look at the electoral data that we now are seeing, we see that the group of voters who considers voting for one of these far-right parties has actually grown substantially since the 2003 elections.
0: How long is it likely to take for these parties to form a government?
2: You shouldn't be surprised if the negotiations take anywhere from 6 months to a year, even though everyone is saying that in the best interest of the country, the formation should be as fast as possible.
0: Wow, that's a long time, especially considering the last government took, what, 7 months to put together and then lasted only 11 months?
2: It's very normal at the moment for governments to take at least 6 months to form because of all the difficulties that are involved in compromising with so many parties.
0: And was this the outcome that was expected in terms of what the government might actually look like? It is a surprise that Geert Wilders did not come out decisively on top, right?
2: Yes, but at the same time, it was already clear that all the other parties were not willing to govern with him, either for principled reasons, because they feel that his program conflicts too much with constitutional principles, such as the freedom of religion, due to its stances on the Islam, or for more pragmatic reasons, because they feel that Geert Wilders is not a trustworthy partner, given that he's now toppled two governments.
0: Is there anything we can gather about the rest of Europe and the trajectory of the far right from these results, election results in the Netherlands?
2: One of the things that this shows is that even when far-right parties govern and they don't manage to execute their programs, this does not necessarily mean that their voters will be dissatisfied and return to the mainstream. These are voters that are very distrustful of mainstream politics and parties and are therefore more likely to look for a radical right alternative or even to abstain from voting than return to the mainstream on short term.
0: Sarah DeLange is a professor of Dutch politics at the Institute of Political Science at Leiden University. She's been telling us about elections in the Netherlands where the far-right vote has splintered.
3: Earlier this month, we brought you a story about how dozens of weather balloons carrying bundles of contraband cigarettes were disrupting commercial flights in Lithuania. The balloons appeared to come from neighboring Belarus. Well, over the past week, the situation has escalated dramatically. Lithuanian airports were forced to close several times. And now the government in Vilnius, the Lithuanian capital, says it's closing its border with Belarus. The World's Europe correspondent, Orla Barry, has more.
4: The balloons are big, about the size of a car. And by Sunday night, Lithuanian authorities said they had detected 66 of them in the country's airspace. The main airport in Vilnius closed four times in the past week, disrupting dozens of flights and infuriating passengers trying to get back home to Lithuania.
5: We didn't hear anything from leaders of our country, and we were sitting for 40 hours in Frankfurt.
4: Project manager Adomas Taraskavicius was due to fly home from Frankfurt to Vilnius last Friday. He's not angry at the airlines or the airports, he says, but at the Lithuanian government that didn't seem to be doing anything to solve the crisis.
5: They saw last week what's happening, and the airport on Friday was closed for the second time, and they still waited. They still waited. People, citizens were stuck in the airport.
4: On Monday, the Lithuanian government did act. Prime Minister Inga Ruginienė said she had authorized the army to shoot the helium balloons down.
6: Taip mes vėlgi siunčiame signalą, kad mes pasirengę.
4: We're sending a signal, she said, that we're ready to take the toughest actions whenever our airspace is compromised. Now the government is going a step further, shutting the country's border with Belarus until the end of November, preventing most Belarusians from travelling to Lithuania or transporting goods to the EU. Balloons carrying contraband into Lithuania aren't new. Hundreds were detected in the country's airspace last year too, authorities say. Local diplomats say it's unlikely this is just a smuggling operation by criminal gangs.
7: This is part of big Russia's and involving Belarusia hybrid warfare campaign against Baltic countries, Central Europe and the rest of Europe.
4: Eitvydas Bajarūnas is a former Lithuanian ambassador to Russia and a visiting fellow with the Centre for European Policy Analysis.
7: It's aiming to create panic, to diminish public trust in national institutions, also in NATO-EU capacity to cope with this problem.
4: The Prime Minister of Lithuania calls it a hybrid attack too, designed to destabilise the country. The Belarusian leader is a close ally of Russian President Vladimir Putin. But proving they're in cahoots isn't easy. Political analyst Katia Glod, who's originally from Belarus, says the government in Minsk could also be making a profit from this whole scheme.
8: Tobacco business has been one of those top businesses in Belarus that has been very lucrative. It might have been that there was their way to smuggle more, and the regime is just turning a blind eye to this because they very much rely on these businesses.
4: The Belarus Customs Authority has condemned Lithuania's decision to close the border. But Glod, who's deputy head of the new Eurasia Strategy Centre, a London-based think tank, says it's hard to say just how much the Belarusian economy will be affected. EU sanctions on the country have already brought severe cuts to goods travelling over the border, she says. It's more likely the local population that'll suffer, she says. Diplomat Eitvydas Bajarūnas says the Lithuanian government doesn't have a choice. How else do you get the attention of the Belarusian leader, he says?
7: We create pain to Belarus in order to have their reaction.
4: And it got a reaction. It's a petty move by a small country, Alexander Lukashenko, the Belarusian president, said. It's a crazy scam, he said. Katia Glod says what the Belarusian leader does next might give us a clue as to who's really behind it all.
8: If it's a domestic issue and has to do with these private smugglers that are linked to this businessman close to Lukashenko and his family, then I think he would interfere. But if not, it would look likely that the order was coming from Moscow.
4: Lithuania's prime minister said this week she's ready to keep the border closed for as long as it takes. For The World, I'm Orla Barry.

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0: This is The World. I'm Marco Werman. Turkey sits at the crossroads between Europe and Asia, a region known historically as the Levant. It's a place that National Geographic explorer Paul Salopek was keen to pass through on his Out of Eden walk, the multi-year project in which he's retracing the physical path of human migration. When we caught up recently, I asked Paul about his time walking through that part of the Middle East. Paul, let's start off by orienting our maps, because we're going back in time to 2014. You walked through Turkey in that year, a few years into your journey. Where had you been just before arriving in Turkey, and what direction were you walking in?
1: So, as you know, Marco, my project began kind of in one of the cradles of humankind. So I started in the Rift Valley of Africa in the country of Ethiopia, took a camel boat across the Red Sea to Saudi Arabia, walked through the deserts of Saudi Arabia, and then walk through the mountains of Jordan, cross the West Bank into Israel. And then because of the gigantic civil war in Syria at the time, ended up taking a ship across the Mediterranean to begin the walk across eastern Turkey or Anatolia.
0: That perspective is important, especially in this case, because in the minds of many people, this whole region from Turkey all the way down to the Sinai, it's known as the Levant. It's a French word meaning rising, as in the rising of the sun. How did that emerge as its moniker?
1: You know, this is a very Eurocentric term, right? So your Western Europeans would look to the East. And so that's where this comes from. Going into very deep history, if you remove kind of the Eurocentric kind of cellophane layer, this was a crossroads, the birthplace of agriculture, the birthplace of these three big monotheistic religions, and basically a contested ground between three jealous gods and a lot of strongmen that goes back millennia, not just centuries.
0: So going into Turkey, I'm imagining you had a lot to focus on. There's geography, there's history, there's archaeology. What was your plan?
1: So what I did is I landed at a port called Mersin, and the idea was to walk eastward. I, too, was headed towards sunrise, eventually hoping to head into Asia. What I sort of was dimly aware of at the time is that it was very contested ground between the Turkish government and a long simmering ethnic Kurdish kind of separatist movement. So there were tensions when I was walking through.
0: So we've spoken in the past about hospitality and your experiences being welcomed into the homes of strangers. What about Turkey and some of the people you met there and the time you spent with them? A lot of hospitality?
1: Incredible. Incredibly warm. I remember I started walking across Anatolia, that part of Turkey, in the midsummer. It was blisteringly hot. And I was walking with my Turkish walking partners and a mule. And when we were getting to villages, people would say, "Hey guys, come on up and have a tea with us." And often I slept on rooftops. People were sleeping out on the rooftops to get away from the heat. So I was kind of camping on rooftops from day to day to day to day.
0: I'm guessing you met a lot of people on the rooftops.
1: Indeed. It was like a communal sleeping. You know, everybody was in cots and there'd be some chit chat under the stars. And then in the morning, get up and head to the next village. It actually was lovely. It was very nice.
0: As you mentioned earlier, you had to detour around Syria. It was an intense and tragic time for a lot of people in the Middle East. Turkey is right next door to Syria, which was engulfed in that bloody civil war. How did that shape your travel plans, aside from having to take that boat?
1: Well, in a huge way, because, you know, Syria is such an important civilizational center for culture in the world. I mean, it was one of the endpoints of the Silk Road. It was one of the endpoints of these perfume trails, the incense trails coming up from Arabian deserts. It had a very vibrant culture and economy of its own. But it was, as you mentioned, it was in the grip of a bloodbath. And I knew I was inching close to the Syrian border because there were just refugees everywhere. There were people living under tents. And in that case, I lived under tents with them.
0: Yeah, and it wasn't contained just in Syria. I mean, things spread over the border. And at one point, you were walking very close to the Turkey-Syria border, and you had a pretty scary encounter. Can you tell us about that?
1: Yeah, you know, one of the things that sticks out from that particular part of the trail is that lots of refugees were spilling over the border, and Turkey was deploying its army to kind of control and channel them. Me and my walking partner and our mule got ambushed. People thought we were ISIS, that we were jihadists who had infiltrated from Syria. And so guys popped up out of this rocky plain and with guns, and we held up our hands and they marched us to their village. And it was a little bit dicey there for a while. Yeah, we had to do a lot of talking to clear things up.
0: So, I mean, what was the argument you and your partner eventually made that got you out of like their clutches?
1: So we basically just patiently showed them our documents, explained our contacts, there was a funny moment when they were pointing their guns at us at the very beginning where they were shouting at us, you guys are jihadists, you're ISIS. And my walking partner, Murat Yazar, put his hands up and shouted back. He said, how can I be ISIS? I'm an atheist. And I turned to him and I said, Murat, you just got us in even deeper trouble. So it just took a lot of jawboning, yeah.
0: I mean, we're chuckling now, but it is an intense experience. It also contrasts sharply with what you experienced elsewhere in Turkey. I'm recalling that Istanbul used to be Constantinople and was kind of the center of the world. So I'm really curious when these kind of mixed memories of your – I'm curious when these memories of your otherwise cherished time in Turkey have reemerged elsewhere on your track.
1: You know, I often look back on that time as kind of a very special time, Marco, because it's a region of the world that, as we mentioned, is often unsettled. I mean, I remember talking to an archaeologist in Israel who was like digging into the origins of Jerusalem, for example. And it's just, for the moment, say that this is part of the bigger picture. He said there are 700 distinct conflicts recorded since the origins of Jerusalem back in the Bronze Age. And I think I walked through just between two very difficult kind of conflicts, like a year after I left Turkey, major battles happened through the landscapes that I walked through that I hold very precious in memory. These are kind of golden landscapes of hills and olive groves and very friendly villagers. I don't think I would be able to do it had I gone just a year later or 2 years later.
0: You ever rub your eyes, kind of just noting the coincidence and the window that you managed to slip through?
1: Yeah, it's just one of these quirks of kind of timing and serendipity, and that, you know, my project's driven by accident. And it was just kind of an accident of time when the Turkish government and the Kurds had a very fragile ceasefire, and it was already falling apart when I was there. So yeah, it was this rare moment where a door opened along the Global Trail and shut behind me.
0: National Geographic explorer Paul Salopek on his Out of Eden walk. Thanks again for joining us, Paul.
1: Always a pleasure, Marco.
0: Paul's walk has progressed over many years from the Levant through Asia and now across the Arctic into Alaska. 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
2: 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I'm Carolyn Beeler.
0: And I'm Marker Werman. 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
1: Welcome to the newsroom from the BBC World Service. I'm Pete Ross. Authorities in Japan say many people are still trapped in a shopping centre that's collapsed following an earthquake in Kumamoto City. Israel's Prime Minister says his latest meeting with Donald Trump was a positive one.
2: I just finished an excellent meeting with President Trump with an understanding of a shared goal to ensure that Iran does not have nuclear weapons.
1: Peru's newly sworn in president says the military will be brought in to fight crime and drug trafficking.
3: During states of emergency, the armed forces will temporarily take the lead in security operations and internal control.
1: European football's governing body UEFA has reacted furiously to proposals by FIFA to sell a stake in the World Cup to private investors. And
4: as new staff would come on, they would hear about the one-star review. And the joke was always that it should be put on a T-shirt.
1: The Whaling Museum that turned a one-star review into a marketing sensation. All coming up after this bulletin.
5: BBC News with Roisin Hasty. The US military says it's intercepted multiple missiles launched by Iran, marking the first reported Iranian attack since President Trump ordered a halt to US strikes at the weekend. Sanjay Dasgupta reports.
6: The US Central Command described it as a surprised attack on American forces based in the Middle East, but said all the missiles were intercepted. Earlier, President Trump and the Israeli Prime Minister Benjamin Netanyahu sought to patch up their public disagreement over the war with Iran with closed-door talks at the White House that lasted just over an hour. This was their first meeting since their military forces jointly attacked Iran in February. Though Mr. Netanyahu described the talks as excellent, the only concrete outcome seemed to be a reiteration of their well-established stance that Iran would be prevented from acquiring nuclear weapons.
5: Officials in Japan say at least three people are now confirmed to have died after a powerful earthquake and explosion shook a shopping mall on Kyushu Island in the south of the country. People are also missing after a chimney collapsed at a paper factory. Jake Kwon is following developments.
7: The search for survivors have continued throughout the night, and of course the rescue efforts was focused on that shopping center, the Aeon Mall, south of the Kumamoto city. They have been pulling out injured people, and they're still tallying up how many people still might be missing inside. The Prime Minister Takaichi have said that she will mobilize 3,600 members of the self-defense force to help with the rescue effort, as well as the recovery. Many of the infrastructure, roads, bridges, have been damaged. The train were derailed.
5: Keiko Fujimori has been sworn in as president of Peru, the latest in a series of conservative leaders to be elected across Latin America. She's promised to fight crime. More from Mimi Swaby.
8: In her first address as president, Keiko Fujimori said she'd received Peru in a catastrophic condition, but the country had infinite potential. Her hardline campaign against insecurity featured heavily, as she announced that the military would take charge of maintaining order in areas with high crime. The new leader made a clear promise to deliver a safe, prosperous and united country. The large number of right-wing leaders who gathered in Lima for the ceremony emphasised efforts to strengthen conservative collaboration across the region. Peru is experiencing its worst security crisis in decades, fueled by expanding local and foreign criminal gangs that oversee contract killings and extortion.
5: Spanish residents forced to flee some of the worst wildfires in living memory have started returning to their homes as the Interior Ministry announced the end of evacuation orders for 15 municipalities. Swathes of tinder-dry forests and property have been destroyed west of the capital, Madrid. In the Gironde region of France, firefighters are still battling wildfires as the region prepares itself for another sharp rise in temperatures. BBC News. President Trump has led tributes to Republican Senator Lindsey Graham at his funeral service at the National Cathedral in Washington, hailing his former friend as a longtime fixture of national politics. Addressing the congregation, Mr. Trump described him as a legend who devoted his life to America and gone out at the top of his game.
9: For more than 30 years, nothing of consequence happened in this Capitol without Lindsey Graham knowing about it. Nothing of significance happened anywhere in the world without Lindsey Graham having a view on it. And no bill became law in the most exceptional republic in human history without Lindsey Graham having a say in it.
5: The U.S. Senate has voted to confirm Jay Clayton as America's new Director of National Intelligence. He's been serving as the U.S. Attorney for the Southern District of New York and was previously the chairman of the Securities and Exchange Commission during President Trump's first term. His appointment comes amid concerns among...
10: This is WMNF Tampa.
11: It wasn't one of those kind of, oh, I'm just this beautiful white girl and there are these right, great, wonderful black women. It was, we're in this battle together for our lives. And it was a recognition of my not having the full awareness of what was happening and what was going on, which was the same recognition I had with domestic violence women.
10: You are listening to Wide Awake America. I'm your host, Nadine Smith. Today, we are honored to have Suzanne Farr. Suzanne is a pioneering feminist, anti-racist, and LGBTQ activist who has spent decades working at the intersection of gender, race, and economic justice. Her groundbreaking book, Homophobia, Weapon of Sexism, was a defining text for many activists, me included, making the case that homophobia is not just about LGBTQ plus people. It's a tool used to enforce rigid gender norms and maintain patriarchal power. She has continued her work over the decades, challenging systems of oppression and organizing for transformative change. And now Suzanne is back with a new book, In the Time of the Right, Reflections on Liberation. Suzanne, welcome to Wide Awake America. It is so good to see you.
11: It's great being here.
10: You've got a new book that's coming out. The timing sounds perfect. In the Time of the Right, you're revisiting some conversations about this country at a time when we are seeing the consolidation of right-wing power, the emergence of a consolidated oligarchy. What was it that prompted you in this moment to get out the pen and go back to the writing board?
11: I actually didn't go back so much to the writing board because this is a book I wrote in 1996. And because it was predictive of what is going to happen, that wasn't the purpose of it. The purpose of it was to say, this is happening right now. This is what we're seeing. And this is how it can develop. These are the methods it uses. This is the kind of people who are involved in it. This is the way we're involved in it. And this is who's going to suffer. And then it's also, of course, the reflections on liberation part is this is who we are as a people and what we're capable of, how we work in a way that brings us justice rather than imprisonment and rather than extreme injustice. So it seemed a great time to be republishing it because here we are 20-some-odd years later. And more than 30-some years later, and we're to that point that I was in fear of and described. I talk in that book about fascism. Now I talk about authoritarianism. I don't always use the word fascism, but what was bothering me so much at the time, I had just finished working on a campaign in Oregon. My work was in Arkansas, but I was on leave to go to Oregon to work on an anti-gay and lesbian campaign where they're going to change the Constitution to take away.
10: So this was back in 1994, five?
11: 92, 93.
10: Okay. Mm-hmm.
11: And of course, that opened up even greater understanding of what was happening because this was their first, I think, really big national foray where they were going to take on Oregon and take on Colorado, change the Constitution. And we developed an extraordinary team there that fought that. But I had been chasing the right since 1980, since Reagan was elected. Yeah. That's a whole other question. But it was a little organization called the Women's Project in Arkansas. And we were under attack. We were under attack because we were multiracial, because we were multigendered. And that attack came from the church, came from the Good News Method.

0: I think it was probably a couple of things. One was having witnessed Jim Crow. As a Southern child, I got to witness what authoritarian meant in racial terms. I think then it was the women's movement that coming to understand oppression in these two different ways, one around race, another one around gender, and then watching the church change in this. Most of us who grew up in the rural South, we know a lot about the church. We spend a lot of our time in the church. And here I was watching the church itself be transformed. I was far away from the church by then, but watching it be changed from a place of worship to a political place, and watching the power that it had, and watching the skill that the early right-wing people had in change, making that change happen. And it wasn't an accident.
1: So you grew up in rural Georgia in the midst of Jim Crow, a little white girl, watching this injustice unfold. Was your family one that sort of prepared you for that world, to push back in that world? Were you in an environment where it was simply accepted, but there was something in you that it didn't sit right? What was the awakening that helped you?
0: It was the latter. There was something in me. It wasn't my family. I think it was because I'm the youngest of eight children. And three sisters, four brothers, and I was the baby rebellion. I was the person that always was looking for a different way, looking for something forceful to do. And I think it's just that whatever that gene was, the same gene that led me to play basketball.
1: Point guard? Were you a point guard?
0: As much as you could be at that time, yes.
1: Yes. Okay.
0: That gives you the personality of being ready to take something on. But it took me a long time to recognize it, because if you're on a farm in Georgia, you're not getting a tremendous amount of news. And if you're in North Georgia, as I was, you're not seeing this as exposed as you would have if you lived in a city or in the rest of the state. So I was going to college in Milledgeville, Georgia, and beginning to hear different things and see different people, and having one person, one woman, who had held a group there where young women at the college could go and talk about issues that were social issues. And I think that was a life changer for me. She's the one that brought me into full awareness that there was tremendous injustice going on. And the ones who went to her the most for in her work, she was a religious person, this group was. These were the queer kids. It was all girls' school. These are the ones that were a little bit outsiders. These are the ones who are also the very questioning.
1: Now, did you all know that's who you were? Or did you come to realize that being on the margins in multiple ways just brought you together?
0: Knew we were really different. People didn't say the word queer, the word lesbian, the word queer didn't even exist in our minds. I was not out, but I knew that we were particular and different from other people. And not all were queer, but I would say in retrospect, as people began to come out, I realized they were. But I knew we lived a different universe.
1: So going to college and encountering people who could give language to the discomfort you were feeling, the way that Jim Crow was unfolding these things around you, that was a big awakening. Now, you mentioned that your church changed. You saw it change from not being political to being political. And what did that actually look like? Because it does play a role in how you talk about and see, and the work that you've done over time is very much aware of how religion is a tool of this kind of oppression.
0: The church, as I knew it, changed in the 50s when there were no black people in our community. We were way out in the country, little farms, all white people. And it had its beginning split around whether they would take in a black person or not. It's so akin to now, but that was a while ago. For this little Methodist church, as now the Methodist church has split internally. The traditional Methodist church has lost large numbers of people. This is all over the queer issue. That's how profound this has been and how deep it has gone, that it would destroy one of the largest Protestant congregations in the country. But what I watched later was seeing deliberate

0: invasion of evangelical folks, starting there and then moving that out into the groups that were not evangelical.
1: What do you mean by invasion? Who was invading?
0: Organized right-wing people. So you had women's organizations that were anti-feminist.
1: Phyllis Schlafly.
0: I remember when she came to Arkansas, it was after I had moved here. And she brought in a busload of people to change what we were doing, trying to get ready. Remember, they had the National Year of the Woman. And we were getting ready for that big meeting. And they came to totally turn that upside down. I mean, that was organized. Phyllis Schlafly did not live in Arkansas. She came with a busload of people to shift that. So it was that kind of thing. But I think there was this sense that the evangelicals could be brought to the point that they would see that this was the devil out here at work.
1: Were they convinced that they would see it because they knew it? They knew that it would appeal to something that was already there.
0: Yes. I think it would appeal to something that was already there, which was a relative rigidity in terms of belief, that you must be like this and not like that. There's a certain line, a certain belief, a certain way of being. So I think that was ripe for coming in and saying, this is going to destroy what you believe. These are your enemy. So if you start having women feel like they're free, they're going to behave in ways that you will not be able to control. And sure enough, we did. We behaved in ways they couldn't control. If I were still a church person, I would say, praise the Lord, that happened.
1: You're reminding me, I remember the first time I met an atheist that I knew was an atheist was in college at University of South Florida. And we'd been working on anti-apartheid work and not weaponizing space and some other campaigns. And I can't remember the circumstances but he said something to somebody else that was, oh, you're still doing that God thing? And I said, you don't believe in God? He goes, no. And I said, oh, wow, you don't seem like an atheist to me. And he said, what do atheists seem like? And I thought, I don't know how to answer that. Like nobody ever sat me down and said, think this way about atheists. But I clearly had internalized what I knew was whatever it was I thought, it wasn't good. And I think as we see right now, the coordinated effort by DeSantis and now by the Trump administration to dismantle the university system, to replace presidents with cronies, to end tenure, to turn them into whitewashed indoctrination centers rather than places of free thought and intellectual curiosity, I think a lot of it comes down to both of our experiences decades apart of going, hey, it wasn't until I went out off to college that I began to understand that I had been programmed to believe things about people that I did not even realize I was being programmed to believe until I encountered them. It wasn't until they shattered my preconceived notions that I realized I had preconceived notions.
0: So that tells you exactly why there's such a fierce attack against universities right now, against schools and against colleges. It's because the desire is to keep people in that more rigid belief, that authoritarian position, that you're to believe this and you're not even to be able to read these things so that you might change that belief. So we'll take your books away. We'll take the breadth of possibilities that are always open to us in universities and colleges. It's not for nothing that they're doing that. It is a very, very sharp move.
1: You are often in spaces where you are properly regarded as an elder, as somebody with wisdom, somebody, a mentor to so many. Your book, Homophobia, Weapon of Sexism, was just a must read. Absolutely connected the dots for so many of us in our early activism. But who were the people that you looked to as you were shaping your worldview? Who were the mentors, the elders, the people who helped you tap into who you were and find your voice as an activist and as a writer?
0: I don't think that really happened. I was an activist all through the late 60s and through the 70s. But I think I was doing activism, of course, with white people. And I think that limited very much my sense of what was happening. It's one thing to know about something, witness something, be engaged in it at the edges, but not in the total middle. That wherever you go, the majority is white in leadership, in direction, and whatever. So I think what really shifted me was to, one, to get involved in domestic violence work. That working with violence against women is extremely eye-opening. If you want to study authoritarianism, it's probably good to go back to one of the major sources, which is the relationship between man and woman, which is centuries, not just years, and to see what that imbalance of power is and the violence that comes from that. But it's also in that that I began to work with women of color. And that was a sharp change for me that I think lifted me from what I was before, which was thinking of myself as a lesbian radical for women's rights, more on that level. I did anti-war work. I did some work within the anti-racist movement, but we thought we had awareness as white people, but there was so little awareness until we actually began the working side by side, and that's what happened for me. And then I moved fast. I began to learn. I always say over and over, I was greatly shaped by the Combahee River collective statement. And I talk with Barbara Smith ever so often now. It's getting a lot of recognition this year, and which is a wonderful thing. But that sense that laying out how everything is connected in terms of race and class and gender was extremely helpful to me. And those two things set me free. So I was working with creating a domestic violence program in Fayetteville, Arkansas, when I had moved to Arkansas. And so that, lady, I have to tell you, I went into that having so little understanding of the violence that women endured. So little understanding. It's embarrassing to think back of, because I was in my 30s. It's not that I hadn't had the opportunity to know about it. And the more I worked, the more I saw it. And I saw it from day one in a frame that's very similar to an authoritarian frame. And then, of course, I began to see through that door. You can't.
1: What do you mean when you say you could see it through an authoritarian frame? I think I know, but tell me more.
0: Intentional subjection of women under a system of power, a system of holding them to certain roles, certain freedoms. I think authoritarianism is a matter of taking control of another person or people's lives. I see it in the broad sense as taking control of people's lives. It's what we see now in the dismantling of the government. We control your lives by taking everything that you've created away from you.
1: You know, growing up, the personal is political, that the things that happen on the micro level happen on the macro level, that the husband who has been socialized to control his wife through isolation, through the threat of violence, if not the holding of the economic purse strings, the vulnerability of losing her children or them being physically vulnerable to his anger, like all of these things have their political corollary.
0: That's right.
1: A constant state of precarity that causes you to rely on your source of precarity. But what you're describing is your activism, like the real light bulb, did not come off until you got proximity with Black women organizers on a very visceral level, not reading about it from a distance, but being right in the thick of it. That transition, a lot of white activists don't make, because in that moment, instead of saying, hey, you know what? I've missed out on a whole playbook. There's a defensiveness and sometimes a fleeing. And I'm wondering, again, what it was, whether it was about the people that you were with, the framework that Barbara Smith and the Kitchen Press, the Black feminist thinkers. But what was it that in that moment, instead of giving in to that sense of self-conscious and even embarrassment, as you described it, why did you stay and why did you choose the path of remaining in proximity and at the intersection instead of doing what oftentimes people do, which is retreat to the area of their greatest comfort?
0: I really attribute a lot of it to the domestic violence movement. There was something about that where everything was laid out with such clarity. The level of injustice and inequity was so clear in it. And it didn't take much to see that in one system after another. And it was like opening in a window. The other thing that was happening is that the women's movement was two movements. One was the lefty part of the women's movement, and the other was the let's get better jobs. Let's get our husbands to be nicer to us. When that leaned to the left, that was always about the transformation of the world. And it was a very different one. It wasn't like, let's get ourselves where we can fit into the world. It was about, let's transform it. And so when I began to be in the presence of people who were like the people who were creating the Combahee River Collective Statement and in the domestic violence movement, there was great leadership. You got to see great minds. And part of it was getting my butt kicked.
1: Getting your butt kicked.
0: Exactly. Being stupid and having people, I call it an act of grace, to have the grace to credit me with possibility of change, that to see me of enough worth that I could be taken to recognition of where I'm stupid or where I'm making mistakes.

0: of what was happening and what was going on, which was the same recognition I had with domestic violence movement.
1: You are listening to Wide Awake America. I'm your host, Nadine Smith. Today, we are honored to have Suzanne Farr. Suzanne is a pioneering feminist, anti-racist, and LGBTQ activist who has spent decades working at the intersection of gender, race, and economic justice. Her groundbreaking book, Homophobia, Weapon of Sexism, was a defining text for many activists, me included, making the case that homophobia is not just about LGBTQ plus people. It's a tool used to enforce rigid gender norms and maintain patriarchal power. She has continued her work over the decades, challenging systems of oppression and organizing for transformative change. And now Suzanne is back with a new book, In the Time of the Right, Reflections on Liberation. Suzanne, welcome to Wide Awake America. It is so good to see you.
0: It's great being here.
1: You've got a new book that's coming out. The timing sounds perfect, In the Time of the Right. You're revisiting some conversations about this country at a time when we are seeing the consolidation of right-wing power, generative space of mutual aid and support, and nobody stops being who they are in order to be in that space. But one of the things that was occurring to me as I was preparing to give a speech on this trip was every accusation they make, the right, Trump, Moscow, whomever, make against the trans community and the broader LGBTQ community is always a confession of who they are. Yep. Instead of thinking about the fact that the most dangerous person in the average woman's life is not a stranger, certainly not a trans woman in the bathroom. It is her husband or boyfriend. It right. is a family member. It is a boss who uses their economic power over her. These are the people that pose a real threat. But if I can get you worked up about a fantastical... I've somehow opened...

0: I think that road's going to have to be creating new formations fit into over time. I think organizations that are not gathering people, but they're gathering people through Zoom, but not so much in person. And they have become structured more like businesses. And I think that's a very difficult thing that we need to face and work with, is how can we create groups of people, whether it's assemblies or whether it's clubs, organizations, whatever, where people are moving together, whether it's on a small thing or whether it's a large thing, so that we have a big social, having a think tank and taking action, creating those groups, I think more locally than nationally. I don't know that our work right now, for many of us, is national work. I think it is how in the space where we have relationship, how do we grow that space? How do we relearn how to be in community with one another? What does that mean? I'll give you an example. When I was like 2 or 3 years old, my father was in a terrible accident at a water mill. And when they got him, it was 1942, so when they got him in an old car or truck or whatever to take him to the doctor, they stopped by to pick up my mother. Where was my mother? She was down across the road, across the dirt road, helping her neighbor have a baby. That's what I'm talking about.
1: You're talking hyperlocal. You're talking in your neighborhood, in your city.
0: And then move it on up. But I would start with the very local, because that's where people are lonely. That's where people don't feel like they have protection. That's where people have those needs to figure out their communities and defend themselves in their communities and build in those communities. It's got to start somewhere. And I think because we don't do on-the-ground organizing very much, this is another problem that I have with the nonprofit organizations that I have led and worked with, is that we have let them move into spaces where we're not working in that organizing way in which you're actually talking to human beings until it gets to election time. Then we all run around and talk to folks. So I think we've got to do some serious thinking about our humanity and how we grow that sense, you know, how you grow that sense of compassion. If we don't have compassion, what in the world will happen? And what we're seeing, an extraordinary demonstration of lack of that at the governmental level. We're seeing displayed every day. Compassion is a throwaway word.
1: I agree with you completely. I think that the sense of everything being transactional around elections is a terrible way to organize. And that people want to know that you cared about them well before the election rolled around, and they have a relationship and they have a trust. And oftentimes, there's a trust that people have with Equality Florida, where I work, that they don't have with the candidate because the candidate's brand new. But they know their local Equality Florida organizer, and they've been to the house parties, and they've been to the events, and they've volunteered for the training. And they've done the fun stuff, too. And so that when we say, yeah, no, this one's good, this one you can trust, it hits different than receiving a generic focus group tested message from a candidate. So those the relationships that you're talking about, I could not agree more. But one of the things that's implied in hyperlocal organizing is that you are willing to organize with people who do not agree with you across the board.
0: Okay.
1: And so I think we're heading into a time of people being foreclosed on, farms being lost, houses being repossessed, a economic scenario where the question of how will you show up for your neighbor who had a Trump yard sign, who sneers at your rainbow flag, but in that compassion and humanity, might we actually forge the populist movement that is necessary to rebuild?
0: That's right.
1: Because it's very clear that sense of FAFO, you're in the find out stage. of you asked for it, now you're getting it, and I have no empathy for you suffering. You're upset that you are getting treated the way you were happy to see other people treated. And so I will take some glee in seeing you hoisted by your own petard. That is one way. It is an understandable way. And there's a part of me that absolutely resonates with it. But if we can lean into this part, not out of a weakness and an unwillingness to hold people accountable, but out of an understanding that we're awash in a machine that is weaponizing our loneliness, our fear, and the only way through it is together. And together even includes those family members and those neighbors who may be awakened in the midst of all of this, that they've done something that they want to make amends for. That's a hard prescription. People don't receive that prescription very easily. Yeah, but it sounds like what you're saying.
0: I surround mine now with this idea of, what would you do if a tornado hit your community? Are you going to say, I know there was a Trump sign in his yard 2 years ago, so I'm not going to call him. Or I'm not going to go there when I can hear people screaming from the house that's on fire. I just think, what is the part that we bring back our sense that we survive together or we probably don't survive? That used to be a small statement, but now it's a really big statement. I think people are really pushing back. There's more activism going on right now than I've seen in a long time, at least in people standing up and saying, hell no, you know, that we've got to be better than this. I think it's a huge opportunity. The suffering that you were talking about, I think farmers are going to feel very differently about the government, at least. So it's a real opportunity to talk about what kind of government would we prefer. I think that name any category of people, they're going to be feeling that injustice. I think the injustice is coming down around healthcare. And then particularly, of course, when you get to anything related to Medicare, Medicaid, Social Security, those kinds of things, it's going to be an opportunity to connect, I think. And we would be wrong, I think, to, you know, say, I'm going to work only with these people over here. Even though we both care about this, I'm not going, because I don't like the fact they don't join me on everything. We may have to buckle up and say, okay, you don't agree with me on this, but we do agree on these four things. We're not used to that.
1: You said you're seeing more activism, some really impressive organizing, a sense of urgency in people. Who do you think is doing good work right now?
0: I think it's not the leaders, but the people in the Democratic Party. You don't see that at the leader level, but you see those folks and Republicans really showing up for their legislative folks and saying, this is really wrong. We want to talk to you. We want you to report to us. We want to have a town hall meeting. And some of their representatives are refusing to come and even face them. So there's that kind of activity that's immediate, whether it's long-term or not is another question. But certainly people of all sorts are turning up. And a lot of those are folks that did not vote Democratic. I think people are very unhappy with both houses, both parts of the legislature, whether they're Republicans or Democrats. When they look toward Washington right now, I don't think they're happy. One of the questions we need to be raising is, what kinds of things would make us happy? What is the common language with fairness? So I think that, also I think there are big gatherings of people who are movement folks, social justice people, who are trying to think through what to do, where we're going to go. There's conferences now on authoritarianism. There are conferences on how can we mobilize people. So I think everybody right now is in the thinking stage. How can we talk to people that we haven't been talking to? How can we gather our people and think together? How can we do this without having conflict over small things? How can we figure out some way that we can all work just facing in the same direction. Not that we have to be doing the same work in the same way, but what is that direction? Can we not all organize around that?
1: I interviewed a woman named Britt Hartley. She does work around deconstructing religion and grew up in the Mormon church. And she basically, if I could boil it down, she says part of the challenge that we have is that religion is very sticky. They have a very compelling argument for why you should show up. Your eternal salvation is a big motivator. And once you deconstruct that, even if you use the tools of spirituality or the culture of it, it doesn't create the same tie that binds. And so that right-wing evangelicals have a built-in advantage and infrastructure that is built on the fear that a patriarchal religious structure will punish you eternally. And that we have a looser network that is, it's hard to cohere around what you don't support. And so what I wonder, as you describe this and as you talk about these reflections on liberation, what is that infrastructure? Is it progressive churches? Is it domestic violence centers? Is it unions? What is the mechanism by which we get in greater proximity and greater local organizing with each other?
0: That's a hard question. I'll start with a basic. I don't think we have places to meet, physical places. Most towns, cities, they've disappeared. Like, where would you go to meet that's not outside that you could do for free?
1: I would probably go to one of the progressive churches and ask them to give us some space.
0: And how many are those churches?
1: I don't know. Hopefully more every day, but a few, a handful. But we're an organization that stays really local. So we've got these relationships that we can depend on.
0: Or everything. But you can go to those because you know those people and they have it there. The other place that people can meet in my state, where I live now in Arkansas, is in the libraries. It's the place you can go. You can get a meeting room. When I think of 30 years ago, 40 years ago, you could go to a bank and get a meeting room. They had rooms that public could just have and have for free. You could go to the churches. There were all kinds of places that were available to you that have been privatized. So one of the things I think we have to work through is the creation of something that's not privatized. So we actually had to find or build physical places. So one of my ideas recently is that I know a lot of churches in the South, and I can't speak for the rest of the country, that have very small congregations, and there are many of them that are closed. I don't know if you've witnessed that in Florida or not.
1: Oh, yeah. We're seeing churches consolidate. Their membership is older and shuffling off this mortal coil, and there's not a younger influx to replace them. So we're seeing some shrink, although the bolder ones on social justice are expanding, worth noting.
0: One of my ideas is that as movement people, that we buy churches, we buy the building. But that becomes a center for maybe our justice sermons. We wouldn't use the word sermon, but the places where we would have talks, we'd have people talk. We'd meet for social, but we'd also meet for our political work. And if we couldn't buy them, say it's one of those aging, disappearing congregations, maybe we could offer to pay the utilities for them to have access to them during the week when they're not meeting. Just to have physical rooms that we could meet in would make, I think, an enormous difference in our work. What if you had one of the bigger churches that you could actually hold a conference in? But you could buy a smaller church and have seating for 50 people. So usually, almost every church I know has Sunday school rooms. So here you have a meeting hall and you have Sunday school rooms and you turn it into something as positive as religion, which is social justice. This is not something where it's so huge and, you know, so out of the realm of reality. This is something that's doable. But we have to have those spaces. We have to figure them out.
1: You're listening to Wide Awake America. I'm your host, Nadine Smith, and our guest today has been Suzanne Farr, a pioneering feminist anti-racist and LGBTQ activist. Her groundbreaking book, which was a huge part of my early activism, Homophobia, Weapon of Sexism, is now about to be joined by the second edition of a book, In the Time of the Right, Reflections on Liberation, an update from a book that you wrote in 1996 that you have updated for the times that we find ourselves in now. How can people stay in touch with you and in touch with your work?
0: Well, they can contact me at suzannefarr.com. That would be the easiest way to connect me.
1: Fantastic. Suzanne, it is wonderful to see you. Thank you so much for joining and for sharing your insights. And I'm looking forward to reading it and carrying it around until it's as dog-eared as your previous book has been for me.
0: Great. I want us to talk again, whether it's on air or not on air.
1: Absolutely. Absolutely. And perhaps more importantly, we can get together in person and have a cup of coffee.
0: Yes, it is.
1: All right. Take care. This is WMNF Tampa. A book that you wrote in 1996 that you have updated for the times that we find ourselves in now. How can people stay in touch with you and in touch with your work?
0: Well, they can contact me at suzannefarr.com. That would be the easiest way to connect me.
1: Fantastic. Suzanne, it is wonderful to see you. Thank you so much for joining and for sharing your insights. You're listening to Wide Awake America. I'm your host, Nadine Smith. And our guest today has been Suzanne Farr, a pioneering feminist, anti-racist, and LGBTQ activist. Her groundbreaking book, which was a huge part of my early activism, Homophobia, Weapon of Sexism, is now about to be joined by the second edition of a book, In the Time of the Right, Reflections on Liberation, an update from a book that you wrote in 1996 that you have updated for the times that we find ourselves in now. How can people stay in touch with you and in touch with your work?
0: Well, they can contact me at suzannefarr.com. That would be the easiest way to connect me.
1: I interviewed a woman named Britt Hartley. She does work around deconstructing religion and grew up in the Mormon church. And she basically, if I could boil it down, she says part of the challenge that we have is that religion is very sticky. They have a very compelling argument for why you should show up. Your eternal salvation is a big motivator. And once you deconstruct that, even if you use the tools of spirituality or the culture of it, it doesn't create the same tie that binds. And so that right-wing evangelicals have a built-in advantage and infrastructure that is built on the fear that a patriarchal religious structure will punish you eternally. And that we have a looser network that it's hard to cohere around what you don't support. And so what I wonder, as you describe this and as you talk about these reflections on liberation, what is that infrastructure? Is it progressive churches? Is it domestic violence centers? Is it unions? What is the mechanism by which we get in greater proximity and greater local organizing with each other?
0: That's a hard question. I'll start with a basic. I don't think we have places to meet, physical places. Most towns, cities, they've disappeared. Like, where would you go to meet that's not outside that you could do for free?
1: I would probably go to one of the progressive churches and ask them to give us some space.
0: And how many are those churches?
1: I don't know. Hopefully more every day, but a few, a handful. But we're an organization that stays really local. So we've got these relationships that we can depend on.
0: Or everything. But you can go to those because you know those people and they have it there. The other place that people can meet in my state, where I live now in Arkansas, is in libraries. That's the place you can go. You can get a meeting room. When I think of 30 years ago, 40 years ago, you could go to a bank and get a meeting room. They had rooms that public could just have and have for free. You could go to the churches. There were all kinds of places that were available to you that have been privatized. So one of the things I think we have to work through is the creation of something that's not privatized. So we actually had to find or build physical places. So one of my ideas recently is that I know a lot of churches in the South, and I can't speak for the rest of the country, that have very small congregations, and there are many of them that are closed. I don't know if you've witnessed that in Florida or not.
1: Oh, yeah. We're seeing churches consolidate. Their membership is older and shuffling off this mortal coil, and there's not a younger influx to replace them. So we're seeing some shrink, although the bolder ones on social justice are expanding. Worth noting.
0: So one of my ideas is that as movement people, that we buy churches. We buy the building. But that becomes a center for maybe our justice sermons. We wouldn't use the word sermon, but the places where we would have talks. We'd have people talk. We'd meet for social, but we'd also meet for our political work. And if we couldn't buy them, say it's one of those aging, disappearing congregations, maybe we could offer to pay the utilities for them to have access to them during the week when they're not meeting. Just to have physical rooms that we could meet in would make, I think, an enormous difference in our work. What if you had one of the bigger churches that you could actually hold a conference in? But you could buy a smaller church and have seating for 50 people. So usually, almost every church I know has Sunday school rooms. So here you have a meeting hall and you have Sunday school rooms and you turn it into something as positive as religion, which is social justice. This is not something where it's so huge and, you know, so sort of out of the realm of reality. This is something that's doable. But we have to have those spaces. We have to figure them out.
1: You're listening to Wide Awake America. I'm your host, Nadine Smith. And our guest today has been Suzanne Farr, a pioneering feminist, anti-racist, and LGBTQ activist. Her groundbreaking book, which was a huge part of my early activism, Homophobia, Weapon of Sexism, is now about to be joined by the second edition of a book, In the Time of the Right, Reflections on Liberation, an update from a book that you wrote in 1996 that you have updated for the times that we find ourselves in now. How can people stay in touch with you and in touch with your work?
0: They can contact me at suzannefarr.org, .com. That would be the easiest way to connect me.
1: Fantastic. Suzanne, it is wonderful to see you. Thank you so much for joining and for sharing your insights. And I'm looking forward to reading it and carrying it around until it's as dog-eared as your previous book has been for me.
0: Great. I want us to talk again, whether it's on air or not on air.
1: Unions. What is the mechanism by which we get in greater proximity and greater local organizing with each other?
0: That's a hard question. I'll start with a basic. I don't think we have places to meet, physical places. Most towns, cities, they've disappeared. Like, where would you go to meet that's not outside that you could do for free?
1: I would probably go to one of the progressive churches and ask them to give us some space.
0: And how many are those churches?
1: I don't know. Hopefully more every day, but a few, a handful. But we're an organization that stays really local. So we've got these relationships that we can depend on.
0: Or everything. But you can go to those because you know those people and they have it there. The other place that people can meet in my state, where I live now in Arkansas, is in the libraries. It's a place you can go. You can get a meeting room. When I think of 40 years ago, you could go to a bank and get a meeting room. They had rooms that public could just have and have for free. You could go to the churches. There were all kinds of places that were available to you that have been privatized. So one of the things I think we have to work through is the creation of something that's not privatized. So we actually had to find or build physical places. So one of my ideas recently is that I know a lot of churches in the South, and I can't speak for the rest of the country, that have very small congregations, and there are many of them that are closed. I don't know if you've witnessed that in Florida or not.
1: Oh, yeah. We're seeing churches consolidate. Their membership is older and shuffling off this mortal coil, and there's not a younger influx to replace them. So we're seeing some shrink, although the bolder ones on social justice are expanding. Worth noting.
0: So one of my ideas is that as movement people, that we buy churches, we buy the building. But that becomes a center for maybe our justice sermons. We wouldn't use the word sermon, but the places where we would have talks, we'd have people talk. We'd meet for social, but we'd also meet for our political work. And if we couldn't buy them, say it's one of those aging, disappearing congregations, maybe we could offer to pay the utilities for them to have access to them during the week when they're not meeting. Just to have physical rooms that we could meet in would make, I think, an enormous difference in our work. What if you had one of the bigger churches that you could actually hold a conference in? But you could buy a smaller church and have seating for 50 people. So usually, almost every church I know has Sunday school rooms. So here you have a meeting hall and you have Sunday school rooms. And you turn it into something as positive as religion, which is social justice. This is not something where it's so huge and, you know, so sort of out of the realm of reality. This is something that's doable. But we have to have those spaces. We have to figure them out.
1: You're listening to Wide Awake America. I'm your host, Nadine Smith. And our guest today has been Suzanne Farr, a pioneering feminist, anti-racist and LGBTQ activist. Her groundbreaking book, which was a huge part of my early activism, Homophobia, Weapon of Sexism, is now about to be joined by the second edition of a book, In the Time of the Right, Reflections on Liberation, an update from a book that you wrote in 1996 that you have updated for the times that we find ourselves in now. How can people stay in touch with you and in touch with your work?
0: They can contact me at suzannefarr.com. That would be the easiest way to connect me.
1: Fantastic. Suzanne, it is wonderful to see you. Thank you so much for joining and for sharing your insights. And I'm looking forward to reading it and carrying it around until it's as dog-eared as your previous book has been for me.
0: Great. I want us to talk again, whether it's on air or not on air.
1: Absolutely. Absolutely.
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3: Welcome to Outlook. I'm India Rackerson. Dan Everett was a young, talented linguist, but he was also a missionary. Because of his ear for languages, he was sent to Brazil to convert an indigenous group who spoke a famously complicated one.
4: It was like meeting a group of celebrities. I was incredibly excited. And I started learning words and saying them back to them. They thought of me as a very interesting parrot. They didn't think I actually understood anything I was saying.
3: Dan moved his young family to the Piraha village. And for years, they lived alongside each other, whilst Dan kept learning their words.
4: One of the first phrases I learned was, which means, don't try to speak Portuguese with me, speak Piraha.
3: But his spiritual mission was less successful. In fact, through his conversations with the Piraha, Dan's worldview would come crashing down. That's coming up after the news.
5: BBC News with Roisin Hasty. The US military says it has targeted militant groups in eastern Iraq aligned with Iran in coordinated strikes conducted with Saudi Arabia's armed forces. A statement from the US Central Command said the strikes targeted those who'd been directed by Iran's Revolutionary Guards to attack US forces and Saudi energy infrastructure. Earlier, CENTCOM said Iran had launched multiple ballistic missiles, but all were successfully intercepted. Here's our North America correspondent, David Willis.
6: CENTCOM, Central Command, is terming this an attempted surprise attack on US forces in the Middle East. And it comes, of course, after Donald Trump called off a two-week US bombing campaign over the weekend after saying that good talks, as he put it, were underway with Iran. But he has also subsequently threatened to restart attacks on Iran if negotiations don't resume. And Iran, for its part, has said that it has no desire to resume negotiations with Washington.
5: Japan's Prime Minister Sunae Takaichi said at least 13 people are now confirmed to have died in Tuesday's powerful earthquake that struck Kyushu Island in the south of the country. She said many people remain missing and emergency teams were now in a race against time. The BBC's Jake Kwon has the latest.
7: Rescue efforts have continued throughout the night, and the damage has been across the Kyushu Island. This is one of the four major islands of Japan. And the Prime Minister Takaichi have said that their extensive damage has been reported throughout the infrastructure. There were roads and bridges that have collapsed. The freight train had been overturned, and they had to look into the local nuclear power plant to make sure that everything is running well. And thankfully, they have not reported anything abnormal.
5: Keiko Fujimori has been sworn in as president of Peru. She's promised to fight crime and tackle weak economic growth and political instability. In her first address, she announced the military would take charge of maintaining order in areas with high crime. Ms. Fujimori said she'd received the state in a catastrophic condition, but that Peru had infinite potential. Opposition protests are taking place across Venezuela to demand democratic elections. They mark 2 years since the last disputed presidential election, in which the now ousted Nicolas Maduro claimed victory, despite evidence of widespread fraud. Supporters of the Venta opposition movement have taken to the streets in several municipalities. Here's one of them who said she's thrilled to be taking part.
8: We want freedom. We want everything to stop now. We want a free and democratic country where we have participation, where all Venezuelans have the same rights, not just one for a single elite. Because that is how Venezuelans are. We all love each other and we all embrace each other.
5: Spanish residents forced to flee some of the worst wildfires in living memory have started returning to their homes as the Interior Ministry announced the end of evacuation orders for 15 municipalities. Swathes of tinder-dry forests and property have been destroyed west of the capital, Madrid. The US Senate has voted to confirm Jay Clayton, a key ally of President Trump, as America's new director of national intelligence following the resignation of Tulsi Gabbard last month. Mr. Clayton had been serving as the US attorney for the Southern District of New York and was previously the chairman of the Securities and Exchange Commission during President Trump's first term. Bulgaria's Interior Ministry says border guards have had to evacuate passengers from a cruise ship that ran aground on the Danube due to low water levels. It said some 200 passengers were stuck on board the Swiss-flagged Viking Ula. It ran aground upstream of Vidin in the north, where it was...
9: This is Making Connections, 88.5 WMNF Community Radio in Tampa, Florida. I am Laura Lawson, your guest host. We are in good hands, I know, with Leela running the board today. Good morning, Leela. How are you?
10: I'm doing all right. How are we doing today, Miss Laura?
9: I'm doing pretty well, although it was mighty humid when I took my morning walk.
10: Oh, yeah. We've been getting all that rain. And with mixed with the heat, it's just been making everything so sticky. Typical Florida, right?
9: That is right. Well, we have a great show here today on Making Connections. Small businesses are part of the fabric of local communities. Often it is small businesses that create our second places and reflect our communities and neighborhoods' character and specialness. And so today we are here with three special guests from Enterprising Tampa Bay, which was until recently known as Enterprising Latinas. Enterprising Tampa Bay is a nonprofit organization based out of Waimama that helps small businesses, local small business, with business development plans and other activities. Today we have Santos Morales. He is the Chief Operating Officer of Enterprising Tampa Bay. And we are also joined by two entrepreneurs who are members of Enterprising Tampa Bay, Angela Angie Madrana of Hadassah Flores and Wedding Planner, and Alejandro Pacheco of Ale's Charcuterie Board. Good morning to all of you, and thank you for being here.
11: Good morning.
12: Good morning. Good morning.
9: So Enterprising Latinas, now to be known as Enterprising Tampa Bay, is out of Waimama. I'm not sure that all of our listeners have heard of Waimama. What should people know about Waimama?
11: Well, first of all, Laura, thank you for having us. And thank you for making connections. So Waimama is on the southernmost part of Hillsborough County, right? And it was it's part of the unincorporated community. If you're like around 301 674 College, that leads into Waimama. It's about 25 square miles, and it was founded by Captain C.H. Davis, who developed around railroad and community in 1902, and the name got its name. The place got its name from his three daughters, Wilma, Maud, and Mary. So the three names make up Waimama.
9: Isn't that funny? I have a feeling a lot of people may not know that about the place name. They might have expected it was a Native American name or something like that.
11: Right.
9: That's very, very interesting. Well, what has been going on in Waimama in recent years?
11: Well, you know, over the years, Waimama became home to agricultural workers, and there were many, many farms, and the African-American community settled there as well. In the 60s, a lot of the Latino community started coming there also because of farm work, and businesses began to spur, and, you know, just people making Waimama, which was sort of like this place away from city life, right? No longer is that way.
9: Oh,
11: right,
9: wow.
11: Now it's bustling with, you know, traffic and lots of housing development. But at one point, it was sort of like this rural community where you just people love to go there and just raise cattle, farm, and, you know, just have a very relaxed life. However, you know, it's changed for the good, I think. And there are a lot of good people that have moved in, and a lot of organizations like Enterprising Latina that has for the last 14 years, you know, provided services there to help bring the community, especially those that are, you know, struggling and looking for a way to, you know, upward mobility. So,
9: well, what does economic opportunity look like in a community in Waimama?
11: Opportunity, economic opportunity is, I think it's being able

0: development, right now, like financial literacy, digital literacy, food protection management, business development. Those are the things that we do at Enterprising Latinas to help with economic mobility.
1: Wow. I mean, what you're talking about is what everyone has always called the American dream.
0: That's right. That's right.
1: That is amazing. That is a great story to be able to tell. So tell us about how. So I know you're in the process of going under a name change, right? You've been Enterprising Latinas in Waimama, and you're shifting to a new change and somewhat of a change in mission, and we can talk about that too. But before we get to that, let's talk about Enterprising Latinas and how it began. How did Enterprising Latinas begin?
0: Right. So the organization was founded by Elizabeth Gutierrez, who had this vision based on her own experience. In fact, as an immigrant woman and a daughter of immigrant parents who came to this country for a better life. But soon, very quickly, they realized that they didn't have access, right? A lot of the opportunities were not necessarily for them. And Liz, after, you know, graduate school, she came down to Tampa and she decided to carve out a space where women like her, right, that could actually take advantage of connections, of access, of creating their own sense of agency and building those connections. And that's how Enterprising Latina was born. It was founded in 2009, and the programming actually began around 2014. And then since 2014, we've provided services like social services, initially family and services. But in 2019, we sort of pivoted and began a business development training. And that actually created a new interest in the local community because many people already had these entrepreneurial spirits, right? Where they already are doing, you know, they call it now the gig economy. We call it hustles. And so all of these, you know, individuals are, you know, they have the ability to cook from home, make art and wear and paintings and all of these things. And but they didn't necessarily know how to market those, you know, product or services. And in 2019, we made the decision, let's create a business development program so that it can provide entrepreneurs and aspiring business owners an opportunity to create their own future through entrepreneurship. And as we know, you know, the 9-to-5 is not for everybody. And so a lot of people find it very, you know, fulfilling for them to be able to be their own boss.
1: Oh, that makes so much sense. And you, Santos, you've been with Enterprising Latinas for a long time. Is that right?
0: 8 years.
1: Oh, that is great.
0: I have to say, I was the first male to be hired at the organization. So I hold on to that title. And it's been an amazing experience. I tell you, when I saw the organization online, I was looking for work. And this is sort of like off script. But I have to tell you, when I saw the organization and I said, you know, what are these crazy ladies doing down there? Because you have to be crazy enough to want to change people's lives, and you have to be crazy and radical enough to help change communities. And when I saw what the organization was doing, I literally like begged, please hire me. I want to be a part of this revolution that you're doing.
1: Oh, I just love the way you put that, Santos. I love that. And I think you are absolutely right about that. That's part of the entrepreneurial spirit, right? That's amazing. So let's get it up to today. What is the mission of Enterprising Latinas today?
0: Well, the mission is to create pathways of economic opportunity in Tampa Bay. And our vision is literally to see communities where everyone thrives. Okay, not just one particular group, but all of us, okay? All of us need to thrive. And then we accomplish this vision by helping people develop their skills, secure employment, start and grow businesses, strengthen their financial wellness, and gain access to responsible capital.
1: Oh, that's great. That is fantastic. You are listening to Making Connections on WMNF 88.5. We are on the air with Santos Morales and two members of Enterprising Tampa Bay and

0: Angie Medrano and Alejandro Pacheco. 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You can also write in at djw@wmnf.org or send a text to 813-433-0885. Thank you. So, all right, another thing that I've heard about in conjunction with Enterprising Latinas becoming Enterprising Tampa Bay is the Waimama Opportunity Center. Can you tell us something about the Waimama Opportunity Center?
1: Sure. So the Waimama Opportunity Center is much more than an office or a space, a classroom. It really is a trusted community hub where people can come in and receive education, business assistance, employment support, financial coaching, referrals, connecting to partners. So the idea behind the Waimama Opportunity Center is, you notice that I didn't say the Women's Center. You notice that I didn't say the Latina right. Center. We call it the Waimama Opportunity Center because it's for everybody in the community. And it is a place of opportunity because one of the things that we have been doing is bringing organizations, the local organizations that provide other services into our space so that they can provide and meet, you know, the community right there in this hub, in this opportunity center. So right now we have about 6 nonprofits that come to our space on a weekly basis, some of them for one full day, some of them a half a day. And they actually, you know, we don't provide social services. We don't provide like assistance with immigration or food stamps or any of that. So our partner organizations basically come in to provide those services, and they do this at no charge. We don't charge for them to be there to use the space, and they don't charge our members, you know, our community to for their services either.
0: I see. That's very interesting. And again, your name and your focus had been Enterprising Latinas, but you had always been serving the broader community, all of the small business entrepreneurs and other people seeking services in your area.
1: Right. So it is, I think the best way that I can describe the Waimama Opportunity Center is a place where you come in, and you remember that show, everybody, you know, they used to be in a bar and they used to say, it's great when everybody knows your name.
0: Yes.
1: So the Waimama Opportunity Center is like that. You come in and suddenly you are connected to other people. And when you come in for the second time, people already know your name. They invite you for a cup of coffee. They invite you to sit down and just share your life. And, you know, Alejandra and Angie are you know, they can speak about the space and how welcome they feel whenever they come in. And we extend that to everybody. And by the way, we serve right now, I think about 25% of the people we serve are men, which there's a myth because they think, oh, Enterprising Latina, you're only serving women and you're only serving Latinas, but it's not true. We serve everybody that walks through the door. Everybody gets offered a cup of coffee, and we make a mean cup of coffee, by the way. And so everybody gets welcome, everybody gets service, men, women. And it, interestingly, is that a lot of the men are coming in because they see the success that their wives and sisters and mothers are experiencing in their own lives. And they sort of like come in and say, I want a piece of that. I want what she has, and I want. And so it's a very interesting and a very dynamic type of center where, you know, when people come in, they really feel like it's community. And it, not just because I work there, because it's we make sure that it is there. We want to make sure that everyone is welcome and everybody feels like this is their home.
0: I see your entrepreneurs nodding here. Would either of you all like to speak to this part of what we're discussing?
2: Yes, of course. My name is Alejandra Pacheco, and I'm the owner of Alice Charcuterie Board. And, well, I was listening to what Santos was saying, and that's completely true. I mean, it feels like family. It feels like every time that I get there, they are really interested in what I'm doing and how can they help me. So it feels like they are in my business, like working with me, you know. It's always a hand and a hug. and coffee, as you say. And for my family, it caused an impact. Yeah, for my kids to see me, like, you know, I'm from Venezuela, and start here as an immigrant was really hard, like really, really hard. So before I get to know Enterprising Latinas, I was surviving. I always say that, because literally I was surviving. So somebody introduced me to Enterprising Latinas, because as an immigrant, you feel like, no, I cannot do nothing by my own in this country, because I don't know the laws, you know? Like Santos was saying, I can cook from home, but I cannot make a business. How it can be possible? So, well, through them, I just figured it out that, yes, I can, and I could.
0: Oh, that is so inspiring.
1: And by the way, they keep us fat. Every week, somebody, one of the entrepreneurs, is doing something, is testing something, and we are the guinea pigs. And they're like, oh, we have these new type of empanadas or this type of food. And so everybody brings something, and we, of course, love it. I always said, I'm like St. Thomas. I want to feel, I want to touch, I want to, before I promote. And so it's a great place where we connect with members, we connect with people like Angie and Alejandra, but we also connect with the larger community, the nonprofits in the area, and other businesses that may not necessarily come to us, but they see the work that we're doing, like at the Chamber of Commerce.
0: Oh, that's amazing. Angie, would you like to speak to this as well?
3: Sure. Good morning.
0: Good morning.
3: My name is Angela Medrano, and I am the CEO and owner of Hadassah Event Planner. And like I say, and Santos says, and Alejandra, this is like a family. We going over there and we take classes and learning more to grow the business. And this is what we need. We come from another country. This is not our language. And we try to do the best we can to do the best for the family plus the country that we have. Right here, and it's incredible, because I started my business and I don't know a lot of things, like license, you know, taxes, finances, and I had to go and learn, and now my business is growing and I see this moving from another level, and that's what we need. As an immigrant, you know, we need this for the community.
0: That's amazing. Thank you. Okay, so tell us a little bit about the Why Mama Now campaign, Santos.
1: So sure. So over the years, we noticed that there was all of this housing boom right in the area. And Why Mama became sort of like, or has become, the bedroom community for Tampa. Wow. Because, you know, of all the housing developments and subdivisions that have been developed in Why Mama and the surrounding communities, not just Why Mama. But in 2019, we sort of like took a step back and looked at, you know, what was happening. And, you know, we are concerned as an organization. We are concerned with, you know, poverty, helping people move away from poverty. We are concerned with training and making sure that people are skilled. We're concerned with making sure that women have a voice for themselves and develop that voice for themselves. And we kind of like thought, you know, if all of this, you know, housing is booming and all of these developments are happening, it's going to sort of like mask, you know, like the poverty, and it's going to mask the real issues. And then, you know, when you look at it 5-10 years later, you'll say, well, you have all of these $300,000-$500,000 homes, so that means people can afford it, so there's no poverty there, right? But in reality, what we feared it would do is just mask you know, and sort of like in a way dilute the poverty and say, oh, well, it used to be, you know, this much poverty, but now is this thanks to all of these developments, right? But it's not. The poverty exists because, you know, there are conditions that perpetuate people's cycles. And that's where we come in as an organization to help people make those choices and create pathways of opportunity for themselves. So that the Waimama Now campaign was sort of like a pathway to look at, you know, it basically was a resident-centered advocacy and community planning campaign where community residents, business owners, developers came together to look at the neighborhood plan that was already, there was a 2007, I believe, neighborhood plan approved, but it really never got sort of like implemented because we had the housing, you know.
0: The recession.
1: The recession, right, in 2008, 2010. And so a lot of those planned development and economic development opportunities never materialized. And so now we're in 2019 and all of these explosion of housing is happening around us. And of course, people are still struggling and there's not enough jobs and there's not enough retail. And we created this campaign to help address that and to sort of bring everybody together as to, okay, as we continue to build and as more housing is being built, what else is being done for the community? What are we thinking about doing to help the community, you know, lift up? And so the campaign was 3 years in the making. It was right after COVID, during and after COVID. And so we had an opportunity to really meet with people and just hear. We acted as a convener. We didn't act as an influencer because that was in our space. But we recognized that as a convener through the Waimama Opportunity Center, we could bring people together to talk, to have these conversations about what was important for the community and what community benefits could be drawn, you know, from these developers coming in and building housing. And so the campaign really helped elevate residents' voices and encourage public investment in the historic center of Waimama. I am really proud to say that one of the takeaways or one of the big outcomes of this is Waimama became a name known in Hillsborough County. Everybody, like, you couldn't say you don't know who Waimama is or where it is. The campaign really elevated the name in the community. And it also, you know, it also sort of like the county paid more attention and started investing more money. This whole water, you know, conversion sewage to public, you know, access to water. That's a result. That's part of it. It's as a result of this campaign. And so it helped, you know, you need water. You need, you know, you need county water and sewage so that other developers and other big stores and other economic development, you know, groups can come in. If you're working on well and septic, you know, you're kind of like still 50 years behind.
0: That makes a lot of sense. Certain developers just wouldn't pursue, not just residential, but commercial properties as for lack of proper sewerage. That makes a lot of sense. That's very important work.
1: Right.
0: That's something that not everybody's thinking about, right?
1: Right. So the developers, they come in and they have to elevate the infrastructure. Obviously, they're not going to put new subdivisions on, you know, wells and septic tanks. They do those developments as part of their, you know, subdivisions. But right outside the community, it was still sort of like nothing happening. And so this, you know, and I'm really grateful for all the people that were a part of this, from the county to USF, who helped us with a lot of the studies, and the local community just coming together to really define what community and what success and what economic development opportunity meant for the community.
0: Wow, you have done some really, really broad-based work. And another area that I think is also, that I know of, is really important is internet access. Tell us about Waimama Connects.
1: So it's interesting because right around the same time in 2019, we had and I'm gonna just take a pause here to acknowledge the I want to acknowledge the contributions of the Allegheny Franciscan Ministries Foundation in Waimama, because the Allegheny Franciscan Ministries Foundation invested millions of dollars to help the community, to organize, to elevate the voices of the people. And one of those investments was for internet access. And we sort of started looking at our members. You know, we call the people that we serve members and not clients and customers, because we really want them to feel a part of something, that they can belong and that do belong. And so we started listening to our members and how they were saying that they didn't have internet access at home. You know, one lady told me, you know, it's either I pay $150 for cable and internet, or I stop buying Pampers. So guess what my choice is? Pampers and food. And so, and that's so that you understand the level of, you know, the lack of economics and access to you know, good paying jobs, that you have to, you know, you can't afford internet access. And so what we did was, you know, through a grant from the Allegheny Franciscan Ministries, we started a program, you know, by installing free and by installing antennas in specific places, mm-hmm. and provided free internet access to communities and parents that needed, you know, that couldn't afford to pay it. And
0: that's,
1: it was
0: amazing.
1: It was interesting because it was right around the pandemic, and
0: the school children.
1: Right, right. And so we heard stories of some of the teachers will drive around with, you know, internet hubs, uh-huh. so that kids could come around and, you know, access the internet so that they can do their homework by us installing these antennas. They didn't have to get out of their houses.
0: Oh my goodness, that's amazing. You've just been all over it. You've been doing so much.
1: You know, internet access is really, really important.
0: I'm sure that's,
1: this is, you know, employment opportunities, you know, talking to your doctors, telehealth, you know, mm-hmm. making appointments, applying for jobs, you know, just, you know, what do we do today without the internet, right?
0: That's
1: So it's really, really important to address the need of access, digital access. And usually our, you know, low income communities are the most that have the lack, you know, they lack that access.
0: Okay, speaking of internet and communication, we have I guess this is actually a text message, and I think this is directed at the two of you, Angie and Alejandra. Hi, I wanted to ask something from the heart. As someone who knows Enterprising Latinas firsthand, how has being part of this community changed your life? I am considering taking that step, and would love to hear your experience.
3: I have a friend that she was the one to take me to Enterprise in Latina. And before that, my business was completely a disaster. And I start going, take class from business plan, a lot of classes, English, how you call it, that, finances, all that. And that helping me to put the business to the next level. I try to do everything by myself, but you need help. And then I'm really grateful to have this Enterprising Latina in my life, because they change everything. Helping me with taxes, helping me to open the business, helping me with license, open the bank account. You know, they start from the beginning to the end. And then you keep going, and that help you to do better. I'm a single mother with two boys, and I'm so happy that I made that decision to change everything in my life and my business. Because like I said, we come from another country. This is not my first language, and I had to learn everything to be to want to see the way that I want to see it.
0: Angela, that's incredible testimony to the power of this organization.
3: Thank you.
0: Alejandra, would you like to say a few words as well?
2: Yes. Well, in my case, I have 3 kids. They already grow, but when they see their mom like just surviving, they start to survive too. So for them was really inspiring. Yes. Sorry, because now they can do it.
0: Yeah.
2: Now they start to do it by themselves because they see me. You know, it's like kids always see the mom, like how or the dads do.
1: Yeah.
2: The parts. To see how they do, they will be doing the same, like follow us, right? So now they're doing, and one of my, well, 2 of them, now they're members of Enterprise Latinas too.
0: Oh, that's wonderful.
2: Yeah.
0: That's amazing. Oh my goodness. Okay. Well, you had just spoken to this a little bit, but how, with respect to the school children, but how did Waimama together respond to the COVID-19 pandemic?
1: So Waimama Together is the name that we created to, you know, that basically represents this idea that organizations can come together to collaborate, right, and meet the needs of the community. So our founder and CEO Liz, you know, during the pandemic, she was like, okay, we need to do something. You know, we can't just stay still. And by the way, we were one of the only organizations in Waimama that did not close at all, not one day during the pandemic. And we wanted to make sure that that was, you know, that there was somebody there every day. Because I always said, you know, if we close, you know, and people pass by looking for something, you know, who, where are they going to go? Who, you know, especially during the pandemic, everybody was so afraid of everything, right? And so we made a decision. We're going to keep open. Maybe 1 or 2 people of the staff stay in, and we manage everything remotely like everybody else was doing. But during the pandemic, we came up with this idea that organizations can come together to address the needs of the community, because no one organization, not one alone, has all the answers. And we brought together something like 30 plus organizations. And the idea was that the organizations would, you know, provide services, you know, different services to people in need during the pandemic. But after the pandemic, right, sort of that was lifted, we felt that there was still a need, right? There was still a need for a continuation of some of those services. And 5 organizations remain as part of that Waimama Together campaign. And really, This was, you know, I think the most important lesson that came from that period was that relationships cannot be built only after a crisis.
0: Yes.
1: Okay? Communities are more resilient when organizations have already established trust, communication, and a habit of working together. You can't wait until the house burns down to say, okay, let's come together. You have to have a plan. Right, you have to have contingencies. And what Waimama Together helped us understand was that we need to prepare for emergencies, and organizations became very aware of that.
0: Oh, that makes a lot of sense. You are listening to Making Connections on WMNF 88.5, and we are here on the air with Santos Morales, Angie Medrano, and Alejandra Pacheco of Enterprising Tampa Bay. Join the conversation 813-239-9663 to call in, DJ at WMNF to email, and send a text to 813-433-0885. So tell us about the Soul of Waimama Food Tour.
1: So one of our initiatives right after the pandemic was really to create a new story or a new narrative around White Mama? Because a lot of people said, you know, they used to think, well, White Mama, there's gangs, there's crime, there's, you know, all of these ills and, you know, what's bad and wrong with society, you know, it's White Mama. And we're like, no. I remember very specifically one of our board members, ex officio now, you know, she tells a story of, you know, how someone told her, oh, why do you go there? There's, you know, they'll rob you and they'll rape you and all of that. And she said, well, I've been going there for years and I've never been raped or robbed or abused or anything like that. There's a lot of kindness and really loving people in White Mama. And that's just, you know, sort of like this perception that people have. And of course, you know, division and, you know, discrimination and all of that plays into it. So we came up with this idea of the Soul of White Mama food tour. And really, we partnered with about six or seven restaurants. There's about 12 taquerias in along 674 in White Mama. Mm-hmm. And every one of them is delicious and great because they all make, you know, their own seasoning from different parts of, you know, Mexico. And so we partnered with about six of them. And we also partnered with the historic African American churches and some other organizations in the community. We rented trolleys and brought trolleys to White Mama and sold over 400 tickets, and people came from as far as Lakeland, Northport, and Pasco to this food tour to learn about White Mama. And of course, you know, after gaining like 5 pounds of all the eating that took place, you know, the experience really helped change the narrative instead of discussing the community in terms of poverty, right? It was about celebrating the culture, celebrating entrepreneurship, celebrating food history, and of course, you know, keeping in mind that White Mama is a potential destination.
0: Oh, I love it. Well, it looks like we have a call from Juan in Tampa. Just a moment here. I'm going to see if I can get Juan on the phone here. Hello, Juan. Are you there? This is Laura from Making Connections. Hello? Oh, I think we maybe lost the caller there, but I'm sorry about that, Juan. Feel free to call back in if I accidentally cut you off. I don't think I did, but okay. So, how does your entrepreneurship development program help someone move from a concept, from an idea, to operating a business?
1: Sure. So we understand that entrepreneurs come in with different needs, right? And some of them, you know, may have more experience than others. Some of them may have already been in business in their countries, right? Or maybe 10, 20 years ago, they had a small business, you know, it didn't do well, or, you know, they got a job and all of a sudden, you know, they want to come back. So what we do is, what we're doing now, we are sort of like developing this four track of service. And because we are going regional, we're taking this approach, by the way. And the approach is really to look at those who are dreamers. Dreamers are the ones that are exploring entrepreneurship. And we are creating discovery labs. These are sessions, like 2-3 hour sessions, where they actually get together and do some exercises, some brainstorming, and really come up with it, you know, decide whether this is for them, like entrepreneurship, and whether they have a solid idea. And then the other track is launch. And launch is really to support people who are preparing to open the business. They may need, you know, help with a business plan, licensing, like Angie and Alejandra. And we offer this, you know, 40-hour business development training where they come in and, you know, they learn the nuts and bolts of starting, growing, and managing a business. They also get technical assistance. The next track is builders. You know, those are the ones that are already operating, but need to develop perhaps stronger systems, better record keeping, improved marketing, And they also probably need access to capital. So one of the services is providing technical assistance and support, as well as access to capital to those in the build stage. And then there's the growth stage businesses. Those are the ones that are already in business, maybe five plus years. They have all their stuff together, but maybe now they want assistance with a larger loan, or maybe assistance with procurement, you know, doing contracts with the government, etc. And so the purpose is really to provide the right level of assistance at the right time, rather than treating every entrepreneur as though they have the same needs.
0: Oh, that sounds very smart, the way you figured that out. I like that. That sounds very well. It looks like Juan is called in again, and I'm going to try again. I think I might have hit the wrong button. Hello, this is Making Connections in Tampa. Is this Juan?
4: Hello, this is Juan.
0: Hello, Juan. Do you have a comment for our panel here?
4: And I'm sorry we got disconnected by the time that you answered the call. So. My name is Juan Pinto, and I just want to make a comment and a test about the great work that Enterprises Latina has done in the community, in the Hispanic community mainly. It's been amazing. I've got probably 5-6 cases that I know well and that have been successful entrepreneurs or are successful entrepreneurs. One of them is my closest friend, Alejandra Pacheco, who I remember mentioning about Enterprise Latina. She started, you know, investigating a little bit. And she started with, you know, just a, it was a hobby for her. Now has become a business, and it's a very, very successful business in the community. And it's just amazing how she has grown thanks to the support of Enterprise Latina. I've known Liz Santos, of course, and Georgina, and many of the instructors that I have been part of the Enterprises Latina. So just wanted to test of the excellent and magnificent job that they're doing in the community for the Hispanic entrepreneurs.
1: Thank you so much. That is so awesome to hear.
0: Thank you so much for calling in. We're all just sitting here smiling at what you had to say. Thank you.
4: Should I just need a picture?
0: we'll make some before we leave. Thank you.
4: Good luck to all, and thank you, Santos, and the whole team, Enterprise Latina.
1: Thank you, Juan.
0: Thank you. Oh, well, that was a great testimony. More great testimony to the power of this organization. So, Santos, I'm going through some of. What about Tampa Bay Eats? Can you tell us about that program specifically?
1: Sure. So Tampa Bay Eats is an entrepreneurship training that is designed specifically for people who operate or want to start a food-based business. So if you want to start your restaurant, a food truck, a catering business, maybe you bake, you know, cakes from home. This is a really good program to sign up for. We use the SurfSafe, you know, certification, which is by the National Restaurant Association, for this particular program. But the one thing that we did different from other, you know, perhaps other places that offer a similar entrepreneurial training is that we pair the SurfSafe training, after they complete that, we add the business development training. And they learn, you know, that, you know, making a charcuterie board is not, then making it look pretty is not enough. You have to make money. You have to be profitable, right? And so, you know, people of color, I'm going to say Latinos because I am Latinos. You can hear my Puerto Rican accent. But we tend to serve a lot of food. And we like, oh, the more, the better, right? Because you want to make sure that people feel satisfied. And for us, giving you more means that you're going to be satisfied. In business, that's not necessarily a good thing, right? Because you want to be able to measure everything that you're serving, because every rice, every cup of rice, every cup of, you know, beans and meat, everything costs money. And as an entrepreneur, you have to know the difference between making money and cooking and making sure that your customers are satisfied. And this business program, the Tampa Bay Eats, really allows participants to look at the whole spectrum. You love to cook, you love to bake, you like to make your cookies and all of the things that you do. Guess what? That's wonderful. We will support you. And you need to take this ServSafe certification, but we want you to learn how to make money with baking cakes and making food. And that's what this Tampa Bay Eats program does. So participants, in a nutshell, learn how to transform their culinary talents or maybe family recipes into a structured business.
2: Very. And I have something to say about it.
0: Go ahead.
2: Because I participated in that one. I went to a class with them. And then in the final, we had the experience to taste everything that they make. And then now I am partnered with two of them, because in my company I need help somebody sometimes. So now they're working with me and I'm working with them too. So it's a really good opportunity.
1: Nice.
0: It's created networking opportunities, right. Basically for small businesses to work together is what you're saying.
2: Yes.
0: That's great.
1: Yeah.
0: Mm-hmm.
1: So one of the things that, for example, in the business development training, at the end of the 40-hour training, the participants, they get to present their business plan. They go all out, they make this beautiful PowerPoint, and then they talk about their business, right? In the food program, in the Tampa Bay Eats program, they don't do a presentation like that. It's very different. So this is actually, they actually serve the food. And so presentation is part of that evaluation. Do they have a menu? Can when people go to their small booth, can they engage people? Can they talk about, why they started the business? Do they have a logo? Like all of those things we look at. But it's a very, very engaging and very dynamic experience where you get to, again, eat a lot.
0: Oh, that's great.
1: The common theme here is food.
0: That is great. What about the Rising Community Fund? Tell us about that.
1: Sure. So a few years ago, it was actually during COVID, one of our residents came in, she said to Liz, our founder and CEO, my husband and I couldn't go on this cruise because it got canceled because of COVID. And she gave us this $5,000 check. And she said, here, use it for whatever you need. And Liz, of course, she said, we had a conversation with Liz, myself, and who was then the deputy director, Eliana Cintron, and we talked about that. We talked about, okay, what do we use this money? And so we decided we're going to raise, money to start a microloan fund. And that $5,000 became $50,000, and then that $50,000 turned into $150,000 because we received a portfolio investment from the Adrian Dominican Sisters, and so they gave us $100,000 as a small business loan to the loan fund so that we can capitalize it and provide loans to others. And then other organizations like NOWCAP, Raza Development Fund, and other donors continue to add to the fund. So we have been able to provide for the last 3 years microloans, loans up to $10,000 to entrepreneurs who go through our program. So, they go through this, whether it's the business development program or the Tampa Bay Eats program, they go through that, they complete the program, they graduate, they have a business plan, and they start selling. We want them to be in business at least 4 to 6 months, and then they can come back and apply for a loan. So the idea really is to provide access to capital because for minorities and people of color, the ratio to access capital is 1 to 2. In other words, our chances are 50% less in terms of access to capital. And the denial rate for, loans is about 39% in comparison to 18% to our, white counterparts. And Hispanics, in fact, are 30% less likely to receive the full funding or the full amount of money that they ask for. So that means that we are in a space where there's a lot of opportunity to engage small business owners, low-income individuals, people of color, black and brown, and those that come around to make sure that they have access, the access to capital that they need.
0: Oh, that's very, that's great. I see we're running low on time. I want to ask a couple things, because I want to make sure we get to our entrepreneurs.
1: Yes.
0: just about the regional expansion and the capital campaign, and then let's talk to these two ladies about, to talk a little bit about your regional expansion, how you're going from Enterprising Latinas to Enterprising Tampa Bay, and then briefly about your capital campaign as well.
1: So, you know, Enterprising Latinas will always be a part of our history. The name itself, you know, it is the identity that we created, and it represents the women who inspired the organization and the community that helped establish it. However, as you know, our services and partnerships now extend beyond Waimama and beyond a single demographic, and we are serving entrepreneurs, job seekers, families, small business owners that come from all over, not just Waimama. And so our attempt to, you know, to change the name from Enterprising Latinas to Enterprising Tampa Bay is to reflect that scale and that opportunity that is before us. And we're building relationships with organizations in Pinellas County, in Manatee County, and other parts of Hillsborough, so that we can bring our business development training, which is what we do very good, to those communities.
0: Oh, that sounds excellent. You're going to multiple counties. This is going to be a big, this is great. Well,
1: it's a very exciting time.
0: Yes, yes it is. Well, I'm going to turn to your two entrepreneurs now. I'm going to start with Angie. Angie, what stage was Hadassah Florist and Wedding Planner in when you first connected with Enterprising Latinas? I think you told us a little bit about this, but just give us a little more.
3: I think that was like five, but all the classes, all the training that I have now, they give me the opportunity to see the business growing, and I love that. And to help another people to come in to Enterprising Latina, that's the best, because they always have the door open for us and helping us to do anything that we imagine. You just talk to Natalie, Santos, or Liz, and they can, you know, helping you go through to all that process, and you're gonna be there.
0: What part of it has mattered to you the most? What's been the most meaningful aspect, do you think, of participating in this program?
3: Open my mind, because I was that kind of honor that I had to do everything myself to sure that everything looked good. I'm a florist and a designer, and now I have people to working for me. I have a
0: team. That's great.
3: And I love that, to delegate, you know, you do this, you do this, and that's going to be less stress for me. But, you know, focus and make sure that everything look good and everything is, you know, perfect for the client.
0: Oh, that takes me to
3: the next level.
0: Okay, Alejandra, let's move on to you. How did the training, coaching, and financing you received affect your business? How did the services that Enterprising Latinas provided help you?
2: Ooh. From the very beginning. Well, I have to say I am the one who Enterprising Latinas gave me a loan. So,
0: Yes,
2: I'm so grateful for that, and because that helped me a lot. And also, well, I have to say, like, I was surviving before, and now I'm alive. So that's
0: you're thriving.
2: Yeah, I am living. I am doing what I love to do. I am helping people. You know, I'm doing what I do. I'm giving free time for others, but I'm doing what I love to do.
0: Well, it sounds like you would definitely encourage others to apply and become involved.
2: Oh, yes. Oh, yes. Of course.
0: Oh, that is incredible. This has just been... So how can listeners support this work or become involved, Santos? Tell us. Sure. Tell everyone.
1: Sure. So I want to thank you for, you know, giving us this platform, and we've covered a lot of things that that we've done over the years. So entrepreneurs and job seekers can participate in training, in coaching, in employment, in accessing capital, and community organizations and employers can partner with us, provide their expertise, refer participants, host training, or connect our members with other opportunities. Our work is about helping individuals transform their ideas into action and their potential into lasting economic opportunity.
0: That is wonderful, and I think that's going to have to be it. Thank you, Santos. Thank you, Angie. Thank you, Alejandra. This has been a great show. You have been listening to Making Connections on WMNF 88.5.
5: Welcome to the newsroom from the BBC World Service. I'm Pete Ross. The US and Iran have traded strikes, bringing to an end a brief lull in the fighting.
6: For the first time since Friday, where we witnessed a pause in attacks between Iran and the US, it seems again that the Middle East has witnessed renewed violence.
5: 13 people are now known to have died in Tuesday's earthquake on an island in southwest Japan. Peru's newly sworn in president says the military will be brought in to fight crime and drug trafficking.
7: During states of emergency, the armed forces will temporarily take the lead in security operations and internal control.
5: European football's governing body UEFA has reacted furiously to proposals by FIFA to sell a stake in the World Cup to private investors. And
8: as new staff would come on, they would hear about the one-star review. And the joke was always that it should be put on a T-shirt.
5: The Whaling Museum that turned a one-star review into a marketing sensation. All after this.
9: BBC News with Roisin Hasty. There's renewed fighting between the United States and Iran. Iran's Revolutionary Guards say they targeted a US military base in Jordan with ballistic missiles. The US said it had struck Iran-allied militant groups in eastern Iraq. Here's David Willis.
10: A statement from U.S. Central Command said that since Sunday, what it called terrorists aligned to Iran had mounted more than 24 drone attacks against U.S. and Saudi targets from bases in eastern Iraq. Officials say hundreds of such attacks had been attempted since the war began in February, and U.S. and Saudi fighter jets struck multiple targets near the Iran-Iraq border and elsewhere in Iraq as part of what it called a strong response. The operation followed an attempted attack by Iran on a U.S. airbase and command headquarters in Jordan. Multiple ballistic missiles were fired, but officials say all of them were intercepted.
9: In Washington on Tuesday, President Trump and the Israeli Prime Minister Benjamin Netanyahu met for the first time since their forces jointly attacked Iran in late February. Sarah Smith has more details.
11: For Mr. Netanyahu, this is his first meeting with the president since the war with Iran began. He's concerned America may agree to a deal that does not address some of Israel's key security concerns. While Mr. Trump has recently appeared to be frustrated in his dealings with the Israeli leader, despite their previously close relationship. Mr. Netanyahu also has to contend with the fact that support for Israel is slipping among the American public at large and among some of Donald Trump's most influential supporters in particular. Both leaders are facing elections later this year, and what they decide now could have implications both at home and across the Middle East.
9: Japan's Prime Minister Sunae Takaichi says at least 13 people are now confirmed to have died in Tuesday's powerful earthquake that struck Kyushu Island in the south of the country. Jake Kwon has the latest.
12: Many are still missing inside the shopping center in the town of Kashima, where the second floor collapsed. Further south in Yasushiro, a paper factory's chimney fell, trapping workers beneath. The quake was followed by aftershocks. Nearly 9,900 people have fled to shelters, and almost 37,000 homes have lost electricity in the humid, searing heat. The authorities are warning that an even stronger tremor could follow in the next days. A devastating earthquake struck the same area in 2016, killing 278 people.
9: Keiko Fujimori's been sworn in as president of Peru. She's promised to fight crime and tackle weak economic growth and political instability. In her first address, she announced the military would take charge of maintaining order in areas with high crime. She said she'd received the state in a catastrophic condition, but Peru had infinite potential. BBC News. Opposition protests are taking place across Venezuela to demand democratic elections. They mark 2 years since the last disputed presidential election, in which the now ousted Nicolas Maduro claimed victory, despite evidence of widespread fraud. Supporters of the Venta opposition movement have taken to the streets in several municipalities. Spanish residents forced to flee some of the worst wildfires in living memory have started returning to their homes as the Interior Ministry announced the end of evacuation orders for 15 municipalities. Swathes of tinder-dry forests and property have been destroyed west of the capital, Madrid. In the Gironde region of France, firefighters are still battling the wildfires. The US Senate has voted to confirm Jay Clayton as a key ally of President Trump as America's new Director of National Intelligence. Mr. Clayton had been serving as the US Attorney for the Southern District of New York.
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16: 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My name is Chris Gorman. I'm your show twink here, joined by the vivacious Vin Swasian.
17: I love that you think I'm vivacious.
16: You said that last week.
17: I still love it.
16: All you do is repeat yourself.
17: I love it every time.
16: Well, we're also joined by the electric trans queen of radio, the queen of controversy herself, Miss Esme Russell.
18: Hi, Chris.
16: Oh, what's going on with your mic? I don't know what's going on with that. Uh-oh. That's not good.
18: That is not good at all.
16: Is it on? Somebody broke something. Check, check, check. Check it. Esme? Nope. Oh. Is it working now? Nope. Okay. Well, good to go. Esme.
19: So I'm going to have to do it from this mic.
16: I guess so. Vin, come on over here. Come join me. Join me over here.
19: Okay.
16: All right. Well, technical difficulties, you got to love them.
19: Yes.
16: You got to love them. Well, Mr. Vin, while I go ahead and figure everything out. No, come over here. Come over here. Come over here. While we go ahead and figure this out, who's our guest?
17: Okay, check this out. Oh, I feel so short in this, if y'all can see this. Okay, my guys, my gals, my non-binary pals. I have my friends in the radios nation. This is great. We have the producers of Ink and Lace Fashion Runway event here. We have Danielle DiNucci, we have T, hello, and we have Jesse, one of the models that are in the house.
20: Hey.
17: Yay. Hi. I'm too excited. We're in the radio station. I forget that. I'm so excited. Anyway, but we have the Ink and Lace Fashion Runway event taking place this Saturday, August 1st. Tell me a little bit about that, or a lot about it, you know.
21: Okay, well, so the Saturday, Ink and Lace obviously is happening. We are going to be having lots and lots of performers. We will be having a marmoset monkey that's going to be showing up.
17: Brody.
21: Yes, Brody, the marmoset monkey. He's so adorable. We will have a lot of local drag queens that will be performing there on Saturday.
17: Such as Alice Marie Griff, Casey Stars, Veronica Fox, Fatalia, and Hazel.
21: Yes.
17: Genevieve. Oh my gosh, yes. They're so sexy.
21: So it's such a great lineup of people. I'm so excited to have all of these people that are going to be there. And yes, you too. You are our host.
17: Oh, yeah.
21: So Vin will actually be hosting our entire show again. We love having you back, always.
17: I love you. I'm so excited to be back. I'm so excited that y'all are back.
21: Yeah,
17: genuinely.
21: Yeah. Well, we had to take a little bit of a break, you know, at least a year break for my own mental, you know, mental health is very important, which is why we are doing this show as well, you know, working with, you know, Project No Labels and trying to work towards, affordable mental health care.
17: Yes, so. Part of the proceeds is going to be going towards Project No Labels PASCO and the Emerge New Growth Community. It's going to be going to support the Dear Self, You Are Worth It program that we are partnered with Rainbow Family Wellness. Tell me why that was such a significant thing for y'all to do, because just to give y'all a little bit of background for those that are listening, they came to us, Danielle came to us saying that they wanted to go ahead and put together a bigger purpose and mission. So tell me a little bit about that.
21: I pretty much kind of found some things out about myself over the course of the year, and I've really found out that mental health was a really huge thing in my life, and I wanted to give back, and I wanted to work with you guys, because that's what you guys always do. You're trying to give back to the community, and I want to try to give that back.
3: I apologize that Miss Esme is being so disrespectful, playing videos on the mic, not paying attention when I'm asking her to do stuff. I am so sorry about Miss Esme Russell, but it is okay. We love you, Miss Esme. But
17: she's ruffles right
3: so,
17: now.
3: So Project No Labels, Vin, you are the CEO of the PASCO chapter. What's your role with Project No Labels?
17: The director.
3: Yeah. You're the director.
17: Claire Gleason is the CEO of Project No Labels. I am just the director, and I only carry it for PASCO County. I'm very grateful that I get the opportunity to do that. I was initially the director for Emerge New Growth Community, and we branched away from the Tampa Bay Presbytery, which, by the way, shout out to the Tampa Bay Presbytery, because they are so loving, so open, and they let us go with loving and open arms, and they are still supportive of us, but we branched under Project No Labels with the clarity and understanding that we are in the like a supplemental community for healing and growth.

0: like bigger picture of like, let's, I don't know, in my brain it's like, let's save the world together. So I'm very grateful that y'all, that my worlds are like coming together in not just my mission work, but also in my entertainment work. Like everything is finally like coming together.
1: I agree.
0: You know?
1: Well, I kind of want to go ahead and change it to the models and ask them, how did they get involved into the mix?
0: Yeah, Jess, how did you get involved?
2: I used to work with Danielle, and she talked about her fashion show back then, and I didn't have the confidence to want to participate then. I always thought it was going to be me in a room full of beautiful women and being compared to them, and that's just not the case. We're not there to compete and compare. We're there to unify and collaborate and
1: you were feeling bad about yourself.
0: Good catch. Good catch.
2: I actually sat in a room.
1: Love live radio.
2: Sorry. instead of sitting there feeling bad about myself, I actually go there and I come out beaming, feeling sometimes the more confident that I've felt ever. So that's why I got involved.
0: Nice.
1: Yeah, I love that. And how did you get involved?
3: Well, so I'm T. I work behind the scenes. Danielle's my partner.
0: God, that's such an understatement. Hang on. Let me just pause that really quick. T is like the mastermind behind the scenes. Like Danielle is in the front and T is in the back. And they are both the masterminds of this experience. And this whole thing doesn't work unless they are like somewhere to be found for like every piece of information. So I'm sorry. Go ahead. There you go.
3: So yeah, she came, you know, with a vision and a dream. And I was like, well, let's make it happen. And we just pushed toward the same goal. I'm a doer. I'm not really one to be a thinker, I don't think, but you know,
1: I love that. I don't think, I just do.
3: I do
1: the same thing. And the reason why I say that is when we actually made a merch store like 3 years ago, and WM&F didn't realize until about a year and a half later after we made it. And they said, oh, you can't do that without our permission. And I'm like, well, I did. So sorry. And eventually they got approval and the merch store is back. But yeah, no, sometimes you just got to do things and think about the consequences later, as long as it doesn't hurt people.
0: Ask for forgiveness instead of permission.
1: Exactly. So the performers, how did you go ahead and choose that amazing list of people?
4: Honestly, it was from attending other shows, local shows in the area, like Prismatic. That was one of the most amazing shows that I had ever seen.
0: Shout out Daphne. And
4: it really was. And shout out Daphne. We had gotten to see a lot of the performers happen right then and there, and that kind of just was like solidified it for me. And I also have had a couple, like Hazel, I have had her perform in our previous shows, so I knew I wanted to have her come back and just...
5: kill
4: it like she did last time.
0: Because Selena was fire.
4: Yeah, she did a whole Selena performance.
0: Fire.
4: That was just, it was
0: phenomenal. Shout out Hazel.
4: Yes.
1: Yes, I love Hazel. She is absolutely amazing. Actually, I do have my own personal, story about Hazel. I went to Southern Nights when I was a young, misinformed twink a little bit. I actually went from one club to the next in a limo. I got into a limo with 13 other strangers, and I got into Southern Nights, and one of the people said that they were trying to drug me. And so I went up to Hazel because I knew of her as a performer, and I asked her, I think somebody's trying to drug me. Can you take a look out for me and make sure that I'm safe? And she did. She sat me down right next to her and her friends and made sure that I was taken care of until my roommate came and picked me up.
0: She's incredible. Amazing. She's a beautiful human being. She's a great human being.
1: Absolutely.
0: I have a video of Hazel straddling me on stage.
1: Oh, good.
0: It's a completely different angle.
1: So I want to go ahead and bring up a completely different topic. Something happened in Berlin this past, I think it was this weekend. There was a attack. Somebody rammed their car into a Berlin Pride event and killed an individual and injured 20 others.
0: A van.
1: And he

0: got out of the van and started attacking people with a machete as well. Mm-hmm. And so I kind of want to go ahead and get your guys' perspective on you know, the amount of terror attacks that have been happening on the community. And I want to see what your guys' safety aspect is about with this event.
1: You know, with everything changing today in the world, I've always called myself a paranoid person, even growing up, being Hispanic and growing up, you know, lesbian. I've always had to watch myself in every room. I had to make sure I looked down, especially when there was like women and children around. It was very tense. Mm-hmm. And just watching today's world and just how much more tense it feels just in some areas, it's uncomfortable. And just hearing about all this stuff, it sickens you.
2: Yeah,
1: it really does.
2: Absolutely.
1: Because all you want to do is you just want to be yourself. You want to be...
2: And at a pride place.
1: Yeah, you just want to be able to
2: celebrate.
1: Yeah,
2: you want to
1: be able to express yourself freely, not even like whatever the stigma is that they think that we do, you know? It's just, we're just trying to be ourselves and just live. Mm-hmm. And we can't even do that.
3: It's really nothing new, though.
2: Yeah. It's not.
3: I know that everybody's acting like this is, oh, this is the first time. It's always gone on. It's been going on for 50 years.
2: I think I'm sick of it.
3: We are sick of it. But, you know, for those of us from another generation, I can tell you this is not new. This is violence against the LGBTQ+ community just continues. The only thing that's happening now that it's become more popular is for people in power to be okay with it and not try to defend it or, you know, just things happen and nobody says anything. Like, this story should be a bigger story. It should be all over the news. Everybody should be talking about it.
4: Agreed.
3: It's hardly being talked about.
2: Right.
3: It was talked about a little bit and then boom, it's just not, you know, violence is violence. I don't care who is perpetrated against, you know, and still.
2: I do also think that the people are starting to get tired with expecting our leaders to do things about it.
3: Yeah, and young people like this young lady here, she's experiencing it for the first time. I'm experiencing it again.
2: Yeah.
3: And again.
2: Right.
3: And again. And again.
2: Right.
3: And again. For 50 years I've been experiencing it. Mm-hmm. Whether it's violence on the street, whether it's somebody getting snatched up in public or, you know, verbally assaulted. You know, people get verbally assaulted all the time. People feel that it's okay to just walk up to a perfect stranger and start screaming obscenities at them.
2: Right.
4: That's how it feels. It feels like we're going back in time.
3: Yeah, whether it be the color of their skin, mm-hmm. or whether it be that you're LGBTQ and they just realize you're, you know, you're gay, whatever. It doesn't matter what it's for. You don't have the right to do that.
2: Right.
3: You know, leave people alone. Because I'm going to tell you something now. Something that I have noticed. Folks are starting to fight back.
4: Yeah.
2: Oh, it's the matching energy
3: era.
2: It's
3: the matching. Yes. It is becoming that. And I'm just letting folks know. I'm not condoning it, but I'm just letting you know. If you don't want trouble, don't go after trouble. Create trouble. Mm. You know, it's like these people that get out of their car and come up to your window banging on your glass. Girl, don't do that. Mm-hmm. Stay in your vehicle.
2: Yeah.
3: Mm-hmm. Do not get out of your car.
2: Yeah.
3: It's not a good idea.
2: Yeah.
3: Folks are getting scared. They're getting defensive. And people react, you know, different people react different ways. You may bang on my door and I may just say, shoo, go away. Mm-hmm. But there may be the guy behind me. You bang on his door, on his glass, on his window, mm-hmm. and he may pull his gun out. Mm-hmm. You know,
2: I feel like some people will disagree with me when I say this. However, I do believe there is a fine line to anarchy. Like, genuinely, if y'all are listening to this and y'all are out there, protect yourselves first. Protect yourselves first, protect your company first, and then do the job. Because there's a lot of people doing the job in different ways to make, like, to make the change. But, like, I don't think fighting fire with fire is the right way to go.
3: No, I don't. I agree with that. But unfortunately, people are just... They're tired. Haven't we said that earlier in the conversation?
2: Yeah.
3: People are very, very tired of being verbally attacked,
2: yes, ma'am.
3: Physically attacked, verbally abused, publicly shamed, mm-hmm. you know, for just wanting to live their life.
2: I mean, I don't have any room to talk, though.
3: Yeah.
2: I don't have any room to, I don't know if y'all feel this, but in my world, I live near Pasco County. I'm like on the edge of Pasco County in Pinellas. So in Pinellas County, where I know I'm potentially safe, but Pasco County is my neighbor, right? And I don't go out often. Like, I am very careful about when I go to the grocery store. And there's Chris knows this. There's protesters that know me in St. Pete that live in Pasco County. Like, they go to the Pride festivals in St. Pete, and they know who I am, and they and I'll go to the grocery stores up there, and I'm like they I'm recognized. Not for fundraise either. Well, I think it's fun to a certain extent. But like if I'm by myself, it's not as fun as, you know. But anyway, there's a genuine reality that's still very much existent to this day. And I don't know if y'all feel this way, but like I don't go out unless I really need to anymore.
3: Yeah.
2: You know what I mean? And you talk, and Esme, you talk about this bubble all the time, and I get so envious about it.
3: I've lived in the bubble my whole life, really, here in Tampa. You know, Tampa really, of course there's bad people here, like there's everywhere, but living here in Tampa, we live in a very diverse community. And people here, most people, you're going to find some that are just renegade, you know, they're out there, but most people in this community and our surrounding communities, they're just they don't have a big deal with
2: just minding their own business.
3: Black person or a gay person or a trans, you know, everybody's minding their own business, shopping, doing whatever there is they need to do. Nobody gets in your way. You know what I mean? And I've lived in that bubble for a long time, and I'm spoiled living here. I know that there are places.
2: You do say that often.
3: I do feel that I'm very spoiled living in Tampa. I feel like when I go out, I just function so normally in the world and so effortlessly.
2: God, I envy you that. Y'all feel that at all?
3: And I feel very safe here. You know, whether it be in Walmart or the Publix, I just feel like everybody waves at me. Everybody says hello. Everybody's nice. I just don't see the negativity. You know, like I said, there are those. There's a select few. There are the select few. But for the most part, Tampeños or Tampeños, as I call them, right?
2: Yeah.
3: They're pretty cool people,
2: yeah,
3: you know?
2: Yeah.
3: And we've all been raised for generations around Italians, around Cubans, black people, gay people, old people, young people. Everybody's just kind of slapped up together.
2: Right.
3: Living their lives and just trying to do the best they can, right? So I do feel like I'm in a bubble. And then I drive out of Tampa, like I'll go to like Lakeland and I'll go, ooh, it's a little bit scary. It's not bad, but I feel a little bit
2: But it's different.
3: I need to just be, I don't need to be telling folks I'm a trans woman in this Walmart because they might not approve.
2: Right.
3: You know what I'm saying?
2: Right.
3: I might not get the same reaction. Like I say, I'm a trans woman in Walmart here in Tampa. It was like, oh, cool. Where do you work at?
2: It's not the same in Pasco.
3: It's so different.
2: It is very bad.
3: It just happened to me the other day. This lady at Walmart, she said, all this time I thought you were just a loud Latina woman. I said, well, I am loud and I am Latina, but
2: you were wrong.
3: The woman part's kind of, you know, it's sketchy. Right. It could go either way.
2: But I
3: said, thank you. She goes, I never knew. I would have never known.
2: I love that.
3: Do you do drag shows somewhere? Immediately she asked. And immediately I thought, I'm living in a bubble. Her reaction was fun. It was, oh my God, that's so... So now when I came in yesterday, I saw her again yesterday. I was coming out of the Subway sandwich inside of the Walmart. She goes, oh, you're my favorite customer now. You know what I'm saying?
2: Yeah.
3: But I'm in that... You're right. It is a bubble. I say it all the time. We're in a bubble.
2: You mentioned before that you experienced that as a Latin person and as a... as a lesbian, this is a question, I guess, for the both of you, Danielle and T, since the partnership is here. Like, how do you experience life now? Like, are you... Lex said something last night during our bingo, and she was like, she saw three gay people holding hands down in St. Pete. Like, how do y'all feel when you hold hands in public, you know?
1: Do you? I mean, we do, but it's a mindless thing that we do.
2: I mean, we don't really
1: think about it.
3: Yeah, if you think about it, it's not going to be good. Just do it.
2: Right. Yeah.
1: But
2: I love that.
1: I'll be lying if I said when we're with, you know, certain people or in a certain area, we kind of tend to don't do those things.
5: Depending on what area that we're in.
6: Because we do live in St. Pete and we do live in a more diverse kind of, you know, area and more accepting area. Like Esme was talking about, I kind of feel like that bubble too. I feel safe. I feel because
2: Saint
6: I have,
2: Pete is like that,
6: you
2: yeah.
6: know, because St. Pete's very much like that. Now, if I was to travel out more tour up north, let's say Citrus County, I might keep separate a little bit.
3: You know, you
6: might not
3: safe.
6: Hold hands. We might not, you know,
1: be as affectionate
6: in public, you know, around certain areas because we know that they are not as of...
3: You know you're safe when you can be yourself.
6: Yes, right. Correct.
2: Yeah.
6: Correct.
3: You know, and you don't think about it.
2: Right.
3: And you don't think about it. You don't think, you're like, when that lady asked me, what do you do? I said, I do drag. She goes, where do you work at? You know, she was all excited about that I did drag. I knew...
2: She was going to come see you.
3: Yo, absolutely she will. She said yesterday, do you work tonight? Do you know? I said, girl, no. It's a Monday night. I don't work on a Monday.
2: I'm grocery shopping.
3: You know, but it's just, yeah, I do. I feel safe. And I love Tampa for that.
6: Yes.
3: And I love my parents for migrating to this country, you know, to live in this city of all cities, you know. But Cuban people were migrating here in the 50s and the 60s and the 70s. You know, there was a big migration for the cigar makers and all that.
2: Oh, yeah.
3: So there was a big migration to, you know, Cuban people would come here. So I was very fortunate to
1: Same
3: be raised.
1: Same for Puerto Ricans in the 70s,
3: yeah,
1: too.
3: Yeah, I feel very safe here and very blessed to be part of this environment and to be an American in this city.
2: Right.
3: Because there are cities where it's not that I wouldn't be proud to be an American, but I'd be scared to be one.
2: Right, yeah. No, I hear that.
6: Right? Exactly. Being proud and being scared.
3: Yeah, yeah. Yes. Sometimes you're scared. You just don't know how people are going to treat you.
2: I hear that.
3: I just wish everybody would treat everybody with love and respect and honor everybody's humanity.
6: Right.
3: And if you don't understand how they're living, if you don't understand how somebody is living their life, if you don't get it, if they got too many tattoos or they got earrings in places you don't know, whatever, just leave them alone.
2: Yeah.
3: I can't say it enough. Leave folks alone.
2: I want to circle this back really quick to the people that were affected by what happened in Berlin. We love you. We see you. If you are in search of mental health support, please reach out to www.projectnolabels.org. We have the Do Yourself, You Are Worth It program that supports that. And safety is something that you don't have to wonder if you deserve. You already do. We love you. We see you. And we're very sorry that this happened. And, you know, we
3: want to make the whole world a bubble.
2: We do. We genuinely do. Oh, that's the perfect thing to say.
0: I just don't understand why people would spend so much time devoted to hating another group of people.
2: I don't think that's something we're ever going to understand.
0: So as an individual, I mean, I think, you know, I don't think God is going to, if I die tomorrow, I don't think God's going to look at me and be like, oh, you didn't worship me enough. Oh, you made lives better. That's all that matters. That should
2: But people believe that, though.
0: They really
2: should. People believe in purgatory, and people believe in the judgment day. You know what I mean?
3: They should believe in treating their fellow man in more kindness.
2: Right.
0: Absolutely.
3: And to have more compassion and more empathy towards other people, and to stop being so darn judgmental.
2: Right.
3: Because that's a big problem in all faiths. Yeah. It's so judgmental.
2: Right.
3: You know?
2: Yeah.
3: God doesn't need assistance.
2: Right. The root is supposed to be love.
3: Or as I say, she got this.
2: She got this.
3: I say, God's
2: a woman.
3: God is definitely a female.
2: Yeah.
3: The power of creation is feminine. The only creatures that can do it are women.
6: Right.
3: It makes perfect sense that God is female. Mm-hmm. 100% I believe that. Yeah. Somebody added that beard on, but I think she got electrolysis.
5: PCOS.
3: I really do.
2: I think there's misogyny in religion.
3: She might be one of those ladies that gets
5: exactly.
3: beard. Yeah. I don't believe it. I really believe that God is female. I really do. The power of creation is feminine.
2: Yeah.
3: Well, it's not masculine.
1: Y'all might love this. So I don't know if it's Hindu or some type of a...
3: I know the Hindus have goddesses. I know the Hindus do.
1: They believe that God is both.
2: I do believe in a way that God is trans.
3: I can accept that. Yeah, of course.
5: That would make perfect sense.
3: Well, the Bible says God made humanity in his image, right? Yeah.
2: Yes.
3: And, you know.
6: And you have man.
2: Hello.
3: Man and woman.
2: Yeah. How do you exist?
3: How would he know about women if he wouldn't have the abilities within himself?
2: Right.
3: And funny thing that he gave the woman the power of creation.
2: Right. Mm-hmm. I'm glad you mentioned that, too.
3: Yeah.
0: Well, let's go ahead and throw it over to Claire Leeson from Project No Labels for some LGBTQIA+ news. Then over to our community calendar, Joe on the Go. We'll be right back.
7: I'm Claire Leeson from Project No Labels, and this is your LGBTQ+ news from around the country and right here in Tampa Bay. In international news from the BBC, German police say they have shot and killed the man suspected of carrying out what authorities are calling an Islamist terror attack during Berlin Pride. Police say 21-year-old Abdul Balout, a German citizen of Lebanese heritage, was killed after rushing officers with a knife in the Berlin borough of Spandau, bringing an end to a large-scale manhunt. Authorities say the attack began Saturday evening when a white van drove into a crowd near Tiergarten Park, killing one woman and injuring at least 29 others. Police also say several people were injured in a subsequent stabbing attack. The attack occurred during Berlin's Christopher Street Day celebration, one of Europe's largest pride events, which commemorates the 1969 Stonewall Uprising in New York City. In Tampa Bay, from WMNF, the Big Gay Radio Show has received 8 nominations across 7 categories in this year's Creative Loafing Tampa Best of the Bay Awards. 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In national news, from the Washington Blade, the U.S. House of Representatives rejected an amendment to the National Defense Authorization Act that would have permanently codified a ban on transgender military service members. The amendment, introduced by Representative Lauren Boebert of Colorado, failed in a bipartisan 212-217 vote. However, 2 other amendments proposed by Representative Nancy Mace of South Carolina were approved. One would prohibit TRICARE from covering certain gender-related medical care, passing 219-208. The second would prohibit transgender girls from participating in girls sports at Department of Defense schools, passing 221-203. Both measures remain part of the broader defense authorization process. And finally, in Pennsylvania, from LGBTQ Nation, Governor Josh Shapiro has signed legislation eliminating enhanced criminal penalties for people living with HIV. The new law removes HIV-specific sentencing enhancement that previously allowed someone charged with offenses such as prostitution to face felony charges and up to 7 years in prison solely because they were HIV positive, regardless of whether transmission was possible. Supporters say the change modernizes Pennsylvania law and reflects current medical science, while Congress removed federal incentives for HIV criminalization more than 2 decades ago. The Movement Advancement Project reports that 26 states still have laws criminalizing HIV transmission or perceived exposure, and advocates have long argued those laws are outdated and ineffective. Please remember to stay safe and treat yourself and others with kindness. 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
5: Hey, hey, Tampa Bay. It's Joanna Grosso with Joe on the Go Tampa Bay, your weekly guide to what's happening around the area. And here's what's coming up. 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
0: Welcome back to the Big Gay Radio Show. This is the episode of Testicle Difficulties. Why don't understand? Esme, Vin, welcome back, everybody.
3: We have had so many testicle difficulties today.
0: Dude, I am not understanding this.
3: Remember that in the gay world, that is part of our life, is having testicle difficulties.
2: And how we roll with the punches.
3: That's
2: been the theme for Chris in the last 24 hours, actually. Yeah.
3: So I got to share with you guys what I've been going through. So, because everybody's probably wondering, why was she gone 2 weeks? I should share it, right?
6: Yes.
3: So my mom is 89 years old, and you know, she gets vertigo, and she fell, and she cracked her, she has a hairline fracture in her pelvis. So we got scared, we took her to St. Joseph, and she was there for a few days, and then we brought her home. So, you know, then she fell again.
2: Oh, I didn't know it was twice.
3: Yes, because she's very stubborn. So the second time was the second week. So 1 week it was because she fell, and I was in the hospital with her taking care of her. And then the second week she fell again, and I was back in the hospital again. I'm thinking, man, this is going to be going on for... But now she's doing really, really good.
2: That's good.
3: So she's eating, and she's walking.
6: Nice.
3: So, and the pain has subsided. I'm going to say she's subsided about 70% less pain than she had.
2: Is she behaving?
3: Yeah, it's not a break. It's not a break. It's a hairline fracture. But she's doing good. She's walking around and everything now. She's using a walker every now and then for stability because she gets a little nervous. Mm. You know, it's her age.
2: But even the smallest things make the biggest pains.
3: She only weighs like 93 pounds.
2: Oh,
3: so
2: my gosh.
3: I know, she's tiny. You know, Cuban women are very little.
2: Yeah.
3: You know, so they're tiny little people. They're not, you know. So, but anyway, she's doing really good. And I didn't want anybody to think that it was about me or that something really, really bad had happened. I mean, it wasn't a life and death situation, but, you know, it's your mom.
2: Yeah.
3: So I had to help her with her bathing and all that, you know. She won't let my brother bathe her because he says that my brother is not a woman. It's so funny. And the nurse, which by the way, the nurse knew in the hospital that I was trans, and she said, your mother won't let me bathe her. She says, my daughter. She said, didn't you tell me you were transgender? I said, I am, but I've lived as a woman for so long, my mother's starting to believe that I really am a woman.
2: I love this.
3: So I actually bathed my mother before, you know. But she's just so cute. She won't let anybody. She told my brother. My brother goes, I'll bathe you. And she goes, I am not letting you touch me naked. Only your sister can bathe me.
0: So my question to you, you actually made a post a couple days ago about how your mother doesn't remember you as a...
3: She was having a dementia dysphoria moment where she forgets. And she looks at me and she says, why haven't you ever had children? Out of the blue. And I said... I just thought to myself, I know she can't be talking to me. I was looking around the room. My brother wasn't in the room. So I said, oh, it's because, you know, I'm very busy and I have a career and I don't have a lot of time. And she said, that's very odd for you to have lived your whole life and never have had children. And I'm thinking, good Lord, how do I explain to her that I don't got a vagina? How do you? I guess she had forgotten, you know. Then she looks at the TV and she looks back at me and she goes, you know, I don't remember you as a little girl. I'm thinking to myself, well, that's because I wasn't a little girl. You know, I'm thinking in my head, right? But it's just weird. Then the next day she was fine. She remembered again, you know.
2: Yeah.
3: But it's just she had a moment. So
2: can I ask you why you didn't?
3: Because when a person has that level of dementia, which is she's very slight dementia right now.
2: We're like in her world, huh?
3: We're in her world. And you don't want to upset them. You don't want to aggravate them. You just want to kind of go with the flow.
2: Right.
3: Do you know what I'm saying? Like when she asked for my dad passed away 3 years ago. Sometimes she asked for him. Okay, he'll be here later.
2: Gotcha. He's
0: not here. The computer lives.
3: Yeah, I try not to. You don't want to upset them.
2: I hear that.
3: You know what I mean? Because they get anxiety.
6: It's almost like a sleepwalker in a sense. You know, you don't want to wake somebody up in the middle of their dream, you know?
3: Correct. Because at that level, they do come in and out of it.
2: Like, I hear that.
3: Like today, if you were to ask, is Esme male or female? She would tell you Esme is not female. She would know. You know what I mean?
2: Gotcha.
3: So, but
2: I've not had a personal experience.
3: I've got a great, cool family.
2: Thank you for that insight.
3: You know, it just, I live in a bubble. Even at home, I've lived in a bubble.
2: Mm.
3: You know, I was normalized since I was 14 years old. You know, they didn't get it, but they got me. They loved me so much that they accepted me and just treated me like a girl, and that was it. And I've had a great life because of them, and because of this great city that I live in.
0: Well, it just goes to show that you need a supportive family, even if they don't understand 100%, as long as you are supportive, that gets you succeeding.
3: Yeah. My father used to say, I don't know why you're dressing up like a clown. That's what he used to say to me, but you're the best clown I've ever seen.
2: Oh my gosh.
6: Well,
3: you know, and my dad had a third grade education. You know, this was like a scholar. He didn't go to school. He didn't go to the university. I studied. My dad didn't study, you know, but he had common sense.
2: Right.
3: That love was unconditional.
2: Right.
3: And, you know, my mom too. My mom's been a great mom, you know, but my mom's a little more feisty than my father. My father was low energy. My dad is low energy. My mom is high energy.
2: Just a kind reminder that love is that basic.
4: Yeah.
2: You know?
3: Yeah, you don't have to understand somebody.
2: You don't have to understand it.
3: To love them.
2: There's not depth to that. It's just that simple.
3: Yeah, my dad always used to say, I never did understand why you lived as a woman, but I loved you so much that it didn't matter.
2: Mm-hmm.
3: And he'd always tell me, because I asked him when he was about 85 years old, I said, did I disappoint you? Did I let you down? He said, you never let me down because I loved you so much. Even if you had let me down, it wouldn't have mattered.
2: Mm-hmm.
3: My dad loved me unconditionally. And that's hard to find in this world.
2: It is.
3: He did tell me once when I was 12 years old, nobody is ever going to love you the way that I love you. And I thought he was just saying it because he was my dad.
2: Yeah.
3: But you know what? He was 100% right.
2: Yeah.
0: You know,
3: I've never been loved like that.
0: I don't know if you remember this episode of Wendy Williams, but there was a episode where she was late in traffic and she was about to like miss her show. And she came in there in her, what she described as street clothes. And I feel like I'm in my street clothes right now. I am in my cluttered Wendy Williams era right now, but let's go ahead and talk about some stuff. Best of the Bay.
3: The Best of the Bay was really good.
0: What do you mean, best of the Bay? What are you talking about? Esme, you were nominated.
3: I know.
0: For Best of the Bay. So was I.
3: Yeah.
0: So was the show.
3: Yeah.
0: So was Ink and Lace.
3: I think, again, trans people, we get freaked out when we see our name. Like, I'm literally right under Dennis Phillips. And I thought, in what world? And then under Drew Garabo.
0: Mm-hmm.
3: I mean, what world would my name be under Drew Garabo, one of the best broadcasters in the... And
0: well, I know he wants you to be under him.
3: I love Drew. Drew's a great
0: guy. There's some tea right there, my friends.
3: Drew is a great guy, let me tell you. I love him. I'm so supportive of him. And he's my favorite radio guy, my favorite. There's nobody better than him. But that voice is liquid gold, man.
0: Mm-hmm.
3: I could listen to him 24 hours a day, just talk.
0: Yeah.
3: Oh, my gosh. But, yeah, very excited about that, Chris. Very proud of you and your nominations. And
2: come on, Big Gay Radio.
0: Yes. I'm so happy that the Big Gay Radio show was recognized.
3: It's very nice.
0: We get recognized every year a little bit. And it's nice. It's fun and it's humble. To be, you know, recognized among all those amazing broadcasters. But, you know, I think that there's so many other amazing broadcasters that just don't get recognized. And I think that
3: you know how many there are in this city alone?
0: Yeah. Yeah.
3: I mean, we would lose count, hundreds and hundreds and hundreds of them.
2: Mm-hmm.
3: All over the city. Great, great, great broadcasters,
2: mm-hmm.
3: you know, that are equally as not better than us.
2: Mm-hmm.
3: So to be recognized by our peers is very nice. And
0: there's a ton of other WMNF hosts and shows that are also nominated. And I really want to, you know, highlight the fact that, you know, WMNF is very well represented in there.
3: Yeah, it's very nice. It's very humbling and... You feel very nice. And
2: congratulations, everybody.
3: You want to hug yourself and you want to hug everybody else, too, you know?
2: Yeah.
3: I cried when I saw it because I thought, wow. I was going through a really rough time that whole week. And when Chris sent me that, I thought I was dreaming when I saw it. I went, what?
2: Yeah.
3: And then he went, no, there's more. And he kept sending me stuff. I was like, what? How many did we get?
0: We got 8 total nominations over 7
3: that's
0: categories.
3: Crazy. Yeah. Come on. come on.
0: Like,
3: listen,
0: yeah.
3: if I had a male ego, I gotta have one in there somewhere. It's quite feels really good right now.
0: Yeah, I mean, it's hard to say thank you. And actually, that was one of the first things that my theater teacher actually taught me when I was in high school, was that, you know, you gotta learn to say thanks. And so thank you to everybody who nominated. Yeah. And honestly, you know, we don't get paid for this. We don't.
3: Yeah.
0: And so being up against people who have a budget and a lot of money and the ability to make things happen that at their disposal, because they have salespeople that can just go ahead and conjure up whatever they need. I'm very happy for everybody who on WMNF who got nominated, because everybody here is yeah. voluntary,
3: yeah.
0: except for, you know, some of the staff who like has other hats that they go ahead and wear.
3: Yeah.
0: But yeah, no, I'm truly appreciative. A little bit of sad radio news. You know, Ann Kelly is retiring.
3: I know. Well, you know, she's been doing this a long time. Maybe she wants to take a break.
0: Yeah,
3: know?
0: she has a 38-year career with Cox Media Group.
2: Wow.
0: That's 38 years on air is absolutely insane. And, you know, I loved Ann Kelly when I worked at Cox Media Group. She's one of those broadcasters that would actually recognize the lower levels of the radio station. Because I was in promo, so I was literally the lowest rung on the totem pole. And she still cared about me. She posted about me during Pride. She posted a picture awesome. Of me.
2: Yeah.
0: And I my heart fluttered. I was like so happy. She's like, happy Pride. And I'm like, yay! Thanks, Anne. Love you.
2: You're seen.
0: But yeah, no, I want to send our love to Ann Kelly. She's, sure. you know, such an amazing person.
3: I got to do an can I do this update on this?
0: Sure, as long as it's not inappropriate.
3: No, it's not a bad, it's just, so on December, on March the 6th of this year, 2026, in Gainesville, Georgia, there was a prank with an 18-year-old student and a 40-year-old math teacher and coach, Jason Hughes. What happened was it was an accident. The students decided collectively to TP his house for April Fool's? So they went out there and tried to TP his house. They kind of was a pre-April Fool's joke, you know? So they went out and they TP'd his house. One of the students told the teacher, listen, we're going to do that tomorrow morning, right before you go to school. So the teacher was expecting them to arrive. So the teacher waited for the kids to come with their cars and pull up, and they started TP'ing the house. And then while they were TP'ing the house, he told his wife, I'm going to go out there and scare them. You know, part of the joke, because he knew they were coming. He's a favorite teacher. The students loved him. It was a wonderful relationship with everyone. So while his wife and their children were looking out the front window of the living room, the teacher, he ran out onto the street and he tripped on the sidewalk and fell onto the street. And the 18-year-old kid that was driving the lead car ran over him and killed him. So he got a
2: pure accident.
3: It was a pure accident. And the thing is that they got arrested. They got charged with manslaughter, vehicular manslaughter, yada, yada, yada, careless driving, a bunch of stuff.
2: Yeah.
3: Well, her family, the wife and the children, went to court and spoke for them. Said, no, no, no. Please take the charges away. They begged the prosecutor. Prosecutor didn't want to do it. His family begged also, don't charge them, you know, don't charge the student. Well, the judge finally got tired and said, yep, dropped all the charges.
2: That's amazing.
3: So, yeah, so everybody goes home.
2: How dare that prosecutor?
3: I know. Yeah, because it was on the fence there. It was irresponsible. But the teacher was in on it.
9: That's true, but I learned.
3: It was an accident. Yeah. Nobody wanted to kill that man.
9: Right.
1: And he was 18, about to graduate.
3: He was begging for his freedom in court. And, you know, I get it. But anyway, all the charges are dropped. Everybody goes home.
2: That's a good update.
1: Yeah, it is a good update.
3: Sad the teacher lost his life, a beloved 40-year-old man with a family, but But anyway, I just wanted to
2: And the family understood.
3: Yeah. And the family did understand.
0: Mm. Well, the girlies are fighting over in St. Petersburg. St. Pete Mayor Ken Welch is calling on mayoral opponent Charlie Crist to publicly denounce affair rumors spread by Florida Politics publisher Peter Schorsch, saying that the claims are false and he crossed the line. Lime. I'm thinking about margaritas over here. Ooh, let's get turned after this.
3: Or a Cuba Libre, which I was a little lime.
0: You're going to go see me at Mr. D's later. Welch says Schorsch, who's married to Chris campaign chair Michelle Todd Schorsch, posted and later deleted comments on Facebook accusing Welch of having an affair with a former staffer. In a video, Welch said Chris should condemn this lie, arguing Schorsch is closely tied to Chris' campaign and recently introduced him at a campaign event. The article from Creative Loafing noted that Chris' political campaign has paid more than $24,000 to Florida Politics parent company, while Michelle Todd Schwartz consulting firm has nearly received $140,000 from Chris PAC. Peter Schorsch acknowledged making and deleting the post, saying he removed it as a courtesy after being asked to help lower tensions in the race, but defended his criticism of Welch and accused the mayor of trying to intimidate a journalist. I would like to get your guys' opinion. What's the tea on your... What, I think that if you're going to go ahead and accuse somebody of a, an affair, you better have some really good proof and put it out there.
4: Where's the receipts?
0: Where's the receipts? And going ahead and falling back on it.
3: So who's making the affair accusation?
0: Peter Schorsch.
3: Is accusing...
0: Mayor Welch of having an affair with a staffer.
3: Oh, wow.
1: And there's video proof?
0: No, there's no... It doesn't show us any proof as far as I know. It's just a post that was made by him.
6: So just hearsay then.
0: Pretty much. Well, I honestly was going to go ahead and...
1: We need to get down to bigger issues. I mean, sure, affairs are good to talk about, hot topics, sure, but I mean, are you going to do anything to the city? Are we going to get like actual funding for things that we need?
0: Exactly. Period. And now he's over here making AI. Charlie Crist is making AI generated ads attacking Ken Welch. So you can pay Peter Schorsch $24,000 and his wife $140,000, but you can't afford a graphic designer and a freaking goddamn video editor.
1: I'm pretty sure they're the one trying to get the data center over here, aren't they?
0: Pretty much. Probably. Yeah. I don't know. Allegedly.
6: Oh my God.
0: Allegedly.
3: I think that these people are just playing with fire. You know, you can get sued for slander.
0: Mm-hmm.
3: Okay. So the fact that he responded so quickly and said, okay, show me the evidence. Prove it.
2: Yeah.
3: You know, listen, when you're cheating, you don't ask for proof.
2: Exactly.
3: You know, my guess is the man is not cheating.
1: The biggest takeaway is our presidency.
3: Yeah, you better be real. Yeah, well, the president is a perfect example. He gets accused of all kinds of things all the time, mm-hmm. and he never sues them. Because the reason he can't sue is because in court, there's something called discovery. Every lawyer knows what that is. And every lawyer listening to my voice right now is smiling ear to ear. Discovery is this beautiful thing that if I decide to sue you, you know, then things are going to come out to light.
2: Yeah.
3: And maybe you don't want those things to come out to light. Things that I'm hiding.
2: Yeah.
3: See what I mean? Because I'm going to have to bring the evidence.
2: Exactly.
3: So...
0: Our friend Bubba sent us a text message. If you want to go ahead and send us a message, 813-433-0885, or send us an email at dj@wmnf.org. He mentioned that Schorsch isn't a real journalist, according to him. He's pay to play in his Florida Politics website. And that is actually something that is noted in the Creative Loafing article. Whether or not that's something you want to go ahead and make that decision, that's up to you. But honestly, this is scandalous. I don't like the fact that, you know, we have our mayoral candidates going ahead and saying, oh, this person or somebody closely associated with a mayoral candidate. Sorry, I should be more specific. I apologize. Making a statement like this.
1: Right.
3: Yeah.
2: I'm going to say something about Mayor Ken Welch because I'm very grateful to have a good, like, understanding, like a fair relationship with him. Like, I'm very grateful that we know each other by name. You know what I'm saying? And I am grateful for the moments that I have had with Mayor Welch where I have spoken to him and I know that he has heard me and he has listened. So I will say, regardless of what's happening out there, I'm trusting my experiences and I'm trusting the understanding that I have. And I know that this is a man that will listen to the things that I bring to his table if I so choose to challenge it.
3: I'm going to be very honest with you. I know this is going to sound old school. Maybe it is or not. But if somebody is having an affair, which I do not believe that he is, but if they are, that's between him and his wife.
2: That's exactly. Yeah. You know exactly.
3: What I'm not concerned about what he's doing in the privacy of his life. I'm more concerned about how he's going to run the city. Mm-hmm. And if he's getting the job done, you know, it's like the same thing with Bill Clinton, all that scandal. I really wasn't worried about all that because the economy was blooming when Bill Clinton was in office. I remember how everything was going so good. Mm-hmm. I was like praying they wouldn't take him out of office because I'm thinking, well, if this man has an affair, then the one that needs to be mad is not me, it's Hillary. Do you know what I'm saying?
2: Exactly.
3: He's not cheating on me.
2: Exactly.
3: Cheating on me, you know. So.
2: I can understand. I was taught in business when I was growing up that if you meet someone and they lie to the person they lay in bed with, then what would they lie to you about?
3: Well, you know, sometimes that's true, but sometimes, I don't know, with men,
2: I agree. I agree. You know, I believe a lot of these things are like...
3: I roll my eyes when it comes to sexual...
2: not making great decisions,
3: I know
2: right?
3: some great men that are pretty wild...
2: That don't make good decisions.
3: sexual decisions.
2: Now, I'm not
3: but
2: saying...
3: But they're great men.
2: Yes.
3: But they're great men, though.
2: Yeah, that's so, specific. Sexual
3: so, yes.
2: decisions.
3: And he's
2: now,
3: not... And
2: I want to make clear that
3: and
2: this
3: he's not
2: is
3: sleeping
2: not,
3: with kids.
2: Right.
3: Now, if it was children involved, now that's a horse of a different color, like they say in The Wizard of Oz.
2: To be clear, this is not to say we are accusing... That we don't believe any of this.
3: No, I don't believe it. I don't believe it. I believe the fact that he responded so quickly and said, show me the proof.
2: Exactly. That's what tells me
3: confidence. Show me the money, honey.
2: Exactly. Yeah.
3: So I believe him. I do believe the mayor. I do. But I'm just saying, I'm just saying supposition.
2: Of course.
3: Let's say that it was true.
2: Of course.
3: I don't care.
2: Right.
3: I don't care. Is the city being run well?
2: Yeah.
3: Are people eating?
6: Are
3: things getting?
6: Eating?
3: Is the infrastructure?
2: Exactly.
3: Is the infrastructure the being taken care of?
2: Right.
3: You know what I mean? Do I have hot and cold running water?
2: Yeah.
3: Is my electricity shut off when the hurricanes hit, or does it stay on?
2: Right.
3: Because those are things.
1: Are we gonna have emergency funding?
3: Those are things I worry about. Not who they sleep with. I don't care.
2: Right.
3: That's none of my business.
2: Right.
3: Let his wife deal with that.
2: Right.
3: You know.
0: Yeah, I completely agree. I wish.
2: Sounds like no ammo.
0: I wish people would go ahead and just stop that kind of stuff. I hate the attacking politics. I was talking to Brant Robinson when I worked at iHeart, and I think I talked about this a little bit ago. What is he going to do to not be one of those attack politicians? Because he's currently going against Anna Paulina Luna, who is very much an attack politician, attacking trans people, attacking gay people, attacking every other person.
2: Seeing her posters make me crazy.
3: She can attack me. All she wants, I'm still gonna dress up like a woman.
2: I'm still gonna be like this.
3: I'm not gonna stop. I'm not gonna stop because she don't like me. I'm just telling you. So she can be mad.
1: I think
3: all
1: that
3: she
1: gives
3: wants.
1: Me more motivation, actually.
3: I'm still
2: It would make her very uncomfortable if I dressed up as a woman.
3: It would make her very uncomfortable if I dressed up like a man with these big boobs.
2: That's valid. Valid.
1: Well, again, and these are the same people that want, you know, people who were born or assigned at, you know, women or men at birth to go back into the same bathrooms. Like, they're already in transition. Like, why would you do that to them? You're putting people at harm.
2: Yeah. Okay, but even before
10: the bathroom.
1: Yeah.
2: Even before I started HRT, I was already being told as like a lesbian that I look too much like a boy. Like, I would go into women's locker rooms and be told that I need to leave.
1: Mm-hmm.
2: So like, what do you want me?
1: Yeah. I'm like, I am a girl. Like, I just gotta.
2: Right.
0: See, this is.
1: I don't know what else I have to do.
0: Exactly, Danielle. I was just about to say I usually just use the handicap bathrooms and like the family restrooms. I don't like using the men's room anymore.
3: I use the handicap stall in the regular bathroom.
1: Yeah.
3: And the reason that I do is because I think that what I have is kind of like a handicap.
6: On the handicap thing, if you look, it actually says male and female on it.
3: So I kind of.
6: So what does it really make a difference?
3: So I always go to handicap stall. That's what I always do.
2: In the women's restroom.
3: In the women's restroom, I use a handicap.
0: They're usually
3: cleaner,
0: too.
3: Can I tell you why I really use a handicap stall? is because the handicap stall is wider and my boobs and my butt are so wide that I always end up like
6: the little stalls.
3: I feel like my hips are hitting the walls.
6: Look, see, I don't have
0: well, we are at the end of our episode, so where can people find more information about Ink and Lace real quick?
6: You can find more information on Facebook, on Instagram at ink.lace.22. Facebook is Ink and Lace, the fashion event.
0: Well, we got all, we're going to talk with you guys more about Ink and Lace and all the stories behind it and all the different teas on hopefully less testicle difficulties after show, which is on 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
4: In Los Angeles, I'm Kai Rizdahl. Tuesday, 28th July. Good as it always is to have you along, everybody. We got the June trade gap today, specifically the difference in our goods trade, how much stuff we bought from overseas versus what we sell there. It shrank about 4% from May, but shrank is a relative term because we are still importing hundreds of billions of dollars more stuff than we export, despite President Trump's tariffs, some old, some new, that he has said would bring the trade gap down. Marketplace's Stephanie Hughes has more.
5: Before we talk about the June trade deficit, you should know that American companies imported a lot earlier this year after the U.S. attacked Iran, says Nationwide economist Oren Klatchkin.
6: Anytime we get hit with some kind of unexpected shock, companies' first reaction basically is to go out and raise their, you know, stockpiles.
5: And in June, those companies were like, we are good, causing imports to fall and the trade deficit to narrow. Still, there are some U.S. industries that just can't get enough imports. I'm looking at you, tech sector. It needs computer chips from Asia.
6: Spending on artificial intelligence continues to trend at a really solid pace. This type of investment basically looks past conflict and past tariffs and anything else.
5: The waves of tariffs have affected trade, specifically who we are trading with, says UBS economist Jonathan Pingle.
7: You've certainly seen a drop off in imports from China as the China tariffs were increased. And there have been beneficiaries in other parts of Asia, Southeast Asia.
5: And even if American companies are looking to source more goods domestically, it takes a while to up and build a factory, says Nationwide's Oren Klatchkin.
6: That type of investment is planned out over years. It goes through multiple layers of sign off, right? So these things play out over a long period of time.
5: Also, a trade deficit isn't necessarily a bad thing, says Ryan Monarch, an economics professor at Syracuse.
8: If you have a trade deficit, another way of saying that is that your country is a place in which a lot of other countries really want to invest, where they want to put their money into.
5: They give us stuff, we give them American dollars, and that's a sign they believe in the U.S. economy. I'm Stephanie Hughes for Marketplace.
4: Wall Street on this Tuesday, the 30 stocks that make up the Dow Industrials did just fine. Chip makers, not so much. Oil down another 4% or so. Details, numbers, when we get there.

0: Tomorrow about this time, we'll have a better sense of what Kevin Warsh and the gang at the Fed are thinking about this economy and how they would like to handle it. As we sit here today, though, while Warsh is not exactly an enigma, he's also not exactly the most talkative chairman the Fed's ever had. So we're going to do a little preview of what might be coming tomorrow and what it might mean. And we're going to do that with Claudia Somm. She's the chief economist at New Century Advisors. Also, once upon a time, she spent more than a decade working at the central bank. Claudia, welcome to the program. Good to have you on.
1: Great to be here today.
0: Seems to me that the first thing we ought to talk about, obviously, when talking about the Fed, is inflation these days. What do we know about how Chairman Warsh measures and thinks about inflation?
1: We know that Chair Warsh thinks inflation is too high. We don't know as much about exactly how he measures it or exactly what he thinks behind it, but he has been unequivocal that inflation is too high and that he will get it down.
0: Yeah, but he's got this thing he likes to talk about, this trimmed mean, which we've gone over on this program in the past, which is different than actual, you know, PCE, Personal Consumption Expenditures Index, as we've talked about a zillion times on this program. But it does sort of narrow the range of, number one, prices, and number two, outcomes that the chairman's looking at.
1: When Chair Warsh has talked about inflation, and particularly this discussion of the trimmed mean or trimmed averages, it really fits in a discussion of where is inflation headed. And sometimes to get a better picture of where inflation is headed, you might want to take out some of the outliers, right? And then and the trim mean or core inflation, taking out food and energy, mm-hmm. that can take out some outliers. That does not mean that is the target. Like what the Fed is really trying to do is get overall inflation down. Everything counts. Kevin Warsh mentioned the trimmed averages in his confirmation hearing, but then in his congressional testimony in recent weeks, he said, well, I don't mean the Dallas Fed PC trimmed mean. I don't have a preferred measure. So we're kind of back to the drawing board on exactly what Kevin Warsh is looking at when he talks about inflation.
0: So what does that make you think? You've studied the Fed for a long time. You've worked at the Fed. You are a trained observer here. What do you take from that?
1: It makes me uncomfortable. You know, there's a catchphrase about the Fed that they're data driven. And I think that really is important. You need to have the yardstick that measures success. And you need to really follow the data. And so the fact that I don't have a good sense of how Kevin Warsh thinks about the data, what he's looking at, it's a little unsettling. And it may just be he doesn't want to share it because he doesn't want to bias all of us to just look at one measure and not look at all the measures. But it's an uneasy feeling. And if nothing else, it's an unfamiliar feeling. I'm used to listening to Fed chairs talk a lot about the data in great detail. And that's not his approach.
0: What do you make of the reaction that people are having to the chairman's decision not to do the whole forward guidance thing, right? There's been some commentary out there about, oh, it's going to increase volatility. There's been others saying, you know, this is fine. We can deal with this. We'll just react to what the data says. What do you make of it?
1: It is a change. You know, we have a leadership change at the Fed. It's important to understand the new leader. I think it gets a little blown out of proportion, right? We don't need the Fed holding markets' hands. Unfortunately, Kevin Warsh has seemed to lump that takeaway forward guidance into taking away the reaction function. What is really helpful is to know what are the contingency plans? What would it take for the Fed to raise rates? What data are you looking at? How are you evaluating? What's your time scale? It has still come out from the Fed. We're getting in some of the committee documents like the minutes, but it sure would be nice to hear the Fed chair say it. But I don't think we'll hear that from him. That is not a path he wants to go down right now.
0: Yeah, no. I will say you sound pretty calm. You're vigilant, but you sound like you're okay with what's happening.
1: By and large, we're in a pretty good place. I'm trying to keep things in perspective, you know, pay attention to the changes happening at the Fed. I'm skeptical about a lot of the changes. I'm watching very closely, but no one should pretend the Fed was perfect before Kevin Warsh came in. So I'm trying to keep a balanced view of all this and very thankful that we're not in a crisis situation in the economy. It's great to have these kind of more intellectual debates about how the Fed does its work as opposed to some big problem that we're trying to get through.
0: Claudia Somm, longtime Fed watcher, also used to be a longtime Fed employee, now chief economist at New Century Advisors. Claudia, thanks very much for your time. I appreciate it.

0: So here's a data point. More than one out of every five companies in this economy use artificial intelligence in their daily operations. Goldman Sachs did the analysis. The federal government provided the raw data. The theory, of course, and in some cases the reality, is that AI brings with it the promise of higher productivity and higher profits. But even as AI becomes increasingly capable, it's also a reality that AI is fundamentally unpredictable, which in turn creates liabilities for those companies that are using it. And that, ladies and gentlemen, is a business opportunity. Deloitte figures globally, AI insurance is going to be a $5 billion business by 2032. Marketplace's Megan McCarty-Carino has that one.
1: At Corgi Cafe in San Francisco's financial district, you unfortunately won't find any corgi dogs. That violates the

0: A lot of work in the beginning, and then you can kind of step away while it's making revenue.
1: Corgi has built its business to serve this new generation of AI-native entrepreneurs, says CEO Nico Lacqua, partially with protein shakes and espresso shots.
2: We don't have decaf for a reason. I think people do need to lock in a little bit.
1: But the real business and the namesake Corgi are in the office upstairs. The cafe space just came with the lease and turned into a fun side project.
2: We're best known for our insurance for technology companies.
1: That includes all the usual policies and a new product for AI liability.
2: Just like a human might mess up, AI might mess up even worse, or it might say things that it shouldn't say, it might calculate things it shouldn't calculate, it might even cause outages or things like that.
1: Corgi's policy explicitly covers damages that could result from these AI mistakes. It's something the wider industry has only started to grapple with, says John Farley, who leads cyber practice at the insurance brokerage Gallagher.
3: The insurance market is beginning to move from silence on AI to scrutiny of AI.
1: He says most traditional policies simply don't mention AI, but the insurance industry has begun standardizing language and seeking regulatory approvals to potentially exclude AI from their plans. The challenge, he says, is figuring out how big of a risk AI poses for businesses.
3: Historically, the insurance markets have used modeling tools rather than measure the likelihood of, say, a hurricane in Florida, right? We've got lots of data there. Here, not so much.
1: How do you know if a brand new agentic AI system your company uses to process invoices is likely to make a costly mistake? That's what Inez Butimaja is trying to quantify with her AI insurance startup Claimy.
4: When we onboard a customer, what we actually do is we test their AI agents. We try and actually trigger the potential errors that would lead to a claim.
1: Like leaking sensitive customer data.
4: We had the agent in under like the 10 minutes give you information about the previous customer they talked with, their age, their personal information.
1: Agents that fail can be improved and tested again. The better the score, the lower the insurance premium.
4: We pride ourselves of being, the enabler of technology adoption. It's like there wouldn't be any skyscrapers in New York if you didn't have like the proper insurance for it.
1: From building skyscrapers to empires of AI apps, innovation creates new risk. And for insurers, an opportunity to sell new products. That and 24/7 coffee. In San Francisco, I'm Megan McCarty-Carino for Marketplace.

0: UPS reported quarterly profits this morning, better than analysts had been guessing, is the TLDR. UPS managed to do it even while it continues to wind down what had been a big part of its business, delivering packages for Amazon. The company's CEO said on the earnings call today that they had, and this is a quote, eliminated approximately 2 million pieces per day of lower quality Amazon volume. First of all, ouch. Also, though, UPS isn't the first big shipper to move away from Amazon deliveries. FedEx did it back in 2019. Marketplace's Henry Epp has more.
1: Before e-commerce became a big thing, UPS and FedEx made a lot of their money delivering packages to businesses rather than households, because they make a higher profit margin on those business deliveries, says Lisa Elram, a professor of supply chain management at Miami University.
2: Because if you're going to businesses, there's a much higher probability that you're delivering multiple packages.
1: And businesses tend to be clumped together. A UPS driver, for example, could go to an industrial park and make a bunch of stops.
2: Whereas you're driving off in neighborhoods, particularly rural neighborhoods, it starts getting to be very, very expensive.
1: But as we started to order more stuff online, UPS and FedEx saw a new opportunity, says Zach Rogers, an associate professor of supply chain management at Colorado State University.
3: For them, Amazon was always a volume play. You're delivering a lot of packages at low margin, but high enough volume that it's all right.
1: Then, about a decade ago, Amazon wanted more control.

0: control, so it started to build its own delivery system that left fewer Amazon packages for the UPSs and FedExes of the world. So those companies are increasingly getting out of the business of delivering you, say, a package of socks, and into the business of shipping really valuable stuff, for which they can charge more.
1: What do you pay more for? Pharmaceuticals or a package of socks? And so if they're taking up the same amount of space on the truck, it's really just the bang for the buck is higher with things like healthcare products.
0: So UPS is moving from a high volume business to a high margin business, says Jason Miller, a supply chain management professor at Michigan State.
2: You're not necessarily worried about maximizing the amount of stuff you're moving. You're worried about essentially maximizing the profit you can make off of the stuff that you do move.
0: And right now, there's profit to be made, especially by shipping computer gear from Asia to the U.S. for data centers. I'm Henry Epp for Marketplace.

0: coming up.
1: It's just expensive to go out to dinner, Kai.
0: Oh, don't I know it. First, though, let's do the numbers. Dow Industrials up 537 points today, 1%, finished at 52,747. Remember, though, that's 30 stocks, people. NASDAQ down 55 points, about 0.2%, 24,876. S&P 500 crept up 15 points, about 0.2%, 74.28. United Parcel Service, Henry Epperson is talking about this, down 6.5%. FedEx picked up about 0.6%. Bond prices went up. The yield on the 10-year T-note down 4.60% on the 10-year. 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

0: This is Marketplace. I'm Kai Rizdahl. President Trump was in Michigan this week, stumping for Republicans and talking up his second-term economic policies, which, he said, have brought manufacturing jobs back to that state, still, as you know, a hub of the American auto industry. Those policies, of course, have included, at times, steep tariffs on Canada and Mexico, both of which are critical links in Detroit's supply chain. The claim from the White House is the tariffs and the rest of the Trump trade agenda are going to drive a reshoring boom in manufacturing and in factory jobs. Marketplace's Mitchell Hartman has more now on how that's working out.
1: Since President Trump started his second term in January 2025, the economy has lost 75,000 manufacturing jobs, according to the Bureau of Labor Statistics, a 0.6% decline.
2: Manufacturing has not revived to a significant degree.
1: It's a trend that started in the 80s, says Mark Zandi at Moody's Analytics.
2: The job losses continue. Tariffs and other policies that have been put in place have not reversed that.
1: But tariffs may still be helping U.S. manufacturers, says economist Laura Veldkamp at Columbia Business School.
3: It made it more profitable for American manufacturers to set up and produce here.
1: That's because tariffs on imports diminish the competitive advantage of using lower-cost labor in places like Mexico or Malaysia. So we're making more in the U.S. now.
3: Manufacturing output's gone up 1.1% over the last year.
1: But we're doing more with fewer people, as Mark Zandi explains.
2: Manufacturing activity is very mechanized, automated. So even if you see a pickup in output, and we've seen that particularly in the tech sector and the defense aerospace industries, doesn't translate into jobs because, you know, these factories just don't employ a lot of people.
1: Now, the story's a little different in the crucial U.S. auto industry, where employment's down more than 2.5% since January 2025. One big problem, says Ned Hill at the Ohio State University's Manufacturing Institute, demand for new vehicles has been weak because many consumers can't afford them.
4: The average price has been bouncing just under $50,000. You have to be solidly above the middle of the income distribution to buy an average car.
1: Looking forward, though, says David Whiston at Morningstar.
5: Some of these jobs may come back. There are some automakers looking to onshore production to the United States, and that can create jobs for auto suppliers.
1: He points to recent plans announced by GM in Kansas and Tennessee and Toyota in Texas. I'm Mitchell Hartman for Marketplace.

0: We were talking earlier, Claudia Sahm and I, about which way the wind is blowing at the Warsh Fed, how the new chairman's thinking about inflation, and with it, what the central bank is going to do on interest rates. And while we're all going to feel whatever changes they make or don't make in one way or another, if you're a would-be home buyer, I'm going to bet you'd be very interested in what happens tomorrow. So we've called Vivian Geller. She's the chief financial officer at Pacific Trust Group. That's a mortgage lender here in Los Angeles. Vivian, welcome back to the program.
1: Thank you, Kai. It's always nice to be back.
0: I'm going to throw a number at you here. I want you to give me your reaction. 6.58%. That's what Freddie Mac says the 30-year fixed average rate is. Discuss, please.
1: Well, Kai, we were expecting it to go down, as I had said last year. And of course, you know, this war happened and energy prices skyrocketed across Europe, of course, and a lot of parts of the world. And so here we are with 6.5% rates.
0: And here we are with you being in the real estate business. Well, I mean, what's that doing to you? It cannot be good, right?
1: Well, it's certainly not helping, although we are still seeing, you know, the stock market's doing well. So we're seeing, you know, a lot of cash buyers and high-end markets and the second home market, people that have been on the sidelines. They realize that this is probably going to be a while, so they're just jumping off the sidelines and starting to look around a little bit. There's been more inventory this year than there has been in a while.
0: What I hear you saying is people just got tired of waiting, right?
1: Yeah, for the most part. There's certainly no anticipation for rates to go down. We know the Federal Reserve is meeting today and tomorrow. Mm-hmm. I think there's a 62% chance that rates will remain, a small chance that they might go up, but they're not going to come down.
0: Did you used to have to pay this much attention to the Fed? Sorry, this is just a little sidebar.
1: No, absolutely. Yeah, you're absolutely right. No, we didn't, especially, you know, prior to 5-6 years ago, certainly prior to COVID, we weren't like sitting here waiting in anticipation to see what's going on.
0: Right. So crystal ball this for me. You know, if rates stay where they are and maybe even go up a little bit, you know, game out the next like 6 to 8 months in the housing market. And you know, you're in LA and so we've got our own issues here. But, you know, speak broadly for me if you can.
1: Well, I mean, nationally, it's at least status quo, maybe a little dip in the market. I don't think we're going to see a crash. Los Angeles, you know, we have this huge problem with inventory. Yeah. So we're always going to see the market move here on good houses, well-priced houses. And there's still a question mark, too, about what's going to happen with this war and how that's going to affect, you know, our long-term economy.
0: Yeah, for sure. Let me ask you something about a topic that we covered a couple of times in the last couple of weeks. And again, as broadly as you can speak, this idea of starter homes, of, you know, we want people to get into the housing market. It's a great way to build wealth, all of those sorts of things. But the starter home does seem to be becoming a very scarce bird.
1: Yeah, well, you know, inflation has impacted us nationally significantly, and we haven't seen wages go up to any significant extent. So, you know, how can you buy a starter home when you're just not making enough money? And I mean, it's a really, really scary predicament for a lot of first-time buyers. You know, it's just expensive to go out to dinner, Kai.
0: Yes,
1: you know,
0: let
1: alone buy a house or renovate a house or, you know, have your plumbing fixed if something goes wrong with, you know, your toilet or whatnot. You know, it's really, really, really expensive to own a house right now.
0: When you are talking to buyers or would-be buyers, what are those conversations like?
1: Well, you know, I try to be realistic with people and you know, not play games. So we know interest rates are not going to go down anytime soon. So if they've got a decent income and they've got some money set aside, now is a decent time because they're not competing against a million other buyers to buy a house. So if they can afford to buy a house at 6.5% and ride it out maybe 2 years until they can refinance, then they're going to be in a good place. But, you know, if you're really rate sensitive, my suggestion would be to just, you know, sit it out for right now.
0: Vivian Geller at Pacific Trust. Vivian, thanks a bunch.
1: Thank you, Kai.

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1: This final note on the way out today, which honestly makes you wonder what we are even doing. Saw this in Fortune. Bear with me. I'm going to rattle off some numbers. Total movie box office for North America last year, almost $9 billion. Recorded music revenue, a record $11.5 billion. 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Museums, $16.5 billion. Add it all up, all in, it's about $70 billion. Total sports betting in the United States last year, $166 billion American dollars. Jordan Manji, Zuniel Maharaj, Janet Wynn, Olga Oxman, and Virginia K. Smith are the digital team. I'm Kai Rizdal. We will see you tomorrow, everybody.

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3: I think that there is a very large silent majority of Iranians who don't want the war, but also don't necessarily like the Islamic Republic regime or support it. 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

0: From the New York Times, I'm Michael Barbaro. This is The Daily. After 13 consecutive days of airstrikes, the United States and Iran have temporarily paused their fighting. But the conflict could resume at any moment. And inside Iran, a small but powerful faction is determined to make sure that it does. Today, Abdi Latif Tahir and Farnaz Fasihi explain the profound divisions within Iran about whether to keep fighting or to try to make peace. It's Tuesday, July 28th.
1: This was a very choreographed event from the beginning.
0: A few weeks ago, the Iranian government allowed my colleague, Abdi Latif Tahir, into the country.
1: Immediately we landed in Tehran. We got through immigration and essentially you're met there by your minder. So
0: it was not long after the U.S. and Iran had signed a tentative peace deal. And Abdi became the first Times reporter to get into Iran in months.
1: We had two government-appointed translator and a guide who pretty much went everywhere with us.
0: And he was there for a very specific purpose, to observe the multi-day funeral service for Iran's former Ayatollah, Ali Khamenei, who had been killed by the U.S. and Israel in the early days of the Iran war. And Abdi says his every movement at the funeral services was heavily monitored.
1: They listened in on pretty much all the interviews. And one of the minders was also very open with us. And essentially, he told me that, yes, at the end of every day, he basically was expected to, like, send a report about our activities, where we went, what we did during that day.
0: Abdi, why do you think that Iran let you into the country? What do you think that they wanted you to see?
1: I think they definitely wanted us to see the way people had come out to mourn Ali Khamenei, the supreme leader. So we were very much in the middle of the capital, the center of Tehran. For days on end, you couldn't escape the soundscape that was coming from outside, the chanting, the mourning, the wailing. You kind of felt like you had been signed up for this very much stage-managed, choreographed scene.
2: Salam Farmande!
3: Salam Farmande!
1: So you had the first day where the dignitaries from all across the world came to pay their respects. And then there was a procession held at Azadi Square in which the body of Khamenei and his relatives were now being viewed by the public. And there were millions who showed up that day, despite the heat, despite the haze, despite everything else. People came from all over the country. They were young, they were old, they were on wheelchairs, they were on crutches.
0: And what exactly are you hearing from them?
1: You know, many people, you know, were in tears. They were very sad. But they, even when they were crying, you know, their expressions would very quickly harden into anger and defiance.
4: Obviously, ask her to introduce herself.
1: And I remember talking to this woman. Her name was Fereshte Sultan Ali. And I watched her for a while before I approached her because she was carrying this flag that talked about revenge. But she was like really in tears.
4: I'm against the negotiation. We shout in the streets, don't negotiate, no negotiation, just revenge.
1: And I was like, well, it seems like the guns have silenced now. And essentially, that has even allowed for this massive funeral to happen. And she said, yes, that's okay. But we do not want these talks. We do not want these negotiations. We want revenge for our slain leader. And we want revenge for everyone else who was killed and all the institutions that were impacted. And she said something that I will not forget.
4: You're all here for multiple.
1: She said that, you know, Trump cannot scare us with death.
5: Trump cannot scare us with death. In other words, we're willing to die in order to seek this revenge.
1: People did not want diplomacy. They did not want the talks. They were not for compromising. There was definitely a lot of calls for the killing of Trump. There was definitely a lot of death to America, death to Israel. And I think if there's one word that really defined these public mourning ceremonies, it's the word revenge, which is intiqam. We saw that written in English, in Arabic, in Farsi. It was on banners, it was on posters, it was on flags. Like, you know, people were wearing shirts that basically said that. And pretty much like the dozens and dozens of people that I interviewed throughout my time in Iran at these massive ceremonies and processions, that is the message everybody wanted to leave with me, that we will not compromise and we want revenge for our slain leader. During these public mourning ceremonies, the public very much showed how they felt about some of these political leaders who had gone and had taken part in the negotiations with the United States. So you had, for instance, Iran's president and Iran's foreign minister then showing up to these events, and they were confronted and targeted by crowds who basically were very angry at the fact that they had taken part in these diplomatic talks. And you have like all these hardliners, right, who are very much opposed to these negotiations and diplomacy with the United States. And the only thing that they talk about and they think about and they repeat consistently is that we want intiqam, intiqam, revenge, revenge.
5: It was amid these intense calls for revenge, as the Ayatollah's funeral drew to a close, that the divisions Abdi saw on the streets played out on an even bigger scale. In a surprise move, Iran struck three ships in the Strait of Hormuz.
6: A U.S. official telling me that this was a gross violation of the Memorandum of Understanding by Iran.
5: Now, the and that delicate peace agreement with the United States began to crumble. After the break, my colleague, Farnaz Fasihi, on the war playing out inside of Iran's government. We'll be right back.
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0: I'm Michael Barbaro. This is The Daily. My colleague, Farnaz Fasihi, on the war playing out inside of Iran's government. Farnaz, Abdi just described this profound divide that was on display during the Ayatollah's funeral between hardline religious supporters of the regime and the government officials who negotiated a peace deal with the U.S. And when Iran attacked U.S. ships, the first question, I think quite logically, was who was responsible for that decision? And had these hardliners persuaded the government to restart this war?
1: Well, that's a really good question. I think we haven't reached a definitive answer on exactly who made the decision. And right after this, the United States said in briefings to our colleagues that the Iranian mediators that they'd been in touch with told the United States that it wasn't us, that these were like rogue hardline elements within the Revolutionary Guards that had decided to attack the ships. I think this was one of the very few and only attacks that they didn't officially claim and issue a statement saying, we did this.
0: Huh.
1: When I reached out to sources, I heard the same thing from a source that the attack on the ship came as a surprise to the president, to the foreign minister.
0: Wow.
1: And it was sort of seen as hardliners who have been advocating to drag Iran back to the war and derail the talks, you know, taking this kind of an action.
0: I mean, I just want to say that that's quite an extraordinary prospect that hardliners were so intent on ending this peace process and undermining the memorandum of understanding that had been reached by the official Iranian government that they would launch an attack against the United States to do that.
1: Exactly. It's extraordinary because if this is true, if the hardliners would on their own, without central command, decide to take such a consequential step with massive consequences for Iran, for the 90 million people there, for the region, what does that say about sort of the disarray within the Iranian rank and file? Like, who made that decision?
0: Mm.
1: This speaks to the massive divide in the system at this very pivotal, critical time in the country's political history. It seems like Iran's government and leadership is at war with itself.
0: So help us understand the various factions that are currently at war with each other.
1: Well, I'll start by saying that political differences and infighting within Iran's political circles is not new. But what's really new here is that it's happening within the conservative camp, right? You've traditionally had the conservatives that sort of believe in a more ideological view of governing and the reformers who wanted to keep the Islamic Republic rule, but reform and change. But that's not what's happening now. Within the conservative group that runs the country right now, that holds power, which includes the powerful Revolutionary Guards generals, there's major differences and fractures.
0: Okay, well, help us understand the divisions within this conservative world of Iran's leadership.
1: So on one side, you have the ultra-hardliners, led by a politician named Saeed Jalili. They have a worldview that says Iran must never engage with the United States, Israel must be destroyed, that this ideological Islamist extremist view that was sort of the beginning of this revolution is very much how they plan to rule, right? Don't talk to the United States, continue fighting.
0: Mm.
1: And this faction is a minority, but still has constituents. They're the people that come out every time the government wants to rally its supporters onto the streets. And at the funeral of the late senior Ayatollah Khamenei, these are the people who were bussed from all over the country, came out in millions, were, you know, waving red flags of revenge. So this is the core constituent of the system.
0: Got it.
1: And thus, they can't really be ignored and set aside, right?
0: Hmm. So this is the religious base and foundation for this theocracy.
1: Right, exactly. They're the foundation for the theocracy. If I were to say what their numbers are, and Iran's 90 million, I would say somewhere between 10 to 20%, judging from the numbers at the polls where they always show up and the candidates that they pick. So they are a minority, but they're a very vocal and loyal minority.
0: And who's on the other side of this divide?
1: So on the other side of the divide is really the senior leadership of the government and many powerful generals of the Revolutionary Guards. Mm-hmm. This coalition represents the pragmatics within the system. General Mohammad Baqir Ghalibaf, the Speaker of Parliament and the person leading negotiations with the United States, has said in statements that, look, we have to take whatever leverage we've gained in the war and turn it into diplomacy. That diplomacy is not a sign of defeat or surrender. We can't fight endlessly. We have to open up Iran economically. Right. We have to get rid of the sanctions.
0: Right. So these would seem to be the peace seekers. Does this group include Iran's current supreme leader, the son of the late Ayatollah who was killed by Israel and the U.S.? That would seem to be a key question.
1: It's a key question because both sides are trying to claim Mojtaba Khamenei, the new supreme leader. He's been absent from view because he's in hiding, fearing assassination. And nobody has heard his voice because sources say that his face was burned in the airstrikes on their compound and his vocal cords were damaged. And I think this absence of Mojtaba Khamenei has created a real void. And in that void where the father used to have a yes or no vote, he had authority to have sort of a final say over matters. The son doesn't have that authority. He doesn't have that religious clout. He doesn't have that political clout. So this has created a kind of space where these divisions can fester. There's no unity in the leadership. You know, I think that Mojtaba has, to the extent that he's issued written statements, has said, put your differences aside, that these divisions are being closely watched by Iran's enemies and it suggests that we're weak. But nobody's really listening to him. And lawmakers that are aligned with the hardliners have even publicly accused the government of staging a coup to bypass the supreme leader.
0: So the hardliners, if I'm hearing this correctly, are suggesting that the pragmatists making peace with the U.S. may be doing that without the authorization of the supreme leader. They're questioning the legitimacy of the peace process.
1: Exactly. And in its own defense, the pragmatists have all come out and said, look, everything we're doing is with Mojtaba's approval. So this is, you know, both sides trying to claim support of Mojtaba and Mojtaba being on their team without him really coming out clearly and saying which side he's clearly endorsing.
0: So based on previous conversations you and I have had on this show, I feel safe in assuming that the majority of Iranians, you've often put it at 70 to 80% of the country's population, that just want peace and just want to go about their lives and are not so attached to any one vision of an ideology in Iran, that they don't like the fact that this peace has been disrupted by the hardliners. So what are they saying and do they have any influence over any of this?
1: I think that there is a very large silent majority of Iranians who don't want the war, but also don't necessarily like the Islamic Republic regime or support it. They feel like their lives and livelihoods are being upended by these radical decisions that the hardliners are making with very direct consequences on their lives, on their safety, on their future. And they are very angry at the hardliners. And they are saying that we didn't want the war. We don't want our infrastructure to be ruined. We don't, you know, the economy is at a near collapse. There's 400% inflation on basic groceries.
0: Well, Farnaz, let's say that the supreme leader, he were to make a public appearance, use his own voice, let's say that's suddenly possible, which could in theory satisfy these hardliners who, you know, really want to hear from him directly. And he says, stop it, enter the peace process, honor the peace process, let's rebuild Iran, let's end this phase of this conflict. Could he do that? Would that message carry enough weight to silence these hardliners?
1: It's a very good question, but to do that, he would essentially have to declare that I put my full trust in this deal with the United States. That's a very difficult thing, I think, for Iran's supreme leader to do. So I think more realistically, even when he emerges, he's going to try to navigate everybody and try to appeal to all sides just to allow himself a little bit of leverage everywhere and enough distance to claim it if it works and disown it if it falls apart. I mean, you have to remember that the Islamic Republic was created on this idea of fighting America, fighting Israel, of anti-Western ideals. And for the supreme leader to completely do away with that and for the hardliners to set aside that animosity and that hostility, it would basically be the end of the Islamic Republic as we've known it. Mm-hmm. And if that's gone, then what is left of the Islamic Republic? It's going to be a new Iran, a new system. And I think that's why they're fighting so hard, because they know if the pragmatists win, if really a peace deal, lasting peace deal with the United States works, that they're going to basically be even more marginalized. I mean, you've heard President Trump say repeatedly that the wars brought regime change in Iran. But there's been no regime change. And in fact, what we're seeing is that the country has become more militarized, that the hardliners are becoming more entrenched, and that Iran's now being led by a supreme leader that doesn't have the kind of absolute power and clout to guide things one way or the other.
0: Well, Farnaz, thank you very much. Appreciate it.
1: Thank you for having me, Michael.
0: In an interview with NBC News, the U.S. ambassador to the United Nations, Mike Waltz, acknowledged that divisions inside Iran's government have made it increasingly difficult for the Trump administration to negotiate a peace deal.
2: They are divided. There is internal fighting. Some are seeking the guidance of the supreme leader. Others want to move into a different direction. And that makes it hugely challenging from a diplomatic standpoint, but to get to some reasonable resolution here. I would take the president very seriously.
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0: 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I'm Michael Barbaro. See you tomorrow.

0: 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This is Democracy Now.
1: They didn't send us a letter. They didn't send us like a polite request. They sent us a subpoena demanding our internal communications, our financial records, and a lot more, which is just wild.
0: Congress subpoenas the nonprofit newsroom Breakthrough News. The Department of Justice investigates Code Pink, among other groups. We'll speak with Code Pink's Medea Benjamin and BTN host Rania Khalid. Then, at the request of Secretary of State Marco Rubio, ICE deports Colombian activist Beto Corral. The reason? His criticisms of the far-right Trump-endorsed Colombian president-elect.
2: There is no rule in international law that prohibits an asylum seeker from expressing opinions or speaking about the politics of their country. That prohibition simply does not exist.
0: Beto Corral will join us from Bogota and finally to Berlin, where a man drove a van into a pride celebration over the weekend, killing one person and injuring 29. We'll speak with Berlin's queer commissioner, Alfonso Pontesano. All that and more coming up. Welcome to Democracy Now!, democracynow.org, The War and Peace Report. I'm Amy Goodman. France and Spain are bracing for another heat wave as thousands of firefighters and troops continue to battle unprecedented fires that have forced over 360,000 people to evacuate their homes. In a town in eastern Spain, residents describe devastating scenes from this weekend.
3: It was like in the movies where hell cracked the ground open and you see the red hell. That's how it was here. On Saturday night, this hill was horrific. In this area with houses, there were flames 15 to 20 meters tall. It was an atrocity. I can't describe the helplessness that a person feels to see their home, their neighbor's homes, their town, their neighborhood burning.
0: Spanish Prime Minister Pedro Sanchez linked the fires to the escalating climate emergency.
2: What we are living is not a succession of isolated events. As has been said before, it is the most painful expression of a climate emergency that is making sixth-generation wildfires more voracious, heat waves more frequent, and as a result, our territory more vulnerable. This is no longer an exception. It is the new reality. Summers are becoming increasingly difficult, destructive, and therefore deadly.
0: Here in the United States, major fires in Oregon have burned more than 1 million acres of land and forced the closure of Interstate 84 for some 70 miles. According to the Oregon Department of Forestry, there are dozens of active large fires burning across the state. Meanwhile, in Minnesota, fires have burned about 68,000 acres in Superior National Forest and nearby areas. The Washington Post reports the Biden administration had approved $10 million to thin out Superior National Forest to help prevent fires. But last year, the Trump administration's DOGE program paused or canceled nearly all the Forest Service's grant projects and funds. A former U.S. Forest Service district ranger said, quote, "Had that work been implemented, it would have been effective in stopping or slowing down these fires." President Trump is hosting Israeli Prime Minister Benjamin Netanyahu at the White House today for the first time since the U.S. and Israel launched their war against Iran 5 months ago. The meeting comes as Trump weighs his next steps in Iran. On Friday, Trump paused strikes after 2 weeks of attacks. On Monday, he told Axios, quote, "We are in very deep talks with Iran. If they don't work out, we'll go back to very strong military action," he said. In June, Trump and Netanyahu reportedly had a tense phone call, with Trump repeatedly calling the Israeli prime minister, quote, "effing crazy." Netanyahu will also attend today's funeral for Republican Senator Lindsey Graham, who died on July 11th. Over the weekend, The Wall Street Journal published an excerpt from an unreleased documentary showing Senator Graham cheering on the U.S. strikes on Iran.
4: What have we done here?
5: I know.
4: I almost cried.
5: Yeah.
4: I mean, like, how long have we been pushing this?
5: Well, I mean, you've been pushing this for years, right?
4: Right. It's here. I talked to Trump this morning.
5: It's literally.
4: Oh, he's jacked. Yeah. It's the best thing I've ever done. He loves blowing stuff up. So, you know, there are a lot of people inside didn't want to do it. So I've had my challenges.
0: Ukrainian President Volodymyr Zelensky will also meet with President Trump and then attend Graham's funeral. Zelensky's visit comes days after a Russian ballistic missile struck a large military technology and drone exhibition near Kyiv that had been organized to show off Ukraine's drone technology. The attack killed at least 10 people and injured close to 100. Meanwhile, Ukraine has attacked a major Russian fuel storage depot located more than 800 miles from the Ukrainian border. The Ugandan government has started distributing emergency food relief after 19 people reportedly died in the east of the country due to prolonged drought. The Famine Early Warning Systems Network, a global mapping network on food security, reported conditions of drought in the Karamoja region of Uganda. Crops have failed due to inadequate rain, leaving 1.5 million people in the area to face food shortages and malnutrition. This comes as the World Food Program has been forced to drastically scale back aid to Uganda after significant funding cuts, most recently from USAID. The Trump administration filed an emergency application to the Supreme Court to allow an executive order that would restrict voting by mail. This comes after a federal appeals court blocked key parts of the executive order over the weekend. The Supreme Court has until August 3rd to respond. Under Trump's executive order, the Department of Homeland Security would create state-by-state lists of eligible voters who are citizens. The U.S. Postal Service would then use the lists provided by states to assess if voters should be allowed to vote by mail. In Michigan, Democratic Senate candidates Dr. Abdul El-Sayed and Congressmember Haley Stevens sparred on Monday in the final debate before next Tuesday's primary. It's one of the most closely watched Senate races in the country. The debate moderator, Roop Raj, questioned Stevens about receiving funding from AIPAC, the American Israel Public Affairs Committee.
6: Congresswoman, specifically about AIPAC money, more than $46 million has been spent on AIPAC spending to back your campaign. A lot of people wonder if that is something where they're, you know, you're going to do their bidding when you, should you win this seat. Is that something people should be concerned about? And if not, why not?
7: Absolutely not, Roop. Look, I have been very clear, consistent, and transparent, and I have continued to be. I want to see long-term peace. I want to see a two-state solution. I am deeply proud to represent one of the largest Jewish populations in a congressional district in the country.
0: During the debate, Dr. El-Sayed repeatedly criticized Congressmember Stevens for taking AIPAC money.
6: So I just want to say the difference between us is $46 million of AIPAC spending. They've set a record in this race to help elect my opponent because they know that she'll be a reliable vote, just like she took last week to send your tax dollars to a foreign government that is aiding, arming, and abetting the very people who want to foreclose on the possibility of Palestinian self-determination.
0: ICE is reportedly stepping up plans to arrest and deport Haitian migrants, as hundreds of thousands of Haitians are set to lose their status under TPS, the Temporary Protected Status Program. The Supreme Court last month sided with the Trump administration to end TPS for Haitians and Syrians. According to an internal government document, the plans to round up and deport Haitian immigrants could start this week. Gerline Joseph executive director of the Haitian Bridge Alliance, said, quote, once again, our community members find themselves in a state of extreme trauma, fear, and terror. One of them told me it feels like a tsunami or an earthquake with nonstop aftershock, she said. The Trump administration's issued new regulations that could result in hundreds of thousands of asylum seekers being sent directly to deportation proceedings instead of giving them a chance to be interviewed first by an asylum officer. The rule could impact 440,000 cases. Doris Meisner, the director of the U.S. Immigration Policy Program at the Migration Policy Institute, said, quote, the ultimate impact of making this change certainly seems to be to try to deny as many cases as possible without regard to the fairness of the determination, unquote. This comes as the Trump administration has fired more than 100 immigration judges and replace them with military lawyers and former prosecutors for the Department of Homeland Security. The Justice Department dropped its case against SEIU union leader David Huerta. Last year, he was charged with obstructing an officer after being arrested while protesting ICE raids in Los Angeles. Video from the event showed a masked officer shoving Huerta to the ground during the demonstration.

0: President Jair Bolsonaro has formally launched a campaign to challenge President Luiz Inácio Lula da Silva in Brazil's next election. Flavio Bolsonaro is a right-wing senator who's already received the backing of Argentine President Javier Milei and Israeli Prime Minister Benjamin Netanyahu. Jair Bolsonaro is serving a 27-year prison sentence for leading a coup attempt against his 2022 election defeat to Lula. In other news from Latin America, former Honduran President Juan Orlando Hernandez has returned to Honduras 8 months after receiving a pardon from President Trump. In 2024, Hernandez was sentenced to a 45-year prison term in the United States for taking part in what prosecutors described as, quote, one of the largest and most violent drug trafficking conspiracies in the world, unquote. Hernandez still faces corruption charges in Honduras, but an arrest warrant against him was recently canceled. His brother, Tony Hernandez, remains in prison in the United States. The Washington Post is reporting the Trump administration's campaign of blowing up boats in the Caribbean and Pacific has not reduced the amount of cocaine entering the United States. A previously unreported assessment by the Drug Enforcement Administration concludes the attacks have failed to affect the supply or price of cocaine in the United States. The U.S. boat strikes have killed at least 221 people since September. No evidence has been made public linking the boats to drug traffickers. Last week, Democratic Congressmember Chuy Garcia called for an independent investigation into the strikes, as well as the recent murder of the Ecuadorian prosecutor Alexandra Bravo, who was fatally shot along with her sister by a hitman on a motorcycle last month in the city of Manta. DropSite News reports that at the time of her killing, she was investigating U.S. strikes on three Ecuadorian boats in which 36 passengers survived. Bravo was investigating claims by the survivors that they'd been abducted, then tortured by American gunmen in U.S. military uniforms aboard a U.S.-flagged patrol ship. In Chile, police say they've captured a man sentenced back in 2023 for the kidnapping and murder of folk singer and activist Victor Jara under the dictatorship of Augusto Pinochet. Nelson Haas was one of a group of military officers who was charged with Jara's murder. He fled from authorities after his sentence was announced and was captured over the weekend. Jara was a pacifist who supported the socialist President Salvador Allende and was tortured and shot 44 times 5 days after the coup brought Pinochet to power in 1973. Salvador Allende died in the palace on September 11th, 1973. To see more of our coverage about Victor Jara, go to democracynow.org. Kentucky's Republican Senator Mitch McConnell's office released a new photo of him since he first entered the hospital last month after a fall at his home. McConnell has missed 38 roll call votes in the Senate and has not done any media interviews since he was hospitalized. New York Democratic Congressmember Alexandria Ocasio-Cortez called on Senator McConnell to speak to the public or resign.
1: He can't give us an update. He should resign.
2: Absolutely.
1: In addition to the one that he already did, the one he sent out about a week and a half ago.
2: I think it's been very clear to people across Kentucky that his update was not sufficient.
0: And a powerful 6.8 magnitude earthquake has hit southwest Japan, damaging buildings and highways. Many people are reportedly trapped inside a shopping center in the town of Kashima. And those are some of the headlines. This is Democracy Now!, democracynow.org, The War and Peace Report. I'm Amy Goodman. As the Trump administration threatens to intensify its global campaign to crush radical left terrorism, quote unquote, We look at a new 100-page report issued by the State Department last week accusing the Cuban government of

0: waging a sustained campaign of subversion against the United States, unquote. The report claims Cuba's backed a number of groups in the United States, including the National Lawyers Guild, Code Pink, Pastors for Peace, and the National Network on Cuba. In March, Code Pink and other organizations led a land, sea, and air humanitarian solidarity mission to Cuba called the Nuestra America Convoy, Our America Convoy. Afterwards, the Treasury Department launched an investigation into Code Pink. Meanwhile, the Republican-led House Ways and Means Committee subpoenaed three left-leaning nonprofit organizations, including Breakthrough News, demanding the independent online news outlet hand over internal communications and financial records. The subpoena also targeted the New York-based political education group People's Forum and Tricontinental Institute for Social Research. Breakthrough News says it's being targeted over its coverage of U.S. mass deportations, ICE abuses, Cuba, Palestine solidarity, and U.S. foreign policy. Breakthrough News has launched a fundraiser to pay for legal expenses. In a statement, the outlet said, quote, "For years, Republican lawmakers have painted a target on our backs, falsely claiming our political views and reporting are part of some foreign plot," unquote. For more, we're joined by two guests. In Washington, D.C., Medea Benjamin is co-founder of Code Pink. She returned to Cuba in April and is the author of several books on Cuba, including No Free Lunch, Food and Revolution in Cuba Today. And in Beirut, Lebanon, we're joined by Rania Khalek, journalist at Breakthrough News, where she hosts programs Dispatches and BT Live. Her recent Substack post is headlined, "Congress just subpoenaed our newsroom for doing journalism." Medea Benjamin, let's begin with you. You read the entire State Department report on Cuba. If you can start off by laying out what's in it, but also begin for context for a global audience by talking about the congressional hearings that Code Pink has interrupted, the anti-war group, to get a sense of the politics of Code Pink and why it might be targeted.
1: Well, just in this last month, we've had an opportunity to speak out at some of the very important congressional hearings when Secretary of War Pete Hegseth was making his case for the U.S. to pay billions of dollars for this unprovoked, reckless war in Iran. Marco Rubio, when he talked about the State Department's policies that have wreaked such havoc around the world, and forget that he's supposed to be a diplomat. One of the recent ones was Mike Walsh, the U.S. representative to the United Nations, who declared at the United Nations that there was no U.S. blockade on Cuba, and was there telling the members of Congress how well the U.S. war in Iran was going. So these are some of the recent hearings. And yes, it gives a sense of our politics, which is we're a peace organization. We don't want to see the U.S. waging war around the world. We don't want to see the U.S. supporting Israel. We want to live in cooperation. We want our diplomats to be diplomats.
0: So talk about the report and also what has happened to Code Pink. Has Code Pink been subpoenaed? Have you personally been subpoenaed?
1: I personally have not. Code Pink is being investigated by the Treasury Department as a result of this March trip that you mentioned, the Nuestra America convoy, where we took humanitarian aid for the children's hospitals to try to help Cuba with the rising infant mortality rates as a result of this brutal blockade. And they are asking us for all kinds of ridiculous information about everything we brought to Cuba, who we gave it to, the receipts. And this is, of course, in the context of the attacks on U.S. organizations and the U.S. State Department report that you mentioned, Amy, that is just incredible piece of garbage, 100 pages, trying to link U.S. movements, whether in the 60s and 70s or today, movements for Black Lives Matter, against ICE, the movements in student universities, linking all of these to Cuba, connecting it to Cuba, the connections to Russia, to China, to Iran, to paint this picture of a tiny island nation that is trying to overthrow the United States. In fact, it says it wants to conquer the U.S. It wants to erase the U.S. from the earth. Absolutely absurd. And of course, every accusation is a confession because it's the United States that has tried to overthrow the Cuban government from 1960, as we saw in the 1960 memo that says U.S. should use hunger and desperation to overthrow the Cuban government. It accuses Cuba of trying to interfere all over Latin America when this has been the modus operandi of the United States to try to shape Latin America in its own interests. And it talks about Cuban interference in U.S. internal affairs. We say, let's look at Israel that has had more of an impact on U.S. policy than Cuba could ever dream of.
0: And if you can talk about the condition of Cuba today, I mean, is Marco Rubio, who himself is Cuban-American, talks about, as you said, Cuba trying to overthrow the United States. I think the United States, the Trump administration, has been very clear about trying to overthrow Cuba. Right now, blackout after blackout, its economy asunder, the sanctions against Cuba strangling it. If you can talk about the conditions on the ground for this report to be coming out now.
1: It is just criminal what the United States is doing to Cuba. It's had these sanctions for a long time, but they have increased to a new degree that we have never seen before, with an oil blockade that since January, President Trump said not a drop of oil will get into Cuba. There was one Russian tanker and that's it. Imagine a country that is trying to survive without oil. It means there's not electricity. It means that the roads are empty because there's no public transportation. It means that people's food rots in the refrigerator. And it also means that more babies are dying in the hospitals. More women are giving birth to low-weight babies. It means that people don't have access to cancer medicines and other medicines they need. This is the most cruel policy. And let's remember that Cuba at one time was a country that did manage to have infant mortality rates and life expectancy that rivaled the United States, and also a country that spread its message of trying to save lives all around the world with these medical missions that have saved millions of lives in some of the poorest countries in the world, that have organized and built hospitals around the world, that have trained medical doctors. In fact, in the midst of this crisis, they just graduated 1,600 doctors from 71 countries, including Palestine, in Cuba. So the fact that Cuba hasn't been able to survive is quite remarkable, but the situation is catastrophic.
0: Earlier this month, the State Department hosted an international summit where White House advisor Stephen Miller described the left as enemies of civilization. This is part of Stephen Miller's speech.
2: Here in the United States, we have taken the necessary and essential action of formally recognizing left-wing violence as a form of political terrorism that is a direct threat to our national security and the survival of our Republican form of government. President Trump issued a directive. In our parlance, it's called a National Security Presidential Memorandum, or NSPM. NSPM 7, to be exact, that directs for the first time in American history all of our law enforcement and intelligence agencies to work together to disrupt, identify, defund, debank, arrest, and prosecute these political terrorists that are operating in our country. It's very important to understand that left-wing political terrorism seeks as its ultimate end the overthrow of our system and form of government.
0: Finally, Medea Benjamin, that's Stephen Miller. If you can respond to what he's saying.
1: Well, what I think is that we are seeing the results of his twisted mind in the attacks on so many of our organizations in the U.S., and it's a time for us to come together. We encourage people to go to the Code Pink website. There's a note now that you can sign to send a message to Marco Rubio about what do you think of his garbage Cuba report and attacks on U.S. groups. We can't be intimidated. This is really a moment in history that is so dangerous for us in the United States and for the world. Let's come together and fight harder.
0: So last week, the Republican-led House Ways and Means Committee subpoenaed three left-leaning nonprofit organizations, including Breakthrough News, demanding the independent online news outlet hand over internal communications. We're joined now by Rania Khalik, a Beirut-based journalist at Breakthrough News, where she hosts programs Dispatches and BT Live. Your Substack post is headlined, Congress Just Subpoenaed Our Newsroom for Doing Journalism. And this came out soon after that speech of Stephen Miller and their so-called terrorism summit. If you can respond about what's happening to Breakthrough News and how you're responding to the subpoena.
3: Yeah, thanks so much, Amy. And you're absolutely right. I mean, this subpoena came on the heels of that anti-communist summit where Stephen Miller spoke from that clip you just showed. And on the heels of that Cuba report that basically identified opposition to the blockade in Cuba, as well as all kinds of other criticisms of U.S. foreign policy as being part of some foreign plot. And this subpoena we received is part of a longstanding attack against us. We've been under attack from Trump's right-wing allies in Congress for years now. However, we started receiving letters from the Ways and Means Committee earlier this year, basically pointing to our viewpoints as a problem and justification for why they wanted us to turn over First Amendment protected materials. In fact, in these letters they've been sending us, they specifically mention our coverage of Israel's genocide in Gaza and of the ICE kidnappings and killings across the country that have sparked massive uprisings. And they also accuse us of anti-American rhetoric, which is just, you know, summoning the ghosts of the House Un-American Activities Committee during the McCarthyism era. So this is a flagrant attack on our First Amendment rights as an independent media outlet. And everybody should be alarmed. Everybody who cares about a free press and cares about free speech should be alarmed about an attack like this. I mean, the Ways and Means Committee is supposed to be reviewing tax policy, and they're coming after a tiny nonprofit. If they really review tax policy, they could go after the massive nonprofits across the country. And they're explicitly saying it's because of our viewpoints.
0: So you mentioned Joe McCarthy, and especially for the youngest generation who's listening right now, they might not know who you're talking about. I want to turn to Senator Joe McCarthy, speaking in 1952 during the Red Scare.
4: One communist in the faculty of one university is one communist too many. Even if there are only one communist in the State Department, that would still be one communist too many.
0: So that was Wisconsin Senator Joe McCarthy. If you, Rania, can talk about how this is affecting Breakthrough News, having to deal with news and U.S. foreign policy, of course, around the world, and at the same time, how you answer this subpoena.
3: Well, we have legal counsel. Our lawyers have been responding to the letters, and they are aggressively challenging these violations of our constitutional rights. And under no circumstances will Breakthrough News be compromising or surrendering our First Amendment rights or the freedom of the press. So we will absolutely be fighting this through our lawyers. As for the McCarthyism here, you know, Amy, I think it's interesting because there's an important lesson I think we should take from the McCarthyist era, and that is, you know, during that time, they got the public on board. That's the reason it worked. It wasn't the committees. It was because they got the public on board. What's interesting about what's happening right now is they're attempting to criminalize dissent and an independent press because they're losing the argument. You know, we at Breakthrough News, our viewpoints are not fringe, right? It's opposition to the genocide in Gaza. It's, you know, desiring, you know, free healthcare across the U.S. It's opposition to these ICE kidnappings and killings. These are actually in keeping with the majority of Americans across the country. And so this administration is deeply unpopular. Its agenda is unpopular. Meanwhile, we see progressive politics are ascendant. Socialist candidates are winning primaries. The movement, you know, against the genocide in Gaza is growing. So this foreign plot smear is all they have left because they can't win on their merits. And that's what people need to understand this as. So we at Breakthrough News, we're going to continue to do our reporting. People can go to our website, breakthroughnews.org, sign the petition to drop this this attack on the First Amendment. And if you can, donate to our legal expenses, because at the end of the day, we're a tiny outlet. We have a microscopic budget compared to the, you know, massive corporate media outlets that run the airwaves. Every dollar that we spend on, you know, these legal fees is a dollar we can't spend on reporting. And I think they're just trying to drain us of our resources to silence us, but we're not going to be silenced.
0: It's very interesting. We're speaking now in the wake of the Department of Justice dropping the subpoenas against the New York Times, their reporters and one of the reporters' mother, their spouses, as their lawyers took on the Department of Justice. And finally, as we talk about McCarthy, let's not forget that Joseph McCarthy hired Roy Cohen as chief counsel for HUAC, the House Un-American Activities Committee, the Senate Permanent Subcommittee on Investigations, in January of 1953. And President Trump learned at the knee of Roy Cohen in New York. Your final comments, Rania Khalik.
3: Well, you know, I just want to say these allegations of, you know, being influenced by foreign governments or a foreign plot. You know, Amy, I'm an agent of reality and an agent of the truth because I'm a journalist. I'm not an agent of some foreign power. And I'm speaking to you from Beirut, Lebanon, where I watch my U.S. tax dollars fund the Israeli bombs that get dropped on my family. That's what moves me to do the kind of journalism that I'm doing. That's what moves me to oppose the genocide in Gaza and oppose the blockade on Cuba. Again, in keeping with the majority of American sentiment. So I'm going to keep doing the journalism that I'm doing. Breakthrough News is going to keep reporting. And we all have to unite and push back, because this isn't just about Breakthrough News. It's about an independent press. It's about free speech. It's about the First Amendment. It starts with Breakthrough News, but if we let them win, next they come after Democracy Now! And only gets bigger from there.
0: Nadia Benjamin and Rania Khalik, I want to thank you both. Rania Khalik is the journalist at Breakthrough News based in Beirut, Lebanon, and Nadia Benjamin, co-founder of Code Pink, joining us from Washington, D.C. Coming up, at the request of Secretary of State Marco Rubio, ICE deported a Colombian activist. The reason? His criticisms of the far-right Trump-endorsed Colombian president-elect. We'll go to Bogota. Stay with us.

0: president by Las Cafeteras in our Democracy Now! Studios. This is Democracy Now!, democracynow.org, the War and Peace Report. I'm Amy Goodman. As we talk about a case that is quite remarkable, we're joined right now in Bogota, Colombia, by Beto Corral. He was living in Phoenix, Arizona, when federal immigration agents arrested him at his home in June after he filed criminal charges against the Colombian, now far-right president-elect, Abelardo de la Espriella. In a memo obtained by the New York Times back in June, U.S. Secretary of State Marco Rubio wrote, quote, "Allow Corral Garrido to remain in the United States undermines U.S. foreign policy interests in Colombia's democratic processes and signals that foreign nationals may use U.S. platforms to conduct politically motivated disinformation campaigns and litigation targeting foreign democratic actors without consequence," unquote. Beto Corral is a supporter of the current Colombian president, Gustavo Petro. In his memo, U.S. Secretary of State Marco Rubio claimed, quote, "Corral Garrido has used his presence in the United States to conduct political activity in support of the Petro government," unquote, and accused Corral of attacking de la Espriella and undermining Colombia's democratic process. Since Trump's return to office, Rubio has used his powers as Secretary of State to target individual immigrants for prosecution and deportation, including student protesters such as the Palestinian advocate Mahmoud Khalil. But according to the New York Times, this memo appeared to be the first to recommend the deportation of an activist in relation to a presidential election in a foreign country, in this case, Colombia. Beto Corral reportedly arrived in the U.S. in 2015 on a tourist visa and had a pending asylum application. He was deported to Colombia on July 16th after about a month in ICE custody. We go now to Bogota, Colombia, to speak with Beto Corral himself. We're also joined in Boston by his attorney, Elizabeth Shaw, who is a partner at Humanitas Legal Group. Beto, let's begin with you. Can you talk about the day of your arrest and what happened to you in ICE detention?
1: Hi, good morning. Thank you for joining me. I was detained on June 16th by ICE agents, HSE agents, while detained me. I was grocery shopping with my son, and when I arrived home, they raised their weapons. But as soon as they saw that I was with my young son and my dog, they lowered them, the guns. They then allowed me to go into the apartment to put away the groceries, leave my son and my dog there because, you know, the weather in Phoenix in June. And I tried to call my son's mother, so she called me, pick him up, my son and my dog. They never presented me with a warrant or any other legal document. They simply handcuffed me once I got into the vehicle, put me in the shackles. What was most surprised was that after we started driving, one of the HSEC agents asked me, what you did it? And I'm very surprised because that guys detained me and they don't have reason, don't know the reason. It's very, I am very surprised, and
0: Beto,
1: this situation is very hilarious.
0: I want to explain to our viewers and listeners around the world, when you say HSI agents, that's Homeland Security Investigations. So they take you and you end up in ICE detention, which jail, for a month, and explain what happened to you there.
1: Yes. After that, I was taken to detention facility in Florence, in Arizona, where I was beating and within, sorry, the days, the ICE agents in Florence don't give me water, don't give me a food. They struck me my legs and put me the shackles on my hands and my feet and my hips. I was held there for about 4 hours. Then around 3 p.m. they kick my legs and show me all to detention facility, put me into a van and drove me through northern Arizona, crossing the border into New Mexico. However, when then heated salt, which seemed very strange, looking out the window, I noticed that we were approximate to El Paso, maybe 10 p.m. Soon after, I realized we were arriving at the detention facility in El Paso. In El Paso, I was don't give me any food or water. I remained there for day, 1 day and a half. After that, I was transported by plane to Omaha, Nebraska, then to Minneapolis, then to Alexandria, Louisiana. From there, I was taken by bus to Mississippi. And after 5 days in Mississippi, I was transferred to Jena in Louisiana. Throughout this entry time, I was always kept in solitary confinement. During the transfer, I was never given any food. Only after we arrived to each detention facility, I was not given water either. And the treatment I received was inhuman. And I was always single, out, and the 101st.
0: I want to bring your lawyer into this conversation, Elizabeth Shaw, one of the lawyers representing our guest from Colombia because he was deported there, Franklin Humberto Corral Garrido, better known as Beto Corral. Elizabeth Shaw, explain exactly, after being here for over a decade, why Beto was picked up, and the clarity of this memo that the New York Times got a hold of, written by Marco Rubio, the Secretary of State, specifically talking about his support for candidates in his own country of Colombia.
2: Right. I think we only really need to look at the timeline of events that took place here. The weekend before Beto was arrested in Arizona, he was actually in Miami, Florida, with other Colombian expats, and they were demonstrating and speaking out about their political opinion in regards to the upcoming election that was happening the following weekend. And when he arrived back home, there was the memo issued by Marco Rubio that morning, and by that afternoon, he was detained by HSI agents. And on the same day, the incoming president, De La Esparria, had made tweets that honestly looked like they did allude to Beto's arrest. And so it's very clear that he was exercising his First Amendment speech in Miami, returned home, and then was arrested for that speech.
0: This is a part of a clip you posted on Instagram outside a luxury apartment building in Miami, Bristol Tower, where far-right Colombian president-elect Abelardo de la Esparria at one point owned property. He's a lawyer and a businessman who's faced scrutiny over the source of his fortune and his alleged links to Colombian clients, including Alex Saab, an ultra-wealthy fixer for former Venezuelan president Nicolas Maduro, who's currently in federal custody in a Brooklyn jail awaiting trial. Let's go to that clip of Beto Corral.
3: Este apartamento fue adquirido con plata.
4: This apartment was purchased with money belonging to Venezuela's poor, which is why I'm here in Miami, a city teeming with such stories, fortunes, luxury apartments, and properties acquired by individuals directly or indirectly linked to the Venezuelan regime. And yet, from here, they spend their time criticizing.
0: So clearly, Corral is speaking as an activist. If you can, Elizabeth Shaw, respond to Marco Rubio saying, quote, Corral Garrido has used his presence in the United States to conduct political activity in support of the Petro government, Petro, democratically elected president in Colombia.
2: What he is condemning is everyone's right here in the United States to have and hold their own political opinion. And the problem that Marco Rubio and the Trump administration has is that that stated opinion, which is widely followed on Beto's various accounts across social media, is that that is against what they are in support of.
0: And so where does his case stand now? Already deported to Colombia.
2: And I would like to clarify that point. Beto was not deported. His legal team had negotiated a deal for him to accept voluntary departure, meaning that he is not deported from the United States. He left on his own accord and without expense to the United States government. And so at this point, he has withdrawn his asylum application in accordance with the grant of voluntary departure, and is now in Colombia making his plans for his next steps for safety.
0: And if you can tell us, Beto, as we wrap up now, what are you afraid of at this point as the Trump-backed president-elect is about to become president in the next weeks of Colombia?
1: Yes, I have fear for my family. My family is the most important to me. Do you hear my lawyer? The reasons why I was detained already know everyone. The memorandum issued by Marco Rubio contains defamatory, ridiculous, and non-essential allegation. It reflects a cynical form of fascism. They are essentially saying that I was detained simple because I expressed a different opinion. I was also targeted because I supported a different candidate than the one vacated by the United States government. I repeat, it's unavailable. I never spoke about United States. If you ask me when the election in the United States are held, I honestly would, I don't know, because it's not something that concerns me. It's not my business. I can vote in United States, so I don't believe it's my place to express opinions about your country. It's what it is. I only speak about politics of my country of origin. There is not international law that requires an asylum applicant to remain silent about the political affairs of their own country. On the contrary, the United States Supreme Court has held that all people living in the United States are protected by the First Amendment.
0: We're going to have to leave it there, but I thank you so much for being with us. We'll continue to follow your case. Beto Corral is a Colombian activist, political analyst, digital content creator, back in Colombia after being arrested and detained by ICE. And Elizabeth Shaw, an attorney with Humanitas Legal Group, speaking to us from Boston. Next up, we go to Berlin, Germany, where a man drove a van into a pride celebration, killing one, injuring 29. We'll speak to Berlin's queer commissioner. Stay with us.

0: A New Horizon by Baptiste and Ornella Thierry. This is Democracy Now!, democracynow.org. I'm Amy Goodman. We end today's show in Germany, where a man drove a minivan into a crowd of people near Berlin's Pride celebration Saturday, killing one, injuring 29. Authorities later shot and killed the man during an operation Sunday. The alleged suspect was identified as Abdul Balut, a 21-year-old German citizen. According to authorities, he tried to join the Islamic State and was released from prison in May, despite being jailed for preparing an attack. This is Berlin's mayor, Kai Wegner.
1: I can only say that Berlin, as a city of freedom and diversity, will continue to stand strong and make its position clear. We will not allow anyone to take away our way of life or the way we live together.
0: On Sunday, thousands of people gathered around Brandenburg Gate in Berlin for a community vigil.
2: We are here today to commemorate the horrific attack and to honor those who were injured. And most importantly, we are, of course, with those who have lost loved ones and who witnessed this horrific act. But we are also with all those who are simply utterly shocked by the news. I'm from the Lambda Youth Network. We carry out youth work across the country, and our funding for next year has just been completely cut. That means we'll have to close our doors at the end of the year.
0: For more, we're joined by Alfonso Pontesano, the queer commissioner of the Berlin state government. Thank you so much for being with us, Alfonso. If you can, first of all, our condolences. Talk about what happened. You were there in the rally outside the Brandenburg Gate, where there were thousands. Talk about what happened Saturday.
3: Well, we had an amazing day, people celebrating on the streets, their diversity, people celebrating their freedom, but also reminding everyone that we are still under attack from so many directions. Politics is changing, so next to the fact that we're celebrating, we're also protesting and demanding to be treated equally. At the evening, almost at the end of the celebrations, after a beautiful concert, suddenly the stage program stopped. And we got evacuated. And then later on, we found out that an attack had taken place. So I remained onto the streets of Berlin until deep into the night to be there and to show support as the queer commissioner of the city. But I could feel already the grief of my community and the feeling of feeling scared and insecure was all over the air of Berlin.
0: So you are a government official. You had called for proper security at the Pride celebration. Talk about the man who's been identified as Abdul Balut. According to authorities, Balut tried to join the Islamic State, was released from prison in May despite being jailed for preparing attempting to prepare an attack. Explain the preparations for this event, and do you feel let down by the government?
3: Well, the police in Berlin is doing, as I always say, an incredible job in trying to secure every big event in this city. The capital of Berlin sees around 9 to 10 demonstrations a day, being the capital of Germany. And especially by safeguarding the queer community, they're trying their very best. But at the end, there is no such thing as a 100% security. I have no idea yet what the investigations will bring to light and how a man could possibly enter the Tiergarten Park late at night with a van. I have no idea how that could happen. So the investigations will have to show it. But as far as I can say, police is really doing everything possible to safeguard every demonstration, and especially those that are affected and are including the LGBTI community in Berlin. Regarding the man, we have heard the news. We all know whatever the news outlets around the world already are talking about, a young man born here in Germany and being radicalized by the IS. And we have to see now what the further investigations bring along.
0: And can you talk about the fears that the far right will use this attack to continue fueling anti-Islam and anti-immigrant rhetoric, while also condemning the violence against the LGBTQ community that you've been doing?
3: Well, it's a little bit like when an animal dies and birds come to rip apart the body and eat it. That's what's happening at the moment. Everyone is now focusing again on the racist and also Islamophobic comments. Yes, we do have a huge problem worldwide with radical Islamistic groups, such as DES and others. We have a huge problem with religions in general who do not accept queer life at all. Some more, some less. But the idea of religions is not to include LGBTI people into their own ideology and beliefs. At the same time, we have to look at how political parties and how governments are now destroying everything that we as a queer community for decades and decades have fought for in order to be treated equally. The far right here in Germany is, of course, waiting for an attack like this one to use it in order to highlight that the foreigners are the problem. But by doing so, they completely forget and avoid to look at how much queerphobia there is in this country in all various levels of structures, in schools, at the workplace, in churches, on the streets, in sports, and in so many other places. Yes, they might not come out onto the streets with a van and kill us in a big, huge group like possibly this attack could have done. And by saying so, I want to express my condolences to the family of the deceased woman, the deceased mother, and all of the injured people. But at the same time, we do have a huge problem of homophobia and queerphobia here in this country, fueled by rhetorics by democratic parties like the CDU and others. And we have to look at it. What does that cause when a chancellor says that, for example, the Berlin Reichstag is not a circus tent when mentioning that he doesn't want to have the rainbow flag flying over his roof during Pride Parade. And many other comments, derogatory comments that the Chancellor himself has made in the past. This fuels the rhetoric, this fuels the hate, this fuels the insecurity within the LGBTI community. And we are under attack. And we have to mention that in order to highlight it, people need to stop and think, what the hell are we doing at the moment? In which world are we trying to let children grow who are LGBTI?
0: We're going to have to leave it there. Alfonso Pantisano, queer commissioner of Berlin, speaking to us from Germany. That does it for our show. I'm Amy Goodman. Thanks for joining us.
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0: Hello and welcome to Newsday on the BBC World Service with Rob Young and Catherine Bjarahunga in London.
1: 13 people are now known to have died and many are still feared trapped following a powerful earthquake in southern Japan.
0: Firefighters in France are working around the clock to contain wildfires that have been raging for days as the region affected braces for a new heat wave.
1: We'll hear the dramatic story of a stable that came under threat and now the viral images of the horses running for their lives.
2: The horses were stressed, of course, and they could feel it. And they wanted to break the fences, but we did it for them. And then they could run away and escape and be safe.
0: We'll also bring you a report on the Hollywood star and musician Jared Leto, who's facing allegations of criminal sexual conduct. That's all coming up after the latest world news.
3: BBC News with Danielle Yawovetska. There's been a resurgence of fighting between Iran and the United States. Iran's Revolutionary Guards say they targeted a US military base and command center in Jordan with ballistic missiles. The US military said it had successfully intercepted the missiles and struck Iran-allied militant groups in eastern Iraq in an operation coordinated with Saudi Arabia's armed forces. Our North America correspondent is David Willis.
4: President Trump announced at the weekend that he was calling off a nearly two-week American bombing campaign that had seen nightly strikes by the US on Iran in order to make way for negotiations. Officials later added that since Sunday, what they called terrorists aligned to Iran had mounted more than two dozen drone attacks against US and Saudi targets from bases in eastern Iraq. And in response, American and Saudi fighter jets had struck multiple sites inside Iraq and close to the border with Iran.
3: Japan's Prime Minister Sanae Takaichi says at least 13 people are now confirmed to have died in Tuesday's powerful earthquake that struck Kyushu Island in the south of the country. She said many people remained missing or waiting to be rescued and that emergency teams were now in a race against time. More than 9,900 people are sheltering in evacuation centres. Japan's Chief Cabinet Secretary Minoru Kihara had this update.
5: During the search operation by firefighters and police, a smell of gas inside the building was reported. In any case, the detailed cause of the shopping mall explosion is currently under investigation.
3: A group of organisations representing the seven largest Jewish diaspora communities in the world says 2025 was the deadliest year in more than three decades for Jews outside Israel. A report found that anti-Semitism in Argentina, Australia, Canada, France, Germany, the UK and the US had more than doubled since 2022. The Trump administration has announced a ban on new foreign-made humanoid robot imports to the US over what it deemed unacceptable risks to America's national security. The move applies to advanced robots, also including quadrupeds, many of which are made in China, which is competing with the US to develop robotics and AI. Nick Marsh has more details.
6: The ban applies on advanced robots, so that includes the humanoid robots that you might have seen, the four-legged machines, but all kinds of sort of automatic robots, essentially because, and I'll just quote the Trump administration here, these robots, they could allow malign actors to surveil Americans, enhance the capabilities of foreign intelligence services, or, and I found this the most interesting, remotely commandeer the robots.
3: World News from the BBC. The governor of Russia's Ryazan region, southeast of Moscow, says industrial facilities have come under Ukrainian drone attack. Pavel Malkov gave no details of the locations but described the attack as massive. Reports online suggest an oil refinery and another logistics warehouse are on fire. As parts of the country continue to battle wildfires, France is bracing itself for a very hot day with temperatures expected to reach almost 40 degrees Celsius. The worst blazes in the Gironde region have now been brought under control, though more than 2,000 firefighters are still working to contain the flames that persist. The Hollywood star Jared Leto is facing allegations of criminal sexual conduct by four women who were all teenagers at the time of the alleged offences. The actor won an Oscar in 2014 for his role in Dallas Buyers Club. Nomia Iqbal has this report.
7: Isabel, not her real name, says Jared Leto visited the shop she was working at in Las Vegas when she was 17.
8: is Making Connections, 88.5 WMNF Community Radio in Tampa, Florida. I am Laura Lawson, your guest host. We are in good hands, I know, with Leela running the board today. Good morning, Leela. How are you?
9: I'm doing all right. How are we doing today, Miss Laura?
8: I'm doing pretty well, although it was mighty humid when I took my morning walk.
9: Oh, yeah. We've been getting all that rain, and mixed with the heat, it's just been making everything so sticky. Typical Florida, right?
8: That is right. Well, we have a great show here today on Making Connections. Small businesses are part of the fabric of local communities. Often it is small businesses that create our second places and reflect our communities and neighborhoods' character and specialness. And so today we are here with three special guests from Enterprising Tampa Bay, which was until recently known as Enterprising Latinas. Enterprising Tampa Bay is a nonprofit organization based out of Waimama that helps small businesses, local small business, with business development plans and other activities. Today we have Santos Morales. He is the Chief Operating Officer of Enterprising Tampa Bay. And we are also joined by two entrepreneurs who are members of Enterprising Tampa Bay, Angela Angie Madrana of Hadassah Flores and Wedding Planner, and Alejandro Pacheco of Ale's Charcuterie Board. Good morning to all of you, and thank you for being here.
10: Good morning.
11: Good morning. Good morning.
8: So Enterprising Latinas, now to be known as Enterprising Tampa Bay, is out of Waimama. I'm not sure that all of our listeners have heard of Waimama. What should people know about Waimama?
10: Well, first of all, Laura, thank you for having us. And thank you for making connections. So Waimama is on the southernmost part of Hillsborough County, right? And it was it's part of the unincorporated community. If you're like around 301 674 College, that leads into Waimama. It's about 25 square miles, and it was founded by Captain C.H. Davis, who developed around railroad and community in 1902, and the name got its name. The place got its name from his three daughters, Wilma, Maud, and Mary. So the three names make up Waimama.
8: Isn't that funny? I have a feeling a lot of people may not know that about the place name. They might have expected it was a Native American name or something like that.
10: Right.
8: That's very, very interesting. Well, what has been going on in Waimama in recent years?
10: Well, you know, over the years, Waimama became home to agricultural workers, and there were many, many farms, and the African-American community settled there as well. In the 60s, a lot of the Latino community started coming there also because of farm work, and businesses began to spur, and, you know, just people making Waimama, which was sort of like this place away from city life, right? No longer is that way.
8: Oh,
10: right.
8: Wow.
10: Now it's bustling with, you know, traffic and lots of housing development. But at one point, it was sort of like this rural community where you just people love to go there and just raise cattle, farm, and, you know, just have a very relaxed life. However, you know, it's changed for the good, I think. And there are a lot of good people that have moved in, and a lot of organizations like Enterprising Latina that has for the last 14 years, you know, provided services there to help bring the community, especially those that are, you know, struggling and looking for a way to, you know, upward mobility. So,
8: well, what does economic opportunity look like in a community in Waimama?
10: Opportunity, economic opportunity is, I think it's being able to give people the chance to utilize their skills and their knowledge so that they can create business for themselves, right? It also means creating employment opportunity and partnering with local employers and the larger economic hub, right? So that people can get access to those jobs, and as well as training opportunities, training like skills development, right now, like financial literacy, digital literacy, food protection management, business development. Those are the things that we do at Enterprise in Latinas to help with economic mobility.
8: Wow. I mean, what you're talking about is what everyone has always called the American dream.
10: That's right. That's right.
8: That is amazing. That is a great story to be able to tell. So tell us about how. So I know you're in the process of going under a name change, right? You've been Enterprising Latinas in Waimama, and you're shifting right to a new change and somewhat of a change in mission, and we can talk about that too. But before we get to that, let's talk about Enterprising Latinas and how it began. How did Enterprising Latinas begin?
10: Right. So the organization was founded by Elizabeth Gutierrez, who had this vision based on her own experience. In fact, as an immigrant woman and a daughter of immigrant parents who came to this country for a better life. But soon, very quickly, they realized that they didn't have access, right? A lot of the opportunities were not necessarily for them. And Liz, after graduate school, she came down to Tampa and she decided to carve out a space where women like her, right, that could actually take advantage of connections, of access, of creating their own sense of agency and building those connections. And that's how Enterprising Latina was born. It was founded in 2009, and the programming actually began around 2014. And then since 2014, we've provided services like social services, initially family

0: These, you know, individuals are, you know, they have the ability to cook from home, make art and wear and paintings and all of these things. And but they didn't necessarily know how to market those, you know, product or services. And in 2019, we made the decision, let's create a business development program so that it can provide entrepreneurs and aspiring business owners an opportunity to create their own future through entrepreneurship. And as we know, you know, the 9-to-5 is not for everybody. And so a lot of people find it very, you know, fulfilling for them to be able to be their own boss.
1: Oh, that makes so much sense. And you, Santos, you've been with Enterprising Latinas for a long time. Isn't that right?
0: 8 years.
1: Oh, that is great.
0: I have to say, I was the first male to be hired at the organization. So I hold on to that title. And it's been an amazing experience. I tell you, when I saw the organization online, I was looking for work. And this is sort of like off script. But I have to tell you, when I saw the organization and I said, you know, what are these crazy ladies doing down there? Because you have to be crazy enough to want to change people's lives, and you have to be crazy and radical enough to help change communities. Mm-hmm. And when I saw what the organization was doing, I literally like begged, please hire me. I want to be a part of this revolution that you're doing.
1: Oh, I just love the way you put that, Santos. I love that. And I think you are absolutely right about that. That's part of the entrepreneurial spirit, right? That's amazing. So let's get it up to today. What is the mission of Enterprising Latinas today?
0: Well, the mission is to create pathways of economic opportunity in Tampa Bay. And our vision is literally to see communities where everyone thrives. Okay, not just one particular group, but all of us, okay? All of us need to thrive. And then we accomplish this vision by helping people develop their skills, secure employment, start and grow businesses, strengthen their financial wellness, and gain access to responsible capital.
1: Oh, that's great. That is fantastic. You are listening to Making Connections on WMNF 88.5. We are on the air with Santos Morales and two members of Enterprising Tampa Bay, Angie Medrano and Alejandro Pacheco. Feel free to join the conversation, 813-239-9663. You can also write in at djw@wmnf.org or send a text to 813-433-0885. Thank you. So, all right. Another thing that I've heard about in conjunction with Enterprising Latinas becoming Enterprising Tampa Bay is the Waimama Opportunity Center. Can you tell us something about the Waimama Opportunity Center?
0: Sure. So the Waimama Opportunity Center is much more than an office or a space, a classroom. It really is a trusted community hub where people can come in and receive education, business assistance, employment support, financial coaching, referrals, connect to partners. So the idea behind the Waimama Opportunity Center is, you notice that I didn't say the Women's Center. You notice that I didn't say the Latina Center. We call it the Waimama Opportunity Center because it's for everybody in the community. And it is a place of opportunity because one of the things that we have been doing is bringing organizations, the local organizations that provide other services, into our space so that they can provide and meet, you know, the community right there in this hub, in this opportunity center. So right now we have about 6 nonprofits that come to our space on a weekly basis, some of them for one full day, some of them a half a day. And they actually, you know, we don't provide social services. We don't provide like assistance with immigration or food stamps or any of that. So our partner organizations basically come in to provide those services, and they do this at no charge. We don't charge for them to be there to use the space, and they don't charge our members, you know, our community to for their services either.
1: I see. That's very interesting. And again, Your name and your focus had been Enterprising Latinas, but you had always been serving the broader community, all of the small, the

0: small business entrepreneurs and other people seeking services in your area.
1: Right. So it is, I think the best way that I can describe the Guaymama Opportunity Center is a place where you come in, and you remember that show, everybody, you know, they used to be in a bar and they used to say, it's great when everybody knows your name.
0: Yes.
1: So the Guaymama Opportunity Center is like that. You come in and suddenly you are connected to other people. And when you come in for the second time, people already know your name. They invite you for a cup of coffee. They invite you to sit down and just share your life. And, you know, Alejandra and Angie are you know, they can speak about the space and how welcome they feel whenever they come in. And we extend that to everybody. And by the way, we serve right now, I think about 25% of the people we serve are men, which there's a myth because they think, oh, Enterprising Latina, you're only serving women and you're only serving Latinas, but it's not true. We serve everybody that walks through the door. Everybody gets offered a cup of coffee, and we make a mean cup of coffee, by the way. And so everybody gets welcome. Everybody gets service. Men, and interestingly, is that a lot of the men are coming in because they see the success that their wives and sisters and mothers are experiencing in their own lives. And they sort of like come in and say, I want a piece of that. I want what she has, and I want. And so it's a very interesting and a very dynamic type of center where, you know, when people come in, they really feel like it's community. And it, not just because I work there, because it's we make sure that it is there. We want to make sure that everyone is welcome and everybody feels like this is their home.
0: I see your entrepreneurs nodding here. Would either of you all like to speak to this part of what we're discussing?
2: Yes, of course. My name is Alejandra Pacheco, and I'm the owner of Alice Your Good Reward. And, well, I was listening to what Santos was saying, and that's completely true. I mean, it feels like family. It feels like every time that I get there, they are really interested in what I'm doing and how can they help me. So it feels like they are in my business, like working with me, you know. It's always a hand and a hug and coffee, as you say. And for my family, it caused an impact. Yeah, for my kids to see me, like, you know, I'm from Venezuela, and to start here as an immigrant was really hard, like really, really hard. So before I get to know Enterprising Latinas, I was surviving. I always say that because literally I was surviving. So somebody introduced me to Enterprising Latinas because as an immigrant, you feel like no, I cannot do nothing by my own in this country because I don't know the laws, you know. Like Santos was saying, I can cook from home, but I cannot make a business. How it can be possible? So, well, through them, I just figured out that, yes, I can, and I could.
0: Oh, that is so inspiring.
1: And by the way, they keep us fat. Every week, somebody, one of the entrepreneurs, is doing something, is testing something, and we are the guinea pigs. And they're like, oh, we have these new type of empanadas or this type of food. And so everybody brings something, and we, of course, love it. I always said, I'm like St. Thomas. I want to feel, I want to touch, I want to, before I promote. And so it's a great place where we connect with members, we connect with people like Angie and Alejandra, but we also connect with the larger community, the nonprofits in the area, and other businesses that may not necessarily come to us, but they see the work that we're doing, like at the Chamber of Commerce.
0: Oh, that's amazing. Angie, would you like to speak to this as well?
3: Sure. Good morning.
0: Good morning.
3: My name is Angela Medrano, and I am the CEO and owner of Hadassah Event Planner. And like I say, and Santos says, and Alejandra, this is like a family. We going over there and we take classes and learning more to grow the business. And this is what we need. We come from another country. This is not our language. and we try to do the best we can to do the best for the family plus the country that we have right here. And it's incredible because I started my business and I don't know a lot of things like license, you know, taxes, finances, and I had to go and learn, and now my business is growing and I see this moving from another level, and that's what we need. As an immigrant, you know, we need this for the community.
0: That's amazing. Thank you. Okay, so tell us a little bit about the Why Mama Now campaign, Santos.
1: So sure. So over the years, we noticed that there was all of this housing boom, right, in the area. And Why Mama became sort of like, or has become, the bedroom community for Tampa. Wow. Because, you know, of all the housing developments and subdivisions that have been developed in Why Mama and the surrounding communities, not just Why Mama. But in 2019, we sort of like took a step back and looked at, you know, what was happening. And, you know, we are concerned as an organization. We are concerned with, you know, poverty, helping people move away from poverty. We are concerned with training and making sure that people are skilled. We're concerned with making sure that women have a voice for themselves and develop that voice for themselves. And we kind of like thought, you know, if all of this, you know, housing is booming and all of these developments are happening, it's going to sort of like mask, you know, like the poverty, and it's going to mask the real issues. And then, you know, when you look at it 5-10 years later, you'll say, well, you have all of these $300,000-$500,000 homes, so that means people can afford it, so there's no poverty there, right? But in reality, what we feared it would do is just mask, you know, and sort of like in a way dilute the poverty and say, oh, well, it used to be, you know, this much poverty, but now is this thanks to all of these developments, right? But it's not. The poverty exists because, you know, there are conditions that perpetuate people's cycles. And that's where we come in as an organization, to help people make those choices and create pathways of opportunity for themselves. So that, the Why Mama Now campaign was sort of like a pathway to look at, you know, it basically was a resident-centered advocacy and community planning campaign where community residents, business owners, developers came together to look at the neighborhood plan that was already, there was a 2007, I believe, neighborhood plan approved, but it really never got sort of like implemented because we had the housing, you know.
0: The recession,
1: right, in 2008, 2010. And so a lot of those planned development and economic development opportunities never materialized. And so now we're in 2019 and all of these explosion of housing is happening around us. And of course, people are still struggling and there's not enough jobs and there's not enough retail. And we created this campaign to help address that and to sort of bring everybody together as to, okay, as we continue to build and as more housing is being built, what else is being done for the community? What are we thinking about doing to help the community, you know, lift up? And so the campaign was 3 years in the making. It was right after COVID, during and after COVID. And so we had an opportunity to really meet with people and just hear. We acted as a convener. We didn't act as an influencer because that was in our space. But we recognized that as a convener through the Why Mama Opportunity Center, we could bring people together to talk, to have these conversations about what was important for the community and what community benefits could be drawn, you know, from these developers coming in and building housing. And so the campaign really helped elevate residents' voices and encourage public investment in the historic center of Why Mama. I am really proud to say that one of the takeaways or one of the big outcomes of this is Why Mama became a name known in Hillsborough County. Everybody, like, you couldn't say you don't know who Why Mama is or where it is. The campaign really elevated the name and the community. And it also you know, it also sort of like the county paid more attention and started investing more money. This whole water, you know, conversion sewage to public, you know, access to water. That's a result. That's part of it. It's as a result of this campaign. And so it helped, you know, you need water. You need, you know, you need county water and sewage so that other developers and other big stores and other economic development, you know, groups can come in. If you're working on well and septic, you know, you're kind of like still 50 years behind.
0: That makes a lot of sense. Certain developers just wouldn't pursue, not just residential, but commercial properties as for lack of proper sewerage. That makes a lot of sense. That's very important work.
1: Right.
0: Something that not everybody's thinking about, right?
1: Right. So the developers, they come in and they have to elevate the infrastructure. Obviously, they're not going to put new subdivisions on you know, wells and septic tanks. They do those developments as part of their, you know, subdivisions. But right outside the community, it was still sort of like nothing happening. And so this, you know, and I'm really grateful for all the people that were a part of this, from the county to USF, who helped us with a lot of the studies, and the local community just coming together to really define what community and what success and what economic development opportunity meant for the community.
0: Wow, you have done some really, really broad-based work. And another area that I think is also, that I know of, is really important is internet access. Tell us about why Mama Connects.
1: So it's interesting because right around the same time in 2019, we had... And I'm gonna just take a pause here to acknowledge the contributions of the Allegheny Franciscan Ministries Foundation in Waimama, because the Allegheny Franciscan Ministries Foundation invested millions of dollars to help the community, to organize, to elevate the voices of the people, and one of those investments was for internet access. And we sort of started looking at our members. You know, we call the people that we serve members and not clients and customers, because we really want them to feel a part of something, that they can belong and that do belong. And so we started listening to our members and how they were saying that they didn't have internet access at home. You know, one lady told me, you know, it's either I pay $150 for cable and internet, or I stop buying Pampers. So guess what my choice is: Pampers and food. And so, and that's so that you understand the level of, you know, the lack of economics and access to you know, good paying jobs, that you have to, you know, you can't afford internet access. And so what we did was, you know, through a grant from the Allegheny Franciscan Ministries, we started a program, you know, by installing installing antennas in specific places, mm-hmm. and provided free internet access to communities and parents that needed, you know, that couldn't afford to pay it. And
0: that's,
1: it was
0: amazing.
1: It was interesting because it was right around the pandemic, and
0: the school children.
1: Right. And so we heard stories of some of the teachers will drive around with, you know, internet hubs, so that kids could come around and, you know, access the internet so that they can do their homework. By us installing these antennas, they didn't have to get out of their houses.
0: Oh my goodness, that's amazing. You've just been all over it. You've been doing so much.
1: You know, internet access is really, really important.
0: I'm sure that's
1: it. This is, you know, employment opportunities, you know, talking to your doctors, telehealth, you know, making appointments, applying for jobs, you know, just, you know, what do we do today without the internet, right? So it's really, really important to address the need of access, digital access. And usually our, you know, low income communities are the most that have the lack, you know, they lack that access.
0: Okay. speaking of internet and communication, we have a, well, I guess this is actually a text message, and I think this is directed at the two of you, Angie and Alejandra. Hi, I wanted to ask something from the heart. As someone who knows Enterprising Latinas firsthand, how has being part of this community changed your life? I am considering taking that step and would love to hear your experience.
3: I have a friend that she was the one to take me to Enterprise in Latina. And before that, my business was completely a disaster. And I start going, take class from a business plan, a lot of classes, English, how you call it, that, finances, all that. And that helping me to put the business to the next level. I try to do everything by myself, but you need help. And then I'm really grateful to have this Enterprise in Latina in my life, because they change everything. Helping me with taxes, helping me to open the business, helping me with license, open the bank account. You know, they start from the beginning to the end. And then you keep going, and that help you to do better. I'm a single mother with two boys, and I'm so happy that I made that decision to change everything in my life and my business. Because like I said, we come from another country. This is not my first language, and I had to learn everything to be the to want to see the way that I want to see it.
0: Angela, that's incredible testimony to the power of this organization.
3: Thank you.
0: Alejandra, would you like to say a few words as well?
2: Yes. Well, in my case, I have three kids. They already grow, but when they see their mom like just surviving, they start to survive too. So for them was really
1: inspiring.
2: Sorry, because now they can do it. Yeah. Now they start to do it by themselves, because they see me. You know, it's like a, it's like kids always see the mom, like how or the dads do. The parts to see how they do. They will be doing the same, like follow us, right? So now they're doing, and one of my, well, two of them, now they're members of Enterprise Latinas too.
0: That's wonderful.
2: Yeah.
0: That's amazing. Oh my goodness. Okay. Well, you had just spoken to this a little bit, but how, with respect to the school children, but how did Why Mama together respond to the COVID-19 pandemic?
1: So, so Why Mama Together is the name that we created to, you know, that basically represents this idea that organizations can come together to collaborate, right, and meet the needs of the community. So our founder and CEO Liz, you know, during the pandemic, she was like, okay, we need to do something. You know, we can't just stay still. And by the way, we were one of the only organizations in Why Mama that did not close at all, not one day during the pandemic. And we wanted to make sure that that was, you know, that there was somebody there every day. Because I always said, you know, if we close, you know, and people pass by looking for something, you know, who, where are they going to go? Who, you know, especially during the pandemic, everybody was so afraid of everything, right? And so we made a decision. We're going to keep open. Maybe one or two people in of the staff stay in, and we manage everything remotely like everybody else was doing. But during the pandemic, we came up with this idea that organizations can come together to address the needs of the community, because no one organization, not one alone, has all the answers. And we brought together something like 30 plus organizations. And the idea was that the organizations would, you know, provide services, you know, different services to people in need during the pandemic. But after the pandemic, right, sort of that was lifted, we felt that there was still a need, right? There was still a need [S2] Yes. [S1] For a continuation of some of those services. And five organizations remain as part of that Waimama Together campaign. This was, you know, I think the most important lesson that came from that period was that relationships cannot be built only after a crisis.
0: Yes.
1: Okay? Communities are more resilient when organizations have already established trust, communication, and a habit of working together. You can't wait until the house burns down to say, okay, let's come together. You have to have a plan. Right, you have to have contingencies. And what Waimama Together helped us understand was that we need to prepare for emergencies, and organizations became very aware of that.
0: Oh, that makes a lot of sense. 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Join the conversation, 813-239-9663 to call in, DJ at WMNF to email, and send a text to 813-433-0885. So tell us about the Soul of Waimama Food Tour.
1: So one of our initiatives right after the pandemic was really to create a new story or a new narrative around Waimama, because a lot of people said, you know, they used to think, well, Waimama, there's gangs, there's crime, there's, you know, all of these ills, and, you know, what's bad and wrong with society, you know, it's Waimama. And we're like, no. I remember very specifically one of our board members, ex officio now, you know, she tells a story of, you know, how someone told her, oh, why do you go there? There's, you know, they'll rob you and they'll rape you and all of that. And she said, well, I've been going there for years and I've never been raped or robbed or abused or anything like that. There's a lot of kindness and really loving people in Waimama. And that's just, you know, sort of like this perception that people have. And of course, you know, division and, you know, discrimination and all of that plays into it. So we came up with this idea of the Soul of Waimama Food Tour. And really, we partnered with about six or seven restaurants. There's about 12 taquerias along 674 in Waimama. Mm-hmm. And every one of them is delicious and great, because they all make, you know, their own seasoning from different parts of, you know, Mexico. And so we partnered with about six of them, and we also partnered with the historic African American churches and some other organizations in the community. We rented trolleys and brought trolleys to Waimama and sold over 400 tickets, and people came from as far as Lakeland, Northport, and Pasco to this food tour to learn about Waimama. And of course, you know, after gaining like 5 pounds of all the eating that took place, you know, the experience really helped change the narrative instead of discussing the community in terms of poverty, right? It was about celebrating the culture, celebrating entrepreneurship, celebrating food history, and of course, you know, keeping in mind that Waimama is a potential destination.
0: Oh, I love it. Well, it looks like we have a call from Juan in Tampa. Just a moment here. I'm going to see if I can get Juan on the phone here. Hello, Juan. Are you there? This is Laura from Making Connections. Hello? Oh, I think we maybe lost the caller there, but I'm sorry about that, Juan. Feel free to call back in if I accidentally cut you off. I don't think I did, but okay. How does your entrepreneurship development program help someone move from a concept, from an idea, to operating a business?
1: Sure. So we understand that entrepreneurs come in with different needs, right? And some of them, you know, may have more experience than others. Some of them may have already been in business in their countries, right? Or maybe 10, 20 years ago, they had a small business, you know, it didn't do well, or, you know, they got a job and all of a sudden, you know, they want to come back. So what we do is, what we're doing now, we are sort of like developing this four track of service. And because we are going regional, we're taking this approach, by the way. And the approach is really to look at those who are dreamers. Dreamers are the ones that are exploring entrepreneurship. And we are creating discovery labs. These are sessions, like 2-3 hour sessions, where they actually get together and do some exercises, some brainstorming, and really come up with it, you know, decide whether this is for them, like entrepreneurship, and whether they have a solid idea. And then the other track is launch. And launch is really to support people who are preparing to open the business. They may need, you know, help with a business plan, licensing, like Angie and Alejandra. And we offer this, you know, 40-hour business development training where they come in and, you know, they learn the nuts and bolts of starting, growing, and managing a business. They also get technical assistance. The next track is builders. You know, those are the ones that are already operating, but need to develop perhaps stronger systems, better record keeping, improved marketing, and they also probably need access to capital. So one of the services is providing technical assistance and support, as well as access to capital, to those in the build stage. And then there's the growth stage businesses. Those are the ones that are already in business, maybe five plus years. They have all their stuff together, but maybe now they want assistance with a larger loan, or maybe assistance with procurement, you know, doing contracts with the government, etc. And so the purpose is really to provide the right level of assistance at the right time, rather than treating every entrepreneur as though they have the same needs.
0: Oh, that sounds very smart, the way you figured that out. I like that. That sounds very... Well, it looks like Juan is called in again, and I'm going to try again. I think I might have hit the wrong button. Hello, this is Making Connections in Tampa. Is this Juan?
4: Hello, this is Juan.
0: Hello, Juan. Do you have a comment for our panel here?
4: And I'm sorry we got disconnected by the time that you answered the call. So, my name is Juan Pinto, and I just want to make a comment and a test about the great work that Enterprise Latina has done in the community, in the Hispanic community mainly. It's been amazing. I've got probably 5-6 cases that I know well and that have been successful entrepreneurs or are successful entrepreneurs. One of them is my closest friend, Alejandra Pacheco, who I remember mentioning about Enterprise Latina. She started, you know, investigating a little bit. And she started with, you know, it was a hobby for her. Now has become a business, and it's a very, very successful business in the community. And it's just amazing how she has grown thanks to the support of Enterprise Latina. I've known Liz Santos, of course, and Georgina, and many of the instructors that I have been part of the Enterprise Latina. So just wanted to test of the excellent and magnificent job that they're doing in the community for the Hispanic entrepreneurs.
1: Thank you so much. That is so awesome to hear.
0: Thank you so much for calling in. We're all just sitting here smiling at what you had to say. Thank you.
4: Should I just need a picture?
0: we'll make some before we leave. Thank you.
4: Good luck to all, and thank you, Santos, and the whole team, Enterprise Latina.
1: Thank you, Juan.
0: Thank you. Oh, well, that was a great testimony, more great testimony to the power of this organization. So, Santos, I'm going through some of... what about Tampa Bay Eats? Can you tell us about that program specifically?
1: Sure. So Tampa Bay Eats is an entrepreneurship training that is designed specifically for people who operate or want to start a food-based business. So if you want to start your restaurant, a food truck, a catering business, maybe you bake, you know, cakes from home, this is a really good program to sign up for. We use the SurfSafe, you know, certification, which is by the National Restaurant Association, for this particular program. But the one thing that we did different from other, you know, perhaps other places that offer a similar entrepreneurial training is that we pair the SurfSafe training, after they complete that, we add the business development training. And they learn, you know, that, you know, making a charcuterie board is not, then making it look pretty is not enough. You have to make money. You have to be profitable, right? And so, you know, people of color, I'm going to say Latinos because I am Latinos. You can hear my Puerto Rican accent. But we tend to serve a lot of food. And we like, oh, the more, the better, right? Because you want to make sure that people feel satisfied. And for us, giving you more means that you're going to be satisfied. In business, that's not necessarily a good thing, right? Because you want to be able to measure everything that you're serving, because every rice, every cup of rice, every cup of, you know, beans and meat, everything costs money. And as an entrepreneur, you have to know the difference between making money and cooking and making sure that your customers are satisfied. And this business program, the Tampa Bay Eats, really allows participants to look at the whole spectrum. You love to cook, you love to bake, you like to make your cookies and all of the things that you do. Guess what? That's wonderful. We will support you. And you need to take this SurfSafe certification, but we want you to learn how to make money with baking cakes and making food. And that's what this Tampa Bay Eats program does. So participants, in a nutshell, learn how to transform their culinary talents or maybe family recipes into a structured business.
2: Very. And I have something to say about it.
0: Go ahead.
2: Because I participated in that one. I went to a class with them. And then in the final, we had the experience to taste everything that they make, and then now I am partner with two of them, because in my company I need help somebody sometimes. So now they're working with me, and I'm working with them too. So it's a really good opportunity.
1: Nice.
0: It's created networking opportunities, right. Basically for small businesses to work together. Is what you're saying?
2: Yes,
0: that's great.
1: Yeah.
0: Mm-hmm.
1: So one of the things that, for example, in the business development training, at the end of the 40-hour training, the participants, they get to present their business plan. They go all out, they make this beautiful PowerPoint, and then they talk about their business, right? In the food program, in the Tampa Bay Eats program, they don't do a presentation like that. It's very different. So this is actually, they actually serve the food. And so presentation is part of that evaluation. Do they have a menu? Do, you know, can, when people go to their small booth, can they engage people? Can they talk about, you know, why they started the business? Do they have a logo? Like, all of those things we look at. But it's a very, very engaging and very dynamic experience where you get to, again, eat a lot.
0: Oh, that's great.
1: The common theme here is food.
0: That is great. What about the Rising Community Fund? Tell us about that.
1: Sure. So, so a few years ago, it was actually during COVID, one of our residents came in, you know, and she said to Liz, our founder and CEO, you know, my husband and I couldn't go on this cruise because it got canceled because of COVID. And she gave us this $5,000 check. And she said, here, use it for whatever you need. And Liz, of course, she said, you know, we had a conversation with Liz, myself, and who was then the deputy director, Eliana Cintron, and we talked about that. We talked about, okay, what do we use this money? And so we decided we're going to raise, you know, money to start a microloan fund. And that $5,000 became $50,000, and then that $50,000 turned into $150,000 because we received a portfolio investment from the Adrian Dominican Sisters. And so they gave us $100,000 as a small business loan to the loan fund so that we can capitalize it and provide loans to others. And then other organizations like NOWCAP, Raza Development Fund, and other donors continue to add to the fund. So we have been able to provide for the last 3 years microloans, loans up to $10,000 to entrepreneurs who go through our program. So, you know, they go through this, whether it's the business development program or the Tampa Bay Eats program, they go through that, they complete the program, they graduate, they have a business plan, and they start selling. We want them to be in business at least 4 to 6 months, and then they can come back and apply for a loan. So the idea really is to provide access to capital, because for minorities and people of color, you know, the ratio to access capital is 1 to 2. In other words, our chances are 50% less in terms of access to capital. And the denial rate for, you know, loans is about 39% in comparison to 18% to our, you know, white counterparts. And Hispanics, in fact, are 30% less likely to receive the full funding or the full amount of money that they ask for. So that means that we are in a space where there's a lot of opportunity to engage small business owners, low-income individuals, people of color, black and brown, and those that come around to make sure that they have access, the access to capital that they need.
0: Oh, that's very, that's great. I see we're running low on time. I want to ask a couple things because I want to make sure we get to our entrepreneurs.
1: Yes.
0: just about the regional expansion and the capital campaign, and then let's talk to these two ladies about, to talk a little bit about your regional expansion, how you're going from Enterprising Latinas to Enterprising Tampa Bay, and then briefly about your capital campaign as well.
1: So, you know, Enterprising Latinas will always be a part of our history. The name itself, you know, it is the identity that we created, and it represents the women who inspired the organization and the community that helped establish it. However, as you know, our services and partnerships now extend beyond Waimama and beyond a single demographic, and we are serving entrepreneurs, job seekers, families, small business owners that come from all over, not just Waimama. And so our attempt to, you know, to change the name from Enterprising Latinas to Enterprising Tampa Bay is to reflect that scale and that opportunity that is before us. And we're building relationships with organizations in Pinellas County, in Manatee County, and other parts of Hillsborough so that we can bring our business development training, which is what we do very good, to those communities.
0: Oh, that sounds excellent. So you're going to multiple counties. This is going to be a big, this is great. Well,
1: it's a very exciting time.
0: Yes, yes it is. Well, I'm going to turn to your two entrepreneurs now. I'm going to start with Angie. Angie, what stage was Hadassah Florist and Wedding Planner in when you first connected with Enterprising Latinas? I think you told us a little bit about this, but just give us a little more.
3: I think there was like 5. But all the classes, all the training that I have now, they give me the opportunity to see the business growing. And I love that. And to help another people to come in to Enterprising Latina, that's the best. Because they always have the door open for us and helping us to do anything that we imagine. You just talk to Natalie, Santos, or Liz, and they can, you know, helping you go through to all that process, and you're going to be there.
0: What part of it has mattered to you the most? What's been the most meaningful aspect, do you think, of participating in this program?
3: Open my mind, because I was that kind of honor that I had to do everything myself. To make sure that everything looked good. I'm a florist and a designer. And now I have people to working for me. I have a
0: team. That's great.
3: And I love that, to delegate, you know, you do this, you do this, and that's going to be less stress for me. But, you know, focus and make sure that everything look good and everything is, you know, perfect for the client.
0: That takes me to
3: the next level.
0: Okay, Alejandra, let's move on to you. How did the training, coaching, and financing you received affect your business? How did the services that Enterprising Latinas provided help you?
2: Ooh, from the very beginning. Well, I have to say, I am the one who Enterprising Latinas gave me a loan. So,
0: Yes,
2: I'm so grateful for that, and because that helped me a lot. And also, well, I have to say, like, I was surviving before, and now I'm alive. So that's
0: you're thriving.
2: Yeah, I am living. I am doing what I love to do. I am helping people. You know, I'm doing what I do. I'm giving free time for others, but I'm doing what I love to do.
0: Well, it sounds like you would definitely encourage others to apply and become involved.
2: Oh, yes. Oh, yes. Of course.
0: Oh, that is incredible. This has just been... So how can listeners support this work or become involved, Santos? Tell us. Tell everyone.
1: Sure. So I want to thank you for... you know, giving us this platform, and we've covered a lot of things that we've done over the years. So entrepreneurs and job seekers can participate in training, in coaching, in employment, in accessing capital, and community organizations and employers can partner with us, provide their expertise, refer participants, host training, or connect our members with other opportunities. Our work is about helping individuals transform their ideas into action and their potential into lasting economic opportunity.
0: That is wonderful. And I think that's going to have to be it. Thank you, Santos. Thank you, Angie. Thank you, Alejandra. This has been a great show. You have been listening to Making Connections on WMNF 88.5.
5: It's just before dawn at a checkpoint between Israel and the West Bank, just meters from the soldiers. An Israeli volunteer waits in his car to meet Palestinian patients crossing over to Israel. It's a daily ritual, a lifeline for thousands in need of specialized medical care. 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Without them, patients can't reach Israeli hospitals. And since October the 7th, it's a rare space for Israelis and Palestinians to join together.
6: The minute young people don't come into contact with Israelis, the fact that Israelis don't come into contact with Palestinians, we demonize each other. Why do you think that the Palestinians who are being closed in with all of these gates, why do you think that gives you security if you're creating more and more frustration? Better to feel a little insecure and open up a window to a better future.
5: Join me, Naomi Sherbal-Ball, for the documentary after the latest BBC News.
7: BBC News with Danielle Yawovietska. There's been a resurgence of fighting between Iran and the United States. Iran's Revolutionary Guards say they targeted a US military base in Jordan with ballistic missiles. The US military command said it had successfully intercepted the missiles and struck Iran-allied militant groups in eastern Iraq in an operation coordinated with Saudi Arabia's armed forces. Our Middle East correspondent Yolande Nell reports.
8: There have been in recent days a number of attacks carried out against soil infrastructure, and that's what the US Central Command and the Saudis say they were responding to when they attacked these pro-Iranian militias in Iran. But this came after neither the US nor Iran had announced direct strikes in the region for the past few days. Previously, Iran had also fired these missiles at a US airbase in Jordan.
7: Japan's Prime Minister Sanae Takaichi says at least 13 people are now confirmed to have died in Tuesday's powerful earthquake that struck Kyushu Island in the south of the country. The authorities say more than 9,900 people are sheltering in evacuation centres. Jake Kwon has this update.
9: We've been hearing from Prime Minister Sanae Takaichi and her office, and they're saying the rescue effort is continuing. And she has also pointed out a new danger that she's concerned about is the heat stroke. Around this time of the year, Japan becomes very, very hot. It's about 35 degrees Celsius over there. And there are 37,000 homes still without electricity, without air conditioning. And there are thousands of rescue workers who are working throughout the day without any climate control.
7: A group of organisations representing the seven largest Jewish diaspora communities in the world says 2025 was the deadliest year for Jews outside Israel in more than three decades. A report by the group, the J7 Large Communities Task Force Against Antisemitism, found that discrimination directed against Jewish people had more than doubled since 2022 in several countries, including the UK, Argentina and Australia. Violent incidents were reported to have risen by 97%. The Trump administration has announced a ban on new foreign-made humanoid robot imports to the US over what it deemed unacceptable risks to America's national security. The move applies to advanced robots, many of which are made in China. Nick Marsh explains how the Chinese have responded to this latest decision.
10: The Chinese embassy in Washington said that China would take all the necessary measures in response to the move. They criticized it as politicizing technological advancements. And it says that basically that the US needs to stop smearing Chinese companies and threatening them with sanctions and things. But it's basically another frontier in the US-China tech war, which just shows no signs of abating.
7: You're listening to The World News from the BBC. The US Senate has voted to confirm Jay Clayton, a key ally of President Trump, as America's new Director of National Intelligence. Mr. Clayton's appointment comes amid concerns among Democrats that Mr. Trump is seeking to use the intelligence community to further his baseless claims that the 2020 election was rigged in favor of Joe Biden. The governor of Russia's Ryazan region, southeast of Moscow, says industrial facilities have come under Ukrainian drone attack. Pavel Malkov said six people have been taken to hospital and emergency services were working at the scene. As parts of the country continue to battle wildfires, France is bracing itself for a very hot day with temperatures expected to reach almost 40 degrees Celsius. The worst blazes in the Gironde region have now been brought under control, though firefighters are still working to contain the flames that persist. Our correspondent Hugh Schofield in Paris says the situation there has been stable for the last 48 hours.
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14: 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My name is Chris Gorman. I'm your show twink here, joined by the vivacious Vin Swasian.
15: I love that you think I'm vivacious.
14: You said that last week.
15: I still love it.
14: All you do is repeat yourself.
15: I love it every time.
14: Well, we're also joined by the electric trans queen of radio, the queen of controversy herself, Miss Esme Russell.
16: Hi, Chris.
14: Oh, what's going on with your mic? I don't know what's going on with that. Uh-oh. That's not good.
16: That is not good at all.
14: Is it on? Somebody broke something. Check, check, check. Check it. Esme? Nope. Oh. Is it working now? Nope. Okay. Well, good to go, Esme.
17: So I'm going to have to do it from this mic.
14: I guess so. Vin, come on over here. Come join me. Join me over here.
17: Yes. Okay.
14: All right. Well, technical difficulties, you got to love them.
17: Yes.
14: You got to love them. Well, Mr. Vin, while I go ahead and figure everything out. No, come over here. Come over here. Come over here. While we go ahead and figure this out, who's our guest?
15: Okay, check this out. Oh, I feel so short in this, if y'all can see this. Okay, my guys, my gals, my non-binary pals. I have my friends in the Radio Nation. This is great. We have the producers of Ink and Lace Fashion Runway event here. We have Danielle DiNucci, we have T, and we have Jesse, one of the models that are in the house.
18: Hey.
15: Yay. Hi. I'm too excited. We're in the radio station. I forget that. Hello. I'm so excited. Anyway, but we have the Ink and Lace Fashion Runway event taking place this Saturday, August 1st. Tell me a little bit about that, or a lot about it, you know.
19: Okay, well, so the Saturday, Ink and Lace obviously is happening. We are going to be having lots and lots of performers. We will be having a marmoset monkey that's going to be showing up.
18: Brody.
19: Yes, Brody, the marmoset monkey. He's so adorable. We will have a lot of local drag queens that will be performing there on Saturday.
15: Such as Alice Marie Grip, Casey yes. Stars, Veronica yes. Fox, Fatalia, and Hazel.
19: Yes.
15: Genevieve. Oh my gosh, yes. They're so sexy.
19: So it's such a great lineup of people. I'm so excited to have all of these people that are going to be there. And yes, you too, you are our host.
15: Oh yeah.
19: So Vin will actually be hosting our entire show again. We love having you back always.
15: I love you. I'm so excited to be back. I'm so excited that y'all are back.
19: Yeah,
15: genuinely.
19: Yeah. Well, we had to take a little bit of a break, you know, at least a year break for my own mental. You know, mental health is very important, which is why we are doing this show as well. You know, working with, you know, Project No Labels and trying to work towards affordable mental health care.
15: Yes, so. Part of the proceeds is going to be going towards Project No Labels PASCO and the Emerge New Growth Community. It's going to be going to support the Dear Self, You Are Worth It program that we are partnered with Rainbow Family Wellness. Tell me why that was such a significant thing for y'all to do, because just to give y'all a little bit of background for those that are listening, they came to us. Danielle came to us saying that they wanted to go ahead and put together a bigger purpose and mission. So tell me a little bit about that.
19: I pretty much kind of found some things out about myself over the course of the year, and I really found out that mental health was a really huge thing in my life, and I wanted to give back, and I wanted to work with you guys, because that's what you guys always do. You're trying to give back to the community, and I want to try to give that back.
20: I apologize that Miss Esme is being so disrespectful, playing videos on the mic, not paying attention when I'm asking her to do stuff. I am so sorry about Miss Esme Russell, but it is okay. We love you, Miss Esme, but
15: she's ruffles right
20: so,
15: now.
20: So Project No Labels, Vin, you are the CEO of the PASCO chapter. What's your role with Project No Labels?
15: The director. Yeah.
20: You're the director.
15: Claire Gleason is the CEO of Project No Labels. I am just the director, and I only carry it for PASCO County. I'm very grateful that I get the opportunity to do that. I was initially the director for Emerge New Growth Community, and we branched away from the Tampa Bay Presbytery, which, by the way, shout out to the Tampa Bay Presbytery, because they are so loving, so open, and they let us go with loving and open arms, and they are still supportive of us. But we branched under Project No Labels with the clarity and understanding that we are in like a supplemental community for healing and growing from religious and cultural traumas. So Project No Labels really gives us freedom to be authentically ourselves and be safe and confident in that. And I'm very grateful to not just be the director, but also to be able to like branch my worlds, because I got connected with Project No Labels as Mr. Vinsuasion. So being Mr. Vinsuasion for y'all, and then y'all coming into the bigger, like bigger picture of like, let's, I don't know, in my brain it's like, let's save the world together. So I'm very grateful that y'all, that my worlds are like coming together in not just my mission work, but also in my entertainment work. Like everything is finally like coming together.
20: I agree.
15: You know?
20: I kind of want to go out and change it to the models and ask them, how did they get involved into the mix?
15: Yeah, Jess, how did you get involved?
21: I used to work with Danielle, and she talked about her fashion show back then, and I didn't have the confidence to want to participate then. I always thought it was going to be me in a room full of beautiful women and being compared to them, and that's just not the case. We're not there to compete and compare. We're there to unify and collaborate. And
20: Yeah.
21: you were feeling bad about yourself.
15: Good catch. Good catch.
21: I actually sat
20: in a room. I don't love live radio.
21: Sorry. instead of sitting there feeling bad about myself, I actually go there and I come out beaming, feeling sometimes the more confident that I've felt ever. So that's why I got involved.
15: Nice.
20: Yeah, I love that. And how did you get involved?
3: Well, so I'm T. I work behind the scenes. Danielle's my partner.
15: God, that's such an understatement. Hang on. Let me just pause that really quick. T is like the mastermind behind the scenes. Like, Danielle is in the front and T is in the back. And they are both the masterminds of this experience. And this whole thing doesn't work unless they are, like, somewhere to be found for, like, every piece of information. So, I'm sorry. Go ahead. There you go.

0: it, and they said, oh, you can't do that without our permission. And I'm like, well, I did, so sorry. And eventually they got approval and the merch store is back. But yeah, no, sometimes you just got to do things and think about the consequences later, as long as it doesn't hurt people.
1: Ask for forgiveness instead of permission.
0: Exactly. So the performers, how did you go ahead and choose that amazing list of people?
2: Honestly, it was from attending other shows, local shows in the area, like Prismatic. That was one of the most amazing shows that I had ever seen.
1: Shout out Daphne. And
2: it really was. And shout out Daphne. We had gotten to see a lot of the performers happen right then and there, and that kind of just was like solidified it for me. And I also have had a couple, like Hazel, I have had her perform in our previous shows, so I knew I wanted to have her come back and just
3: kill it like she did last time
1: because Selena was fire.
2: Yeah, she did a whole Selena performance.
1: Fire.
2: It was just
3: phenomenal.
1: Shout out Hazel.
2: Yes,
0: I love Hazel. She is absolutely amazing. Actually, I do have my own personal story about Hazel. I went to Southern Nights when I was a young misinformed twink a little bit. I actually went from one club to the next in a limo. I got into a limo with 13 other strangers, and I got into Southern Nights, and one of the people said that they were trying to drug me. And so I went up to Hazel because I knew of her as a performer, and I think somebody's trying to drug me. Can you take a look out for me and make sure that I'm safe? And she did. She sat me down right next to her and her friends and made sure that I was taken care of until my roommate came and picked me up.
1: She's incredible. Amazing. She's a beautiful human being. She's a great human being.
0: Absolutely.
1: I have a video of Hazel straddling me on stage.
0: Oh, good.
1: It's a completely different angle.
0: So I want to go ahead and bring up a completely different topic. Something happened in Berlin this past, I think it was this weekend. There was a attack that somebody rammed their car into a Berlin Pride event and killed an individual and injured 20 others.
1: A van.
0: And he got out of the van and started attacking people with a machete as well.
1: Mm-hmm.
0: And so I kind of want to go ahead and get your guys' perspective on the amount of terror attacks that have been happening on the community. And I want to see what your guys' safety aspect is about with this event.
4: With everything changing today in the world, I've always called myself a paranoid person, even growing up, being Hispanic and growing up, lesbian. I've always had to watch myself in every room. I had to make sure I looked down, especially when there was like women and children around. It was very tense.
1: Mm-hmm.
4: And just watching today's world and just how much more tense it feels just in some areas, it's uncomfortable. And just hearing about all this stuff, it sickens you.
1: Yeah,
4: it really does.
1: Absolutely.
4: Because all you want to do is you just want to be yourself. You want to be
1: and at a pride place.
4: Yeah, you just want to be able to
1: celebrate.
4: Yeah,
1: you want to be able to
4: express yourself freely, not even like whatever the stigma is that they think that we do. It's just we're just trying to be ourselves and just live.
1: Mm-hmm.
4: And
5: it's really nothing new, though.
1: Yeah. It's not.
5: I know that everybody's acting like this is, oh, this is the first time. It's always gone on. It's been going on for 50 years.
1: I think I'm sick of it.
5: Yeah, we are sick of it. But, for those of us from another generation, I can tell you this is not new. This
1: is
5: violence against the LGBTQ+ community just continues. The only thing that's happening now that it's become more popular is for people in power to be okay with it and not try to defend it or things happen and nobody says anything. Like, this story should be a bigger story. It should be all over the news. Everybody should be talking about it.
6: Agreed.
5: It's hardly being talked about.
1: Right.
5: It was talked about a little bit and then boom, it's just not, violence is violence. I don't care who it's perpetrated against, and still.
1: I do also think that the people are starting to get tired with expecting our leaders to do things about it.
5: Yeah, and young people like this young lady here, she's experiencing it for the first time. I'm experiencing it again.
1: Yeah.
5: And again.
1: Right.
5: And again.

0: Again,
1: right.
0: And again, for 50 years I've been experiencing it. Mm-hmm. Whether it's violence on the street, whether it's somebody getting snatched up in public or, you know, verbally assaulted. You know, people get verbally assaulted all the time. People feel that it's okay to just walk up to a perfect stranger and start screaming obscenities at them.
1: Right.
2: That's whether how it feels. It feels like we're going back in time.
0: Yeah, whether it be the color of their skin mm-hmm. or whether it be that you're LGBTQ and they just realize you're, you know, you're gay, whatever. It doesn't matter what it's for. You don't have the right to do that.
1: Right.
0: You know, leave people alone. Because I'm going to tell you something now. Something that I have noticed. Folks are starting to fight back.
2: Yeah.
3: Oh, it's the matching energy
0: era.
3: It's
0: the matching. Yes. It is becoming that. And I'm just letting folks know. I'm not condoning it, but I'm just letting you know. If you don't want trouble, don't go after trouble. Create trouble. Mm. You know, it's like these people that get out of their car and come up to your window banging on your glass. Girl, don't do that.
1: Mm-hmm.
0: Stay in your vehicle.
1: Yeah.
0: Do not get out of your car.
1: Yeah.
0: It's not a good idea.
1: Yeah.
0: Folks are getting scared. They're getting defensive. And people react, you know, different people react different ways. You may bang on my door and I may just say, shoo, go away. Mm-hmm. But there may be the guy behind me. You bang on his door, on his glass, on his window, mm-hmm. and he may pull his gun out.
1: Mm-hmm.
0: You know.
3: I feel like some people will disagree with me when I say this. However, I do believe there is a fine line to anarchy. Like, genuinely, if y'all are listening to this and y'all are out there, protect yourselves first. Protect yourselves first, protect your company first, and then do the job. Because there's a lot of people doing the job in different ways to make, like, to make the change. But, like, I don't think fighting fire with fire is the right way to go.
0: No, I don't. I agree with that. But unfortunately, people are just... They're tired. Haven't we said that earlier in the conversation?
3: Yeah.
0: People are very, very tired of being verbally attacked,
3: yes, ma'am.
0: Physically attacked, verbally abused, publicly shamed, mm-hmm. you know, for just wanting to live their life.
3: I mean, I don't have any room to talk, though.
0: Yeah.
3: I don't have any room to, I don't know if y'all feel this, but in my world, I live near Pasco County. I'm like on the edge of Pasco County in Pinellas. So in Pinellas County, where I know I'm potentially safe, but Pasco County is my neighbor, right? And I don't go out often. Like, I am very careful about when I go to the grocery store. And there's Chris knows this. There's protesters that know me in St. Pete that live in Pasco County. Like, they go to the Pride festivals in St. Pete and they know who I am. And I'll go to the grocery stores up there and I'm I'm recognized. Not for fundraise either. Well, I think it's fun to a certain extent. But, like, if I'm by myself, it's not as fun as, you know. But anyway, there's a genuine reality that's still very much existent to this day. And I don't know if y'all feel this way, but, like, I don't go out unless I really need to anymore.
0: Yeah.
3: You know what I mean? And Esme, you talk about this bubble all the time, and I get so envious about it.
0: I've lived in the bubble my whole life, really, here in Tampa. Mm. You know, Tampa really, of course there's bad people here, like there's everywhere. But living here in Tampa, we live in a very diverse community.
1: Mm.
0: And people here, most people, you're going to find some that are just renegade, you know. They're out there. But most people in this community and our surrounding communities, they're just... They don't have a big deal with...
3: Just minding their own business.
0: Black person or a gay person or a trans... You know, everybody's minding their own business, shopping, doing whatever there is they need to do. Nobody gets in your way.
1: Mm.
0: You know what I mean? And I've lived in that bubble for a long time. And I'm spoiled living here. Mm. I know that there are places...
3: You do say that often.
0: I do feel that I'm very spoiled living in Tampa.
1: Mm.
0: I feel like when I go out, I just function so normally in the world and so effortlessly.
3: God, I envy you know? That. Y'all feel that at all?
0: And I feel very safe here.
1: Mm.
0: You know, whether it be in Walmart or the Publix, I just feel like everybody waves at me. Everybody says hello. Everybody's nice. I just don't see the negativity.
1: Mm.
0: You know, like I said, there are those. There's a select few. There are the select few. But for the most part, Tampeños or Tampeños, as I call them, right?
3: Yeah.
0: They're pretty cool people,
3: yeah,
0: you know?
3: Yeah.
0: And we've all been raised for generations around Italians, around Cubans,
1: mm-hmm.
0: black people,
1: mm-hmm.
0: gay people,
1: mm-hmm.
0: old people, young people. Everybody's just kind of slapped together.
3: Right.
0: Living their lives and just trying to just trying to do the best they can, right? So I do feel like I'm in a bubble. And then I drive out of Tampa, like I'll go to like Lakeland and I'll go, ooh, it's a little bit scary. It's not bad, but I feel a little bit
3: more. But it's different.
0: I need to just be, I don't need to be telling folks I'm a trans woman in this Walmart because they might not approve.
3: Right.
0: You know what I'm saying?
3: Right.
0: I might not get the same reaction. Like I say, I'm a trans woman in Walmart here in Tampa. Everyone's like, oh, cool. Where do you work at?
3: Yeah, it's not the same in Pasco. No, it's not the same.
0: It's so different.
3: Yeah.
0: It is very that. It just happened to me the other day. This lady at Walmart, she said, all this time I thought you were just a loud Latina woman. I said, well, I am loud and I am Latina, but
3: you were wrong.
0: The woman part's kind of, you know, it's sketchy. Right. It could go either way.
3: But I
0: said, thank you. She goes, I never knew. I would have never known.
3: I love that.
0: Do you do drag shows somewhere? Immediately she asked. And immediately I thought, I'm living in a bubble. Her reaction was fun. It was, oh my God, that's so... So now when I came in yesterday, I saw her again yesterday. I was coming out of the Subway sandwich inside of the Walmart. She goes, oh, you're my favorite customer now. You know what I'm saying?
3: Yeah.
0: But I'm in that... You're right. It is a bubble. I say it all the time. We're in a bubble.
3: You mentioned before that you experienced that as a Latin person and as a... as a lesbian, this is a question, I guess, for the both of you, Danielle and T, since the partnership is here. Like, how do you experience life now? Like, are you... Lex said something last night during our bingo, and she was like, she saw three gay people holding hands down in St. Pete. Like, how do y'all feel when you hold hands in public, you know?
1: Do you? I mean, we do, but it's a mindless thing that we do.
3: I mean, we don't really think about it.
0: Yeah, if you think about it, it's not going to be good. Just do it.
3: Right. Yeah.
1: But
3: I love that.
1: I'll be lying if I said when we're with, you know, certain people or in a certain area, we kind of tend to don't do those things.
0: And depending on what area that we're in,
4: because we do live in St. Pete and we do live in a more diverse kind of, you know, area and more accepting area. Like Esme was talking about, I kind of feel like that bubble too. I feel safe. I feel because
3: Saint
4: I
3: Pete
4: have,
3: is like that,
4: you
3: yeah.
4: know, because St. Pete's very much like that. Now, if I was to travel out more tour up north, let's say Citrus County, I might keep separate a little bit.
0: You know,
4: we
0: you're
4: might not
0: safe.
4: Hold hands. We might not, you know,
1: be as affectionate in public,
4: you know, around certain areas because we know that they are not as of...
0: You know you're safe when you can be yourself.
4: Yes,
3: right.
4: Correct.
3: Yeah.
4: Correct.
0: You know, and you don't think about it.
3: Right.
0: And you don't think about it. You don't think, you're like, when that lady asked me, what do you do? I said, I do drag. She goes, where do you work at? You know, she was all excited about that I did drag. I knew...
3: She was going to come see you.
0: Yeah, absolutely she will. She said yesterday, do you work tonight? Do you know? I said, girl, no. It's a Monday night. I don't work on a Monday.
3: I'm grocery shopping.
0: You know, but I do. I feel safe. And I love Tampa for that.
4: Yes.
0: And I love my parents for migrating to this country, you know, to live in this city of all cities, you know. But Cuban people were migrating here in the 50s and the 60s and the 70s. You know, there was a big migration for the cigar makers and all that.
3: Oh, yeah.
0: So there was a big migration to, you know, Cuban people would come here. So I was very fortunate to
1: be
0: raised.
1: Same for Puerto Ricans in the 70s, too.
0: Yeah, I feel very safe here and very blessed to be part of this environment and to be an American in this city.
3: Right.
0: Because there are cities where it's not that I wouldn't be proud to be an American, but I'd be scared to be one.
3: Right, yeah. No, I hear that.
4: Being proud and being scared.
0: Yeah, sometimes you're scared. You just don't know how people are going to treat you.
3: I hear that.
0: I just wish everybody would treat everybody with love and respect and honor everybody's humanity.
4: Right.
0: If you don't understand how somebody is living their life, if you don't get it, if they got too many tattoos or they got earrings in places you don't know, whatever, just leave them alone.
3: Yeah.
0: I can't say it enough. Leave folks alone.
3: I want to circle this back really quick to the people that were affected by what happened in Berlin. We love you. We see you. If you are in search of mental health services, support, please reach out to www.projectnolabels.org. We have the Do Yourself, You Are Worth It program that supports that. And like, safety is something that you don't have to wonder if you deserve. You already do. We love you. We see you. And we're very sorry that this happened. And, you know, we
0: want to make the whole world a bubble.
3: We do. We genuinely do. Oh, that's the perfect thing to say.
5: I just don't understand why people would spend so much time devoted to hating another group of people.
3: I don't think that's something we're ever going to understand.
5: Like, So as an individual, I mean, I think, you know, I don't think God is going to, if I die tomorrow, I don't think God's going to look at me and be like, oh, you didn't worship me enough. Oh, you made lives better. That's all that matters. That should
3: but people believe that, though.
5: They really should.
3: People believe in purgatory, and people believe in the judgment day. You know what I mean? So it's like,
0: they should believe in treating their fellow man in more kindness.
3: Right.
5: Absolutely.
0: And to have more compassion and more empathy towards other people, and to stop being so darn judgmental.
3: Right.
0: Because that's a big problem in all faiths. Yeah. It's so judgmental.
3: Right.
0: You know? Yeah. God doesn't need assistance.
3: Right. The root is supposed to be love.
0: Or as I say, she got this.
3: She got this.
0: I say, God's
3: a woman.
0: God is definitely a female.
3: Yeah.
0: The power of creation is feminine. The only creatures that can do it are women.
4: Right.
0: It makes perfect sense that God is female. Mm-hmm. 100% I believe that. Yeah. Somebody added that beard on, but I think she got electrolysis.
6: PCOS.
0: I really do.
3: I think there's misogyny in religion.
0: She might be one of those ladies that gets
6: exactly.
0: Beard. Yeah. I don't believe it. I really believe that God is female. I really do. The power of creation is feminine.
3: Yeah.
0: Well, it's not masculine.
1: Y'all might love this. So I don't know if it's Hindu or some type of a...
0: I know the Hindus have goddesses. I know the Hindus do.
1: They believe that God is both.
3: I do believe in a way that God is trans.
0: I can accept that. Yeah, of course.
6: That would make perfect sense.
0: Well, God, the Bible says God made humanity in his image, right?
3: Yeah. Yes.
0: And, you know.
4: And you have man.
3: Hello.
4: And woman.
0: Man and woman.
3: Yeah. How do you exist?
0: How would he know? How would he know about women if he wouldn't have the abilities within himself?
3: Right.
0: And funny thing that he gave the woman the power of creation.
3: Right. Mm-hmm. I'm glad you mentioned that, too.
0: Yeah.
5: Well, let's go ahead and throw it over to Claire Leeson from Project No Labels for some LGBTQIA+ news, then over to our community calendar, Joe on the Go. We'll be right back.
7: I'm Claire Leeson from Project No Labels, and this is your LGBTQ+ news from around the country and right here in Tampa Bay. In international news, from the BBC. German police say they have shot and killed the man suspected of carrying out what authorities are calling an Islamist terror attack during Berlin Pride. Police say 21-year-old Abdul Balout, a German citizen of Lebanese heritage, was killed after rushing officers with a knife in the Berlin borough of Spandau, bringing an end to a large-scale manhunt. Authorities say the attack began Saturday evening when a white van drove into a crowd near Tiergarten Park, killing one woman and injuring at least 29 others. Police also say several people were injured in a subsequent stabbing attack. The attack occurred during Berlin's Christopher Street Day celebration, one of Europe's largest pride events, which commemorates the 1969 Stonewall Uprising in New York City. In Tampa Bay, from WMNF, the Big Gay Radio Show has received 8 nominations across 7 categories in this year's Creative Loafing Tampa Best of the Bay Awards. 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In national news, from the Washington Blade, the U.S. House of Representatives rejected an amendment to the National Defense Authorization Act that would have permanently codified a ban on transgender military service members. The amendment, introduced by Representative Lauren Boebert of Colorado, failed in a bipartisan 212-217 vote. However, 2 other amendments proposed by Representative Nancy Mace of South Carolina were approved. One would prohibit TRICARE from covering certain gender-related medical care, passing 219-208. The second would prohibit transgender girls from participating in girls' sports at Department of Defense schools, passing 221-203. Both measures remain part of the broader defense authorization process. And finally, in Pennsylvania, from LGBTQ Nation, Governor Josh Shapiro has signed legislation eliminating enhanced criminal penalties for people living with HIV. The new law removes HIV-specific sentencing enhancement that previously allowed someone charged with offenses such as prostitution to face felony charges and up to 7 years in prison solely because they were HIV positive, regardless of whether transmission was possible. Supporters say the change modernizes Pennsylvania law and reflects current medical science. While Congress removed federal incentives for HIV criminalization more than 2 decades ago, the Movement Advancement Project reports that 26 states still have laws criminalizing HIV transmission or perceived exposure, and advocates have long argued those laws are outdated and ineffective. Please remember to stay safe and treat yourself and others with kindness. This has been your LGBTQ plus news for the Big Gay Radio Show. I'm Claire Eleason on 88.5 WMNF Tampa.
6: 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And here's what's coming up. 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
5: Welcome back to the Big Gay Radio Show. This is the episode of Testicle Difficulties. Why don't understand? Esme, Vin, welcome back, everybody.
0: We have had so many testicle difficulties today.
5: Dude, I am not understanding this.
0: Remember that in the gay world, that is part of our life, is having testicle difficulties.
3: And how we roll with the punches. That's been the theme for Chris in the last 24 hours, actually. Yeah.
0: So I got to share with you guys what I've been going through. So, because everybody's probably wondering, why was she gone 2 weeks? I should share it, right?
4: Yes.
0: So my mom is 89 years old, and you know, she gets vertigo, and she fell and she cracked her, she has a hairline fracture in her pelvis. So we got scared. We took her to St. Joseph and she was there for a few days, and then we brought her home. So, you know, then she fell again.
3: Oh, I didn't know it was twice.
0: Yes, because she's very stubborn. So the second time was the second week. So 1 week it was because she fell and I was in the hospital with her taking care of her. And then the second week she fell again and I was back in the hospital again. I'm thinking, man, this is going to be going on. But now she's doing really, really good.
3: That's good.
0: So she's eating and she's walking.
4: Nice.
0: So, and the pain has subsided. I'm going to say she's subsided about 70% less pain than she had.
3: Is she behaving?
0: Yeah, it's not a break. It's not a break. It's a hairline fracture. So, but she's doing good. She's walking around and everything now. She's using a walker every now and then for stability because she gets a little nervous. Mm. You know, it's her age.
3: But even the smallest things make the biggest pains.
0: She only weighs like 93 pounds.
3: Oh,
0: so
3: my gosh.
0: I know, she's tiny. You know, Cuban women are very little.
3: Yeah.
0: You know, so they're tiny little people. They're not, you know. So, but anyway, she's doing really good. And I didn't want anybody to think that it was about me or that something really, really bad had happened. I mean, it wasn't a life and death situation, but, you know, it's your mom. So
3: it's your mom.
0: Yeah. So I had to help her with her bathing and all that, you know. She won't let my brother bathe her because he says that my brother is not a woman.
3: Ah!
0: Which
3: privileges.
0: again. It's so funny. And the nurse, which by the way, the nurse knew in the hospital that I was trans, and she said, she says, your mother won't let me bathe her. She says, my daughter. She said, didn't you tell me you were transgender? I said, I am, but I've lived as a woman for so long, my mother's starting to believe that I really am a woman.
3: I love this.
0: So I actually bathed my mother before, you know. But she's just so cute. She won't let anybody. She told my brother. My brother goes, I'll bathe you. And she goes, I am not letting you touch me naked. Only your sister can bathe me.
5: So my question to you, you actually made a post a couple days ago about how your mother doesn't remember you as a...
0: She was having a dementia dysphoria moment where she forgets. And she looks at me and she says, why haven't you ever had children? Out of the blue. And I said, I just thought to myself, I know she can't be talking to me. I was looking around the room. My brother wasn't in the room. So I said, oh, it's because, you know, I'm very busy and I have a career and I don't have a lot of time. And she said, that's very odd for you to have lived your whole life and never have had children. And I'm thinking, good Lord, how do I explain to her that I don't got a vagina? How do you
6: do
0: that? I guess she had forgotten, you know. So then she looks at the TV and she looks back at me and she goes, you know, I don't remember you as a little girl. I'm thinking to myself, well, that's because I wasn't a little girl. You know, I'm thinking in my head, right? But it's just weird. Then the next day she was fine. She remembered again. Mm-hmm. You know?
3: Yeah.
0: But it's just she had a moment. So
3: can I ask you why you didn't?
0: Because when a person has that level of dementia, which is she's very slight dementia right now.
3: We're like in her world, huh?
0: We're in her world. And you don't want to upset them. You don't want to aggravate them. Mm-hmm. You just want to kind of go with the flow.
3: Right.
0: Do you know what I'm saying? Like when she asked for my dad passed away 3 years ago. Sometimes she asked for him. Okay, he'll be here later.
3: Gotcha. He's not here.
5: The computer lives.
0: Yeah, I try not to. You don't want to upset them.
3: I hear that.
0: You know what I mean? Because they get anxiety.
4: And it's almost like a sleepwalker in a sense. You know, you don't want to wake somebody up in the middle of their dream, you know?
0: Correct, because at that level, they do come in and out of it.
3: Like, I hear that.
0: Like today, if you were to ask, is Esme male or female? She would tell you, Esme is not female. She would know. You know what I mean?
3: Gotcha.
0: So, but,
3: I've not had a personal experience.
0: I've got a great, cool family.
3: Thank you for that insight.
0: You know, it just, I live in a bubble. Even at home, I've lived in a bubble. Mm. You know, I was normalized since I was 14 years old. Mm. You know, they didn't get it, but they got me. They loved me so much that they accepted me and just treated me like a girl, and that was it. And I've had a great life because of them, and because of this great city that I live in.
5: Well, it just goes to show that you need a supportive family, even if they don't understand 100%. As long as you are supportive, that gets you succeeding.
0: My father used to say, I don't know why you're dressing up like a clown. That's what he used to say to me. But you're the best clown I've ever seen.
3: Oh my gosh.
4: Well,
0: my dad had a third grade education. You know, this was like a scholar. He didn't go to school. He didn't go to the university. I studied. My dad didn't study, you know, but he had common sense.
3: Right.
0: That love was unconditional.
3: Right.
0: And, you know, my mom too. My mom's been a great mom, you know, but my mom's a little more feisty than my father. My father was low energy. My dad is low energy. My mom is high energy.
3: Just a kind reminder that love is that basic.
2: Yeah.
3: You know?
0: Yeah, you don't have to understand somebody.
3: You don't have to understand it.
0: To love them.
3: There's not depth to that. It's just that simple.
0: Yeah, my dad always used to say, I never did understand why you lived as a woman, but I loved you so much that it didn't matter.
3: Mm-hmm.
0: And he'd always tell me, because I asked him when he was about 85 years old, I said, did I disappoint you? Did I let you down? He said, you never let me down because I loved you so much. Even if you had let me down, it wouldn't have mattered.
3: Mm-hmm.
0: My dad loved me unconditionally. And that's hard to find in this world.
3: It is.
0: He did tell me once when I was 12 years old, nobody is ever going to love you the way that I love you. And I thought he was just saying it because he was my dad.
3: Yeah.
0: But you know what? He was 100% right.
3: Yeah.
0: I've never been loved like that.
5: I don't know if you remember this episode of Wendy Williams, but there was a episode where she was late in traffic and she was about to like miss her show. And she came in there in her, what she described as street clothes. And I feel like I'm in my street clothes right now. I am in my cluttered Wendy Williams era right now, but let's go ahead and talk about some stuff. Best of the Bay.
0: The Best of the Bay was really good.
5: What? What do you mean, best? What?
0: What are you talking about?
5: And Esme, wait, what? You were nominated.
0: I know.
5: For Best of the Bay. So was I.
0: Yeah.
5: So was the show. Yeah. So was Ink and Lace.
0: Was it Ink and Lace? Yeah.
4: Yeah. So was Ink and Lace.
0: I think, again, trans people, we get freaked out when we see our name. Like, I'm literally right under Dennis Phillips. And I thought, in what world? And then under Drew Garabo.
5: Mm-hmm.
0: I mean, what world would my name be under Drew Garabo, one of the best broadcasters in the... And
5: well, I know he wants you to be under him.
0: I love Drew. Drew's a great
5: guy. There's some tea right there, my friends.
0: Drew is a great guy, let me tell you. I love him. I'm so supportive of him. And I he's my favorite radio guy, my favorite. There's nobody better than him. But that voice is liquid gold, man.
5: Mm-hmm.
0: I could listen to him 24 hours a day, just talk.
5: Yeah.
0: Oh, my gosh. But, yeah, very excited about that, Chris. Very proud of you and your nominations. And
3: come on, Big Gay Radio.
5: Yes. I'm so happy that the Big Gay Radio show was recognized.
0: It's very nice.
5: We get recognized every year a little bit. And it's nice. It's fun. And it's humbling to be, you know, recognized among all those amazing broadcasters. But, you know, I think that there's so many other amazing broadcasters that just don't get recognized. And I think that,
0: you know, how many there are in this city alone?
5: Yeah. Yeah.
0: I mean, we would lose count, hundreds and hundreds and hundreds of them.
5: Mm-hmm.
0: All over the city. Great, great, great broadcasters, mm-hmm. you know, that are equally as not better than us.
5: Mm-hmm.
0: So to be recognized by our peers is very nice. And
5: there's a ton of other WMNF hosts and shows that are also nominated. And I really want to, you know, highlight the fact that, you know, WMNF is very well represented in there.
0: Yeah, it's very nice. It's very humbling and... You feel very nice. And
3: congratulations, everybody.
0: You want to hug yourself and you want to hug everybody else, too, you know?
3: Yeah.
0: I cried when I saw it because I thought, wow. I was going through a really rough time that whole week. And when Chris sent me that, I thought I was dreaming when I saw it. I went, what?
3: Yeah.
0: And then he went, no, there's more. And he kept sending me stuff. I was like, what? How many did we get?
5: We got 8 total nominations over 7 categories.
0: Crazy. Yeah. Come on.
5: If I
0: had a male ego, I got to have one in there somewhere. It's quite feels really good right now.
5: Yeah. I mean, it's hard to say thank you. And actually, that was one of the first things that my theater teacher actually taught me when I was in high school was that, you know, you got to learn to say thanks. And so thank you to everybody who nominated. Yeah. And honestly, you know, we don't get paid for this. We don't.
0: Yeah.
5: And so being up against people who have a budget and a lot of money and the ability to make things happen that at their disposal because they have salespeople that can just go ahead and conjure up whatever they need. I'm very happy for everybody who on WMNF who got nominated because everybody here is voluntary except for you know some of the staff who like has other hats that they go ahead and wear.
0: Yeah.
5: But yeah, no, I'm truly appreciative. A little bit of sad radio news. You know, Ann Kelly is retiring.
0: I know. Well, you know, she's been doing this a long time. Maybe she wants to take a break.
5: Yeah,
0: know?
5: she has a 38-year career with Cox Media Group.
4: Wow. That's
5: 38
4: That's
5: years
4: time.
5: On air is absolutely insane. And, you know, I loved Ann Kelly when I worked at Cox Media Group. She was honestly, she's one of those broadcasters that would actually recognize the lower levels of the radio station. Because I was in promo, so I was literally the lowest rung on the totem pole. And she still cared about me. She posted about me during Pride. She posted a picture awesome. Of me.
4: Yeah.
5: And I my heart fluttered. I was like so happy. She's like, happy Pride. And I'm like, yay! Thanks, Anne. Love you.
3: You're seen.
5: But yeah, no, I want to send our love to Ann Kelly. She's, you know, such an amazing person.
0: I got to do can I do this update on this?
5: Sure, as long as it's not inappropriate.
0: No, it's not a bad, it's just, so on December, on March the 6th of this year, 2026, in Gainesville, Georgia, there was a prank with an 18-year-old student and a 40-year-old math teacher and coach, Jason Hughes. What happened was it was an accident. The students decided collectively to TP his house for what is it, April Fools? So they went out there and tried to TP his house. They kind of was a pre-April Fools joke, you know? So they went out and they TP'd his house. One of the students told the teacher, listen, we're going to do that tomorrow morning, right before you go to school. So the teacher was expecting them to arrive. So the teacher waited for the kids to come with their cars and pull up, and they started TP'ing the house. And then while they were TP'ing the house, he told his wife, I'm going to go out there and scare them. You know, part of the joke, because he knew they were coming. He's a favorite teacher. The students loved him. It was a wonderful relationship with everyone. So while his wife and their children were looking out the front window of the living room, the teacher, he ran out onto the street and he tripped on the sidewalk and fell onto the street. And the 18-year-old kid that was driving the lead car ran over him and killed him. So he got
3: a pure accident.
0: It was a pure accident. And the thing is that they got arrested. They got charged with manslaughter, vehicular manslaughter, yada, yada, yada, careless driving, a bunch of stuff.
3: Yeah.
0: Well, her family, the wife and the children, went to court and spoke for them. Said, no, no, no. Please take the charges away. They begged the prosecutor. Prosecutor didn't want to do it. His family begged also, don't charge them, you know, don't charge the student. Well, the judge finally got tired and said, yep, dropped all the charges.
2: That's amazing.
0: So, everybody goes home.
3: How dare that prosecutor?
0: I know. Yeah, it was on the fence there. It was irresponsible, but the teacher was in on it.
2: That's true, but I learned.
0: It was an accident. Yeah. Nobody wanted to kill that man.
4: Right.
2: And
4: as
2: early started, he was 18, about to graduate.
0: And he was begging for his freedom in court, and you know, it was, I get it. But anyway, all the charges are dropped. Everybody goes home.
3: That's a good update.
2: Yeah, it is a good update.
0: Sad the teacher lost his life, a beloved 40-year-old man with a family. But anyway, I just wanted to
3: bring. And the family understood.
0: Yeah. And the family did understand.
5: Mm. Well, the girlies are fighting over in St. Petersburg. St. Pete Mayor Ken Welch is calling on mayoral opponent Charlie Crist to publicly denounce affair rumors spread by Florida Politics publisher Peter Schorsch, saying that the claims are false and he crossed the line. I'm thinking about margaritas over here.
0: Or a Cuba Libre, which I was a little lying.
5: You're going to go see me at Mr. D's later. Welch says Schorsch, who's married to Chris campaign chair Michelle Todd Schorsch, posted and later deleted comments on Facebook accusing Welch of having an affair with a former staffer. In a video, Welch said Chris should condemn this lie, arguing Schorsch is closely tied to Chris campaign and recently introduced him at a campaign event. The article from Creative Loafing noted that Chris' political campaign has paid more than $24,000 to Florida Politics parent company, while Michelle Todd Schwartz consulting firm has nearly received $140,000 from Chris PAC. Peter Schorsch acknowledged making and deleting the post, saying he removed it as a courtesy after being asked to help lower tensions in the race, but defended his criticism of Welch and accused the mayor of trying to intimidate a journalist. I would like to get your guys' opinion. What's the tea on your... I think that if you're going to go ahead and accuse somebody of an affair, you better have some really good proof and put it out there.
2: Where's the receipts?
5: And going ahead and falling back on it.
0: So who's making the affair accusation?
5: Peter Schorsch.
0: Is accusing
5: Mayor Welch of having an affair with a staffer.
0: Oh, wow.
2: And there's video proof?
5: No, there's no. It doesn't show us any proof as far as I know. It's just a post that was made by him.
4: So just hearsay then.
5: Pretty much. Well, I honestly was going to go ahead
2: and... We need to get down to bigger issues. I mean, sure, affairs are good to talk about, hot topics, sure, but I mean, are you going to do anything to the city? Are we going to get like actual funding for things that we need?
5: Exactly. Period. And now he's over here making AI, Charlie Crist is making AI generated ads attacking Ken Welch. So you can pay Peter Schorsch $24,000 and his wife $140,000, but you can't afford a graphic designer and a freaking goddamn video editor?
2: I'm pretty sure they're the one trying to get the data center over here, aren't they?
5: Probably. Yeah. I don't know. I don't know. Allegedly.
0: Call it. Oh my God.
5: Allegedly. Allegedly.
0: I think that these people are just playing with fire. You know, you can get sued for slander.
3: Mm-hmm. Mm-hmm.
0: Okay. So the fact that he responded so quickly and said, okay, show me the evidence. Prove it.
3: Yeah.
0: You know, listen, when you're cheating, you don't ask for proof.
3: Exactly.
0: You know, my guess is the man is not cheating.
2: The biggest takeaway is our presence.
0: Yeah, you better be real. Yeah, well, the president is a perfect example. He gets accused of all kinds of things all the time, mm-hmm. and he never sues them. Because the reason he can't sue is because in court, there's something called discovery. Every lawyer knows what that is. And every lawyer listening to my voice right now is smiling ear to ear. Discovery is this beautiful thing that if I decide to sue you, you know, then things are going to come out to light.
3: Yeah.
0: And maybe you don't want those things to come out to light. Things that I'm hiding.
3: Yeah.
0: See what I mean? Because I'm going to have to bring the evidence.
3: Exactly.
0: So
5: our friend Bubba sent us a text message. If you want to go ahead and send us a message, 813-433-0885, or send us an email at dj@wmnf.org. He mentioned that Shorsh isn't a real journalist, according to him. He's pay to play in his Florida politics website. And that is actually something that is noted in the Creative Loafing article. Whether or not that's something you want to go ahead and make that decision, that's up to you. But honestly, this is scandalous. I don't like the fact that, you know, we have our mayoral candidates going ahead and saying, oh, this person or somebody closely associated with a mayoral candidate. Sorry, I should be more specific. I apologize. Making a statement like this.
2: Right.
0: Yeah.
3: I'm going to say something about Mayor Ken Welch because I'm very grateful to have a good, like, understanding, like a fair relationship with him. Like, I'm very grateful that we know each other by name. You know what I'm saying? And I am grateful for the moments that I have had with Mayor Welch where I have spoken to him and I know that he has heard me and he has listened. So I will say, regardless of what's happening out there, I'm trusting my experiences and I'm trusting the understanding that I have. And I know that this is a man that will listen to the things that I bring to his table if I so choose to challenge it.
0: I'm going to be very honest with you. I know this is going to sound old school. Maybe it is or not. But if somebody is having an affair, which I do not believe that he is, but if they are, that's between him and his wife.
3: That's exactly, exactly.
0: I'm not concerned about what he's doing in the privacy of his life. I'm more concerned about how he's going to run the city.
3: Mm-hmm.
0: And if he's getting the job done, you know, it's like the same thing with Bill Clinton, all that scandal. I really wasn't worried about all that because the economy was blooming when Bill Clinton was in office. I remember how everything was going so good.
3: Mm-hmm.
0: I was like praying they wouldn't take him out of office because I'm thinking, well, if this man has an affair, then the one that needs to be mad is not me, it's Hillary. Do you know what I'm saying?
3: Exactly.
0: He's not cheating on me.
3: Exactly.
0: So.
3: I can understand. I was taught in business when I was growing up that if you meet someone and they lie to the person they lay in bed with, then what would they lie to you about?
0: Well, you know, sometimes that's true, but sometimes, I don't know, with men,
3: I agree. I agree.
0: You know,
3: I believe a lot of these things are like,
0: I roll my eyes when it comes to
3: not making great decisions.
0: I know
3: right?
0: some great men that are pretty wild.
3: That don't make good decisions.
0: Sexual decisions.
3: Now, I'm not
0: but
3: saying.
0: But they're great men.
3: Yes.
0: But they're great men, though.
3: Yeah, that's
0: so,
3: specific. Sexual
0: so,
3: decisions.
0: Yes. And he's
3: now,
0: not. And
3: I want to make clear that
0: and
3: this
0: he's not
3: is
0: sleeping
3: not,
0: with kids.
3: Right.
0: Now, if it was children involved, now that's a horse of a different color, like they say in The Wizard of Oz.
3: To be clear,
0: this
3: is not to say we are accusing. That we don't believe any of this.
0: I don't believe it. I don't believe it. I believe the fact that he responded so quickly and said, show me the proof.
3: Exactly. That's what tells me.
0: Show me the money, honey.
3: Exactly. Yeah.
0: So I believe him. I do believe the mayor. I do. But I'm just saying, if it was, let's say, I'm just saying supposition.
3: Of course.
0: Let's say that it was true.
3: Of course.
0: I don't care.
3: Right.
0: I don't care. Is the city being run well?
3: Yeah.
0: Are people eating?
2: Are things getting?
0: Is the infrastructure?
3: Exactly.
0: Is the infrastructure being taken care of?
3: Right.
0: You know what I mean? Do I have hot and cold running water?
3: Yeah.
0: Is my electricity shut off when the hurricanes hit, or does it stay on?
3: Right.
0: Because
3: yeah.
0: Those are things.
2: Are we gonna have emergency funding?
0: Those are things I worry about. Not who they sleep with. I don't care.
3: Right.
0: It's none of my business.
3: Right.
0: Let his wife deal with that.
3: Right.
0: You know.
5: Yeah, I completely agree. I wish.
3: Sounds like no ammo.
5: I wish people would go ahead and just stop that kind of stuff. I hate the attacking politics. I was talking to Brant Robinson when I worked at iHeart, and I think I talked about this a little bit ago. What is he going to do to not be one of those attack politicians? Because he's currently going against Anna Paulina Luna, who is very much an attack politician, attacking trans people, attacking gay people, attacking every other person.
3: Seeing her posters make me crazy.
0: She can attack me all she wants. I'm still going to dress up like a woman.
3: I'm still going to be like this.
0: I'm not going to stop. I'm not going to stop because she don't like me. I'm just telling you. So she can be mad all she wants.
2: That gives me more motivation, actually.
0: I'm still
3: It would make her very uncomfortable if I dressed up as a woman.
0: It would make her very uncomfortable if I dressed up like a man with these big boobs.
3: That's valid. Valid.
2: Well, again, and these are the same people that want, you know, people who were born or signed at, you know, women or men at birth to go back into the same bathrooms. Like, they're already in transition. Like, why would you do that to them? You're putting people at harm.
3: Yeah. Okay, but even before
9: the bathroom.
2: Yeah.
3: Even before I started HRT, I was already being told as like a lesbian that I look too much like a boy. Like, I would go into women's locker rooms and be told that I need to leave.
2: Mm-hmm.
3: So like, what do you want me?
2: Yeah. I'm like, I am a girl. Like, I just gotta.
3: Right.
5: See, this is.
2: I don't know what else I have to do.
5: Exactly, Danielle. I was just about to say, I usually just use the handicap bathrooms and like the family restrooms. I don't like using the men's room anymore.
0: I use the handicap stall in the regular bathroom.
2: Yeah.
0: And the reason that I do is because I think that what I have is kind of like a handicap.
3: In the women's
4: on the handicap thing, if you look, it actually says male and female on it.
0: So I kind of.
4: So what does it really make a difference?
0: So I always go to handicap stall. That's what I always do.
3: In the women's restroom.
0: In the women's restroom, yeah. I use the handicap.
5: They're usually
0: cleaner.
5: Can
0: I tell you why? Can I tell you why I really use the handicap stall? It's because the handicap stall is wider and my boobs and my butt are so wide that I always end up like.
3: Those little stalls.
0: I feel like my hips are hitting the walls.
5: Well, we are at the end of our episode. So where can people find more information about Ink and Lace real quick?
4: You can find more information on Facebook, on Instagram at ink.lace.22. Facebook is Ink and Lace, the fashion event.
5: Well, we're going to talk with you guys more about Ink and Lace and all the stories behind it and all the different teas on hopefully less testicle difficulties after show, which is on all streaming platforms at 5 p.m. I just want to let you know, if you haven't heard it already, you are loved, you are appreciated, and we truly thank you for all of the support of the Big Gay Radio Show. We hope you have a wonderful rest of your evening. We'll see you next time. We hope you have a wonderful night.
3: Love you.

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2: This is Andrew Peach in London with the headlines at 8 hours GMT. Fighting between the United States and Iran flares up again.
3: They are displaying, not to the U.S. alone, but to the Gulf states as well, that they can flex like this.
2: Rescuers work to find survivors of the earthquake in Japan, which has killed at least 13 people. A report from groups representing the seven largest Jewish communities outside Israel say anti-Semitic incidents have more than doubled since 2022. Also in the newsroom, the latest on the wildfires in southwest France.
4: All around the stables, everything is burned. In fact, the horses are very clever because they decided to go where people had been evacuated, and it was a safe place.
2: The Hollywood star Jared Leto faces allegations of criminal sexual conduct by four women who were teenagers at the time of the alleged offences. And why there's a growing number of tigers in Nepal. Those stories on the way.
5: BBC News with Danielle Yawovietska. An Iran-aligned paramilitary group in Iraq says at least 20 of its members were killed in overnight strikes by the US and Saudi Arabia. The Popular Mobilization Forces, which is integrated into the Iraqi security forces, said 32 more people were injured in attacks on its bases. The strikes were part of a resurgence of fighting between Iran and the United States. Our Middle East correspondent Yoland Nell reports.
6: Jordanian forces said they shot down five incoming Iranian missiles at dawn. Iran says it was targeting a US airbase. Separately, the US military says it launched joint air attacks with Saudi forces against Iran-aligned groups in Iraq. It accuses them of targeting US personnel and Saudi energy infrastructure on Tehran's orders. Iran's Revolutionary Guards are continuing to warn ships against passing through the Strait of Hormuz without Iranian authorization.
5: Japan's Prime Minister Sanae Takaichi says at least 13 people are now confirmed to have died in Tuesday's earthquake that struck Kyushu Island. More than 9,900 people are sheltering in evacuation centres, and officials at a stricken shopping mall say three people remain missing under the debris. The BBC's Mariko Oi says there are fears of possible aftershocks.
7: When one big one comes, another one can follow quite quickly. So that's why people who are, you know, who have been evacuated, they still have to be quite wary of what might happen. And that's what causes many people to get quite nervous about, you know, what could happen, you know, it could happen in your sleep and so on.
5: The Trump administration has announced a ban on new foreign-made humanoid robot imports to the US over what it deemed unacceptable risks to America's national security. The move applies to advanced robots, including quadrupeds, many of which are made in China. Ambarasan Etirajan reports.
8: China produces the vast majority of the world's humanoid robots and keeps widening its lead over the United States. Chinese-made machines have been showcased dancing, boxing, running marathons, and even attempting surgery. The U.S. Federal Communications Commission said the use of robots made outside the U.S. could allow what it termed malign actors to monitor Americans or to remotely control the machines. In response, the Chinese embassy in Washington said Beijing has long opposed what it called the politicizing of trade issues and sanctions based on groundless pretexts.
5: Russia's security service has charged Pavel Durov, the founder of the popular Telegram messenger, with facilitating terrorist activities and issued an international warrant for his arrest. The FSB says the charges relate to Mr. Durov's failure to remove material used by Ukrainian security services and by what it calls extremist organizations to prepare acts of sabotage and cyber fraud within Russia. World News from the BBC. The governor of Russia's Ryazan region, southeast of Moscow, says industrial facilities have come under Ukrainian drone attack. Pavel Malkov gave no details of the locations, but described the attack as massive. Reports online suggest an oil refinery and another logistics warehouse are on fire. Mr. Malkov said six people had been taken to hospital and emergency services were working at the scene. Parts of southern France are bracing for another heat wave, with temperatures expected to climb as high as 41 degrees, bringing a risk of more wildfires. The worst blazes in the Gironde region are now under control, though more than 2,000 firefighters are still working to contain the flames. A foreign ministry spokesman, Pascal Confavreux, had this assessment.
9: France is facing an exceptionally early and intense fire season because over 160,000 hectares have already burned this year, which is significantly worse than 2022, which was already a...
10: This is WMNF Tampa.
11: It wasn't one of those kind of, oh, I'm just this beautiful white girl and there are these great, wonderful black women. It was... We're in this battle together for our lives. And it was a recognition of my not having the full awareness of what was happening and what was going on, which was the same recognition I had with domestic violence women.
10: You are listening to Wide Awake America. I'm your host, Nadine Smith. Today, we are honored to have Suzanne Farr. Suzanne is a pioneering feminist, anti-racist, and LGBTQ activist who has spent decades working at the intersection of gender, race, and economic justice. Her groundbreaking book, Homophobia, Weapon of Sexism, was a defining text for many activists, me included, making the case that homophobia is not just about LGBTQ plus people. It's a tool used to enforce rigid gender norms and maintain patriarchal power. She has continued her work over the decades, challenging systems of oppression and organizing for transformative change. And now Suzanne is back with a new book, In the Time of the Right, Reflections on Liberation. Suzanne, welcome to Wide Awake America. It is so good to see you.
11: It's great being here.
10: You've got a new book that's coming out. The timing sounds perfect. In the Time of the Right, you're revisiting some conversations about this country at a time when we are seeing the consolidation of right-wing power, the emergence of a consolidated oligarchy. What was it that prompted you in this moment to get out the pen and go back to the writing board?
11: I actually didn't go back so much to the writing board because this is a book I wrote in 1996. And because it was predictive of what is going to happen, that wasn't the purpose of it. The purpose of it was to say, this is happening right now. This is what we're seeing. And this is how it can develop. These are the methods it uses. This is the kind of people who are involved in it. This is the way we're involved in it. And this is who's going to suffer. And then there's also, of course, the reflections on liberation part is, this is who we are as a people and what we're capable of, what we... how we work in a way that brings us justice rather than imprisonment and rather than extreme injustice. So it seemed a great time to be republishing it because here we are 20-some-odd years later and more than 20-some-odd, 30-some-odd years later, and we're to that point that I was in fear of and described. I talk in that book about fascism. Now I talk about authoritarianism. I don't always use the word fascism, but what was bothering me so much at the time, I had just finished working on a campaign in Oregon. My work was in Arkansas, but I was on leave to go to Oregon to work on an anti-gay and lesbian campaign where they're going to change the Constitution to take away.
10: So this was back in 1994, five?
11: 92, 93.
10: Okay. Mm-hmm.
11: And of course, that opened up even greater understanding of what was happening, because this was their first, I think, really big national foray where they were going to take on Oregon and take on Colorado, change the Constitution. And we developed an extraordinary team there that fought that. But I had been chasing the right since 1980, since Reagan was elected. That's a whole other question. But it was a little organization called the Women's Project in Arkansas, and we were under attack. We were under attack because we were multiracial, because we were multigendered. And that attack came from the church, came from the Good News Methodist, the right-wing group within the Methodist Church starting in the early 80s. And then I watched it with Reagan, but I'd already been watching it in the late 70s. as this was developing.
10: Let's set the table. I've known you for decades, and obviously a huge fan of your writing, huge fan of your organizing. But what I don't know is how you came to be the watcher, the chronicler of the far right. What was the thing in your background? What led you to the place where you began to say, this is where I'm going to devote my life?
11: I think it was probably a couple of things. One was having witnessed Jim Crow. As a Southern child, I got to witness what authoritarian meant in racial terms. I think then it was the women's movement that coming to understand oppression in these two different ways, one around race, another one around gender, and then watching the church change in this. Most of us who grew up in the rural South, we know a lot about the church. We spend a lot of our time in the church. And here I was watching the church itself be transformed. I was far away from the church by then, but watching it be changed from a place of worship to a political place, and watching the power that it had, and watching the skill that the early right-wing people had and change, making that change happen. And it wasn't an accident.
10: So you grew up in rural Georgia in the midst of Jim Crow, a little white girl, watching this injustice unfold. Was your family one that sort of prepared you for that world, to push back in that world? Were you in an environment where it was simply accepted, but there was something in you that it didn't sit right? What was the awakening that helped you?
11: It was the latter. There was something in me. It wasn't my family. I think it was because I'm the youngest of eight children. And three sisters, four brothers. And I was the baby rebellion. I was the person that always was looking for a different way, looking for something forceful to do. And I think it's just that whatever that gene was, the same gene that led me to play basketball.
10: Point guard? Were you a point guard?
11: As much as you could be at that time, yes.
10: Okay.
11: That gives you the personality of being ready to take something on. But it took me a long time to recognize it, because if you're on a farm in Georgia, you're not getting a tremendous amount of news. And if you're in North Georgia, as I was, you're not seeing this as exposed as you would have if you lived in a city or in the rest of the state. So I was going to college in Milledgeville, Georgia, and beginning to hear different things and see different people, and having one person, one woman, who had held a group there where young women at the college could go and talk about issues that were social issues. And I think that was a life changer for me. She's the one that brought me into full awareness that there was tremendous injustice going on. And the ones who went to her the most for in her work, she was a religious person, this group was. These were the queer kids. It was all girls' group. These are the ones that were a little bit outsiders. These are the ones who are also the very questioning.
10: Now, did you all know that's who you were? Or did you come to realize that being on the margins in multiple ways just brought you together?
11: Knew we were really different. People didn't say the word queer, the word lesbian, the word queer didn't even exist in our minds. I was not out, but I knew that we were particular and different from other people. And not all were queer. But I would say in retrospect, as people began to come out, I realized they were. But I knew we lived a different universe.
10: So going to college and encountering people who

0: tool of this kind of oppression?
1: The church, as I knew it, changed in the 50s when there were no black people in our community. We were way out in the country, little farms, all white people. And it had its beginning split around whether they would take in a black person or not. They're so akin to now, but that was a while ago for this little Methodist church. As now, the Methodist church has split entirely. The traditional Methodist church has lost large, large numbers of people. This is all over the queer issue. That's how profound this has been and how deep it has gone, that it would destroy one of the largest Protestant congregations in the country. But what I watched later was seeing deliberate invasion of evangelical folks, starting there and then moving that out into the groups that were not evangelical.
0: What do you mean by invasion? Who was invading?
1: Organized right-wing people. So you had women's organizations that were anti-feminist.
0: Phyllis Schlafly.
1: I remember when she came to Arkansas, it was after I had moved here. And she brought in a busload of people to change what we were doing, trying to get ready. Remember, they had the National Year of the Woman. And we were getting ready for that big meeting. And they came to totally turn that upside down. I mean, that was organized. Phyllis Schlafly did not live in Arkansas. She came with a busload of people to shift that. So it was that kind of thing. But I think there was this sense that the evangelicals could be brought to the point that they would see that this was the devil out here at work.
0: Were they convinced that they would see it because they knew it? They knew that it would appeal to something that was already there.
1: Yes. I think it would appeal to something that was already there, which was a relative rigidity in terms of belief, that you must be like this and not like that. There's a certain line, a certain belief, a certain way of being. So I think that was ripe for coming in and saying, this is going to destroy what you believe. These are your enemy. So if you start having women feel like they're free, they're going to behave in ways that you will not be able to control. And sure enough, we did. We behaved in ways they couldn't control. If I were still a church person, I would say, praise the Lord, that happened.
0: You're reminding me, I remember the first time I met an atheist that I knew was an atheist was in college at University of South Florida. And we'd been working on anti-apartheid work and not weaponizing space and some other campaigns. And I can't remember the circumstances but he said something to somebody else that was, oh, you're still doing that God thing? And I said, you don't believe in God? He goes, no. And I said, oh, wow, you don't seem like an atheist to me. And he said, what do atheists seem like? And I thought, I don't know how to answer that. Like nobody ever sat me down and said, think this way about atheists. But I clearly had internalized what I knew was whatever it was, I thought it wasn't good. And I think as we see right now, the coordinated effort by DeSantis and now by the Trump administration to dismantle the university system, to replace presidents with cronies, to end tenure, to turn them into whitewashed indoctrination centers rather than places of free thought and intellectual curiosity, I think a lot of it comes down to both of our experiences, decades apart of going, hey, it wasn't until I went out off to college that I began to understand that I had been programmed to believe things about people that I did not even realize I was being programmed to believe until I encountered them. It wasn't until they shattered my preconceived notions that I realized I had preconceived notions.
1: So that tells you exactly why there's such a fierce attack against universities right now, against schools and against colleges. It's because the desire is to keep people in that more rigid belief, that authoritarian position, that you're to believe this and you're not even to be able to read these things so that you might change that belief. So we'll take your books away. We'll take the breadth of possibilities that are always open to us in universities and colleges. It's not for nothing that they're doing that. It is a very, very sharp move.

0: You are often in spaces where you are properly regarded as an elder, as somebody with wisdom, somebody, a mentor to so many. Your book, Homophobia, Weapon of Sexism, was just a must read. Absolutely connected the dots for so many of us in our early activism. But who were the people that you looked to as you were shaping your worldview? Who were the mentors, the elders, the people who helped you tap into who you were and find your voice as an activist and as a writer?
1: I don't think that really happened. I was an activist all through the late 60s and through the 70s. But I think I was doing activism, of course, with white people. And I think that limited very much my sense of what was happening. It's one thing to know about something, witness something, be engaged in it at the edges, but not in the total middle, that wherever you go, the majority is white in leadership, in direction, and whatever. So I think what really shifted me was to, one, to get involved in domestic violence work, that working with violence against women is extremely eye-opening. If you want to study authoritarianism, it's probably good to go back to one of the major sources, which is the relationship between man and woman, which is centuries, not just years, and to see what that imbalance of power is and the violence that comes from that. But it's also in that that I began to work with women of color. And that was a sharp change for me that I think lifted me from what I was before, which was thinking of myself as a lesbian radical for women's rights, more on that level. I did anti-war work. I did some work within the anti-racist movement, but we thought we had awareness as white people, but there was so little awareness until we actually began the working side by side, and that's what happened for me. And then I moved fast. I began to learn. I always say over and over, I was greatly shaped by the Combahee River collective statement. And I talk with Barbara Smith ever so often now. It's getting a lot of recognition this year, and which is a wonderful thing. But that sense that laying out how everything is connected in terms of race and class and gender was extremely helpful to me. And those two things set me free. So I was working with creating a domestic violence program in Fayetteville, Arkansas, when I had moved to Arkansas. And so that, they didn't have to tell you, I went into that having so little understanding of the violence that women endured. So little understanding. It was embarrassing to think back out because I was in my 30s. It's not that I hadn't had the opportunity to know about it. And the more I worked, the more I saw it. And I saw it from day one in a frame that's very similar to an authoritarian frame. And then, of course, I began to see through that door. You can't.
0: What do you mean when you say you could see it through an authoritarian frame? I think I know, but tell me more.
1: Intentional subjection of women under a system of power, a system of holding them to certain roles, certain freedoms. I think authoritarianism is a matter of taking control of another person or people's lives. I see it in the broad sense as taking control of people's lives. It's what we see now in the dismantling of the government. We control your lives by taking everything that you've created away from you.
0: You know, growing up, the personal is political, that the things that happen on the micro level happen on the macro level, that the husband who has been socialized to control his wife through isolation, through the threat of violence, if not the holding of the economic purse strings, the vulnerability of losing her children or them being physically vulnerable to his anger. Like, all of these things have their political corollary.
1: That's right.
0: A constant state of precarity that causes you to rely on your source of precarity. But what you're describing is your activism, like the real light bulb, did not come off until you got proximity with Black women organizers on a very visceral level, not reading about it from a distance, but being right in the thick of it. That transition a lot of white activists don't make, because in that moment, instead of saying, hey, you know what? I've missed out on a whole playbook. There's a defensiveness and sometimes a fleeing. And I'm wondering, again, what it was, whether it was about the people that you were with, the framework that Barbara Smith and the Kitchen Press, the black feminist thinkers. But what was it that in that moment, instead of giving into that sense of self-conscious and even embarrassment, as you described it, why did you stay and why did you choose the path of remaining in proximity and at the intersection instead of doing what oftentimes people do, which is retreat to the area of their greatest comfort?
1: I really attribute a lot of it to the domestic violence movement. There was something about that where everything was laid out with such clarity. The level of injustice and inequity was so clear in it. And didn't take much to see that in one system after another. And it was like opening in a window. The other thing that was happening is that the women's movement was two movements. One was the lefty part of the women's movement, and the other was the let's get better jobs. Let's get our husbands to be nicer to us. When that leaned to the left, that was always about the transformation of the world. And it was a very different one. It wasn't like, let's get ourselves where we can fit into the world. It was about, let's transform it. And so when I began to be in the presence of people who were like the people who were creating the Combahee River Collective Statement and in the domestic violence movement, there was great leadership. You got to see great minds. And part of it was getting my butt kicked.
0: Getting your butt kicked.
1: Exactly. Being stupid and having people, I call it an act of grace, to have the grace to credit me with possibility of change, that to see me of enough worth that I could be taken to recognition of where I'm stupid or where I'm making mistakes.

0: of what was happening and what was going on, which was the same recognition I had with domestic violence movement.
1: You are listening to Wide Awake America. I'm your host, Nadine Smith. Today, we are honored to have Suzanne Farr. Suzanne is a pioneering feminist, anti-racist, and LGBTQ activist who has spent decades working at the intersection of gender, race, and economic justice. Her groundbreaking book, Homophobia, Weapon of Sexism, was a defining text for many activists, me included, making the case that homophobia is not just about LGBTQ plus people. It's a tool used to enforce rigid gender norms and maintain patriarchal power. She has continued her work over the decades, challenging systems of oppression and organizing for transformative change. And now Suzanne is back with a new book, In the Time of the Right, Reflections on Liberation. Suzanne, welcome to Wide Awake America. It is so good to see you.
0: It's great being here.
1: You've got a new book that's coming out. The timing sounds perfect. In the Time of the Right, you're revisiting some conversations about this country at a time when we are seeing the consolidation of right-wing power, generative space of mutual aid and support, and nobody stops being who they are in order to be in that space. But one of the things that was occurring to me as I was preparing to give a speech on this trip was every accusation they make, the right, Trump, Moscow, whomever, make against the trans community and the broader LGBTQ community is always a confession of who they are. Yep. Instead of thinking about the fact that the most dangerous person in the average woman's life is not a stranger, certainly not a trans woman in the bathroom. It is her husband or boyfriend. It is a family member. It is a boss who uses their economic power over her. These are the people that pose a real threat. But if I can get you worked up about a fantastical... I've somehow opened

0: I think that road's going to have to be creating new formations to get into over time. I think organizations that are not gathering people, but they're gathering people through Zoom, but not so much in person. And they have become structured more like businesses. And I think that's a very difficult thing that we need to face and work with, is how can we create groups of people, whether it's assemblies or whether it's clubs, organizations, whatever, where people are moving together, whether it's on a small thing or whether it's a large thing, so that we have a big social, having a think tank and taking action, creating those groups, I think more locally than nationally. I don't know that our work right now, for many of us, is national work. I think it is how in the space where we have relationship, how do we grow that space? How do we relearn how to be in community with one another? What does that mean? I'll give you an example. When I was like 2 or 3 years old, my father was in a terrible accident at a water mill. And when they got him, it was 1942, so when they got him in an old car or truck or whatever to take him to the doctor, they stopped by to pick up my mother. Where was my mother? She was down across the road, across the dirt road, helping her neighbor have a baby. That's what I'm talking about.
1: You're talking hyperlocal. You're talking in your neighborhood, in your city.
0: And then move it on up. But I would start with the very local, because that's where people are lonely. That's where people don't feel like they have protection. That's where people have those needs to figure out their communities and defend themselves in their communities and build in those communities. It's got to start somewhere. And I think because we don't do on-the-ground organizing very much, this is another problem that I have with the nonprofit organizations that I have led and worked with, is that we have let them move into spaces where we're not working in that organizing way in which you're actually talking to human beings until it gets to election time. Then we all run around and talk to folks. So I think we've got to do some serious thinking about our humanity and how we grow that sense, you know, how you set, grow that sense of compassion. If we don't have compassion, what in the world will happen? And what we're seeing is an extraordinary demonstration of lack of that. At the governmental level, we're seeing displayed every day. Compassion is a throwaway word.
1: I agree with you completely. I think that the sense of everything being transactional around elections is a terrible way to organize. And that people want to know that you cared about them well before the election rolled around. And they have a relationship and they have a trust. And oftentimes there's a trust that people have with Equality Florida, where I work, that they don't have with the candidate because the candidate's brand new. But they know their local Equality Florida organizer, and they've been to the house parties, and they've been to the events, and they've volunteered for the training, and they've done the fun stuff too. And so that when we say, yeah, no, this one's good, this one you can trust, it hits different than receiving a generic focus group tested message from a candidate. So those the relationships that you're talking about, I could not agree more. But one of the things that's implied in hyper-local organizing is that you are willing to organize with people who do not agree with you across the board.
0: Sure.
1: And so I think we're heading into a time of people being foreclosed on, farms being lost, houses being repossessed, a economic scenario where the question of how will you show up for your neighbor who had a Trump yard sign, who sneers at your rainbow flag, but in that compassionate humanity, might we actually forge the populist movement that is necessary to rebuild?
0: That's right.
1: Because it's very clear that sense of FAFO, you're in the find out stage, of you asked for it, now you're getting it, and I have no empathy for you suffering. You're upset that you were getting treated the way you were happy to see other people treated. And so I will take some glee in seeing you hoisted by your own petard. That is one way. It is an understandable way. And there's a part of me that absolutely resonates with it. But if we can lean into this part, not out of a weakness and an unwillingness to hold people accountable, but out of an understanding that we're awash in a machine that is weaponizing our loneliness, our fear, and the only way through it is together. And together even includes those family members and those neighbors who may be awakened in the midst of all of this, that they've done something that they want to make amends for. That's a hard prescription. People don't receive that prescription very easily. Yeah, but it sounds like what you're saying.
0: I surround mine now with this idea of what would you do if a tornado hit your community? Are you going to say, I know there was a Trump sign in his yard 2 years ago, so I'm not going to call him. Or I'm not going to go there when I can hear people screaming from the house that's on fire. I just think, what is the part that we bring back our sense that we survive together or we probably don't survive? That used to be a small statement, but now it's a really big statement. I think people are really pushing back. There's more activism going on right now than I've seen in a long time, at least in people standing up and saying, hell no, you know, that we've got to be better than this. I think it's a huge opportunity. The suffering that you were talking about, I think farmers are going to feel very differently about the government, at least. So it's a real opportunity to talk about what kind of government would we prefer. I think that name any category of people, they're going to be feeling that injustice. I think the injustice is coming down around healthcare. And then particularly, of course, when you get to anything related to Medicare, Medicaid, Social Security, those kinds of things. It's going to be an opportunity to connect, I think. And we would be wrong, I think, to, you know, say, I'm going to work only with these people over here. Even though we both care about this, I'm not going, because I don't like the fact they don't join me on everything. We may have to buckle up and say, okay, you don't agree with me on this, but we do agree on these four things. We're not used to that.
1: You said you're seeing more activism, some really impressive organizing, a sense of urgency in people. Who do you think is doing good work right now?
0: I think it's not the leaders, but the people in the Democratic Party. You don't see that at the leader level, but you see that those folks and Republicans really showing up with their legislative folks and saying, this is really wrong. We want to talk to you. We want you to report to us. We want to have a town hall meeting. And some of their representatives are refusing to come and even face them. So there's that kind of activity that's immediate. Whether it's long-term or not is another question. But certainly people of all sorts are turning up. And a lot of those are folks that did not vote Democratic. I think people are very unhappy with both houses, both parts of the legislature, whether they're Republicans or Democrats. When they look toward Washington right now, I don't think they're happy. One of the questions we need to be raising is, what kinds of things would make us happy? What if there was, what if the common language was fairness? So I think that, also I think there are big gatherings of people, movement folks, social justice people. We're trying to think through what to do, where we're going to go. There's conferences now on authoritarianism. There are conferences on how can we mobilize people. So I think everybody right now is in the thinking stage. How can we talk to people that we haven't been talking to? How can we gather our people and think together? How can we do this without having conflict over small things? How can we figure out some way that we can all work just facing in the same direction. Not that we have to be doing the same work in the same way, but what is that direction? Can we not all organize around that?
1: I interviewed a woman named Britt Hartley. She does work around deconstructing religion and grew up in the Mormon church. And she basically, if I could boil it down, she says part of the challenge that we have is that religion is very sticky. They have a very compelling argument for why you should show up. Your eternal salvation is a big motivator. And once you deconstruct that, even if you use the tools of spirituality or the culture of it, it doesn't create the same tie that binds. And so that right-wing evangelicals have a built-in advantage and infrastructure that is built on the fear that a patriarchal religious structure will punish you eternally. And that we have a looser network that is, it's hard to cohere around what you don't support. And so what I wonder, as you describe this and as you talk about these reflections on liberation, what is that infrastructure? Is it progressive churches? Is it domestic violence centers? Is it unions? What is the mechanism by which we get in greater proximity and greater local organizing with each other?
0: That's a hard question. I'll start with a basic. I don't think we have places to meet, physical places. Most towns, cities, they've disappeared. Like, where would you go to meet that's not outside that you could do for free?
1: I would probably go to one of the progressive churches and ask them to give us some space.
0: And how many are those churches?
1: I don't know. Hopefully more every day, but a few, a handful. But we're an organization that stays really local. So we've got these relationships that we can depend on.
0: That's it. Or everything. But you can go to those because you know those people and they have it there. The other place that people can meet in my state, where I live now in Arkansas, is in libraries. That's the place you can go. You can get a meeting room. When I think of 30 years ago, 40 years ago, you could go to a bank and get a meeting room. They had rooms that public could just have and have for free. You could go to the churches. There were all kinds of places that were available to you that have been privatized. So one of the things I think we have to work through is the creation of something that's not privatized. So we actually had to find or build physical places. So one of my ideas recently is that I know a lot of churches in the South, and I can't speak for the rest of the country either, that have very small congregations, and there are many of them that are closed. I don't know if you've witnessed that in Florida or not.
1: Oh, yeah, we're seeing churches consolidate. Their membership is older and they're shuffling off this mortal coil, and there's not a younger influx to replace them. So we're seeing some shrink, although the bolder ones on social justice are expanding. Worth noting.
0: So one of my ideas is that as movement people, that we buy churches, we buy the building. But that becomes a center for maybe our justice sermons. We wouldn't use the word sermon, but the places where we would have talks, we'd have people talk. We'd meet for social, but we'd also meet for our political work. And if we couldn't buy them, say it's one of those aging, disappearing congregations, maybe we could offer to pay the utilities for them to have access to them during the week when they're not meeting. Just to have physical rooms that we could meet in would make, I think, an enormous difference in our work. What if you had one of the bigger churches that you could actually hold a conference in? But you could buy a smaller church and have seating for 50 people. So usually, almost every church I know has Sunday school rooms. So here you have a meeting hall and you have Sunday school rooms. And you turn it into something as positive as religion, which is social justice. This is not something where it's so huge and, you know, so sort of out of the realm of reality. This is something that's doable. But we have to have those spaces. We have to figure them out.
1: You're listening to Wide Awake America. I'm your host, Nadine Smith. And our guest today has been Suzanne Farr, a pioneering feminist anti-racist and LGBTQ activist. Her groundbreaking book, which was a huge part of my early activism, Homophobia, Weapon of Sexism, is now about to be joined by the second edition of a book, In the Time of the Right, Reflections on Liberation, an update from a book that you wrote in 1996 that you have updated for the times that we find ourselves in now. How can people stay in touch with you and in touch with your work?
0: Well, they can contact me at SuzanneFarr.org, .com. That would be the easiest way to connect me.
1: Fantastic. Suzanne, it is wonderful to see you. Thank you so much for joining and for sharing your insights. And I'm looking forward to reading it and carrying it around until it's as dog-eared as your previous book has been for me.
0: Right. I want us to talk again, whether it's on air or not on air.
1: Absolutely. Absolutely. And perhaps more importantly, we can get together in person and have a cup of coffee.
0: Yes, I do.
1: All right. Take care. This is WMNF Tampa. A book that you wrote in 1996 that you have updated for the times that we find ourselves in now. How can people stay in touch with you and in touch with your work?
0: Well, they can contact me at SuzanneFarr.org, .com. That would be the easiest way to connect me.
1: Fantastic. Suzanne, it is wonderful to see you. Thank you so much for joining and for sharing your insights. You're listening to Wide Awake America. I'm your host, Nadine Smith. And our guest today has been Suzanne Farr, a pioneering feminist, anti-racist, and LGBTQ activist. Her groundbreaking book, which was a huge part of my early activism, Homophobia, Weapon of Sexism, is now about to be joined by the second edition of a book, In the Time of the Right, Reflections on Liberation, an update from a book that you wrote in 1996 that you have updated for the times that we find ourselves in now. How can people stay in touch with you and in touch with your work?
0: Well, they can contact me at SuzanneFarr.org, .com. That would be the easiest way to connect me.
1: I interviewed a woman named Britt Hartley. She does work around deconstructing religion and grew up in the Mormon church. And she basically, if I could boil it down, she says part of the challenge that we have is that religion is very sticky. They have a very compelling argument for why you should show up. Your eternal salvation is a big motivator. And once you deconstruct that, even if you use the tools of spirituality or the culture of it, it doesn't create the same tie that binds. And so that right-wing evangelicals have a built-in advantage and infrastructure that is built on the fear that a patriarchal religious structure will punish you eternally. And that we have a looser network that is, it's hard to cohere around what you don't support. And so what I wonder, as you describe this and as you talk about these reflections on liberation, what is that infrastructure? Is it progressive churches? Is it domestic violence centers? Is it unions? What is the mechanism by which we get in greater proximity and greater local organizing with each other?
0: That's a hard question. I'll start with a basic. I don't think we have places to meet, physical places. Most towns, cities, they've disappeared. Like, where would you go to meet that's not outside that you could do for free?
1: I would probably go to one of the progressive churches and ask them to give us some space.
0: And how many are those churches?
1: I don't know. Hopefully more every day, but a few, a handful. But we're an organization that stays really local, so we've got these relationships that we can depend on.
0: Or everything, but you can go to those because you know those people and they have it there. The other place that people can meet in my state, where I live now in Arkansas, is in the libraries. It's a place you can go. You can get a meeting room. When I think of 30 years ago, 40 years ago, you could go to a bank and get a meeting room. They had rooms that public could just have and have for free. You could go to the churches. There were all kinds of places that were available to you that have been privatized. So one of the things I think we have to work through is the creation of something that's not privatized. So we actually had to find or build physical places. So one of my ideas recently is that I know a lot of churches in the South, and I can't speak for the rest of the country, that have very small congregations, and there are many of them that are closed. I don't know if you've witnessed that in Florida or not.
1: Oh, yeah. We're seeing churches consolidate. Their membership is older and shuffling off this mortal coil, and there's not a younger influx to replace them. So we're seeing some shrink, although the bolder ones on social justice are expanding. Worth noting.
0: So one of my ideas is that as movement people, that we buy churches, we buy the building. But that becomes a center for maybe our justice sermons. We wouldn't use the word sermon, but the places where we would have talks, we'd have people talk. We'd meet for social, but we'd also meet for our political work. And if we couldn't buy them, say it's one of those aging, disappearing congregations, maybe we could offer to pay the utilities for them to have access to them during the week when they're not meeting. Just to have physical rooms that we could meet in would make, I think, an enormous difference in our work. What if you had one of the bigger churches that you could actually hold a conference in? But you could buy a smaller church and have seating for 50 people. So usually, almost every church I know has Sunday school rooms. So here you have a meeting hall and you have Sunday school rooms. And you turn it into something as positive as religion, which is social justice. This is not something where it's so huge and, you know, so sort of out of the realm of reality. This is something that's doable. But we have to have those spaces. We have to figure them out.
1: You're listening to Wide Awake America. I'm your host, Nadine Smith. And our guest today has been Suzanne Farr, a pioneering feminist, anti-racist, and LGBTQ activist. Her groundbreaking book, which was a huge part of my early activism, Homophobia, Weapon of Sexism, is now about to be joined by the second edition of a book, In the Time of the Right, Reflections on Liberation, an update from a book that you wrote in 1996 that you have updated for the times that we find ourselves in now. How can people stay in touch with you and in touch with your work?
0: Well, they can contact me at suzannefarr.com. That would be the easiest way to connect me.
1: Fantastic. Suzanne, it is wonderful to see you. Thank you so much for joining and for sharing your insights. And I'm looking forward to reading it and carrying it around until it's as dog-eared as your previous book has been for me.
0: Great. I want us to talk again, whether it's on air or not on air.
1: Unions. What is the mechanism by which we get in greater proximity and greater local organizing with each other?
0: That's a hard question. I'll start with a basic. I don't think we have places to meet, physical places. Most towns, cities, they've disappeared. Like, where would you go to meet that's not outside that you could do for free?
1: I would probably go to one of the progressive churches and ask them to give us some space.
0: And how many are those churches?
1: I don't know. Hopefully more every day, but a few, a handful. But we're an organization that stays really local, so we've got these relationships that we can depend on.
0: Or everything, but you can go to those because you know those people and they have it there. The other place that people can meet in my state, where I live now in Arkansas, is in the libraries. It's a place you can go. You can get a meeting room. When I think of 30 years ago, 40 years ago, you could go to a bank and get a meeting room. They had rooms that public could just have and have for free. You could go to the churches. There were all kinds of places that were available to you that have been privatized. So one of the things I think we have to work through is the creation of something that's not privatized. So we actually had to find or build physical places. So one of my ideas recently is that I know a lot of churches in the South, and I can't speak for the rest of the country, that have very small congregations, and there are many of them that are closed. I don't know if you've witnessed that in Florida or not.
1: Oh, yeah. We're seeing churches consolidate. Their membership is older and shuffling off this mortal coil, and there's not a younger influx to replace them. So we're seeing some shrink. Although the bolder ones on social justice are expanding. Worth noting.
0: One of my ideas is that as movement people, that we buy churches. We buy the building. But that becomes a center for maybe our justice sermons. We wouldn't use the word sermon, but the places where we would have talks. We'd have people talk. We'd meet for social, but we'd also meet for our political work. And if we couldn't buy them, say it's one of those aging, disappearing congregations, maybe we could offer to pay the utilities for them to have access to them during the week when they're not meeting. Just to have physical rooms that we could meet in would make, I think, an enormous difference in our work. What if you had one of the bigger churches that you could actually hold a conference in? But you could buy a smaller church and have seating for 50 people. So usually, almost every church I know has Sunday school rooms. So here you have a meeting hall and you have Sunday school rooms, and you turn it into something as positive as religion, which is social justice. This is not something where it's so huge and, you know, so sort of out of the realm of reality. This is something that's doable. But we have to have those spaces. We have to figure them out.
1: You're listening to Wide Awake America. I'm your host, Nadine Smith. And our guest today has been Suzanne Farr, a pioneering feminist, anti-racist, and LGBTQ activist. Her groundbreaking book, which was a huge part of my early activism, Homophobia, Weapon of Sexism, is now about to be joined by the second edition of a book, In the Time of the Right, Reflections on Liberation, an update from a book that you wrote in 1996 that you have updated for the times that we find ourselves in now. How can people stay in touch with you and in touch with your work?
0: Well, they can contact me at suzannefarr.org, .com. That would be the easiest way to connect me.
1: Fantastic. Suzanne, it is wonderful to see you. Thank you so much for joining and for sharing your insights. And I'm looking forward to reading it and carrying it around until it's as dog-eared as your previous book has been for me.
0: Great. I want us to talk again, whether it's on air or not on air.
1: Absolutely. Absolutely.
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3: From scaling vast oil rigs to blocking highways, climate activists have spent decades trying to force change.
4: We draw a line in the sand. We don't want this oil here. Please go back and put it back where it belongs, underneath the ground.
5: Supporters say they shifted the political agenda.
6: The trajectory looked like that we'd pass 1.5. And I think at that point, lots of activists said, well, we must do more. And what can we do? And reassess the tactics.
5: Critics say they alienated the public.
6: It was a rush hour and somebody got on top of a railway train and stopped the train. And there was this outpouring of anger, you know, how you're stopping us getting into work. You're saying that your, you know, opinion about climate change overrides my right to travel freely around my city.
3: So have climate protests achieved anything?
5: Join us for The Climate Question with me, Greer Jackson.
3: And me, Jordan Dunbar, after the BBC World Service News.
7: BBC News with Danielle Yawovietska. An Iran-aligned paramilitary group in Iraq says that at least 20 of its members were killed in overnight strikes by the US and Saudi Arabia. The Popular Mobilization Forces, which is integrated into the Iraqi security forces, said 32 more people were injured in attacks on its bases. The strikes came after Iran said it had targeted an American base and command center in Jordan with ballistic missiles. Here's our Middle East correspondent, Yoland Nell.
8: overnight, we had these reports coming through of US and Saudi forces launching a joint operation against Iran-aligned groups, as they describe them, in Iraq, saying that this was in response to some 30 drone attacks carried out over 3 days, targeting both US forces stationed in the region, but also Saudi oil infrastructure. We have been hearing reports of such attacks, including an attempted attack on US forces stationed close to Erbil International Airport in the north of Iraq.
7: Rescue workers are racing to find survivors of a strong earthquake which hit Kumamoto in southern Japan on Tuesday. Efforts amid searing heat are focused on two locations, a factory and a shopping mall. Here's Jake Kwon.
9: What we are hearing from the NHK, the public broadcaster in Japan, is that now they have confirmed 5 deaths from the town of Yasushiro. This is south of the Kumamoto city, where a paper factory's chimney had collapsed, trapping the workers underneath, and the rescue workers have recovered 5 dead bodies, but they're still looking for 4 missing workers there. And as to the shopping center in Kashima town, where the second floor had collapsed after an explosion, the operator of the mall, Aeon Company, they have released a statement saying that they're still trying to look for 3 of their staff members that they cannot account for.
7: Russia's security service has charged Pavel Durov, the founder of the popular Telegram messenger, prompting the issuance of an international arrest warrant. The Kremlin has been trying to restrict the use of Telegram in favour of its own Max messenger. Steve Rosenberg reports.
10: The FSB, Russia's domestic security service, announced that Pavel Durov, who doesn't live in Russia, has been charged with facilitating terrorist activities. It's issued an international warrant for his arrest. The FSB claims that the messenger app he created failed to remove Telegram channels, chats and bots allegedly used by the Ukrainian secret services to prepare and coordinate what the FSB calls acts of sabotage and terrorism inside Russia. Back in February, responding to reports of a criminal case against him, Pavel Durov accused the Russian authorities of fabricating new pretexts to restrict Russians' access to Telegram.
7: You're listening to The World News from the BBC. China has accused the US of trying to suppress Chinese companies by banning imports of foreign-made humanoid and quadruped robots. Washington says these carry unacceptable risks to America's national security. A spokesperson for the Chinese Ministry of Foreign Affairs said Beijing would take the necessary measures to safeguard Chinese firms. Shares in major Korean chip makers have dropped again in Asian trading. Samsung suffered a 17% reduction at one stage on Wednesday, while SK Hynix stocks are now trading 28% lower than a month ago. It's thought investors are worried that the recent boom in chips powering AI might have peaked, as Simon Jack explains.
11: You've got to separate the AI ecosystem slightly here. You've got the AI builders, the sort of Metas and OpenAIs and what have you of the world. Mm-hmm. They buy the chips, and it's the chip makers which are under pressure. Now, a couple of triggers for that. Recent breakthrough in chip manufacturing by a Chinese rival, which had mastered a bit of kit, which...
12: Good morning, friends, and welcome back to Midpoint. We are your mid-morning, mid-week, and mid-Florida source for news and public affairs here at WMNF Community Radio, 88.5 FM, and WMNF.org. I'm your host, Shelley Reback, and today is another one of our talkback town halls. Every week I choose the programming, but today you get to pick the topics and we will discuss what news is on your mind. I try to open up the phone lines to you in a talkback town hall after every pledge drive to reinforce just how important your contributions are to WMNF Community Radio. So with me today is our friend of the show and occasional substitute host, Gary Gibbons. So welcome, Gary.
13: Good morning.
12: So Gary and I are here today to open up the phone lines to you listeners to talk about what you want to discuss. The studio phone number is, as always, 813-239-9663, and our show assistant Daria is back there ready to take your calls. So to start things off, I'm just going to go back to something that I've been hammering on for the last several weeks. I need to take a minute to remind you that the Florida legislature is still in session, and the things that they are doing are really alarming. For example, they are continuing to advance proposals that would create a new secretive counterintelligence unit in state government. They're modeling this special unit on the FBI's old controversial COINTELPRO from the 1960s. Floridians could find themselves, meaning us, right here. We could find ourselves the target of secretive government surveillance and potential arrest under this proposed legislation that is quietly moving through the Florida legislative process. It's crazy. House Bill 945, sponsored by Representative Danny Alvarez, the Republican of Riverview, and Senate Bill 1712, sponsored by Senator Jonathan Martin, the Republican of Fort Myers, would greenlight the creation of a new counterintelligence and counterterrorism unit within the FDLE. The unit's primary mission would be to detect, identify, and neutralize, whatever that means, adversary intelligence entities, which include, quote, a person whose demonstrated actions, views, or opinions are a threat or are inimical to the interests of this state and the United States of America. So viewpoints and opinions could be grounds for surveillance and arrests. And there are no guardrails and only vague definitions governing the wide discretion that's contained in this legislation. And what's even more galling to me is that there's a Democratic co-sponsor of the bill, Representative Jose Alvarez of Kissimmee, the traitor. All of this has drawn the interest of an Israeli company, the surveillance company Cellebrite, that the DeSantis regime has already been paying for various projects. But this is the company that Amnesty International found was using its technology in Serbia to supply police there with forensic products to surveil and covertly target journalists, environmental activists, and others. The same company also sold its phone hacking technology to the Maduro regime in Venezuela. Cellebrite is now lobbying Florida legislators for HB 945, hoping to increase the use of its secret surveillance products in Florida. Meanwhile, this all comes at the same time as Senate Bill 1632, which is a bill that would allow the head of the FDLE to designate groups as domestic terrorist organizations and mandate the expulsion of students who are aiding any designated terrorist organization and prohibit any state funding to be used to support any designated organization or any member of such an organization, including private schools. So this bill is coupled with Senate Bill 1634, which would shroud the whole designation process in secrecy. So you wouldn't even know if your organization was targeted and labeled as a domestic terrorist organization until FDLE came to your door. This is clearly an attempt to set up a counterintelligence unit to target Floridians solely due to their views and opinions, to target First Amendment protected speech and advocacy. I don't know about you, Gary, but to me, this legislation is terrifying. It's nothing but a license to go after the regime's political enemies, and it is absolutely a threat to political advocacy that opposes the regime. It is a threat to organizations like WMNF that champion free speech and that give a platform for shows like mine to voice opposition to authoritarian measures just like this. So I urge you listeners to pay close attention to these bills and to their sponsors. And if you have strong feelings about them, particularly if you are a constituent of Representative Danny Alvarez, Representative Jose Alvarez, or Senator Jonathan Martin, please make your views known. That's the kind of thing that's on my mind today. But I'd really like to hear your views on this legislation, listeners. So our phone lines are open, and we'd like to hear from you. Give us a call at 813-239-9663 and tell us what's on your mind. And do it soon. Don't wait till the end of the show where we can't fit you in. So give us a call early on at 813-239-9663 and tell us what's on your mind. And now I want to ask you, Gary, that's my rant for today, right now. What's on your mind while we're waiting for the phones to light up? Get in the queue, listeners, at 813-239-9663. So, Gary, what's on your mind right now?
13: Well, what's jumping out at me is the fact that the governor only has, what, about 6-7 months left in his term, but he's spending money like a drunken sailor. And in particular, the money that's being spent on alligator Alcatraz is just completely off the chain. The Florida emergency, well, first of all, he's done all of this under a so-called emergency involving immigration, which he declared back in January of 2023. And since then, he has renewed that every 60 days, including
12: as the law requires in
13: January, right? Yep. So he's made it clear that he's going to continue. In his mind, it's going to be an emergency for the rest of his term. And what that allows him to do is avoid a lot of state laws, like competitive bidding laws, and getting more than one bid for a particular service. And instead, what he's done is he's doled out millions and millions of dollars in no bid contracts to his friends,
12: to his cronies,
13: yeah,
12: right.
13: And his supporters,
12: right.
13: And so, there was an article this week that talked about the fact that they've spent $405 million in the last 6 months.
12: Yeah, I read that it was $608 million that he told Floridians was going to be reimbursed by the feds, by FEMA. And now, in connection with this lawsuit that the Friends of the Everglades and Earth Justice and the Miccosukee Tribe has filed against Alligator Alley's construction because they didn't do any sort of environmental impact studies, in connection with that lawsuit,

0: back. I mean, it's insane. And the state doesn't want to take responsibility for the facility. They want the feds to pay for it. So meanwhile, the conditions there are absolutely horrific and no one is taking responsibility. And it's just, it's a travesty.
1: Yeah. And what's crazy about it is that they were lying to the judge, you know, that they were saying at first when she said, you've got to shut this thing down because there's not there hadn't been an environmental study done. They said, oh, no, it's not a federal project. It's a state project, right? We're paying for this. And meanwhile, they're saying, you are going to reimburse us, right?
0: And DeSantis had said originally, this is all going to be reimbursed by FEMA. Yeah.
1: The feds have said, we're not going to give you any money until you do the environmental study that's required for a federal project, because it's an immigration detention facility, and immigration is solely a federal project.
0: Right. So DeSantis took it on with no hope of being of having the taxpayers of Florida being reimbursed. All right. The phones have started. I'm happy to say we have Vivian on the line. I'm not sure what town Vivian's from, but she wants to talk about the legislation, the domestic terrorism legislation. Vivian, you're on the air.
2: Hi, this is Vivian from Waimama.
0: All right, Vivian from Waimama.
2: I am sadly a constituent of Danny Alvarez. He's on speed dial. He hears from me several times a week, or his office does. I never get a response. But my comment is that the people here in Tampa Bay need, and your listeners need to be paying attention, because some of the worst legislation that is affecting all of us every single day with all of the traffic and congestion and urban sprawl and paving over everything is coming out of Tampa Bay legislators. In addition to this terrorism ridiculousness, Danny Alvarez is a sponsor of a bill that will allow public conservation lands to be turned over to agriculture. So agricultural best interests are being served.
0: Yeah, that one looks like it's a little bit like it's being held back a little bit. I'm not sure. You think that one's going to go forward? Because the latest news seemed to suggest that there was some opposition to it up there, even in our Republican-controlled supermajority legislature.
2: Well, I certainly hope so. But the mere fact that the representative from Hillsborough County, from rural Riverview, suffering more than probably anyone else in the county from urban sprawl, is the one proposing this, is absolutely maddening. We also have Michael Owen proposing more urban sprawl in the Little Manatee River, southwest Hillsborough County, where he's proposing more development. He's also the one proposing that we only have single representation on the Hillsborough County Board of County Commissioners.
0: Yeah, that's
1: another horrible idea.
0: Yeah,
2: another horrible, and local people, we are already suffering from loss of rural lands and habitat and paving over the world and water pollution and everything else. And we need to vote these people out, because I strongly suspect that the reason they're proposing all these crazy ideas is because they're afraid they're going to lose power soon. And they need to.
0: All right.
2: And they're trying to get whatever they can.
0: All right, Vivian, I've got another call from a caller who also wants to talk about agriculture. So let's hear what Jerry in St. Pete has to say. Thank you for your call, Vivian. Appreciate it.
2: Thank you.
0: All right, Jerry in St. Pete, you want to talk about agriculture too?
3: I do. So thank you so much. You guys do a great job. Now, obviously, there's a lot of cataclysmic things happening right now. I think we can all agree upon that. You're doing a great job. So if we can't address it today, if we could put it on your calendar for later, you have programs on WMNF, the Sustainable Living Show, and things like that that start to talk about agriculture. But what I don't hear, because it's just doesn't happen, is where is our food going to come from? You know, like, where is the status of the Florida citrus is in trouble, but without planning at this point, you got to start somewhere. So I know we can't address all these problems right now. Thank you so much for

0: the work that you do. I know you all are very dedicated. The music is fantastic. But, I mean, I'm a farmer, so, like, where's the food going
1: to
0: come
1: well, from? Well, okay. It sounds like you agree with Vivian that there's a risk to these bills that are pending to take over rural lands for more sprawl and development. And so that's certainly something that our listeners should pay attention to if they're concerned with things like, where's our food going to come from if we don't have any farmland left in Florida?
0: Well, you can't drink it. You can't even drink it.
1: Right. All right, Jerry, thank you for your call. We appreciate it.
0: One more thing, okay?
1: All right, hurry up.
0: I lost my
1: All right. Well, I've got other people in the queue, so I'm going to let them come into the discussion. But thanks for your call.
2: Good luck.
1: Before we go on, I've got a couple emails or text messages I want to read. I've got somebody who's saying, accusing me of being in favor of terrorism, I guess because I've been against this domestic terrorist legislation. Hey, listen, here's the thing. I'm concerned with who's selecting what group is a domestic terrorist group. I mean, this seems like an opportunity for people in the FDLE, for people in the Republican regime to pick on, for example, you know, Muslim advocacy organizations. DeSantis issued an executive order a couple months ago labeling CAIR, C-A-I-R, which is a Muslim civil rights organization, as a terrorist organization when they are an organization that champions civil rights for Muslims. I mean, that's it. And, you know, that this law that they want to pass that says you can't fund any sort of domestic terrorist organization, that looks like an attack on, you know, private Muslim schools. So it's not that I support terrorism, it's that I don't support having these very vague
2: overly broad, vague laws that attack thought and opinion.
1: Right. Or religion or ethnicity that put in the hands of one person the opportunity to make these decisions in secret. That's the other thing. This proposal suggests that these labelings of organizations as domestic terrorist organizations is going to take place in secret. So there's no opportunity to rebut allegations against the labeling of your organization as a domestic terror. So that's where I'm at with that. Not that I support terrorism. I mean, that's just insane. All right. Let's see, who's been hanging on the longest? I've got Mary Poole, who wants to talk about legislation. You're on the air, Mary.
3: Hi, good morning. Can you hear me okay?
1: Yep.
3: All right, good. First of all, this isn't why I'm calling, but in response to that last thing, if you remember in Minnesota, Renee Good and Alex Pretty were considered domestic terrorists.
2: Yeah.
3: Right? I mean, this domestic terrorist bill targets people who disagree. That's what it's all about. So thank you for standing up for that. My concern, and I was listening to something on NPR this morning, I didn't know about this, about the attack on unions, DeSantis. I think it's Republican Senator from Lee County introduced Bill 1296 to curtail unions even further, but giving an exemption to the unions that support him, which are the
2: Police, law enforcement.
3: Horrified at this. It's specifically, as I understand it, it's meant to target teachers' unions and people who are critical of him.
1: Absolutely.
3: It's just another nail in the coffin of our freedom to speak and for the people to express opposition. I find that really horrifying.
1: Yeah, that's another thing that's working its way through the legislature, so pay attention to that, listeners.
2: Yeah, they're trying to make it harder to vote in union elections, and they're trying to stack the deck, saying that you need a higher percentage of votes to start or even keep your union.
1: Yeah,
2: And this follows on the heels of what they did a couple of years ago, which said, you know, you have to pay, you have to have a certain percentage of your members, and then they wouldn't allow payroll deductions.
1: Right, that made it harder. harder to keep the numbers up. All right. Thank you, Mary. Thanks for calling in.
3: Welcome.
1: We appreciate it. All right. I've got Mike in Sarasota. You're on the air, Mike.
4: Great. Thank you for taking my call. Let me get you off the speakerphone.
1: Yep.
4: Get you on. First off, I just want to echo what the previous caller just said, which is this has to be considered as just another attack on free speech and dissent in America. The Trump administration and their allies have been relentlessly attacking education, law firms, and any other dissidents and anybody that you can.
1: Now, something really interesting happened with the law firms this week. I don't know if you saw, but on Monday,
4: DOJ is renewing its assault on them.
1: No, but on Monday, DOJ announced that they were going to abandon their fight to preserve the executive orders against the law firms. And then yesterday, they filed something with the court that said, oops, sorry, we are not abandoning our appeals. We are going to continue our fight against the law firms. Well, these people are clowns.
4: Again, yeah. So, but anyway, but getting back to the main purpose you mentioned at the beginning, I completely agree with you that this bill about terrorism is a bad bill because it's vague language. It criminalizes opinions, and it sounds unconstitutional. And if it can make CARE illegal, an organization like CARE illegal, which has never committed any violence, it could certainly make an organization like WMNF illegal.
1: WMNF, the ACLU, Planned Parenthood. I mean, there are any number of organizations that they could accuse of being a domestic terrorist organization because they don't like their viewpoint.
4: Right. And the thing about the ACLU is we may be counting on the ACLU to actually attack this law. And if they make them illegal, then we don't have anybody.
1: Exactly. Exactly right.
4: So that gets to my questions for you. I have two questions for you about this. With the bill being this bad, can it be challenged preemptively? That's my first question. Can various organizations such as the ACLU and maybe even WMNF go to court to challenge it preemptively?
1: No.
2: No.
1: It can't.
4: Okay. All right. Well, then my second question is that if we can't challenge it preemptively, what about, do we have to wait for actual enforcement of the bill for them to actually enforce it upon somebody? And then if so, is there any inkling that there is any group of people in Florida who will then challenge it?
1: Well, okay, let me answer that putting on my lawyer hat. Gary also is a lawyer. But, a controversy has to be ripe to go to court. It has to be alive, It can't be something speculative. The courts will not hear a speculative complaint. So, yeah, it has to be, there has to be an actual law that's been passed into law. There has to be an actual controversy.
2: Have standing to bring the suit.
1: Yes, so that's why.
2: So you have to be in the target zone of this particular law in order to
1: So those are really good questions, Mike. I'm glad you asked them, but those are the answers. No, so the law would have to be passed, and somebody would have to be the target of it, or an organization would have to be the target of it, and then presumably that organization or that person could sue. But part of the problem with this law is that one of the companion pieces of legislation makes the whole process secret. So you don't know until you maybe lose your FCC license like WMNF, or until the FDLE is at your door and seizing all your computers and your electronic devices and shutting you down. You just don't know. But thank you for raising those issues. That I think they're important, and it's important for people to know. I got to let you go, Mike. I'm sorry. I've got a big queue here of people waiting to get on air. So thank you for calling in. Appreciate it. Okay, I've got Greg in Tampa. You're on the line. You're on the air. I'm sorry.
5: Yeah, great. Listen, thanks. I'm a big supporter of WMNF.
1: Thank you.
5: You're welcome. And I appreciate you bringing this to light because I was shocked to hear it, to be honest. What's disturbing a lot of times is the right, they say something for everybody else to parrot. For instance, anybody who's in opposition to, the Iran war, we're pro-terrorist. This is their talking point. This is what they parrot. And we hear it all the time. And then they they always have something to say that's, you know, just they'll try to figure something out to paint us with a different view as being pro-terrorist or, you know,
1: anti-American.
2: I'm frequently called a communist on Facebook, which is it couldn't be any less true.
1: Yeah, I know. You know, we're called un-American because, you know, we challenge authoritarianism. We challenge fascism. I mean, that's certainly something that I do on the show. And as I mentioned earlier, I just got a text message from somebody saying, oh, so you're in favor of terrorism, you know, which is couldn't be further
2: absurd
1: from the truth.
5: Ridiculous.
1: It is ridiculous. But I'm disturbed to hear that this is the first that you are hearing about these bills that are pending in the legislature. You know, here on Midpoint, I try to focus really heavily on what is happening in the Florida legislature because it's, I don't think that the media does a good enough job to educate Floridians about what's happening up in Tallahassee. And then it becomes too late. All of a sudden we turn around and people are screaming, why can't I protect my trees in my city or in my neighborhood? Or why can't we ban single use plastic bags? Or, you know, why is there so much development in these, in my rural community. I mean, all these things that are happening and people don't notice until it's too late when the laws have been passed and their freedoms have been restricted and their ability to control their own communities and the life within their communities is gone because they've gotten rid of home rule. I mean, these are things that people don't understand are affected directly by what happens in Tallahassee. And for the last, like, three decades, pretty much, we've had a Republican-controlled supermajority in the legislature that has frankly been making our lives more difficult. And, you know, they continue to push the boundaries. They can continue to make it so that it becomes more and more difficult to elect anybody but them. You know, right now we've got DeSantis who is trying to redistrict our congressional districts mid-decade, which has not been done before.
2: And illegal under the Florida Constitution if it's done for political purposes.
1: Yeah, and yet they're going to go ahead and do it. He's called a special session for that purpose after the end of the regular session in a couple weeks. So anyway, thank you, Greg, and thank you for letting me know that talking about this stuff is hopefully bringing to light some things that people are not otherwise aware of. So I appreciate that. Thanks for calling in.
2: Yeah, Shelley, when I hear people complaining about Washington, D.C. and that's the big problem, I said, you're looking too far north. It's Tallahassee that's really affecting your life on a daily basis more often.
1: Yeah, and people do not understand that their voices make a difference in Tallahassee. You know, if you're like Vivian, a caller earlier, a constituent of Danny Alvarez, you need to let Danny Alvarez know what you think about his bill create these sort of secret terrorism labels that can make you subject to arrest and shut you down. I mean, you need to let him know that. You need to let Jose Alvarez, who is some kind of a Democrat, allegedly, who is a co-sponsor of this bill. I mean, you need to let him know what you think of that.
2: We're talking about criminal prosecution, you know, and it's just, I've been watching the legislature for years, decades, really, and in the last 15 years or so, that the willingness to pass blatantly unconstitutional laws just because they want to, and let the you know, damn the consequences, we'll let somebody sue us and make it go away, is not the way to run a state government. But that's what we've got.
1: Well, and you know, the court system moves very slowly. You know, that's the problem. So bad things are passed in Tallahassee. Bad laws are passed in Tallahassee. Then the laws are enforced. Then somebody or an organization sues, and it goes to court. And it just gives the DeSantis regime an opportunity to send more money to their favored law firms to defend laws that they know are blatantly unconstitutional. but that they want to get to the Florida Supreme Court, because the Florida Supreme Court is a wholly owned subsidiary now of the DeSantis regime. And so, you know, it's a vicious circle here.
2: Yeah, the amount that's paid for legal fees on all these lawsuits is staggering.
1: Yeah, last year they added something like $11 million to the budget for legal defense of all of these crazy laws and executive orders. Okay, we are doing a Talk Back Town Hall here on Midpoint WMNF, and we want to hear from you today about what you want to talk about, what you're worried about, what kinds of things in the news are disturbing to you, and what you think our listeners should be focused on, should be understanding. So give us a call at 813-239-9663. 813-239-9663. That's the studio call-in number, and we want to hear from you during the live show with the news that you think is important for our listeners to pay attention to. So, I'm here. I'm Shelley Rebeck. I'm your host of Midpoint. I've got Gary Gibbons with me. And we're ready to talk about what you want to talk about. So, let's see. I've got a text message here that says, from 5779, good morning. Does Florida Tallahassee believe voters deserve Eric, E-R-I-C, given the allegations of rampant election fraud? Okay, I'm not sure that I understand the question. I'm not sure whether the texter is suggesting that Eric is a bad thing or a good thing, but Eric is a national program that allows supervisors of elections around the country to communicate with each other so that they can know whether somebody has voted in more than one place, and to make sure that we don't have people voting in multiple places in multiple elections. And Florida has withdrawn from ERIC, from the ERIC program. So we no longer have that access, that opportunity to look for that type of election fraud. So, yeah, I'm not sure I understand your question, but I will say that I think that withdrawing from the ERIC program is a bad thing and a dangerous thing. And I don't think that Florida should have done that, but they did. So I don't know if that answers your question. All right, what else do we have here? I have an email from Fred, who says that we have laws that prevent our government from conducting secret surveillance of its citizens. Pray that they are followed and upheld. This is from Fred in Michigan, and he's citing to the Fourth Amendment of the United States Constitution that protects against unreasonable secret government surveillance requiring warrants based on probable cause. And, you know, Fred, you're right. But as we've noticed, the constitutional impediments don't seem to really stop these people from passing unconstitutional laws.
2: We've got ICE agents busting down people's doors without search warrants. You know, they have created something they call an administrative warrant, which is totally outside of the purview of the Fourth Amendment.
1: Yeah.
2: So.
1: Yeah. Okay. Let's hear from John in Lutz. John, you're on the air.
6: Yes, thank you for taking my call. About the bill designating groups as terrorists or terrorist-supporting organization.
1: Yep.
6: I wonder if I could play a little bit of devil's advocate. I'm actually glad if that there will be finally a way that we can designate AIPAC a terrorist organization, since it supports the terrorism and the genocide of Palestinians. So I'm all for sending everyone who's an AIPAC supporter to prison.
1: Well, the likelihood of that happening, I think, is really slim, John. I mean, you know, that's the thing about having these processes in secret. First of all, there's no ability to influence what goes on in those rooms. There's no ability to influence what kind of conclusions are rendered, and, you know, your opinion, I don't know how, other than calling into shows like this, I don't know how you would get that to the people to whom it would matter. But, you know, given the fact that we have this Republican-controlled supermajority in Florida and a Republican-controlled executive branch, Republican-controlled judicial branch, the notion that they would declare AIPAC a terrorist organization, I think that's, like, really slim. I don't think that's going to happen. But,
6: well,
1: you know,
6: we've been trying to keep hope alive, and we need to vote people into office who will support justice.
1: Okay.
2: That's amen.
1: Agree with you there.
6: Thank you
1: for calling in, John. Appreciate it.
6: Thank you.
1: All right. Let's see. I've got... all right. We've got a bunch of text messages here that I wanted to go through. Gary, what else is on your list of things that you wanted to talk about with the listeners?
2: Well, you know, at the risk of leaving the state of Florida issues, I have to talk about this war that was started over the weekend. And what really jumped out at me was a decision that was made by Kash Patel just a few days ago to fire a bunch of people, a dozen agents and staff members from the counterintelligence unit tasked with monitoring threats from Iran, of all places. Right? They were ousted for the simple reason that they were also involved in looking at the records that the president took to Mar-a-Lago. Remember the documents case that was dismissed by Eileen Cannon?
1: Yeah.
2: You know, I guess Kash Patel was embarrassed or called on the carpet by the president for his behavior at the Olympics. And so he has to come back and get in his good graces by firing people. But there's been this huge lack of concern, I would say, for our security here at home. We've between Kash Patel firing people from the FBI and Pam Bondi firing people from the DOJ, we have lost hundreds of years of experience and qualifications for people who have been career employees who are doing the job of keeping us safe.
1: Yeah.
2: And that's just disappeared, you know. And
1: yeah, I mean, without, you know, we like to keep it Florida focused, but you know, so without getting too far afield on that, the idea that that we are not exposed by virtue of Trump's foray into you know, Israel's war against Iran, the idea that we as citizens here are not exposed to the potential for, you know,
2: retaliation.
1: Something at home here, you know, like 9/11 type activity by Iran is, you know, it's silly. We're here in Tampa, Florida, which is the site of Central Command, which governs our wars in the Middle East. I mean, we are, of all places in the United States, probably the most exposed because of that. Because what we've seen is that Iran is retaliating against all these American military sites throughout the Middle East. You know, it would their missiles cannot reach Tampa.
2: Nope.
1: Okay, they cannot reach Tampa, but certainly bad actors can reach Tampa. You know, bad actors, individuals can reach Tampa, and you know, it's important to keep that in mind when you think about whether it's worth what we are doing in connection with our bombing campaign in Iran.
2: And the people that were fired for political reasons are the ones that were charged with investigating those types of counterterrorism, you know, attacks. So it's frightening. And it's disturbing from a lack of planning and a lack of you know, everything that's going on in this war.
1: Yeah, I mean, it's just going to encourage more chaos throughout the region, more refugees, Anyway, I want to bring it back to a Florida issue, though, because we like to be Florida focused here on Midpoint. Meanwhile, get your pen and write down our call-in number if you have something to add. 813-239-9663. If you're a new caller, we want to hear from you. Another thing that's been on my mind is that Florida just cut off all access to HIV treatment for 16,000 people. And Florida's not alone. Florida's one of 20 states that have taken similar measures to restrict access to HIV treatment. Why? That's not just cruelty. It's a major public health crisis in the making. Now, you may think, well, that doesn't affect me. I'm not HIV positive. I don't have AIDS. Or I take PrEP to prevent it. I'm undetectable. But listen, without access to HIV treatment, it is absolutely inevitable that HIV is going to spread. And as it spreads, we risk it mutating. And all of a sudden, maybe PrEP doesn't work anymore. Maybe current treatments don't work anymore. Maybe more and more people are susceptible to getting HIV and AIDS. And more people are dying. And in the meantime, more people are sick and are burdening our healthcare system so that people with other health issues have less access to emergency rooms, to doctors, to hospital treatment. You know, why do this, Florida? Why? Why invite this health crisis? For what? You know, let me just speak to people who have lost their access to this HIV treatment for a minute. And let you know that the federal Centers for Medicare and Medicaid, which is CMS, they have some resources for you. So you want to check the CMS website, or you want to Google the special enrollment period for Florida ADAP consumers, and see if you can get some assistance through that program, because Florida has abandoned you, I'm sorry to say.
2: Yeah, there's another Senate bill that the governor is heavily in favor of. It's Senate Bill 1756 that is trying to relax the standards for having your children vaccinated before they go to school.
1: Yeah.
2: And so, you know, thankfully right now there's no House bill that's a companion, but who knows? This is the really scary part of the legislative session where they start tacking things on to other bills to try to sneak them through. And so the concern is, you know, right now, as of February 26th, there are 107 confirmed measles cases in Florida. Remember, we thought we had eradicated that. And we're like third in the nation in the number of measles cases. Well, if you want to invite, that to explode, let's stop vaccinating kids before they go to school.
1: Yeah, right now they're prohibiting public schools from requiring mandating vaccinations, and now they want to extend that to private schools as well. So I don't know where you're going to send your kid to school if you're concerned about that. If you have a kid who's, you know, got a suppressed immune system and has to worry about being infected by other unvaccinated kids, I don't know where you're going to send your kid to school to keep their health safe.
2: We call it public health for a reason. You know, a lot of these things that we do are to protect the population at large. And, we're just, I mentioned to you before the show started, our Surgeon Generals used to be the best doctor you could find, right? And now the one that's being proposed on the national level doesn't have a medical license. And we've talked about Joseph Dapo many times.
1: Yeah.
2: Here, another vaccine
1: denier.
2: Another
1: quack.
2: So
1: all
2: that's
1: right.
2: What we've got.
1: That's what we've got. You're on the air with Midpoint on WMNF.org, and we are in our Talkback Town Hall with listeners. Give us a call if you want to be heard. We've got a few minutes left before the end of the show. Our number is 813-239-9663 is our studio line. One thing I want to point out before we run out of time is Florida wants to do its own little SAVE Act. They want to tighten voter eligibility rules And if this passes into law, it's going to mean many students and seniors and women who have changed their names during their lifetime will be blocked from casting a ballot in Florida. House Bill 991 contains a wide-ranging set of changes to the state election code, including new proof of citizenship requirements when registering to vote or voting at the polls, by reducing the kinds of photo ID cards that can be used when you show up to vote or when voting by mail, requiring your legal citizenship status to be posted on your driver's license, so you may need a new driver's license, or get a passport, which is expensive. It's like $130 or $150 bucks to get a passport. So people registering to vote in Florida would need to provide proof of U.S. citizenship through a valid passport or a citizenship certificate or a birth certificate, a certified copy of a birth certificate from a United States jurisdiction, a number of different things that are going to make it much more difficult for people to register to vote and to vote in Florida. Now, this is a particularly Florida law that they're trying to pass. This is not the Federal Save Act. The Federal Save Act looks like it's going to go down to defeat.
2: Yeah, because the Senate's not going to take it up.
1: Right, right. But this is a particular Florida laws that they're trying to pass to make it more difficult to vote in Florida.
2: And this has nothing to do with election security. Yeah, let's be clear. The elections in Florida are safe, and I've worked elections.
1: No,
2: you have
1: this,
2: too.
1: This is a way to keep people from changing the Republican-controlled regime that we have in Florida, where they control all branches of government and they have a supermajority in the legislature. This is a chance for them to maintain that control by reducing the pool of voters. All right, I've got a couple calls here. I'm going to take Jack in Tampa. You're on the line. You want to talk about stadium construction?
7: Yes, ma'am. They have plans to build a new stadium for the Rays in Tampa, and they want us, the taxpayers, to fit half the bill of it, which is $2.5 billion. Plus, they announced that the Buccaneers want to spend $2.5 billion to renovate their stadium. So somehow, we as the taxpayers are going to get stuck paying for half of this.
1: Well, you may be right. I mean,
2: and the governor seems hell-bent to just give away state assets as
1: yes.
2: part of this deal as well.
1: Yes, he wants to give away the land on the campus of the Hillsborough Community College. It's not called Community College anymore,
2: just
1: isn't it?
2: Just Hillsborough College.
1: Hillsborough College, yeah. He wants to give away the land there.
2: And the DMV office that's
1: yes.
2: on MLK.
1: That serves so many people who may now need to get new driver's licenses to
2: yeah.
1: be able to vote.
2: And it was just renovated a couple of years ago, but he just wants to give that to the developers that would not be used for the stadium or parking, but would be part of the commercial development piece of this whole thing. They want a 100-acre site so that they can have a mixed-use commercial and residential and all these other things around the stadium, and the governor seems more than willing to give that away as part of this deal.
1: Yeah, and I don't even know who to talk to about that. Who's like controlling that? Is it the governor? Is it the county commission that has to approve that? Is it? I guess it's the state. You know, the state, the board of trustees of the university system too. I'm not even sure. Like who do we even object to on this? Plan.
7: Yeah.
1: You know?
7: But I'm telling you right now, the taxpayers.
1: We're going to be on the hook for it.
7: We're going to be on the hook for all this.
1: Yeah. Well, thank you for calling in and raising that
2: good
1: issue,
2: question.
1: Jack. Appreciate it. All right. I can take one more call quickly. This is Marie from Indian Rocks Beach. You're on the air. Make it quick, please.
8: Good morning. Thank you for your show. What I want to point out to the world, basically, ever listening, is the separation of voting and schools to be just dealt with statewide. The problem with that is if you live in Florida and you want to move to another state, the reason we have the Board of Education is so that you can take a child out of second grade, move to another state, and put them in second grade because we have some cohesive education rules. When they try to stop that, there, it's just another way to keep people down, keep them behind, keep them poor, and under their finger. So we all have to fight as hard as we can, because it's the wealthy people who are trying to turn our country into a one-sided playing field.
1: Well, you know, that's another interesting question, Marie. You know, more and more people are probably in Florida pulling their kids out of public school and putting them in homeschool, which is not subject to the same kinds of rigorous regulation that the public schools are for curriculum and testing.
8: Yeah, and it leaves them open for abuse, which is what has been proven. Yes, some people do an amazing job, but the majority of us cannot handle homeschooling. And they do it as a way of not having accountability for their children.
1: Right. Yeah. And also, we've also got, can you take us off speakerphone? Because there's a lot of
2: And we're paying people to homeschool now.
1: Yeah, we're paying people. And they also have this new thing now where the state is going to give charter schools a free use of public school buildings and assets and janitorial services and cafeteria services. And, this whole Schools of Hope thing. Now, they're basically trying to turn over what is a public asset to private businesses.
8: Same with prison, it's not good.
1: Without the accountability that that is required of public schools. Yeah. Well, thank you for your call. Appreciate it, you bringing this up,
8: Have
1: too.
8: Have a great day.
1: Thank you.
2: Thank you.
1: I've got a message here that says, why is that bad that only citizens are by law allowed to vote? Okay, somebody has sent me a text message from 4783 who wants to know, why is that bad that only citizens are allowed to vote? Nobody's saying that that's bad. Only citizens should be allowed to vote. But here's the thing. They take us out of the ERIC system so that we can't check people's status around the country. They've now made it so that supervisors of elections can't check through. Right now, they can check through the Social Security system to see if you're a citizen. There are so many other ways that they can establish your status as a citizen, short of making you purchase a $150 passport or something to prove your status. It's not that there's any objection to having only citizens vote. The objection is to making it more difficult for individuals to establish that they are a citizen.
2: And if you have to pay for that, isn't that a poll tax?
1: Yes,
2: that we outlawed?
1: It's just like a poll tax. Yeah, so I want to be clear. I have no objection to making sure that citizens only are voters. And in fact, every possible research has shown that there aren't, you know, major numbers of people who aren't citizens voting. Very, very, very small. I don't have the numbers in front of me right now, but it's very, very small.
2: It's not an issue.
1: It's not an issue. This is not because we have non-citizens voting. This is because they want to restrict the people who do vote. That's what it is. It's just let's just be real clear on that. Nobody wants non-citizens to vote.
2: And they don't.
1: And they don't, right. And they don't. All
2: They'll
1: right.
2: be deported if they do.
1: Yeah.
2: You know.
1: So. Okay. We are at the end of the show now. I'm really sorry that's all we have time for today. Thanks so much again for your support during our pledge drive. We are very grateful. Thanks to Gary Gibbons for joining us today, and to our WMNF volunteers, Jessica Green for getting us on the air, and Daria Miranova for taking your calls. I want to remind you that Midpoint is going to be sponsoring our next Wavemakers speaker series on Wednesday, April 8th, when we will be hosting historian Robert Fiesler, author of American Scare, Florida's Hidden Cold War on Black and Queer Lives, which is the story of the Johns Committee, Florida's own version of the House Un-American Activities Committee in the 50s and 60s. Robert is a really interesting speaker, and this will be a scintillating evening of Florida history that has frightening implications for what is happening in our politics today. So tickets are only $10 in advance, and you can get them at wmnf.org/events. I hope to see you there on April 8th at the Commodore. Now stay tuned for Talking Animals. We are WMNF Tampa, and we are out.

0: This is Andrew Peach with the headlines at 10 hours GMT. Fighting resumes between the US and Iran, with 20 members of an Iraqi militia reported killed. Rescuers look for survivors of the earthquake in Japan, which has killed at least 13 people.
1: It is a unique case with the shopping mall, because the collapse did not happen by the earthquake, but by the explosion.
0: A report from groups representing Jewish communities outside Israel says anti-Semitic incidents have more than doubled. Also in the newsroom, the latest on the wildfires in southwest France.
2: All around the stables, everything is burned. In fact, the horses are very clever because they decided to go where people had been evacuated, and it was a safe place.
0: The Hollywood star Jared Leto faces allegations of criminal sexual conduct by four women who were teenagers at the time of the alleged offences, and why there are more tigers in Nepal.
3: BBC News with Danielle Yawovietska. An Iran-aligned militia in Iraq says at least 20 of its members were killed in overnight strikes by the US and Saudi Arabia. The Popular Mobilization Forces, which is integrated into the Iraqi security forces, said 32 more people were injured in attacks on its bases. The strikes were part of a resurgence of fighting between Iran and the US. Yolande Nell reports.
4: Jordanian forces said they shot down five incoming Iranian missiles at dawn. Iran says it was targeting a US airbase. Separately, the US military says it launched joint air attacks with Saudi forces against Iran-aligned groups in Iraq. It accuses them of targeting US personnel and Saudi energy infrastructure on Tehran's orders. Iran's Revolutionary Guards are continuing to warn ships against passing through the Strait of Hormuz without Iranian authorization.
3: The European Commission has criticised FIFA's plans to sell stakes in its major football competitions, including the World Cup, to private investors. The EU's sports chief, Glenn McAuliffe, posted, "Hands off our game." He accused FIFA of the relentless and corrosive commercialisation of football. UEFA has already said FIFA has crossed the line. Our chief football news reporter, Simon Stone, says one of FIFA's proposed investors has links to the Trump administration.
5: FIFA, in their statement, say Thrive Eternal is expected to lead the proposed investor group for FFV, which is FIFA Forward Enterprise, which is the title that FIFA have come up with for this subsidiary body. Thrive is an American venture capital firm founded by Joshua Kushner, who is the brother of the United States President Donald Trump's son-in-law, Jared. And we saw the pictures of Infantino and Donald Trump at the World Cup, and clearly there's a positive relationship between the two men, and that is the reality of the situation.
3: China has accused the United States of trying to suppress Chinese companies by banning imports of foreign-made humanoid and quadruped robots. Washington says these carry unacceptable risks to America's national security. A spokesperson for the Chinese Foreign Ministry, Mao Ning, said Beijing would respond by ensuring Chinese firms were protected.
6: China has always firmly opposed the US overstretching the concept of national security to suppress Chinese companies. Protectionism cannot enhance US competitiveness. It will only harm the interests of American companies and consumers.
3: Russia's security service has charged Pavel Durov, founder of the popular Telegram messenger, with facilitating terrorist activities and issued an international warrant for his arrest. The Kremlin's been trying to restrict the use of Telegram in favour of its own Max messenger. BBC World News. President Zelensky says two more Russian oil refineries have been hit in early morning Ukrainian attacks. The Ryazan facility, southeast of Moscow, is one of Russia's biggest. The other refinery lies in the Ural city of Perm. It's part of Ukraine's campaign to inflict high economic costs on Russia. Here's Vitaly Shevchenko from BBC Monitoring.
7: These strikes are having a very obvious and visible impact on the daily life in Russia, where huge queues are forming with people trying and struggling to buy petrol and diesel for their cars, with plumes of smoke coming out of logistics centres. But it's not quite clear yet whether these strikes will have a crippling effect on Russia's ability to fight.
3: The number of those killed in a strong earthquake which shook...

0: Good morning. This is Talking Animals on WMNF. I'm Duncan Strauss. My guest today is Dr. Edie Dopking, founder of Quantum Leap Farm, launched in 2000. Quantum Leap Farm is an Odessa, Florida-based facility that offers an array of equestrian therapy programs. Their website notes that, quote, serve children and adults with special needs, kids with cancer, veterans, military service members, and their families. Participants in our therapy programs range from age 2 to 92, unquote. So you might be wondering, where do horses come into Quantum Leap picture? The answer is everywhere. All the services provided there, they explain, involve interaction with horses, whether in saddle or on the ground. More specifically, Quantum Leap's portfolio of possible services include therapeutic riding, hippotherapy, an umbrella term kind of covering occupational, physical, and speech therapy, equine self-assisted self-exploration, warrior mission at ease, military retreats, basic equine skills training, and family fun days. So we'll get into some of all those things when we get into our chat there with Dr. Dopking coming up in a moment. Mindful of the last year, though, Quantum Leap reached the 25-year mark since Dopking founded it. I'm keenly interested in hearing her perspective on how Quantum Leap Farm has evolved and changed over that quarter century, along with some notable success stories. Clearly, Dopking and her colleagues have helped countless people improve their lives. We'll get into much of this when I speak with Dr. Dopking here in just a moment on Talking Animals on WMNF. Coming up later on today's program, I'll speak with Laura Weiss of Florida Voices for Animals, the veteran animal advocacy organization pursuing a broad portfolio of protests, campaigns, and other projects like producing the annual Tampa Bay Veg Fest set for November 14th this year, but also coordinating a multi-day protest of the Loomis Brothers Circus engagement at Robarts Arena in Sarasota starting July 31st, and a related effort to persuade Loomis Brothers Circus to stop using the elephant Oka and other animals in their circus. A little more when I talk with Laura Weiss later in today's program. Right now, though, let's get into our conversation with Dr. Edie Dopking about the way your facility, Quantum Leap Farm, has helped heal multitudes using various equestrian therapy programs over 25-plus years. With a reminder that I invite you to join the conversation by calling 813-239-9663, emailing DJ at WMNF.org, or texting 813-433-0885. Let's welcome Dr. Edie Dopking back to Talking Animals on WMNF. Good morning, Dr. Dopking.
1: Good morning to you, Duncan. I got to say, I really love your theme song.
0: I'm glad. That's great. Yeah, it's we try to make it as catchy as possible and hook as many listeners that are passing by as we can.
1: That's bound to put a smile on a lot of faces.
0: For sure. And of course, you've done much the same thing. So, and the nature of this conversation really suggests tracing at least some history, not just Quantum Leap Farm's history, but your own history. And we spoke on the show once before in 2012. But I think it's important to review some essential elements of that story, really, before we trot into more recent history and seeking your observations and reflections about the quarter century work at Quantum Leap Farm. So, talk to me about what I recall is a lifelong passion for horses.
1: I think like a lot of horsemen, for me, it's almost an inexplicable thing. No one else in my family really had a passion for horses. I mean, everyone loved animals. Since I could say the word, I've always been in love and fascinated by them. They satisfy a lot of human needs, physical, social, emotional, and intellectual engagement. And like many people, I'm just one of those people that really enjoys interacting with them. And as a child, my dad got me a horse when I was 11. It took a lot of begging, right? Like every Christmas, every birthday, every Valentine's Day, the quintessential, can I have a pony, Dad?
0: Prior to that time, had you been riding regularly elsewhere or otherwise, or this just...
1: Oh, yeah, as often as I could. I had friends in the neighborhood with horses, and I grew up in Bowling Green, Kentucky, and, it was relatively inexpensive to have horses there. I well remember when a bale of hay was $1.25, and we're paying paying somewhere around $20 for a bale of Timothy alfalfa these days. You know, and it was kind of a thing. It was like almost every little girl in the neighborhood had a horse. So I was constantly borrowing theirs and cleaning stalls to trade for rides and, you know, whatever I could do to be near them.
0: And did I understand you to say initially there that you were kind of the only real horse person in your family? Like it wasn't really common across the family to be horse folks?
1: Yeah. I think that, you know, my grandparents by necessity were. I have a beautiful picture of my grandmother at about 11 on her horse Pearl in a side saddle in downtown Opelika, Alabama. You know, so I don't know if it skipped a generation or
0: Yeah, but also isn't there that thing of girls and horses? I don't know if that's too glib or too trite at this point, but aren't, you know, if they given half a chance, aren't girls often enamored of horses and pretty soon they're doing what you were doing and riding whenever they can and trading out chores and whatever to get on the horse yet again?
1: Yeah, I mean, I can't speak for all girls, obviously, but I will say a lot of my friends were those girls.
0: Yeah.
1: You know, there's been a book written in the last decade or so. I unfortunately I can't remember the author's name, but it's called Made for Each Other. And the author is a biologist, and she did a study of humans interacting with different types of animals, domestic and wild, and she took levels of stress hormones and of oxytocin, the love hormone, in both the humans and the animals. And not surprisingly, when humans interact with animals, they get a big dump of oxytocin and their stress hormone levels reduce. What is surprising to me anyway is that animals experience the same thing, and no animals more so than dogs and horses. So given that, there may be some anthropological reasons why people are attracted to horses, and maybe women in particular. I love the title, Made for Each Other.
0: That's great.
1: Right? I mean, it's a 6,000-year-old partnership.
0: Yeah, still going strong, too.
1: Yeah, for sure. I mean, when you think about it, you know, we traveled the globe on horseback. We logged our forests with horses. We plowed our fields with horses. We've been to war with horses. I mean, they've been a huge part of our lives up until the last century or so. And I really think that there might be a symbiotic relationship there, and that we're missing having that connection. And I think that's why we see people connect so readily to the horses at Quantum Leap Farm.
0: For sure. Well, we'll obviously delve deeply into that in a moment or two. But for some reason, you were talking about the book. A question popped into my head. Were you ever scared on a horse or to get on a horse?
1: Certainly. I've had moments where things were kind of going sideways. I

0: behind us, and we were in a bit of a chute between two bay heads, and the horses didn't quite know what to make of this loud, noisy thing flying overhead, and things got a little scary for a few moments there. But I think he saw what was going on, that the horses were kind of, you know, having a moment, and he flew off. But luckily nobody got hurt. But I mean, you know, there's always things like that pop up, you know, particularly on trail rides, because the environment is so uncontrolled. But you know, as a kid, I had absolutely no fear, and I'm not sure if that's being brave or just stupid.
1: I'm gonna go with brave.
0: I think my attraction to them was so great. If there was any fear there, I totally ignored it.
2: That's great. Well, that's and then so what role did horses play as you grew up? You know, they got the horse. Your dad got you the horse at 11, and you obviously were already nuts about horses prior to that, and continued to be nuts, as you kind of just documented here. So so as you got older and kind of went off to school, what role did horses play at that point?
0: So, you know, I think my experiences with horses during that period of time were kind of foundational for wanting to start Quantum Leap Farm. We had some troubles in our family, as many families do. And my place of solace and peace was always the barn. There was something very soothing about being there and being around such calm, you know, accepting. I mean, horses have a way of accepting you unconditionally, you know, much like dogs do. And so it was very therapeutic for me to have that safe place, both physically and emotionally, to go to when I was in my teens and early adulthood.
2: And was that barn on your own property at your house, or did you have to go to the barn?
0: Yeah, no, funny story. So when my dad agreed to buy me a horse, his conditions were that if I found the horse and the barn and it was within bike riding distance, so he didn't have to get me there, that it was something he could afford. But what he didn't know is that I had been scoping out the local horse community for years on my bike, and I already had a horse and a barn picked out. So yes, the barn was in bike riding distance, you know, just far enough away to get a physical distance from troubles at home, but not so far that I couldn't get back home in a hurry.
2: That's great. And it sounds like as soon as he outlined kind of what the conditions were for you to get a horse, you could immediately hand him a dossier of all the research you had already been doing.
0: Oh, I was like, check, check, check.
2: Yeah, I got that covered, Dad. Let's get the horse.
0: Yeah.
2: That's great. Well, this is Talking Animals on WNF. I'm Duncan Strauss. If you just tuned in, my guest is Dr. Edie Dopking, founder of Quantum Leap Farm in Odessa, Florida, which for more than 25 years has offered an array of equestrian therapy programs, helping clients ranging from children with special needs to veterans with PTSD. If you'd like to ask Dr. Dopking a question or offer a comment, please call 813-239-9663. And email DJ at WMNF.org or text 813-433-0885. So when did you kind of first realize that horses could assist healing people of various ages with various conditions?
0: So, you know, I had my own experiences in that way, and had a lot of friends that had similar experiences. You know, we all noticed the calming effect, and I think what's been, you know, demonstrated by a lot of research at this point is that, you know, a horse's calm presence when you're riding them, that rhythmic movement, and, you know, just that peaceful outdoor setting can, you know, promote relaxation and lower anxiety. But I was lucky enough in the early 1990s to have a very good friend of mine introduce me to Bacchus Equestrian Center. They are part of Hillsborough County Parks and Recreation, and they had a program for children at that time, a therapeutic riding program for children at that time, and I started volunteering with them, and I was so impressed.

0: impressed with what I saw there. I mean, it's that program is still running today, and it's an excellent program. But I mean, you know, just anecdotally watching the outcomes of these kids with all kinds of disabilities, whether they were physical or emotional or intellectual, you know, they gained a real sense of accomplishment. There was inclusivity, you know, and again, that non-judgmental acceptance that horses offer. You know, humans look at each other and we instantly see black, white, fat, skinny, rich, poor, ugly, pretty, you know, all these ways that we sort of subconsciously judge each other. And I don't think horses see any of that.
1: They just see another fellow creature of some kind, right?
0: Yeah, exactly.
1: Unless you do something to give them a bad impression, but they start off on an even keel.
0: Oh, totally. You know, as prey animals, they are very sensitive to the way that you present yourself. And, you know, just from my experiences at Quantum, it's quite obvious that if a person has anxiety or sadness or, you know, anger, fear, they respond to all of those emotions. I've read that we produce a pheromone associated with all of our emotions, right? And horses have excellent sensory or a sense of smell, right? And that's helped them understand the creatures around them as prey animals. Are they friend? Are they foe? Are they aggressive? Are they sexually interested? You know, what's going on with this other animal in their environment so that they know how to react? And they respond to humans in much the same way. It's really interesting that they sort of adopt us once they know you and trust you. They sort of adopt us as one of their herd. And if you're upset about something or sad about something, I mean, you have to peel them off of you.
1: Well, that's really interesting, because one of the things I was going to get into later about some of the horses at Quantum Leap Farm, and maybe this is the time where we'll circle back to that later as well, but is it to a horse, basically, like instead of to a person, is it to a horse that they react that way, or are some horses just more attuned and empathetic the way humans vary in that same regard?
0: Sure, yeah, just like people, you know, horses have had unique a unique combination of life experiences, right, that produce the individual that they are today. If they've been mishandled or abused, they may have triggers just like humans do. If they've had a very loving, supportive upbringing, you know, they're pretty confident and open to new experiences and not particularly shy or spooky. They are naturally, like humans, have tendencies towards extroversion and introversion, or optimism and pessimism. You know, so yes, they are very much like humans. And you know, part of the benefit is that because of all that, you use the same skills and strategies to befriend a horse that you would to befriend another human. So using them in mental health therapy is excellent to help people gain confidence in their relationship building skills.
1: So that they're kind of like the intermediary for people that are trying to learn how to do that. The horse is there and just makes people probably relax about if they're not confident or if they're insecure about a certain thing or just kind of finding their way. The horse probably helps them relax in that regard.
0: Absolutely. Absolutely. And then there's that non-judgmental factor, right? If you do something wrong, they're amazingly generous about moving past that moment and just, you know, we call it returning to grazing. They can be out in the pasture and something spooks them or scares them and, you know, they'll run off and then, you know, like literally 10 seconds later, it's like, oh, okay, live through that. I guess I'm going to eat now. You know, they tend to be very forgiving about that.
1: They don't keep score.
0: No, and they don't just ruminate on it like we do, right? Like we tend to have that, God, I wish I hadn't said that, or I wish I'd done this instead, or that kind. They don't do that.
1: Yeah.
0: You know, they just, you know,
1: on to the next thing.
0: On to the next thing, right? Move it on.
1: That's great.
0: Some good mental health lessons there.
1: Yeah, we could learn quite a bit from horses if we're paying attention, which obviously you have been for a long, long time. Mm-hmm. So speaking of that, walk me through the initial concept. You were struck by the Bacchus program. So how did the initial thought of creating Quantum Leap Farm come together, influenced obviously by that, but still it's quite a thing to go, well, this program is really great, to then say, hey, I'm going to create my own program, you know, was it an echo of that program, or did you have like similar ideas in mind but wanted to kind of focus it a different direction slightly, or...
0: You know, I'm going to say yes and yes. You know, I was curious about how Bacchus started, and I spoke to the fellow that was running that program at the time. His name is Pat Vanetta, one of the best horsemen I've ever had the privilege to meet. Anyway, he is also a retired Navy SEAL. And, you know, I've got a soft spot for veterans. My dad fought in World War II. My husband's a veteran Air Force, and anyway, I just have a big soft spot for them. So I was very interested in Pat and his background, and I said, so, you know, how come we're not really doing veterans here? And he said, well, our mission is kids, and you know, we are governed by Hillsborough County Commissioners. And he said, you know, it would probably take like a major change in our mission. And he said, I don't see that happening. So he said, the other thing is we are so busy with kids. I don't know where we'd fit them into our schedule.
1: Yeah.
0: And then he looked at me and he said, you know, you've got that nice little piece of property up there off of Crescent Road. He said, why don't you think about starting a program? And at the time I was fully employed and partners in an MRI business. And I thought, yeah, in my spare time, I'm going to do that, Pat.
1: Well, but it sounds like he was thinking kind of what you were thinking, just like how practical it was or how quickly it could be executed. But his light bulb moment and your light bulb moment almost kind of connected at the same moment.
0: Yeah, truly, truly. You know, I had become a Special Olympics coach, and Bacchus took all their riders to Special Olympics. And I mean, I just really dove in head first, and I just thought it was one of the best things I'd ever seen anybody do with horses. So, you know, I also had ambitions about going back to school and, you know, getting, you know, higher degrees, and ultimately got my PhD at USF in aging studies research. And my area of interest there was aging and disability, right? And halfway through my working on my PhD, the Iraq and Afghanistan wars started. And so I also started wondering, so how do these young men and women who get blown up in IED explosions, how do they go on to lead meaningful, purposeful, joyful lives, you know? You know, so that was the focus of my study, was aging and disability. You know, back to Pat, and by now it was the mid-90s, and he had sort of planted that little seed in my head, which found fertile soil there, of course. And we sold the business that I was partners in. It was kind of a, we had a public company come along, and it wasn't exactly the golden parachute, but, you know, it was enough money that I felt like I could take a risk and start this program small, right? We started with three horses that I already owned.
1: Yeah.
0: And I figured I had enough money that I could carry it for the first 3 years or so, but after that, it was going to have to either sink or swim. Anyway, you know, once we sold it, they didn't want us as part of the management team staying on very long. So I was out of a job and I had a little bit of money, and that combination is
1: sort of perfect in its own way.
0: Yeah, exactly. So I thought, this is an opportunity I might never have again. If I'm going to do it, this would probably be the time.
1: And so when you launched it in that very kind of modest way, was it veterans? Who were the first folks that were kind of served by your approach to equestrian therapy, therapy?
0: Yes. James Haley VA Hospital was one of our first referral sources. Because Bacchus was only doing children at that time, their program has evolved as well. Because Bacchus was only doing children at that time, I thought that we could, fill a gap by serving adults and veterans with disabilities. So we served, I had started school by this time, I had connections with Parkinson's support groups and multiple sclerosis support groups and stroke support groups. And so we did a lot of, we worked with a lot of adults with those types of conditions. And I had done some interning in the VA and met a bunch of the recreational therapists who just thought therapeutic riding was the cat's meow, right?
1: I'm sure.
0: And so they started referring brain injury patients and spinal cord injury patients, polytrauma patients, amputees. So we got very busy very quickly.
1: And could you accommodate that what sounds like a huge influx with those three horses and kind of what your plan to be a modest beginning, but it sounds like those plans had to be quickly revised.
0: We quickly got more horses. The first 5 years, we tried to keep it small, just for financial reasons. Nonprofits undergo a period of a review by the IRS. And in your fifth year, they come back and they look at your books and they decide whether you're actually behaving like a nonprofit, or maybe you make too much on fees and you look more like a for-profit, or maybe too much of the support comes from family and you look more like a foundation. Mm-hmm. Larger donors know that, and they know that, if you are found to be something other than a 501c3 charitable organization, that they might end up having to pay back taxes on monies that they've donated. So it's difficult in the first 5 years to get any large donations. So, unfortunately, although we had really high demand in those, we always have, in those first 5 years, we were forced to keep it small until we could get more grants and more donors in the pipeline. And that, that anybody that's been associated with a startup nonprofit understands how difficult that is initially.
1: For sure. Well, and also, one of the things we talk a lot about on this show, over the years at least, was that animal-related kind of nonprofits notoriously face monumental challenges in the realm of fundraising or just paying the bills. And, I would think that the care and feeding of horses is obviously no cheap date. So it seemed like that would have been sort of a weird balancing act to not throw things out of whack with that IRS review coming, but still keep the money coming in that you could keep doing what you're doing, keep the horses fed, and obviously vet bills pop up when they do, and you just got to take care of that. And
0: you're right. It is a weird balancing act, and that was probably the most intense time of struggle. And in about our sixth year, I read an article in the Chronicles of Philanthropy that said it's less than 5% of grassroots nonprofits that ever see their fifth year. So I was like, ooh, wow, okay, well, dodge that bullet.
1: Yeah, we turned that corner somehow, so that's great.
0: We have always been extremely lucky to have a lot of good community support, you know, Hillsborough County being one of them. They saw that we filled a gap that Bacchus didn't, and they were quick to jump in and help us out as well.
1: So that means you're getting grants as well as individual donations, or how do things work currently, or even since that 5-year review?
0: Yeah. Well, I, you know, speaking of evolving, that, you know, those numbers evolve every year. Presently, we are about 36% grant funded and 41% special events. 17% is individual and corporate sponsors. And we only get like 6% from program revenue. And the reason for that is, you know, we almost half of, like, we saw upwards of 1,800 people this year. Wow. And over 600 of them were veterans and active duty military and their families, right? Those people have children with special needs as well. And so we get referrals from Tinker Elementary down at MacDill Air Force Base. But anyway, we have never charged a veteran, and we will never charge a veteran. We feel like they've paid up front. And we offer scholarships for our civilian participants because many of them experience financial hardship. You can imagine if you have a disability that it affects your both your ability to work and your opportunities to find employment. I mean, if you need help toileting, it's hard to find an employer that's going to accommodate
1: that. Understanding about that, yeah.
0: Yeah. So, I mean, a lot of them are on, you know, have very low incomes, and, you know, their families, you know, if you've got a child with pediatric cancer, imagine how much of the family's resources get poured into that child's well-being. You know, so we've never really wanted inability to pay to be a barrier to receiving services. So
1: sure.
0: the majority of the money we raise is to support services for people who could not otherwise afford to be there.
1: And in that, the way you kind of divvied up the percentages there, when you say 41% of special events, tell me what a special event is or what constitutes a special event for that portion, sizable portion of what the monies are.
0: Yeah, I am so glad you asked that, Duncan.
1: Okay, great. we aim to please.
0: Yeah. I smell an opportunity there. So we have 3 events a year. We have one in March called Stirrup Hope, and it's a big gala, and we do it at the farm. And it's essentially a cowboy ball, right? Everybody comes dressed in their finest cowboy boots and dressy jeans and cowboy hats and all that kind of thing. So you can skip the stilettos and the tuxes and that kind of thing and just come, you know, casual. But in every other sense, it is very much a gala. We have a sit down dinner. We have a presentation. People get to walk the farm. There's plenty of photo opportunities with our therapy horses. There's usually a theme to it. You know, usually a song or a movie that in some way reflects the experience of our participants. And 1 year we did The Greatest Showman. It's been so fun.
1: That sounds great. Yeah.
0: It's really a lot of fun. And then in the fall coming up, we have a luncheon called Colors of Courage, and we sort of bring the farm to downtown Tampa. It's a luncheon. There are impactful presentations by some of our participants, and they talk about, you know, their life experiences and how their experiences at the farm with our horses. And, you know, by the way, we have a professional staff. We have a licensed and certified mental health counselor. We have a licensed and certified physical therapist and occupational therapist there presently, and have had a speech therapist in the past. You know, we wanted to make sure that the people with their hands on these vulnerable populations have the expertise and the experience to truly make their experience therapeutic.
1: Sure.
0: Anyway, back to the fundraisers. It's an hour long, this Colors of Courage luncheon. It is open to the public. You can register online at www.quantumleapfarm. And it's just a really nice overview of the programs and the benefits that the participants experience. I'd love to encourage anyone to come that would like to come. There is no charge for that event. We just make an ask at the end of the presentations, and we hope people will give, and typically they do.
1: And by the way, this is a fundraiser, folks, so we are asking something. There is such a thing as a free lunch, but up to a point, I guess, is what your message is, right?
0: Yeah. Exactly. Yeah. We hope people will be so moved by the presentation that they will be happy to give and support ongoing programs.
1: For sure.
0: And then we have a third event that's a golf tournament. This year we're going to be having it at the Pelican Golf Course. And we are currently looking for sponsors for that event. It's our oldest fundraiser. This is our 26th year wow. of doing this particular golf tournament. And it is a lot of fun. We have a couple of online fundraisers during the year, too. In the month of May, we have an online I'll say horse adoption in quotation marks. You know, we have individuals and corporations that will sponsor a particular horse, their veterinary expenses, their hay, feed, care, horseshoeing, all of those types of expenses that come along with owning horses, and they help us assuage those costs quite sure. a bit. And then in the winter, we have a year-end ask, and there's usually a participant story associated with that one, and it's also to raise funds for supporting all of our different programs and awesome. And the folks that can't afford to participate if they didn't have scholarship.
1: Yeah, well, it sounds like collectively those things are working well and very successful, and especially 25 years into the golf tournament, I guess you kind of know how to do that pretty well. So,
0: well, thank you. Yeah, it's you know, we keep tweaking and we keep learning and we keep improving all of them, you know, based on our attendees' feedback.
1: Yeah.
0: So yeah, that's they're a lot of fun. We have fun doing them too.
1: That's great. Well, again, this is Talking Animals on WNF. I'm Duncan Strauss. I'm speaking with Dr. Edie Dopking, founder of Quantum Leap Farm in Odessa, Florida, which for a quarter century has offered an array of equestrian therapy programs, helping clients of all ages who experience a wide range of conditions. You're invited to join the conversation. Please call 813-239-9663, email dj at WNF.org, or text 813-433-0885. So before we run out of time, because we are kind of nearing the end of our time, here, Dr. Dopking, I really want to talk about kind of what goes on in terms of the actual healing and stuff. Because I've long thought horses are magical in all kinds of ways, including the way they appear to be able to help people with various affliction, which obviously is what goes on at Quantum Leap Farm. So given your years of directly working with and observing horses and Quantum Leap clients, I'd kind of like to ask about a handful of conditions and how, at least in broad strokes, the horse interaction helps that particular condition. For example, a child on the autistic spectrum.
0: Yes. So, you know, typically kids on the autism spectrum are physically quite able, right? Not many of them have physical disability as well. So for those kids, primarily, it's emotional regulation. Horses mirror human emotion and provide immediate, that non-judgmental feedback that helps people recognize and manage their feelings. Also, you know, there's this immediate feedback, right? That like if you do something wrong, a lot of times a person will let you off the hook. But horses have this immediate feedback, and they'll let you know, you know. So it's, you can adjust your behavior accordingly to gain the horse's cooperation. And, you know, it's not personal. They don't, you know, they
1: again,
0: don't.
1: We've established they're not judgmental and they're not keeping score. They're just reacting to what happened at that moment.
0: Exactly. Yeah. So you have the opportunity to learn and adjust. Also, there's, you know, a lot of trust that forms. And I think also that kids on the autism spectrum spend a lot of time overstimulated, right? We're always looking for a response from them. We'll say, how do you feel about so-and-so? Or what would you like to do next? And you know, they're trying to get themselves organized cognitively and respond, you know, correctly or appropriately to those cues. And it takes a minute. And we just tend to, you know, as humans, we're like, so what do you think, huh? What? You
1: yeah.
0: know, and like we keep badgering them, not realizing that, you know, they're trying to respond. Horses do not do that. They will, in their way, ask a question, and then they just wait patiently
1: yeah.
0: for your response. And it gives an autistic child the time to respond appropriately. They don't feel that pressure. So they build a lot of confidence. They have that sense of accomplishment, you know, and there's that connection, you know, deep bonds can form between horses and humans, and just, you know, they fulfill those basic needs for that trust, affection, and acceptance.
1: Well, that sounds good. I'm going to ask you at least one more before we run out of time here, but I just want to read an email that came in just a moment ago. It says, in her autobiography, Broken Horses, Brandi Carlile credits the quote-unquote throwaway horses in her life to helping her survive a very difficult childhood. Audiobook is excellent. She reads her own story. So I just thought I'd add that to the conversation. Thanks to the listener who emailed that in. So I guess sort of natural in our remaining moments that I ask one more, I guess, if it's all I'm gonna, maybe we have time for, is a veteran with PTSD, what happens typically in an interaction with the horse that helps with the healing of that person?
0: Yes. So as you know, PTSD is a complex diagnosis, and everyone has their different triggers. And, you know, horses are big and warm and typically calm, and their heartbeat is slower than ours. And, you know, we get around them and we tend to modulate ourselves to fit right into that. So there's this immediate calming effect. And, you know, we, in our mental health program, you know, we utilize a lot of obstacle courses, and it provides an opportunity for veterans with PTSD to use their problem-solving skills and their coping skills. Sometimes they get frustrated, and you know, all of those things are on display in the arena, and the horses react to that, and they get that immediate feedback onto how their responses to frustration and anxiety might affect other people if they're affecting horses this way. So again, there's an emotionally safe space in which to try different strategies, you know, in coping with an anxiety-producing moment.
1: Okay.
0: So they too are able to learn and adjust their behavior, and the horse is an immediate reflection of, you know, whether that was a good adjustment or an okay adjustment or a not so great adjustment.
1: Yeah. Well, that's really interesting, and it sounds like it really works well for them, and that's obviously was a focus early on and from when you first launched Quantum Reform.
0: Yes.
1: So unfortunately, we're at the end of our time. We got so many other things I was hoping to discuss with you, so we're going to have to do this again much sooner than the last time. It was like 15-year gap. I think we'll have to do it much sooner to get to some of the stuff, including just quickly want to say, you're always looking for volunteers at Quantum Leap Farm, if I'm not mistaken. So I guess the website to check that out and look into how to do that would be quantumleapfarm.org, correct?
0: Yes. That's right. That's right. Yes, we depend highly on our volunteers. We still have a small staff, and we would not be able to do all the things that we do without our volunteers. We're so thankful to the community for stepping up and helping us out in that way.
1: All right. Well, I've been speaking with Dr. Edie Dopkin, founder of Quantum Leap Farm in Odessa, Florida. And we've already noted the website, but we'll note it one more time. It's quantumleapfarm.org. You can find out more about what we talked about and what we didn't get a chance to talk about, including opportunities to volunteer. So thank you so much for joining us again on Talking Animals, Dr. Dopkin. And we'll try to do this again to get, cover more ground than we got to cover today.
0: Thank you so much for having me. It's been a pleasure, Duncan, and I'd love to do it again.
1: Great. Thank you so much. Take care.
0: You too.

0: Town Speaker Laura Weiss of Florida Voices for Animals about a multi-day protest at Loomis Brothers Circus. The stint is coming up at Robarts Arena in Sarasota starting July 31st, and the related effort to persuade Loomis Brothers to stop using the elephant Oka and other animals in their circus. More on this in a moment when Laura joins us on Talking Animals on WNF. Right now we're going to step into the comedy corner with, of course, a piece of animal-oriented comedy. This one's from the marvelous Gary Goldman, and it's called Walrus in today's Comedy Corner on Talking Animals on WNF.
1: I watch an animal show. I don't care. Watched a great documentary about the walrus. What a great animal the walrus is. I love it. It's got flippers, tusks, a mustache. It looks like something God built last minute. Like God was up late on the sixth day, exhausted. It was just, this is due tomorrow? I'm feeling very creative. Can I just put together some of my earlier work? Do a best of? How would that be? Do a God's greatest hits? Yeah, that'll be good. I'll put together the seal, the elephant, and Burt Reynolds. Why the mustache? That's what I love on the walrus, the mustache. Like my 8th grade science teacher, Mr. Gibley, he told us that a lot of animals, they adapt certain features to fit in with their environment. What environment did the walrus find himself in where he's like, shit, I need a mustache. If I'm gonna fit in here, I'm gonna need to rock a stash for a while. You know? What was he, a 70s porn star?
0: That was Gary Goldman in today's Comedy Corner with a piece called Walrus, taken, or at least part of a piece called Walrus, taken from his album Conversations with Inanimate Objects. Now it's time to talk with Laura Weiss of Florida Voices for Animals about the protest coming up at the end of the month. And we're not done with circus protests, let's put it that way, and we got a definite agenda here that we want to pursue. We'll find out that from Laura. So let's welcome Laura Weiss to Talking Animals on WNF. Good morning, Laura.
2: Good morning. Thanks for having me. I love your show.
0: Oh, thanks so much. I appreciate that, and great to have you here to talk about this. So, you know, through years of protests and other actions, the Ringling Brothers finally removed elephants and other animals from their circus. So I think a lot of people, just because they're so high profile and have been for so many generations, probably thought problem solved. But it's not quite that simple as we're about to hear. So to talk a little bit about the Loomis Brothers Circus and kind of what's coming up at the end of the month.
2: All righty. I'd like to share with our viewers about the event coming up. We would like, if anybody can join Florida Voices for Animals and local PETA supporters, to urge Loomis Brothers to keep all the animals out of their circus act. We want them to free Oka. Oka is an Asian elephant about 56 years old, captured from the wild in India as a baby. Oka's handler, Brian Franzen, retired two other elephants, sparing them the constant travel abuse and confinement of life in the circus, but Oka was left behind. Oka deserves to be freed from her more than five decades of cruel circus captivity. Like you said, Ringling Brothers and Barnum & Bailey Circus returned the circus to only using willing human participants, and it's time for Loomis Brothers to follow suit. The details are starting Friday, July 31st from 6:30 to 8, and then basically there'll be three shows on Saturday and two shows on Sunday, and we'll have the details. All you have to do is click on to Florida Voices for Animals, and we'll have all the show dates. And where it's going to be is Robarts Arena at Sarasota Fairgrounds, 3000 Ringling Boulevard. And all the materials, such as posters and leaflets, will be provided. Please refrain from bringing dogs. There might not be a comfortable place for them to lie down during the protest. So this is a protest. Outreach events are a fun and effective way to help animals and meet local advocates. So be sure to invite others. Animals kept in captivity and used for human entertainment are denied everything natural that they would experience if they were out in the wild and with their families. So they don't want to be performing in circuses and jumping through hoops and standing on pedestals for our entertainment.
0: Well said. Well, that's very good. And it sounds like the idea is to encourage people to join you. You guys are already got this set up that you're going to be there protesting at the Loomis Brothers things. But it's very simple to for people who want to participate, because it sounds like you provide everything they need, signs and information. And so people just kind of show up. Do people need to let you know they're coming at all, or they just turn up at whatever performance or performances they want to participate in the protest?
2: Well, it's always helpful to know who's coming and when, but it's not necessary. If you can gather some friends and just come on over, that would be great. We have all the signs available. If you want to make your own, that's nice too. But we do have it posted on the Florida Voices for Animals, the event. And as you say, you're coming. It's, like I said, it's always nice to know. I do believe there'll be media there, and we're going to have this big blow-up elephant of Oka, and try to draw attention. And we've had this in Tampa, and it worked out really well. So we're going to be doing the same thing in Sarasota, and I think that would be it for our area of Florida. So basically, we just want to let Loomis know, the last of all the circuses, that we are not having it. We don't want animals in their circus acts, and we want them to free Oka.
0: And as we know, sometimes it takes a while, but these things do work. They are effective. Again, looking at Ringling Brothers as a textbook example. So we really want to get out there July 31st, August 1st, and August 2nd. And again, you go to FloridaVoicesForAnimals.org, right? I think is the full website.
2: Yeah, or you go on Facebook. It'll be on the Facebook.
0: Yes. Just search for Florida Voices for Animals one way or the other and get the details. And you can also let people know you're coming, as Laura says, would be very helpful to know. But it's well done and a very helpful thing to do, and it does seem to have an impact. Sometimes it takes a while, but it does have an impact, as we know from the Ringling Brothers example. So thanks for joining us, and thanks for spearheading this effort, Laura.
2: Well, thank you for having me, Duncan. Have a great day.
0: All right, you too. Thanks again.
2: Bye-bye.
0: Coming up on WNF, it's The Conversation, the great show hosted by Mario Nunez and Joe King Carter. After that, it's The Scoop, WNF's brief news recap. Then we shift back to music programming following in the morning of the inimitable Izzy K. We got Sam Vaughn holding forth from 1 to 3. And I'm not sure exactly who someone will be in filling in for Nancy C as she's away for the summer, as is often the case. So somebody will be hosting the traffic jam for her from 3 to 6 p.m. and things just continue in grand fashion here on 88.5 WMNF. Meanwhile, as on this show at the moment, as a prize for Name That Animal Tune, we'll dig out some kind of talking animals trinket and first person correctly identifies by calling 813-239-9663 this animal song. It's an animal tune on Talking Animals.

0: All right, we'll take any guesses you might have for that name and that animal tune off the air, because we have reached the end of today's edition of Talking Animals on WMNF Tampa. Next week's show, Lori Sumier, director of Paradise Lost, a hybrid, kind of very interesting animated live-action hybrid documentary chronicling the plight of the palea, a small yellow bird found only on the Mauna Kea volcano in Hawaii, one of the rarest birds in the world. It chronicles that whole story. It's really interesting. So we'll discuss that with Lori next week on Talking Animals.
1: Coming up is Outlook with me, Tommy Dixon. Carlos Barragan thinks his mom is being scammed.
2: My brother told me, Carlos, we have to do something. This guy said he's sending gold bars to our apartment in Madrid. It's clearly a scam.
1: Wow.
2: Brian said that the gold bars had been found in a terrorist stash in Syria.
1: Carlos persuades his mom to have nothing more to do with Brian, but he's intrigued about the scammer and sets out to find him. But what he discovers doesn't meet his expectations.
2: I was, not gonna lie, a bit disappointed. I didn't find them that sophisticated. I didn't find them that smart. They didn't have insights into our psyche that blew my mind. Of course, my initial goal was to find Brian, but at the same time was to understand what these people understood about us, mm-hmm. or about people like my mom, that I couldn't see.
1: That's on the BBC World Service after the news.
3: BBC News with Danielle Yawovietska. An Iran-aligned militia in Iraq says at least 20 of its members were killed in overnight strikes by the US and Saudi Arabia. The Popular Mobilization Forces, which is integrated into the Iraqi security forces, said 32 more people were injured in attacks on its bases. The strikes were part of a resurgence of fighting between Iran and the US. Sally Nabil has more on the Popular Mobilization Forces.
4: They are a very influential umbrella group in Iraq. They include a number of Shia militias backed by Iran, and they have gained rising influence in Iraq 10 years ago as they were part of the fight against the so-called Islamic State. And since the beginning of the war in Iran, they have launched strikes against U.S. interests in the region quite frequently, and this is why other components of the Iraqi society are getting worried that their country is being dragged into a war they don't need.
3: The European Commission has criticised FIFA's plans to sell stakes in its major football competitions, including the World Cup, to private investors. The EU's sports chief, Glenn McAuliffe, tweeted, "Hands off our game." He accused FIFA of the relentless and corrosive commercialisation of football. Here's our sports reporter, Hugh Ferris.
5: This goes to the very heart of whether FIFA run football. FIFA has already got its own idea that a venture capital firm called Thrive Eternal would lead a potential group of investors. It is owned by Joshua Kushner, the brother of President Trump's son-in-law, Jared. It will prompt questions about Infantino's close relationship to Trump, seen in the lead-up to the World Cup.
3: China has accused the United States of trying to suppress Chinese companies by banning imports of foreign-made humanoid and quadruped robots. Stephen McDonnell is in Beijing.
6: China's foreign ministry spokesperson has accused the United States of overstretching the concept of national security to suppress Chinese companies. Mao Ning's comments at a regular press briefing here in Beijing follow an announcement that the U.S. Federal Communications Commission was to add advanced robotic devices to a list of items to be blocked from import into America on national security grounds. The ban will only apply to future models and not existing robot import types. In response, the Chinese government said it would take unspecified necessary measures to safeguard the interests of the country's companies.
3: The number of those killed in a strong earthquake which shook southern Japan on Tuesday has been slowly rising as rescuers continue to search for the missing. 14 people have been confirmed dead across Kumamoto Prefecture. Several others have no signs of life. 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France and Spain are again bracing for temperatures above 40 degrees in a fourth heatwave that could foster more wildfires. In France, the worst blazes in the Gironde region are now under control, though more than 2,000 firefighters are still hard at work. In neighbouring Spain, the Prime Minister Pedro Sanchez said efforts to extinguish a major wildfire near Madrid were progressing favourably. However, he cautioned the next 12 hours would be decisive. Shops are closed and access to the internet is patchy in Mirpur city in Pakistan-administered Kashmir, where protesters have been clashing with security forces in recent days. The demonstrators are demanding better local representation in the regional legislature. BMW has become the latest German car maker to announce job cuts as the industry faces stiff competition from China. It's announced a voluntary redundancy program open to half its German workforce focused on administration and development, which will remove around 8,000 jobs.
7: Sharing our stories connects us. 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Hosted by Mario Nunez and Joe King Carter. And Joe King Carter.
8: Yeah.
7: That's the way we start the show each and every week. And I don't know why, but it feels normal and natural by now. We've been doing this for a minute, Joey.
8: Yeah.
7: I have to say, and Joe King Carter, rather than and Joe King Carter. Because if I say it that way, people think you're a jokester and they won't take you seriously. Hi, everybody. It's Wednesday. It's midday. It's hump day. It's the part of the week that, you know, we talk about it each and every week after this noon hour. That cart is on the top right now, the top of the roller coaster.
8: Yeah.
7: And then we go zooming towards the weekend.
8: It's all downhill that's going uphill after
7: I know,
8: that.
7: It is. It is.
8: By the way, you know, I just so people don't think the ego is inflated,
7: okay,
8: I could be Joe Carter easily, but do you know how many Joe Carters are out there?
7: A billion.
8: And so Joe King kind of sets me a little bit
7: apart. And there's a story behind it, too, and we'll talk about that sometime.
8: Someday.
7: There's a story behind that. So let me just say again, for the record, this is The Conversation.
8: Yes.
7: This is WMNF. 88.5 right here in Tampa, FM, of course, and WMNF.org if you happen to be listening and watching from anywhere in the world, like somebody like Ronnie Elliott might be doing right now, because I think he's in somewhere he's in the left coast. He's out there enjoying himself on the left coast. So yeah, you can watch
8: across
7: us also.
8: The pond.
7: No, he's not there. He's in Oregon.
8: Oh, he's in Oregon.
7: Yes.
8: Wow,
7: Joe,
8: I didn't know that.
7: Ronnie gets around.
8: Yeah.
7: I mean, he's got a home base in London, England, but right now he's enjoying Portland, where I think it's even as hot as it is here.
8: Hey, Ronnie, stop by and come on our show.
7: On the flyover, please do, next time you're in town. And if you're listening to us from anywhere else in the world on the web, on the World Wide Web, it's WMNF.org.
8: Yes.
7: So we're in for a great show today, Joey. But before we get
8: Absolutely.
7: To our guest, who's sitting there smiling at us, because that's what she does.
8: Yes.
7: You can watch us. Reminder, everybody, spoiler alert, you can watch this show, and not just hear it, but you can watch it simulcast with all the proper audio on Facebook, right? We do a Facebook live feed each and every week from my personal page, which is Mario, M-A-R-I-O, middle initial R, last name Nunez, N-U-N-E-Z. And why do I use the R, Joey? Because you know what? There's a lot of Mario Nunez's out there, too.
8: I bet.
7: A lot of them in Florida.
8: I bet.
7: A lot more of them in Texas and California. I don't know what that says.
8: Mm-hmm.
7: I'm just giving you the geography, y'all.
8: Mm-hmm.
7: So, Joey, let's talk like we do each and every week. How was your week, my brother?
8: My week was good. I've had some wrist thumb problems, and I have arthritis in a thumb joint that's really painful.
7: Yes, sir.
8: You know, and this aging thing, it is not.
7: It sucks.
8: As they say, it is not for the weak of heart.
7: Yeah.
8: But, I had this really cool experience because I actually learned things that about how to treat my hand and how to exercise and do things. And
7: manipulations.
8: I'm wearing a glove brace that's making the pain less, and life is good. But I did want to say.
7: Please.
8: That I was reading this week, and I made notes of this. I was reading something that really jumped out at me, which is that 2,000 years ago, Plato, remember Plato?
7: Of course.
8: Yeah.
7: I used to, colorful, it came in little cans, and we used to, you know, make shapes with them.
8: Right. I thought you were going to say
7: that's Plato.
8: The dog Pluto, but no. So, Plato observed that when people begin focusing only on their own desires,
7: Yes, sir.
8: Of thinking about society as a whole, freedom starts to turn into chaos.
7: Oopsie.
8: And he was addressing democracy, a democrat, which, you know, the
7: 2,000
8: Greeks,
7: years ago.
8: Yeah, the ancient Greeks were just all over democracy, right? So they're talking about this, and he's saying, hey, folks, if you're just thinking about yourself, democracy is not going to work. That's basically what he's saying. And I thought that was really interesting, because I think we are learning now that there is a kind of repercussion from not paying attention to our government.
7: So it's amazing, Joey. We don't talk a lot of times between shows because we're busy, man. You're busy rehabilitating your thumb. I'm busy doing other things. But the truth of the matter is, on the way into the show today,
8: yes,
7: that thought crossed my mind, because here's what it is. It's we're circling the wagons so tight now that there's only like three wagons in that circle. And the main wagon is your wagon, because that's the only wagon that you can be concerned about, because everything else is squeezing us like a constrictor. It's just squeezing us and squeezing us.
8: Yeah.
7: So if we don't have enough to feed our youngin, how are we going to be worried and concerned about you over there that you don't have enough to feed your youngin? You know, if we don't take the pot off the boil pretty soon, and by that I mean yesterday, this thing is going to go real bad real fast. And I don't know, because I'm just old enough and becoming just cynical enough to think that we might not be able to stop it, even if we elect the right people this November, because we might be too close to the precipice with enough inertia behind us to push us over the edge. Now, I don't want to get too doom and gloom here, guys, but what Joey is saying is absolutely correct.
8: Right.
7: If we once we just shut that door, man, where we can't see anything else but beyond our nose, it's problematic. It's problematic.
8: But the good news is that what he's actually inferring there is that you have a chance to change that.
7: Ah.
8: By looking beyond your own selfish needs and looking at the... And, you know, if you're forced to do that, then that happens. And I think this is apropos...
7: Oh, we're being forced to do that.
8: Yeah. I think this is apropos for us, because we are coming to you right now live from community radio. And I have, over time, developed definitely the insight that community is everything. Community is that the guys that want the power don't want you to be involved in your community. So you know what? Show them who you are and
7: resist.
8: Be involved.
7: Resist. And
8: resistance. And, hey, and that sounds familiar.
7: What a great segue, Joey. What a great segue.
8: Yeah.
7: Because community is what's in the house today here at WMNF.
8: Community's in the house.
7: Community's in the house. And by that, let me just say that the Campfire Sunshine Kids, can I repeat that again? The Campfire Sunshine Kids are having a work day here. And when I walked up this morning to come into the studio, they're swarming all over this place. There's a bunch of them. Let me read their names to you now, because I think they deserve it. Averly is here, Nate, Owen, Daryl, Lily C, Lily J, Nikki, Ava, and we've got camp counselors Lakin and Daryl. And they're the Sunshine Campfire Sunshine Kids from Lakeland. And Kinsey's here as well. Kinsey, I didn't forget you. They're here as well. And they're what are they doing? What's a work day involve? Well, if you've ever been by the studios here, you know we have a marvelous Zeroscape outside. What's that module? Zeroscape? Well, that's a horticultural phenomenon that is like, imagine all of the stuff that you might grow in your garden that doesn't require a lot of maintenance or water, kind of a thing, right? So, but even with that, it gets overgrown. Right, Joey?
8: Mm-hmm.
7: So the kids are out there today. They're pulling weeds. They're beautifying the building. They're working inside. They're helping us organize our everything that needs to be done. Volunteer effort. Here it is.
8: God bless
7: Bell
8: them.
7: Ring
8: God
7: for the Campfire them. Sunshine Kids. If we had an applause track, we would use it right now.
8: Yeah.
7: And we're going to get one before the end of the year.
8: Yeah.
7: Are you listening there, producer, director, and all around good
8: well,
7: gal?
8: We're going to have to get it.
7: Come on, Jessica. Help us out.
8: Yeah.
7: All right. All right. We're going to start our show now after about 15 minutes of jibber jabber.
8: Yeah.
7: Who's with us today, Joey?
8: Hey, you know, I'm so excited because we have today with us our Director of Development for WMNF, who makes a lot of things happen here, and you're going to get to know some inside workings
7: Say
8: of
7: name.
8: This station.
7: Say her name. Say her name.
8: Her name is Sherry Ackerman.
7: Hi,
8: welcome, Sherry.
7: Hi, Sherry.
9: Thank you. Thank you for having me.
8: It's such a delight to see you here.
7: Oh, well, we see you every week, Joey. Come on, we see you every week. Now, let's not be that way.
8: But you know,
7: it is always a delight.
8: But you know, I'm going to say right up front that Sherry has one of those affectations of her face and her life, where you just, she's open and clean and
7: good cool energy. And
8: she's
7: good,
8: she. Great face, great love. It's all coming off of you.
9: Oh, thank
8: girlfriend.
9: You.
8: Yeah. Okay.
7: And she's in the right position because she is the development director here at WMNF. What does that entail?
9: Well, it means that I am responsible to raise the funds for this beautiful community station so that it can continue in perpetuity.
7: Wow. Come on now. That's a long time.
8: So before we get deep into that, let's get to know Sherry a little bit.
7: Let's do that.
8: All right. So where did you grow up?
9: New Hampshire.
8: New Hampshire.
7: All right, now.
9: Yeah, New Hampshire. Thank you, though. I can bring it out if you want.
7: Fun place to grow up, yes?
9: It's a beautiful place to grow up. Yeah. Uh-huh. It's I grew up in a small town, Franklin, New Hampshire, and I wouldn't call it rural, but it's a small town, and lots of trees to climb and build forts, and we used to ride our bike up to the lake, and we
7: beautiful
9: do our
7: falls,
9: swimming
7: right?
9: lessons there. Yeah,
7: expressive falls with all the colors.
9: Beautiful fall, yeah.
8: Yeah, wow. Back when children had an extent of freedom that they don't have today.
9: Oh, yeah, 100%.
8: Yeah, what an amazing
9: came
8: time.
9: Came home when the lights came on.
8: That's right. Yeah. As a friend of mine says, his mother would say, I don't want to see your face until dinner. So, so siblings?
9: Yes, I have an older brother and a younger sister.
8: Oh, you're the middle child.
9: Mm-hmm.
8: I see.
9: Yes.
7: How'd that work out for you?
9: I've got middle child syndrome.
7: There you go.
8: Yeah.
7: It's

0: there's a big age gap between my sister and us. Me and my brother are 2.5 years apart, but our sister's 8 years from me, so 10 years from him. So me and my brother were playmates, and yeah, we were always outside riding bikes, playing in the dirt, the sticks.
1: So he was
2: making mud pies, hurling them at each other, mud balls.
1: He was kind of the leader.
0: He did make mud pies.
1: He was the leader of the pack, so to speak, and you did boy things a lot?
0: Maybe
1: there was just more boys in the neighborhood.
0: He played Barbies with me once, but he wasn't allowed to after that.
1: Good for him. I loved my dolls when I was a little boy. So you're kind of building forts and playing around. What about in school? Let's look at you.
2: What were your curiosities in school?
0: Honestly, I didn't do very well, I guess I'd say, I in school. I mean, I was fine until then when high school came around, and it was kind of a tough time for me, and I didn't do that great academically. Mm. It wasn't until I got into college that I realized I was actually smart. Yeah.
2: You know, sometimes it takes a teacher, or it takes an aunt, an uncle. If we're lucky, our parents recognize it, and they foster it, and they encourage it. But sometimes you muddle along, and you might not even realize, wow, with a little more effort, I would have been a National Honor Society student in a blink.
0: Yeah. I think I just didn't have the support system then.
1: You didn't have the support. And also, intelligent kids sometimes are bored. They don't really, it's like, okay, this isn't important. I don't need to do this.
0: Both of my parents were ninth grade dropouts.
1: Ah, okay.
0: Yeah, and I don't know, school just wasn't a priority.
2: Wasn't valued, it wasn't valued.
0: We were never asked about our homework, and that was really my failing point. I attended class, but I didn't do homework.
1: right, okay, and nobody was asking you, so
0: no.
1: What does it matter? And what about socially, were you a...
0: Butterfly.
1: A butterfly.
0: Yeah.
1: Oh, really?
0: Yeah.
2: Having fun.
1: So you're floating around having fun and not doing your homework as much. That's kind of you.
0: That's right. And my brother was the complete opposite. Uh-huh. Not super social, not very popular. Sorry, Robert.
1: But
2: burying his head in the books.
0: But very smart.
1: There you go. Yeah.
0: Very smart, very studious. So we always used to joke that he was the smart one and I was the pretty one.
1: So if you return
0: back
1: to
0: when I was young.
1: If you return to a class reunion, you'd be voted one of the more popular girls there, probably.
0: Moderately.
1: Because you were floating around, so you...
0: Yeah.
2: But at least she was known. You were known. Your classmates knew who you were.
0: Yeah.
1: Yeah. Okay. I relate, believe me. So, now we get to high school and we're leaving, and what happens next?
2: Have you had enough of New Hampshire?
1: That was a heavy O.
2: It was a sigh. It was a bit of a sigh.
1: We don't expect it to be simple. It can be complicated.
0: Yeah, I actually dropped out of high school.
1: Okay.
0: My senior year, second semester. So it's something probably nobody knows around here. I'm a real, I guess, struggle story. I come from a poor family, you know. So, I grew up in poverty. And it's a bit of a story, but I was in a car accident. I wasn't driving, but I was in the 11th grade, and my mom had kicked me out, and I was living on my own since I was 16. So I was working and trying to go to school, and then this accident happened, and I missed a lot of school. And basically, they gave me zeros for the semester, so it put me back. And I, you know, tried to double up, and I just couldn't do it, and I ended up just leaving school. And then I moved to Florida.
2: Mm-hmm. From New Hampshire.
0: From New Hampshire, yes. I had a...
2: bit of cultural shock.
0: So I wasn't born and raised Muslim. My mom's side is Catholic. My dad's side is Protestant. And I really would say I was agnostic all of that time. Or indifferent, if you will. And then I had a boyfriend, a high school sweetheart. And he was in the military. And he was stationed down in Fort Walton Beach. And I went and visited him, and I was hoping... we weren't together at this point. We had broke up, but I was hoping. And anyway, I moved down there at 18 years old. I packed up my car, my apartment. I'd never left the state, and I drove all the way down. And I rented
2: all by your lonesome?
0: Yes, and transferred my job. I was a hostess at the Holiday Inn at the time, and actually I ended up
1: and a darn good hostess, I bet.
0: Transferring to Navarre Beach. So if anybody knows the Panhandle, this was in 1995, and two lovely hurricanes came through at that time.
1: Yes, yes.
0: Yeah, and that was my introduction to Florida, and that actual hotel was messed up and closed, and
1: Wow.
0: So that's how I ended up in Florida.
1: A lot of life.

0: life lessons in a short period of time.
1: Oh, yeah.
0: Yeah, absolutely. So you're in Florida and you're 20, 18?
1: I moved. I was 18, yep. And then at 20, I met my what would be my future husband. And he was Muslim. He was from Pakistan. Mm-hmm. And this is how I was introduced to Islam. And I converted mm-hmm. when I was 20 years old.
0: When you were 20?
1: When I was 20.
0: Yep. Wow. Mm-hmm. Wow, that's a big move to make. I mean, I think from yes. my viewpoint, given our cultural setting, what a move to make.
1: Just to be clear, I was not forced. and I did not become Muslim because I married a Muslim man. I was introduced to the faith and here I am, divorced 30 years and still Muslim and, you know.
0: Right.
1: So
0: and so since we're here, let's talk a little bit about that because, when I first met you here, and as I see you every day when I'm here, you wear your hijab. And mm-hmm. so I am always interested in people who their religion manifests on them physically. A person wears a crucifix around their neck, or a Jewish person covers their head or has a yarmulke or something like that. It's not really that uncommon. But on the other hand, it's not really common either. So what was that commitment like for you? I mean, how did that feel, you transitioning from a person in a society where your hair, oh, wow, hair. We're like a hair culture. You know, everybody's talking about their hair, right? How did that all work for you? Give me a sense of the feeling of that specific part of that.
1: I mean, I was, your typical 19, 20-year-old. I had at least from my frame of reference, I had zero interest in religion, right? Any religion.
0: Right.
1: Wasn't on my radar at all. Mm-hmm. But through my interactions and an experience, I'll say, that I had, I felt compelled to go and learn.
0: Compelled, yes.
2: Compelled to learn. Compelled
1: yes.
2: to inquire and mm-hmm. and take a deeper look.
1: Yes.
2: And this was the first religion that spoke to you? I mean,
1: yeah.
0: Were your parents very religious?
1: No.
0: You mentioned their religions. I was curious.
2: Catholic and Protestant, but not. It wasn't a driving force in the family.
1: No, and at that time, Catholic wasn't allowed to marry a Protestant, someone outside of Catholicism. So my mom was not able to marry in the church and had left the church, basically, because of
0: wow.
1: her marriage to my
0: wow.
1: father.
0: Wow. So the fundamentals and the concepts of the religion must have really grabbed you.
1: Yes.
2: Can you speak to that?
1: I can.
2: Please.
1: People always ask me, "Oh, why did you become Muslim?" And I always, my short answer is because it was so logical. Mm-hmm. So I went to a mosque or masjid, as we normally call it, in Pensacola, Florida. And I was really fortunate because that masjid had a lot of converts. And so I was able to ask a lot of cross-religious questions. Uh-huh. And so, I said, why is God a man? And then I remember them telling, well, in Islam, God has no gender. God is not a man. God is not a woman. We don't even have in a language, Arabic, has a plural, has masculine, feminine, and plural forms, but the word Allah, and that's why people tend to use Allah even when they convert instead of saying God, because God has feminine and plural forms,
0: yes.
1: but the word Allah does not. And so, because God is God, and God is not a man or a woman. And the other question or thing that was really in my mind was, okay, we have Judaism, which, came first, but then Judaism doesn't accept Jesus. How could Jesus be nobody, And then Islam comes and says, these are all different chapters in the same book. Mm-hmm. And this seems so basic, but that was just never a concept that we were taught or allowed to think mm-hmm. about. It was like, this one's right and this one's wrong. And my mind was blown. And I said, that makes so much sense. It's all from the same source. You know what I mean? And mm-hmm. so we have it's called Six Articles of Faith. And one of those articles is that we believe in all of the prophets. And we believe in the books, we believe in the Torah, we believe in the Gospels. So it's this all-encompassing idea that this is all coming from the same source. Mm-hmm. This is just the third chapter in the book. Mm-hmm. Then
2: it when you know when yeah. when Sherry was just mentioning it, the thought popped into my head. She said, "Well, you know, God is neither male nor female. It doesn't ascribe to any gender."
0: Right.
2: I was thinking the same thing. Well, Santa Claus is he always white? I mean, you know, Santa Claus could be brown or black. I mean, Santa Claus is Santa Claus, and there's kind of a. There's a thought there that, you know, you have to be open and accepting. I like the idea that God is the energy, God is the source, God is love. And why are we affixing a feature to it? You know, why right, is it right. the guy that we think of, or Jesus in this case, you know, Jesus with his beard and his blue eyes and his beautiful skin?
0: Right.
2: I don't know about any of that.
0: Yeah, he's Peter O'Toole.
2: And somebody explained to me how, with those blue eyes, piercing blue eyes. And somebody explained to me again, because I lose my way sometimes, how is it that a Jewish fella became the symbol of Christianity.
0: Yeah,
2: and I don't know. And now we're not going to be talking about that today, so don't be calling in and giving us your information on that unless you've got it on good sources. And we'll give you the number to call in in just a little bit. But these are the things that Sherry is sharing with us. How about that alliteration?
0: Yeah.
2: She's comparting some of this with us as a means of, hey, you know, there's room for everybody here. There's a big old wide school of thought. And I think at the end of the day, and I hate that phrase, but it applies here. Just be a good person.
1: Yeah. Right. I mean, I think the main, we're all brothers and sisters in faith.
2: 100%. You know what I mean? Right. In the human community. Yeah.
1: Yes. And in the human community. Absolutely.
0: I grew up, you know, I can relate to this from this viewpoint. I grew up among evangelicals who were very literal interpreters. So the earth was created in, so, you know, 7 days and 6 days. And then God, you know, I went to my minister and he said, it's 24-hour time periods, Jill. It's not millions of years per day. I was like, okay. And so what it's done for me over time, and I studied comparative religion in college and stuff like that. What it's done for me is I have a kind of fear or a reservation about in conversations with anybody I meet using the word God, because I don't know what that means to you, right?
1: Right.
0: And so the problem is when I say God, are you thinking of what I'm thinking about? Because you might literally see an old bearded man up in the clouds. Mm-hmm. So I so understand what you're saying, that a religion that you become compelled to have would have to make sense to you.
1: Right.
0: Right. And that's what happened.
1: Mm-hmm.
0: Excellent.
2: And you've been practicing ever since?
1: Yeah, so where we left off was I had got married and and then I had a son, and then marriage didn't work out. 9/11 happened. I didn't wear a scarf at the time. And when 9/11 happened, about 6 months later, I moved to Florida, to Tampa, and I started wearing the hijab.
2: Mm-hmm. I was going to ask you, because the timing worked out right close to 9/11, and I was going to ask you because that was a very fraught time for a lot of people.
1: Yes.
2: I mean, there were a lot of Muslims that were shaving, which is contrary to their religion, because they just didn't want to stand out because of the hate in this country.
1: Changing their name, taking their scarves off.
2: Absolutely.
1: Yes, hiding. Yes.
2: And you were just coming into your religion, so you were, you know, some people were rushing out that door. You were kind of going in.
1: Yeah.
2: Oh, did I hit a nerve? Did I say something funny?
1: Well, I mean, so those first 5 years, I didn't wear hijab. And then when I took it, and that interesting time frame. Mm-hmm. I think for me, I mean, 9/11 meant a lot of things to me. Like I, as an American and then as a Muslim, it hurt twice. You know, it hurt, first of all, you know, that something so horrible happened, you know, to our country and to innocent civilians. And then on the other side, it hurt because it's like, my people, because my foot's in two boats, if you will, you know what I mean?
0: Yeah, so, absolutely.
1: And then what does that mean for my community? Because always when there is something,
2: can you turn to?
1: Yeah, something bad that happens, right? The Muslim community faces a lot of hate crimes and backlash. Mm-hmm. And so when I put the scarf on, it was a scary moment, not for me. For me, it was a pivotal moment because I felt like, okay, what's your identity? what is your identity, you know? And I felt like, you know, so my ex-husband, that was the time that we were divorcing, and he was really upset because my son was only 2 years old. Mm-hmm. And he said, you know, you're putting him at risk. You know, you're going to, every time you walk out the door, you know, something's going to, could happen to him, you know? And I told him, you know, I'd rather die practicing my faith and feeling like I'm good with God than to continue like this.
0: Wow.
1: Without my, because wearing a scarf, the actual reason that we wear a scarf is to be recognized as believers. This is what's in the Quran, so that when people look at me, they understand that that means something. Now, unfortunately, they look at me and they think it means something else.
0: Right.
1: But it's supposed to have an understanding that, you know, at certain principles, I live my life in a certain way. I don't gamble. I don't drink. I don't smoke. I don't lie. I don't cheat. I don't steal. Right. It's supposed to mean certain things. So it's actually the intention of the scarf is meant to be a protection for women so that they're not absconded when they're out in public, and so that men are forced to look at women. That's actually, in my opinion, the ultimate feminist act, because you are forcing somebody, when you cover your body and you cover your beauty, to judge you based on your character, to look at you as a potential partner and a potential mother for their children. And so this was really important to me, that I was living what I believed on the inside, on my outside, was reflected.
0: Sitting here near you, I can feel how important it is to
2: let's take a quick pause. Let's do a little station ID. We'll reintroduce our guest, give you some phone numbers and some information how you can get in touch with us on the other side.
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2: Nice. That was Paul Wilborn, and he shared with us last week,
0: Paul,
2: a new
0: great
2: book
0: show
2: that he's written.
0: If you've not heard it, it's in our archives,
2: and
0: folks.
2: And you must listen to it. It's a book,
0: it's a good
2: that
0: show
2: he's recently published on the life of the scoundrel.
0: The Everlasting Life of Charlie Wall.
2: Charlie Wall, for those of you that have been in Tampa for a minute, that name might resonate with you.
0: Mm-hmm.
2: So we're talking today with Miss Sherry Akram, and she is our developmental director. Developmental director?
1: No, definitely not.
2: That came out funny.
1: You guys are all developed.
2: I know. Some of us
0: are
2: our development director here at WMNF, which means
0: or director of development.
2: Our director of development.
0: Yes.
2: She also is in charge of making sure that we stay on track, that we have all the tools that we need when we do our fundraising. She is our conduit to the community and our inspiration for going out there and slaying the dragon each and every quarter of the month when we have to do our fundraising,
0: yes.
2: Sherry. And we lean
1: every
2: into
1: quarter,
2: it. We lean into
1: yes.
2: it because you know what? You are our general in the field. You know
0: and
2: what I mean?
0: She's working with donors and other things. And we'll get into that in a moment.
1: Yeah,
0: but
1: sure.
0: Before we leave this part of where we are, and you can say, I don't really want to talk about that. That's fine. Mm-hmm. In your own, given that place, that environment that you just created that happened after 9/11, what is there anything about what you have experienced in terms of hate that you would want to share?
1: Yes. There's many instances. Some were small, you know, you get a middle finger when you drive in, or, you know, one time I was in the mall and somebody told me, you know, take that effing guard off.
0: Wow.
1: But I was kicked out of a Dairy Queen once.
2: A Dairy Queen?
1: Yes.
2: Not even allowed to eat a Dilly Bar? What's up with that?
1: Yeah. And then, but the biggest incident was I used to have a silver jewelry cart in the West Shore Mall in 2023. 2003, sorry. I'm old. way back when. And it was after the Madrid bombings, and there was a Spanish tourist couple with their teenage daughter that attacked me. And they tried to grab my scarf, tried to grab my neck, and things like that.
0: Oh, my God.
1: Yeah. And
2: completely unnecessary.
1: Filed hate crime charges, but there was nothing that they could do because there's actually was no cameras at the mall at the time, and those people just left. And I sold my cart shortly after that. Yeah.
0: Well, I can only say that I'm sorry that you've had to go through that, although I guess it might somehow have some effect in your life that would be positive. But I will say this. Are they kicking the Catholic nuns out of DQ?
2: Right? Because they cover up.
0: I mean, seriously, folks. I mean, if you don't think that this is about unbelievable prejudice and hatred
2: and racism
0: and all that, then let's talk about nuns wearing their habits. I mean, it's really just unbelievable that we can be.
2: How far you want to go back, Joey? Because you know, if we're going to be prejudicial against people that are wearing their yarmulkes or prejudicial against people that are wearing their dashikis, this may go all the way back to the fellas that wore their belt buckles on their hats and shoes. I don't know what that means exactly, but you know, that was a look too, right?
0: Yeah.
2: And if you threw down that look, it meant something to the it meant something to the public at large. It meant you were wearing your faith literally on your head. And I guess it was beware of this group, or how are you supposed to approach that? I thought this was supposed to be the United States of America where everybody was welcome. I thought that was, but
1: where you have the ability to choose a faith.
0: Right? Absolutely. And express
2: freedom from
0: faith.
2: Religion.
1: But when you put that into practice,
2: for religion,
1: then that's when it's really challenged. Then you have to, and so that was another awakening moment for me, that we're raised with all of this ideology, but when you try to put it to practice, you find out that it was just in theory.
0: It gets real, as they say.
1: Yeah. And so for me, I always felt like a white woman, you know, even with a scarf on my head. To me, my identity, I'm American, New Hampshire, 603, live free or die. You know?
2: We've seen the license plates.
1: But to somebody else who's looking at me, that's not how I'm perceived. They perceive me as a foreigner. A little statistic for everyone. People assume that all Muslims are Arabs. And the Arab population, the Muslim Arab population, is only like 15% of the world.
0: Right.
1: The actual largest population of Muslims is Southeast Asians.
2: That's right.
1: And
2: right.
1: The largest population of Muslims in the U.S. are African Americans.
0: Right.
1: And the fastest growing Muslim population in the U.S. are Latinas and Latinos. So.
0: Interesting.
2: Sherry, I think out of everything that we've talked about today, that little nugget that you just laid on us, that's impressive. Yeah. I mean, just, the, you know, people don't know what they don't know.
1: The majority of Arabs are Christian.
0: Yeah. Yeah.
2: Isn't that something, y'all? Let me give you that phone number now so we can talk a little bit about that, because I think that's a great place to jump off and entertain some of your thoughts. If you'd like to call us and talk to us, you have a question, and the phones are ringing even before I'm giving the number out. It's 813-239-9663. You can send us a text, 813-433-0885. If you're too busy to do any of that and you want to send us an email, Jessica will read your email if it's worthy. I'm not worthy. I'm not worthy.
0: Well, even the unworthy will read.
2: That's DJ. And I'll speak to that in a second. That's DJ at WMNF.org. You know, it was Abraham Lincoln that once famously said, "It's better to remain silent and thought a fool than to speak up and remove all doubt." I'll leave it right there.
0: So, and one other thing about this thing about what you wear, and I thought it was interesting, before we started the show, you were talking about doing historic research about immigration, and a huge number of these people that were coming over in the late 1800s and early 1900s in America, they were women that came from cultures where they covered their head.
1: Yeah.
0: And this was very common among Sicilians, for whatever those reasons may be, that I'm not sure I'm as up to date on Sicilian culture as I should be.
1: But and you did not enter church without your head covered.
0: Correct. That's right.
1: Catholic.
0: Correct. Yeah. That's right. And
1: it's not a foreign concept.
2: I remember my grandmother very well wearing her veil entering the Catholic Church.
0: Yeah. So should we move on to what you are currently doing, or is there something between where we were and where we are now that you'd like to bring up?
1: Yeah, I mean, you know, we talked about, I said that I, you know, dropped out of high school, so people might be wondering, well, how are you a development director? So I did go to college after divorce.
2: You developed.
1: Yes, I developed, and I majored in history, and my minor was in religious studies, and then I worked in the nonprofit sector, and I did my CFRM, which is a certificate in fundraising management, and that's how I'm here today.
0: I see.
1: But it took me 14 years to get my bachelor's degree.
0: Wow.
1: Yep.
2: Persistence pays off.
0: You know?
1: Yep.
0: That kind of says something very positive to me.
2: Yes, it does. You got to crawl before you walk, and got to walk before you run, Joe.
0: And commitment.
2: And stick-to-itiveness.
0: And so you were working for other nonprofits?
1: Yes. I worked for a civil rights organization.
0: Okay.
2: Of course you did. Who, doesn't that seem like a natural fit, Joey?
0: Absolutely.
2: Who recruited you to come into this wonderful family at WMNF? Or did you knock on the door and say, listen, I'd like to work for you guys?
1: Actually, it was Ahmed Badir, who's with True Talk here at the station, who alerted me to the position that was open.
2: The opportunity.
1: Yeah. Mm-hmm.
0: Well, we owe him a huge debt of gratitude.
2: Yes, we do.
1: And he used to be, he was the first executive director for CARE Florida in Tampa.
2: Mm-hmm. Is he still about?
1: And he was the one that when that hate crime happened at West Shore Mall was the one that came out and had the news come out and
2: cover the story.
1: Yeah.
0: Amazing.
2: You know, that's not
1: and that's how we met.
2: Well, that's not typical of Spanish behavior. I mean, I'm a little bit sad about that. You know what I mean? They probably knew somebody that was personally involved in that. I was just there a day or two before the bombing in Madrid.
1: Oh,
2: I was there
1: wow.
2: on a layover a day or two before. And it was horrible because we had crews that were there on the ground when that happened. So, yes, to all of that. But, you know, why do we have to lead with that? I mean, I don't understand it.
0: Yeah.
2: Did anybody ever tell you, Joey, if you ain't got nothing nice to say, don't say nothing at all?
0: Well, you know, the thought
2: I
0: have...
2: If you ain't got nothing nice to do, you know, just don't do nothing, man. Walk away.
0: The thought I have is emotions are very strange, and I won't go too deep into this. Every decision that I've ever made in my life that I've used emotions as the filter has gone wrong. It's just the way it works.
1: Mm-hmm. Yeah.
0: And for people to be emotionally responding to an event in their lives by blaming a group when it was committed by a person
1: right.
0: is really a huge mistake. And we're seeing it now with people that are anti-Semitic and anti-Jewish because of the politics of Israel and Gaza and all these other things in Iraq, Iran. And, you know, the truth is, this is just not good thinking of othering people because of one incident. And so it's just too bad that happened to you. So that's how you discovered WMNF.
1: Mm-hmm.
0: And how's
2: that going so far?
1: Well, sort of. I actually came on air, I think, in 2018. I was on Shelley Reback's show. I was representing Indivisible Tampa Bay.
2: Right here in this studio?
1: Mm-hmm.
2: Has Shelley always been in this studio? We miss you, Shelley, by the way. We miss you.
0: I mean, yeah, absolutely. We miss her. So, did this call to you or what did you think about this job? I mean, you had not worked in radio before.
1: No, not at all. It was, everything was new. It was, I had to learn, more about public media and community radio. I mean, not that public media was foreign to me. I was a very loyal NPR listener. But,
0: right.
1: I can come in here and I can apply fundraising principles, but there are things that are happening here that are different than a regular nonprofit, right? Mm-hmm. Like a regular nonprofit doesn't have a fund drive, for example.
0: Right.
1: And a listenership. I mean, you have a medium here, you have microphones, you have on air, a tool that, also other nonprofits
0: You have a public presence that is an outreach presence that's very different than most, I would assume. Let's talk a little bit about what some of the jobs are of the director of development for WMNF.
1: Well, the development director is responsible for almost all of the revenue streams here, excluding events. Events are under another department, but so anything that relates to the fund drives, end of year campaign, public media, Giving Days, Giving Tuesday, major gifts, planned giving, underwriting, corporate partnerships, sponsorships, it's all under me.
2: Sounds like somebody's very busy, Joey. A lot busier than you and me, pal. You know what I mean? I'm just going to say it out loud.
0: Yeah, no, absolutely.
1: I'm going to need this hour back.
2: Oh, caller, we saw you there. What happened to that caller that was just there from Dunedin?
1: You have to charge you for it.
2: I know. I hear you. So if the caller wants to call back, I was just about to go to you there, but we draw. And I don't know if we're having issues with our phones today a little bit because the phones keep ringing and calls go on hold and then they drop off. Maybe they just get tired of holding. But Carl, we saw you there and then you disappeared. If you want to call back, we'll take that call.
0: We'll do a better job of picking up.
2: No, he was only on the line for 4 minutes. We got a running total here. I've held people on the line for much longer than 4 minutes. But
0: there we go.
2: Sherry was saying that she's going to need her hour back, Joey.
0: That's right.
2: I mean? I don't know that we can do that. But
0: so let's address, for example, because I think that probably a lot of people out there who are listening probably that world that you are the person responsible for is a world that's unknown to them. So let's talk a little bit about, let's say, underwriting. How does that all work?
1: So underwriting is basically on-air announcements when people want to talk about either an event that they're having or about their own organization or business. They can pay for on-air announcements. They can also sponsor a show.
0: They can sponsor a show. So
2: we can have a sponsor, Sherry?
1: You can have a sponsor, yes.
2: Oh, how does that work, Sherry?
1: So that means that if you love the conversation, for example, that...
2: And who doesn't?
1: And exactly. At the top of the hour... your announcement can be the first underwriting announcement, and it's designed and worded in a way that it says that, you know, you're supporting the conversation.
0: I see the cogs turning.
2: Oh my god!
0: In Mario's head, I see the cogs.
2: If you guys could see the look on my face now, it's like the jaw is slack, and it's like, oh, I didn't know anything about that.
1: And the nonprofit rate, if you're a nonprofit that wants to have underwriting, is 50% reduced from the for-profit rate. So
2: hey, can I say right up at the top right now, and it's not the top, it's almost at the end.
1: Oh, you gotta call
2: it. I made my bail last week, Joey. I made my bail. You know,
0: That's right.
2: Those of you that were curious as to whether Mario was going to be here this week because he might be still in jail, I made my bail. For those of you that remember, we had Madeline Robinson, the executive director of Wheelchairs for Kids, here with us 2 weeks ago. And Joey, I made my bail. I actually brought in more than...
0: I was concerned.
2: No, I brought in more than my bail.
0: Oh, that's good.
2: So I actually did very, very well. But I'm just thinking now, that might be a natural fit to be a sponsor for the show.
0: Well, you know, you just need...
2: That's a nonprofit.
0: You need to reach out to some of your rich friends that helped helped you get out of jail and tell them that you want them to be a sponsor
2: of the show.
0: Our show. Come on, let's go.
2: I love that idea, Joey.
0: So,
2: should we go to a caller real quick? Because I want to make sure that everything's working. I want to make sure that the callers are out there and we're honoring their time and their patience with us. Hey, Stephen St. Pete, what say you, my brother?
4: I was just listening to the show and everything, and the young lady was talking about...
1: Well, thank you for calling
2: me
1: young,
2: Steve. She appreciates that. Oh, you got her attention right away, Steve. Well done. Oh.
4: No, anyway, it's interesting, you know, what the Bible says about a woman's hair, just on that issue that it's her glory, that it's her honor, that it should be shown. Now, the only time the scriptures say that a woman's head should be covered, you know, even in recent times and in times past, a lot of times women would shave their heads in rebellion for some different reasons. And so their head would be covered until their hair grew back, and then their glory would shine again. So the hair covering is always it's a woman's hair should be her glory, and it should be shown.
1: Well, Mary covered her hair.
4: What's that?
1: Mary, the mother of Jesus, she covered her hair.
4: We're not talking about Mary. What we're talking about
1: is Christians.
4: Women did not cover their heads unless they went into the synagogue. Okay, in ancient times. But generally, when they walked around, a woman's hair was her glory, that it always should be shown. And see, my question, when I study Islam and you break it down, it's basically a mixture of Judaism, a little bit of Zoroastrianism, Babylonian astrology, and a little bit of the occult. How the religion is set up as a performance system. No, it is, though.
1: You left out Christianity, too. I mean, that's a big claim. Oh, it's just a copy of Christianity.
4: No, Jesus never claimed to copy anything.
1: No, I said he Islam. You left Christianity out of
2: when
1: Islam.
2: You're comparing it to, yeah.
1: Yeah.
4: No, what I'm saying is Jesus Christ claimed to be God Almighty in the flesh. So either he was lying...
1: Well, I disagree with that. There's no scripture where Jesus says, I am God, call me God. No.
4: Well, I can tell you where.
1: I don't think we're here to have a theological debate, Steve.
4: Well, no, I'm not. Yeah. I'm just trying to say, why would... My thing is, if God offers you something for free, why are you trying to work for it?
1: If you're questioning why I wear my hair, because I follow the Quran, and the Quran is, for me, the word from God, and it says to cover my hair. So I'm just obeying.
4: No. But why are you... My question is real simple. Mm-hmm. If Islam is a performance system that teaches you got to do this, this, this, this, that, don't do this, don't do that.
1: It's a way of life.
4: Mm-hmm. Okay. But if God is offering you salvation for the finished work of Christ on the cross, that he paid the price for your sin, why would you try to work your way into a performance system that has no answer for removing your sin?
1: Oh.
2: Okay, all right. All
1: yeah,
2: right.
1: So I have an answer to that, but probably not for this show.
2: Yeah, that'll be for another show. Thanks, Steve. Water got deep there real quick, didn't it?
0: Well, that's a deep point, and it's a good point, Steve, but it's one we're not going to be able to answer and resolve here.
1: Yeah, we're not here for a theological debate.
2: And sin and things of that ilk. But that's okay. Yeah, we moved on. So, Sherry, I'm sorry that you had to kind of fight that battle there, but again, and
1: that's,
2: I don't want to even...
1: common.
2: Yeah, I guess that it is. I guess that it is. We don't do that on the conversation, but thank you, Steve, for your... what was I saying about Abraham Lincoln's quote?
1: Interesting thing. You'll never see me challenge someone else's faith. I don't question why you choose to be Christian or why you choose to be Jewish. I accept that that's your God-given right to decide what you want to believe.
2: Well,
1: it's part of the thing.
0: You've learned about what being on the receiving end is.
1: But I'm just not extended the same courtesy just by default of being Muslim, unfortunately.
2: Ain't that the truth? Sherry, we're going to give you a little bell ring for,
0: so interesting.
2: Round one goes to Sherry.
0: So let's go back to, because we were right at the moment of... not endowments, but people underwriting.
1: Yes, underwriting.
2: And the fact that nonprofits can be sponsors of the show at 50% off.
0: Explain to someone out there why that and how that's different from advertising.
1: Well, we can't use a specific language that you can use in regular advertising because of FCC compliance on air. So, we can't have a call to action. We can't use qualitative language. We can't use pricing information. So we have to structure our announcements in a particular way that makes FCC compliant.
0: I see.
1: And that is the difference.
0: Yes, and qualitative descriptions would be the best burger in town.
1: Exactly.
0: Yeah.
1: If it's not factual... If you don't have like an award, like if you say Emmy award winning,
2: well, I come in here with my Emmy every week.
1: You can prove that, right?
2: Yeah. Show it to you on the video feed.
0: Right. Mm-hmm. So let's talk then about donors and that relationship. Tell us a little bit about what your responsibility is there.
1: There's something in fundraising called the fundraising cycle, right? And that's, where you're basically articulating what you're doing, right? What is the great work that you're having? Mm-hmm. What is the impact that you're making? Then you might ask for donations, that's solicitation, and then you need to thank, you need to show appreciation to people. So we follow that structure, post-drive, where we send out thank yous, and that's on air through you guys, it's through emails, it's through,
2: thank you cards that we fill out after the fundraising drive.
1: Yes, thank you cards. We also send out handwritten cards to donors and we make phone calls. So any first-time donor gets a phone call and is welcomed to WMNF. New circle of friends got calls after this past fund drive, also thanking them for joining them and welcoming them. So it's relationship based. I mean, people look at fundraising as, you're just asking people, to fund your organization, but you're really building relationships with people and you're providing an opportunity for people to align their natural desire to do good in the world with your mission.
2: And recurring.
0: You're giving them the opportunity to participate.
1: Exactly.
2: The other that you were describing there is a GoFundMe page. That's a one-time hit it and get out. Hit it and quit it. But in this case, we're building relationships. That's why we encourage everybody to be a member of the Circle of Friends. Mm-hmm. Because we want you to touch us every month like we touch you every week. We want to keep that going, that conversation, if you will. What a great name for a podcast.
0: There you go.
2: Radio show, the conversation.
0: So, am I correct in saying that we are now receiving virtually no funds other than our donations that are made?
1: Yes.
2: What has the state done to us?
1: So, last year in July, we used to get a Department of Education grant. All public media, TV and radio in the state of Florida got a Department of Education grant, and we lost that funding. And then 2 weeks later, we lost the federal funding with the CPB rescission. The great news is, something I would love to share with the listeners, is we had, as everyone knows, that we had the one day on-air emergency drive, and it raised, you know, a great amount of money.
2: We participated. It was great. Yes.
1: But that's only, you know, like sort of plugs the hole, right? We have a recurring issue annually. Every year we have that funding loss. So we really tried to prioritize joining the circle of friends. And I'm so happy to say that we increased our circle of friends. We have currently, 1 year later, covered 44% of the funding loss through the circle of friends. So our amazing listeners really came through. That's extremely impactful. It's given us a lot of extra revenue, which is going to allow us, it's not just sustainability, but it's growth, right?
0: Right. Right. So that speaks very much, folks, to those who are listening right now as we come upon our fundraising drives. When we talk about the circle of friends, that's a really critical part of our endeavor, because once you're kind of in, and we don't have to worry about you anymore, and now we're going to go to someone else and ask them for money, and you are now in the system, and that supports a base of money that we can...
1: Well, it's projected revenue that you can count on every month and you can plan for, and that's very powerful.
0: Right. So in the minutes we have left, Sherry, is there anything in development that we haven't talked about that you want to talk about?
2: Merch. Who decides the merch? Because we have some of the sexiest merch there is, man. That, we got bucket hats. We got T-shirts. We got koozies.
1: Yeah, I think I hope that people feel like we've really, had some great merch. We're always trying to think of something new and something quality. I hope you've seen the quality has been good. But the credit for design goes to Robin Milkowitz, who is our amazing membership coordinator.
2: Oh, we're going
1: to
2: get Robin in here.
1: Also graphic designer, and she makes those fantastic designs that you
0: Robin
1: see.
0: Is a multi-talented person.
1: She is. She's incredible. We're a great team, and that's why we're doing great things.
0: Yeah, and merch, by the way, is we call it merch, but I think of it as gifts. Yes. You're not buying it. Buy merch.
2: Yeah, it's a thank you gift.
0: It's a gift, and I think we it's that's not an easy task to come up with great gifts to give people.
1: No, it's not.
0: Yeah, I'm sure.
1: And sometimes we have these great ideas, but when we try to search for them, they're cost prohibitive, or we can't find exactly what it is. So fortunately, sometimes we're limited as well. We can't do all the things we dream of. So.
2: No. But we have a fun company that we deal with down in South Florida or somewhere around the Sarasota area that is really good with working with us as well, correct?
1: Yeah, and Bradenton, for our t-shirts.
2: There you go.
0: Mm-hmm. Bradenton.
2: And it's a high-quality shirt, y'all. I mean, it's not like this Johnny-come-lately shirt. You know, these aren't Hanes beefy tees. So these fit your knife, and they're nice and they're soft.
0: I've got one.
1: Yes.
0: A koozie that expands and can become a bucket hat.
2: Nice.
1: Two for one.
2: Huh? Yeah, a regular two for one. Joey, say your goodbyes, because we're getting close. But first of all, Sherry,
0: thank you. The time is near to say goodbye.
2: Thank you so much for coming on today.
0: This has been wonderful.
2: And gracing us with all the information that you gave us today. We appreciate you so much and everything you do for us here. We count on you. And you are a leader when it comes to the fundraising time. So thank you so much.
0: Well, so let me just say before we leave for the day, that
2: that's who's going to be on there instead of Sam I Am.
0: Yes,
2: so just so you know,
0: as always, special thanks to Jessica G, who is our engineer here, who's made all this possible, and also special thanks to Gabrielle, who's in the back, and she's just wonderful.
2: answering our phones for us today,
0: our phone taker. And coming up next, it's the Music Wednesday with Sally.
2: Yeah, of course, she's right there.
0: Will not dally today in playing music for you.
2: On It's the Music
0: Stay
2: Wednesday.
0: Stay tuned, folks.
2: So on behalf of everybody that puts this little show together each and every week, and you just heard the principals involved, myself, Mario Nunez, and of course, Joaquin Carter sitting next to me, thank you for listening. Thank you for your calls. Thank you for your insight. And I'm going to go out and grow my hair long, and I'm going to show it off. I think that's what I'm going to do.
1: Wear your crown.
2: Yeah, I'm going to wear it, what I have left of it anyway. Joey, you too, man. That's why we wear hats, brother.
0: Hey, I have beautiful hair, what little I have left.
2: What's left of it. Well, thank you again, everybody, for listening. We appreciate you so much, and we'll see you again next Wednesday on The Conversation at WMNF Tampa.

0: From New York, this is Democracy Now!
1: I just finished an excellent meeting with President Trump. When I say excellent, it's not just lip service.
0: President Trump and Israeli Prime Minister Benjamin Netanyahu met at the White House Tuesday for their first meeting since the two nations launched their war on Iran 5 months ago. The meeting comes as the Israeli military expands operations in the occupied West Bank and continues to carry out deadly attacks in Gaza. We'll speak with Francesca Albanese, UN Special Rapporteur on the occupied Palestinian territory. Then we look at the cyclospora outbreak and the biggest measles outbreak in 35 years in the United States. This comes after the Trump administration made sweeping cuts to public health programs. We'll speak to the former chief medical officer at the CDC, Dr. Deborah Howery. She resigned in protest last year.
2: Secretary Kennedy censored CDC science, politicized its processes, and stripped leaders of independence. I could not, in good conscience, remain under those conditions.
0: Then to the cockroach movement in India, where weeks of protests by hundreds of thousands of young people led to the resignation of India's education minister. But now the Modi government is continuing to crack down on protesters.
3: While many of us are celebrating the resignation of the education minister, many students across the country who participated in the protests are facing a witch hunt.
0: All that and more coming up. Welcome to Democracy Now!, democracynow.org, The War and Peace Report. I'm Amy Goodman. France and Spain are racing to contain wildfires amidst a heat wave that has temperatures soaring to 42 degrees Celsius. That's up to 107 degrees Fahrenheit. More than 360,000 people have been evacuated so far. On Tuesday, French authorities evacuated 4,000 more people from tourist sites along its Atlantic coast. It's the largest peacetime evacuation in France's history. Earlier this month, 13 people died in a blaze in southern Spain. This is a resident of El Tiemblo, Spain.
4: This has affected my heart because I have had heart surgery. That is how it has affected me. I've had to bear the rest, bottle my emotions and keep on going. I have to help my neighbors.
0: In Japan, at least 18 people have been killed after a powerful 7.1 magnitude earthquake struck the southwestern part of the country Monday. Rescue efforts continue at a collapsed shopping mall. An explosion ripped through the mall about an hour after the earthquake. In Uganda, the country's health minister declared the country Ebola-free Tuesday. The latest outbreak of the disease had infected 20 people, killing two. Since 2000, Uganda suffered multiple outbreaks of the disease. Meanwhile, Ebola continues to spread in the Democratic Republic of Congo, with the government reporting over 3,300 cases and more than 1,400 deaths. In Washington, D.C., Israeli Prime Minister Benjamin Netanyahu and Ukrainian President Volodymyr Zelensky attended a memorial service for South Carolina's Republican Senator Lindsey Graham. They also had meetings with President Trump. After his meeting, Netanyahu posted a video boasting he had, quote, one of the best conversations, unquote, with President Trump. Meanwhile, in an unusual move, President Trump did not invite the press in for a photo op or questions after their meeting. Since Trump returned to office, Netanyahu's made seven trips to U.S. Protesters gathered near the White House.
5: And he is the reason for the illegal war that has started on my homeland of Iran, that is also currently being bombarded. And every time he comes to visit, our people, our countries get bombarded again. And we are here to make sure that our voices are heard, and he knows that we don't want him here. He is not welcome here. We know that he's a war criminal. We want bombs to stop falling on our people.
0: Meanwhile, on Capitol Hill, the Senate voted to confirm Jay Clayton as the director of national intelligence Tuesday, with all Republicans supporting his nomination and all Democrats voting against it. During the confirmation hearings, Clayton repeatedly refused to say Joe Biden won the 2020 election and declined to say that Trump had lost. Negotiations between the U.S. and Iran have stalled as Iran rejected a proposal to evenly divide control of the Strait of Hormuz. This is Iran's deputy foreign minister.
1: We told them explicitly that under no circumstances are they permitted to do so. We said that if any warships approach the Strait of Hormuz for this purpose, or if they bring equipment or any vessel or any other assets for mine-clearing operations near the Strait of Hormuz, they will be considered legitimate targets by the Islamic Republic of Iran.
0: Despite the lull in fighting, Iran launched multiple ballistic missiles towards a U.S. military base in Jordan Tuesday. The U.S. Central Command called it an attempted surprise attack. This comes amidst new reporting from Reuters that China is expected to deliver shoulder-fired air defense missile launchers to Iran within weeks. Meanwhile, Saudi Arabia joined the U.S. in striking what they said were Iranian proxies in Iraq Tuesday. In Yemen, Iranian-backed Houthi rebels claimed to have launched a missile attack on a Saudi oil tanker Tuesday. The U.S. walked out of a U.N. Security Council meeting Tuesday during the French ambassador's remarks. It comes after France blasted the U.S. for voting against extending Volker Türk's term as U.N. High Commissioner for Human Rights. After the vote Friday, France's U.N. mission posted on X, quote, "The U.S. used to be a beacon of human rights. Not anymore. Today, it stands alongside North Korea, Nicaragua, Mali, and Russia, isolated, and the world no longer listens to it," France posted on X. In Iran, human rights groups say authorities have hanged two people who participated in anti-government protests back in January. The two men executed Tuesday were Amir Hossein Safari and Abolfazi Sepahai. Video verified by the New York Times show large crowds of protesters gathering near the site of the public executions. In Gaza, at least one person was killed and over a dozen wounded in an Israeli strike that destroyed a mosque surrounded by tents of displaced Palestinian families. Video footage shows Israeli jets striking the Al-Mutakin Mosque in Gaza City Tuesday, igniting a powerful explosion. 60 Palestinians released from Israeli prisons returned to Gaza, showing signs of severe injuries and starvation, with some of them so fragile they were unable to walk. The men were detained across Israel's most notorious prisons, Ofer, Negev, and Sde Teiman, many held for more than a year, and recounted brutal beatings and other forms of torture by Israeli soldiers. In Israel, activists protesting against settler violence in the occupied West Bank clashed with police in Tel Aviv Tuesday. It comes as Defense Minister Israel Katz announced that he's ordered the IDF to take over a fourth refugee camp in the West Bank and expel its Palestinian residents. This is Eli Levin, a protester from Haifa.
6: The reason I'm here today is because what we have seen coming out of the West Bank just the past week, but the past months and years, is horrifying, it's immoral, and we believe that it is endangering not only Palestinians who are witnessing ethnic cleansing and the evacuation of their homes, but it's also endangering all of us.
0: A federal judge has ordered the release from ICE custody of one of the key witnesses in the fatal shooting of Lorenzo Salgado Araujo, the 52-year-old Mexican father killed by an ICE agent July 7th in Houston. Jose Trinidad Rojas Pliego must be released within 48 hours, the judge ruled. He was one of the three passengers in the van driven by Salgado the morning of the fatal shooting. Two other key witnesses, including his younger brother Victor, remain in an ICE jail. Community organizers Tuesday again disrupted a Houston City Council meeting. Salgado Araujo's eldest son, Ronaldo, addressed the council demanding justice for his father and an end to the collaboration between Houston police and ICE.
7: How will you show up for the rest of the immigrant community here in Houston to make sure that what happened to my dad, Lorenzo Salgado Araujo, doesn't happen to any of them? This isn't a partisan issue. This is an issue of right and wrong, and this wrong needs to be addressed. Every single one of you council members have immigrants living in your district. How will you protect them?
0: This comes as Reuters reports more than 12,000 people have been detained after the Office of Refugee Resettlement provided personal information on unaccompanied migrant children, as well as their parents and sponsors, to federal immigration agents. Since January of last year, ORR has shared more than 460,000 leads to immigration authorities. Meanwhile, the New York Times has found ICE arrests have surged at airports nationwide as the TSA, the Transportation Security Administration, expands its collaboration with ICE. Wired reports a longtime Department of Homeland Security official has resigned over what he described as Trump's brazen corruption and the quote-unquote war on immigrants. Mark Rosenblum served as executive director of the Office of Homeland Security Statistics, where he led efforts to publish information on immigration arrests and deportations. DHS stopped issuing that data after Trump returned to office. Rosenblum said on a LinkedIn post, quote, "It'll come as no surprise that I'm thrilled to end my relationship with the current administration. Between the war on immigrants, the war on feds, and the war on facts, not to mention the crazy war in Iran and the brazen corruption, I just need a change," he said. President Trump's reportedly pressuring Health Secretary Robert F. Kennedy Jr. to more aggressively push for policies that would further slash childhood vaccination recommendations. The Wall Street Journal reported the issue came up during a lunch back in May at Trump's National Golf Club in Northern Virginia, when Trump confronted RFK Jr. on why he wasn't doing more to probe a widely debunked link between childhood vaccinations and autism. At the time, Trump reportedly told Kennedy he believed the secretary, quote, had the yips, unquote, to reduce the number of vaccinations for children. Lobbyists and Department of Health and Human Services staffers reportedly told the Journal Trump may replace Kennedy with Centers for Medicare and Medicaid Services Chief Dr. Mehmet Oz if RFK Jr. fails to fulfill the demands. Separately, Anthony Fauci, the former veteran director of the National Institute of Allergy and Infectious Diseases, is expected to testify at a Senate hearing today on the COVID-19 pandemic. And in Peru, Keiko Fujimori has been sworn in as president. She's the daughter of the former dictator, Alberto Fujimori, who spent years in prison for crimes against humanity committed during the 1990s. Protesters took to the streets of Lima.
8: President Keiko Fujimori does not represent us, ladies and gentlemen. What is happening right now in Peru is monstrous. We cannot live like this with this government that she has brought in today. And Mr. Rospigliosi has passed new laws, and they do not represent us, ladies and gentlemen. This is why we are here in the streets. Today they kill us. Today they murder us. Today they extort us. That is why we're in the streets.
0: And those are some of the headlines. This is Democracy Now!, democracynow.org, The War and Peace Report. I'm Amy Goodman with Anjali Kamat, longtime Democracy Now! Producer, who's back with us after many years producing and co-hosting. Welcome, Anjali.
9: I'm delighted to be back. Thank you. And welcome to all our viewers and listeners from across the country and around the world. President Trump and Israeli Prime Minister Benjamin Netanyahu met at the White House Tuesday for their first meeting since the two nations jointly attacked Iran 5 months ago. Trump and Netanyahu met for 90 minutes, but they did not appear together to make public comments. Netanyahu posted a short video after the meeting.
1: I just finished an excellent meeting with President Trump. When I say excellent, it's not just lip service. A conversation with full partnership, mutual support, understanding of the common goal to ensure that Iran does not have nuclear weapons and other goals as well. This is one of the best conversations I have had with the President of the United States, our friend, President Donald Trump.
0: After their meeting, both Trump and Netanyahu attended the funeral of Republican Senator Lindsey Graham. Meanwhile, protesters in Washington gathered near the White House to condemn Netanyahu's visit. This is an Iranian-American activist named Bita.
5: And he is the reason for the illegal war that has started on my homeland of Iran, that is also currently being bombarded. And every time he comes to visit, our people, our countries get bombarded again. And we are here to make sure that our voices are heard, and he knows that we don't want him here. He is not welcome here. We know that he's a war criminal. We want bombs to stop falling on our people.
9: Netanyahu's visit comes as Israel is escalating its military operations in the occupied West Bank, where there's been a surge in settler violence. On Tuesday, Defense Minister Israel Katz announced that he's ordered the IDF to take over a fourth refugee camp in the West Bank and expel its Palestinian residents. Israel is also continuing to carry out deadly attacks in Gaza, where a severe humanitarian crisis is unceasing. The Trump administration allowed Netanyahu into the United States, even though the International Criminal Court issued an arrest warrant for Netanyahu for war crimes in Gaza.

0: Palestine. Francesca, thank you so much for being with us from Italy. If you can start off, I mean, this was unusual yesterday. I think it was Netanyahu's seventh visit to Washington since Trump returned to the White House. It was his first since the beginning of the U.S. and Israel's attack on Iran. And interestingly, though we see a video of Netanyahu saying it was the best conversation they ever had, Trump, in a rare move, did not invite reporters into the White House for either a photo op or conversations afterwards. And apparently the conversation was about Iran. Yet in Israel, the Israeli military has launched major operations in the occupied West Bank. Now the Israeli defense minister, as we just said, saying they're taking over a fourth Palestinian refugee camp. Can you assess the situation and the significance of this meeting?
1: Thank you for having me, Amy. Having an ICC wanted in the White House again just corroborates the charges of complicity leveled at the U.S. administration. This is bullying in a sort of a formal diplomatic suit. But again, since Netanyahu's last visit to the U.S., the list of crimes that have happened, that the Israeli army, but also Israeli civilians, have committed against the Palestinians has just grown longer and more documented by Israeli and Palestinian human rights organizations and UN Commission of Inquiries, other committees, myself and other special rapporteurs. What does it mean? You know, I often hear the argument that the United States is not a member to the ICC. It doesn't matter. It doesn't mean that they have to extend protection to a fugitive from international law, which is what's happening. At the same time, this is not just a fugitive. This is an accomplice to other violations of international law that the U.S. is committing itself against Iran and against Palestinians in many ways. So what does it tell us in a nutshell? That the United States is actively contributing to make the international criminal law architecture that it has been building from Nuremberg, the Nuremberg trials, up until now, crumble on our head. And this is this should make no one happy, including U.S. citizens who think that they have nothing to do with it or with Israel and Palestine. This is everyone's business.
2: Francesca, I want to turn to a clip of New York City Mayor Zoran Mamdani. Last week in a video message, he called on the U.S. government to arrest Israeli Prime Minister Benjamin Netanyahu precisely because of this arrest warrant issued by the International Criminal Court.
3: As I've said, I agree with the ICC that Benjamin Netanyahu should be arrested and tried for his crimes, as I do for anyone else charged by the ICC. My administration has reviewed every avenue available under applicable law to determine whether New York City could execute the International Criminal Court's arrest warrant if Benjamin Netanyahu came here. It is clear that we do not have the independent legal authority to enforce this warrant. The federal government, however, does, and I call on them to join the ICC and execute this warrant. And I want to be equally clear. Benjamin Netanyahu is not welcome in New York City, nor is any other war criminal at large.
2: Francesca, Prime Minister Netanyahu said in an interview on Fox News in response that Mamdani was, quote, fomenting hate. And you posted an X as Netanyahu was en route to the U.S. that, quote, Italy, France, Greece did it again. Three Rome Statute parties opened their airspace to the fugitive Netanyahu in breach of their obligation to cooperate with the ICC. I call on competent authorities to investigate possible complicity. Talk about what you're calling on countries to do, including the United States.
1: Very simple. No double standards. Apply international law as it is. It's paraphrasing Rosa Luxemburg. It's either the rule of law or it's barbarism. I do agree with what New York mayor has just said, and not out of sympathy, but because what he said is legally right and is morally compulsory. And we cannot keep on looking idle or standing idle in the face of impunity. This is why at the beginning of this interview, when you asked me what I think of

0: this visit by ICC wanted Benjamin Netanyahu. It's bullying. It's bullying in diplomatic suit because, I mean, the New York mayor might not have the power to enforce an arrest or an head of state. And still, he called upon competent authorities, federal authorities, to do so. It doesn't matter, does it, that it doesn't happen today because there is someone who prefers to abide by the law of might rather than a rule of law. We need to keep on voicing dissent in conformity with international law. This is what I keep on doing from within Europe as a European. It doesn't matter if they ridicule me, if they mount hatred campaign or smear campaign against me. My skin has grown thicker, as I think everyone who's dealing with justice and human rights. And at the same time, we need to recall the obligations that these states, including, as I said, Greece, Italy and France have. This is the third time, if my count is correct, that these three countries authorized flights of ICC wanted Netanyahu over their airspace. Making all of us, all European, French, German, Greek and Italian citizens accomplices, even morally. This is unacceptable. And this is why there should be an investigation over the authorities who allowed it. It looks small in the context of a genocide, but every action matters, as every crime matters and will be accounted for.
1: Francesca, let's go to the West Bank. I mean, you recently posted on social media that pogroms against defenseless civilians are happening all over the West Bank while Gaza is under fire. Israeli civilians and army joining forces. It's not just Netanyahu, you wrote, and a few rotten apples. This is Israel.
0: Absolutely. And look at what Israelis themselves are saying. I want to point to the fact that an increasing number of Israeli organizations, political forces, journalists have been sounding the alarm for over a year, and especially in recent days, that the situation is out of control. A few days ago, a Land for All coalition said the Israeli forces cannot keep control, cannot ensure protection of anyone, because the settlers, who are the settlers? These are Israeli civilians who behave like thugs, who behave like squads, who have been killing and beating, attacking Palestinian families and properties. And they are completely unleashed, supported by the army. Look, I've been investigating. I was no expert on the occupied Palestinian territory until 4 years ago. I was an expert on the question of Palestine. And now I know what happens in Gaza, the West Bank, and East Jerusalem better than anything else, because this is what I do. I look at it every day. And in a time of genocide, I cannot let it go. And I can tell you, the pogroms have been a constant feature of settlers, Israeli armed Israeli civilians, since before October 2023. Just in 2023, before October 7, there were 12 pogroms, meaning attacks by armed squads, Israeli civilian squads attacking Palestinian villages, and everyone seemed not to care. It's better we pay attention now, because the situation has gone out of control. And I keep on saying, I'm not just talking for the Palestinians, I'm talking for everyone in that land, including Israelis, who clearly see what's happening. But unfortunately, the weight of the pro-Israel and the pro-apartheid lobbies is just too strong for their voices to be heard.
2: I wanted to very quickly ask you, I mean, you have the opposition leader, Lapid, saying, this is not you, Francesca Albanese, this is him saying, I never thought that in my lifetime we would talk about Jewish terrorism, but this is Jewish terror, he said, about Israeli settlers in the West Bank. And of course, you then have Israeli soldiers who are working with Israeli settlers.
0: I had missed that. Thank you, Emmy. And well, finally, me and Lapid agree. And the thing is that this should have been said months and years ago. But the fact that Lapid says that proves that the situation has gone out of control. And again, it's not just Netanyahu. Half of the governments incite colonization. I've been receiving screenshots of chats in Hebrew by Israeli activists and academics who keep on sounding the alarm. And they say they are calling for blood. They say no house units, but blood. Now, I just want to remind in closing that the West Bank, as well as Gaza and East Jerusalem, are illegally occupied. There is no possibility for Israel settlers or soldiers to invoke self-defense there because the International Court of Justice has ordered Israel to dismantle the occupation. So I really encourage every U.S. citizen with that place at heart, but also with U.S. values at heart, not to turn your eyes and your gaze away, because this is happening. The U.S. support to this criminal endeavor is happening with your taxpayers' money.
2: Very quickly, we just have 20 seconds. Your comment on the U.S. walking out of the U.N. Security Council meeting Tuesday during the French ambassador's remarks coming after France blasted the U.S. for voting against extending Volker Türk's term as U.N. High Commissioner for Human Rights. France saying on X, the U.S. used to be a beacon of human rights, not anymore. Francesca Albanese.
0: Well, I don't think that U.S. used to be a beacon of human rights, absolutely, but surely it was much better than that, and clearly is no longer. Not only that, now it's really leading a campaign from the Board of Peace, whatever it is, to where it stands on Venezuela, Cuba, and Israel or Iran. It's leading a campaign to dismantle the multilateral order that was conceived, including through the U.S. support, in the aftermath of the World War II.
2: Francesca Albanese, UN Special Rapporteur on the Occupied Palestinian Territory, her new book, When the World Sleeps, Stories, Words, and Wounds of Palestine. Coming up, the Cyclospora outbreak. Thousands are experiencing this parasite around the United States, and the biggest measles outbreak in 35 years. What does this have to do with the DOGE sweeping cuts to public health programs? We'll speak with the former medical officer at the CDC. Stay with us.

0: Hag of the Forsaken by the late folk musician Michael Hurley in our Democracy Now! Studio. This is Democracy Now!, democracynow.org. I'm Amy Goodman with Anjali Kamat.
1: More than 11,000 people across 41 states in the country have been sickened by the foodborne parasite cyclosporiasis. Food safety experts have tracked one pocket of the outbreak that sickened 2,000 people and sent 98 to the hospital to iceberg lettuce grown in Mexico and distributed by food giant Taylor Farms, the largest produce supplier in the United States. Recall lettuce was distributed and sold in at least 27 states. The numbers of cases are still climbing, and all sources of contamination in these latest outbreaks may never be identified. A key part of the food safety system in the United States is the FDA's Food Net Surveillance Program, which is a collaboration between the federal government and state agencies. When billions of dollars in public health funding was slashed at the beginning of the Trump administration, Food Net stopped its mandatory tracking for cyclospora and five other pathogens, including listeria, a bacteria that is fatal in 30% of cases. Mass government layoffs are also a factor. The CDC lab that specializes in the cyclospora parasite was reduced from a team of 11 to just 3.
0: Meanwhile, the resurgence of the measles that began last year has reached a 35-year high with at least 2,300 cases, 3 deaths, including 2 children. The CDC set a goal in 1978 to eliminate measles in the United States and achieved eradication status in the year 2000 following decades of vaccination efforts. This year, the U.S. will lose that status. There's so much to discuss when it comes to public health in the United States right now. For more, we're joined by Deborah Howery. She's the former chief medical officer at the CDC, resigned in August last year in protest over political interference at the agency and the firing of the CDC director, Susan Menares. Dr. Howery's a board-certified emergency physician professor at Emory University Rollins School of Public Health. Well, it looks like it's a real blank show here in the United States, Dr. Howery. But if you can start off by explaining what cyclosporiasis is, how it has spread, and if you think it is related to the massive cuts, the staff at the CDC, what almost a third have been laid off or fired or have left since the Trump administration came into office.
2: Absolutely. Well, so cyclospora is a parasite. And it is found in foods such as lettuce, vegetables, cilantro, and certain fruits. And we see it every year, usually a couple hundred cases. And by washing foods, you know, really well, and certainly cooking them to temperatures over 150 degrees, you can prevent a lot of these cases. But what has happened this time is, because there have been significant cuts to CDC and FDA, and as part of Food Net, they are no longer tracking it mandatorily. We don't have as good of a really a lens on what is happening, and so we've seen, you know, close to 11,000 confirmed or suspected cases now. That is, you know, 4 to 5 times more than I am aware of. And what is concerning about this is, you know, it's not just a simple food poisoning. It can be diarrhea that can last for several weeks and needs to be treated by antibiotics. And several people have been hospitalized by it.
1: And Dr. Howery, can you explain more what Food Net is and what the problems are when you stop this long-term tracking?
2: So Food Net was really kind of like, I talk about CDC as disease detectives. And so it was a system that, you know, tracked, states would report if they had several different pathogens like E. coli, Salmonella, you know, many of those, you know, food poisonings that, you know, we're very familiar with. And cyclospora was one of those. But when funding levels did not keep up with what was needed to maintain it, you know, several of these pathogens were cut. At the same time, as we've seen with USAID funding, that funded a lot of the malaria and parasitic work at CDC, and those cuts had an impact. That, coupled with, you know, the DOGE cuts to overall CDC workforce, really has just left our country hampered in being able to detect and respond to these outbreaks.
1: Last week, Health and Human Services Secretary Robert F. Kennedy Jr. defended the Trump administration's handling of the cyclospora outbreak that sickened thousands of people nationwide. He was questioned by ABC News reporter Elizabeth Schultz last week.
3: We do have the outbreak under control. We have done extensive forensics, epidemiological forensics, and we've identified the source of the outbreak. We and the companies that have involved have implemented a recall.
4: Any response to some of the criticism that the cuts to the federal agencies under your leadership has slowed the response to the outbreak?
3: Those criticisms are invalid. We've had no cuts in our surveillance program.
1: Dr. Howery, what do you think of RFK Jr.'s response? Do you trust him? I mean, the number of scientists working on this at the CDC has dropped from 11 to 3. Who do you hold responsible?
2: So I would invite the secretary to actually meet with the CDC scientists and come to CDC and get a briefing. When I was chief medical officer there, we never spoke to him about measles or avian influenza, Ebola. We offered to brief the secretary. He doesn't really have a good, I think, understanding of what CDC does and where the cuts are. I recall last year he talked about mistakes were made when people that did lead were laid off, and those scientists were eventually brought back. I don't know how he can say cyclospora is under control when there's over 10,000 cases, it's in greater than 30 states. And you look at other infectious disease outbreaks, the U.S. is really at a tipping point when you look at measles, whooping cough, all these vaccine preventable diseases as well. And the secretary is responsible for this.
0: So if you can talk about measles and the significance of the fact that the CDC set it as its goal, what, like more than half a century ago to eliminate measles, achieve that status a quarter of a century ago, and now this year we'll lose that status of eradication, that we're talking about a surge in measles and what this means, Dr. Howery, and how it relates to these cuts.
2: So unfortunately, you know, the secretary has promoted a lot of misinformation around vaccines, and specifically about the measles vaccine. During the middle of an outbreak, he talked about the vaccine having fetal parts in it and promoted things like vitamins, as well as therapies that weren't licensed for measles, such as antibiotics and steroids. That's not what parents and the U.S. public needs to hear in the middle of an outbreak. Measles is highly contagious, and we have seen several outbreaks across the United States with now a record number of cases in over 30 years. What's concerning to me is it's not a harmless childhood disease. We've seen several hundred hospitalizations. Children are missing school, and several have died. Many years from now, we will also see that some will go on to develop a brain infection and die, and many will have their immune memory wiped out. So this is not a harmless disease. It has long-term consequences.
0: Speaking about vaccines on another issue, I mean, you have very interestingly, Anthony Fauci's testifying before the Senate on the U.S. response to the COVID-19 pandemic. And then you have this expose in the Wall Street Journal that President Trump is reportedly pressuring RFK Jr., the health secretary, to more aggressively push for policies that would further slash childhood vaccine recommendations, reporting that the issue came up during a lunch in May when Trump confronted RFK on why he isn't doing more to probe a widely debunked link between childhood vaccines and autism. Many might have thought it was RFK who was pushing this, but in fact, Trump is putting pressure on him and even weighing sacking him, firing him. What are your thoughts about this and the core issue of the connection between vaccines and autism?
2: So vaccines and autism has been widely studied. It's been probably one of the most studied things when it comes to autism. I think autism is a serious problem in this country, and we should be doing more to study it. But something that's been studied for over 30 years and has not been found linked to autism is not where I'd be spending taxpayer money. I'd be spending it on things like environmental factors, looking at genetic predispositions, other infectious diseases. We need to seriously study autism. I think when you have a finding you want and you're backwalking it to really get the science to fit the data, that's not how we should be doing things. Science is about having a hypothesis, a question, investigating it, and then finding out what the cause is, not doing that backwards like the secretary does. Although the report said that President Trump was pushing the secretary to do this, I don't know that, but what I can tell you is the secretary, you know, for a decade has been anti-vax and, you know, has sued the CDC and fired all the vaccine committee members. So I really don't think he needs any encouragement from the president to do this.
0: And Dr. Harry, if you could explain again for our listeners and viewers why you quit last year.
2: I quit because I saw vaccine preventable deaths going up. I saw political interference in the work we were doing. I saw programs being dismantled, and I was concerned for the health of Americans in this country, so I could not stand by.
1: And you saved your emails, Dr. Harry. Can you talk about that?
2: Yes. So just, you know, as good clinical practice or as being a capstone official, the role that I had at CDC, my emails are preserved. And so when there were conversations to where I had concerns about conflicts of interest, how decisions were being made, or just so that we could track, you know, institutional memory, I documented all of that. And when I had concerns, I certainly raised them both verbally and in writing.
0: Finally, Dr. Howery, the connection between the massive cuts at the CDC and domestic dealing with measles to these parasites to what's happening overseas and the evisceration of USAID, Agency for International Development. In our headlines today, we just reported on the thousands of cases, for example, of Ebola in the Democratic Republic of Congo. The connection between these too, and the lack of tracking and what that means for global health.
2: So I think it's very concerning. You know, Secretary Rubio was talking about America First, but the changes to the USAID funding and PEPFAR funding to CDC will result in significant less presence in countries. Currently, CDC is in about 60 countries. And that means that we're working closely with health departments there, the ministries of health, and the U.S. has a good eye on what is happening. But with the changes to funding, many of these countries will no longer have CDC staff there, meaning we're not going to know when there's that global health threat. And years ago in Uganda, because of the support that CDC and USAID had provided, local staff were able to quickly detect the outbreak, do lab testing, and control it. That is why we need to have a presence overseas to really protect Americans here from health threats both in the U.S. and abroad.
0: You referred to PEPFAR, but for people to understand, that was the George W. Bush program dealing with AIDS in Africa. Now AIDS going up and HIV deaths in South Africa, for example, because of the cut in funding. If you could end by addressing this.
2: Yeah, when you take support away from life-saving programs, you are absolutely going to see people die as a result. Both in the U.S. and globally, public health matters. When it works, you often don't know because you're saving lives. But when you take it away, we see those consequences today.
0: Dr. Deborah Howery, former chief medical officer at the Centers for Disease Control and Prevention, the CDC. She resigned last year to protest political interference and the firing of the CDC director. Dr. Howery is board-certified emergency physician professor at Emory University's Rollins School of Public Health. Coming up, we look at the cockroach movement in India, where weeks of protests by hundreds of thousands of young people led to the resignation of India's education minister. Now the Modi government is cracking down. We'll talk about the response of the protesters. Stay with us.

0: Heather Mitchell, Bethany Singh in our Democracy Now! Studio. This is Democracy Now!, democracynow.org. I'm Amy Goodman with Anjali Kamat, who's rejoined us at Democracy Now!, has spent this last several years working on a PBS Firelight-supported documentary film about India's rightward shift. So it's great to be doing this segment with you. It is amazing to see what's happened in India. You just returned from India. Could you have predicted what took place?
1: No, this is absolutely, you know, unprecedented, the scale of protests. I mean, there have been mass protests for many years in India in the past, especially during the past 12 years of the Modi regime. But this, the number of people who came through to these protests, young people who weren't necessarily politicized, who weren't organizers, who weren't activists, but who just felt compelled to come out. Well, we turn now to India, where the youth-led cockroach movement has accused the right-wing BJP government of backtracking on its promise not to take punitive action against student protests, and has threatened to restart demonstrations. Weeks of protests by hundreds of thousands of young people in India's capital, New Delhi, and cities across the country led to the resignation of the education minister, Dharmendra Pradhan, on Saturday. This is Abhijit Dibke at the main protest site in the heart of New Delhi, Jantar Mantar, shortly after receiving news of Pradhan's resignation.
2: It's a victory for the Constitution of India. It's a victory for the people of India and the defeat of the dictator. Action must be taken against the police officers who attacked us. Deputy Commissioner of Police Sandeep Lamba, Assistant Commissioner of Police Ajay Sharma, Sachin Sharma. These batons you used in the name of Home Minister Amit Shah and Prime Minister Modi. As of now, there has only been one resignation. Remember, don't mess with cockroaches.
1: Following the education minister's resignation, the cockroach movement agreed to call off the mass protests Saturday once senior members of the Modi government assured them that protesters would not face any repercussions. But in addition to the police violence against demonstrators last week, hundreds of students have been detained since the protests ended. Police in states governed by Modi's BJP have reportedly arrested over 100 students in the days since the protest was officially called off, filing harsh criminal cases against many of them. In West Bengal, where the BJP recently won elections, the Hindu nationalist chief minister suggested that the protesters were all Muslims. And on Tuesday, the Supreme Court of India passed an interim order allowing the government to proceed with existing cases against students. Leaders of the movement have decried the detentions as a witch hunt and vowed to resume the protests.
0: For more, we're joined now from New Delhi by Tuga. Shudhabrata Sengupta is an artist with a Rocks Media Collective, writes on social and political issues in India. His recent essay about the protests published in The Wire is headlined Night Shifts in Jantar Mantar. Anne Nehabura is with us, the national president of the All India Students Association. She was on hunger strike at the protests in New Delhi for 23 days, completing her PhD in theater and performance studies at Jawaharlal Nehru University, or JNU, in New Delhi. We welcome you both to Democracy Now! Neha, let's start with you. If you can talk about the significance of these mass student protests, but then the crackdown once they stopped. And now young people saying they're going to start again if these arrests and the punishment continues.
3: So what happened at Jantar Mantar when Dharmendra Pradhan tendered his resignation is nothing that has happened before. It is unprecedented in the history of India in the past 12 years. In our country, we have a government, we have a ruling, we have the ruling BJP, which 1 year after coming to power declared that there need not be any resignations under this government. It used to happen in previous governments, but there need not be any resignations now. Since then, there have been massive protests against the government on citizenship policies, on the farm laws that were brought in. But this kind of step back from the government due to mass protests, this is happening for the first time. For a cabinet minister in the BJP government to resign is not, it just does not mean that an individual has resigned. This is the acceptance of defeat, even if it is temporary, for a government that prides itself on being beyond any form of accountability, on being beyond even the very idea of democracy where elected representatives are answerable and can be removed from office if they don't perform. So for us, this win is massive. It means that the government that we are facing right now, even that government, with an extremely repressive state mechanism, with a government that has almost dismantled all institutions of democracy, for that government to accept defeat in front of a mass movement is a moment of great joy for us. It helps us feel rejuvenated in the struggles that we are yet to fight, that we are yet to win. But because this government and its policy is and has always been that of vengeance, they know that the resignation of Dharmendra Pradhan is a big blow to the reputation of this government, to any form of arrogance that this government held. And ever since the protest was called off after Dharmendra Pradhan's resignation, we are witnessing a massive crackdown on student activists across the country, specifically in states which are ruled by the BJP or the NDA alliance. For example, in Bihar, I was in Bihar 2 days ago, and we met the DGP there, the DGP of police in Bihar. He showed us an official notification from the Bihar police, which stated that there were over 600 students who had been detained for protesting against paper leak in Bihar. 355 of them were released, and over 300 students continue to be arrested under charges as severe as attempt to murder. In Bengal, there were 14 students who were arrested. Fresh arrests were made yesterday morning. Out of those 14 students which were earlier arrested, 13 are Muslim students. And strict laws akin to the NSA have been evoked. Charges under the Gunda Act have been filed against them. In Assam, students continue to be arrested. In Mumbai, students continue to be arrested. And here in Delhi, we have, first of all, on the 20th of July, there was a massive call for march to parliament. That call saw massive state repression at the hands of the government and the security forces. Pellet guns were used against peaceful protesters. The use of these pellet guns was being denied until 2 days ago. But media reports have revealed that there is a general entry in the Delhi police's register where the Delhi police acknowledges having fired pellet guns. There have been reports where it is being said that a DCP level officer ordered the firing of pellet guns on peaceful protesters. In Bihar, which is a state in India, an AK-47 was fired upon protesters by the security forces, by the Bihar police. This kind of massive crackdown, and in Delhi, what we are witnessing is a witch hunt of protesters, specifically Muslim protesters. There is a witch hunt of Muslim protesters in Bihar. The divisive politics of the BJP that we have been seeing for the past 12 years, that is being enforced by the security forces and the police across the country. And people are being intimidated. People are being put behind bars, specifically based on their religion. If they are Muslim students, they are being intimidated, they are being put behind bars.
0: And I just wanted to say, yeah, we've been looking online at the pictures of pellet wounds, people who have suffered, almost like we saw in Tahrir.
1: Yeah, these pellet guns obviously have also been used in Kashmir for years against protesters in Kashmir, and now they're being used in the city's capital against protesters, you know, many of whom, you know, many of their parents. This is in many ways a revolt against an older generation that voted the BJP into power. You know, and Neha, you were just talking about how, you know, a lot of those who've been arrested and detained with harsh criminal cases against them are Muslim. And this is something that Muslim protesters at previous protests in 2019 and 2020 are facing very serious charges, with many of them still in jail. I wanted to bring Shuddha Bratha Sengupta into the conversation from the Rux Media Collective. Shuddha, you've been at so many of these large protests that Neha was talking about over the past 12 years. What is different about this one? And talk about the kind of cultural shift that you're seeing.
4: Thank you, Anjali, and thank you, Amy, for having me on the program. First of all, I'd like to salute and express my gratitude to Neha's generation, to Neha and many other thousands of young people like her, for giving us reasons for hope in what we thought was an increasingly dark time. This protest, which is, I think, mistakenly being called the first Gen Z protest, it's not the first Gen Z protest in India. The 2019-20 citizenship protest was led by very young Muslim women who are also Gen Z. And I think that for the last several years, we've been tracking the discontent of the young. And there's clearly a restlessness for change and an unwillingness to accept the lies and the slander that the regime produces on a daily and a nightly basis. And that's really the change in the air. I've written and compared it to a change in the scent, the aroma of the air. It's like the scent of jasmine in monsoon time that completely changes your sensory perception. So that's the case. And you rightly pointed out that there are people from the 2019-20 protests who called for nonviolent civil disobedience, including my friend Omar Khalid, Sharjeel Imam, and several others who were arrested. Omar Khalid and Sharjeel Imam still remain in prison 6 years for having called for peaceful, nonviolent protests, for actually saying that if the state attacks us with violence, we must offer them, these are Omar Khalid's words, that we must offer them love in return. And it was interesting to see Omar Khalid return to haunt the cockroach Janata Party protests, where many young people came back with signs saying, remember Omar Khalid. Somebody says, he walked so that we can run. And I think that is important to stress a certain continuity. Neha talked about the continuity between the Citizenship Amendment Act protests, the farmers' protests, protests against suicides by Dalit students like Rohit Vamula. In this particular instance, the NEET paper leak, the NEET paper leak, was actually first brought to attention through the suicide of a young Dalit Tamil student called S. Ajita. And she was party in a Supreme Court case against the discriminatory provisions of this examination. The Supreme Court, I think, insulted her by dismissing that case, and she had to tragically take her own life. So there's a string of continuities between all these moments of articulate, passionate dissent. In the new situation, we've seen the young people during the last weeks and months respond with incredible humor, with incredible cheer, and incredibly high spirits. And that's certainly something new that Neha and many thousands of young people have shown us. And that's an inspiration for even someone like me.
1: And Shuddha, you brought up Omar Khalid, who's been in jail without trial for over 5 years. And actually, New York City Mayor Zoran Mamdani brought him up while speaking about Nelson Mandela's legacy at a recent event. And he said, why must we wait as Omar Khalid enters his sixth year of captivity in Delhi? A political prisoner jailed under the same manufactured charges of terrorism that were once leveled against Madiba.
0: We're going to have to end it there. We thank you so much for both being with us. Shuddhabratha Sengupta, artist of the Rocks Media Collective, and Neha Bhoda, who just completed a 23-day hunger strike. That does it for our show. I'll be in Martha's Vineyard July 31st, Friday night, for the screening of Steal the Story, Please, and Q&A after. I'm Amy Goodman with Anjali Kamat.
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Hi, this is Arnie Arneson, and this is The Best of the Attitude with Arnie Arneson and producer Chloe Lacoste. I have this issue. It's called public education. I actually believe in it. I'm the daughter of two public school teachers. And we're going to feature two articles and two interviews from ProPublica, all of them looking at the whole issue of vouchers. The first one was written by Megan O'Matz and two other reporters, and it's about, as she it describes it as, the Wild West of private schools that collect taxpayer dollars. Of course, she's talking about the vouchers that are going to schools that nobody has a clue as to who's running them, what are they supposed to accomplish, any kind of accountability. It's an incredible interview, and it's going to make you want to vomit. And then we went to Texas, because Texas also has vouchers. That was something that Governor Abbott just recently passed, and they were providing vouchers to private and religious schools. Except what? It turns out that they wanted to deny vouchers to Islamic private schools. Oh, surprise, surprise. And we meet with Lexi Churchill as she describes exactly the story behind the initial denial of these vouchers. This, everyone, is The Best of the Attitude.

0: How many times do I have to say I love ProPublica? A million times, because they hire the best reporters. They are investigative reporters. And this is the most important thing. They give their reporters time. And when you are doing investigative work, you need time. This isn't about a two-hour turnaround. This is even about a 24-hour turnaround. Because if you want to convince people that there is some rot here, you can't just say it. You need to actually show them the documentation. You need to show them the situation in which there is no accountability, there is no oversight. And by the time you get done with a ProPublica article, you're usually shaking because you're just so appalled. And as many of you know, education is very important to me, the way it should be important to you, but I am the daughter of two public school teachers. I ran for governor on the issue of property taxes and the funding of public education because we have neither an income tax or a sales tax in my state. And New Hampshire, at the time I was running, and it has returned to that, we ranked 50th in state aid to education. And if you tripled our state aid, we'd still be 50th. So understand that the inequality in public education was something I was running on. Today, fast forward in 2026, New Hampshire is the only MAGA state in New England, and we're also the only voucher state in New England. So when I think about vouchers, I don't just think about Iowa and now Texas and Florida. I now begin to think about New Hampshire. So I saw an article at ProPublica that you must read. Frankly, you need to get a group of friends together and read it out loud because they'll be like, oh my God. But it's really important. Let me give you the title and then I will introduce the reporter. Barns, go-karts, and strip malls. The wild west of private schools that collect taxpayer dollars. Megan O'Matz reports on state and local government. She normally does it in Wisconsin. She does voting issues and education, social issues, and consumer affairs. She's been a reporter with ProPublica since 2021. We've talked to her in the past, and not just about issues relating to Wisconsin, and this one clearly does not. And she has had just an incredible background working for the South Florida Sun Sentinel, where she was a part of a finalist in a Pulitzer. She's worked with other Pulitzer-related investigative work, but lucky us, she is now with ProPublica. So let me welcome you back to the program, Megan. And I asked you to begin the story by reading the first couple of sentences in this article, because I read it and like, I ran to like Facebook and said, I got to tell them this story. And then I read the second sentence and I went, oh no, I've got to put this on Facebook. I got to tell them the next story. But then I realized I was going to almost do the entire article and that was going to be kind of foolish. But I think your opening sentences really do lay the foundation for what you're trying to describe and also the real fear that we have that our public revenue dollars are being placed in private and religious and sometimes homeschoolers with a lack of accountability that would be totally unacceptable in the public sector. But for some reason, as soon as it goes into the private sector, it's an excuse to turn your back and not ask any questions. So let me welcome you to the program, Megan.
1: Thank you, Arnie. Thank you for that kind introduction. I appreciate it.
0: All right. So let's start by reading those opening sentences because I want people to go, you are kidding me. All right.
1: Sure. A decade ago, the state of Florida stripped a teacher of her license for sexual abuse of a 16-year-old boy. Last year, she opened a private school there with ease. Her name and her photo were on the school's website, and details of her case were easy to find with an online search.
0: And then go to round two, because round two also is an interesting story. So this is a woman who was accused of sexual abuse in Florida, and she opens a school in Florida. I mean, we're not talking about moving from another state. We're talking about literally in the same location. Keep going. Read the next story.
1: Well, the state also knew, Florida also knew that a transplanted Midwesterner had been fired from her Cincinnati charter school. This was following federal charges related to the misuse of public funds. And she'd been banned from teaching and running schools in Ohio. Yet Florida didn't stop her from starting a private school and collecting public money.
0: So what is so interesting about this article is that this has supposedly been sold to us as the idea of parental choice. Okay. That if you are unhappy with your public school, here we are. We're going to give you some dollars towards a school of your choice, a private school or a religious school, or in some cases, even homeschooling. And you will then be able to take your kid out of the failing public school and put them into this private or religious institution. So a couple of things I gleaned from your article is that, well, when you put your kid into a school, just the way you eat lettuce, you would like to rely on the fact that the school your kid is going to is a school that's actually going to teach, has some kind of accountability, is credible, because you would not want to spend your child's time and dollars in a school that would not necessarily produce academic results. Just the way you would like to buy lettuce and not get diarrhea. Okay, I want to like bring these two stories together because they kind of belong together. And yet what I'm finding out over and over again in the over, what is it, about 30 states that have vouchers, virtually none of them demand any level of accountability, Megan. And what was even more shocking is that when legislators offered legislation to demand some level of accountability, having read stories like ProPublica's about the abuse, about the lack of accountability, about not even really sure where the money is going, this was what happened. Not only did the legislation not pass, Megan, but then those individuals that sponsored the legislation lost their race in a primary. So they cleaned house effectively. This is something Governor Abbott has done very well in Texas, but now I'm seeing it as being a pattern in practice across the board if anyone tries to put any kind of teeth into a voucher law. So talk to us a little bit about the growth of vouchers and what's been happening.
1: Well, we spent months at ProPublica digging into this expanding private school landscape, and we used data and public records and court cases and countless interviews to investigate hundreds of schools. And we closely examined the data from 13 states that publish private school directories and offer tax dollars to these schools. And we found at least 1,500 more private schools listed today than 5 years ago. And we found them opening in farms and barns and addiction treatment centers and co-working spaces and people's homes and parks and churches. And the state that you were just talking about, where they ousted the lawmakers that tried to put in some guardrails, this West Virginia family in West Virginia, a family there had opened a school at their family fun center they operate. It's, you know, next to a water park and a mini golf course. I mean, the point here is that And many states couldn't even tell us or don't even know where a lot of these private schools are. Some are not advertised. So we're seeing an explosive growth in the number of private schools following, you know, this outpouring of public money that's available. And really, as you've been mentioning, no real tracking or monitoring by many schools into where they are, what they're teaching, who's operating them.
0: So, we've been following Iowa for a while, and Iowa has taken off all the caps and given thousands and thousands of dollars in vouchers. I mean, it's a big chunk of change. And one of the things I think is so important is that one of the things we've been arguing is it isn't about expanding parental choice, because parents have already been exercising the choice. They've been sending their kids to religious schools. They've been sending their kids to private schools, and they made the decision. They had a choice, a public school on the public revenue dollar or a private school on their personal dollar. And that was their choice. Nobody was forcing them to do it. They made that choice. And then I read in your article, when public money is available, most private schools take advantage of that funding. In several states, all or nearly all students at some private schools pay tuition with public dollars. And this is the kicker. Remember this number, everyone. For instance, public funds subsidized 99% of all private school students in Iowa last year. Can I repeat that number? 99%. And Megan and I both started laughing, going, we wanted to meet the 1%. Like, you know, were they in therapy? Did they not know how to apply? Like, what was going on? But this is the problem. So not only do we have this creation of new private and religious schools that are coming online, not because there was this huge demand, but because now there is more dollars that's unaccountable that they can now tap in order to create these religious or private schools. And that alone should shock people, especially when we still realize that most of our kids are going to public schools, but most of our public schools are losing significant dollars.
1: Yes, and we also found that besides they're not really regulating what they're teaching, who is opening these schools, exactly what they're doing with the money, they're also free to adopt policies that would not be acceptable in the public schools. They can discriminate, refuse to admit or expel students, for example, who say they're gay or whose parents are gay. Several private schools we found in Ohio and Virginia, they permit paddling as discipline, even though those states outlaw corporal punishment in public schools. So there really are these very dramatically different sets of rules, even though, as you mentioned with the 99%, the private schools are taking the same funding stream, basically, as tax dollars as the public schools.
0: So you interview the president of the West Virginia Board of Education, and it was just such a cute answer, because he was talking about all the rules and regulations that you have to comply with if you are in a public school setting. And basically, you know, what he said is it's 1,300 pages long, okay? It's like ridiculous. It's an encyclopedia, okay? Now, those are, I mean, every detail is in this book. And yet what he says is the rules that govern homeschool and private school in West Virginia will fit on an index card. And Megan, I think that people need to visually see the two together. They need to see the rules and regulations for public school versus the lack of rules and regulations for private school for two reasons. One, it's our public dollars funding both. All right, number one. So we should follow the dollar. Am I right? But the other reason is that what's in those 1,300 pages? It's to make sure teachers are certified, to make sure that there's accountability, to make sure that there's no abuse, to talk about the size of the class. They follow what happens in the end so that your child will get some kind of education. To know that it's on an index card tells you they don't care. And I guess maybe that's where I have concerns. Did you talk to any of these private school operators to ask them, well, when you appeal to parents, what do you tell them?
1: I think, you know, obviously over time, some people may look at that, those, all those regulations and say that that stifles innovation or handcuffs the public schools and what they can do, which sort of led to that whole charter school movement as well. But you have to have accountability and balance there as well. We actually have put out a guidebook for parents on how you can investigate your private school, because they don't have to operate with the same transparency rules as public schools. Of course, public schools have all public records and public meetings and open meetings, and they have checks and balances and people watching, state officials and so on, where private schools, you know, they don't have to have public meetings. They don't have to open their contracts. They don't have to tell you much at all to the public. So we have put out our researcher, Molly Simon, who is so smart and expert in research, has put out a guide. You can find it at ProPublica.org about how you can go about trying to sort through all this if you're looking for some other school for your child. And I'll tell you, it's, you know, there's a lot of homework. It's not easy to find the information that you want to make a good sound judgment about.
0: So to let you know, I also posted that on my Facebook page.
1: Oh, thank you.
0: I posted the link because I said, you care about your kids. So when you make a decision to send a kid to a private or religious school, you have to ask questions. You have to interview other parents. You have to ask, do they get into college? You have to, this is your child, you know? And right now, when public schools are acting,

0: and kids. Okay? This is part of the learning process. No, it's not. And then this is something I'm not sure you have the guts to do at ProPublica, but I'm going to recommend that you do it. And I saw, and I put it under God's gold mines, and I posted this on Facebook, but it's in your article, Megan. And I wrote, oh, look, wouldn't God be happy? A Michigan-based company that launched last year to encourage churches to tap into public funds refers to voucher programs in its promotional videos as God's new gold mine. Can I repeat that?
1: Sure.
0: Vouchers are God's new gold mine. So, Megan, here's my question to you. Call the Pope. Pope Leo is from Chicago, all right? Pope Leo has a moral compass. Pope Leo asks questions. I want to know what Pope Leo thinks about vouchers. I'm dead serious. Because when I read this about God's gold mines, we know that there are a lot of Christian evangelical schools, but there are also a lot of Catholic schools. All right.
1: The Catholic schools are a big beneficiary.
0: Oh, tremendously. And yes. I want to know what Pope Leo thinks, because this is really a problem. And all my friends, and I mean, I'm 72. I remember my friends going to St. Ignatius, and they went to the, you know, they wouldn't go for catechism. They also went to a religious school, and we would go visit it. And at that time, it was mostly nuns that were teaching. Okay. And nuns didn't really get paid. I get it. You know, but now if you are at a parochial school or religious school, you know, there aren't that many nuns anymore. So now they have to pay teachers. So God's gold mine comes in at the right time. Let me tell you, those vouchers come in very handy. But I think we have to start asking the higher ups within these organizations the kind of questions that you are basically sort of pointing out that we ask the public officials that basically either write the laws or turn their backs. But I think we need to start asking on the other side of the equation, the people that are running these schools. And you mentioned that they didn't answer more often than not. So Megan, I think what has to happen is we have to have a list of questions going to private and religious schools, asking the questions, and then informing the public who refused to answer.
1: And we are doing that. We are continuing to report on this expansion of the private school world. And I'd encourage any of your listeners, please, if they have had trouble finding a school or using a voucher because of their restrictive policies and all, to tell us. Because if the lawmakers are promising that this will be a way for special needs children to find more options or other children, and that promise is not coming to be, we want to hear from people about their experience and understand more about how families are navigating this, what is getting to be, you know, a complicated process now, and really a revamping of our educational system.
0: And it's also interesting too, because some of the biggest proponents of vouchers have been governors. Governor Abbott, for example, that was, you know, he realized he had checked all the MAGA boxes except for vouchers. And so he finally got onto the voucher bandwagon, something he never was on. I mean, let's be honest, he never was. But now it's almost a requirement of Republican governors. But I think it's really important, everyone, as you listen to this, that we have contests for governors. And governors, more than anything else, have really used vouchers as sort of their raison d'etre, as their solution to public education. So when people are concerned about education, they say, oh, but we have an answer. And our answer is vouchers. Then you take the ProPublica story that basically shows no accountability with the vouchers. And if you are going to be challenging a governor in a debate with a governor from the other side of the political spectrum, I think you need to ask the governor pointedly in these debates, well, what about the accountability? What about, and then use examples of the stories from ProPublica about, you know, basically the people with, felony rap sheets, people with, and that they're allowed to open a school with no question. And I believe, is it the case in Florida that they're actually not allowed to ask questions? Isn't that in the law, Megan? That somehow the idea of even asking is something that they anticipated and it's not permitted.
1: Yes, Florida specifically says in its literature and all from the government that the Florida Department of Education does not have jurisdiction over private schools, that legislative intent is not to regulate or to control.

0: or approve or accredit these private schools in any way.
1: So given that that's the language, I guess they're not supposed to ask questions. But what about the political players that are actually voting on not asking questions? See, this is where, you know, the buck stops. Because I understand what they write legislatively, but you and I both know legislation can change. All right.
0: Well, we did reach out to Governor DeSantis, and yep. he directed us to the State Department of Education, which gave us a statement about how they do take action to remove people that don't follow certain rules from the public money revenue stream. But that's not the same as closing down a private school. And also then the lawmakers that put these, that really steered the recent law to expand vouchers universally in Florida, just wouldn't speak with us.
1: Tell them about Mike Tyson. Because you spent a couple of paragraphs talking about Mike Tyson in Phoenix, and I want everyone to know that Mike Tyson has gotten into the education business too. So why don't you just share this? Again, these stories highlight what's wrong, and that's why these stories are important. So let my audience know about Mike Tyson opening schools.
0: Well, there's actually another MMA fighter named Daniel Pooter, who started a network of schools in Florida and West Virginia. And in Arizona, he approached Mike Tyson and asked if he would, you know, put his name on this school. And Mike Tyson agreed he came and launched the school. And Arizona's top education official, this was in 2024, attended the ceremony and, you know, congratulated Mike Tyson for being a champion of education. Of course, the heavyweight champion, heavyweight boxer, he has a problematic history. He served time in prison for rape. And Daniel Pooter, who is has put these schools together, the name has now changed. It's now called Elevate, the network of schools. You know, he told us he's trying to help children who have been in foster care or have been in trouble with the law or really did not succeed in a public school and trying to give them another option. But again, we just see another example, if you will, of a person who really has no education background in the science of education, opening private schools across, you know, in many states. And he has all the intention to expand this network and it may be doing very well for some children. He claims, you know, really high success rates in graduation and all.
1: What about students with disabilities? Because I started the conversation today that this was being sold as parental choice. And I wanted everyone to know it's not about your choice. It's about the school's choice. Because the school can discriminate. The school can say no. The school can say, we don't want people with disabilities. The school can say, oh, your mother's gay, we don't want you. The school can say you're from another religious background, we don't want you. So on top of it being unaccountable, not transparent, finding out the crooks start schools, not even knowing where half the schools are, it turns out that what it was sold on, Megan, is not true. Because it's not about the parents' choice. It's about the school's choice. And that's the difference between public schools and these private and religious schools, is that public schools can't shut their doors. They open their doors to all comers. But look what happens here. We're resegregating America, but we're calling it a voucher.
0: Yes, the public schools have to operate under federal law that they have to evaluate all children for disabilities, and then they write up individual plans to help the children get what they need, whether that's speech therapy or extra time on tests or an aid to help them. Whereas in the private school, they can talk with parents about how your child needs X, Y, and Z, but we don't have the ability to provide that for you. So it would be best if you looked elsewhere. So it's that they don't have to take all children. They don't have to make the accommodations necessary. And some very well will say that we will try our best and we can provide minimal levels of services, but your child likely will not be able to succeed here. And then, you know, parents will go elsewhere when they want something better for their children.
1: And you mentioned that you just posted something at ProPublica, helping parents to understand the kind of schools that they're looking at and giving them a series of questions so that they can be their own investigative reporter, okay? But you also end by talking about the teacher, the teen, and the detective, which I kind of loved. And it turns out that this woman, you know, on her Facebook page is looking at someone who's open to school. And she recognizes the person who has opened the school because she has a rap sheet, okay? And she may have slightly changed her name, but she was, you know, charged in 2012 with unlawful sexual activity with a minor while drunk, and she's opening a school. So it took someone, not the state, not a political figure, to happen to see this, connect the dots. People then begged her to open up her Facebook page so that more people were aware of this. But I want everyone to understand, if the state is not going to protect your revenue dollars or protect your children, maybe you have to do it yourself. And this is the way to shame people and expose people. And the end of your story is about a woman who does exactly that. But this is so hard to do, Megan. You never expected this would be your job. ProPublica, a fabulous, fabulous group of investigative reporters. They're now focusing on the growth of something called vouchers. And you know what vouchers are. Vouchers are using public dollars in private settings. The title of the piece by Megan O'Matz and many other people: Barns, Go-Karts, and Strip Malls, the Wild West of private schools that collect taxpayer dollars. Thank you, Megan, for doing this.
2: If you're just tuning in, this is the Best of the Attitude with Arnie Arneson.

0: Ah, yes, you know the drill. We're still beginning with Brian Bilstone's poem, America's a Gun. It goes like this. England is a cup of tea. France a wheel of ripened brie. Greece a short squat olive tree. America's a gun. Brazil is football on the sand. Argentina Maradona's hand. Germany an oompa band. America's a gun. Holland is a wooden shoe. Hungary a goulash stew. Australia a kangaroo. America is a gun. Japan is a thermal spring. Scotland is a highland fling. Oh, better to be anything than America as a gun. Oh, you guys, I tell you, every time I read that poem, I want to start to cry. But as you know, we're also going to do what I consider my real opening thought. And I was reading Heather Cox Richardson last night. And yes, she is prolific. She speaks to the moment. But what I thought was interesting was what she said about fascism, because we keep hearing that accusation. And she had been listening to a member of Congress responding to the threats and the attacks on Democrats, calling them communists. It's the sort of the new verbiage of Donald Trump. He gets onto one word and then he just uses it over and over again. And she writes, a key element of fascism that was not in Jim McGovern's speech yesterday, the alignment between the government and favored businesses. Fascism subordinates business activity to the needs of the government. In exchange for supporting them, government officials award massive government contracts and subsidies to favored businesses. And guess what? Protect them from regulation. Earlier this year, the administration established a, quote, new economic defense unit at the Pentagon, charged with investing public money in defense industries. Anna Swanson of the New York Times reported in March that the Pentagon was recruiting Wall Street investment bankers to the team to spend up to $200 billion in government investment over the next 3 years. That access, recruiters told prospective employees, would give them access to fundraising channels that include, oh, royal families and foreign sovereign contacts in case they ever wanted to raise money for their own investment firms. And the U.S. government under Trump has taken ownership shares of private companies it considers important to national security, you know, like Intel, for example, and U.S. Steel. In November of 2025, Swanson reported in the New York Times that the administration had already committed more than $10 billion in taxpayer funds to, in quote, favored businesses, close quote. The lack of transparency in this interference in the private sector raised concerns about, of course, favoritism, by definition, corruption, and the distortion of the market. Last night, now she posted this on Wednesday night, Michael Gordon and Stephen Callen of the Wall Street Journal broke the story that Trump has approved a landmark 30-year deal to provide Saudi Arabia with civilian nuclear material and program. The deal gives U.S. companies a monopoly on developing a nuclear infrastructure for the Arab country, but it does not include monitoring or inspections by the IAEA to make sure nuclear fuel isn't being used for a nuclear weapon. The idea of building nuclear power plants in Saudi Arabia was central to Trump's 2016 bid for office. Members of Trump's inner circle, including his son-in-law, Jared Kushner, and disgraced national security advisor, Michael Flynn, hatched a plan for a joint U.S.-Russian program to build nuclear power plants in Saudi Arabia. She goes on and on and on and basically says it is a win for Saudi Arabia's crown prince, who has vowed that he will build a nuclear weapon if Iran does, making the deal a blow to nuclear nonproliferation. Listen to this statement. Fascism has always been a vehicle for frustration with a system that is failing the people, but it has never been a solution for fixing that system. Now, before I introduce my next guest, because we're going to be talking about Sharia law, vouchers, and Texas, don't I love ProPublica and the Texas Tribune, I wanted to point something out because I wanted Lexi, who's going to be our guest, to hear what I thought about this morning. And I was like, oh my God, oh my God. And I ran to Facebook and then I ran to Blue Sky. And here's what I wrote. Saudi Arabia is an Islamic absolute monarchy that operates primarily under Sharia law. Oh no, Sharia law. Number two, Texas Republican Party has adopted Don't Sharia Our Texas as a core legislative priority and platform plank, and the Republicans in the House are on the same page. Oh no, Sharia law. And then finalmente, President Trump approved a 30-year civilian nuclear agreement with Saudi Arabia that is operated under Sharia law that could allow uranium enrichment in the kingdom. Oh my goodness. Has anyone connected those dots? I don't know, but maybe we're going to give that assignment to poor Lexi, who's about to join us. So, if it's Friday, it must be Texas. And Lexi Churchill is a reporter for ProPublica Texas Tribune Investigative Initiative. Before joining ProPublica, she interned at CNBC, the St. Louis Post-Dispatch, the Columbia Daily Tribune, and KCUR, Kansas City's NPR affiliate. Her reporting on the University of Missouri's Title IX appeals process won the Gatehouse Public Service Award for 2018. And in 2019, she received her degree in investigative convergence journalism. So let me welcome you to the program. And the reason I saw this was, one, I have to do Texas. It's Friday. I am absolutely apoplectic about Governor Abbott and vouchers. And in fact, everyone, you need to know, he never cared about vouchers. But in order to check every box on the sort of MAGA spectrum, he had to embrace vouchers. Well, what we know is rural Republicans hate vouchers. So you would think that those rural Republicans would stop Governor Abbott from actually getting his voucher program passed. But Governor Abbott has more money than the National Republican Party. And what did he do? He used that money in the Republican primary in Texas to make sure that every anti-voucher Republican running would lose their race. So I just want people to see the entire spectrum of this conversation. Sadly, Lexi, I know too much, which is what makes me exhausted. The title of your piece, however, was the following: How a Man Once Ordered to Pay Libel Damages Helped Launch an Investigation into Islamic Private Schools. A man was ordered to pay libel damages after calling the head of an Islamic TV channel a convicted terrorist. Years later, he made similar claims against Islamic private schools applying for Texas voucher programs, new legal filings say. So let me welcome you to the program. And again, Texas is on this Sharia law kick. We haven't really seen any evidence of it. As my producer said, we've seen Christian Sharia. We just haven't seen Islamic Sharia. But apparently there's a difference. Put a cross up and you're okay. It doesn't matter what you do. But let's talk a little bit about what ultimately happened initially with vouchers, because I think we need to go back to the passage of vouchers. When they passed vouchers, they said that vouchers would be open and available to private and religious schools. Now, you would think that religious means that they would then, you know, turn a blind eye, and if a religious school applied for a voucher, they would just write the check. Well, it turns out maybe yes, maybe no, because when it came to schools that had some kind of a connection to Islam, all of a sudden some red flags started to fly. But in particular, the man who was ordered to pay libel damages after calling the head of an Islamic TV channel a convicted terrorist is one of those people who launched an investigation into these Islamic schools. So let me welcome you back to the program, and let's talk about this schmuck, I mean this guy who did this, and also how successful was he? Because in a lot of ways, temporarily he was successful, but in the long run, he was not. Thank you for doing this article.
1: Yeah, absolutely. And thank you for having me. To your point, let's go back a little bit. And as you said, when the state first passed this voucher program, it said, for private schools who want to qualify, we want to have a range of qualified, you know, options. So we're only going to have a few key criteria that they have to meet in order to be an option in this program. You know, there was nothing to do with religion. They said, we're not going to touch that, as well as curriculum, academics, anything like that. You basically just had to have a campus in Texas, a third party accreditation, be open for 2 years, and one other requirement. So the state said, we are not going to touch anything that has to do with religion. You're free to practice as you may be. And so it was a surprise when this lawsuit was initially filed back in March by several Islamic schools who had not been admitted into the program yet at that point. And several parents also are part of this lawsuit who were seeking to send their kids to those schools as well. But if the schools were not admitted into the program, then obviously they couldn't do that. So this came as a surprise because there were not any other schools that had been excluded, as far as we know, based on their type of religion, as you said, or anything else for that matter. So what we knew up until these latest filings that came out last Friday is those few Islamic schools that we knew of had not yet been admitted into the program until they filed this lawsuit back in March. And then only after the judge stepped in, extended the deadline for application back then the state did allow these several Islamic schools into the program. But there really hadn't been much news since then, and it was not totally clear how we got from point A to point B of when the schools were initially investigated to when they were cleared and let into the program. And so this new trove of filings unveils a lot of what happened behind the scenes and really extends our understanding of when these investigations started, who, started them with the initial research and complaints that were sent to the state, and what has happened since then. There are
0: Well,
1: still some unknowns.
0: this is the man is named Sam Westrop. Is that the gentleman who's involved? And I just want everyone to know. So he's obviously should be discredited anyway because of the libel. I mean, he's always been on a Sharia kick, whether it's real or Memrex, we don't know. But what I thought was so interesting about your article was not only did you find an interesting amount of information in the treasure trove about Sam's connection to targeting these schools, but you would think after all this sort of information coming out, the fact that, he's been discredited, he was accused of doing that with I guess, a British operation. He's actually almost been elevated. I mean, in a lot of ways, all these think tanks in Texas want to bring him on. I mean, instead of shaming him, they've actually given him a bigger platform. So tell us what you found when you began to look through this treasure trove of information about these schools, because it doesn't just include Sam Westrop, it also includes Ken Paxton. And since Ken Paxton is notorious now, not only because he's probably the worst AG in North America, but because he's also running for the US Senate. So connect the dots about what you were able to sort of find in this information drop.
1: Yeah, so one of the biggest revelations, as I mentioned, is where this information first came from and why the investigations into these schools were launched in the first place. And the treasure trove of new legal filings, which includes an 8-hour deposition with one of the comptroller's office's attorneys who's ingrained in this program, revealed that, this didn't just start in December, which is what you're referring to, when the comptroller appealed to the attorney general's office, Ken Paxton, to ask, can we exclude certain schools, alluding to, the Islamic schools and an unnamed number of schools that said had connections to the Chinese Communist Party. But these filings show that the allegations actually started potentially as far back as last summer. So this has been going on for almost a year. And the comptroller employee in that deposition cites a variety of sources where they received these allegations from, although it doesn't name all of them and it's not always very specific. It is specific when it comes to the man you're referring to, Sam Westrop, who is flagged as, sort of an expert in the Middle East and Islam. And he's often referred to in the deposition as one of the main sources for flagging these Islamic schools. They also mention Representative Ellen Troxclair, the RARE Foundation, which is similarly focused on the Middle East. But then there's also vague mentions of constituents coming up to Interim Comptroller Kelly Hancock during his campaign trail. And it references the various congressional hearings that happened last year, as well as a Homeland Security Task Force. So it's not totally clear if each name came from each person, or the details of that and the logistics of that. But what is clear is this timeline started about a year ago, and there's been a lot going on that led up to that request to the Attorney General in December, and then the exclusion from the program earlier this year. We focused on Sam Westrop because, as you mentioned, the lawsuit flagged that he has been found guilty of libel in about a decade ago in the UK when he made a similar claim about the leader of a Islam broadcast channel there. He called him a convicted terrorist, which he later walked back and redacted from his website, and he was ordered to pay close to $200,000 in libel damages.
0: Has
1: And
0: have the Islamic school sued Westrop again? We say, I mean, it sounds like this should be like libel number two, because as I'm listening to you, because he flags these schools, we now know his name is in connection with them. It turns out that they got reinstated. They wouldn't reinstate them unless they had some kind of idea that maybe what he was suggesting about them, terrorism, Sharia law, all that garbage, was probably not true. So I know that they're trying to do a class action suit because these Islamic schools are concerned about what may happen in the future. But I'm going to make a suggestion that, maybe you should kind of look at libel as well, because this guy needs to be discredited and it needs to cost him, because it sounds like every time he offers something up, there isn't really a foundation for what he is suggesting.
1: I have not seen that the schools, it's possible that's happened in the last few weeks and it's gone unnoticed. I have not seen that
0: Okay.
1: they have.
0: Anyone in Texas listening, here's my suggestions. Okay. I mean, I'm just looking at this, and in a lot of ways, they went to Ken Paxton. Of course, Ken Paxton would say yes. All right. Then they decided to, it's interestingly enough, they claim that they were looking at a lot of other schools, but the only ones that they ended up not providing vouchers for turned out to be these Islamic schools. And my question is really, what were the other schools you were looking at? And on what basis were you looking at them, given the fact that there's very little that you have to actually produce in order to qualify to get a voucher?
1: Right. So the state's argument has long been that we did not target these Islamic schools specifically, or the, several that were allegedly tied to the Chinese Communist Party. But they were instead reviewing the larger group of schools that are accredited by one of the approved organizations called Cognia. And there's about 700 private schools that could have gotten into the program, but they said that they began reviewing each of those schools accredited by Cognia because they realized not all of their accreditation was up to date. Some may have lost accreditation or they weren't finalized yet. So they have long claimed that we did not target these schools in particular. They were just swept up into this larger review of schools accredited by Cognia. However, the deposition that is in this new trouble filings does contradict that in several ways. One, like we discussed, the state does detail we got specific allegations about these schools and these schools only, which is not just the few Islamic schools that are a part of this lawsuit as we once knew it, but it was revealed it's actually three dozen Islamic schools, which is a much larger number than
0: Right.
1: previously known, as well as the 13 who had alleged connections to the Chinese Communist Party.
0: So
1: So
0: can I have
1: it's
0: a question? How do you prove that there's a connection to the Chinese? Do they serve like wonton soup? Like yeah, I mean, I'm being obnoxious, but I'm just trying to figure out, what tangentially do you have to show in order to claim that there's a Chinese communist connection, unless, someone that maybe originated in Shanghai is one of the teachers? I'm just trying to figure out even what did they, how did they make a connection? Do we know?
1: The state, Kelly Hancock in his letter, the leader of the comptroller, in his letter to AG Ken Paxton, alluded to the leader of the group who owns these schools allegedly had an economic advisor position to the Chinese government at one point. That is the sort of connection that I have seen drawn. There could be additional details, but that's the only thing that I've seen the state say publicly at this point that shows that connection.
0: Okay. Just making sure I understand this. So as we're looking at all these sort of loosey-goosey connections, and what's so interesting, Lexi, is we just interviewed another reporter from ProPublica. And actually, when you tell me what Texas requires in order to get a voucher, that's probably some of the strictest voucher requirements in the United States. It sounds like a joke. Okay. So, what you're saying is I have to be in existence for 2 years. They have to have some sort of third party. Well, according to the other interview we did with ProPublica, like with Florida, I mean, who cares? You could be a felon. You could have lost your teaching license. I mean, they are actually told that they can't ask questions about the private or religious schools that are getting the vouchers. So it's the Wild West. And in an interesting way, as much as I'm disappointed in what Texas did, it actually is kind of the gold standard for at least asking 4 or 5 questions when virtually almost all the other states in the country don't care. They don't care. And the other thing that I also find interesting is that you kept the decision about who should get a voucher in-house. And that is that the controller is the one who gets to make this decision. So, for example, in my state, it is not an in-house operation. They hired and contracted out with a company that actually gets to scoop off a couple of percentage points of whatever they're able to, like, hand out in a voucher. And we know very little about this group, except that they've been assigned the responsibility of handing out vouchers and making their own personal money. So I want to compliment Texas, even as I'm appalled at Texas. So just to let you know.
1: What you said is right in that, you know, it is one of the more extensive lists of vetting when it comes to private schools. But, you know, they were clear, we want to strike the balance between allowing for innovation and different types of schools while also ensuring we don't have these fly-by-night schools that just pop up, you know, in order to make money once this pot of $1 billion in new taxpayer funds is available.
0: Well, and that was the amazing part of the story with the other ProPublica reporter was how many schools have literally come out of nowhere. Hundreds and hundreds of schools have suddenly shown up. Why? Because there's public dollars. They want to suck off the public teat, you know, and nobody's even asking about them. So the idea of at least 2 years of history, that's not a lot. But compared to what we're seeing around the country, that's a gift.
1: And it's important to note that the schools that are at the center of this lawsuit that we're discussing, as well as I believe all nearly 50 who were investigated by the state, they did meet these requirements. It was just these additional claims and research that triggered the state to, you know, they say they didn't exclude them, but they hadn't let them in yet because they were in the midst of investigating them. And I do want to point out that another revelation from these filings is that the state did hire two independent investigators to look into the allegations against these schools and their leaders and the potential connections to terrorist or extremist groups or the Chinese government party. And they compiled a sort of dossier into each of these schools. And, you know, after the state received them, they, according to the deposition, found that they were clearly wrong.
0: Right. And now there's an attempt for a class action suit because they don't believe this is the end of the story. I have a better idea. I think we should call all those schools and offer them nuclear material. I mean, if Donald Trump is going to give Saudi Arabia, which is controlled by Sharia law, nuclear material, well, we may not be able to give you a voucher, but we could give you material. I mean, we have to start connecting these dots because it doesn't make any sense. And the reason I say this is that you point out in your fabulous piece at ProPublica, the debate over whether to allow the schools into the voucher program has come amid a wave of anti-Muslim rhetoric among some elected officials and prominent political candidates in Texas and across the country. At the state Republican Party convention last month, members tried to remove Muslims as delegates. Dr. Rick Scarborough, a former Southern Baptist pastor, told the Muslim attendee, he wanted him to leave the event. Okay. In November, Texas Governor Greg Abbott designated CAIR, C-A-I-R, a foreign terrorist organization. Florida's governor sued aloud with his own accusations. CAIR is part of a lawsuit against Abbott and Paxton, challenging the enforcement of the governor's designation, saying he issued it without due process and in violation of federal law. The case is ongoing. And again, given what just happened with Trump and Saudi Arabia, this has got to be, I want to ask Ken Paxton, do you support that? Donald Trump has endorsed you for the U.S. Senate, and now look what he's done. Let's remind Ken Paxton that Saudi Arabia is basically operates under Sharia law. Should they get nuclear material? I mean, we know that you're concerned about a school getting a voucher. Well, this is much more impressive than a voucher. Lexi, it's going to be interesting. So what's happening with this lawsuit with these schools? Have they been classified as a class action? Are they moving forward?
1: That is what they're attempting to do now. So it could be a few months until we find out the result. But as you said, they are moving forward to try to file a class action in hopes that they could have some greater impact, obviously, than just being let into the program, but establish some sort of criteria or guardrails to help prevent this from happening again, or for the comptroller to be forced into, having more specific rules in instances like this where a school might be accused of something and they're in the process of vetting it and what happens
0: And
1: then.
0: I let me be honest with you. I hope they're successful because if they are, then they become a role model for other states. So when we bitch and moan about vouchers, we can at least now look at Texas, one, because it already has some kind of teeth, which most states do not. But then if they're successful here, we'll be able to say, at least we know that they're not going to operate on under misinformation and suggestions of a connection to communism and Sharia law when it turns out it's not the case. And I guess here's my question. Even if it is, what's the problem? I mean, I hate to break. So we got a fascist president. What about schools that support fascism? Oh, I forgot. That's not a question I'm allowed to ask. Lexi Churchill is a reporter for the ProPublica Texas Tribune Investigative Initiative. Before joining ProPublica, she interned at CNBC, the St. Louis Post-Dispatch, the Columbia Daily Tribune, and KCUR, Kansas City's NPR affiliate. The title of the article, read everything ProPublica publishes on it, all I'm going to tell you, is How a Man Once Ordered to Pay Libel Damages Helped Launch an Investigation into Islamic Private Schools. Oh, my goodness, shock of shocks. Thank you so much for doing this, Lexi. Thanks to segment producers Dave Scott and Stephanie Collins. And remember to tune into this station next week for more Best of the Attitude.

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3: Defense Secretary Pete Hegseth is asking Congress for a record $1.5 trillion defense budget. He says the military will be paralyzed without it.
4: Without these funds, we face critical shortfalls that threaten our ability to also simply pay our service members, rapidly replenish equipment and munitions, and sustain vital operations without disruption.
3: Chairman of the Joint Chiefs of Staff, General Dan Kane, says it's an investment against future conflict.
5: The United States military is America's greatest insurance policy. And I acknowledge us, all of us find it difficult at times to pay for insurance before we need it. But we must have insurance before the storm comes.
3: But Hegseth is meeting resistance from members of the Senate.
6: Why are you asking the American people to absorb the cost of a war they don't support?
3: I'm Meghna Chakrabarty. That's up next on Point. Stay with us.

0: This is On Point. I'm Meghna Chakrabarty. Defense Secretary Pete Hegseth appeared before the Senate Appropriations Committee this month. He offered his latest estimate on the cost of the U.S. and Israel's war with Iran.
1: The estimate we have as of today is $37.5
0: billion. $37.5 billion. Well, the Trump administration is also asking for $90 billion in supplemental funds for the war.
2: The military requires a generational investment to deliver on peace through strength. We know the best way to create peace is to prepare for war, to deter it. And that's exactly what the Department of War is doing, building a force so capable that it would be absurd for anyone to challenge it.
0: Hegseth portrayed the U.S. Armed Forces as at the top of its game, but sorely in need of support to sustain, quote, military readiness and, quote, accelerate critical capabilities.
2: If we don't make critical investments right now in tech, in compute, in AI, in autonomy, in space, our adversaries who are already making these types of investments could outpace us. Without these funds, we face critical shortfalls that threaten our ability to also simply pay our service members, rapidly replenish equipment and munitions, and sustain vital operations without disruption.
0: The secretary also asserted that the money Congress could provide will be put to good use.
2: Rest assured that every dollar appropriated to the Department of War will be focused on building the lethality of our joint force and reinforcing peace through strength. As I have said before, not fully funding this department, the Department of War, and we know what that means $1.5 trillion, given the world that we live in and the disaster of what the Biden administration budgets gave us, not funding this department at $1.5 trillion, I believe, is the greatest threat that our nation faces.
0: Well, we will talk about that $1.5 trillion proposed Pentagon budget. That's the proposal from the Trump administration a little later in the show. That's separate from the $90 billion supplemental that's currently on the table. Well, there is vocal doubt amongst Democrats and now a number of Republicans about continuing funding for a war that seems to have no concrete aim or end. Quote, collectively, those of us in Congress are worried about the costs associated with the Department of War and the transparency, end quote. That was Senator Joni Ernst, Iowa Republican and a member of the Senate Armed Services Committee. North Carolina Republican Senator Tom Tillis told The Hill about Secretary Hegseth that, quote, he's got a massive insecurity complex. He has a lack of experience in large organizations. He micromanages too much. He's lost my confidence, end quote. And West Virginia Republican Shelley Moore Capito told News Nation,
3: I do think that the American public's growing weary. Senator Justice and I represent the same folks. We can feel that in our local conversations. And I do think, you know, a promised shorter end game has now been, timeline's been exceeded. We've lost four of our service members. That is always devastating to Americans and American families, not just those most closely affected. And I think that's where you begin to see the weariness creep in.
0: And at the appropriations hearing, New Hampshire Democratic Senator Gene Shaheen put it bluntly.
4: Why are you asking the American people to absorb the cost of a war they don't support?
0: Well, joining me now is Conor O'Brien. He's senior defense reporter at Politico, and he follows the defense budgeting process closely. Conor, welcome to the show.
5: For having me.
0: All right. So first, let's stay focused for a moment on that $90 billion supplemental. What exactly is Secretary Hegseth or the Pentagon saying that they need that money for?
5: Well, the Pentagon is doing, the Trump administration is kind of trying to do two things simultaneously. They want, as you covered pretty thoroughly, this $1.5 trillion budget. That would be for the coming fiscal year, but the Pentagon's argument is right now they have a hole in their budget this current year right now due to the kind of torrid pace of operations in the Middle East, but presumably there's also some cost, you know, that was imposed by the operations in the Caribbean and in Venezuela as well. So what the Trump
0: administration Can I just jump in for a second? Because so this current hole, as you say, being caused by the war in Iran and those military operations in the Caribbean. But just remind me, this is a current hole in a budget that had been passed, a defense budget that had been passed that was, what, close to $1 trillion?
5: Between the regular, spending process that Congress appropriates money for and the Trump administration and Republicans' One Big Beautiful Bill, which added about $150 billion to the Pentagon, the Pentagon has about $1 trillion dedicated to it for this year. And they haven't spent all of that, a point that that some Democrats made in that hearing. But yes, the argument that the Pentagon is making is that they do need this money very quickly, or the military services will face budget shortfalls where they'll have to make trade-offs to basically cover the costs of these operations.
0: Okay. And so some of those trade-offs being, we heard Secretary Hegseth in some of the tape in the open saying, well, without the supplemental, they may face a problem in even paying servicemen and women. That was news to me. Do you know more about that?
5: So we've seen some public testimony. The most specific thing I have heard in these kind of public hearings has been from the Navy, where the Chief of Naval Operations said that right around this time frame, I forget exactly when the hearing was, but this spring, said that in the July time frame they would run out of funding to. For certain accounts because of these operations. They've obviously been dedicating a lot of resources to the Middle East, a couple aircraft carriers, a very big presence in the region. And basically what they said was that they might have to curtail some personnel related things, so like some training operations, some recruitment and retention efforts, in order to finance, the operations related bill. So they're the basic conundrum they'd be in is they have to make some trade-offs, and The question I think is how much pain there that that may cause. And again, Democrats pointed out that the One Big Beautiful Bill, maybe roughly half of the $150 billion that was given to the Pentagon hasn't been spent so far. And so critics of the war who don't support financing a war that they oppose have pointed the Pentagon and said, you've got tens of billions on the side here. Why can't you repurpose that for this? So that's been an argument as well.
0: Well, so let me follow up on that, because as you said, Democrats had asked the Secretary Hegseth about that. I think there was a moment particularly where Senator Chris Coons was like, oh, you do know how you're going to spend this money that hasn't been spent yet? That was news to him. Can you tell me a little bit more about that, Connor?
5: So there has been a lot of consternation, even among defense hawks who supported that extra pot of money for the Pentagon. The One Big Beautiful Bill passed roughly a year ago, a little bit over a year ago. And, it had tax cuts, it had border enforcement money, but it also, very key, had this $150 billion in extra funding for the Pentagon, which is what got them to this $1 trillion threshold that we've been talking about. And, it was earmarked for a lot of things, shipbuilding, fielding emerging technology, drone and counter drone, a variety of different things that kind of the Pentagon sees as priorities. But, you know, even among on that committee, on the Senate Appropriations Committee, Republicans have been pretty vocal that the process that was used to allocate that money, which is called reconciliation, which if folks out there have heard that before, it's what was used to pass the One Big Beautiful Bill, complex budget process that circumvents the Senate's filibuster requirement. Mm-hmm. So you don't, you know, one party can basically pass it if they have majorities in both chambers of Congress and the White House. And that's why that process was used. Even appropriators, though, have argued that was not really the ideal process. And, you know, the chair of that committee, Susan Collins, one of the most vulnerable Republican incumbents, the top defense appropriator on the Republican side, Mitch McConnell, who is not at that hearing while he's hospitalized.

0: see that play out. And we are seeing that play out in the Senate right now, where there's a lot of unease, even among Republicans who want more defense spending.
1: Okay, got it. So going back to some of the other specifics that Secretary Hegseth told the Appropriations Committee that they need, again, we're still just talking about the supplemental. We haven't even gotten to that proposed $1.5 trillion, which we will in a couple of minutes. But there's been, you know, obviously a lot of discussion around restocking munitions that have been used in Iran thus far, operations and maintenance, as you talked about, drones you'd mentioned, and some classified programs, which they can't tell us more about. We've got about 20 seconds before our first break, Connor. Like, take the temperature of the Senate right now. Do you think that that the money is likely to come through?
0: It's got a real tough road ahead. John Thune, the majority leader, has been very cool to a first draft that passed the House this month. And the thing he's noted is his defense people want more money. So they're going back and forth with the White House right now. White House officials are supposed to meet with Republicans to talk this over. And I think that's going to be one of the big things they discuss.
1: Okay, hang on here for just a second. We'll be right back. This is On Point.

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1: You're back with On Point. I'm Meghna Chakrabarty, and today we are talking about the White House, the Trump administration's request for additional funding for the United States military in order to continue to fund its war with Iran, and what effect that this most recent supplemental request may or may not have on the overall proposal that comes from the Trump administration for a future defense budget of $1.5 trillion. That, of course, is taxpayer money that would be coming from you. Connor O'Brien joins us today. He's senior defense reporter at Politico. And let me bring into the conversation now Lindsay Kashgarian. She's program director of the National Priorities Project, which is a project of the Institute for Policy Studies. Lindsay, welcome back to the show.
2: Hi, Meghna. Glad to be here.
1: Okay, I want to just play a little bit more. We've got a lot of clips from this Appropriations Committee hearing that where, you know, senators are trying, actually, you know, from both sides of the aisle, are trying to sort of get some clarity on why the Pentagon is asking for this additional vast sum of money. So here's Democratic Senator Patty Murray from Washington State, who asked Secretary Hegseth if he could explain the connection between some of the items requested in the proposal, I suppose it's the budgetary proposal, and the proposal itself.
3: Why exactly are billions of dollars more for the National Guard and this administration's illegal strikes in the Caribbean urgently needed for the Iran war?
4: Well, Senator, I wouldn't, of course, agree with your characterization, but why this kind of spending is needed is because of the gross negligence and neglect of the Biden administration inside our department. Ran it like a bureaucracy, abandoned our strength posture around the world, so we're having to reestablish deterrence. You mentioned the end strength numbers, and I will acknowledge that we are ahead.

0: Ahead of schedule on end strength in recruiting, 8,000 in the Navy, 6,000 in the Army, 4,000 in the Air Force. Because under President Trump, there's been record and historic over 30-year recruiting records inside our department since he won the election, because the American people didn't want to sign up for what Joe Biden was providing our military.
1: Let me
0: to sign up for what President Trump...
2: Well, you hear Senator Murray there trying to come back in over Secretary Hegseth to try and get some clarity on that answer. I mean, Lindsay, just your thought. Do you see some kind of, I don't know, meshing of priorities? Not merely meshing, but confusing of priorities. I mean, in this case, Senator Murray asked about National Guard funding and why that's being tied to funding for the Iraq war. The Iran war.
3: Right. So, I mean, it's an excellent question. I think the approach right now that the Department of Defense and Hegseth seem to have is they're asking for money for everything in the kitchen sink. And so it's a terrific question. Of course, it sidesteps the whole question of the legitimacy of the Iran war in the first place. But we know that the administration spent last year about $1 billion on National Guard occupations of cities. We know that according to work that we did, we're a part of, that they've spent, it looks like $5 billion and probably more than that now on on the Caribbean. And so these are real expenditures and the legitimacy of these things is under question. And it's telling, I think, that that Secretary Hegseth didn't really address those questions.
2: Okay, so let's hear a little bit more from Senator Murray's time questioning Secretary Hegseth. And so she basically keeps pushing him to explain how statements he'd made to the Appropriations Committee in the past could be squared with the current requests.
4: How is it possible, if their capabilities were, quote, functionally destroyed 3 months earlier, as she claimed, for them to be doing this now?
0: Senator, Iran is at the weakest point militarily it has ever been in the past decade, certainly maybe in 47 years, as they've gathered effectively a terror army. And that terror army was built to try to create conventional capabilities to defend against a pursuit of nuclear weapons, which meant thousands of ballistic missiles, many of which we have destroyed, others of which they have put inside facilities and hidden in underground facilities. And that's what terror regimes would do. So I acknowledge they still have capabilities, no doubt. But the amount of damage that we've done to them over the course of these series of operations has put them in the worst place they've ever
4: been. Okay, well, let me move on. On May 5th,
2: Conor O'Brien, I'd like to turn to you on this one. Senator Murray, they're asking a lot of questions I think many of the American people have. I mean, tell me more about what you've been hearing on the Hill about, I suppose, particularly from Democrats on, like, wondering what exactly is the state of affairs in Iran right now and therefore what should be funded.
5: I mean, it's been a thing that's been talked about in the, I guess we're now at five months of the war. And there's a general sense among lawmakers that they really haven't been kept in the loop on this conflict. And it extends to the funding for this war. And that's actually a bipartisan complaint. When this request went up to the Hill at the end of last month, there was a bipartisan briefing in the House among the House Appropriations Committee, and on a bipartisan basis, those members whose job it is to allocate federal dollars came out and said they didn't have enough information. Even the members who wanted to pass this money and pass it very quickly were kind of the opinion that they were short on information from the Pentagon about how exactly they want to spend it. And that's kind of been a writ large complaint, not just with regard to Iran, but with just Pentagon congressional relations in general, is, that there isn't the lack of, that there is a lack of basic information Congress, and we've seen complaints from top members of Senate Armed Services Committee, House Armed Services Committee, both parties, and on the war, generally speaking, the complaints, particularly most notably from Democrats, are that there has not been a defined end game, and that there hasn't, and the objectives haven't been well defined by the Trump administration. And, you know, we've seen those complaints as well among Republicans of kind of, you know, not as vociferous, and, you know, many of them not as willing to cross the administration, I think, publicly. But, you know, we've seen some misgivings about how this has dragged out. And, you know, it could, you know, and I think that reflects that it's going to weigh on the party headed into the midterms in just a few months.
2: Yeah. Yeah. Okay. So Lindsay, help us here with a little bit of context. This repeated complaint from members of Congress about, I mean, to put it bluntly, a lack of transparency, as Connor is describing, from the Pentagon on how money is being spent during wartime. I mean, how does that compare to communications from the Pentagon in, you know, previous wars of the past? Is this something different, or is this kind of like par for the course for how the Defense Department sort of operates when it's asking for money for an active, you know, military engagement?
3: It's a bit of both, I would say. There's definitely been less transparency from this Pentagon than from some previous Pentagons in terms of just reporting on actual dollar amounts or actual figures. There's certainly less of that now. But I would say that the larger sort of picture of, you know, what you heard Hegseth saying earlier about, you know, we're about to win this war, or we've kind of already won, but we just need to do a little bit more. And that's very familiar from the 20 plus years that we were in Iraq and Afghanistan, where it was sort of a constant story of success is right around the corner if we just keep pushing a little bit longer. And we all know how that turned out. So I think, you know, the larger lesson here is one that I would have hoped that Secretary Hegseth and other folks leading the Pentagon would have learned. But certainly I hope that the folks in Congress will have the wisdom to have learned that lesson after so long, and to really not let Secretary Hegseth and the Pentagon off the hook for this. They really need to hold them accountable to what is going on here. Not just the question of what are their goals and what's the end game. Those are legitimate questions, and I think that haven't been answered. But was this a legitimate war to begin with?
2: Yeah. You know, Lindsay, this is so interesting to me because it's not just how the Pentagon behaves when it comes to budgeting during wartime, right? I mean, the last time we had you on the show, this whole issue of the defense budget became an obsession of mine because we talked about how the Pentagon has not yet passed a single audit. So in non-wartime years, it cannot even say with clarity what it's spending money on. So in a sense, this is just par for the course, right?
3: It's true. So just for the backstory on that, Congress way back in the early 90s passed a law that said that agencies have to be able to pass an audit. Seems common sense, right? And since then, every major federal agency has done so, has passed an audit, except the Pentagon, which has failed now going on 8 years in a row to pass an audit. And that's not saying the money is spent well if you pass your audit. It's just saying you know where the money went. And so when they fail the audit, it means they don't even know. They don't know where the money went. They don't know where their assets are. And so it's a huge problem. And, you know, that's something that Congress has sort of tried to hold them accountable, but not that much. And when you see the budget going up from, you know, we just hit $1 trillion this year for the first time, and now they're asking for $1.5 trillion, a huge increase. And it seems like the accountability problems will just grow.
2: I don't think I can point to another department in the United States federal government that is receiving or asking for a 50% increase in its budget. It's quite remarkable. Okay, so Lindsay and Connor, let's go back to some of the questions that Secretary Hegseth faced at that Appropriations Committee hearing. I had mentioned Democratic Senator Chris Coons a couple of minutes ago. He's of Delaware. And again, he kept coming back to this issue of like, well, how can Secretary Hegseth ask for more money in the form of the supplemental when his department supposedly, when the Pentagon supposedly had yet to spend money it was given in the previous budget cycle?
0: You've been asked repeatedly, there's $75 billion
1: appropriated but unobligated. Can we really not avoid critical short-term shortfalls? What does that mean about the budget management within the department in terms of unexpected and unbudgeted wars? First Operation Southern Spear and then Operation Epic Fury.
0: I would just note, I was sort of updated, 95% of that One Big Beautiful Bill funding will be allocated by the end of September in accordance with congressional intent. So these are things we said we would spend, and we told you we would spend them on, and we plan to spend them on those things by the end of September. So this is a new request based on new realities of a world we face, stepping up to meet that moment.
2: Okay, and so then here is Senator Jeanne Jaheen, again, Democrat from New Hampshire, continuing on that line of questioning about where has the money gone?
6: And at what point do you stop asking Americans to foot the bill for a war they don't support on top of an inflated budget request and billions in reconciliation funds that you still haven't spent?
0: Well, Senator, I obviously don't agree with your characterization of that.
6: I appreciate that, but you didn't ask. But I want you to answer my question. I know you don't agree with my characterization. I don't agree with yours either.
0: Well, one of the reasons I take issue with that characterization is something that Senator Durbin said when he talked about Ukraine and he talked about winning. And I appreciate as much as anybody winning a war. But I sit in front of a committee that wants to talk about winning a war that's been going on for 4 years and talks about strategic defeat of a conflict that's been going on for four months to prevent Iran from getting a nuclear bomb. I would hope for some perspective in this town of the historic nature of what President Trump is undertaking. Do you want radical Islamists to have a nuclear bomb?
6: I don't
0: want to
6: hear your speech because I have limited time.
2: Okay. So let's get to the $1.5 trillion budget request. Again, that's separate from the $90 billion that we were talking about a moment ago. Connor, can you just give us a brief roundup as to why the President of the United States and the Secretary of Defense are saying that the United States military needs a 50% increase in its next budget?
5: The numbers are quite staggering when you think about it. $1 trillion was in at least in I think nominal terms a record, and so we're talking about another essentially 50% increase on top of that. So it's a very staggering figure, and this has. There have been defense hawk Republicans who've pressed the administration on, for a I believe one of the clips of Secretary Hegseth had him saying the term generational investment. You've heard that from mm-hmm. a lot of Republicans on Capitol Hill about the need for a generational investment, a buildup now to be able to, buy the weapons, the technology that's needed to, for the future. And so that's kind of where this push comes from. I would say that, first off, they again split this request into two pieces. $1.15 trillion is a number we're going to hear a lot about because that is the amount that the administration wants through the annual appropriations process, the regular process through funding government. But again, they want to use the reconciliation process, which, bypasses Democratic opposition for another $350 billion to complete that $1.5 trillion total.
2: Gotcha. I'm sorry, Connor, for interrupting, but let me just turn to Lindsay for a moment about this generational investment. We actually had a non-point listener call us and say, well, hey, that actually makes sense because the war with Iran is actually showing perhaps the military's the U.S. military isn't quite prepared to engage in another modern war in the future, if it has to, with, say, China over Taiwan, that now what we have seen is that we do need to invest more in AI, that in compute, as the secretary calls it, in drones, et cetera. And that will require this giant flood of money to catch up to where the military should be for future conflict. What do you think about that, Lindsay?
3: I think that we've been told a story now for a long time in this country about sort of the nature of war and how wars can be won. And this idea that they can be won sort of quickly and decisively has been disproven time and time again. The United States military budget for many, many years has been about the size of the next 10 countries combined. Pushing it up to $1.5 trillion would push it up to, in inflation-adjusted terms, higher than it was at the peak of World War II. So, and that war was also not won quickly and decisively. That's not actually how wars are won. And so I think there's a fundamental misunderstanding that we've been sold from kind of the highest levels in our country for a very long time about what the reality here can be.
2: Lindsay, hang on here for a second. We'll be back. This is On Point.

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1: You're back with On Point. I'm Meghna Chakrabarty. And before we return to our conversation about the latest request for funding from the Pentagon, just want to turn your attention briefly to something completely different, because next week we're going to be doing an interesting, fun, unusual show about clothing sizes in the United States. So have you noticed that the size that you wear changes depending on which brand you're buying from, or what style, or even what color something is? Maybe usually a medium in most things, but sometimes you have to buy an extra small or a large, or the number that your size is changes depending on which store and which brand. How do you deal with that inconsistency? Do you order multiple sizes? Do you only shop in person? What do you do? Talking about clothing sizes and how sometimes they don't make any sense. So grab your phone and look for the On Point Vox Pop app. You can share your story of the clothing size conundrum that way, or you can also call us at 617-353-0683. That is for next week. And as I said, today we are talking about the latest on the Pentagon's request for additional funding for the war in Iran. And not just that, but the fact that the Trump administration is asking for $1.5 trillion in the Pentagon's next budget. What are they saying that's going to be spent on? Is it a wise use of the money? Connor O'Brien joins us. He's senior defense reporter at Politico. And Lindsay Kashgarian is with us as well. She's program director of the National Priorities Project, which is a project of the Institute for Policy Studies. Now, Connor and Lindsay, I just want to play some more from the Appropriations Committee. This is a slightly longer exchange, but it's pretty revealing. It's between New York Senator Kirsten Gillibrand, a Democrat, and Secretary Hegseth, and she really pushed him on the request for additional funding for the Iran war when the Trump administration is not supporting and even cutting other federal programs, such as the Supplemental Nutrition Assistance Program, also known as SNAP.
2: You are asking for unlimited money for bombs when people can't feed their families. And I don't know how this administration intends to defend those decisions to the American people.
3: Not unlimited bombs, Senator. I'm asking for the right bombs at the right time to ensure we can deter our adversaries into the future. And that's how this is a generational investment. And it was the previous administration that didn't fund this department.
2: The reason why they are so upset with you and this administration is because the words you have used in the past don't add up. About Iran specifically, you said that we had obliterated, quote unquote, Iran's ability to create nuclear weapons. The president made the same claim. Yet 8 months later, in February of 2026, the president launched an active war claiming Iran was within 2 weeks of having a weapon. So when you say two very different things, the American people don't know who to believe or what to believe. They just know they can't afford their health care, they can't afford their food, they can't afford housing, and our farmers are continuing to suffer. So, which is true? Was it obliterated or wasn't it? What's the status?
3: The nuclear sites under Midnight Hammer were obliterated, but Iranians foolishly continued to attempt to pursue nuclear capabilities, which is why we destroyed their defense industrial base and so many of the other capabilities to ensure they can't get to a nuclear weapon. See, we're staying laser focused on the objective, and you're trying to make campaign commercials.
1: So, Lindsay Kashgarian, let me turn back to you here. Can you put this $1.5 trillion request kind of in perspective with how much the federal government spends on other things? I think sometimes the numbers get so big that it's hard to really, you know, see the bigger picture here.
4: Yes, absolutely. But I do think Senator Gillibrand started to get at it, which is that Secretary Hegseth's job is to run the Pentagon. He doesn't need to worry about other programs, but folks in Congress do. They need to worry about the entire budget. And the American people need to worry about the entire budget. So what Secretary Hegseth wants for the Pentagon does have to be held against all the other priorities. And the big bill that we keep talking about that was passed last year, yes, it poured money into the Pentagon, some of which has not been spent and is still available for the things that they say they need. But it also cut Medicaid. It also, which is going to result in millions of people losing their health insurance. It cut food stamps, which has already resulted in about 4 million people losing their benefits under that program. And this is all happening at a time when costs are still historically high. There is an affordability crisis. Prices for things like gas and food are rising because of the Iran war. And so people are really struggling. And the idea that we should pour $500 billion into the Pentagon, and just for context, restoring the cuts to Medicaid would take about $90 billion a year. And restoring the cuts that were made to food stamps would take about less than $20 billion a year. So these are actually quite small expenses compared to the amount of money that they're asking for the Pentagon. And there's so many other things we could do. Medical debt in this country is a huge problem, leads to bankruptcies. That's about $250 billion. We could use half of this $500 billion they're asking for and wipe out medical debt for entirely. So the other possibilities here are really something that we need to consider when we're talking about pouring this huge historic amount of money in. And, you know, especially when the aims of this war are so dubious to begin with.
1: You know, and there's also this other issue about even the senators seem, and not just senators, but of course, congressmen and women in the House seem really, really focused on immediate costs, right? And immediate funding requests from the Pentagon. Whereas, as you mentioned earlier, Lindsay, the truth about how war is waged, there are long-term accruing costs that come, especially when we have to do things like replenish munitions, which isn't like, you don't just like make some bullets overnight. We're talking about highly sophisticated technological systems that can't just be made in a month. It takes years. And to that point, actually, back in April, we did a show that tried to account for the real overall long-term cost of the Iran war. And Linda Bilmes joined us back then. She's the Daniel Patrick Moynihan Senior Lecturer in Public Policy at Harvard's Kennedy School of Government. And she really talked about how the aggregate cost over time is completely different than the numbers we're hearing now.
5: They are considering the absolute tip of the iceberg. They're not even considering the cost prior to the war in Iran now, the cost of the Houthis activity. They're not including Operation Midnight Hammer, which was our operations in Iran 6 months ago. And they're certainly not including all of the reconstruction of facilities. For example, we have 20 major facilities across the Middle East, 17 of which have been severely damaged. I mean, they're not even taking into account the reconstruction of those facilities, which are going to take 4 to 5 years.
1: Lindsay, I wonder if you want to comment on that, because given this, these potential long-term costs, and also that making things 5 years from now will be more expensive than today, Professor Bilmes said she thinks the Iran war could cost more than $1 trillion in the long run.
4: Yes, and that's in keeping with what some other experts have estimated. And we can kind of look at that based on looking at what the Iraq war cost sort of up front and then what the long-term costs were. And so, yes, it's things like backfilling munitions that were used and restoring bases that have been damaged, if we choose to do that. I think there are legitimate questions also about, you know, which of those bases should be maintained, especially since it's so clear that they are acting as targets right now. But there are all of these questions, and then long-term costs for veterans. You know, we've been hearing more about how many injuries there are for U.S. troops and how many soldiers have died. It looks like it's up to 18 at least now. And there are disputes over what should count. But those are costs into the future, right? The healthcare for veterans, the expenses for families. So those are costs that just continue on for the lifetime of the troops that are involved. And so, yes, I think it's absolutely true that the cost of this will continue to mount. And, you know, this is something that we really have to grapple with in this country. You know, we sort of continue to act like we can just dip in and out of these conflicts. But it's something that does perpetuate for decades. And and I think we really need to look at that.
1: Connor, I want to come back to you here in a second, but please, just there's one more exchange I want to play. It was quite a fiery one, and this is between Senator Gary Peters, Democrat from Michigan, and obviously it's between Senator Peters and Secretary Hegseth, where Senator Peters really pressed Hegseth to explain how Hegseth's strategy could or might change to better handle the Iraq war, to put some concrete goals and endpoints, end games on the Iran war, and how things in reality may have changed since the U.S. began its attacks on Iran.
6: So what's different? Mr. Hegseth, so Secretary Hegseth.
3: I think your characterization of this incredible effort as a failure is reckless. And I think it's irresponsible. And I think it smears the sacrifice of the troops that are out there making on behalf of the American people to ensure that Iran never gets a nuclear weapon. Shame on you and others who call this a quagmire and a failure, and then you want to turn around and say you support the warfighter. Either you do or you don't.
6: Is the nuclear material still there,
3: sir? I can get you a ticket out to CENTCOM and talk to what those Americans are doing and how committed they are to this effort and how they want to ensure that Iran never threatens their families with a nuclear weapon. That's the kind of intensity that our warfighters have about making sure that Iran isn't capable of
6: Secretary
3: doing that.
6: Secretary Hegseth, if you listened to my comments, you would have heard me say how amazing our warfighters are.
3: I heard failure. I heard exactly what you said.
6: I will tell you how I used the word
3: exactly
6: failure. Because I used the word failure to their leaders. You, sir, are the failure. Not the men and women who are on that front line. Not the men and women who hold up their honor with distinction. But if there's a lack of a winning strategy, they're in harm's way. Their leaders have failed them. And that's what's happening. We have political leadership. You don't have a strategy. You don't have a long-term plan to actually win this war. Win the war. The men and women are going to be able to do it, but they need to have leadership. When will you show
3: leadership?
6: When will you show leadership?
3: Why don't you show some leadership and stand up to your fellow Democrats who won't fund the troops, who stand and play partisan politics while you don't give us the money? You want to stand up here and talk about the troops? You won't show any political courage to actually fund our department because you have Trump derangement syndrome and can't actually commit to anything meaningful. So I put this on you, Senator.
6: Secretary Hegseth, you have trillions, you have over $1 trillion. You're asking for $1.5 trillion. It's not a question of money. It's a question of leadership and understanding what it takes to actually win.
3: Political cowardice of Democrats who won't fund the troops.
1: Okay, Connor O'Brien. So obviously a very tense, to put it lightly, exchange there. But the question of Hegseth's leadership of the Pentagon, I actually hinted about increasing discomfort over that at the beginning of the show, not just from Democrats, but from Republicans as well. Can you give us more insight there?
7: Well, I mean, I think there maybe half dozen times he's testified this year on the budget and then on the war. We've seen a lot of exchanges like that, particularly, you know, with Democrats. Democrats were not sold on Hegseth from the beginning for a variety of reasons, you know, arguing he was inexperienced and not up to the job. We have seen some kind of cracks in the Republican wall of support for him. I think most notably Tom Tillis, who's retiring senator from North Carolina, mm-hmm. came out and said, you know, he should be fired. He doesn't have confidence in him to do the job anymore. So I think we're seeing an increasing uneasiness, you know, and that comes with this conflict dragging out. You know, what we haven't seen is a critical mass of opposition from Republicans, and by all appearances he has the he has the support of President Trump. And I think that's kind of what matters here. But I think the thing that I'll be watching is if Congress flips, if one chamber of Congress flips, you know, does that, you know, does that change? You know, we'll probably see a number of cabinet officials who do leave. Is he perhaps one of them, or does he intend to ride it out? I think to be determined. But it, you know, it appears for now that he has Trump's confidence.
1: Okay, so if Congress flips, meaning in the midterms. Well, Conor O'Brien, senior defense reporter for Politico, thank you so much for joining us today.
7: Thanks for having me.
1: So, Lindsay Kashkarian, we have about 2 minutes left, and I want to get down to not just the numerical reality, but the political reality here as well. Because, mm-hmm. I mean, one of the things about the defense budget is that by virtue of, you know, how many contractors there are out there, that pot of money goes to essentially all 50 states in some way, shape, or form in the United States. So no matter how much concern or criticism or fiery questioning there is right now from Democrats, I mean, what we saw is what we always see is that these requests all essentially pass. They pass, which is why the defense budget gets ever bigger and bigger every year. I don't really see anything right now that would convince me that this year could be different. Do you?
4: I actually do think this year is different. And, I wouldn't necessarily predict that there won't eventually be a budget that passes. But a couple things are different. We have the outrageousness of the $1.5 trillion amount. We have the very unpopular Iran war. And I think that, you know, yes, the contractors have a lot of power. They get about half of the Pentagon budget and they stand to benefit tremendously from this budget going up. But ultimately, we're in a midterm election year and members of Congress want to keep their seats and be elected. And so we see this with, you know, Senator Collins from Maine. They're accountable to their constituents and they are expressing discomfort. We have seen the National Defense Authorization Act, which helps authorize the largest part of this money, pass in the House by one of the narrowest margins ever. It actually hasn't passed the Senate yet. Mm-hmm. It was blocked by Democrats. So I do think that we're seeing something different this year. And I honestly don't know how it's going to turn out.
1: Well, Lindsay Kashkarian, Program Director of the National Priorities Project. It's a project of the Institute for Policy Studies. We'll definitely return to you when we find out how it does turn out. Thank you so much for coming back to the show today.
4: Thanks so much, Meghna.
1: I'm Meghna Chakrabarty. This is On Point.

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0: This is Writer's Voice, compelling conversations with authors who challenge, inspire, and inform. The Cuban Revolution is often told through leaders, armies, ideology, and geopolitics. But history also happens inside families. In her memoir, Keeper of My Kin, Ada Ferrer tells the story of a family divided by revolution, migration, and choices made under impossible circumstances. In our conversation, she also confronts the complicated legacy of the Cuban Revolution itself, including its changing ideals, its achievements, its repression, and the damaging role of U.S. policy. Then Writer's Voice turns back to Cuba before the revolution, when American mobsters allied with dictator Fulgencio Batista and dreamed of making Havana the center of a global criminal empire. We revisit my 2008 interview with journalist TJ English, where he explains how the mob built its casinos, corrupted politicians, profited alongside American corporations, and helped create the conditions for its own expulsion by the revolution. Ada Ferrer on Keeper of My Kin and TJ English on Havana Nocturne on this week's Writer's Voice. Thanks for joining us. I'm Francesca Rhiannon. Ada Ferrer is a historian of Cuba. In her memoir, Keeper of My Kin, she turns the historian's eye toward her own family and toward a separation that shaped all of their lives. In April 1963, 4 years after the revolution took power, Ferrer's mother left Cuba with 10-month-old Ada. She left behind her 9-year-old son, Poli, whose father would not permit him to emigrate. The family believed Poli would soon be allowed to follow. Instead, he remained in Cuba for 17 more years. Ferrer grew up with Poli's photograph on her mother's dresser. She kissed it and imagined an older brother she would one day know. But the young man who arrived in the U.S. had already been deeply wounded by abandonment, addiction, and disappointment. After her parents died, Ferrer found the letters Poli had written to their mother as a child. Through them, she began to see the frightened boy inside the troubled man. Writing Keeper of My Kin allowed her to preserve that family history and to understand how revolution, migration, and family love can become entangled across generations. Let's listen now. Ada Ferrer, welcome to Writer's Voice.
1: Oh, it's great to be here with you, Francesca.
0: This wonderful memoir begins with a revelation that you learned as an adult, that when your mother left Cuba in April 1963 with 10-month-old you in her arms, she left without saying goodbye to your half-brother, 9-year-old Poli. She never told him, in fact, that you were going. Tell us what happened.
1: Yeah, so we were living in Cuba. It was 4 years after the start, after Fidel Castro took power. And my father left for the U.S. when my mother was pregnant with me. She was 7 months pregnant with me. And he left and immediately began paperwork to get us to the U.S. to join him. My mother had a son, my brother, my half-brother, Poli, from her first marriage. And Poli's father refused to let him leave. He was a member of the Revolutionary Police. He thought it would look bad if his son left for the U.S. I think he also was a vindictive man and enjoyed making my mother suffer. And he refused to grant permission for him to leave. My mother and everyone in the family, her mother, her sisters, etc., all believed that when my mother and I left, that Poli's father would relent and give him permission to leave. So the departure, I mean, it was so hard for my mother to make that decision. People shouldn't have to make that decision. But she thought it would be a temporary decision, that it would be reversed because my brother would soon join us or because we might end up going back to Cuba. It was never meant to be a permanent separation. And so she decided, you know, it was a different era. No one in my family went to therapists or anything like that. No one talked about trauma and psychology in the way we might now. And they all decided that it would be easier if she didn't say goodbye, that he would get really upset, that it would create a huge scene, that my mother in that context might not be able to leave. So they decided that that we would leave and that they would tell him after the fact. And they trusted that it wouldn't last that long, that he'd join us soon. And with him joining us, that act would be kind of erased or minimized.
0: And yet that really didn't happen for a very, very long time. You write that you grew up always aware of his existence, Polly's existence, and his absence, that he was both never with us and with us all the time. What was that like to grow up with your younger sister as the chosen children, and you really the chosen child in the sense that your sister hadn't, you know, been born yet, with this invisible older sibling haunting the family life?
1: It was, I mean, for me, I don't know that as a child, I don't know that it was just normal. It was just the facts, you know, that my mother talked about Polly all the time. She talked about her mother and her siblings. So they were always a part of our family. And I understood them as part of our family. But, you know, as I said, they were never there. So it was, they were just there as kind of, as these kind of haunting presences. Right. They were there. My brother's picture on my mother's dresser all the time. I used to kiss it. We always bought things that my mother figured out ways to send to Cuba. She sent letters all the time and we would write little notes on the bottom. When their letters arrived, she would read them out loud to us. So they were always there. And the assumption was that we would be together again soon. So I loved him from a distance without knowing him. And I think for a long time, I imagined that we would be together again. And as I grew older and I was a teenager and, you know, I would read novels and watch TV and I thought he was, you know, I wished he was my older brother who had cute friends I would get crushes on. You know, it was that I imagined him that way. And of course, it didn't turn out that way.
0: No, the reality was quite different. After both your parents died, you found a bundle of his letters tied with a gold curling ribbon that he had written to your mother beginning just 5 days after she left, which you hadn't previously known existed. And you describe reading them as so excruciating that you could only take two or three of them in at a time. What was in those letters that made them so hard, so painful to read?
1: Well, they were letters written by a little boy who had just lost his mother, in a sense, or lost his mother's presence, right? So he was 9 years old trying to make sense of it. He's writing her these letters, and he's using formulaic letter writing. And so, you know, I hope that when you receive this, you are doing well. You know, that kind of old-fashioned convention, which he wouldn't have known on his own. My aunt would have taught that to him, or he would have copied it from my mother's letters. So he's trying to be first of all, you see the letters and the handwriting is a little boy's handwriting. The punctuation is terrible. The spelling is bad. The handwriting is kind of messy. So you right away, just physically, they are letters written by a little boy. And he's writing as if he's trying to comfort my mother. So I'm okay. I'm doing okay. I go to school every day. I'm eating well. I got my hair cut, that kind of thing. But then you get these moments where other things kind of come through unexpectedly. So when he talks about, it takes him a while to admit that he misses her, but he talks about missing me. He talks about how he bought this little elephant figurine to give to my mother for Mother's Day, but then she left, so he had to give it to our grandmother instead. You know, there are these moments like that. And then sometimes he'll just say, there's one letter in particular that I just, and it was already, I think he wrote it in, I can't remember now whether it was 1964 or 1965, where he said, when a letter arrives from there, I get so happy that sometimes it makes me sad. You know, and you just imagine a little boy reading his mother's letter and seeing, you know, she sends him all her kisses and love at the end of the letter, but it's just words on a paper, on a piece of paper.
0: Yeah. He's one of the most morally complex figures I've encountered in a recent memoir. You write at times that you wished he would die and you feared him for decades. He told your mother shortly after his arrival, just as you ruined my life by leaving me in Cuba, I'm now here to ruin yours. He did move to the United States on the Mariel boat lift. Yet, clearly, speaking to you now and reading in your memoir, you felt tremendous compassion for him. How do you reconcile him as a figure in your life, the difficulties, and yet he certainly mellowed. He took care of your mother. Both your parents lived a very, very long lives, and he took care of your mother in her last years. Not exclusively, other people helped, but he did a lot. So talk about how you have come to understand your brother and his history and his behavior.
1: Yeah, I mean, I think he's a tragic figure. And I mean, he came to the US finally in 1980 during the Mariel boat lift. It was the year he turned 27. He was already a damaged young man. He'd already become addicted to alcohol while in Cuba. And he'd never been able to hold a job in Cuba. He hadn't finished school. He kept getting left back at fifth grade and never actually made it to sixth grade, technically. So he struggled quite a bit. He came already with such a difficult background. And, you know, I think in Cuba, he'd been waiting his whole life to get here. It's almost as if his life in Cuba didn't count. He was waiting for his life to start once he got here. And then he got here. And I think he was just very deeply disappointed. It wasn't what he expected. The relationship with his mother wasn't what he expected. His sisters were jabbering away in English and he couldn't understand them. We were unfamiliar and he was so unfamiliar to us. And he started then getting in trouble here and he became violent and he did try to beat me. I mean, he started beating me up once when the summer between my freshman and sophomore year of college. And, you know, he used to threaten violence. He would say he would kill my parents and then kill himself. You know, he was a very troubled person. And I became terrified of him, just as my sister was terrified of him. My mother's fear was more complicated. She was fearful. She was deeply guilty. She deeply loved him. It was all those things at once. So I'm not sure in the end that I can reconcile him exactly. You know, I think late in his life, you know, as you said, he became much nicer to my mother and he would bring her little presents and come see her sometimes on Sunday. And so he was less difficult at the end. But my sister and I never completely trusted it because he could be so volatile. We never knew whether it was going to last or whether he'd revert to his old ways. And so I just have to admit that. Well, first of all, I couldn't have written this book if he was still alive. I would be too scared to. And I also recognize that if he was still alive now, he would be my burden, my sister's burden. So it's complicated. It's complicated. It's so complicated. But yet I do love him. And writing this book, in a sense, has made me love him even more, right? Because reading those letters, I mean, they were excruciating, but in some sense, all I had before was, you know, if I had to think about him in Cuba, I had to try to imagine it. And I still have to imagine it, but now I can imagine it on the basis of his own words and what he said and what he wrote to my mother.
0: And I mean, he clearly saw himself as traumatized. And this is really a story of, it's an immigrant story. It's a story of political circumstances, dividing families. This is an experience that is so common to so many families. You talk about your family as both part of historical events, but also tangential to them or marginal to them in a certain way, like so many ordinary people are. Explain what you mean by that. And you are a historian of Cuba, so you can put this personal connection within a historical context.
1: Yeah. So as you said, I'm a historian and I've been, you know, researching and writing on Cuba for decades. So as a historian, I'm always drawn to histories that focus on ordinary people, history that's told in a way, to put it very simply, history that's told from the bottom up, the experience of ordinary people in the midst of great historical events. So that's how I think about history. It's how I try to conceive it. So there's a way in which I've been looking at Cuban history for so long and trying to do that. And yet my family is part of that ordinary, they're part of the ordinary people of Cuba and then of the US. So I had this conviction that they were a part of history, right? That because history, you know, we tend to think that history happens up here or something, but all these historical events that, you know, they're geopolitical decisions, they reverberate in individual lives, at the heart of families, in these really intimate spaces, in the space between people, family members who are separated, right? All that owes something to the broader historical context. So anyway, I had this conviction that my family is part of that history. It's part of the history of the Cuban Revolution. It's part of the history of U.S.-Cuba policy, relations. It's part of the history of U.S. immigration policy. But at the same time, I think my parents and people like my parents don't often think of themselves as a part of history. They think they're not important enough, or they don't matter, and history happens over there and they're just over here living their lives. But people over there living their lives are part of history.
0: Your father wrote letters to Fidel Castro, so he must have thought in some way he wanted to be part of history.
1: Yeah, I think he did, especially the older he got. You know, he had a sixth grade education, like my mother. They were both very, very smart people. And in his

0: Fidel Castro, to all kinds of people. He also wrote poetry and autobiographical material. And then he also began writing letters to a son that he had, another half-brother, that I did not find out about until I was an adult. And those letters to his son, Juan Jose, whom I came to know fairly well, became kind of, I think, a highlight of his life in old age, receiving the letters, writing them.
1: It was a very beautiful part of the story. They're almost alter egos, the two brothers, your two half-brothers. You know, you and Juan Jose instantly fell in love, not in a romantic sense, but fell in love with each other, felt a connection. He was everything that Polly was not. How do you feel about that?
0: A little guilty. I feel a little guilty. But it's also the way I feel. You know, Juan Jose, and it maybe says something about the way that mothers and fathers are treated differently in a patriarchal culture, right? That a father can abandon his son, but if he's with his mother, the trauma is perhaps not as deep as if a mother leaves, right? So I think it does say something broader about the way society treats mothers differently than fathers and has different expectations for women than for men. So I realize that. But my brother Juan Jose and I just immediately, he was a rural school teacher and loved to read and he loved to write. And we didn't agree on everything. We had heated political discussions sometimes. But I connected with him and I'm really close to his family now. Even after, should I give this away? I don't know. But after he died, I'm still very much in touch with his children, my niece and nephew, and with their children. And so today I just talked to Juan Jose's granddaughter, and I was about to call his son, but I decided he's in Spain now. He just moved to Spain about a month ago, and it decided it might be too late. So.
1: And so talking about disagreement, this was an interesting book for me to read because I went to Cuba in 1969-70 for the 10 million ton harvest.
0: A harvest. Oh, wow. Were you in the Venceremos Brigade?
1: I was in the first Venceremos Brigade, yes.
0: Yeah.
1: And it was a very profound, life-changing experience for me to be in a country where billboards had morally uplifting messages and they weren't urging you to buy, buy, buy. It was before the special period when the Soviet Union collapsed. So it was at a time when there was more material abundance. We were set to work. And you know, I actually went back the following year and helped to build housing for people who were getting housing for free. The medical system still is one of the best in the world. So I've had a different view of Cuba's history than certainly you have. And you have written, I think, extensively about, you know, the history of colonialism and slavery. So you're very aware of the roots of the Cuban Revolution, and the dictatorship of Fulgencio Batista and the history of La United Fruit and all that and of U.S. colonialism there. So I just wonder, what kinds of disagreements did you have with Juan Jose? And also, how do you reconcile the positive and the negative of the Cuban Revolution?
0: Yeah, well, that's a huge question. So I'll say with Juan Jose, there was so much we talked about, but he was not as vociferous a critic of U.S. imperialism as I am. So those were the kinds of disagreements. So that was part of that. And then in terms of the Cuban, I think Cuban history is, I'm biased, but I think Cuban history is one of the most fascinating histories there is for many reasons. And I think the history of the Cuban Revolution is really interesting. And one of the things I tell my students is that when people think about a lot of times, whether you're talking about the right or the left, when people talk about the Cuban Revolution, they treat it as one thing. They treat it as this thing that came to power in 1959. And because the state that exists is the direct descendant of that, they treat the whole period as the Cuban Revolution. And what I try to get students to do is

0: to historicize that, because the Cuban Revolution in 1959 is not the same thing as in 1961 when Fidel Castro first declares it to be a socialist revolution. It's not the same thing as 1976 when there is a new constitution that's a socialist constitution. It's not the same thing as, you know, the 1980s after the Mariel boat lift, or the 1990s and the special period, right? There's different moments, and it's not all the same thing. So, for example, in my class, I just finished teaching a history of Cuba class, and in their last paper, they had to answer. I gave them all the same question. I usually give them options, but I really wanted to try this with them. I said to them, you have to write a book about the Cuban Revolution. The title is The Cuban Revolution, comma, year, hyphen, year. Put the beginning and the end dates. And they all gave all kinds of different answers. And I tried to tell them there's no right answer. You can have the point is to make an interpretation. And so that's what I try to do. And I think once you think of it that way, it doesn't become about reconciling good or bad. It's about understanding a very dynamic, changing process.
1: Say more about that, because, you know, for example, what are the different stages of the Cuban Revolution, and how much do you feel is, you know, what happened to Cuba is due to the U.S. embargo? How much is it due to the contradictions, internal contradictions of the revolution itself, the accrual of power?
0: Yeah. I mean, again, this is like this. I could do a whole class on this, but basically, you know, there's the period leading up to Fidel Castro coming to power, right? So the revolutionary struggle, in which Fidel Castro in the beginning is not the most important figure. He's one of many. Many of the people who support that process are explicitly anti-communist. The Communist Party in Cuba, which was called the Popular Socialist Party, didn't come out in favor of Fidel Castro's movement until March of 58. So it's a very complex process in which there are all kinds of activists involved. Fidel Castro emerges as the most important appealing figure, but he wasn't the only one. And at that point, he's not publicly at all publicly socialist or even anti-American, or even, you know, he doesn't even talk that much about the U.S. in public at that point. Then the revolution comes to power in 1959. And that early period, I call the period of radicalization, in which this kind of multi-class, ideologically diverse movement becomes a socialist revolution and state. And so that ends around 1961. You could take it to 62. Then the next period, do you really want me to do this? The next period I call the push for communism, which is, you know, the government is trying to accelerate the process of creating a communist society. So they institute a second, more radical agrarian reform. They launch something called the Revolutionary Offensive that targets private property in cities and so on. And then after the 10 million ton harvest, you get the period of institutionalization, where the ties with Eastern Europe and the Soviet Union become institutionalized, become much more dependent economically on Soviet aid. And then there's another, anyway, it's much more complicated than that, but basically the next, in the late 80s, there's an attempt to return to a kind of earlier idealistic moment of the revolution, but that process is cut short by the fall of the Soviet Union. And that's when you get the special period. And as you mentioned it in passing, you know, the Cuba was completely dependent on subsidies from the Eastern Bloc. And when those dried up, Cuba was sent into a tailspin. And you had massive migration as a result. You had a reorientation of the economy towards tourism. You know, one of the things that in the relationship between the U.S. and the Soviet Union economically was premised on the trade of Cuban sugar for Soviet oil. Once that disappeared, there was no need so much to produce Cuban sugar. So you had the complete collapse of the Cuban sugar industry. There's a lot more I can say, but I'll just leave it there. And in terms of, you asked about what's to blame. I think it's both. You know, the U.S. embargo, I don't agree with this policy. It doesn't make sense. It hasn't achieved its objective in over 60 years. The current oil embargo is cruel. I don't agree with any of that. But the idea that the state of Cuba's economy is due only to that, I think just doesn't hold up. There have been all kinds of economic decisions that have been made all along the way including, you know, in the beginning, Fidel Castro wanted to industrialize Cuba. He gave up on that after the 10 million ton harvest and became completely dependent on the sugar for oil relationship that I think ultimately hurt Cuba enormously. There was a chance at economic reforms, and starting around 2010, 2011, those were for the most part abandoned. And then there's, you know, political repression of dissidents and people who think differently, and that I don't think can be explained by the embargo, right? So there's a lot there. The truth is, though, that it's hurting terribly right now, and that neither government is helping. That was a mini lecture. I'm sorry.
1: No, I would actually love to talk more about that, but I do want to get back to your wonderful memoir, Keeper of My Kin, which is such an apt and wonderful title for a historian. I mean, I've always said that every family has a sister historian, but your family is so lucky to have a real historian. And so let's move to the United States. You talk about the Cuban exile community in what's called West New York, New Jersey, but that's, what is it, Hoboken or?
0: No, it's actually a town called West New York.
1: In West New York, which is in New Jersey, it's a culture that's organized around a homeland that is both lost, constantly invoked, much like your brother, where, you know, your parents couldn't visit their dying relatives. What does that kind of suspended, unresolved grief do to a community over generations?
0: Oh, that's a hard question. You know, on the one hand, people live here, but never fully here. They're always imagining this other place to which they feel they still belong in some way, right? So they're thinking about their relatives back home. They're thinking about returning. You know, this was a mostly working class community, but most people worked really hard to try to help family back home. So they're here, but it's like they're not fully here. They're not 100% here. Part of them is always there. Now, I think it's different for most children of people like that, right? So most people, like me, grew up hearing about Cuba all the time, but not feeling that same kind of deep connection, right? So I think in some ways I was something of an exception because I did, or I developed it. But I think the thing that's important, one thing that's important to point out is that those communities are never static or stable. They keep being fed by new arrivals. And so the longing for Cuba, the obsession with Cuba, the concern for Cuba, the presence of Cuba keeps being fed, right? It still remains. But the people who are keeping it going aren't necessarily the same people, if that makes sense, because there's so many new arrivals. It's not just that original exile community, right? So if you look at South Dade right now, South Florida, the largest sector of the Cuban community is composed of people who arrived after 1995.
1: Ada Ferrer, author of the memoir, Keeper of My Kin. Stay tuned for more of our conversation after the break.

0: That was Los Cantares de mi Cuba by the band Septeto Típico Cubano. Welcome back to Writer's Voice. I'm Francesca Rhiannon. Go to writersvoice.net to listen again, like, and subscribe to the podcast. Let's get back to my conversation with Ada Ferrer about her memoir, Keeper of My Kin. Just before the break, we were talking about the Cuban immigrant community where Ada grew up in New Jersey.
1: You know, I think a lot of Americans have the idea that the people who came here were wealthy people who were relieved of their property by the Cuban government. I mean, that's really not true. Your parents certainly were not. They were described in the old archives that you found in Cuba as poor. You have certainly a multiracial family, although race is, of course, a social construct, so it means something different in Cuba than it does here. And you just said that you were the exception, that you made Cuba your subject as a historian and you went back to Cuba. You write about the sensation of realizing that you were in some sense the memory of people who had lived in Cuba decades earlier, because you had grown up with the songs and the culture and the habits and even the expressions, the verbal expressions of people who had left in the early 1960s. So tell us, how did you understand your relationship to Cuba then, and how do you understand it now after decades, after having written already several books about Cuba?
2: Yeah, I mean, you know, it took me a while to make it to Cuba. I think it was around the time my brother came to the U.S. in 1980 that I really began to think about going, I think, or around that time. And I tried several ways, including I went to meetings of the Brigada Antonio Maceo, which, you know, was the counterpart, a counterpart to the Venceremos Brigade. Then I decided not to. And anyway, so when I finally made it, it was so intense to be there. You know, it just, you know, I couldn't sleep. I just seeing this place that had loomed so large in my life, right? You know, I don't think I have words to describe it, what it felt like. But the fact that I was also becoming a historian and getting a PhD and writing about Cuba meant that it wasn't just one trip to go see it or one trip for a reencounter. I kept going, and I went the following year and the year after that. And I've been there probably over 30 times by now. So I developed a relationship with the place, with family members. I made friends. I have colleagues there who I value dearly. I have a relationship with institutions there, like the National Archives, which is a place I love going to. So it's a place that continues to mean a lot to me, and that I hate to see what's happening now. But I think part of it is just, I somehow can't give up on it. You know, sometimes, like even during the pandemic, when I spent 3 years without going during the pandemic, and it just felt so long, like I hadn't gone 3 years without going, you know, I think maybe since the beginning, right? And so there's a part of me, and I'm starting to feel that way now again, but that I just need to go. I need to go see it. One of the things that's happened, though, is because I've been going for so long, my first trip was in 1990, so that was 36 years ago, is that you kind of make friends in waves. So I made a group of friends in the beginning. Some of the older ones have passed away. Some of the ones my age or thereabouts, who are now also older, have left the island. And then you make new friends, and then they leave the island. So there is the sense of making friends in waves.
1: One thing that's really struck me about Cubans is the intense pride that they have in their country. Whether they're revolutionary, you know, post-revolution Cuba or pre-revolution Cuba, almost more than any other culture that I know of. Why do you think this is true?
2: I don't know. The initial thing I thought is that, is it a pathology? it might be. I don't know. But I don't have an answer for that. I think you're right, but I don't know what the source is. One of the things that is interesting about it is that, you know, it's this island in the Caribbean For an island in the Caribbean, it is very large, right? So it's not a small island in the Caribbean, but it's an island, relatively small compared to many other places, and not in the Caribbean. But it has this kind of outsized history. So if you think about the revolution of 1959, it had this enormous impact outside of Cuba and outside, you know, in the hemisphere, in the world, in the third world, as a symbol of anti-colonialism, as a really important political symbol in the midst of the Cold War, right? It's a kind of reputation that you wouldn't associate with a country that's relatively small. So I think part of the answer may lie in its history, but I am biased because I am a historian.
1: Yeah. Well, I ask because I listen to a lot of Latin American music stations, and there's one that is Cuba and Beyond with Chucho Valdés.
2: Yes.
1: And I'm just struck by how many of the songs are about the places that people come from.
2: Yeah. No, that's true. Even the most famous song, the classic Cuban song, Guantanamera, is about, you know, someone from Guantanamo, right? So the national anthem is called La Bayamesa, which is about Bayamo, right? So there's a lot of examples. Benny More, another one, Santa Isabel de la Sal. There's so many examples. You're absolutely right. And maybe Cubans think their country is special because of the music and not the history.
1: It is wonderful music. It's true. Yeah. Let's talk about the letters. That not just the letters, Polly's childhood letters to your mother, your father's letters to Juan Jose, Juan Jose's letters to your father, your mother's letters also. You write that they're the paper remains of something that should never have happened, and we've talked about what that is. What is it that you, as a historian, that letters can do, that other forms of communication, even memory, can't?
2: Well, letters are wonderful. They're a historian's goldmine. They tell snippets of daily life. They capture in the moment things that might otherwise be forgotten. They also speak to the interiority, the mental state of the person writing it. So they can reveal so much. And when I was reading Bolli's letters when he was a boy, even his handwriting sometimes could be evidence. Like he would be writing and then all of a sudden he would cross something out and then he would write in a different handwriting. And you could kind of imagine the emotion that he was feeling on having to write. So even something like that, they're a gift. And sometimes I wonder, you know, because the story of family separation continues, right? People think about what's been going on now, and there's been a massive up until Donald Trump came to office, there was a massive movement of Cubans to the U.S. through the U.S.-Mexico border, right? And so the stories of people separated from their family has continued. But now there aren't really letters. There's WhatsApp and, you know, and memes shared, right? So how will a future historian recover those?
1: Exactly. No, I think that that's a really important thing to think about. Near the end of this memoir, Keeper of My Kin, you imagine a conversation that you wish you'd been brave enough to have with Polly, which was a direct acknowledgement that you were the chosen child, that he suffered. You feel that you owe him something, even though you were only 10 months old. So how did the writing of this book serve for you to resolve or reconcile your feelings about Polly, about the separation, about your family?
2: You know, it's so hard to say, because I do think, and I say this, I think pretty early in the book, that I was always going to write this book, you know, and I tried writing a story about the family separation when I was a junior in college. You know, after I took my first trip to Cuba, I started writing this, I don't know what genre it was, in Spanish about it. So I think there was always the drive in me. I don't know if always, but at least since after Bolli's arrival, right? Because after Bolli arrived, I could see what it meant. I could see what the separation did. And I could see the contrast between him and me. So at least since the time that Bolli arrived in the U.S., I feel like I had this drive to understand what had happened. So the book became one way of doing that. But I think it was also more than that. I think it comes from a recognition of how much they suffered, how much my mother suffered because of her decision, how much Bolli suffered because of her decision and because of decisions he made later. So I think it was a way to kind of, maybe writing the book was a way of not losing that, of honoring them. You know, of honoring them, of just telling this really human story in which people are really complex, right? There's no angels and demons here. Like, in some ways, you know, could my mother be painted that way for what she did? Yes, but she wasn't that. She wasn't that. And people don't know what they'll do unless they're put in a particular situation. Could Bolli be painted as a demon for the way he terrorized us? Well, maybe, but no, he wasn't that. He wasn't completely that either, right? So I think I just needed to write it down, and I needed to have it out, and I just didn't want to lose it. I thought like it was that they lived this story. If I didn't write it down, it would be forgotten in some way. And so this is a way of leaving testimony about their lives, about their suffering. But also, I think especially in this moment, it's also making a point about immigrants in a moment where they are so demonized by our current government, right? That people don't leave their countries just because they want to have fun, right? Like, people leave because they often feel they have no choice. And they often pay a very high price for doing that. And it is a difficult process in many ways, and the book acknowledges that. Whether I completely reconciled or whether, you know, I don't know. I do think that I understand everyone a little better now than I did before. I actually miss writing the book right now, because I say it in the acknowledgments that, you know, every morning I would come into my study and just spend time with my parents, you know, which was nice. Because I still miss them. So I miss working on it.
1: Well, it's not just a beautiful book, but I also think one that, while it is your family story, it has so many resonances with so many families.
2: Yeah.
1: Every family is complicated. There's estrangements and divisions and separations in many, many families. And I think beyond everything, what comes finally so clear in this story is the profound love that people have for each other in families, even when they have what appear to be irreconcilable differences.
2: Yeah, I feel the same way.
1: Well, thank you so much. It's been wonderful to talk with you, and I'm glad we talked about Cuba as well. Ada Ferrer, Keeper of My Kin, is your wonderful book. Thanks so much for talking with us here.
2: Well, thanks for having me, and thank you so much for reading the book.
0: You can hear Ada Ferrer read an excerpt from her memoir, Keeper of My Kin, by going to writersvoice.net. Before the Cuban Revolution, the American mob dreamed of controlling more than Havana's casinos and nightclubs. It dreamed of controlling a country. Journalist T.J. English told that story in his 2008 book, Havana Nocturne, How the Mob Owned Cuba and Then Lost It to the Revolution. Under dictator Fulgencio Batista, Meyer Lansky and other mobsters, including Lucky Luciano and Santo Traficante, built a lucrative empire of casinos, hotels, nightclubs, prostitution, and political corruption. Havana became what English calls a mobster's paradise. The profits flowed to gangsters, government officials, the secret police, and American corporations. But a revolution was gathering strength. The mob's plunder became a symbol of Cuba's exploitation, and the gangsters failed to recognize the threat until the revolution was upon them. I spoke with TJ English in 2008. 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TJ English, welcome to Writer's Voice.
3: My pleasure.
0: Now, in your book, Havana Nocturne, you talk about how the mob had always dreamed of one day controlling their own country, where they could have casinos, trade in narcotics, prostitution, and all the other ways they cater to vice. Why did they pick Cuba to do this?
3: Well, part of that was the proximity of Cuba to the United States, the fact that it was just, that it is just 90 miles off the coast of Florida, that it's a pretty easy jaunt to Cuba and back for anyone from the Eastern Seaboard in particular, but pretty much anywhere in the United States. So that was one reason, but more importantly was the island of Cuba's history of dictatorship and repression and corruption, which had been a fact of life in Cuban political life throughout much of the 20th century. And so American mobsters who were particularly far-reaching in their thinking, people like Meyer Lansky and Charles Lucky Luciano and Santo Traficante and some of the others who were some of the guiding lights of the American mob, had this idea that if they could establish a relationship with a corrupt government in a place like Cuba, that they would have the political foundation to basically do whatever they wanted to do in that country.
0: Describe for us the Havana of those days.
3: Well, by the time that the mob really realized their dreams for Havana, the plan that they had had for many decades, it came to fruition in the decades of the 1950s. And in that period, Havana became a kind of mobster's paradise. It all started, of course, with the casinos. Casino gambling became the engine that drove the whole operation. The money generated by the casinos, fabulous wealth, it's like a license to print money. And in Havana, there was no gaming commission or much regulation of the money coming into the casino. So the money came in and went into the counting rooms of the casinos, and from there it was went right into the private bank accounts or the pockets of the mobsters, and it was distributed to corrupt political officials. It was distributed to members of the secret police in Cuba, whose job it was to keep the Cuban rabble in its place. So that money was what made it all happen. But the money from the casinos was also reinvested in the nightlife in Havana. And stemming from that, you also had prostitution, a very elaborate sexual marketplace that existed in Havana, starting with street-level prostitution and, of course, all manner of brothels, from cheap brothels to very high-class brothels. And beyond that, it's sex shows, live sex shows, in places like the Shanghai Theater, which was famous for its body live sex shows, and also sex salons. You could go to a private home in a nice neighborhood in Havana and see an intimate sex show that you might even be able to take part in. So these are just some of the dimensions of what the mob had created as a kind of almost a kind of Venus flytrap for tourists and corrupt politicians and business people that came down to Havana in these years of the 1950s.
0: That's a wonderful expression, a Venus flytrap, with a little bit of a double entendre there.
3: Yes, well, I use that expression mainly in relation to the manner in which the mob would seduce and corrupt political and business figures. And this is so important to understanding how the mob operates. One of the attractions of Havana was that American politicians, senators, congressmen, powerful businessmen would go down to Havana and they'd be treated like royalty. They'd be comped at the hotels and casinos. They had their pick of women while they were there, and many politicians partook of that. And one in particular, a young senator from Massachusetts by the name of John Kennedy. The mob would extend a kind of what seemed like graciousness, free gifts. They would bestow all that they had to offer in Havana on politicians and businessmen. And it was all a way to make them beholden to you, to corrupt them, to seduce them. And that was a big part of what the mob was creating in Havana in these years. The president of Cuba, Fulgencio Batista, who was a very important partner in all of this, received a weekly cash payment of $1.28 million. That was his percentage of the casino skim on a weekly basis. And these are 1950s dollars. So, I mean, you can multiply that many times over to get at the kind of money we're talking about that was being generated there.
0: Well, let's go back to before that time, because you give some really fascinating biographical sections about the book, and you also talk about the development of the mob, which is so much connected in with some of these individuals you've already mentioned, Meyer Lansky, Santo Traficante, and Lucky Luciano, who you haven't talked about yet. Let's start a little bit with Meyer Lansky, because he really seems to be the kingpin here.
3: Yeah, Lansky is the architect of the plan that the mob had for Cuba, and he was the one that initially formed the relationship with Batiste that made it all possible. Way back in the early 1930s, we don't know exactly why or how this came about, but Lansky set his sights on Batista. Batista rose to be the head of the Cuban military in 1933 at the young age of 32, and it was then that Lansky made a trip to Havana and paid a cash bribe. We know this from an associate of Lansky's who described it in one of Lansky's biographies. He claims to have accompanied Lansky when they delivered a suitcase filled with cash to Batiste in 1933. This was a bribe. In a way, it was Lansky making an investment in Batiste at a very early stage, designating Batiste as the likely power in Cuba for a generation to come. And it was a smart bet. It would take decades for it to pay off because historical events kept getting in the way. But it turned out to be the key relationship that made everything possible. And Lansky's a fascinating character. He, unlike a lot of mobsters, gangsters in the history of the American underworld, he kind of saw himself as a legitimate businessman. He was not a man of violence or not someone who committed violence with his own hands. Although that's not meant to exonerate him, I'm sure Meyer Lansky was in on the decision-making process that led to a lot of mob assassinations over the years. But for the most part, in his own personal and business life, he stayed above the fray. He interacted with politicians and other so-called legitimate businessmen, and that was the world that he preferred to circulate in. And he also was very adept at making money for his partners. That was the key. That's why Lansky lived, unlike a lot of mobsters who wind up in prison or taken out in getting whacked, taken out in some kind of a mob hit. Lansky lived long enough to die of old age, and a lot of that was simply the fact that he made money for a lot of people over the years.
0: Well, you point out how he was, you know, he was the businessman, he was the rationalist, mm-hmm. the architect here. I found that one of the most interesting ideas in your book, and it made me think back to when The Godfather came out, the movie The Godfather, and how I was impressed at that time with how the mob seemed to be a version of capitalism, kind of the underbelly perhaps, but really not that much different than any other corporation, except in the fact that it was illegal and directly murdered a lot of people.
3: Right, yes, you're right. And I think perhaps we've lost sight of this in a way. Historically speaking, we forget how powerful the American underworld became, basically from the years of the 1920s when Prohibition gave birth to organized crime as we would come to know it, created this massive framework of crime, created a criminal structure in which the money from booze, in the case of Prohibition, but in later decades also from gambling and narcotics, would be used to influence the political system to corrupt law enforcement. This is the modus operandi of organized crime in the United States that existed for many, many decades, from the 20s right up until the 1990s. And in these years of the 40s and 50s, with people like Lansky and Frank Costello and Lucky Luciano and others, the mob came to see themselves as a budding multinational corporation, and they envisioned that there would come a time when they would have the power to influence elections. And that's part of what this Operation in Cuba was all about, because Cuba was supposed to be merely the stepping stone, the first step in a kind of international framework where the mob would establish a base of economic power in places like the Caribbean and in South America and possibly in Europe. They would do it through the leisure industry, through casino gambling and things related to that. This would create incredible wealth that they could then use to influence the political structure. And yes, it was very grandiose in scope, and it was modeled basically on American corporate structure. Lansky and the others saw themselves as CEOs of a national corporation and ultimately, hopefully for them, a multinational corporation. In fact, you know, there was a period in the American underworld where there was a violent separation between the new generation, the people like Lansky and Luciano, taking out the old world mobsters with roots in Sicily, kind of the more traditional mafia, Cosa Nostra, connected to the old country based on sort of a village mentality. No, the American version was to be a major corporation, and the heads of the mob were to be like CEOs. So it was the taking of American capitalism and adapting it to the underworld marketplace.
0: That was T.J. English speaking with me in 2008 about his book Havana Nocturne. 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It really helps to spread the word about the show. I'm Francesca Rhiannon.

A professor faces prison for opposing ICE. Big oil profits double while heat kills. A record El Nino brews and is wiping your phone illegal. Good morning. This is the Commonwealth Report, news for the public, not the powerful. You can follow us at commonwealthreport.news. Is teaching now a federal crime? Eric Davis teaches at McAllister College in St. Paul. Today, he's facing federal prison. He's one of 15 people indicted in June under a 94-page indictment that the Justice Department says ties them to a group called Direct Action Minnesota and to the so-called Antifa movement. The charge is conspiracy to impede or injure a federal officer, 6 years behind bars. Most of those pages are signal chats and social media posts about blockades outside the Whipple Federal Building where ICE runs its regional operation. Davis says the length is hiding how empty it is. Quote, I've seen people pad out papers when they've got nothing to say, he told The Guardian. These charges land while other Minnesota protester cases keep getting tossed out. Is this law enforcement? Or is this a warning shot fired at everybody who might show up at a protest next time? Big oil doubles its money while the heat kills. Oxfam ran the numbers ahead of this week's earnings reports. The world's six biggest oil and gas companies pulled $23 billion in the first quarter. This quarter, $45 billion. Full year, $147 billion, more than they made in the previous 21 months combined. Chevron quadrupled its take to $1,200 a second. ExxonMobil tripled to $1,800 a second. Oxfam found emissions from just five of those companies were enough on their own to cause one in four heat waves recorded worldwide since 2000. A late June heat wave in Europe killed more than 10,000 people. Oxfam's climate lead, Mariana Paoli, said the industry is, quote, making a killing literally and figuratively. And it gets worse at your kitchen table. Oil Change International reported Tuesday that Trump's export permits and gas-burning AI data centers could push wholesale natural gas 80% above the last decade's average by 2040. Nearly 80 million Americans already can't pay their power bill. It now appears they're baking the planet and then billing you for the privilege. Who's hacking Minnesota's drinking water? More than 30,000 Minnesota communities had their water systems targeted Sunday and Monday in what officials call a coordinated cyber attack. Plymouth, South St. Paul, Maple Plain, and Brehem confirmed that they were hit. The mayor of Maple Plain declared a state of emergency. Brehem told residents to cut back on water and shut a treatment plant down. State officials say the attacks were coordinated and their response worked as intended. They also admitted they don't know how many places got hit. Minnesota Department of Health warns hackers, terrorists, and plain old vandals all threaten drinking water now. Here's the thing about infrastructure. No one thinks about it until a tap runs brown. We've spent decades letting these systems rot while telling ourselves the free market will sort it out. Why seniors are paying more for medicine next year? The Trump administration is killing a subsidy that kept Medicare drug premiums from spiking. $3.6 billion this year, gone after 2026. Almost 25 million Americans are in standalone Part D plans. An administration official says 45% will see monthly increases of $11 to $20, and 30% will pay under $10 more. CMS Administrator Mehmet Oz called the program a bailout and said the market is stable now. Tell that to a retiree on a fixed income splitting pills to make the bottle last. The number of drug plans has already dropped by half in 2 years because insurers walked away. Washington always finds money for oil companies and billionaires. Somehow the well runs dry when grandma needs her heart medication. Is the biggest El Nino closing in? Climate scientist Zeke Hausfather looked at 667 forecast runs across 14 models and found something nobody has ever seen. This El Nino could push tropical Pacific temperatures 6.5 degrees Fahrenheit above normal. That's nearly 1.5 degrees past the record set in 2015. He called it a, quote, truly mind-blowing margin. The peak hits between November and February, so between 2027 takes the beating. Global temperatures could run 3 degrees above pre-industrial levels, blowing past the Paris target. Dartmouth researcher Justin Markin says the damage could reach $10 trillion by 2032. Hausfather admits no model has ever been tested this far out. More heat, more drought, more fire, more flood. And the companies from our second story just posted record profits.
Geeky science. Can your phone legally wipe itself? There's an Android system called Graphene OS with a duress password feature. You hand the authorities a PIN, they type it in, and the phone erases everything. Sam Tunick, from our first story, an Atlanta activist tied to the Stop Cop City movement, flew home from the Dominican Republic last January. Customs officers wanted to look at his phone. The phone came back empty. 10 months later, he says, agents pulled him over for a taillight and arrested him. He's charged with destroying evidence, and he denies using the feature. Privacy experts told The Guardian there's no known precedent for this case. One warned the prosecution treats the software as criminal by default. Tunick's lawyers say he was interrogated without the lawyer he asked for under a phony pretext. Whether your data belongs to you or the government may come down to this one case. And that's the way it is today, Wednesday, July 29th, 2026. I'm Tom Hartman.

0: This is the Tom Hartman Program.
1: Hey, top of the Wednesday to you. A lot going on today. In just a few minutes, Congressman Mark Pocan will be with us for the entire hour. It'll be middays with Mark. He'll be taking your calls at 202-808-9925 for the hour. He's the former chair of the Congressional Progressive. Well, I'll get to all that in just a moment. In the second hour of our program, America ended the slave patrols back in the day. Trump appears to be bringing them back. We'll talk about that. Also, big oil doubles its profits. While the heat kills and while the biggest El Nino ever is closing in on us, some climate news. And geeky science, can your phone legally wipe itself? According to ICE and the Department of Homeland Security, no, that's a crime. We'll get to that in the second hour of the program. In the third hour of our program, Sabrina Haake is going to drop by. Blanche is likely to be confirmed, then disbarred. We'll see. And in 30 years at the federal trial bar, I've never seen angrier judges, she writes. And why seniors are paying more for medicine next year. So a lot to talk about there. But to start out, Congressman Mark Pocan's on the line with us for the hour, for this first hour. He's a current member of the and chair emeritus of the Congressional Progressive Caucus. He represents the 2nd District of Wisconsin in the U.S. House of Representatives. He's on the House Appropriations Committee, the Foreign Affairs Committee. He's the co-chair and co-founder of the Defense Spending Reduction Caucus. And he has a weekly podcast available on Apple Podcasts called With Liberty and Justice for Some, to which I subscribe. It's a great podcast. Pocan.house.gov is both his website and his blue sky handle. Congressman, welcome back.
2: Well, thanks, Tom. Thanks for having me, and thanks for plugging the podcast as well. Appreciate it.
1: Yeah, I you know, listening to it, I get the sense that you're having a lot of fun with it, so it's a good thing. What's on your mind today?
2: Well, this is the first week the House members are back home, and the Senate's still in for two more weeks. So we're seeing they have a hearing with Jerry Fauci today, for example, and they're doing other things. But, you know, this is really that window people have for the next month, really until the last week of August. We're supposed to be back in Washington right before Labor Day to get your member of Congress. You know, they're going to be in the district. They should be. It's an election year. They should really be getting around. And if you want to see your elected official and have a face-to-face conversation, this is your probably best opportunity of the year to do that. So I just recommend people seek out their member and ask the tough questions that you want answered.
1: Yeah, it sounds like a good plan. I'm curious your thoughts on how, now Trump is, I guess we're back at war with Iran, and now Saudi Arabia has jumped into this, and we also had, Ukraine blow up an Iranian ship taking drones to Russia. Are you concerned about this spreading?
2: Well, you know, none of this had to have ever started in the first place, right? This was Donald Trump and Benjamin Netanyahu essentially cooking up a bad idea, Donald Trump not having a plan, not having an execution. How many times did he say we had a deal and we didn't have a deal, and then we had a deal, and this is the deal maker who can't apparently even identify what's a deal or not. And now it's expanding into the area more. We've had more Americans killed. They're trying to suppress the number of people by claiming they're from other actions. And at the end of the day, this shows us Pete Hegseth was never ready to be Secretary of the Department of Defense. Donald Trump doesn't know how to handle this war. And the benefit that we get out of this is we get to pay more for gas and fertilizer and other things because of it. So it's a quagmire at best, in probably some terms I'm not allowed to say on the radio at worst.
1: I don't know if you caught David French's article in, I think it was the Friday New York Times, about how... Pardon?
2: I did not.
1: Okay. It was titled something like, you know, the most frightening scenario for this fall or for January. And what he pointed out was that Article 1, Section 5 of the Constitution says explicitly that the only body that can determine who gets seated as a member of the House of Representatives of the United States Senate are those bodies themselves, that it's non-judiciable. The Supreme Court cannot oversee it. No court can oversee it. And that at least a dozen times in our history, one of those two bodies has at various times voted by simple majority to seat the person who lost the election and ignore the person who won the election. And several times that that's happened, these were all back in the 19th century, several times that this happened, it was specifically to maintain control by one party of the House of Representatives or the Senate. And he said that this, you know, regardless of the results in November, let's say the Democrats win by 5 seats. All Trump has to do is have his new director of national security, who refuses to say that Joe Biden won 2020, come out and say, we have some evidence that there's fraud in these 5 districts, and we're concerned about it. For the Republicans to use that as an excuse to say, we're not going to seat those Democrats who were elected. Instead, we're going to seat the Republicans who were challenging them, at least until the investigation is done over the next 2 years. And that there's really nothing that can be done about that. I'm curious your take on that.
2: Yeah, I think, you know, there's a lot of scenarios people have of what could happen. What I know is from talking to people like Jamie Raskin, who I trust the most on this, a former constitutional law professor, that they're ready for every possible scenario. And, you know, some are going to be more difficult than others. Some in states that have a Republican attorney general or secretary of state where they run the elections, even more so, we've got to watch those. But I think the best thing we can do is just do what we can do, which is work and advocate for the people that we want to elect, make sure we're getting people out to vote so we have big margins for those candidates. And I think from everything I've seen, you're going to have hopefully some bigger margins coming into the House. The Senate might be tighter, but, you know, we are prepared. And there are people above my pay grade, bluntly, who are prepared for, I think, pretty much every scenario.
1: Yeah. And well, that's good news. That's reassuring, because I'm certainly not hearing anything like that out of Ken Martin or the DNC.
2: Well, as I was just going to say, Ken, literally about Ken Martin, that, you know, don't expect it from the DNC, but expect it from a lot of other places.
1: Yeah. Okay. Well, that's reassuring. Final question. One of the stories that I'm going to do in the second or third hour of the program is about how the profits of the fossil fuel industry this year are already more than double what they were last year. And this is, of course, because the Trump's war on Iran has jacked the cost of gasoline here, but it hasn't increased the cost to domestically produce oil. Back in the day, we had a windfall profits tax. I think that was Jimmy Carter. I don't think that was Nixon, but I might be wrong. I mean, I just don't remember. But it was back during that era. And at the same time, you know, these companies are largely responsible for this climate crisis that we're experiencing, and yet they're fixing to increase their production under this administration rather than decrease it. I'm curious, you know, what Democrats in general are looking at doing about this. Is there any way, particularly if we take either the House or Senate, to stop Trump's? I mean, you know, they came right out in court this week, or I guess it was the end of last week, and said that of the roughly $7 billion in green energy projects that have been approved by you guys in Congress, all of the, 358 programs or something, all of them except one were canceled in blue states because they were blue states. I mean, this political punishment, there's no law against this, I believe, but, you know, what the hell?
2: Yeah. Well, so there's like 2 questions there. The first one, you know, there's capitalism and there's a truly exploitative capitalism that we're seeing, I think, come out of the oil companies, which is why you have to have regulations in place stronger than what we currently have, whether it be for windfall profits or for environmental controls. I mean, you're not getting at all with this administration. The second part, though, is specifically what they've been doing illegally since Donald Trump became president, which is going over the power of Congress. We've appropriated funds in a bipartisan way in 250 years of this country. No president has done what Donald Trump is doing by not approving projects that we've approved. And that is worthy of oversight. We need to bring those folks in. We need to hold them accountable. I think, you know, there's probably instances where they said they did not do this in a partisan way, and we know now they did, and they need to be accountable for those actions.
1: That's good to hear. As they said, it's just blowing my mind watching them just break the law, break the norms, shatter. I mean, that's incredible. All right. We'll pick up our listeners' calls here on the other side of this break. It's 15 minutes past the hour. Congressman Mark Pocan is with us for the hour. It's Middays with Mark here on the Tom Hartman Program, taking your calls with the former chair of the Congressional Progressive Caucus in the U.S. House of Representatives. Stick around. We'll be right back.
0: This is the Tom Hartman Program.
1: It's Middays with Mark. POCAN.house.gov, POCAN.house.gov is the website and the Blue Sky handle. We'll be right back.

0: And welcome back, Tom, in Media, Pennsylvania. You're on the air with Congressman Pocan.
1: Yes, good morning, Congressman. I see that you have co-signed the Living Wage for All Act, which would increase the minimum wage to $25 an hour. The problem I see with that as a middle-class person is the Employment Policy Institute, they had interviewed 166 economists from across the political spectrum, and 88% of them said that it would increase inflation appreciably. You know, my question is, if the CBO scores this bill and says that it would increase and harm the middle class through inflation, you know, yes or no, would you still support this bill if it would harm people like me through the inflation, which I think is really going to happen if this bill gets passed?
2: Yeah, Tom, so I'm not going to give you a yes or no because you're being a bit hoodwinked on this, right? It's not about, we've been screwing over working people for way too long who've been making way too little because of a wage that hasn't increased. This bill increases it to $25 an hour by, I believe it's 2038. So the first increase is actually relatively minimal. If we went right to, you know, that $25 in the next year, no question, that would be inflation, and no one's proposing that. But the bill that's out there slowly takes us up to that in a period that shouldn't spike inflation in any negative way, but it will make sure that people are making more, because a big part of affordability isn't just that costs and inflation are up, it's that wages are down. We need to raise wages while we're lowering costs, and that's the best way to address it.
0: Don in Pittsburgh, Kansas, you're on the air with Congressman Pocan.
3: Hi, Congressman. I'm an old Michigander. I'm a Great Lakes person. I was saddened to see there were some big fires up in northwest Minnesota that were spewing toxins into Lake Superior. I think that's an unfortunate thing.

0: we are running lower on munitions, but you know, this is a war of choice, an illegal war that Donald Trump is doing. And that's why, you know, many of us have had concerns from day one. Congress has to be involved. That's why you have, according to the Constitution, that ability to make sure that we're doing something smart. Right now, I would argue this isn't smart, and that is a big part of our problem.
1: Do you think it's possible that Putin suggested to Iran that they just keep this war going because it'll deplete all of our weaponry so that when, you know, Putin decides to go after Poland or the east half of Estonia, that we won't be able to respond?
0: You know, honestly, I think more of this is Iran playing Donald Trump like a cheap violin. Yeah. You know, Donald Trump keeps claiming he's got some deal on some false problem, and then they blow it up and they make him look like an idiot, which isn't all that hard, but they've done it over and over and over. And I think it's just them playing him masterfully.
1: Yeah, well, he's responding rather pathetically. Oh, they're wonderful people. They've got smart people there. Oh, they're thugs. They're fools. Oh, they want a deal. Oh, they won't talk to it. You know, it's wild. It's just wild.
0: It is crazy. It is.
1: Congressman Mark Pocan is with us for the hour, taking your calls middays with Mark here on the Tom Hartman Program. We'll be back with more of your calls for Representative Pocan in 1 minute. Stay with us.

0: Tired of spin and billionaire-backed news? 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Democracy belongs to you. You know, Richard Nixon and Spiro Agnew both took cash bribes while they were in the White House. Since then, you know, the Supreme Court, or at least five Republicans on the Supreme Court, made it a lot easier for politicians to take bribes with their Citizens United decision, which basically legalized political bribery as long as it's done through campaigns or PACs or super PACs. But for some people, there's just never enough money, right? Donald Trump has been running small-time hustles to make money for decades, selling sneakers, Bibles, steaks, vodka, water. But now he's hit the big time. He's got these fungible tokens, right? Fungible crypto assets, which are basically just digital pictures of Donald Trump that say, fight, fight, fight. And he has turned them into an $8 billion machine. His wife is in on this, too, with his Trump coin. It's a new way that foreign powers and billionaires in the United States can just shovel money into Donald Trump's pocket. There's a whole article about it over at HartmanReport.com titled Presidential Payola, the Evolution of Political Bribery. Check it out. Welcome back. 21 minutes past the hour. Congressman Mark Pocan is with us for the hour, taking your calls. Ed in Chicago, you're on the air with Representative Pocan.
1: Yeah, hey, Congressman. You kind of covered this with Tom, but I'm going to ask it in a different way, because I think Trump and the Republicans are literally trap rats. And I fully expect to have ICE at voting locations, ballot boxes seized, and instigated violence at just enough locations to make January 6th look like a walk in the park, which is why we need an overwhelming number of people to show up and vote. And my question is, why is the Democratic Party being so Pollyannic about the midterms? I get the impression, with a few exceptions, but I get the impression that they're just acting like, well, this is going to be a normal election, our normal election cycle, and we don't really need to worry about it. And I don't get that.
2: Yeah, and so the second part, I could completely disagree. I hear every Democrat talking about this and concerned. It's just, we're not going to just fret the entire time. We're going to organize and get people out to vote. We're going to organize around candidates. We're going to make sure we're doing what we need to do to win those elections. And that's where the focus for all of us should be. Fretting is easy, but focusing is far more important. But I hear everyone talking about it. There are many plans that are in place for this. So, you know, every time you think and worry, go out and do something instead that'll help towards those November goals. And we're all going to be in a much better place because of it.
0: I'm wondering if there was ever any serious investigation into all the bomb threats that were phoned in, apparently from Russian sources, to voting polling places in critical swing districts in the 2024 election.
2: Yeah, I don't know that offhand, Tom, you know, okay. But I know that we're ready for, you know, there's potential of ICE, you know, but again, people who aren't citizens don't vote, but it's still intimidation. There's potential for a lot of different

0: things that have already been talked about in the media, but also by the folks who actually can, you know, affect some of this policy. The biggest concern that we should have is in red states where there's an attorney general that's Republican or the secretary of state where they run elections, because they're going to have more ability to make it harder for people to vote. So there's extra burden on folks. But again, you know, I do think often, and I hear this at town halls and other places, while we're worrying so much, we really need to be, instead of fretting, focusing. And there's a lot that we can do to get us in a better place.
1: The biggest solution is to do what the Hungarians did, just show up in overwhelming numbers.
0: Exactly.
1: So, yeah. Bob in Raleigh, North Carolina, you're on the air with Congressman Pocan.
2: Hey, Tom. Hey, Congressman. Here in North Carolina, I was just at the General Assembly yesterday, and they're going to try, the Republican-held General Assembly is going to try to run through another Voter Suppression Act law. We might be able to hold it if we can keep our caucus together. So, Mark, for you to know, I am doing stuff. I am part of the Democratic Party here, and I am also canvassing actively. Number one, I just want to let you know that if need be, we are ready for a general strike. We hope it doesn't come to that. If you want to pass that back to your caucus, you know, nationally, we will do that. But my question is, what you've already said before, it appears we're expecting them to do their worst. North Carolina is a swing state. We expect ICE, the National Guard, to be maybe not at every polling place, but at enough to be able to do intimidation. And I can also understand if you don't want to say what the plan is, but I, you know, hearing that you guys are looking at this is good, and any other information you have is really appreciated. But I just want to let you know, we're preparing for the worst, and if we have to shut the country down for a bit, we're going to do that and help our neighbor helping neighbor. So anyway, I'll listen to your comments off the air here. Thank you, Tom, and thank you.
1: Thanks, Bob.
2: Thank you, Congressman, for being in the House of Pain.
0: Sure. No, thank you. Thanks for what you're doing. We appreciate that. That's going to be very helpful. Everyone doing our own part, whatever we can do in our own areas. But I'll tell you what I've noticed. A few weeks ago, the generic ballot between Democrats and Republicans congressionally was 8 points. I think it was last week I saw it jump to 11 points. We're leading right now. If the people lead, eventually the leaders will follow. I truly believe that, Tom. And I think the people out there leading on this, and that's great. So keep it up, but keep focused, because that's how we are going to have the best results. But, you know, at some point, this is going to be beyond their ability to try to tweak a point or two through a bunch of malfeasance. When you see these big numbers like this changing, it's because people are paying too much for groceries and everyday goods. They're paying more for health care and losing their health care, and paying more for utilities. We're paying more for gas because of an illegal war, and we're paying too much for housing. In addition to all the corruption that they're seeing come out of Washington, I think people have just had it, and that's good for democracy.
1: We have 25 seconds here. Do you expect that there's going to be actual, you know, like seizing ballots and things this fall?
0: We don't know yet, right? With Donald Trump, anyone who says they know, unless the only for sure thing you know is if there's a way for Donald Trump to make a profit, you should expect that, right? Because he's always about enriching Donald Trump. But everything else, we just have to be prepared for everything. We're going to be ready for anything.
1: Yeah. I mean, he tried to get the FBI to do that when in 2020, and they just refused to do it. So anyway.
0: Yeah.
1: Congressman Mark Pocan is with us for the hour, taking your calls. It's our regular Middays with Mark feature here on the Tom Hartman program, and we're very grateful for it. We'll be right back with more of your calls for the Chair Emeritus of the Congressional Progressive Caucus.
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1: Pocan.house.gov is both his website and his blue sky handle. We'll be right back with your calls for Representative Mark Pocan.

A professor faces prison for opposing ICE. Big oil profits double while heat kills. A record El Nino brews and is wiping your phone illegal. Good morning. This is the Commonwealth Report, news for the public, not the powerful. You can follow us at commonwealthreport.news. Is teaching now a federal crime? Eric Davis teaches at McAllister College in St. Paul. Today, he's facing federal prison. He's one of 15 people indicted in June under a 94-page indictment that the Justice Department says ties them to a group called Direct Action Minnesota and to the so-called Antifa movement. The charge is conspiracy to impede or injure a federal officer, 6 years behind bars. Most of those pages are signal chats and social media posts about blockades outside the Whipple Federal Building where ICE runs its regional operation. Davis says the length is hiding how empty it is. Quote, I've seen people pad out papers when they've got nothing to say, he told The Guardian. These charges land while other Minnesota protester cases keep getting tossed out. Is this law enforcement? Or is this a warning shot fired at everybody who might show up at a protest next time? Big oil doubles its money while the heat kills. Oxfam ran the numbers ahead of this week's earnings reports. The world's six biggest oil and gas companies pulled $23 billion in the first quarter. This quarter, $45 billion. Full year, $147 billion, more than they made in the previous 21 months combined. Chevron quadrupled its take to $1,200 a second. ExxonMobil tripled to $1,800 a second. Oxfam found emissions from just five of those companies were enough on their own to cause one in four heat waves recorded worldwide since 2000. A late June heat wave in Europe killed more than 10,000 people. Oxfam's climate lead, Mariana Paoli, said the industry is, quote, making a killing literally and figuratively. And it gets worse at your kitchen table. Oil Change International reported Tuesday that Trump's export permits and gas-burning AI data centers could push wholesale natural gas 80% above the last decade's average by 2040. Nearly 80 million Americans already can't pay their power bill. It now appears they're baking the planet and then billing you for the privilege. Who's hacking Minnesota's drinking water? More than 30,000 Minnesota communities had their water systems targeted Sunday and Monday in what officials call a coordinated cyber attack. Plymouth, South St. Paul, Maple Plain, and Brougham confirmed that they were hit. The mayor of Maple Plain declared a state of emergency. Brougham told residents to cut back on water and shut a treatment plant down. State officials say the attacks were coordinated and their response worked as intended. They also admitted they don't know how many places got hit. Minnesota Department of Health warns hackers, terrorists, and plain old vandals all threaten drinking water now. Here's the thing about infrastructure. No one thinks about it until a tap runs brown. We've spent decades letting these systems rot while telling ourselves the free market will sort it out. Why seniors are paying more for medicine next year? The Trump administration is killing a subsidy that kept Medicare drug premiums from spiking. $3.6 billion this year, gone after 2026. Almost 25 million Americans are in standalone Part D plans. An administration official says 45% will see monthly increases of $11 to $20, and 30% will pay under $10 more. CMS Administrator Mehmet Oz called the program a bailout and said the market is stable now. Tell that to a retiree on a fixed income splitting pills to make the bottle last. The number of drug plans has already dropped by half in 2 years because insurers walked away. Washington always finds money for oil companies and billionaires. Somehow the well runs dry when grandma needs her heart medication. Is the biggest El Nino closing in? Climate scientist Zeke Hausfather looked at 667 forecast runs across 14 models and found something nobody has ever seen. This El Nino could push tropical Pacific temperatures 6.5 degrees Fahrenheit above normal. That's nearly 1.5 degrees past the record set in 2015. He called it a, quote, truly mind-blowing margin. The peak hits between November and February, so between 2027 takes the beating. Global temperatures could run 3 degrees above pre-industrial levels, blowing past the Paris target. Dartmouth researcher Justin Markin says the damage could reach $10 trillion by 2032. Hausfather admits no model has ever been tested this far out. More heat, more drought, more fire, more flood. And the companies from our second story just posted record profits.
Geeky science. Can your phone legally wipe itself? There's an Android system called Graphene OS with a duress password feature. You hand the authorities a PIN, they type it in, and the phone erases everything. Sam Tunick from our first story, an Atlanta activist tied to the Stop Cop City movement, flew home from the Dominican Republic last January. Customs officers wanted to look at his phone. The phone came back empty. 10 months later, he says, agents pulled him over for a taillight and arrested him. He's charged with destroying evidence, and he denies using the feature. Privacy experts told The Guardian there's no known precedent for this case. One warned the prosecution treats the software as criminal by default. Tunick's lawyers say he was interrogated without the lawyer he asked for under a phony pretext. Whether your data belongs to you or the government may come down to this one case. And that's the way it is today, Wednesday, July 29th, 2026. I'm Tom Hartman.

0: Did you know that every weekday we send out an email before the show giving you all the topics coming up so you could be fully informed and ready to interact with our program? Or that after the show we send out Sue's Stack, a list of every topic I've discussed along with clickable hot links to every source of information I've shared with you on the air? It's all completely free and available over at tom.tv, T-H-O-M.tv. Check it out. Welcome back. 34 minutes past the hour, and Congressman Mark Pocan is with us for the hour, taking your calls, the Chair Emeritus of the Congressional Progressive Caucus. And Amy in Madison, Wisconsin, you are on the air with Congressman Pocan.
1: Hi, Congressman Pocan. How does it look with the data centers and the issue affecting our ability to get the assembly in Wisconsin this year?
2: Yeah, so I'm going to answer it a little more generally, Amy, but thank you. You're a constituent calling in. But I think in many state legislatures, because data centers are predominantly a local government zoning slash state government issue right now and how people are dealing with it. This is an issue that clearly people are concerned about for good reason. And I think, you know, the states and the people who are calling out this, the local communities who are saying that they don't want them in their area are speaking in the most grassroots sense possible. So I think, you know, elected officials would be wise to listen to that and to also make sure that, you know, it's not just a NIMBY issue. Some people think it's just not in my backyard. In some cases, it's water usage and environmental concerns. In some cases, it's taking up farmland. In some cases, it's the cost and should be. Who's actually going to pay for that? Because there's a lot of infrastructure that's involved. And in some cases, is, you know, what is this really for? I mean, Tom, you know, a big part of data centers is cryptocurrency mining and things like that. Mm-hmm. And people don't necessarily want to see that in their backyard. So, you know, I think this is an issue that people have to really have that full debate locally. We're seeing it in Wisconsin, Amy, as you know, but I think we're also seeing it in other states across the country. And that's a good thing that people are so involved.
0: Alfredo in Mountain View, California. You're on the air with Congressman Pocan.
3: Yeah, thank you for the opportunity, Tom. And thank you, Congressman, for all the hard work that you and your colleagues are doing. My question is regarding when the Democrats take over the House and the Senate, is it possible for them to perhaps write a bill that will freeze Trump's assets and force him to pay for all these illegal things that he's doing,
0: It's okay, we get it. He's committed a lot of crimes. Congressman?
3: Yeah, thank you.
2: Yeah, we understand, Alfredo. First of all, yes, you can write laws for most anything as long as it falls within the Constitution and our authority. However, I think the big issue we all have to remember is, you know, what's held us up previously when we passed H.R. 1, the most comprehensive campaign finance, ethics and elections reform law ever, and the PRO Act to make it easier for workers to organize unions, and so many, the Equality Act, et cetera, has been the rules in the Senate with the filibuster. And I think that's where a lot of this, just to be blunt, is going to have to, the debate's going to have to take place, because if we can never do anything until you have 60 votes in that body, you're never going to do anything in a lot of consequential areas. So that has to be probably the most significant part of the debate. Yes, we can write a law for most everything. Certainly, we will investigate these bad things in the House and hopefully the Senate if they have the majority. But we got to get around the filibuster.
0: CJ in Shreveport, Louisiana, you're on the air with Congressman Pocan.
4: Hey, first, a brief thing to you. You said Antifa in the Commonwealth Report. Stop that, please. All right, on the mark, Pocan. Earlier, Tom asked you about the possibility that the Congress might not seat people that are coming in. As I understand it, wouldn't that be the incoming Congress that would get to vote on who gets to be seated, not the outgoing Congress? So if we win the majority, and it's the majority that decides who gets seated, then who would be making that decision? I mean, first they got to elect the Speaker, right? And then the Speaker swears the people in. And then is that how that works?
2: Yeah, CJ, it's a good question, because I know, you know, in Wisconsin history, I believe it was Victor Berger, who was a socialist elected to Congress, wasn't seated. Then they had a special election and he won the special election and went to Congress anyway. But that's a century ago. So I just don't have the exact answer. If I can, though, Tom, one thing that you just said, CJ, that seems to melt MAGA minds is the word Antifa. You know, recently they've decided to start using really Antifa and how they're going to go after Cuba. There's this report the State Department just did. It was the biggest piece of junk, fantastical, non-intellectual report I've ever read, I think, in the federal government. But they're starting to say that, you know, Cuba's really, you know, the mastermind behind Black Lives Matter and the ICE protests. And this is all an expansion of that NSPM-7 order that's going after Antifa, which, as we all know, isn't even a thing. It's really going after this concept that they want to go after people on the left for freedom of speech. So there is a real issue that we do have to address. So I just wanted to, because you said Antifa, I just wanted to bring it up because it's part of their agenda.
0: Yeah, it really should be a warning sign when your government says being anti-fascist makes you a criminal. Kino in Lakeland, Florida, you're on the air with Congressman Pocan.
5: Yes, thank you for being on, Congressman. Tom and other callers have talked about the importance of labeling and branding. Could not we say that Congress has been a zombie? The Republicans have been a zombie, sleepwalking, following the Pied Piper? I think Tom's caller, Kenyatta, called the president the Pied Piper. Couldn't we label the Congress as being zombies? They sleepwalk. They let him lead us into war. They let him put a man in charge of the spies who had no experience in spies. This is just a zombie Congress. And I suggest maybe something else, but that is a word that could be, like Harry Truman in 1948 labeled the Congress the do-nothing Congress, that worked so well with a good label of the zombie that sleepwalks and follows the Pied Piper. What do you think about this as labeling? Could you promote this among the Democrats, start talking about the Republican? That's why we need Democrats in Congress. What do you think, Congressman?
2: Yeah, I think anything that ties people to Trump, right? The midterms are a referendum on the current president. So Donald Trump is what the elections are about. I think the only thing, like when they did the fight on do nothing, I got to let you know, we did this in Wisconsin when I was in the legislature, 15 years ago or 20, maybe it might have been. And we talked about the do nothing legislature because they weren't getting anything done. Guess what came back in the polling? They didn't trust us enough to do anything. They were fine with us doing nothing. So sometimes there's more to it than just a word that might sound interesting. We got to make sure that the public also agrees that it's something that's a bad concept. And maybe zombie is, but, that do nothing example is something that I've actually lived through, seen the numbers and realized that I didn't think of that part, that maybe, if they don't have faith in Congress, maybe they're fine with us doing nothing. Sometimes we got to look at the totality.
0: Indeed. Rick in St. Paul, Minnesota, you're on the air with Congressman Pocan.
6: Yeah, I wish people would start talking more about, all right, he closed all these agencies, cut back. All right, now explain to the people how that has to do with it's going to cost us more in health costs and all that. But on the other hand, all that money he's saving, how come our debt, our credit card keeps going up and up and up? And tell people what they're spending money on and kind of, critically think. And when it comes down to it, king of bankruptcy is going to leave our country bankrupt while he's walking away with billions. I mean, people got to just critically think.
0: Oh, let's get a response here, Rick. Quality. Thank you.
2: Yeah, Rick, I think you're on to something in that, everything with DOGE, they came to our subcommittee on appropriations and they said how we've saved billions of dollars because of what DOGE did. And then a Republican asked, are you going to put a report together? And they're like, oh, no, we're not going to bother with a report. Well, everyone knows, if Donald Trump had a chance to actually brag about himself, it would take a millisecond for that to happen. In reality, I think they cost us way more money with what they did with DOGE. And just right now in healthcare, measles are up because of how we're responding. Screwworm, the virus that's making people have issues at the toilet on lettuce. All of this is because they scaled back on the people doing the functions that our tax dollars pay for so that we don't get sick. So I think, part of what you're going to see when we get the majority is an expose on this, because at the end of the day, you're right. This is a guy whose best quality is he knows how to make businesses go bankrupt, and that's in many ways what he's doing to this country.
0: Oh, man. Becky in Hamilton, Montana, you're on the air with Representative Pocan.
7: Hi. Can you hear me?
0: Yes. Yeah, fine.
7: Okay, sorry. Okay, I do not donate to the DCCC. We only donate to the PCCC. Now, my question is, what are the progressives going to do for Sam Forstegg in our Montana 1st Congressional District?
2: Yeah, so
7: Progressive Caucus. Give money?
2: Yeah, so Progressive Caucus has already endorsed him a month, 2 months ago, and supporting him. And by the way, the DCCC, which is the Democratic Congressional Campaign Committee, yesterday put him on their red to blue list, which means they're targeting him as well. I mean, he's a very strong candidate in Montana. So, you know, I'm not saying who to vote for or against, but if you believe in the candidate, this is your opportunity to make sure that they can win in November. But certainly the Progressive Caucus already did what you're asking. The D-trip that you're not so sure about is doing what you're asking. And I think what's left is just to make sure people in Montana are doing what they can to help him out as well.
0: That's great. I mean, John Tester showed that, I realize he's not there now, but he showed that it is possible for a Democrat to win a seat in Montana.
2: Yeah, and he's a strong candidate.
0: Yeah, yeah, it just takes a good candidate. It's 45 minutes past the hour. Congressman Mark Pocan, Chair Emeritus of the Congressional Progressive Caucus, is with us for the hour. We'll be right back with more of your calls for Congressman Pocan. Check out his podcast with Liberty and Justice for Some, available on Apple Podcasts.
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0: Right back with your calls for Congressman Mark Pocan. Stick around.

0: And welcome back. James in Hollywood, California, you are on the air with Representative Pocan.
1: Gentlemen, Congressman Pocan, I'm still sickened by ICE and by wiping out of these fishermen's boat. The only thing I think Congress can do to stop fentanyl, which is a real killer. I mean, cocaine's been around forever. You know, it's in Coca-Cola. Anyone in possession, here's the bill, simple one sentence. Anyone in possession of 3 matchheads or more of fentanyl shall be charged with murder, attempted murder, and or attempted suicide. Simple. Put it out there and see who votes against it. You know, and it's all Congress can do, but I think once the first person gets charged with murder, it's going to wake up all the drug dealers and makers, and they know what match heads is. That's why it should be worded that way. What do you say, Congressman?
2: Yeah, James, I think we go after foremost where it comes from and where it's supplied. China is a big part of it, but also it's coming through Mexico. And we know that almost all the drugs come through legal checkpoints. So, you know, all the money that we're spending on ICE, you know, arresting, you know, folks who've done no crimes, which is what's happening across the country, is money that's not spent in the very places where things like fentanyl come in. So we need to just get our priorities right, go after that, because if we get that, that's a big supply coming in. It's far more than an individual who may be selling fentanyl. It's going after a big source of the drug, and that will save lives.
0: Ken in Kirkland, Washington, you're on the air with Congressman Pocan.
3: Hello, Congressman.
0: Yes.
3: Hello. I had a hello.
0: Yeah, he's there, Ken.
3: Can you hear me?
0: Just ask your question, please.
3: Okay. Well, I'm concerned about the segregation in Congress. This is just something. I'm 88 years old, and I spent a career as a door-to-door vacuum cleaner salesman for 30 years in Canada and the United States. And the people we dealt with were the middle class and the lower middle class families and homes. Those are the people that paid all the bills anyway, not the billionaires, right? And I could learn more spending a couple of hours in somebody's home about them than I could ever learn just sitting down in a bar and having a drink with someone.
0: So what's your question,
3: because
0: Ken?
3: Because I see how they live. Well, Congress convenes and they put the Republicans on one side, the Democrats on the other side. To me, that is segregation.
0: Ah, so you want them to sit together.
3: They
0: Congressman,
3: be able to draw out of something. And
0: I'm running out of time here, Ken. Let's get the Congressman's response to that. That's a great point.
2: Yeah, you know, I'll tell you, I mean, whenever people talk, you learn from each other, right? And you're going to find that you may have more commonalities, and that's always a good thing. The problem right now is, you know, with Mike Johnson, not only is he acting as deputy speaker and he lets Donald Trump be the speaker and the president, which is a huge problem, but also they won't come and get Democratic votes to pass anything. Unless they can pass it with their own votes, it doesn't go on the floor. It's their stupid rules that have become so lopsided partisan that's caused this.
0: Yeah, I get it. It's 49 minutes past the hour. We'll be back in just 1 minute with more of your calls for Congressman Mark Pocan. Stick around.

0: Hey, thanks so much for sharing our program and for reaching out to our stations and sponsors and letting them know that you're listening. It really means a lot to us. Human beings have a couple of unique characteristics. The first is that we can be very tender and loving and concerned and caring toward people we perceive as being our group, us. We can also be extraordinarily violent against people that we consider to be them, if we think of them or this other as a threat. Probably the classic example of this is Adolf Hitler convincing Germans that, you know, Jews were a threat to them and good Germans going along with the Holocaust. Well, this othering is built into our DNA. This is, you know, ancient stuff. And the Republican Party, since the time of Nixon, when he started, you know, picking up the white racist vote after Democrats laid it down in the 60s, Republicans have been using this to try to other minorities in America as a political strategy. And this is really deadly stuff. There's a whole op-ed about it over at HartmanReport.com. Is othering human nature's deadliest instinct? Check it out. Welcome back. Picking up your calls here for Congressman Mark Pocan. Julie in St. Paul, Minnesota, you are on the air with Representative Pocan.
1: Hello, Representative Pocan. Thank you for coming on Tom's show.
2: Of course.
1: I am here to ask that you consider being a co-sponsor on H.R. 9442. That is AI Data Center Moratorium Act. It is AOC's bill, the companion to one that Bernie has as well. I think they announced it back in March. I heard you talking early about the rurals and the local, the local communities, but they need help. We need federal help. We need state help. I've been to many of these meetings. All the community finds out after the fact, after everything's signed. There's NDAs involved. There's outdated ordinances. What we don't want to see is all these data centers being built, and then we're running after to try to regulate. And as you know, in that big bad bill, they wanted to forego regulating for 10 years, and they're even doing that in Texas, I just heard. So please sign on as a co-sponsor, okay?
3: Thank you, Julie.
2: Yeah, I don't think it's March. I think it's actually really recent because 9,442 is a number that I think the bills have now, but I'll take a look at it. But honestly, the fight right now is these great local communities who are taking votes saying a moratorium in their backyard. If people really want to have that ability to do something quickly, because Mike Johnson's not going to put this bill up, right? I think we all know that. Let's make sure we're dealing with it in local communities where the zoning is happening right now.
0: You mentioned data centers and crypto mining. Are some of these big companies using their surplus data center capacity, I would think probably overnight in particular, to mine crypto?
2: As I understand it, a lot of this is crypto. And then also, quantum computing is something that's about 5 years behind AI. And I think there's some fair questions on whether or not you're going to need the data centers in the same way. So there's a lot of questions that are very legitimate to have out there that people should be having instead of the debate, I think, that we often have in this area.
0: Remarkable. Debbie in Derry, New Hampshire, you're on the air with Congressman Pocan.
4: Hello, gentlemen. Thank you so much for all that you both do. You are such national treasures, both of you.
0: Thank you.
4: So here's my question. Representative Pocan, what are your thoughts on ICE? Do you think we should abolish ICE and their violent thugs, or what should we do with them?
2: So it's probably a longer answer I can give here. I introduced the first bill to abolish ICE in the first Trump administration and had no idea how bad it could get. I saw potential for problems, but not like this. I mean, you have to have a force that deals with our border, but honestly, they're more effective at the border than what they're doing now, and certainly interfering with citizens and going after non-criminals is not working in any way. So, you know, this is one where, again, the people need to lead on. I think you can move elected officials to understand that right now ICE is not operating, I think, as it was proposed or intended, and that would be helpful.
0: Alice in Olympia, you are on the air with Congressman Pocan.
5: Hello, Congressman. You've been a hero of mine since I first learned of you when you were a Wisconsin congressman and attended the ALEC convention and let us know of what was going there. At that time, a cousin of mine who was serving in the Washington State Legislature came back from a meeting like that, just all aglow of the people she'd met and the wonderful things that had happened. And she became such a strong advocate for no taxes and anti-abortion. And I just wonder if you'd share a little bit of that story with us. How many years ago was that?
2: Wow. It was when I was in the legislature. So I did it a few times, but so we're probably about 20 years ago, give or take a few. But ALEC is the American Legislative Exchange Council. It's a corporate think tank for state legislators. It's really a dating service for conservative legislators and special interests. And they're very effective at passing model legislation in states. I kind of went as the fly in the soup and made sure I shared information with groups affected. And now we have other legislators doing that still. So we've made it so that their job is harder, but they are very effective and they are special interest.
3: That's really remarkable. We have about 30 seconds here. Your final thoughts for the week?
2: I think I'm going to end how I started. You know, your member of Congress is home for the next month. Your senators will be home after one more week. It's your best opportunity to have those conversations directly with your elected officials. And I encourage people to seek them out and do just that. It's the best thing for democracy is having those face-to-face conversations.
3: Yeah, absolutely. Oh, and when you went to ALEC, you were on our program, weren't you? Right if you got dragged out of there or kicked out or whatever?
2: Yes. Yeah. Oh, yeah. There was a lot. I got, you know, I was the loneliest guy in New Orleans because I didn't get invited to any of the parties where the stuff happened. But I came across an invite and a lot of interesting happened. So
3: that's great. That's great. You're really one of the good guys. Congressman Mark Pocan, thank you so much for dropping by today.
2: Of course. Thank you, as always. Appreciate that.
3: Thank you. All right. America ended the slave patrols. Trump is bringing them back, really? And Big Oil has doubled its profits this year. Are we going to do anything about that? Stick around. We'll talk about those topics. We'll be right back.
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7: Years ago, when I announced that I was leaving my job as editor of the Texas Observer to run for political office, I had to admit that going into politics is the only downward career move one can take from journalism. But being both a journalist and a politician does hone one's ability to detect the smell of BS. And we Americans are presently getting a noxious blast of that stench from our warmongering Department of Defense. The vast trillion-dollar Pentagon is the ultimate Big Brother bureaucracy, literally empowered to compel thousands of Americans to die in foolish military misadventures cooked up by political partisans and profiteering corporate contractors. That's why it's so alarming that Trump's Project 2025 autocrats are now rushing to slam an iron door of censorship on reporters trying to inform us commoners about the militaristic schemes and corporate fraud that comes from inside this government fortress. In the name of defending freedom, Trump's palace guards are banning media outlets that displease His Royal Highness. Also, Pretty Boy Pete, Trump's made-for-TV Pentagon honcho, has even decreed that reporters must be tightly monitored by military escorts while doing interviews, reviewing documents, and otherwise exercising the essential constitutional rights of our nation's free press. The good news is that rather than kowtowing to the autocrats, dozens of media organizations have told Pete to stuff it, choosing to do old-school outsider digging into this insider war machine. This is Jim Hightower saying, meanwhile, the Project 2025 authoritarians hail their clampdown on free press rights by touting their, quote, fresh relationship with what they call their new Pentagon press corps. Right, it's their partisan press corps, not ours.

professor faces prison for opposing ICE. Big oil profits double while heat kills. A record El Nino brews, and is wiping your phone illegal? Good morning. This is the Commonwealth Report, news for the public, not the powerful. You can follow us at commonwealthreport.news. Is teaching now a federal crime? Eric Davis teaches at McAllister College in St. Paul. Today, he's facing federal prison. He's one of 15 people indicted in June under a 94-page indictment that the Justice Department says ties them to a group called Direct Action Minnesota and to the so-called Antifa movement. The charge is conspiracy to impede or injure a federal officer, 6 years behind bars. Most of those pages are signal chats and social media posts about blockades outside the Whipple Federal Building, where ICE runs its regional operation. Davis says the length is hiding how empty it is. Quote, I've seen people pad out papers when they've got nothing to say, he told The Guardian. These charges land while other Minnesota protester cases keep getting tossed out. Is this law enforcement? Or is this a warning shot fired at everybody who might show up at a protest next time? Big oil doubles its money while the heat kills. Oxfam ran the numbers ahead of this week's earnings reports. The world's six biggest oil and gas companies pulled $23 billion in the first quarter. This quarter, $45 billion. Full year, $147 billion, more than they made in the previous 21 months combined. Chevron quadrupled its take to $1,200 a second. ExxonMobil tripled to $1,800 a second. Oxfam found emissions from just five of those companies were enough on their own to cause one in four heat waves recorded worldwide since 2000. A late June heat wave in Europe killed more than 10,000 people. Oxfam's climate lead, Mariana Paoli, said the industry is, quote, making a killing literally and figuratively. And it gets worse at your kitchen table. Oil Change International reported Tuesday that Trump's export permits and gas-burning AI data centers could push wholesale natural gas 80% above the last decade's average by 2040. Nearly 80 million Americans already can't pay their power bill. It now appears they're baking the planet and then billing you for the privilege. Who's hacking Minnesota's drinking water? More than 30,000 Minnesota communities had their water systems targeted Sunday and Monday in what officials call a coordinated cyber attack. Plymouth, South St. Paul, Maple Plain, and Brehem confirmed that they were hit. The mayor of Maple Plain declared a state of emergency. Brehem told residents to cut back on water and shut a treatment plant down. State officials say the attacks were coordinated and their response worked as intended. They also admitted they don't know how many places got hit. Minnesota Department of Health warns hackers, terrorists, and plain old vandals all threaten drinking water now. Here's the thing about infrastructure. No one thinks about it until a tap runs brown. We've spent decades letting these systems rot while telling ourselves the free market will sort it out. Why seniors are paying more for medicine next year? The Trump administration is killing a subsidy that kept Medicare drug premiums from spiking. $3.6 billion this year, gone after 2026. Almost 25 million Americans are in standalone Part D plans. An administration official says 45% will see monthly increases of $11 to $20, and 30% will pay under $10 more. CMS Administrator Mehmet Oz called the program a bailout and said the market is stable now. Tell that to a retiree on a fixed income splitting pills to make the bottle last. The number of drug plans has already dropped by half in 2 years because insurers walked away. Washington always finds money for oil companies and billionaires. Somehow the well runs dry when grandma needs her heart medication. Is the biggest El Nino closing in? Climate scientist Zeke Hausfather looked at 667 forecast runs across 14 models and found something nobody has ever seen. This El Nino could push tropical Pacific temperatures 6.5 degrees Fahrenheit above normal. That's nearly 1.5 degrees past the record set in 2015. He called it a, quote, truly mind-blowing margin. The peak hits between November and February, so between 2027 takes the beating. Global temperatures could run 3 degrees above pre-industrial levels, blowing past the Paris target. Dartmouth researcher Justin Markin says the damage could reach $10 trillion by 2032. Hausfather admits no model has ever been tested this far out. More heat, more drought, more fire, more flood. And the companies from our second story just posted record profits.
Geeky science. Can your phone legally wipe itself? There's an Android system called Graphene OS with a duress password feature. You hand the authorities a PIN, they type it in, and the phone erases everything. Sam Tunick from our first story, an Atlanta activist tied to the Stop Cop City movement, flew home from the Dominican Republic last January. Customs officers wanted to look at his phone. The phone came back empty. 10 months later, he says, agents pulled him over for a taillight and arrested him. He's charged with destroying evidence, and he denies using the feature. Privacy experts told The Guardian there's no known precedent for this case. One warned the prosecution treats the software as criminal by default. Tunick's lawyers say he was interrogated without the lawyer he asked for under a phony pretext. Whether your data belongs to you or the government may come down to this one case. And that's the way it is today, Wednesday, July 29th, 2026. I'm Tom Hartman.

0: This is the Tom Hartman Program.
1: Hey, welcome to the second hour of our program. America ended the slave patrols, more or less. They really became the foundation of modern-day policing, particularly in the South. But now Trump is trying to bring them back, basically. I mean, you know, this is grim stuff. Most recently, ICE has begun violently force-feeding and catheterizing people who in the concentration camps who are doing hunger strikes. Excuse me. This is a violation of the 1975 Treaty of Tokyo, which and the World Medical Association has condemned force feeding and force catheterization as torture. But we're doing it in these ICE concentration camps to people who have not been even charged with a crime, much less convicted of a crime. Being in the United States without documentation is not a crime. It's a civil offense. It's not a criminal offense. So they have not been charged with a crime. They've not been convicted of a crime. Most of them have never been before a judge, which the Fourth and Fifth Amendments require. And the Sixth, Seventh, and Eighth Amendments, for that matter, the Due Process Amendments. This is pretty violent stuff, too. They strap you down. They immobilize your arms and legs. And then they shove a tube up your nose, down your throat as you're choking and gagging. They get it all the way down into your stomach. It can do some damage to your sinuses and your throat on the way down. It frequently does, particularly when it's done in a prison setting with somebody who doesn't want it done, as opposed to, you know, an anesthetized person in a hospital. And then they take another tube and push it up your urethra into your bladder because you're tied down so you can't get up and use the toilet. And so it's forced feeding and forced catheterization. And this is painful stuff and violent stuff. And like I said, it's a violation of international law. I mean, you know, this international law goes back to when Mahatma Gandhi had a successful hunger strike against the British government that was then occupying India. The Red Cross, the United Nations have recognized that there is an absolute right to hunger strike as a legitimate form of legal protest. But ICE doesn't care. ICE has begun surveillance. It's buying surveillance and hacking services from companies like Palantir, Cellebrite, and Paragon. It's drawing on sprawling surveillance networks that include Flock license plate reader systems, facial recognition, cell phone forensics, commercial data brokers. They've basically created an infrastructure where they can track anyone in America. This goes way beyond, quote, illegal aliens. In fact, there's this professor, Eric Davis, in St. Paul, Minnesota. He's, you know, he teaches at the college there, and he's 53 years old. He said they hauled me out and put me in a belly chain. He was driving to a doctor's office, a doctor's appointment, and they pulled over his car, dragged him out, and chained him. And now they're threatening him with 6 years of prison. And what he did was he went to a meeting. Seriously. That's what he did. He has been charged with using, quote, force, intimidation, and threats to prevent officers from carrying out their duties. But this from The Guardian, an article by Sam Levin. These prosecutions, even when unsuccessful, are part of an effort to criminalize lawful community organizing, weaken movements opposing deportations, and turn the lives of activists upside down. Davis has, according to the government, had attended and facilitated meetings about protests and discussed his anti-authoritarian ideology with other activists. He is not accused of any violent acts. He is not accused of taking any specific actions at protests. He is not accused of having had any encounters with ICE agents. And nonetheless, he's facing 6 years in prison. I mean, specifically, they are not saying that this guy did anything, you know, anything violent or anything like that. He says they're trying to ruin our lives. He says, I try not to remind myself all the time that the consequence of this bureaucracy is my freedom. And he also worries that this is going to ruin his academic work and his job. He has struggled to sleep, and the case has taken a toll on his personal relationships, he said. The 15 defendants are under a strict no-contact order with each other, which has meant he has been cut off from several close friends who are also defendants in the case. This is Gestapo stuff. I mean, you know, we went through this once before in the United States back in the 1840s, 50s, and 60s down in the Deep South. And, you know, the slave patrols were kind of the tip of the spear to not just track down, enslaved people who had run away, but also to punish white people who stood up against slavery or just against the oligarchy. There was a large labor movement in the South back in the 1840s and 1850s that the slave patrols helped put down as well. And, you know, following that same strategy, the deal was back then was to get as many, even the slave patrols were not that large, but if you could get as many local police agencies involved as possible. This, by the way, this was the strategy that the Gestapo did in Germany, too. There were fewer than 40,000 Gestapo officers in Germany at their peak. But they had cut deals with all the local police departments to feed people to them. And the slave patrols, they had a deal where if you caught a runaway slave, this was under the Fugitive Slave Act of 1850, you were paid a $10 commission. That's $450 in today's money. And so all these local cops had this incentive to go out and, you know, look for black and brown people. Well, following that same strategy now, over 760 local police departments have now signed up with ICE for a task force model. There's 1,493 active agreements. They've deputized between 13,000 and 15,000 local officers to assist ICE. And they're just getting started. Right now, only about 32% of the nation lives in, about 77 million of us, live in a county with an enrolled agency. ICE is promising full salaries, overtime, startup costs, performance bonuses, all tied to immigration arrests. And, you know, here we go. Right, virtually none of the roughly 70,000 people that are being held right now in ICE concentration camps have experienced any due process. ICE is ignoring the Fifth Amendment's requirement that, quote, no person shall be deprived of life, liberty, or property without due process of law. And like the old slave patrols, they're going after protesters now, using anonymity and abuse and excesses. I mean, in addition to shooting dead Americans like Alex Preddy and Renee Good, ProPublica and Frontline found more than 300 American citizen protesters and bystanders who have been arrested during these immigration sweeps and accused of assaulting or interfering with law enforcement. I mean, this is even members of Congress, you know, have been assaulted. And the point of this is to create an immediate reign of terror, dampening protests so that people will say, well, maybe I shouldn't go out in the streets. Maybe I shouldn't, you know, speak out. You know, the former plumber, who's now our DHS secretary, Mark Wayne Mullen, said in his confirmation that ICE could be sent to polling places in the event of a specific threat. And, and now we've also got the situation where people are imitating ICE and going out and assaulting people. I mean, this has been happening all over the country. The most recent one was just a few days ago here in Oregon. But this is how a state, a nation, becomes a police state. And we're watching it in real time with masked secret police in the United States of America. I literally never thought in my lifetime that I would be saying these words. And, you know, Trump and the Republican Party do not want to give up their secret police. I'm just astounded. I mean, this is the Republican Party that for years and years and years have been talking about, you know, nanny state and government overreach and big government. And now they're loving it.
0: This is the Tom Hartman Program.
1: I don't think this is going to work out for them, but over the short term, this is damn scary stuff. We'll be right back.

0: And welcome back, Robert in Los Angeles. Hey, Robert, what's up?
1: Hey, Tom. One of your last callers was saying that you're a national treasure, and I wanted to second that. You know, it's free speech on the free airwaves that make things happen, and it's so important. So thank you for what you do.
0: Thank you, Robert.
1: Hey, I'm sorry I'm a broken record on this, but I'm calling again about Renee Good. You know, I know you say that you think things are going to work out, but I'm just not so sure. You know, Renee Good was murdered by Jonathan Ross, and we're aware of that, but why do we not have congressmen outraged out there on the floor, like shaking their fists? I mean, there is no immunity given in the Constitution for what ICE did to Renee Good. Their policy of murdering Americans, there is no immunity to murder Americans. There's no immunity to shoot moms in the face. There's no immunity to shoot American citizens in the face. There's no immunity to chase down American citizens and threaten them, intimidate them, and then shoot them in the face. There's no immunity for a policy that says comply or die.
0: I agree.
1: There's no immunity for that.
0: I agree, so, Robert.
1: I've been after my congressman to get out there on the floor, and my congressman is Ted Lieu, and I'm telling you, everybody that thinks that these Democrats are going to help them, if they've ever taken a single dime from AIPAC, they're never going to help. AIPAC is so entrenched in ICE. AIPAC and the Israeli government is so entrenched in our national politics as well.
0: Well, I get that, but what does AIPAC have to do with ICE?
1: AIPAC has everything to do with ICE, because what AIPAC does is AIPAC comes in and they write legislation that allows ICE and groups like ICE.
0: AIPAC is the American Israel Public, whatever it is, you know, Action Committee or something. I mean, what does that have
1: to
0: do with ICE?
1: That's right. What it has to do with ICE is that...
0: Is there a specific piece of legislation that AIPAC has written that you're pointing to here, Robert?
1: No, there isn't. But what I do I see an out-of-control Israeli government, and I see an out-of-control government here, and I see corrupt congressmen here that take a bunch of money from AIPAC. They're Democratic congressmen that take money from AIPAC, and for some reason, when it comes to standing up for America, they won't. All they want to do is stand up for Israel.
0: Well, I get that, but I would argue that the members of Congress who are taking money from CoreCivic and Geo Group and the other big, you know, private prison companies that are literally making

0: long
1: yeah,
0: time.
1: Yeah, I agree. But no, I don't see what any of that has to do with ICE. You know, I get your point. Robert, thank you for the call. It's 19 minutes past the hour. Let's try to be accurate here. On the other hand, if I'm missing something, let me know. We'll be right back with more of the news of the day in your call. Stick around.

You were promised something. Work hard, play by the rules, and you'd own a home, raise a family, and retire with dignity. That was the deal. It was called the American Dream. So what happened? Well, it didn't die. It was killed. And we know who did it, when they did it, and how they got away with it. Who killed the American Dream? The greatest political crime ever told. A new book by me, Tom Hartman. That's Who Killed the American Dream? The greatest political crime ever told.

It's past the hour. Welcome back. So making a killing literally and figuratively, big oil's profits have just about doubled so far this year. Oxfam International looked into this, and they found that their profits are the largest oil and gas companies in America. Their profits are on track to skyrocket from $23 billion in the first quarter of the year to $45 billion in the second. First 3 months, $23 billion in profit. That's money that's left over that they get to share with their shareholders and executives and whatnot. $23 billion. It's now going to be $45 billion for the second quarter. Why? Because of Trump's war in Iran. This is the industry that gave Donald Trump hundreds of millions of dollars, and they're just making a fortune here. This is from the report, quote, projected full-year profits of BP, Chevron, Eni, ExxonMobil, Shell, and Total Energies amounted to $147 billion. Amazing. The U.S.-Israeli war of choice and the war and the Russian war against Ukraine have spiked the price of oil. Also, the top U.S. fossil fuel executives have sold nearly 400 million of their own company's stock. Now, there's their stock is hitting a high right now, so they're cashing out. Big oil's, this is, you know, one of these activists, Oxfam's climate policy lead, Mariana Paoli, says, big oil's greed is incompatible with a living planet, and unless governments rein it in, they will make a mockery of international climate targets. We are looking at just an explosion of global warming. Oxfam contends that the rich polluter profit tax that they're suggesting would raise about $400 billion and, you know, might begin to help deal with this problem. But this is wild. I mean, Trump's push for AI, for data centers that run on natural gas because it's clean, right? Which is a scam that was promoted by the natural gas industry for years and years. According to a new report from Oil Change International, wholesale gas prices are being driven up by AI data centers.

0: and Trump's shutting down all these green energy projects. His administration has fast-tracked federal permits for data center developers, loosened environmental review processes, and directed his agencies to provide incentives to finance the data center boom. And gas is going to be the principal fuel for these things. They suggest that the data center boom could increase gas consumption by 17% by the early 2030s, just 5 years down the road, with the cheapest gas being rapidly depleted. More demand will require producers to expand drilling to parts of the country where it's much more expensive to operate. Meanwhile, the Trump administration, Republicans in Congress have gutted federal support for wind power construction and other renewable sources. So here we are. They're projecting that between 2026 and 2040, the average wholesale price of gas could jump by 80% or more, which I suppose is a good thing. But, it's kind of wild stuff when, we've got an administration that was just yelling last week about imposing a 50% tariff on Canada. I think they've gone ahead and done it, imposing a 50% tariff on Canada because the smoke from their wildfires is coming into the United States. When those wildfires are caused by the product that is being sold so profitably by these companies that are actively supporting Donald Trump and he's actively supporting them. I mean, the irony is just mind-boggling. Meanwhile, there's a fellow named Sam Tunick who is part of the No Cop City movement down in Atlanta for this police training center. And he came back into the country and he had this thing called Graphene OS on his Android cell phone. That if you put in a particular number, like when you're trying to unlock the phone, if you put in, instead of the unlock number, you put in the crisis number, it just erases your phone. And when he came back into the country from the Dominican Republic, he was asked to turn over his phone, and he gave them that number, and it wiped out his phone. Well, a few months later, he was driving down the street, and he got pulled over and arrested to get out of your car, look at this taillight. He got out of the car to look at the taillight, and they handcuffed him and said, you're going to prison for destruction of evidence. This is wild. And, he's fighting back, saying you had no right to take my phone in the first place, but that's going to be a tough one because the Supreme Court has already said that basically they can search any of your electronic equipment if you're coming into the country from outside the country. We'll see. But this is just wild. Wiping your own phone. He had not been accused of a crime. Wiping your own phone is apparently now a felony in Trump's new police state, America. 27 minutes past the hour. What's on your mind? I'll pick up your calls on the other side of the break. Stay with us.
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0: Defending America from the weapons of mass deception. I'll be right back with you.

professor faces prison for opposing ICE. Big oil profits double while heat kills. A record El Nino brews and is wiping your phone illegal. Good morning. This is the Commonwealth Report, news for the public, not the powerful. You can follow us at commonwealthreport.news. Is teaching now a federal crime? Eric Davis teaches at McAllister College in St. Paul. Today, he's facing federal prison. He's one of 15 people indicted in June under a 94-page indictment that the Justice Department says ties them to a group called Direct Action Minnesota and to the so-called Antifa movement. The charge is conspiracy to impede or injure a federal officer, 6 years behind bars. Most of those pages are signal chats and social media posts about blockades outside the Whipple Federal Building where ICE runs its regional operation. Davis says the length is hiding how empty it is. Quote, I've seen people pad out papers when they've got nothing to say, he told The Guardian. These charges land while other Minnesota protester cases keep getting tossed out. Is this law enforcement? Or is this a warning shot fired at everybody who might show up at a protest next time? Big oil doubles its money while the heat kills. Oxfam ran the numbers ahead of this week's earnings reports. The world's six biggest oil and gas companies pulled $23 billion in the first quarter. This quarter, $45 billion. Full year, $147 billion, more than they made in the previous 21 months combined. Chevron quadrupled its take to $1,200 a second. ExxonMobil tripled to $1,800 a second. Oxfam found emissions from just five of those companies were enough on their own to cause one in four heat waves recorded worldwide since 2000. A late June heat wave in Europe killed more than 10,000 people. Oxfam's climate lead, Mariana Paoli, said the industry is, quote, making a killing literally and figuratively. And it gets worse at your kitchen table. Oil Change International reported Tuesday that Trump's export permits and gas-burning AI data centers could push wholesale natural gas 80% above the last decade's average by 2040. Nearly 80 million Americans already can't pay their power bill. It now appears they're baking the planet and then billing you for the privilege. Who's hacking Minnesota's drinking water? More than 30,000 Minnesota communities had their water systems targeted Sunday and Monday in what officials call a coordinated cyber attack. Plymouth, South St. Paul, Maple Plain, and Brougham confirmed that they were hit. The mayor of Maple Plain declared a state of emergency. Brougham told residents to cut back on water and shut a treatment plant down. State officials say the attacks were coordinated and their response worked as intended. They also admitted they don't know how many places got hit. Minnesota Department of Health warns hackers, terrorists, and plain old vandals all threaten drinking water now. Here's the thing about infrastructure. No one thinks about it until a tap runs brown. We've spent decades letting these systems rot while telling ourselves the free market will sort it out. Why seniors are paying more for medicine next year? The Trump administration is killing a subsidy that kept Medicare drug premiums from spiking. $3.6 billion this year, gone after 2026. Almost 25 million Americans are in standalone Part D plans. An administration official says 45% will see monthly increases of $11 to $20, and 30% will pay under $10 more. CMS Administrator Mehmet Oz called the program a bailout and said the market is stable now. Tell that to a retiree on a fixed income splitting pills to make the bottle last. The number of drug plans has already dropped by half in 2 years because insurers walked away. Washington always finds money for oil companies and billionaires. Somehow the well runs dry when grandma needs her heart medication. Is the biggest El Nino closing in? Climate scientist Zeke Hausfather looked at 667 forecast runs across 14 models and found something nobody has ever seen. This El Nino could push tropical Pacific temperatures 6.5 degrees Fahrenheit above normal. That's nearly 1.5 degrees past the record set in 2015. He called it a, quote, truly mind-blowing margin. The peak hits between November and February, so between 2027 takes the beating. Global temperatures could run 3 degrees above pre-industrial levels, blowing past the Paris target. Dartmouth researcher Justin Markin says the damage could reach $10 trillion by 2032. Hausfather admits no model has ever been tested this far out. More heat, more drought, more fire, more flood. And the companies from our second story just posted record profits.
Geeky science. Can your phone legally wipe itself? There's an Android system called Graphene OS with a duress password feature. You hand the authorities a PIN, they type it in, and the phone erases everything. Sam Tunick, from our first story, an Atlanta activist tied to the Stop Cop City movement, flew home from the Dominican Republic last January. Customs officers wanted to look at his phone. The phone came back empty. 10 months later, he says, agents pulled him over for a taillight and arrested him. He's charged with destroying evidence, and he denies using the feature. Privacy experts told The Guardian there's no known precedent for this case. One warned the prosecution treats the software as criminal by default. Tunick's lawyers say he was interrogated without the lawyer he asked for under a phony pretext. Whether your data belongs to you or the government may come down to this one case. And that's the way it is today, Wednesday, July 29th, 2026. I'm Tom Hartman.

0: The Commonwealth Report is journalism that works for you, not corporations, not billionaires. News for the public, not the powerful. Twice a day, we break down what matters to your life. Visit CommonwealthReport.news and join us today. Stay informed, stay empowered. Welcome back. 34 minutes past the hour. So just a couple of quick things. Number one, Saudi Arabia has now entered the war with Iran. Is this because Donald Trump just gave them nuclear weapons or the ability to begin the process of building nuclear weapons? Inquiring minds want to know. And Eric Trump just posted a nice little ditty that Betty Bowers reposted. This is a quote from, this is Eric Trump's entire post. Any and all who dare to defy the American golden age, heed this warning. You will lose. Toe the line or we will run you down. The gloves are off and we are not playing around this time. For now, it's tariffs, but trust me, we can and will do so much worse. In all caps, so much worse. Toe the line? You're going to run us down? Eric? Or should I say Kusei, right? Uday and Kusei Trump? That's wild. It's just absolutely wild. It's not, this is not the country that I thought I was growing up in. I'm just astonished. John in Longdon, Oregon. Hey, John, what's on your mind today?
1: Hello.
0: Logston, Oregon.
1: How are you? Logston.
0: Yeah, I'm fine, John.
1: Am I with
0: up?
1: You?
0: Yep.
1: Hey, I had a proposal for a new quarter holiday. But before I get to that, you always wanted to know what we thought of the morbidly rich. And I've always considered them the spoiled, rotten children of the jet set.
0: Mm.
1: And I think that NAFTA was actually passed to coddle them as they travel around the world looking for poor people to buy stuff from.
0: Well, that's certainly been the consequence of it, yeah.
1: It sure has. But I wanted to propose a three-day weekend every fourth year by making the Monday before the presidential election No King's Day.
0: Oh, I like that.
1: Yeah, I think that it goes right back to the Revolution.
0: Mm-hmm.
1: And it
0: certainly
1: should
0: in spirit,
1: be
0: yeah.
1: a holiday we can actually get behind.
0: Yeah.
1: But I could do a little bit more name-calling. Our Secretary of War.
0: Yeah.
1: I've called him Hog's Breath since the first time Senator Wyden couldn't pronounce his name in a public meeting. I stood up and gave it to him.
0: It's an Hog's Breath.
1: Hog's Breath.
0: I just call him Whiskey Pete. But, yeah.
1: But I also wanted to say that we have a bit of an argument. And that you sort of poo-pooed me months ago. I haven't talked to you since. When I told you that I thought that Citizens United was passed to give cover to the people funding the candidate that I see as most likely to kill his constituents. After George Bush came out and mocked the dim-witted woman that he was about to have executed and set the record for executions in Texas.
0: Mm-hmm. That was when he was governor.
1: His funding went through the roof shortly after that NAFTA was passed because they didn't like being looked at. I'm not NAFTA, but Citizens United.
0: Citizens United, okay, yeah, 2010, yeah, because NAFTA was in the late 90s.
1: Right, I just got confused.
0: No, it's okay. I got it. I got it, John. It's possible. I'm not. I've reached the point where it's hard to poo-poo anything these days.
1: Right. I mean, I think you could go back and check on who was actually who gave Bush a pile of money right after that, and see if they aren't pushing the Heritage Foundation's program today.
0: Yeah. Well, you've got a bunch of right-wing billionaires who believe that fascism is really the best system of government. I mean, it's the same mistake that that Fritz Thyssen made back in Germany in the 1930s when he was the guy who funded Hitler's rise to power. He raised the first $3 million for the Nazi Party in 1933 and, was principally responsible. I mean, he was the Elon Musk of that era, and he ended up fleeing the country and writing a book called I Paid Hitler. It was a giant apology. So, yeah, I get it. John, I got to move along, but thank you for the call. Well said. Josh in Millerton, New York. Hey, Josh, what's on your mind today?
2: Oh, Tom, nice to speak to you, sir. I love what you do.
0: Thank you.
2: I was a co-counsel on a lawsuit against an 1,100-megawatt power plant, natural gas power plant in Dover Plains, New York. So I'm kind of focused. I mean, one of the biggest races happening right now in November is in the 17th Congressional District in New York, Kate Conley against Mike Lawler. Mm-hmm. And I think these elections are really a time where, you know, people can come together and really put pressure on our elected officials, our soon-to-be elected officials, to do right on certain issues. And climate change, I mean, you've said it all, and you've said it well, and, you know, there's a lot more we could say, but I don't see, you know, Kate Conley grew up in Peekskill. It's in New York. It's an hour away from this power plant in Dover Plains. And I've tried to find out what her stance is about Cricket Valley, this huge, ridiculous power plant.
0: She's your representative?
2: She's not my representative, but I'm really focused because I did a lot of work to try to do something about educating people about how bad methane is.
0: Right.
2: Because for the longest time, as you've said, I mean, carbon dioxide was the issue. Everybody was like against
0: methane is 27 times more potent as a greenhouse gas. Yeah.
2: Yeah, and I'm sure you read Bill McKibben. I mean, he just came out with an email, I think it was yesterday, where he's talking about people that I work with from Cornell University who were screaming from the mountaintops, methane is a big problem. And they were accepting this, our elected officials, organizations, you know, lots of people were accepting this as a transition fuel. And as you spelled out, you know, it was a boondoggle, a complete boondoggle. Just another way for them to make more money from another source because carbon dioxide, you know, probably other reasons, but, you know, they saw the carbon dioxide had, you know, what it should have, a bad mark of, you know, this is bad stuff, and we'll just market this stuff as being acceptable. And lots of organizations, I think one of the largest, you know, I think it was Greenpeace, you know, I could be wrong, but I think they took a big check from, you know, the fossil fuel industry to rubber stamp it as
0: that would surprise me tremendously, Josh. But I get your point. And there was actually an article that was published in just in the last week, I think, on the Guardian, as I recall. I read so many different news sites; it's hard to keep them straight. But that, you know, basically exposing how the fossil fuel industry, with regard specifically to methane, to natural gas, did the same thing the tobacco companies, you know, did for years and years.
2: Right.
0: You know, just saying, no, this, I mean, I'm old enough to remember Ronald Reagan wearing a lab jacket, a doctor's outfit, you know, a white coat, and with a stethoscope around his neck saying, smoke Chesterfields, you know, doctors smoke Chesterfields. They're good for your throat when you have a sore throat. I remember that, right? I mean, I was a little kid, but I remember it. And
2: the same man who took the solar panels off of the freaking roofs.
0: Yeah, exactly.
2: After Jimmy Carter. I mean,
0: that's right. That's
2: how
0: right.
2: can we, and everybody like celebrates this guy as one of the best presidents ever? I mean, what he did
0: no,
2: the unions.
0: Reagan was,
2: I can go on and on.
0: Yeah, he was the worst president of my lifetime until Trump. I mean, you know, Trump is dismantling America on behalf of Vladimir Putin and President Xi. There's no doubt in my mind about that. He's destroyed large chunks of our government. He's ruined our reputation around the world. He is destroying our country on behalf of Putin. I can't come up with any other explanation.
2: I agree with you 1,000,000%. I also am wondering, you know, I haven't really seen a lot about what people are doing for the 15th anniversary of Occupy Wall Street. September 17th, 15 years ago, You know, what an amazing moment. And the powers that be were able to, you know, do what they did. And, you know,
0: it wasn't just the powers that be. There's a political cult based out of New York City that essentially took over Occupy Wall Street and destroyed it from within. You know, unfortunately.
2: Exactly.
0: So.
2: And I've got,
0: it's a left-wing political cult.
2: Just to plug anything. I hate marketing. You just speak for yourself, and people should really be paying attention to you because you go after it every day. And I've been doing it for 30 years, but I mean, what you're doing every day, I think is just, you know, your name. As an attorney, I've seen a lot of attorneys' names. One of them was Badness, and why was he a bad guy? Your name, Hartman. I mean, I think the man upstairs has, I don't know if it's sense of humor or, you know, trying to educate people about who you should pay attention to. But Hartman, I mean, like, wow, you've got it going on with, you know, I mean.
0: Josh, you're embarrassing me. Thank you. Josh, I gotta move. I got to run. Thank you for the call. And thank you for commiserating with me about the state of this country and the damage that Donald Trump is doing to America. It's grim. It's 15 minutes before the hour. We'll be back with more of your calls in just a little bit. Stick around.
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0: It's the place where despair is not an option. I'll be right back with more of your calls.

0: And welcome back, Richard in Duluth, Minnesota. Hey, Richard, what's on your mind today?
1: Oh, I'm wondering about the new bridge over there in Michigan, the Gordie Howe Bridge.
0: Now, Sean told me this morning that they finally opened it.
1: Pardon me?
0: I think they opened it.
1: Yeah, they did. But there was no celebration I could find on any of the networks on the U.S. side.
0: Right, right.
1: Why did the could you tell me why the networks wouldn't cover it?
0: I have no idea, and I don't know why Governor Whitmer didn't show up and do something. You know, I get that Trump didn't like it. I mean, they postponed the opening of this thing. The feds postponed the opening of this thing for a long, long time because it competed with one of Trump's major donors, who owns the other bridge to Canada down on on the south side of Detroit. But this is way up in the north side.
1: I know that.
0: But,
1: and the only coverage I could find on it is on the Detroit TV stations.
0: That would make sense.
1: And they did a pretty good job. So
0: yeah, it's a local
1: story. And I had one more question for you. Are you still on Sirius?
0: Yeah, they moved our time period back to the evening. So we've got a couple of stations that time delay us. They decided to be one of them. No big deal.
1: It's radio still the same station then?
0: Yeah, it's still the same channel, 127. Richard, okay, thank you for the call.
1: Well, I thought I'd bring that up. That seems to be the most significant architectural thing done in the U.S. in years.
0: The Gordie Howe Bridge? Yeah, it is.
1: Yeah.
0: It is a big deal. Richard, thank you very much. George in Coarse Gold, California. Hey, George, what's on your mind today?
2: Hi, Tom.
0: Hey.
2: You know, Mr. Rogers said to reach out for the helpers. And that's why I'm calling you. You're a helper. I wanted to ask Mark Polk on this, but I didn't get through. We have a big problem with economic inequality in our country. Mm-hmm. And there's a lot of money being made on Wall Street. It's going through the roof. Why can't we tax transactions? Both buyers and sellers pay a quarter every stock that they sell or buy.
0: We did that from 1935 to 1964. It was called the Securities Transaction Excise Tax, STET tax, or the STET tax. And it was put into place by Franklin Roosevelt to pay for the cost of the Securities and Exchange Commission, which was first headed by Joe Kennedy, with FDR saying it takes a crook to catch a crook. And by the 60s, that tax was generating so much more money than the SEC cost to operate that Congress got rid of it, in response to demands from Wall Street. But we should bring it back.
2: This is a two-parter. If we did that, I wouldn't want that money to be going to the Pentagon or to the oil companies and subsidies.
0: Yeah.
2: It has to be earmarked for programs that help the average person.
0: Well, that'd be a good plan. Sure.
2: That's all I got to say.
0: Okay. Thanks. Well, that's a good one, George. Thank you very much. Yeah, that STET tax was very, very successful. And what it did was it threw a little sand into the gears of stock trading. Now, this was before the days of electronic trading. But now you've got, companies and individuals who are, running, bot-driven and AI-driven electronic trading. And they can trade, a million transactions in a second. And if they had to pay a 100th of 1%, a 1 mil tax on every transaction, or as a percentage of every, $100 spent or something like that, it would slow it down and make it much more equitable.

0: Hey, thanks so much for sharing our program and for reaching out to our stations and sponsors and letting them know that you're listening. It really means a lot to us. Welcome back. 10 minutes before the hour, picking up your calls here. Phil in Salinas, California. Hey, Phil, what's on your mind today?
1: Well, I think Monday or Tuesday or maybe last week you said you didn't think that Trump and his family should be punished. I think they should be made poor. I think we need to take every piece of anything that they got that's worth money and tell them that, you know, you're a drug dealer, so we have to confiscate it.
0: Yeah.
1: Ill-gotten gains is what it is.
0: Yeah. Well, what specific ill? You know, I'm all in favor of, you know, going after Trump and his family for the grifts that they've engaged in. I don't think that you can really go beyond that without setting a terrible precedent for the future.
1: Well, look, ill-gotten gains. He, you know, if you take $500 and you put it over here and you make $5 million, that $5 million is the ill-gotten gains, not the $500.
0: I think this might be one of the things that Donald Trump is most concerned about, Democrats taking control of the House and Senate, is that they will start investigating his financial activities while he's been president. And I suspect if they do, they're going to find a lot of really grim stuff. Phil, thank you. Well said. Ron in Northern Arizona. Hey, Ron, what's on your mind today?
2: Yeah, Tom, I was really concerned with the House and Senate. You mentioned might not seat a duly elected legislator.
0: Mm-hmm. It's happened before.
2: Throughout the years, in 1919, the House denied a seat to a member of the Socialist Party from Wisconsin, mm-hmm. who had been denied a seat.
0: Yeah, Mark Pocan mentioned that.
2: Did he mention that Powell versus McCormick in 1969, the Supreme Court ruled that Congress could not, by a majority vote, refused membership to a candidate who had the qualifications for office.
0: Oh,
2: and now in,
0: go ahead.
2: In 1967, the House refused Representative Adam Clayton Powell Jr., African American, who represented Harlan for like 20 years.
0: Mm-hmm.
2: But the Supreme Court held that the appropriate recourse to the case was expulsion by a 2/3 vote, and they would not convert that vote to refuse him a seat to Congress.
0: Right.
2: So you're a great scholar, and maybe I'll get some fulfillment with that little tidbit.
0: Hey, Google David French, New York Times, legislature or House or Senate seating members, and read his op-ed from last week. He also cites the Supreme Court case in which the Supreme Court reaffirmed the doctrine that's in Article 1, Section 5 of the Constitution, that only the House and Senate can determine who they will seat. Now, those cases that you're talking about, I'm guessing, were not pivoting on whether or not the House or Senate had the power to do that, but whether or not the rationalization that they were providing was legitimate. Which is maybe a completely different thing, but I'm just guessing, Ron.
2: I disagree with that. My text tells me that they cannot do it.
0: Yeah, well, I hope you're right. I hope you're right. I encourage you to read David French's piece. I'm just raising the question. I don't know the answer at the end of the day. I don't know. I've heard arguments on both sides. Ron, thanks for the call. Thanks for the information, too. I appreciate it. Ann in Trinity, Florida. Hey, Ann, what's on your mind today?
3: Tom, thank you so much for what you do. I was calling because I heard your reading of Eric Trump's post.
0: Yeah.
3: And initially, when you were reading it, I thought, okay, so he's speaking to us, the regular voters. He's speaking to, you know, maybe the U.S. congressional members, maybe state governors, state congressional members, or state legislatures.
0: Mm-hmm.
3: And then when you got to the end and you mentioned the word tariff.
0: Mm-hmm.
3: That actually brings to question, is he actually threatening foreign governments? Don't do development deals with Trump org, will they then get tariffs?
0: Yeah, it opens with any and all who dare to defy the American golden age. Heed this warning. So I'm not sure exactly what he means by that. Betty Bauer says their unpleasant entitlement is only exceeded by their stupidity. But, you know, what can you say?
3: But, yeah. But yeah, it sounds like they would like to. What was it? Run all of us over?
0: Yeah, I think so. Yeah, he says toe the line, or we will run you over. Yep. The gloves are off, and we're not playing around this time. He says, heed this warning. You will lose, toe the line, or we will, and that's all caps, run you down. So run you down, not run you over, but, you know, close enough. Okay, Ann, thank you very much. Thanks for pointing it out. Asha in Seattle? Asha?
4: Oh, yes.
0: Hey.
4: Hi, Tom. Oh, wait. Okay, I don't know how to take that thing off. Okay. So, I wanted to respond to a previous caller that had mentioned something about ICE or APAC's involvement in ICE.
0: Okay.
4: And you remember that one?
0: I do.
4: And I got kind of curious. So I went on the computer and I was checking, and so I just want to read this tiny little thing here. And it said that APAC does not lobby on immigration or immigration and customs enforcement, ICE, policy, but rather uses candidates' votes or positions regarding ICE as tactical talking points in U.S. election campaigns. The organization focuses strictly on promoting a pro-Israel agenda in Congress, occasionally weaponizing domestic policy votes like ICE funding to attack or support specific Democratic candidates.
0: That makes a lot of sense. When they were coming after Sheila Jayapal here in Portland, they were accusing her of all kinds of wild stuff. None of it had, the word Israel never even appeared, because they were hiding behind a front group, and we didn't learn until after the election that it was actually APAC that had spent millions of dollars to take her down. Thank you, Asha.
4: I
0: appreciate that information. That was perfect codicil for, footnote, endnote for that argument. Thank you. Brilliant. We've got the smartest people on earth here listening to this program. I really appreciate you all. We'll be right back.
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6: While the production of my lowdown commentaries is high tech, I confess that I'm antiquated. I still write each piece in longhand, applying my ballpoint to paper. This has caused bewildered glances from some who see me scribbling away in local coffee shops and bars. Recently, one fellow sidled up and whispered, "Watch out. If they see you doing this, they'll haul you off to the Smithsonian." But we handwriters might not be as obsolete as the key tappers assume. A fast-spreading grassroots movement is calling for schools to re-emphasize the value of writing and printing by hand instead of being wholly dependent on machines. Already, 24 states, as varied as Mississippi and California, now require public schools to teach cursive writing in 3rd through 5th grades. This squares with new understanding of how brains absorb information. While keyboards are faster, the slower, more tactile act of handwriting creates longer-lasting comprehension of letters and better retention of the thoughts they convey. Neuroscientists find that rote keystrokes on a computer require little mental engagement, while physically drawing out words and ideas takes coordination of multiple areas of the brain to focus memory, eyes, and fingers on creating a written product. Just writing this piece conjured up a fond remembrance of my early childhood, sitting on the floor of our home learning to draw the ABCs, both print and cursive, on those line practice pads. It was both an artistic exercise and the development of a foundational tool for a life of learning. This is Jim Hightower saying, yes, computer literacy is an indispensable element of today's childhood curriculum, but so is the richer development of human thinking through putting pen to paper. So let's do both.

Professor faces prison for opposing ICE. Big oil profits double while heat kills. A record El Nino brews, and is wiping your phone illegal? Good morning. This is the Commonwealth Report, news for the public, not the powerful. You can follow us at commonwealthreport.news. Is teaching now a federal crime? Eric Davis teaches at McAllister College in St. Paul. Today, he's facing federal prison. He's one of 15 people indicted in June under a 94-page indictment that the Justice Department says ties them to a group called Direct Action Minnesota and to the so-called Antifa movement. The charge is conspiracy to impede or injure a federal officer, 6 years behind bars. Most of those pages are signal chats and social media posts about blockades outside the Whipple Federal Building where ICE runs its regional operation. Davis says the length is hiding how empty it is. Quote, I've seen people pad out papers when they've got nothing to say, he told The Guardian. These charges land while other Minnesota protester cases keep getting tossed out. Is this law enforcement? Or is this a warning shot fired at everybody who might show up at a protest next time? Big oil doubles its money while the heat kills. Oxfam ran the numbers ahead of this week's earnings reports. The world's six biggest oil and gas companies pulled $23 billion in the first quarter. This quarter, $45 billion. Full year, $147 billion, more than they made in the previous 21 months combined. Chevron quadrupled its take to $1,200 a second. ExxonMobil tripled to $1,800 a second. Oxfam found emissions from just five of those companies were enough on their own to cause one in four heat waves recorded worldwide since 2000. A late June heat wave in Europe killed more than 10,000 people. Oxfam's climate lead, Mariana Paoli, said the industry is, quote, making a killing literally and figuratively. And it gets worse at your kitchen table. Oil Change International reported Tuesday that Trump's export permits and gas-burning AI data centers could push wholesale natural gas 80% above the last decade's average by 2040. Nearly 80 million Americans already can't pay their power bill. It now appears they're baking the planet and then billing you for the privilege. Who's hacking Minnesota's drinking water? More than 30,000 Minnesota communities had their water systems targeted Sunday and Monday in what officials call a coordinated cyber attack. Plymouth, South St. Paul, Maple Plain, and Brougham confirmed that they were hit. The mayor of Maple Plain declared a state of emergency. Brougham told residents to cut back on water and shut a treatment plant down. State officials say the attacks were coordinated and their response worked as intended. They also admitted they don't know how many places got hit. Minnesota Department of Health warns hackers, terrorists, and plain old vandals all threaten drinking water now. Here's the thing about infrastructure. No one thinks about it until the tap runs brown. We've spent decades letting these systems rot while telling ourselves the free market will sort it out. Why seniors are paying more for medicine next year? The Trump administration is killing a subsidy that kept Medicare drug premiums from spiking. $3.6 billion this year, gone after 2026. Almost 25 million Americans are in standalone Part D plans. An administration official says 45% will see monthly increases of $11 to $20, and 30% will pay under $10 more. CMS Administrator Mehmet Oz called the program a bailout and said the market is stable now. Tell that to a retiree on a fixed income splitting pills to make the bottle last. The number of drug plans has already dropped by half in 2 years because insurers walked away. Washington always finds money for oil companies and billionaires. Somehow the well runs dry when grandma needs her heart medication. Is the biggest El Nino closing in? Climate scientist Zeke Hausfather looked at 667 forecast runs across 14 models and found something nobody has ever seen. This El Nino could push tropical Pacific temperatures 6.5 degrees Fahrenheit above normal. That's nearly 1.5 degrees past the record set in 2015. He called it a, quote, truly mind-blowing margin. The peak hits between November and February, so between 2027 takes the beating. Global temperatures could run 3 degrees above pre-industrial levels, blowing past the Paris target. Dartmouth researcher Justin Markin says the damage could reach $10 trillion by 2032. Hausfather admits no model has ever been tested this far out. More heat, more drought, more fire, more flood. And the companies from our second story just posted record profits.
Geeky science. Can your phone legally wipe itself? There's an Android system called Graphene OS with a duress password feature. You hand the authorities a PIN, they type it in, and the phone erases everything. Sam Tunick from our first story, an Atlanta activist tied to the Stop Cop City movement, flew home from the Dominican Republic last January. Customs officers wanted to look at his phone. The phone came back empty. 10 months later, he says, agents pulled him over for a taillight and arrested him. He's charged with destroying evidence, and he denies using the feature. Privacy experts told The Guardian there's no known precedent for this case. One warned the prosecution treats the software as criminal by default. Tunick's lawyers say he was interrogated without the lawyer he asked for under a phony pretext. Whether your data belongs to you or the government may come down to this one case. And that's the way it is today, Wednesday, July 29th, 2026. I'm Tom Hartman.

0: This is the Tom Hartman Program.
1: Hey, welcome back to the third hour of our program. Sabrina Hake is on the line with us, federal trial attorney, 20-plus years, specializing in First and 14th Amendment cases, defense cases, contributor to numerous law journals and publications, including the Chicago Tribune. Most consequentially, she, at least for me, I love her writing. She writes a regular newsletter called The Hake Take, H-A-A-K-E. Take. It's over at Sabrina Hake, H-A-A-K-E, .substack.com. And Sabrina, welcome back to the program. There's two of your stories that I wanted to talk about. The first is about Todd Blanche. It looks like John Cornyn is saying he's gonna blow this thing up, around the Epstein files. But just in general, your thoughts on Todd Blanche and the crisis that he's creating for the country and the crisis he may be creating for himself.
2: Oh, hi, Tom. First of all, I think the Cornyn thing is pretty much just theater. I think he's going to confirm. He's asking for a written waiver of the IRS settlement and the slush fund. They can doctor anything up. It won't be worth the paper it's written on. You and I both know that. I think that it's going to that they will come through and they will confirm him. That's just a guess. I don't have any, side information, but that's how I read the tea leaves.
1: That's how it worked out with the director of national intelligence.
2: Right.
1: What's his name? Yeah, Clements or whatever.
2: Yeah. Even though Trump really screwed him in his primary, I think Cornyn's going to come through because he has donors that still support him. And that's money in politics. But the bigger issue for me on Blanche, and the reason I think he's very likely to get disbarred, isn't necessarily about the Epstein files. What Blanche did with the IRS case, and by now everyone knows the story, he tried to set up a $1.8 billion slush fund for Trump to hand out to people who broke the law on his behalf on J6. But he also tried to waive criminal fines from the IRS that Trump and his sons and his family may already owe. And the estimate I've read on that is $650 million in unpaid taxes and penalties and fines. It isn't even about the theft that Blanche tried to pull off. It's the way he did it. And this is what's gotten the ire of all the federal judges and the New York Bar Association, who submitted a petition to the Senate Confirmation Committee to decline to confirm him. The way Blanche went about this is, remember, he filed a suit on behalf of Trump personally against the IRS, which Trump currently oversees. He files this lawsuit. He puts together this alleged settlement where Trump's going to pocket this immunity ruling in the $1.8 billion slush fund. And then he tried to get the federal court to sign off on it. When the judge said, hey, you can't, there's no such thing as a lawsuit where the plaintiff and the defendant are the same party. You better explain to me how this is a real lawsuit. How do I even have jurisdiction over this? He ran out the clock, waited till the day before his pleading was due, and then he filed a motion to dismiss. When he filed that motion to dismiss, rather than answer the judge's questions about what the hell he was doing, he then came out to the American public and said, look, we have a settlement. This is a settlement of a federal lawsuit. And in this settlement, we're going to waive Trump's immunity for his IRS fines and penalties and his back due taxes. And we're going to set up the slush fund. Now, Congress had a fit over that. The Republicans rightly pushed back on that. But it isn't about the amount of the theft. It's the fact that he tried to get that in a dismissal order. He tried to get that in a settlement order of a case that was bogus from the beginning. And he knew it. Anyone who's gone to law school knows from Civil Procedure 101, you have to file a lawsuit to actually have a legitimate case in controversy in front of the court. If you represent, if one party's on both sides of the case, that's not a case. That's Trump using his fingers to dig into the cookie jar. He could sue any federal agency that he's in charge of and claim that they've settled and then arrogate to himself billions of dollars. I mean, it's complete collusion and it's a fraud on the court. That got so many judges, over 100 federal judges filed a letter with the New York Bar Association asking them to disbar Blanche over this. They didn't use the words directly, you need to disbar him. They said, you need to investigate this because this is a fraud upon the court, not just because of theft, but because of the way he tried to do it. He tried to hoodwink the federal court into going along with it. And he definitely defrauded the American public saying, look, this is a settlement. And it wasn't. So he's clearly confused about who his client is. The attorney general is supposed to work on behalf of the American public. Yes, the president appoints him, but no, he does not serve just the president, and he does not serve the president's interests. He's supposed to serve the American public's interest, and he remains confused about this that issue to this day. You can see him in his confirmation hearings. Not only did he say, I'm Trump's lawyer, but then he clearly thinks that his role is to serve the president. It's not.
1: Yeah, or at least it shouldn't be under the law.
2: No.
1: Although, hasn't the Supreme Court basically said with this decision allowing Trump to fire department heads or agency heads that, in fact, the DOJ is part of the executive branch and therefore Donald Trump is the big boss?
2: The DOJ is part of the executive branch. I mean, that's not the question as I read it. There's no question that he appoints the attorney general and that attorney general serves at his pleasure. But the Judiciary Act that set this up in 1789 said that this is going to be the lawyer for the country, for the people. And so traditionally, the Department of Justice has been separate from the White House because they're supposed to represent the people's interests. And if you represent the president first and you've got a criminal president, as we have, then you've got a problem on your hands, because we now have an AG doing the bidding of a president who's willing to break the law, and he's been breaking the law on his behalf. That's why the judges are so upset with Blanche. To me, it's not the Epstein, the way he botched the Epstein files, although he did. To me, it's the way he went about trying to hoodwink the federal court into saying they approved of a settlement on a case that was not existent.
1: Right.
2: So
1: I get it. You also wrote about Donald Trump. He's trying to, you know, he's creating this national list of voters who are approved of by Donald Trump and the GOP. And he only wants the post office to deliver ballots to or pick up ballots from people who are on his list. And, you know, federal courts, both at the district and appellate levels, have ruled against him. And he's now taking this to the Supreme Court. What's up with this?
2: Well, on Monday, so on Saturday, the appellate court put an injunction on that executive order that said Trump gets to approve these voter lists. And they enjoined it. And Trump's attorney filed on Monday an emergency application for a stay of that injunction. Just to be back up a little bit, the president doesn't have any constitutional authority over elections. The elections are administered primarily by the states for a reason. The founders didn't want the executive branch to be in control of federal elections because that's putting the fox in charge of the hen house. And man, is this a very aggressive fox trying to eat these hens. But they separated the functions from the state and in Congress. They have the primary responsibility to administer elections nationwide. The president has almost none. So Trump, of course, thinks he has all power and he thinks he gets to do whatever he wants to. He signs this executive order basically dictating that mail orders will be mail-in voting will be controlled by the post office. And he's going to come up with these voter lists. And those lists alone are suspect because he wanted every state to run them through a specific system. The system itself is flawed. They kept flagging people who had been naturalized, who were citizens, who were allowed to vote. And I don't remember what the error rate was, but it was significant.
1: Right.
2: So the system that he's trying to get states to run their list through is flawed to begin with. The concept overall that the president would be coming up with a list of voters who are approved to vote and then weaponizing the U.S. Post Office to say we're not going to deliver these ballots unless you're on this list, it's ridiculous. I mean, it's completely absurd. Now, the legal posture of the case is a little more complex. Sauer argued in his emergency application to stay that it's premature. The states, so 20 Democratic attorneys general filed suit against Trump's EO, executive order. And Sauer made the argument that it's premature because Trump has not yet started implementing the EO. And they haven't written the rules. They're just guidelines. These are policy suggestions, and that the states have the discretion to implement them as they see fit. And they could only do it under the EO according to law. That is a punt. That's a legal punt, because whoever interprets whether they're acting according to the law, that takes time. That can take months to decide. it's a punt, because by the time Trump starts to issue these rulings and regulations and the U.S. Post Office starts to adhere to them, the election will already be underway. And there's a longstanding rule with the Supreme Court that you don't mess with elections that close to the actual election date. So Trump knows very well, and the attorney and Sauer knows very well, that in order for this case to be ripe, as they argue it, they're asking plaintiffs to wait until it's too late to challenge it. So it's a punt. It's a legal ruse. It's ridiculous.
1: Do you think it'll work?
2: I don't think it will work. Now, the narrow procedural grounds under which it could work is that they're saying that, this is not ripe because they haven't started to implement it. But I've seen language suggesting that once he does start to implement it, this language will kick in. So I'm not sure whether he's going to be successful in getting a stay on the injunction. But if he is, even if he does get that stay, I don't expect this executive order to pass any kind of constitutional muster. He has zero authority under the Constitution for what he's doing. And the Supreme Court just ruled a couple weeks ago in that Mississippi case. Do you remember that case that came up about counting votes after the election? Okay. Yeah. They just affirmed that the states have primary control over federal elections. Mm-hmm. And they ruled in that case that those votes could be counted, even though they come in sometime after the election. Right. But in the dicta in that case, they reaffirmed that this authority isn't Trump's. It isn't federal government's. It belongs to the states. Remember, these Republicans used to be all about state rights until the state rights disagree with what Trump's doing, apparently.
1: Right. Yeah, that's that. And that's the key to the whole thing. Sabrina Hake, a federal trial attorney of 20 plus years, specializing in the First and 14th Amendment defense. Her newsletter, The Hake Take, H-A-A-K-E, Hake Take, over on Substack. SabrinaHake.substack.com is the website. It's free. And you're going to want to sign up and get some really brilliant insights here. Sabrina, thank you so much for dropping. Great talking with you.
2: Yeah, thank you.
1: Great seeing you. 17 minutes past the hour.
0: This is the Tom Hartman Program.
1: So why are seniors going to pay more for pharmaceuticals next year? I'll tell you about that right after the break. Stay with us.

0: And welcome back. Pat in Abita Springs, Louisiana. Hey, Pat, what's on your mind today?
1: Hey, how you doing, Tom? Good to talk to you. I love your program. Can you hear me?
0: I can. Just fine.
1: Yeah. I wanted to ask you, it had to do with all the, a lot of stuff coming out about UFOs and reverse gravity. And have you ever heard or watched Dr. Stephen Greer? He's an MD who's been the only person I trust about what's really going on. Hmm. Ever since Roswell happened, they discovered reverse gravity, and we have our own vehicles that are, they don't want the public to know. And if you haven't seen The Lost Century on YouTube by Dr. Peter Greer, he explains it. And there's a lot of people out there giving misinformation. And I was just wanted to know if you have heard of him.
0: I am not familiar with Dr. Greer or his Substack, or his, excuse me, YouTube stuff. But, I, you know, we've...

0: who disappeared who were working on this. And there's a lot on it, but I would only trust.
1: You know, the Times looked into the problem with the dead scientists, in quotes, and they found that all of those deaths were, you know, reasonable explanations, and the statistically it wasn't that unusual.
0: Yeah, well, maybe, but if you get a chance, look at the Lost Century on YouTube.
1: I'll try to check it out.
0: Thank you so much.
1: Thank you, Pat. Appreciate the call. Alma in Stony Ford, California. Hey, Alma, what's up?
2: Well, I got a mishmash. Some of it I just thought about a couple of minutes ago. I recall in the past hearing about White House counsel. The president had counsel and the vice president had counsel, and the AG was the AG, and that was how it was.
1: That's correct.
2: I wonder where those councils went.
1: They're still there.
2: The other thing is, what I'm discovering online is, I'm not discovering it, but people are yammering about the same things over and over and over again, and it's stuff that they, you know, it's all the distraction. And I'm trying really hard with my online to spread word, to watch Free Speech TV. And if I can get them over to there, I say on DirecTV, that's channel 348, if anybody's listening, as well as C-SPAN, so that they know what the people are really saying and what the people are really doing. And people say, oh, C-SPAN's boring, and it shouldn't be boring because it's your life happening there.
1: We're also on Dish Network, and we're also on Free Speech TV, freespeech.org. So you can find us all over the place. But Alma,
2: and that's the other thing. Thank you so much for saying that. They just need to switch their brains.
1: I'm with you. Alma, thank you very much for the call. We'll be back in just a moment here with the news about Medicare. This is grim stuff. I'll be back with you in 60 seconds. Stay tuned.

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The Commonwealth Report brings you honest, unfiltered reporting. 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Take back your news. So what do we call the really, really mind-bogglingly rich? You know, at the founding of the Republic, they were referred to as speculators or moneyed interest or aristocrats. In the years leading up to the Civil War, we called them the cotton lords and the plantation aristocracy. In the late 19th century, they were the robber barons. In the 1930s, FDR called them the economic royalists. But since the Reagan Revolution, we've just called them billionaires. And now, you know, some of them want to call themselves tech bros. Like, that's kind of a good thing, you know, like tech is positive and bros, you know, like Mark Zuckerberg saying we need more masculine energy in American business culture. So we need a new phrase. I would like to suggest the morbidly rich. Morbidly suggests unhealthy. And the vast riches that some of these people have is unhealthy to our democracy, particularly since five Republicans on the Supreme Court said that morbidly rich people can buy politicians. And it's unhealthy for them, too. So morbidly rich. There's an op-ed over at HartmanReport.com all about it. Check it out. Mm. 23 minutes past the hour. So this is wild. Donald Trump has scrapped the Medicare Part D subsidy. Now, the way this works is, if you're on real Medicare, if you're on Medicare Advantage, it's irrelevant because the Medicare Advantage programs don't do Part D. But if you're on real Medicare and you want a drug plan, you've got to sign up for this thing called Medicare Part D, which was put into place back in 2005 when they invented Medicare Advantage as well. And the Part D program, these insurance companies provide, you know, pay for your drugs, basically. And you pay a monthly premium. It's typically fairly low, $10, $20, $30 a month. Some of them are even free. And the reason why it's relatively inexpensive is because the federal government has been subsidizing it. And that subsidy expires at the end of this year, in another 6 months.

0: or 5 months or whatever it is. So that it's called the Part D Premium Destabilization Demonstration. And it was part of the Joe Biden's Inflation Reduction Act, actually. And the minister of the Center for Medicare and Medicaid Services, Dr. Mehmet Oz, says that premiums are going to increase by less than $10 for most beneficiaries, although there's 25 million people enrolled in these plans, according to Kaiser KFF, the Kaiser Family Foundation. And, you know, it only affects people who are on real Medicare. And there are folks suggesting it's going to be a whole lot more than that. Protect Our Care chairperson Leslie Dock said, Donald Trump and Republicans are making health care more expensive for seniors at every turn. For older Americans on fixed incomes, even an extra $10 or $20 a month can mean choosing between filling their prescription, paying the electric bill, or buying groceries. So, you know, get ready. And I understand that, you know, there's a few of them that were even just free. They're just kind of throwaway plans, you know, for people that just don't buy that many drugs, or if the drugs that they do buy, they're all generic and they're cheap. And those free plans are probably going to go away, and you're going to have to start paying, you know, $100, $200, $300 a year for them, you know, in the form of $10, $20, $30 a month. But this is just, you know, I mean, Republicans have hated Medicare ever since it was put into place in 1965. They voted it passed with a majority of Republicans in the United States Senate voted against it back in the day when it was created. And, you know, I would argue that the majority of Republicans still think Medicare is socialism, and they think that, you know, everybody should be on Medicare Advantage, which is not government paid or sponsored health care. It is from private for-profit corporations that simply get their money from our tax dollars. But, you know, they're not really here for us. They're here for their stockholders. They're here for their executives. And they're making tens of billions of dollars a year in profits. It's mind-boggling. So, what's on your mind? I'll pick up your calls on the other side of the break. Stay tuned. It's the Tom Hartman Program. Talk media for the sane among us. Yes, we are still here and we are still sane. I'll be right back.
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0: Defending America from the morbidly rich's weapons of mass deception. I'll be right back with you.

professor faces prison for opposing ICE. Big oil profits double while heat kills. A record El Nino brews, and is wiping your phone illegal? Good morning. This is the Commonwealth Report, news for the public, not the powerful. You can follow us at commonwealthreport.news. Is teaching now a federal crime? Eric Davis teaches at McAllister College in St. Paul. Today, he's facing federal prison. He's one of 15 people indicted in June under a 94-page indictment that the Justice Department says ties them to a group called Direct Action Minnesota and to the so-called Antifa movement. The charge is conspiracy to impede or injure a federal officer, 6 years behind bars. Most of those pages are signal chats and social media posts about blockades outside the Whipple Federal Building where ICE runs its regional operation. Davis says the length is hiding how empty it is. Quote, I've seen people pad out papers when they've got nothing to say, he told The Guardian. These charges land while other Minnesota protester cases keep getting tossed out. Is this law enforcement? Or is this a warning shot fired at everybody who might show up at a protest next time? Big oil doubles its money while the heat kills. Oxfam ran the numbers ahead of this week's earnings reports. The world's six biggest oil and gas companies pulled $23 billion in the first quarter. This quarter, $45 billion. Full year, $147 billion, more than they made in the previous 21 months combined. Chevron quadrupled its take to $1,200 a second. ExxonMobil tripled to $1,800 a second. Oxfam found emissions from just five of those companies were enough on their own to cause one in four heat waves recorded worldwide since 2000. A late June heat wave in Europe killed more than 10,000 people. Oxfam's climate lead, Mariana Paoli, said the industry is, quote, making a killing literally and figuratively. And it gets worse at your kitchen table. Oil Change International reported Tuesday that Trump's export permits and gas-burning AI data centers could push wholesale natural gas 80% above the last decade's average by 2040. Nearly 80 million Americans already can't pay their power bill. It now appears they're baking the planet and then billing you for the privilege. Who's hacking Minnesota's drinking water? More than 30,000 Minnesota communities had their water systems targeted Sunday and Monday in what officials call a coordinated cyber attack. Plymouth, South St. Paul, Maple Plain, and Brougham confirmed that they were hit. The mayor of Maple Plain declared a state of emergency. Brougham told residents to cut back on water and shut a treatment plant down. State officials say the attacks were coordinated and their response worked as intended. They also admitted they don't know how many places got hit. Minnesota Department of Health warns hackers, terrorists, and plain old vandals all threaten drinking water now. Here's the thing about infrastructure. No one thinks about it until a tap runs brown. We've spent decades letting these systems rot while telling ourselves the free market will sort it out. Why seniors are paying more for medicine next year? The Trump administration is killing a subsidy that kept Medicare drug premiums from spiking. $3.6 billion this year, gone after 2026. Almost 25 million Americans are in standalone Part D plans. An administration official says 45% will see monthly increases of $11 to $20, and 30% will pay under $10 more. CMS Administrator Mehmet Oz called the program a bailout and said the market is stable now. Tell that to a retiree on a fixed income splitting pills to make the bottle last. The number of drug plans has already dropped by half in 2 years because insurers walked away. Washington always finds money for oil companies and billionaires. Somehow the well runs dry when grandma needs her heart medication. Is the biggest El Nino closing in? Climate scientist Zeke Hausfather looked at 667 forecast runs across 14 models and found something nobody has ever seen. This El Nino could push tropical Pacific temperatures 6.5 degrees Fahrenheit above normal. That's nearly 1.5 degrees past the record set in 2015. He called it a, quote, truly mind-blowing margin. The peak hits between November and February, so between 2027 takes the beating. Global temperatures could run 3 degrees above pre-industrial levels, blowing past the Paris target. Dartmouth researcher Justin Markin says the damage could reach $10 trillion by 2032. Hausfather admits no model has ever been tested this far out. More heat, more drought, more fire, more flood. And the companies from our second story just posted record profits.
Geeky science. Can your phone legally wipe itself? There's an Android system called Graphene OS with a duress password feature. You hand the authorities a PIN, they type it in, and the phone erases everything. Sam Tunick from our first story, an Atlanta activist tied to the Stop Cop City movement, flew home from the Dominican Republic last January. Customs officers wanted to look at his phone. The phone came back empty. 10 months later, he says, agents pulled him over for a taillight and arrested him. He's charged with destroying evidence, and he denies using the feature. Privacy experts told The Guardian there's no known precedent for this case. One warned the prosecution treats the software as criminal by default. Tunick's lawyers say he was interrogated without the lawyer he asked for under a phony pretext. Whether your data belongs to you or the government may come down to this one case. And that's the way it is today, Wednesday, July 29th, 2026. I'm Tom Hartman.

0: 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So have you noticed that the Republicans are pretty much not talking about a constitutional convention anymore? They used to be gung-ho to rewrite the Constitution. You know, they wanted to put corporate personhood in there. They wanted to change it so that women can't vote. They wanted to do away with the election of senators, repeal the 17th Amendment, take us back to them being appointed by the states. They had all these weird, they wanted to outlaw labor unions, all these weird ideas, but they've stopped talking about it. I mean, they're still moving forward on it, but it's not Project 2025, for example, you know, their ultimate talking document does not have one single mention in it about a constitutional convention. Why would that be? Well, it's because the Supreme Court is doing their work for them. I mean, you know, just they have overturned Article 2. They've overturned the first, fourth, ninth, and 14th Amendments. They've overturned Article 1, Section 7. All the details of this whole thing are over at HartmanReport.com. You got to check it out. Welcome back. 35 minutes past the hour. And what's on your mind today? Sean in Britain, South Dakota. Hey, Sean, what's up?
1: Well, I'm responding yet again. You had a gentleman call about 45 minutes ago who wanted to strip the assets of the ill-gotten gains of the Trump family.
0: Right.
1: And you were concerned about precedent. So the precedent has already been set in a number of cases. What you do is you freeze the assets of the entire Trump organization, and you let forensic accountants go to work and see what's what. And if you want to decide what to do with those assets once you decide to keep them, I say give them to the victims of ICE, the detainees, the people who have been murdered. You give them to the murdered fishermen's families. You repair the White House and all of the monuments he's destroying. There's a plethora of things that he has done outside of rules, regulations, and laws, in spite of the Supreme Court saying he has immunity. And then you just take that on down the line to all of the people in the Trump criminal mob, as I like to call them. They're all
0: Trump crime family.
1: They know that what they're doing is wrong. Huh?
0: The Trump crime family.
1: There you go. Thank you.
0: Yeah. Yeah, no, I get it. I get it, Sean. There's a few problems with this, practical problems. You would have to have the Justice Department do this. That's our law enforcement, agency. And I just don't think Todd Blanche is going to freeze Donald Trump's assets, do you?
1: Well, if I may, this is assuming that Todd Blanche is still in office. I'm talking about first we have to get the White House and the government.
0: So you're talking 3 years from now.
1: I'm talking 3 years from now, and, you know, I hope the forensic analysis takes at least 75 years so that nobody in these families can benefit. And, you know, if we don't get to keep all of it, c'est la vie, as long as we do it legally.
0: Well, they've created hundreds of companies now and, you know, partnerships with other countries. I mean, it would be a hell of a complex job, but I'm all in favor of that. With a Democratic administration the thing that I was objecting to was his just, you know, assertion that you just grab everything and, I get it. That you can do that and that there may be a legal basis for it. I was probably overreacting. So I'm with you, Sean.
1: I don't know. We want to be reasonable. We want to be fair-minded. We want to follow the rule of law.
0: Exactly.
1: We don't just want revenge, although I have to admit to a rather petty surge of vengeance-seeking on my part at the moment.
0: I get it. I totally get it.
1: I think there's a way to do it legally, though.
0: Yeah, I agree. And but it's just going to take some time. And I don't think personally that Donald Trump will ever be held to account for his crimes because I just don't think he's going to live that long. Because his health is so bad. I mean, his bruises on his hands and everything else. But.
1: If I may add one more thing about that, it's not as much about Trump as it is about
0: his kids.
1: Making sure that everybody who would be a Trump in his shoes understand that there's a price to pay.
0: Yeah, let's go after Uday and Kusei. I'm increasingly thinking that Trump is going to be positioning Don Jr. to be his heir apparent. By the way, a couple of people called in and said that quote that I read from Eric Trump was a phony, so just FYI on that. But yeah.
1: And any of them is a horror show.
0: Yeah.
1: Any of them.
0: Yeah, Uday and Kusei, yeah. Sean, thank you. Thanks for the call. James in Spokane. Hey, James, what's up?
2: Been a while since we've talked, I think. I'm sure we're all better spiritually. the billionaires are sociopathic. I mean, clearly they're cutting their own throats. They are insane. But the reason I called was the greatest crime that's been perpetrated in this country, and it's affected the world because we made a global scheme. It's ruined your life, your lifelong, and mine, and everyone else's. This insane war on drugs.
0: Oh yeah,
2: it's a war.
0: This was Nixon's effort to. John Ehrlichman spoke with a reporter whose first name was Dan. I forget his last name. This was like 15, 20 years ago, and Ehrlichman was still alive, and he said, the war on drugs was a phony thing. We did this because we wanted to. He said our enemies were the hippies and the black people, and you couldn't outlaw being a hippie or a black. The anti-war hippies and the black. You couldn't outlaw those folks. So what we did was we went after heroin to go after the blacks and marijuana to go after the hippies, and we were using these as an excuse to disrupt their communities and ruin their lives. And that's exactly what happened.
2: This thing has affected everyone's life and every segment and level of society and the economy.
0: Yep.
2: And it is poison.
0: I agree.
2: We don't talk about it. We don't talk about it at all. Yeah. Meanwhile, we took our children, lock them up in penal institutions, which are not fit for any human being at all for any reason. We lock them in where they learn all the tricks of the trade, all the black arts, and then they're all graduated and put back on the street among our children and grandchildren.
0: Yep. Yep.
2: This is so corrosive. It is anti-democratic, and I think implicit in though they don't delineate it in the Constitution, I think the whole paper, the whole parchment says you have a right to self-medicate.
0: Yeah. Yeah, I'm with you on that. At a certain point, societies have to protect themselves from things that
2: laws on the books for any aspect of that might occur with a drug user.
0: I agree. There was a time in America, most of the history of this country, actually, when morphine and cocaine and stuff like that could be purchased at your local pharmacy over the counter or just, from the traveling medicine show guy. And
2: thank you.
0: And a lot of people were using those things. I mean, Coca-Cola is called Coca-Cola because it had cocaine in it until 1919 or something like that.
2: The scheme we've engineered now is just so profitable, though, to the people at the top.
0: Yeah, yeah. And
2: all in
0: Yeah, no, I get it. I get it. It's a conundrum because now you've got these new synthetic drugs. The not just fentanyl, but now there's a hyperfentanyl, something that's 100 times stronger than fentanyl. Just really genuinely dangerous and deadly stuff. And
2: I was arrested at 19 years of age.
0: Say that again.
2: I was arrested at 19 years of age for possession heroin, intent to distribute.
0: Yeah,
2: and ruined my life.
0: Yeah,
2: I didn't do anything.
0: Believe it.
2: It was first, but it ruined my life.
0: Yeah, I'm sorry to hear that, James.
2: All the children still today.
0: Yeah, yeah, I'm with you, James. Thank you. Thanks for the call, Terry in Ventura, California. Hey, Terry, what's on your mind today?
3: Hi, Tom. Thanks. Your news break really cut down on my verbiage because you covered the story that I'm curious about. First, Tom, a very quick news tip.
0: Mm-hmm.
3: The LA Times the other day carried a story about the ACLU getting access to tapes that showed racial slurs by ICE about Los Angeles. Did you get a news tip on that?
0: I've seen several articles about it. The new word that they use to refer to Hispanic people is tonks, T-O-N-K-S.
3: Okay.
0: Because it's supposed to imitate the sound that is made when you hit a Hispanic person's head with a big flashlight.
3: Okay. So did you access the LA Times story about what the ACLU is doing now? You might find it interesting.
0: Specifically the LA Times. It's behind a paywall, but I've read a couple of articles about this. The ACLU is you know, they're wanting this basically out in the open. I mean, they're going after it.
3: Okay.
0: Am I missing something, Terry?
3: Well, I just thought the LA Times. It's basically the pending actions about revealing these tapes and making them public.
0: Yeah.
3: My main topic is this. We all have grounds to be paranoid with the surveillance state we're living in.
0: Mm-hmm.
3: And you covered the Atlanta incident in your news break. And you're talking about the professor.
0: I talked about him in the second hour of the program, too. Eric, what's his name?
3: Oh, I missed that, Tom.
0: Yeah.
3: Okay, so no need to cover the specifics of what happened. But this is my point about his name is Turnick. Okay, my point is this. He has been involved in the Stop the Cop, which really isn't so much about would they deny this police facility to be built in Atlanta? No, it's an environmental issue. It's in a watershed.
0: Oh, you're talking about the guy who wiped his phone when TSA asked him for his phone. Yeah, okay.
3: Right.
0: Yeah, and they're charging him with a crime of destroying evidence.
3: Okay, we all have grounds to be paranoid, and two nights I could be going to an 805 defense group, and here's my point. What is happening with the surveillance state? Should I be worried? Okay,
0: yeah.
3: This is my point about Turnick. The reason he was on the government spy list is not a federal issue. It's a state issue. So I'm asking this. Who or what caused his history to be turned over to the TSA when it's not, let's say, an anti-ICE issue? So it's either surveillance or the Fulton County Sheriff Department turned over that information to the TSA on a state issue. Why should he have been stopped?
0: I believe the state authorities can ask, you know, it would be the equivalent of putting out a fugitive warrant. They can ask the TSA to stop or detain or arrest people based on the assertion that there's a state law that's been violated. That's just cooperation between police agencies. That's fairly routine stuff, isn't it?
3: Over a state issue.
0: That's correct.
3: And not a federal issue.
0: Yeah, the feds will help out with a state issue if they feel that, you know, the request is appropriate. I mean, I might be missing something here, Terry. I'm not an expert on how law enforcement works. You know, maybe somebody who knows this stuff from the inside could call in and enlighten us. But my guess would be that's an important point. It's one I hadn't thought of. And the no cop city thing that's going on in Georgia, where the people are protesting this, you know, building this little urban environment out in the woods where police can practice, you know, tracking down people in big cities, that is a state issue. It's something the state police are trying to do. And, you know, the state government is all in favor of. And yet TSA is a federal agency, and they stopped this guy coming into the country from the Dominican Republic. And now they're charging him with a felony when he wiped his phone. And the excuse that they were using was they thought maybe he had child porn, which is, you know, convenient to say, but, you know, they've offered absolutely no evidence that that was the case. It looks like this is all about his, stop the cop stuff.
3: My point, Tom, is what causes the TSA and Homeland Security? What draws them attention to us? Because what he's charged with shouldn't be it's not an anti-ICE protest, okay?
0: That's correct. That's correct. And it's not a federal offense. But like I said, I'm guessing that the state can reach out to TSA and say, you know, we're looking for Joe Blow. If he comes through an airport, let us know.
3: It's certainly a surveillance issue, Tom, okay?
0: It is. I agree. Terry, thank you for the call. It's 40, almost 48 minutes past the hour. I'll be back with more of your calls in just a minute. Stick around.
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0: By the way, the Fed had their meeting today, and they decided to keep interest rates stable. So no increase in your interest rates. That's a good sign, or a good thing, I guess. And welcome back, Patricia in Riverside, California. Hey, Patricia, what's on your mind today?
5: Hi, Tom. I am a 71-year-old boomer, okay? Mm. And, of course, you know I'm on Medicare. So I also am with Kaiser, but I'm traditional Medi-Medi, wouldn't you know, with Medi-Cal. So luckily, I'm pretty decently healthy, but I do have one or maybe two injections that I get that, you know, if this thing goes through with Medicare Part D, I'm going to have to pay, I think. I'm not sure. But
0: it is not interrupting the Medicare Part D payments. It's just allowing the Medicare Part D providers, the insurance companies that provide Part D, to raise your rates, basically, because it's raising their costs. That $10, $20, $30 a month that they charge you has been subsidized, apparently to the tune of about $10 or $15 a month by the federal government. And that subsidy runs out at the end of this year. So they're going to have to get that money someplace. They'll get it by raising their rates.
5: Okay. All right. Because I was thinking, you know, we've got to do something. You know, I think, you know, I'm not sure how. I don't know how you would advise someone to do that, where to go, how to research.
0: No, they're going to keep paying for your drugs.
5: Uh-huh.
0: I've found is that at least half the time when I go to pick up things from the pharmacy, if I say use this GoodRx number instead of billing this to my Medicare Part D, the copay is actually less.
5: Okay, good.
0: So don't forget to do that.
5: I mean, geez, yeah. You know, it's like, what are they going to come up with next? You know, I don't even answer that. You know, yeah. But I did read something yesterday. I hope this wasn't, you know, an internet blurb or something that, you know, isn't true, but apparently, for the time being, according to the Supreme Court, our mail-in voting is protected. I'm hoping that was not a rumor.
0: To the best of my knowledge, that case has not been adjudicated. Trump is appealing to the Supreme Court that he wants to be able to use the post office to scan our mail and decide who can and who can't vote. And that went to the Supreme Court either the tail end of last week or early this week. But hang on just a second. Let me just very quickly just check the homepage of the New York Times, because if they had ruled on that, it would be at the top of the page. And no, what's at the top of the page is that the Fed is leaving interest rates the same, and the inescapable deluge of AI. So we don't know yet.
5: Yeah, I mean, it's like, you know, our institutions are wobbly and creaky, and, you know, when it comes time to rebuilding, we have got to sit down and start rebuilding the structure that we have the infrastructure that upholds those guardrails, because obviously we haven't done that very well.
0: Yeah, the biggest salt.
5: Seriously.
0: The biggest salt on Medicare is not coming through Part D. The biggest salt on Medicare is that they have six states now where the federal government has hired AI programs to decide whether or not to pay your Medicare-based doctor. Yeah, and then they pay those AI programs a commission every time they say no to you. And that's grim stuff. Patricia, I got to run, but thank you for the call. Good to hear from you. It's 52 minutes past the hour. I'll be back with you in 1 minute.

0: Hey, thanks so much for sharing our program and for reaching out to our stations and sponsors and letting them know that you're listening. It really means a lot to us. You know, other countries enjoy benefits like free health care in college, modern mass transit, affordable housing, food, and drugs. They also have inexpensive internet and phone service without companies listening and selling their information. Schools that don't need to mention school shooters. Streets and parks filled with pedestrians and children instead of tents and homeless people. We, on the other hand, have the world's largest collection of billionaires. Most Americans probably didn't realize this was the choice they were making back in the election of 1980 when Reagan and Bush promised morning in America. But here we are. We have been just basically sold out to the billionaires by all these years of Republican, well, Reaganomics. What do we do about it? Well, there's a lot we can do about it, and it starts with getting politically active. There's a great op-ed about this over at HartmanReport.com. It's titled, America Chose Wealth Over Well-Being. Check it out. Welcome back. Picking up your calls here, Tammy in Quad Cities, Illinois. Hey, Tammy, what's up?
1: Hey, I'm calling about the Medicare change, and I'm pretty sure it's incorrect what you're saying. Okay. It's not for everybody on traditional Medicare, it's the extra help that people get that are low income. So
0: oh,
1: they're screwing the people who can afford. Yeah, yeah. So what happens is if you qualify, they subsidize your premium. Mm-hmm. And this is important because I haven't heard it reported yet. And I looked last night. It also pays your copay or helps you pay your copay. And yeah, so it's going to screw people over.
0: Well, thank you for clarifying that, Tammy.
1: I know someone who is going to be affected, which is why I was looking. I was looking on the Medicare website, but they make things just, you know, I mean, it's not that easy to find out. And then I read something in Forbes and somewhere else. Anyway, I'm just, it's concerning.
0: Yeah, because the piece I read was in the New York Times, and it was just kind of a generic piece about the subsidy is going away, and it was part of the Inflation Reduction Act, and you know, it's going to cost $10 to $20 a month. But it didn't mention anything about copays.
1: Yeah, I don't think it was part of the Inflation Reduction Act because the person I know who gets it was getting it pre-Biden.
0: So maybe this is a separate, maybe we're talking about two different things.
1: Well, the one I'm talking about is the one that they're changing.
0: Okay.
1: That they're doing away with as of the end of this year.
0: Yeah. Well, that was the trigger on this too.
1: Yeah.
0: So
1: yeah. And then in terms of raising the rates, that's going to happen to all of us, you know, on traditional Medicare because, and what they're saying they approved the GLP-1 drugs in limited cases. Mm-hmm. It depends on there's all kinds of different factors. Of course, that's going to cost a lot more.
0: Yep.
1: So now they're saying, they're going to have to all raise the rates, and it's not a problem. But, you know, people that are living on a fixed income, you know, 10, 20 bucks a month is just huge.
0: Yeah.
1: Especially when everything else is going up.
0: Yep.
1: Yeah. Anyway, you might want to double check that and maybe talk about it. Maybe get Alex to talk about it.
0: That's a good idea. Yeah. Alex knows
1: our Medicare guy. He does. So anyway. All right. Take care.
0: He's really good. Tammy, is there a source that I should look for? You know, a particular.
1: Well, I went on the Medicare. I went on the Medicare website.
0: Okay.
1: And then I did read it somewhere else. I'm thinking it was Forbes, but I can't remember. It was not the New York Times. It was somewhere I would trust. And I can't remember.
0: Yeah. No,
1: and then sometimes Kaiser's a good place. And, you know, but I think Alex would be.
0: Yeah.
1: He's going to know exactly.
0: Yeah. I'll reach out to him. Okay. Thank you, Tammy. Appreciate the call and the information. I am so blessed to be hanging out with some of the smartest people in America every day on this program. Thanks for being with us today. We'll be back tomorrow, same time, same place. In the meantime, don't forget, democracy is not a spectator sport. It requires all of us, and that includes you. So show up at your local Democratic Party and get involved. Tag your it. Have a great afternoon. Be good to yourself and the folks around you. Stay safe. Be good to yourself. Yeah, I said that. Eat your veggies, get your exercise, and I'll catch up with you tomorrow.

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1: While the production of my lowdown commentaries is high-tech, I confess that I'm antiquated. I still write each piece in longhand, applying my ballpoint to paper. This has caused bewildered glances from some who see me scribbling away in local coffee shops and bars. Recently, one fellow sidled up and whispered, "Watch out! If they see you doing this, they'll haul you off to the Smithsonian." But we handwriters might not be as obsolete as the key tappers assume. A fast-spreading grassroots movement is calling for schools to re-emphasize the value of writing and printing by hand instead of being wholly dependent on machines. Already, 24 states, as varied as Mississippi and California, now require public schools to teach cursive writing in 3rd through 5th grades. This squares with new understanding of how brains absorb information. While keyboards are faster, the slower, more tactile act of handwriting creates longer-lasting comprehension of letters and better retention of the thoughts they convey. Neuroscientists find that rote keystrokes on a computer require little mental engagement, while physically drawing out words and ideas takes coordination of multiple areas of the brain to focus memory, eyes, and fingers on creating a written product. Just writing this piece conjured up a fond remembrance of my early childhood, sitting on the floor of our home learning to draw the ABCs, both print and cursive, on those line practice pads. It was both an artistic exercise and the development of a foundational tool for a life of learning. This is Jim Hightower saying, yes, computer literacy is an indispensable element of today's childhood curriculum, but so is the richer development of human thinking through putting pen to paper. So let's do both.
2: Welcome to NewsHour. It's live from the BBC World Service in London. I'm Tim Franks. FIFA promises national football associations $40 million each if they back contentious new plans to commercialise major competitions. A former vice president of FIFA is not impressed.
3: FAR appears to have gone a little bit to Johnny's head, and his relationship with Donald Trump during that World Cup is nothing more than astounding.
2: Also, the former White House medical advisor, Anthony Fauci, is warned by Republican senators that he could face charges of contempt. We have a BBC investigation into the alleged criminal sexual behaviour by a Hollywood star. And the British chemist who's helped find a new way to fight the growing global threat of fungal infections.
4: We've been able to discover and then produce variants which are actually more potent but less toxic than the current drugs that are out there.
2: All that after the news.
5: BBC News with Moira Alderson. FIFA has promised national football associations $40 million each if they back its plan to sell stakes in major competitions as a backlash against the idea continues. FIFA's given a deadline of mid-September for associations to agree. UEFA, which governs European football, said this showed FIFA was using the sport to enrich themselves and their friends. Britain's new Prime Minister, Andy Burnham, said football is not for sale.
6: Let me say this very clearly. Football does not belong to investors. It belongs to the people who fill the stands, who stand on the touchlines week in, week out, rain or shine. The World Cup is not a product. It is the greatest competition in the world, and it was never anyone's to sell. Dress the deal up however you like. Once you have sold a piece of it, you have sold out. Football belongs to the supporters. It always has, and it always will.
5: Separately, FIFA's disciplinary committee has opened proceedings against Argentina after its players held up a banner claiming sovereignty over the Falkland Islands at the end of their World Cup semi-final against England. Two Argentine players and an official are also being investigated for allegedly assaulting opponents after they lost the final to Spain. The chairman of a US Senate committee questioning the former White House chief medical advisor Anthony Fauci says it will vote on holding him in contempt. Dr. Fauci refused to answer more than 90 minutes of questions during a combative hearing into the origins of COVID and the US government's handling of the pandemic. Bernda Boothman has been following the hearing in Washington.
7: At the end of the hearing, Senator Paul said that next week they would meet to vote on a perjury vote, which in theory could be referred to the Justice Department. And separately, the Florida Attorney General said that they've launched an investigation into Fauci following the hearing. Fauci does, however, have a sweeping pardon given to him on the last day of Joe Biden's administration for any federal offenses that may have been committed during the early portion of COVID. But so it's at the moment doesn't seem likely much will come of any of that.
5: Dr. Fauci has long been accused by some Republicans of trying to cover up the origin of the coronavirus. Cuba's communist government has opened up more crisis-ravaged sectors of its economy to private firms in its latest attempt to ease acute shortages of basic goods exacerbated by Washington's fuel blockade. Our Latin America analyst Mimi Swaby has more details.
8: The long-awaited list of newly permitted activities for the private sector has been released, including petrol stations, elderly care and pharmacies. The lengthy decree loosens decades-old communist doctrine, but officials insist that the participation of non-state economic actors does not change the island's economic system. The announcement left many sectors fully protected, emphasizing the government's tight control over sectors key to retaining power, such as education, media and defense.
5: Mimi Swaby reporting. BBC News. Egypt has confirmed that two gas storage tankers have caught fire in the Mediterranean port of Damietta. The petroleum ministry said the blaze on the ships was brought under control and there were no casualties. It didn't say what caused the fire, but the maritime security firm Ambry said one of the vessels may have been hit by a drone. The incident comes amid high tension in the region. Ghana's foreign minister, Samu Okudzeto Ablakwa, has accused South Africa of failing to do enough to stop recent attacks on foreign nationals. Speaking to the BBC, Mr. Ablakwa suggested the topic of immigration was being used to distract from domestic problems and anti-foreigner violence had gone beyond mere protests.
9: Protests must follow rules. You can't, in the name of protests, gun down people, loot their shops, you know, attack them, maim them, and say that you engage. That's not how lawful protests look like.
5: South Africa's foreign ministry

0: This is Fresh Air. I'm Dave Davies. Christopher Nolan's new film, The Odyssey, has earned critical praise and big box office returns. This retelling of the classic story from ancient Greece features plenty of recognized stars, and it's also burnished the reputation of an established star in the world of classical scholarship. That's our guest today, Emily Wilson. In 2017, Wilson published her own translation of The Odyssey, a task that took 6 years to complete and had quite an impact. Wilson was the first woman to translate The Odyssey into English, though that's not the first thing she'd want you to know about her work. Her translation was widely hailed in reviews for its vibrant language and faithfulness to the original Greek text attributed to the poet Homer. Her translation sold thousands of copies and was added to high school and college curricula across the country. Wilson was awarded a prestigious MacArthur Fellowship, and after she followed with the translation of the Iliad, a Guggenheim Fellowship. Christopher Nolan has cited her translation in discussing his approach to the character of Odysseus in his new film. In a review, Wilson called Nolan's film abysmally written and lacking in psychological, emotional, political, and ethical depth, though she said it's still an event to celebrate because it's getting more people into theaters and interested in the classics. Emily Wilson is a professor of classical studies and chair of the classics department at the University of Pennsylvania and the author of several books, including a new one coming out in September. It's a collection of essays introducing readers to the literature of ancient Greece and Rome and the challenges of translation, and exploring some modern themes, such as parallels between the hip-hop of Cardi B and Megan Thee Stallion and the comedies of Aristophanes in 5th-century Athens. The book is titled Crossing the Wine Dark Sea. Emily Wilson, welcome to Fresh Air.
1: Thank you so much for having me. Thank
0: Good
1: you for your
0: you.
1: Xenia in having me.
0: Xenia, right?
1: Yes, hospitality.
0: I thought we would begin just because a lot of people know something about The Odyssey, but may not have thought about it in a long time. Just give us a quick summary of the plot. What is the story about?
1: The story is set in the aftermath of the mythical Trojan War, and it centers on the mythical Greek hero from Ithaca, Odysseus, and the final sequence of his very long extended journey home. In Greek, there's a word nostos, from which we get nostalgia, a story about a journey home from war. The Odyssey traces the story of how Odysseus escapes from the island of Calypso, a goddess with whom he's been spending the past 7 years, and finally, after many misadventures, makes it back to Ithaca, and after many more misadventures on Ithaca, reunites with his son Telemachus, his wife Penelope, and slaughters the suitors of his wife.
0: Okay, that's a good quick summary. In interviews before Christopher Nolan's film was released, you recommended that people should go and see it. You wrote a pretty tough review. Do you still think people should see it?
1: Absolutely, I think people should see it. I think there's a lot to think about and talk about, and I think it's a good time at the movies. It's a big spectacle. There's a lot to think about, both in terms of what is this film saying about our times and about war, violence, and deception in our times, and also what it's doing with the source material. I do think that it would have been better if Nolan had hired a scriptwriter, because that would have solved a lot of the issues. But I also think the actors are amazing. It's a star-studded cast, and they're doing their absolute best with the script they were given.
0: Right. Actors are amazing, not doing very much with character, right?
1: I mean, yes.
0: The language was pretty tough. You're right. I would be ashamed to have written any part of this script. It's a family-friendly audiovisual spectacle, like an elaborate 4th of July fireworks display, with about the same level of narrative and emotional depth. You also complain that there are no sex scenes and all the food looks horrible.
1: Yes, I mean, that's the laugh line, but the serious point I was trying to get to with the laugh line about no sex, no food is that I think if we have a quest narrative, whether it's in a poem, a novel, or a movie, we need to have a protagonist with detailed, believable motivation. He needs to want something. So the fact that these desires seem to be stripped from Odysseus, he doesn't seem to want food, doesn't seem to want sex. What does he want? He wants to assuage his guilt. And that seemed to me rather a thin motivation, especially compared to the rich layered characterization of both Odysseus and the other characters in Homer, but also just compared to a good movie. I would like to have deeper characterization in a film. I would like to care more.
0: By the time I saw the film, I had spent a lot of time preparing for this interview, so my head was into The Odyssey and some of your work. And I found the film disappointing, honestly. And one of the reasons was that the gods and goddesses in The Odyssey are really active creatures. They intervene in human events. They are angry at times and jealous and capricious and compassionate. And they're just kind of missing from this film, aren't they?
1: They're kind of missing. I mean, there's a moment when Zendaya, who's sort of Athena, but maybe not, says to Matt Damon's Odysseus, who's complaining that the gods don't speak in a language that mortals can understand. And Zendaya says, "Who doesn't understand thunder, fire, a baby's cry? We understand those things." So implicitly, the gods are present. But I felt the film, in some ways, wanted to have it both ways, that there's a noise in the soundtrack, there's thunder, so of course Zeus is there, there's Zeus's law, which is repeatedly invoked, and yet it's also very unclear, are we actually supposed to believe in Zeus and Poseidon, is Calypso a goddess? Is Circe a goddess? I would have liked a little bit more of the divine.
0: Yeah, you get a sense in the poem, and I'd listen to your translation, of a world that was really different, where people felt the gods. They weren't entities that they occasionally prayed to. They were out there all the time, and that was a very different kind of world.
1: Yeah, I mean, I love the alienness of the Homeric poems. I mean, they both have this, in some ways, very familiar narrative about community and family and homecoming, and yet also things that are so alien, such as animal sacrifice, which runs all the way through the Odyssey and the Iliad.
0: Right, well, we're not here to talk about the movie. I want to talk about this work that you do, which has gotten so much attention and praise. You know, you've been reading ancient Greek for a long, long time. You've been teaching it to students for decades, using many of the existing translations of the Odyssey. I was surprised until I read your book because I didn't know how many times it had been translated. What made you want to try your own after teaching it for so long?
1: Part of the answer was certainly informed by having taught it in translation as well as lived with the original Greek poem for so long. I felt in my many iterations of teaching the Odyssey and the Iliad in translation using multiple different 20th and 21st century translations that there were things I wanted to get across to my students in the classroom that were very difficult to convey using the existing translations. One of those was the fact that the original Odyssey is a poem. It's in regular traditional meter, designed for performance out loud. Most people in antiquity, over many centuries, experienced it as performance poetry performed by rhapsodes who would learn sections or the whole thing by heart and perform it rhythmically, probably with musical accompaniment. So the lack of meter in most existing 20th and 21st century translations seemed to me a big omission. And I was constantly saying to my students, remember, it's a poem, but then we would read a bit and it didn't sound much like a poem. And then the other thing is that the Homeric poems are also proto-dramatic. They were composed before drama really existed, but they're multivocal. They have these different characters who speak in different voices, have different perspectives. And I felt some of those proto-dramatic qualities, the multivocality, was very often flattened out in existing translations that I'd used with my students.
0: You know, I think you say in your new book at some point that translation is impossible. Translation of poetry is really impossible. Mm-hmm. I mean, I had this realization many decades ago when I was looking at a poem by the Chilean poet Pablo Neruda. Mm-hmm. And I knew enough Spanish to read the Spanish and the English, and it dawned on me that you can't really translate poetry the same way you would translate, you know, a court deposition or a UN speech, because poetry uses language in a very sophisticated way to convey images and emotions and impressions. And if you use those same words in a different language, it's not going to work. You have to kind of absorb the impact and reinvent it, right?
1: Mm-hmm. Yes, poetry is of course, the ultra-mocked kind of language. It's language which draws attention to itself as language. And of course, different poetic traditions mock language in different ways. So in the archaic period, the Homeric poetry uses dactylic hexameter, which is a regular traditional meter associated with narrative poetry. So in order to create the same effect, I use the meter that's traditional in English, which is iambic pentameter, rather than using free verse or prose, which is what most modern translators do. And then similarly, Homeric poetry is marked by other sound patterns, such as alliteration and assonance. So again, I mean, if you're translating an ad or a court deposition, you may not need to think about the sound effects in quite the same way as I think you do need to think about the sound effects if you're translating a poem, especially one that's designed for oral performance.
0: Wow. So you really put yourself in a difficult position here. You're not only taking these sophisticated ideas and images and stories, trying to put them in English, but you're doing it using meter and iambic pentameter. Mm-hmm. And you also used the same number of lines as the original poem?
1: Yes. So
0: how many, 12,000, something like that?
1: So over 12,000, yes. So that was another thing that I thought on reflection about my experience in teaching the Odyssey in many different translations, was that, as you said before, translation is very difficult. There's never a one-to-one equivalent of this word in archaic Greek means exactly the same as this word in contemporary English. So you're always thinking, maybe there are 10 different words I could use there. So the temptation is always to expand on the original, to use three or four words where the original might use only one. But then, of course, you're also betraying something that's essential also to the experience of the original, which is its pacing and the rapidity, the propulsive quality of please tell me more, keep going, is very much part of the experience of Homer in Greek. And I felt was diluted by the verbose quality of quite a lot of existing translations.
0: Well, we're going to talk about this a little more. We need to take a break here, though. Let me reintroduce you. We are speaking with Emily Wilson. She's a professor of classical studies at the University of Pennsylvania, who has translated the Iliad and the Odyssey. Her new book of essays is titled Crossing the Wine Dark Sea. We'll continue our conversation in just a moment. This is Fresh Air.

0: This is Fresh Air, and we're speaking with Emily Wilson, a professor of classical studies at the University of Pennsylvania, who has translated the Iliad and the Odyssey, which have gotten more attention lately with the release of Christopher Nolan's new film, The Odyssey. Wilson has a new collection of essays titled Crossing the Wine Dark Sea. I want to hear some of what you do, and it's interesting, you know, in your book, you note that English translations of the Odyssey date back to 1611, I think,
1: yes.
0: And continue up, and some of them are very recent, within, you know, in the 21st century. So I thought we would take a passage, a familiar passage, maybe have you give us the reading in the original Greek, and then maybe talk about one of the existing translations, and then give us a sense of what you did with your own. So what passage would you like to read to us?
1: So in the book, I discuss at great length the challenges of translating what's called the proem of the Odyssey, which is the first few lines of the poem. So maybe we can focus on that. Andra moi enepe musa polutropon hos malapolla planxe epetroies hieron toliethron eperse. 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Ton hamathen getha a, thugater dios, epe kai hemin.
0: And that's our guest, classics professor Emily Wilson, reciting the first few lines of the Odyssey in the ancient Greek from memory. Very well done. You know, I've seen you do this a lot on tape. You are a real performer.
1: I love to perform. I love to ham it up. It's fun.
0: Yeah.
1: Yes.
0: Do you picture yourself then like an actor on a stage, or do you picture yourself, I don't know, a couple thousand years ago in a hall doing this before a Greek audience?
1: I mean, I want to try to channel the experience of being a rhapsode. And of course, there's overlap between being the kind of archaic Greek poetry performer who would learn bits of Homer by heart and perform them, and being a translator, that I'm trying to channel the experience.

0: So I think it's worth continuing to talk about because it's a translation that many people read. Sing to me of the man, muse, the man of twists and turns, driven time and again, of course, once he had plundered the hallowed heights of Troy. Many cities of men he saw and learned their minds, many pains he suffered, heartsick on the open sea, fighting to save his life and bring his comrades home. But he could not save them from disaster, hard as he strove. The recklessness of their own ways destroyed them all. The blind fools, they devoured the cattle of the sun, and the sun god blotted out the day of their return. Launch out on his story, muse, daughter of Zeus. Start from where you will. Sing for our time, too.
1: And that's Robert Fagel was the translator, a very widely known translation. So what is in there that was added or modified from the Greek?
0: So I think there are lots of very interesting choices, and I'll just pick up on a couple. One is the choice to repeat the word sing, when the original verb in the start of the Odyssey, in contrast to the Iliad, where the verb invoking the muse is sing, aida. In the Odyssey, it's tell, it's epo, ennepe. So it starts in a way at a more casual or more ordinary level as we're building up towards what is in some ways a more domestic story than that of the Iliad. So I think there's something quite striking about choosing to translate a tell verb with a sing verb. So there's a grandiosity to the language. I also think it's interesting how Fagel's very, very often adds in metaphors, idioms, one could say cliches, that are common in contemporary American English that don't correspond to idioms or metaphors in the original. So for instance, we have twists and turns, time and again, of course, the idea of launching out on the story as if the story is like a boat. But none of those metaphors are there in the original Greek. And of course, there's nothing wrong with adding in a lot of metaphors. It's a friendly gesture to the reader. But I think if you haven't read the original, you may not quite realize how much is Fagel's domesticizing and adding things to bring this ancient poem closer to the assumed metaphors and ways of thinking of his 20th century American readership.
1: Okay, so let's hear what Emily Wilson did when you sat down. You took 6 years creating this translation. This is the opening lines of the poem.
0: Yes, this is the opening lines of the poem. And I should also say that this is a rewrite. This is not exactly the same as my published 2017 version, because I'm actually in the process of doing it all again. So I'm going to do this expanded version.
1: Spoiler there.
0: New retranslation. Sorry about the spoiler there. You can cut that out if you want to. That's fine. Tell me about a complicated man, muse, who was lost so long and fled so far when he had sacked the sacred citadel of Troy, and how he saw and understood so many people and so many places and suffered so much in his heart at sea as he was struggling to save his life and bring his men back home. But even so, despite his efforts, he did not protect them. Poor fools, they died by their own willfulness. They ate the cattle of Hyperion, the sun, who took away their chance of home. Of these events now tell us also, goddess, daughter of Zeus. Begin from anywhere.
1: So one of the things that people have really, really noticed is that you describe Odysseus as a complicated man. Mm-hmm. And there are a few words in the original which don't translate easily, a man of many turns, right? And so translators have done all kinds of things with that. In saying he's complicated, well, I mean, you thought about this a lot. I know from reading your book, you spent a lot of time going back and forth. But it doesn't tell us exactly in what way he is complicated. And I guess what it's sort of saying is, hang in there. You're going to hear quite a story about this guy.
0: Yes. I mean, I see it in a way as a teaser for the poem to come. It piques your interest because you're not told right away a very definitive thing about Odysseus. So I think it's very much a choice on the part of the composer of this poem not to use one of the more common epithets for Odysseus, such as polymetis, meaning crafty, or polymekanos, meaning that he's skilled in technological inventions like the wooden horse. But this much more rare epithet, polutropos, which Pagels translates as twists, a man of twists and turns. It suggests a twistiness, a turniness, a layeredness, which applies both to the protagonist and the poem and his journey. And we don't yet know how many disguises or turns

0: Will this protagonist take, or what will it look like, what will it sound like in the narrative of the poem?
1: And kind of the many-faceted character of Odysseus, I guess, is one of the things that you really miss in the movie.
0: That's a shame. I mean, I think the movie is doing something in a way very brave by stripping away everything that we expect, and I certainly feel this way, love about Odysseus in the poem, which is that he's clever and multiple and smart and therefore a fascinating character. Whereas the movie gives us a version of Matt Damon as Odysseus who is not required to be smart. Instead, he's just constantly troubled by anxiety about his role in the Trojan horse and the Trojan war.
1: So we're going to take another break here. Let me reintroduce you. We are speaking with Emily Wilson. She's a professor of classical studies at the University of Pennsylvania, who has translated the Iliad and the Odyssey. Her new collection of essays is titled Crossing the Wine Dark Sea. She'll be back to talk more after this short break. I'm Dave Davies, and this is Fresh Air.

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0: This is Fresh Air. I'm Dave Davies. As audiences are still streaming into theaters to see Christopher Nolan's $250 million adaptation of the classic story, The Odyssey, we're speaking with University of Pennsylvania classics professor Emily Wilson. Her translation of The Odyssey, completed in 2017, was praised by critics and scholars for bringing the ancient text to life. Nolan cited her translation in discussing his approach to the character of Odysseus in his film. Wilson also translated the Iliad and has written several books. Her latest, a collection of essays about ancient literature, is titled Crossing the Wine Dark Sea. I want to look at some of the specific episodes of the Odyssey and Odysseus's journey and how in the popular imagination they have strayed from the original text. One of them involves the sirens. You want to explain what the sirens are?
1: The sirens in the archaic and classical Greek tradition are always represented in ancient art as kind of bird characters with women's faces. So, and they hint at this idea that there might be divine bird-like creatures who could lure sailors to their doom. So they're goddesses who have this enchanting song. And in the Odyssey, they appear in a very, very short episode as one of the islands past which Odysseus and his comrades sail. Odysseus blocks his men's ears with wax so that they don't hear the enchanting song and therefore want to go close to the rocks of the sirens and end up as joining the many bones that surround the sirens on their island. But Odysseus himself is eager to hear their song, so he has the men tie him to the mast, which is a very memorable scene in the movie. It's also a very memorable scene in the poem. And they sing a song that seems to entice him with the possibility of hearing everything that happens anywhere on Earth. So in a way, they're like being sucked into the internet. But they also promise this possibility of learning more and more and more about his own glory, because they promise also that they know who he is and they know how glorious he was at Troy.
0: Right. So it's what they're saying. It's the content of their song that is alluring.
1: Yes.
0: And a lot of the translations refer to their lips, and birds
1: yes.
0: don't have lips.
1: Birds don't have lips. So, I mean, that was... I discussed that a little bit in the book, that it was interesting to me to realize that the popular tropes about what is a siren have affected modern translation choices, such that the pre-19th century translators don't do this move of giving the sirens lips, whereas the many of the 20th century translators do that. So there's a suggestion that they are these luscious ladies with their beautiful lips, and that Odysseus is gazing at their lips and presumably also at their bodies, rather than thinking primarily about how is this song going to tempt him with the possibilities of infinite knowledge.
0: Mm-hmm.
1: Sorry, yeah. I was a bit muddled.
0: In the Nolan film, it's a little vague. I'm looking at him through the mist. I'm not kind of sure what these creatures are.
1: I mean, they're definitely not birds. They're surrounded by seals. They don't seem to have any clothes on. But I think they're sort of naked seal ladies, but I'm not really sure.
0: Okay.
1: I don't know.
0: One other thing that I think is really striking, and that is when Odysseus finally makes it home, his castle, I guess, is filled with these men who want to marry his wife, Penelope, and they're having banquets in there and drinking his wine and eating, you know, boars that they've slaughtered. And Odysseus, through a lot of trickery, manages to get them in the dining hall without weapons and kills them all mm-hmm. with the help of his son Telemachus and a few others. But there's a second set of killings, and that's the one that's really not in the movie at all, I don't think.
1: Mm-hmm.
0: And
1: no.
0: That says something about kind of, well, the nature of life in an important part of the poem. Just tell us about that.
1: Yes. So as you say, there's this... amazing trick that Odysseus does with the bow, that he's the only one who can string his bow, can shoot through all 12 iron axe heads, thus showing that he can conquer both weapons of bronze and weapons of iron. He can move into this new age. He's the hero who conquers time, and he can also use this weapon to slaughter all the suitors of his wife. Then once all of these, in a way, peer warriors, men, have been slaughtered, Odysseus delegates the final set of killings to his son Telemachus and says that he must hack the life out of the 12 women and one man who have most intimately served the desires of the suitors. So that's the 12 women who have had sex with the suitors and the one man, Melanthius, who's done the most to bring them all this meat and wine. Telemachus then hangs the 12 women with a sailor's rope and then hacks off the hands and feet of Melanthius, who'd been bound up on the ceiling of the palace. So there's a way that this real distinction between the slaughter of the suitors, who are male equals, and the slaughter of these 13 enslaved people, who obviously are unarmed. And it's about claiming back the full ownership and glory and control of the household by destroying those who have that kind of memory of what it was for the house to be claimed by so many other men.
0: Now, this is, by any modern standard, an utterly barbaric act. I mean, these enslaved women who had sex with these men, who they really didn't have agency, and to decide that they all must be killed to restore the honor of the house is kind of shocking. What's interesting is that you write that some of the subsequent translators have characterized these women differently in a way that heaps blame on them before their sexual conduct, right? Mm-hmm.
1: Yes, I was surprised to look at that more closely. I think I actually hadn't noticed that in the way that I did after I'd published my translation, and I was thinking about, are there ways that I might have done certain things differently, even without noticing it? So, for instance, before Telemachus does this, I think...
0: That's Odysseus' son. Right?
1: Telemachus, yeah. Odysseus' son, who's killing these 12 women and one enslaved man. A lot of modern translations make Telemachus use sexualized abusive language to the women in that trio of lines. So, for instance, I think the Fagel's translation has him say, "I won't give a clean death to these sluts." And then many other translators, like the Lombardo translation, the Fitzgerald translation, all add similar language about the women as sluts or whores, which is not actually what the Greek does. The Greek suggests that Telemachus thinks he has to kill these women, but he doesn't suggest they're sex workers or that he's going to blame them in a personal way for actions that they had very little or no autonomy over. In fact, I think that actually makes a little bit of a nonsense of the narrative.
0: Yeah, it's pretty remarkable, isn't it?
1: It's surprising, yes. I mean, I think it's partly about trying to normalize and domesticize this very alien, ancient, imagined world in this poem, such that if you think a quote-unquote hero has to be a good guy by modern American standards, then you can't have Telemachus murdering these unarmed women, and so we've got to give him a really good motive, so they must be very bad. And so we've got to add in a recognizable kind of badness, even if that isn't entirely in the text. And then similarly, if we're uncomfortable with enslavement, as of course we are in the modern world, many translators use words like servant or maid to translate words that unambiguously mean enslaved person. Mm.
0: I'm going to take another break here. Let me reintroduce you. We are speaking with Emily Wilson, a professor of classical studies at the University of Pennsylvania, who has translated the Iliad and the Odyssey. Wilson has a new collection of essays. It's titled Crossing the Wine Dark Sea. We'll talk more after this break. This is Fresh Air.

0: 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Duck.ai. And from BritBox, from the world of Jane Austen and the Other Bennett Sister to the rolling Yorkshire Hills in A Woman of Substance, BritBox is committed to helping viewers find their next escape. 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
1: This is Fresh Air, and we're speaking with Emily Wilson. She's a professor of classical studies at the University of Pennsylvania, who has translated the Iliad and the Odyssey, which has gotten more attention lately with the release of Christopher Nolan's new film. Wilson has a new collection of essays titled Crossing the Wine Dark Sea. Let's talk a little bit about your background. You grew up in England in a family of scholars. Your sister, Bea, is a noted food writer. Tell us a little about your childhood. What kind of kid were you?
2: I was a real nerd, and I'm still a real nerd, as you can probably guess. I mean, I spent so much time my childhood reading. I was always very shy and introverted, and as you said, my parents were scholars. My dad, A.N. Wilson, is a writer. My mother, Catherine Duncan Jones, was a Shakespeare scholar. So it was assumed that B and I would spend most of our time reading, and we did.
1: Yeah. At age 8, you had what you've described as a turning point in your life. Most of us don't have turning points at age 8, I think, maybe. You were in a play. Tell us about this.
2: Yes, so I went to the local primary school, and the teachers there were getting sick of doing nativity plays every year, so they wanted to mix it up and use their creativity. So they did a kids' adaptation of the Odyssey, and B was Helen of Troy. She was great. And I got to be Athena, and I got to make my own tinfoil helmet, and we got to gouge out the eye of the headmaster who played Polyphemus. He was wonderfully game and let us do it. And it was such fun. And for me, as a very shy child, I realized that there was this wonderful outlet through the world of stories, especially through the world of Greek myth. So it turned me on to the fact that this world of magic existed. And I was the wrong generation for Percy Jackson, but I read all of the kids' adaptations that I could get my hands on. And then eventually I went to a high school where I could learn Latin and Greek. And so my life was made.
1: Right. You know, the New Yorker profile of you kind of suggested that you're from two different worlds, being from England and the United States, and that somehow that connects to your study of the classics, a different world.
2: Yeah, I think it's partly, I mean, just specifically about the fact that when I was studying Homer as an undergraduate, nobody ever said, you must read this or that translation. Translations were very much despised. They were for amateurs. Where if you're a serious classicist, of course, you read the poems in Greek. You read the commentaries, you read the dictionaries, you read the original texts. Whereas once I got to this country, and especially once I started teaching in America, I realized there's so much potential for translations to introduce serious undergraduates to the world of ancient literature studied and read in translation. And therefore, translation actually really matters. So I think the combination of the fact that I didn't go to an American high school, so I wasn't made to read a particular translation of the Odyssey in ninth grade, so I didn't imprint on a particular one. So I didn't think of myself as being iconoclastic. I wasn't destroying something which I loved when I was 16, or my teacher told me was the Homer when I was 16. Mm-hmm. Instead, I'd imprinted on the Greek, but then once I'd been teaching Homer in many different translations for many years, I realized there were things I could convey from the Greek that would actually be useful for English-speaking readers to have available to them in a translation of Homer.
1: You know, in photographs of you, you can see a lot of visible tattoos. Do you want to describe some of them and their meaning?
2: I mean, I started getting tattoos very late in life. Once I thought, oh, I've got tenure. Who cares what I look like? It's fine. I can do whatever I like. I have tattoos that primarily represent both my family and also the other elements of my life that I see as absolutely permanent, and I'm never going to not be committed to this, which is my love of ancient literature. So I have, for instance, a spear on one leg and a bow on another for the Iliad and the Odyssey. It's Achilles and Odysseus. I also have horses on one arm for the immortal horses of Achilles, and an octopus on the other arm for the multiplicity of Odysseus. So I tend to think of myself as having an Odyssey side and an Iliad side. I also have a lot of blank space, so I'm working out what else to do.
1: That's interesting. Yeah, yes. You've taken some criticism since you released your translation, and probably more as the film has come out, because there's been this criticism by, you know, some might say traditionalists and kind of right-wing internet contributors. I'm just wondering how that has hit you. You know, one of the criticisms is that your translations kind of don't honor the ancient sounds of the text that people are familiar with. There was one that said, you know, the translation does not read as heroic and ancient like other translation, and that to modernize the text is to suck the ancient life out of it. What do you make of this criticism? How do you respond to it?
2: I mean, I honestly feel that my goal is to do the opposite of that. I think in many ways I'm a very traditionalist translator, including by using traditional meter and trying to get back to elements of the original that I think have been obscured by 20th and 21st century translation norms, translation practices. I also think it's really important to remember that the archaic term heros, from which we get hero, doesn't mean superhero in an mid-20th century American way. It's not about saving Gotham City. It's about characters who are larger than life, who are close to the gods, who do extraordinary things. So I think the idea that either the Odyssey or the Iliad are giving us a sort of simplistic idealization of their protagonists is a real misreading and doing it in some ways disrespectful or dishonoring to the original poems, which are so much more truthful than they would be if they were these sort of very moralistic, didactic tales that some people on the internet seem to think they are. I also think quite a lot of these people on the internet may not actually have read the Odyssey very closely or at all. Who knows?
1: You know, there's this whole new current in American culture, particularly among young men, maybe young white men, of embracing some image of masculinity that they say is rooted in, you know, a traditional view, maybe exemplified by some of the heroes of the classics. And they seem to object to you in some way for violating this. Are those the complaints you're getting? What have you been hearing from these folks?
2: I mean, I don't think most of these people are very serious students of Homer or students of ancient history. I think these are people who, from what I can tell, are people who want to construct some kind of narrative to justify prejudices that they are very much attached to. I wish that some of them would like to just have a face-to-face conversation with me rather than spamming me with emails. I mean, I also get so many lovely, lovely emails from strangers all the time. I mean, in fact, I've got far more recently with the new attention to the Odyssey and the Iliad in the wake of this spectacular Hollywood film. So I actually don't want the discourse to be framed in terms of it's all just about hatred and partisanship. I think it's actually, there's a lot of it that's not about that. A lot of the story here is that there really are new readers, new audiences coming to Homer and ancient literature. And also, I mean, some of my favorites are people who've read the Odyssey or the Iliad years ago or been forced through it in school and then come back to it and realize there is so much more in this poem than I realized when I read it when I was 16.
1: On your website, there's a place to send emails if you want to book an interview or a speaking engagement, another one if you want to offer praise. And then one is titled simply Misogynistic Trolls. And there's a notice there that says, please know that I reserve the right to share your message in presentations and on platforms such as Blue Sky Substack and in articles I write. If I use your work, I will be sure to credit you for your remarks with your full name and contact email. All threatening messages are reported to the appropriate law enforcement agencies. What's been the impact on your life?
2: I mean, I took my contact details down from my pen website. I've made myself a little harder to find, though I don't want to be invisible. My name is not No Man. I want to actually be able to be out in the world and speak about things I care about with people who are engaged and want to talk to me. I mean, I mostly just remind myself that this is a tiny pocket of the world. Most people are decent and well-intentioned. And I also, When I was a child, I learnt by heart Kipling's poem, If you can keep your head when all about you are losing theirs and blaming it on you, if you can trust yourself when all men doubt you, but make allowance for their doubting too. I could do the whole thing, but I'm not going to waste your time with the whole thing. But it ends up with the idea that if you can do all of that, if you can put things in perspective, you'll be a man, my son. And so I just think, I'm the bigger man here.
1: Okay. We need to take another break here. Let me reintroduce you. We are speaking with Emily Wilson, a professor of classical studies at the University of Pennsylvania, who has translated the Iliad and the Odyssey. Our new collection of essays is Crossing the Wine Dark Sea. We'll talk more after this break. This is Fresh Air.

0: This is Fresh Air. We're speaking with Emily Wilson, a professor of classical studies at the University of Pennsylvania, who's translated the Iliad and the Odyssey, which have gotten more attention lately with the release of Christopher Nolan's new film. Wilson has a new collection of essays titled Crossing the Wine Dark Sea. You know, when people describe you, often the first thing they mention is that you're the first woman to have translated the Odyssey into English. It was one of the first things I mentioned. But I think I read that when you got the publishing contract to do this translation, that was, you didn't even know that you would have been the first woman to translate it into English. Was that news?
1: Yes, that was news to me. I mean, I hadn't even thought about the fact that all of the translations I'd used in the classroom before were by men. I mean, that wasn't actually part of my motivation at all. I mean, I've already talked about my motivation in terms of poetics and in terms of pacing and in terms of the proto-dramatic vividness of the poem. It wasn't that I wanted to, I thought, you know, Homer hasn't got enough girl cooties on it, let me get, you know, that, which I think is sometimes the online discourse seems to be some version of that. Or some version also of, I mean, it can be, let's celebrate her for being a girl, which I think either one of those is actually a little bit misleading about my actual work.
0: Right. I think having listened to it, I get that. How do you react when people call it a feminist translation of the Odyssey?
1: I think it's very limiting in terms of women's work and also in terms of feminism. If you think anything a woman does is inherently feminist. I also think it's misleading about the fact that, of course, there are many, many female classicists, many female Homerists. There are also many female translators of Homer into other languages. There was one by a French woman called Anne Dacier from centuries ago into French prose. So I think it's this blinkered idea both about gender and about the idea that the English-speaking world is the only thing that exists. I mean, I certainly don't approach the task of translation with the assumption that all female characters will be presented as ridiculous. But I don't think that's actually feminism. I think feminism actually needs to be a bit more than that if there's going to be a feminist intervention. I do approach the task of translating Homer with the idea that these poems are really good, and they're really good at characterizing all of the characters, including female characters, including enslaved characters, that we really do get these richly realized, distinct points of view. But again, that's not actually about feminism.
0: You know, when I started preparing for this interview, I read a lot about you. I read things you'd written. I listened to podcasts and interviews of yours, and then I decided, wait a minute, there's an audiobook of this translation. And so I started listening at the very beginning. I listened to almost all of it and really enjoyed it. How would you recommend people who want to engage with your work? Read it? Listen to the audiobook? Both?
1: I love that you listen to the audiobook. So the audiobook of my Odyssey is done by Claire Danes, and the audiobook of my Iliad is done by Audra McDonald. I think they both did amazing jobs. Homer, as we've said already, was usually experienced in antiquity in oral performance. So there's something very authentic about listening to an audiobook of Homer. But also, I think it's fine to read it however you prefer. Read it on your phone, on your Kindle, if you want to, or get the paperback, and then you could underline things if there are passages that you like or don't like. I also love that I very often hear from people who are forming little book clubs and reading it out loud with their friends or with their partners or reading it out loud to their children. I think it's really fun to be for readers to also be actively engaged with these poems, and that you can readers can do what I always love doing whenever I get to read a little bit of put on funny voices. And I think people should both read it in whatever form works for you and have fun with it.
0: You spent 6 years translating the Odyssey, similar time translating the Iliad, mm-hmm. and now you want to do it again?
1: Yes. I'm addicted, yes.
0: Why? I mean, were there things that you felt you got wrong or you needed to enhance or, I don't know.
1: So, I mean, as we said a few minutes ago, I was very keen to try to replicate something like the experience of the rapidity of Homeric poetry in both my Odyssey and Iliad translation. So with my 2017 Odyssey translation, I confined myself to the same number of lines as the original, which I liked in terms of how it conveys the speed of the original poem. But I also was constantly feeling if I just had one or two more syllables, I could do more with that phrase or that word. With the Iliad translation, I gave up up on the line for line constraint. So I use a few more lines than the original has. And I felt it worked better. I felt it enabled me to use more polysyllabic words than I could with the original Odyssey translation. I was always forced to, whenever possible, use a monosyllable, because otherwise the line count won't work out, especially because I was using...
0: It's remarkable that you could pull that off to me.
1: It was a fun challenge. I mean, it was not just the fun of engaging with Homer all the time, every day, but also that fun language challenge, which translation is fascinating in itself because it's this constant puzzle about how can you do the impossible with two languages. So with my new translation of the Odyssey, I'm redoing the whole thing to match the approach of my Iliad. I'm prioritizing many of the same things as I do in my existing Odyssey translation: metricality, multivocality, the directness, the emotional impact, all of that. But I also am using more lines, therefore longer words sometimes. And that also means that I can do more with the repetitions of the original. And I'm also going to have much, much longer endnotes.
0: You having fun with it?
1: I'm having so much fun, yes. I'm over halfway through and I never want it to end.
0: Emily Wilson, thank you so much for speaking with us.
1: Thank you so much.
0: Emily Wilson is a professor of classical studies at the University of Pennsylvania, who's translated the Iliad and the Odyssey. Her new collection of essays is titled Crossing the Wine Dark Sea. On tomorrow's show, we speak with Emmy Award-winning actor John Bernthal. He often plays intense, violent, damaged characters like Mikey from The Bear and Shane from The Walking Dead. When talking about himself and his characters, Bernthal says it's easy for someone who's scared to turn into someone who's really scary. He currently stars in The Odyssey and the new Spider-Man film, A Brand New Day. I hope you can join us. To keep up with what's on the show and get highlights of our interviews, follow us on Instagram at NPR Fresh Air. Fresh Air's executive producer is Sam Brigger. Our technical director and engineer is Audrey Bentham, with additional engineering support from Adam Staniszewski. Our interviews and reviews are produced and edited by Phyllis Myers, Anne-Marie Baldonado, Lauren Krenzel, Teresa Madden, Monique Nazareth, Thea Challoner, Susan Yakundi, Anna Bauman, and Nico Gonzalez-Whistler. Our digital media producer is Molly C.V. Nesper. Roberta Shorrock directs the show. 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

0: Hello and welcome to Background Briefing, available 24/7 at backgroundbriefing.org. I'm Ian Masters, and today we'll examine a number of stories and issues in the news. We'll begin with Trump's closed-door Oval Office meeting with Prime Minister Netanyahu today, prior to the funeral service for Senator Graham, and explore the dismal options our incompetent president has of either escalating or capitulating in an unnecessary war that he and Netanyahu started. Joining us to discuss Trump's hasty, half-baked efforts at diplomacy with North Korea, the Taliban, and now Iran, along with Hegseth's shameful effort to cover up U.S. casualties, is Adam Weinstein, the Deputy Director of the Middle East Program at the Quincy Institute for Responsible Statecraft. A former Marine deployed to Afghanistan, he previously worked as a senior law and policy analyst at the National Iranian American Council. We will discuss his recent article at Foreign Policy. Washington is still chasing the perfect war. Iran shows that the delusions that caused Iraq and Afghanistan persist. Then we'll look into how the Democrats can heal the divisions between centrists and Democratic socialists on display in the must-win Senate race in Michigan, as well as the fate and future of the embattled head of the DNC. Joining us is Simon Rosenberg, a veteran political analyst, strategist, and commentator, the former president and founder of the New Democrat Network, a leading progressive think tank and advocacy organization. He previously was a writer and producer at ABC News for 5 years before working on the Dukakis and Clinton presidential campaigns, where he was a member of the 1992 Clinton War Room. He has a new blog on Substack at Hopium Chronicles, where his latest article is Voters Blame Trump Republicans for Higher Costs, Senate Descends into Trumpian Chaos, Caitlin Collin Responds, Stop Todd Blanche. Then finally, with the other meeting at the White House today Trump had with Ukrainian President Volodymyr Zelensky, guest host Anna Leia investigates how Ukraine is intrinsically linked to the Republic of Georgia, which was also invaded by Russia in 2008, and Russia still has troops in Georgia's two disputed territories. Since Russia's war in Ukraine, Georgia's ruling party has installed an escalating series of repressions mirroring the Kremlin, but at a much faster rate. Most recently, Amnesty International and European international human rights groups called out Georgia's backsliding democracy and human rights abuses as persistent pro-democracy demonstrations for 607 days now have been brutally policed. Joining Anna from Georgia is Gotar Chanturia, an education activist who co-founded a nascent social democratic political party in a country where the ruling regime jails opposition party leaders. And joining us now is Adam Weinstein, who is the Deputy Director of the Middle East Program at the Quincy Institute for Responsible Statecraft, a former Marine deployed to Afghanistan. He previously worked as a senior law and policy analyst at the National Iranian American Council. And he has a recent article at Foreign Policy, Washington is still chasing the perfect war. Iran shows that the delusions that caused Iraq and Afghanistan persist. Welcome to Background Briefing, Adam Weinstein.
1: Thanks for having me.
0: Well, thanks for joining us, Adam. And the funeral, of course, today for Lindsey Graham at the National Cathedral, Trump mentioned that Graham was a hawk and there wasn't a war that he didn't love. But prior to that, he met with another hawk who's very close to Lindsey Graham, and that is the Prime Minister of Israel, and Benjamin Netanyahu, in a closed-door meeting at the White House before the funeral. So do you think, I'm assuming that in that meeting, Netanyahu invoked Lindsey Graham as a way to persuade Trump to perhaps even re-engage in this war. It's given that Trump has a choice between escalation and capitulation, what way do you think it's going to go, Adam?
1: Well, I don't know about invoking Lindsey Graham, but certainly Lindsey Graham's death was a convenient excuse for Netanyahu to, you know, have to visit the United States and have an audience with the president at a time that's very important. And I think he's going to highly encourage the Trump administration to continue on a war posture towards Iran.
0: So would that mean re-engaging? Would that mean Israel joining in? That seems to be the Israeli position, and I believe it's not just Netanyahu, but across the board, even the Israeli opposition have complained that they haven't finished the job. So is there any possibility that the US and Israel could sort of start it all over again as they did on that first day?
1: Yeah, there's definitely a possibility. Or the Israelis might say, hey, look, we're taking care of Lebanon, you take care of Iran, and we have this chance to remake the Middle East, which is, I think, the vision that they've tried to sell the Trump administration. And that's very appealing to someone like Mr. Trump, because, you know, he has these kinds of ambitions.
0: Well, that's pretty much what Smotrich is saying. He's saying, you know, let the Americans take care of Iran. We'll take care of Lebanon. So,
1: yeah, I was surprised at how open he was about those remarks. It goes to show you that I don't think the Israelis care about the domestic political reaction in the United States, because that was not received well here.
0: So if Trump decides to take the diplomatic path, there aren't many good options. In fact, there doesn't seem to be any good options, because the Iranians are absolutely adamant about wanting to control the Strait of Hormuz and turn it into a toll booth, maybe in conjunction with Oman. But the idea that you could return to the way it was before Trump and Netanyahu started that war seems to be completely off the table. So given that it's likely to be some form of capitulation, how do you think Trump is going to spin that? Is it possible that he could sacrifice his Secretary of Defense, or he calls himself the Secretary of War, who was, of course, perhaps as incompetent, if not more so, than Trump himself?
1: Yeah, you know, I would actually argue that Secretary Hegseth is far more incompetent than Trump. Trump has the inclination to engage in diplomacy, whereas Hegseth seems to only engage in bravado, and he should have advised the president that we're going to have a munitions crisis if we carry out this open-ended war. So he didn't do his job. He approaches the job of Secretary of Defense as if he's some kind of platoon commander, and he just focuses on tactical successes. But, you know, all that being said, President Trump can probably spin anything, and I certainly don't think he, you know, would avoid throwing one of his cabinet members under the bus. But at the end of the day, he does own this war. I mean, I think diplomacy still offers the best solution, but the U.S. needs to accept some realities, you know, the reality of geography, the reality that the Iranians aren't going to go to zero enrichment, the reality that they're going to get something less good than the JCPOA. These things are just true.
0: Well, that may be an understatement, Adam. I mean, don't you think if you're an Iranian leader, and we don't know whether the supreme leader is alive, but assuming he's alive and apparently pretty badly wounded, they just killed his father, his mother, his wife, and his kids. I think they're going to rush to get a bomb, aren't they? I mean, what other logical explanation would there be for this regime that's being pounded? And is obviously their whole 47 years, it's been death to America. I imagine now it's death to America on steroids.
1: Yeah, I mean, whether they rush to get to a bomb or not, they might have those intentions, and I don't think we should be naive about them. But there are, you know, again, we can have arms control agreements in place in which we can watch them closely and try to track their progress, and also rely on our intelligence agencies to do so. I think what they really want is they want a deal that forces the U.S. to sacrifice enough that they won't just haphazardly engage in renewed strikes. And that's why you don't see the Iranians capitulating. And you see the Iranians taking very bold actions against Gulf allies, because they really want this to be painful for the Trump administration. They want this. They want the Trump administration to think twice before doing this again. What they don't want is that they get some kind of half deal with the Trump administration, and then 6 months later, the war starts again. But yes, what in terms of, you know, proliferation of nukes, and this, you know, dates back also to what happened to Gaddafi. U.S. foreign policy incentivizes proliferation. It doesn't, when it should disincentivize it.
0: Well, in terms of the damage to U.S. bases in Kuwait and Saudi Arabia and Jordan and Bahrain. We don't know the extent to which there's been... First of all, Hegseth has been covering up the casualties, and they've tried to play games with the DOD website, or they call it the DOW, as if there's been two Iran wars. And it's something like 600 people have been wounded, at least 18 killed. But there's no inventory, as far as I know, of the damage that the Iranians have done to aircraft and other, particularly, defense batteries, et cetera, Patriot and others. And one of the things that I find extraordinary is that a while back, the Iranians struck the U.S. embassy in Riyadh, and the first drone blew a hole through the wall, and the second drone flew through that hole into the CIA station and blew it up. So it's hard not to imagine that kind of precise targeting didn't come from the Russians.
1: I just don't know. I think there is a strong possibility that the Russians are sharing intelligence with the Iranians. Why wouldn't they when we're in somewhat of a proxy war with Russia? And I don't blame the Department of War for not sharing the battle damage assessments of bases during a time of war. It would be unwise for them to allow the Iranians to know just how much damage they've caused. But yes, it's significant. We know that.
0: But what about the casualties? I mean, I'm reading reports now from veterans organizations that they feel deeply insulted by Hegseth's moves, and they think it's pretty outrageous.
1: I agree about the casualties. The American people deserve to know that. And I do agree that's outrageous.
0: So do you see then assuming we go the so-called diplomatic route, is there any way that there'll be any more professionalism in the negotiators on our side? Because one of the reasons that this war was reignited over the Strait of Hormuz was that the MOU was so badly drafted by these two real estate developers, Section 5, over the Straits of Hormuz. They had loopholes you could drive a supertanker through, and the Iranians exploited that, and the Americans got mad at them because they thought they were reneging on the deal, and there was enough ambiguity for them to do what they did, and therefore the war was reignited. So do you expect a more professional team of negotiators?
1: Well, you're right that we don't have professional negotiators per se, but that's actually not even the primary issue. I mean, the primary issue is that President Trump hasn't made the decision to dedicate himself to a diplomatic solution. The MOU was a ceasefire agreement. Ceasefire agreements are ambiguous by nature, because the reason it's a ceasefire, not the end of the war, is because neither side has actually come to a compromise with the other, and neither side has won either. So the MOU was a ceasefire agreement. It was nothing more than that. It fell apart ultimately. Some blame can be placed on the Iranians, but a lot of blame can also be placed on the Trump administration for not being serious about the next step, which was negotiations. Remember, the JCPOA took 20 months to negotiate, and that was with a lot less bad blood than we have now. The Trump administration has always been really good at sitting down with adversaries. You have to applaud them for that. They're willing to do that. But where they fail is that they're not willing to see the negotiation through. And you saw that in his reach out to Kim Jong-un during his first term. You saw that in some of the sloppiness of his negotiations with the Taliban in Doha. They don't have a lot of patience for the hard work of diplomacy, which really does have to get into the details.
0: So, Adam, once just in the last couple of minutes, I wanted to talk about your foreign policy article, Washington is Still Chasing the Perfect War. The broader context, though, surely is that the U.S. hasn't had a victory since World War II, which was, referred to as the Good War, the Just War. If you go, the Korean War, we didn't necessarily win. The Vietnam War, we didn't necessarily win. The Afghan War that you fought in, the longest war, we didn't win. And Iraq, we didn't win, and doesn't look like we're winning at the moment with Iran. So is that a broader context of what you were writing about in your foreign policy article?
1: Yeah, I mean, the one war you missed there is the first Gulf War, where we did expel Saddam from Kuwait. The important, you know, that's a great example, though, because the first George Bush Sr. could have chosen, okay, well, it's not enough to just expel Saddam from Kuwait. Now we have to dethrone him. And then the quagmire of the Iraq War would have occurred a decade earlier. But actually, he had enough sense not to do that. I think that, you know, the problem we have is that we still engage in these wars with very unclear objectives, and we hope that our ability to achieve tactical success will somehow reveal a strategy instead of having a strategy up front, and that's the mistake we keep making.
0: So, is there any reckoning there at the Pentagon? Is there any recognition that you got to cut your losses and call it a victory?
1: I don't think there's any reckoning. I mean, well, first of all, you know, as the Department of War is purging many of the thinking senior leaders in the military, and creating a culture of yes men, even more so than already just naturally exists in the military. And so I don't think there's any reckoning. And I don't think there's been a reckoning in the journalistic community. I mean, obviously your program, you know, deals with these tough issues. But if you look at huge legacy media, I mean, they've practically been cheerleading this war. It's been very disappointing to watch. You know, the mentality has been, well, maybe we shouldn't have gone to war, but now that we're at war, how are we going to bring the Iranians to their knees? I mean, that has been the mentality in major U.S. media. And they're cheerleading it much the same way they did the Iraq war. And it's very disappointing to witness. So I don't think the United States, certainly not the elites in the U.S., have internalized the failures of the last 25 years.
0: Well, Adam Weinstein, I thank you very much for joining us here today.
1: Thanks for having me.
0: And again, I'll be speaking with Adam Weinstein, who's the Deputy Director of the Middle East Program at the Quincy Institute for Responsible Statecraft, a former Marine deployed to Afghanistan. He previously worked as a senior law and policy analyst at the National Iranian American Council. And he has a recent article at Foreign Policy. Washington is still chasing the perfect war. Iran shows that delusions that caused Iraq and Afghanistan persist. We're going to take a brief station break. We're back looking into how Democrats can heal the divisions between centrists and Democratic socialists on display in the must-win Senate race in Michigan, as well as the fate and future of the embattled head of the DNC.

0: Welcome back. I'm Ian Masters, and this is Background Briefing, available 24/7 at backgroundbriefing.org. And joining us now, Simon Rosenberg, a veteran political analyst, strategist, and commentator, the former president and founder of the New Democrat Network, a leading progressive think tank and advocacy organization. He previously was a writer and producer at ABC News for 5 years before working on the Dukakis and Clinton presidential campaigns, where he was a member of the 1992 Clinton War Room. He has a new blog on Substack at Hopium Chronicles, where his latest article is Voters Blame Trump Republicans for Higher Costs, Senate Descends into Trumpian Chaos, Caitlin Collins Responds, Stop Todd Blanche. Welcome to Background Briefing, Simon Rosenberg.
1: Always enjoy being with you, Ian.
0: Well, thanks for joining us, Simon. We can add to the list in terms of your latest articles the fact that there was a debate last night in Michigan, and I'm wondering how you feel about the possibility of the Democrats taking the Senate, because not only is Michigan looking shaky, so is New Hampshire, with Congressman Chris Pappas now against John Sununu, who has tons of money behind him. And then you've got the new guy, Troy Jackson, in Maine, up against Susan Collins, who's also got tons of money behind her. And of course, after the Platner disaster, he's got a little bit of an uphill climb. How do you feel about the broader prospects?
1: Yeah, I mean, I think we have a shot, and it's a long shot, but it's a shot. And, you know, if you look at the polling, and that's all we can go on in the last few weeks, you know, Tallarico had a poll showing him ahead in Texas today. So let's just say Texas is competitive. All the polls in Alaska show Mary Pottola competitive. She's up in some, down in others, but all close. Sherrod Brown's been consistently ahead in polling in Ohio. The last two polls in Iowa had our candidate, Josh Turek, ahead in Iowa. Roy Cooper and John Ossoff are ahead by substantial numbers in their two states, and they're both looking very it's looking very promising. I think the first poll out of Maine, which happened before Troy Jackson became the official nominee, had him up 3, which is not surprising in a state that Kamala Harris won by 7, and with the national environment having shifted 7-8 points towards us this year. So Maine is still, you know, doable. It's going to be a slog, and it's going to be hard, and Troy is starting late. I don't know that I believe New Hampshire is wobbly. I mean, I'm open to that, but I'm not sold on that. And then Michigan, we don't know what's going to happen. There was a debate last night. I think the endorsement of Gretchen Whitmer's endorsement of Haley Stevens, I think, will be significant, and it could signal a shift in the race, because I think a lot of voters in Michigan

0: talking about it is a little bit of a miracle given the map this time. But I think we got a shot, and we just have to put our heads down and work as hard as we can.
1: Well, in terms of the Michigan debate, it did seem that Abdel El-Sayed sort of won the debate. But as you just pointed out, Stevens, and she did make this claim last night, that a more moderate candidate in Michigan has a better chance of beating U.S. Representative Mike Rogers. So at this point, though, Simon, has the damage been done? In other words, if Abdel El-Sayed wins the primary, will that mean moderate voters won't vote for him and the independents won't vote for him?
0: And I think whoever wins this primary, given how contentious it's been, is going to have a lot of work to do to pull the party together. I think each of them are going to have challenges that are unique to their candidacies, but either of them winning, it will be hard for them to pull it together. It's not impossible, but it's going to take a lot of work because of how divisive and difficult this has been. I will say that, you know, if the national environment has shifted 7, 8, 9 points, you know, states like Michigan are really leaning Democrat this time. And so even if our candidate there fails to pull together everybody, there's still a chance they could prevail, right? And I do want to say one thing about what you just said about Haley Stevens, because I think this has been a little bit lost in kind of the summer chatter, which is we don't have any examples in recent elections of a Bernie-aligned candidate winning a battleground governor's race, Senate race, or House race. It just hasn't happened. It doesn't mean that it can't happen, but it hasn't happened because the idea that, you know, these are just two Democrats and they're, you know, one's a moderate and one's progressive. I mean, El-Sayed is very left, you know, and there just isn't a lot of history of those kinds of candidates with those views prevailing in the general election in battleground places. And again, I want to be open to the idea that with Trump now that things may have changed inside, you know, the Democratic Party, but I don't think we should downplay the significance of the risk here, right? Where candidates like Haley Stevens have been winning in places like Michigan, and Alyssa Slotkin won, and Gretchen Whitmer won, and, you know, we've had who are similar profiles, and they've been able to win. We don't have a lot of examples of someone like El-Sayed winning, and this is an election that we have to win. And so I haven't taken a position in the race. I know Haley Stevens very well. She's a very thoughtful and serious, hardworking member of Congress. And, you know, the poll today suggests that the combination of all the ads that are flying and Whitmer's endorsement and the other endorsements she's been getting, the race may be shifting now towards Stevens, but which would make sense given what's happened in the last few weeks. But we'll see. I mean, the voters get to decide, not Simon Rosenberg.
1: Well, of course, El-Sayed is trying to saddle her with the unpopularity of Israel, diminishing popularity of Israel. Yep. And she's gotten $30 million from AIPAC and another $30 million from other AIPAC affiliated PACs. So that's basically the argument, isn't it? I mean, why in God's name does Israel is the deciding factor here? Why aren't these candidates talking about how to make lives better for Americans?
0: The way you've put it, I think, is an interesting, and if you don't mind, I'm going to do a little bit of a deep dive on this because it's an important, the way you framed it matters here. There is not a lot of evidence in polling over the last few years, and frankly, in my more than 30 years being in the business, that foreign policy issues are a significant voting issue for people, particularly when the economy is not doing well. And even in 2024, there was very little evidence that any of the foreign policy issues, including Israel, were a significant voting issue for more than a small number of people, because it is very, just think about it practically, right? It's very distant. I mean, if you're trying to get by every day, you want to have health care and you want to have a good job and good wages and, you know, and that whatever's happening in Israel or in Ukraine or in China, it's very distant from your day-to-day life. And that's why polling, historically, foreign policy doesn't

0: play oftentimes a major role in, at least in recent years, right, in presidential elections. And there just isn't a lot of data out there suggesting that our position towards Israel is a major voting issue for more than a small number of people. In Michigan, perhaps more because there's a bigger Arab and Muslim population there. But there's also a lot of Jews in Michigan. And so I think this idea that Israel and our policies in Israel is an issue of equal import to like the tariffs and inflation or the cuts of healthcare or ICE, it defies, it just isn't true. And so you're right that, but El-Sayed, to his credit, is running on Medicare for All and a lot of other, domestic agenda. But I think that the online discourse around these issues are completely out of whack from where voters are and their priorities. I mean, I went through and looked at the New York Times series of polls they did in the battleground, where they asked people, why are you voting for the Democratic candidates? And it was open-ended. And in all those polls, 2 to 3% picked all of the foreign policy issues combined. Right? So you're talking about a small number of people. That doesn't mean, by the way, it's not an important issue. It's just that there are other issues that are more important to voters than this one. And so I do think that when El-Sayed talks about Israel, so makes it so central to his campaign, he's actually distancing himself from the vast majority of voters in a Democratic primary in the general electorate, as opposed to making himself more proximate.
1: So, what is happening then with the DNC? Your colleague from the Clinton War Room, James Carville, suggested that Ken Martin should go and he should be replaced by David Hogg, the young survivor from the massacre in a school down in Florida, who had a very short tenure. He's brought on to bring in the youth vote, and then Martin quickly fired him.
0: Well, that's not exactly what happened, but let's get to your question.
1: Well, whatever happened, he's, you know, the long and the short of it is, has the electorate changed? Because my sense is that this is a much more conservative country than liberals want to admit, and that there is a sense that the younger generation, Gen Z in particular, are very different, and that the left is having a surge, if you will, in American politics. How do you see the broad picture, and how do you see the future of the DNC, particularly Ken Martin's tenure?
0: Yeah, there's a lot there, Ian. Let me get to it. One is that on Ken, and I know Ken very well, and we've been friends for a long time. I think that if he wants to remain chairman and be successful, he's going to have to make some big changes, and that, in his staff, in his program, he can't, it isn't working right now the way that, in a way that he wanted, and he needs to acknowledge that, and I think make changes and to signal that it's a new day and that he's heard from people, he's listened. I think if he doesn't do that, it's going to be harder for him to survive the kind of maelstrom that's around him right now. I encourage everybody, if you want to learn more about Ken, he just published a very comprehensive memo about what he's done as chair. It's on the DNC Substack. I would encourage everybody to read it. It's very thoughtful. It will give you more perspective about what's happening. And it's Ken defending himself, in essence. And it's a spirited defense that I think is worth taking seriously. The second thing is that there's no question that the Democratic Party is evolving and changing, and that we're leaving the era of the Clintons and Obamas and the Bidens and the Bernies too, right? We're leaving, that's going to be behind us. And a new era is coming. And I welcome that. I think it's important. I think parties need to renew and regenerate and evolve and change over time to be successful. And what I'm excited about is that we are having a vigorous debate now in our family about who we should be and what the direction is. And I think we should welcome that debate. I'm not scared of that debate. And we're going to have a very vigorous debate in our presidential primary starting in just a few months, and which I think is also going to be incredibly healthy for us. And I also, having said that, I also want to say that I think that the sort of surge of the new left is a little bit overstated right now. I mean, there have been hundreds and hundreds of competitive races that we've been in and are in now, right, all across the country, of which there have not been DSA candidates or New Left candidates, and certainly not ones that have won. And it's happened in a handful of races, you know, in the bluest parts of the country. But, you know, the 45 candidates running for the House and the Senate who we need to win, if they win, we flip the House and the Senate. You know, none of them are connected to this New Left politics, right? They're all kind of more establishment mainstream Democrats. And so I think it's important to recognize there is a new vibe and a new sort of, you know, particularly around the good mayor of New York, who has excited a lot of people and been a very successful mayor so far. But I think this politics is not proven to be successful yet outside of very blue areas of the country. It doesn't mean it won't be, right? I'm being open to the idea that, you know, we may see that that may change this time. But so far it hasn't. And I think we shouldn't overstate what's going on, but also we shouldn't dismiss it either. It's a significant development that we have to take seriously in the family.
1: So just in closing, Simon, given that we don't know how serious the fratricide is between the DSA and the New Left and the Democrats and the centrist Democrats, we talked about the Michigan race. But it seems to me that what the Democrats might do to, you know, bury the hatchet is rediscover FDR, is probably the most important Democrat of all time. And in his State of the Union on January the 11th of 1944, he enunciated a second Bill of Rights, and it's very simple. It says, the right to a useful and remunerative job in the industries or shops or farms of or mines of the nation, the right to earn enough to provide adequate food and clothing and recreation, the right of every farmer to raise and sell his products at a return which will give him and his family a decent living, the right of every businessman, large and small, to trade in an atmosphere of freedom from unfair competition and domination by monopolies at home or abroad, the right of every family to a decent home, the right to adequate medical care and the opportunity to achieve and enjoy good health, the right to an adequate protection from the economic fears of old age, sickness, accident, and unemployment, the right to a good education. So why not run on that?
0: You know that on my Twitter feed, there's a picture of me. My picture is me pointing towards the Four Freedoms engraved at the FDR Memorial in Washington, D.C. So I'm a little, you kind of got me. I'm a little sweet on FDR in general. And that came from his State of the Union address in 1941, right? The Four Freedoms were 3 years preceding what you're describing. Look, I think what you're saying is important because, you know, FDR was a muscular liberal, and wasn't just a progressive, right? And I think that his politics is something that we should study and emulate, and adapt it to a new day and a new understanding. Certainly, I think that one of the great challenges of the next Democratic Party is going to be what kind of world are we going to live in? I mean, the world that FDR imagined 80 years ago has been pulled apart by Trump in the last just 18 months. And we don't, are we going to go back to some form of FDR, Four Freedoms, Pax Americana, you know, after the Trump era? Or what will we build together? I don't know. I mean, I think in some ways, Ian, if I could, two things I'd say. One is, I think the creation of this next Democratic Party is going to be exciting and interesting. And, you know, you're a thought leader in our family, and I think you're going to have a lot of fun in the next few years, you know, doing what you just did, right? Which is putting stuff on the table, kicking stuff around, you know, and challenging people when they come on here, as you do everybody. And the second thing is that I think what's very important for your listeners is we need to be reminded that what Trump wants more than anything else in the world is for us to be fighting with each other and not with him. And that we have to recognize that this kind of internal discussion we're having now, the debate we're having, has to remain a debate and a discussion and not a fight, and not fall into factionalism. Because you know, and I'm sure you've covered this on your show, that the way that authoritarians stay in power is when the opposition splits. And so we have to do everything we can to try to hang together or hang separately. We need to stick together and figure out a way to, you know, create a bigger and more modern tent to and stick together and not to fall into factionalization. And I've been a little bit worried about sort of even prominent members of our family being sort of encouraging something that I would consider to be on the edge of factionalization and factionalism. And we just don't have, we can't do that because we need, we have an election to win. We've got 45 candidates running for the House and the Senate who are remarkable people. I've interviewed every single one of them. You know, we can't, in recent months, we can flip the Senate. We can win the House. That's job one. That's where we got to stay focused. We can have this big debate after November. We got 2 years, a year and a half in our presidential primary to have an incredibly vigorous debate. We got one thing we got to do now, which is we got to go win. And we can't lose focus from that. And so I do think that what you're saying, Ian, is I do think there is a lot more that unites us than divides us. And that I think the party is more together than it feels right now, actually. But we've got work to do to keep the family together and go win this election. And that's certainly what I'm focused on every day.
1: Well, Sam Rosenberg, I thank you very much for joining us here today.
0: Ian, thank you for all your good work over a long period of time, I will say, by the way.
1: I'm like Father Time, right?
0: Yeah. Well, your bio of me, I sounded like you left out the last part, which is, and he's a dinosaur. I think you left that part out at the end. But Anyway, thanks, Ian.
1: All the best. And again, I'll be speaking with Simon Rosenberg, a veteran political analyst, strategist, and commentator, the former president and founder of the New Democrat Network, a writer and producer for ABC News, before working on the Dukakis and Clinton presidential campaigns, where he was a member of the 1992 Clinton War Room. And he has a new blog on Substack at Hopium Chronicles, where his latest article is Voters Blame Trump Republicans for Higher Costs, Senate Descends into Trumpian Chaos, Caitlin Collins Responds, Stop Todd Blanche. Going to take a brief station break, and we're back with guest host Anna Leah, joining us in a conversation from the Republic of Georgia with Gota Chanturia, an education activist who co-founded a nascent social democratic party in a country where the ruling party jails opposition party leaders.

0: This is Analea for Background Briefing. We turn now to Sacharth Velo, the country known in English as Georgia. You're forgiven for not knowing where the tiny country is. Directly below Russia, kitty-corner with Turkey, and with two Caucasian neighbors buffering it from Iran. In 2008, George W. Bush lobbied for both Georgia and Ukraine to join NATO, and he called that failure as his biggest disappointment with German Chancellor Angela Merkel. A few months later, in August, Russia briefly invaded Georgia, and Russia continues to have troops in two disputed territories. Since Russia's invasion of Ukraine, Kremlin-like repression has increased in Georgia. The country has seen an effective ban on Western money, a federal government purge, laws attacking free speech and queer people, restrictions on which universities can teach what. And stop me if you've heard this before. But Georgians didn't just roll over. They protested every day and then took a kind of amnesty break for the 2024 elections. Now, international groups have condemned those elections as unfair, and opposition politicians have largely boycotted parliament since. And then at the end of that year, the ruling party, Georgian Dream, postponed constitutionally mandated processes to integrate with the European Union. In part, that would have required that they make human rights reforms. This kicked off another round of daily protests, which just passed 600 days. To tell us about the state of the protests, we have Goto Chantoria. He has led many of these marches from the front, and he recently co-founded the Movement for Social Democracy, an aspiring political party in Georgia. His education work was made illegal by the Georgian Dream, which gave him time to rack up an eye-watering number of protest-related fines, over $250,000 between him and his father. For context, a subway ride in Tbilisi, the capital, costs about 40 cents. So, Gota, kamar choba.
1: Thank you for inviting me.
0: It's a pleasure. So, last month, Amnesty International released a report, and it outlined the ruling party's democratic backslide, so systemic human rights abuses, arbitrary detentions, and torture of those prisoners. And the leading legal aid society has counted over 550 arrests. That was even before the most recent round of 15. And that includes opposition party leaders. So why would you want to start a political party in this environment?
1: It's a difficult question. Well, as you've mentioned in the beginning, basically, we've put all our hopes in the 2024 elections, parliamentary elections, which were basically rigged and manipulated. But the thing is that we, as Social Democrats, we were very skeptical and critical of the opposition themselves, right? And they also could not basically deliver. It was actually very close. The government received 55% and the opposition received 46%. But after that, the opposition didn't have any sort of like plan, or they couldn't basically, deliver and do anything with this, votes, and they didn't have a plan B, basically. So we were also skeptical of them, and we knew that after that, there's no going back. And the only sort of like hope is for us, for the people, to start the movement, an alternative sort of like movement. Because if you look at the basic, well, obviously the government is like pro-Russian and very aggressive policies and repressions and all that. But if you look at the basic policies of the government and also the opposition, these are, like right-wing sort of like policies, economical policies or education, healthcare, that you wouldn't notice like much difference, right? So we knew that the sort of like more leftist ideas, which were marginalized in Georgia because of the Soviet past and everything, had to come basically in the mainstream. So, I mean, that's why, we started this movement. And also, I mean, we, again, as I've said, we were critical of the opposition, but again, I think that it's very irresponsible to just criticize the opposition and be in the backstage, right? So, I mean, It's a very difficult and scary times, but at the same time, I think that it's the sort of like the right time to basically lead the protest and come on stage. So yeah, now we're in the process of building the political party. In September, we would have our final sort of like general assembly, and hopefully we would officially register Social Democratic Movement, which also I would say that had some inspiration from New York City Mayor Zoran Mamdani, and also the movement in the U.S. If it happened in the U.S., which is not a social democratic or a leftist country, I would say, to say the least, then it can also happen in Georgia. So we'll see. From New York to Tbilisi, we'll see what happens.
0: Yeah, I hope I'm not, telling any secrets when I say a couple people have compared you to me as like, oh, he's like the Tbilisian Zoran Mamdani. I don't know if that's cringe or a compliment, but
1: I hope the Zoran Mamdani will hear that and would get interested in our movement. We'll see.
0: So, how much does it matter to Georgians who's the mayor of New York City, who's in the White House? Does it affect y'all?
1: Well, yeah, definitely. And also the international context and geopolitics matters a lot, you know, because all this, you know, crazy shift in the Georgian government started after Russia invaded Ukraine. Obviously, there were a lot of craziness happening in Georgia before that, but still, like, there was this tremendous shift in the Georgian government after that. And also after this, ultra-right-wing movements, whether it would be in the U.S. or Argentina or in other places, it affects small countries like Georgia a lot. And also the U.S. has been Georgia's ally for the past 35 years since it's got its independence. It was actually our number one ally, even in the war in 2008, we've got backed up by George W. Bush. So yeah, I mean, we've never thought that now the government has no actually like strategic communication with the U.S. And I would say that it's we never had a case in our history. It's like the communication we say in Georgia, and it's below zero, you know, like, it's actually crazy. So yeah, definitely the situation in the U.S. affects us, internationally a lot. And I would say that the stuff that is happening, whether in Ukraine or in Palestine or in other places, Uganda and other places, or Sudan, sorry, obviously, it affects, and also Georgian government uses a lot of propaganda that is used there as well. So, I mean, yeah. And also because we are a very small country, a tiny country, it's not a sort of like top priority in the international arena, right? And also that's why the government has some space basically to manipulate, because no one actually, yeah, they don't have enough sort of like time and effort to deal with the sort of like Georgian government. And also Russia is very much engaged, and because they're basically are not successful in Ukraine, obviously Georgia is like plan B, I would say. So shortly, that's about it.
0: The head of the history department for Ilya University, so this is the pro-Western university, his history department was cut by the regime, and he told me that if Ukraine stands, Georgia might see change, but if Ukraine falls, Georgia might be next. I mean, how are people on Rustavelli Avenue, how are people in Georgia watching the war unfold?
1: In Ukraine? Yeah, definitely everyone is supportive. I mean, we've been fighting with with Russia, I don't know, for centuries, you know, and the our territories are still occupied. 20% of Georgia is occupied, and they're like so close, you know. I mean, we are now in the capital, Tbilisi, and they're literally like 40 minutes from the capital. I personally remember it very well. The bombs were dropped, even in the capital near the airport. So many people lost their lives. Yeah, even before that, when we got independence from Soviet Union, you know, there were like two front civil war in Georgia. We have more than 200,000 up to 300,000 internally displaced people in Georgia. So, I mean, these traumas are still haunting the Georgian people. And this is actually one of the propaganda that the Georgian government, the Georgian Dream government is using, you know, like that they're saying that if it's not us, if they're going to change us, you know, then there will be war in Georgia. And they're using all these pictures and videos from Ukraine or from the past, you know, and basically trying to sort of like have an impact on these traumas and memories of the Georgian people. So, I mean, and a lot of people also like voluntarily went to Ukraine to fight with the Ukrainian people. So, I mean, yeah, we're, as two nations, I would say we're very close. Obviously, Ukraine is a much bigger and larger country than us. We're just 3 million, not three, but like 4 million people. A lot of people have emigrated. But yeah, we're very close. And Ukraine was actually one of the first country who also helped us in 2008. So yeah, I think that our paths are close. And also, yeah, the future. If Ukraine succeeds, obviously we have a much more chance to succeed. So we'll see.
0: So I'm really wary of comparing our situations too much because the U.S. has such a long history of strong democratic institutions. But you're also talking to a group of people that are in their sixth year of President Trump. So I guess it seems like in Georgian culture, there's like a mythical place for your heroes. I don't know if we have that here. Do you get tired? Do you have words that Americans who are getting tired should hear? What is it like to do this day in and day out for such a long time?
1: Yeah, obviously, the context in a way obviously is different. But then again, you know, like repressions and injustice is injustice, you know, and injustice anywhere is, you know, basically it can spread everywhere. That's why, you know, like the injustices and the oppression and repressions in the US affects, you know, everyone around the world and is used by the autocrats or oligarchs around the world, right? Because if the US does something that is wrong, then everyone, you know, says that, well, if they're doing, then we can do it as well, right? But yeah, obviously it's tiring. Obviously it's very difficult. But there's no other way, you know, like morally, there's no other way. Pragmatically, also strategically, there's no other way. And one thing that these, you know, like autocrats or oligarchs, and all these people are doing well, is that they have good, you know, like connections, and they're also sharing experiences with each other. Because we've seen that, you know, like before the parliamentary elections, and even before Orban was sacked, I would say, in Hungary. I mean, he visited Georgia so many times, you know, like a lot. And he was sharing experiences. Russians were sharing experiences, and others, you know, like Ben-Gvir, you know, like from Israel, you know, he literally came to Georgia numerous times, and also the ministers, you know, interior minister went to Israel to see how they were dealing with the Palestinian prisoners, you know, and he was showing, you know, like how inhumanely basically they were treating the, so I mean, Yeah, again, it's a difficult task to be standing and to be fighting, especially like I personally have three kids, like 10, 3 and 10 months old. And it's especially like in a situation where you are fined with hundreds of thousands of lari, like half a million lari. It's very difficult, but again, like we don't have any other choice. And also we have some, you know, I don't know, inspiring examples from current, you know, like from present and also from the past as well. You know, like we were raised of, again, as you've said, like from historical examples, from people who were brave, courageous, you know. So yeah, I mean, again, yeah, there's no other way. And morally also, like, as again, I've mentioned my kids. So I mean, when they will grow up, they, obviously, they're going to ask, like, where were you when all this were happening? At least I would, you know, like, I can say that at least I was basically fighting. But then again, I'm an optimistic person. So, I mean, I think that we have a lot of stuff to be optimistic about. You know, like, we're still fighting. We still have these different sort of, like, social movements, groups who are fighting, support internationally. So, yeah, I mean, even like this sort of like discussion that we are having, I mean, there are countries that they don't have this sort of like luxury, right? So, I mean, so, yeah, I mean, there's no other way just to continue, keep on fighting. But definitely, as I've said, one thing that we need to concentrate and do better is for either social democrats or democratic socialists or just democrats or anyone who's not an autocrat or supporting autocrats, we need to, you know, like basically make connections and unite. This is what the other side is doing better than us. So, yeah.
0: So, Gota, Kamar Choban, stay safe out there.
1: Thanks. Thanks so much. And looking forward for your documentary.
0: That was Gota Chantoria joining us from Tbilisi, Georgia. The educator and activist is a co-founder of the Movement for Social Democracy, which anticipates to become an opposition political party in September.
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1: I just finished an excellent meeting with President Trump. When I say excellent, it's not just lip service.
0: President Trump and Israeli Prime Minister Benjamin Netanyahu met at the White House Tuesday for their first meeting since the two nations launched their war on Iran 5 months ago. The meeting comes as the Israeli military expands operations in the occupied West Bank and continues to carry out deadly attacks in Gaza. We'll speak with Francesca Albanese, UN Special Rapporteur on the Occupied Palestinian Territory. Then we look at the cyclospora outbreak and the biggest measles outbreak in 35 years in the United States. This comes after the Trump administration made sweeping cuts to public health programs. We'll speak to the former chief medical officer at the CDC, Dr. Deborah Howery. She resigned in protest last year.
2: Secretary Kennedy censored CDC science, politicized its processes, and stripped leaders of independence. I could not, in good conscience, remain under those conditions.
0: Then to the cockroach movement in India, where weeks of protests by hundreds of thousands of young people led to the resignation of India's education minister. But now the Modi government is continuing to crack down on protesters.
3: While many of us are celebrating the resignation of the education minister, many students across the country who participated in the protests are facing a witch hunt.
0: All that and more coming up. Welcome to Democracy Now!, democracynow.org, The War and Peace Report. I'm Amy Goodman. France and Spain are racing to contain wildfires amidst a heat wave that has temperatures soaring to 42 degrees Celsius. That's up to 107 degrees Fahrenheit. More than 360,000 people have been evacuated so far. On Tuesday, French authorities evacuated 4,000 more people from tourist sites along its Atlantic coast. It's the largest peacetime evacuation in France's history. Earlier this month, 13 people died in a blaze in southern Spain. This is a resident of El Tiemblo, Spain.
4: This has affected my heart because I have had heart surgery. That is how it has affected me. I've had to bear the rest, bottle my emotions and keep on going. I have to help my neighbors.
0: In Japan, at least 18 people have been killed after a powerful 7.1 magnitude earthquake struck the southwestern part of the country Monday. Rescue efforts continue at a collapsed shopping mall. An explosion ripped through the mall about an hour after the earthquake. In Uganda, the country's health minister declared the country Ebola-free Tuesday. The latest outbreak of the disease had infected 20 people, killing two. Since 2000, Uganda suffered multiple outbreaks of the disease. Meanwhile, Ebola continues to spread in the Democratic Republic of Congo, with the government reporting over 3,300 cases and more than 1,400 deaths. In Washington, D.C., Israeli Prime Minister Benjamin Netanyahu and Ukrainian President Volodymyr Zelensky attended a memorial service for South Carolina's Republican Senator Lindsey Graham. They also had meetings with President Trump. After his meeting, Netanyahu posted a video boasting he had, quote, one of the best conversations, unquote, with President Trump. Meanwhile, in an unusual move, President Trump did not invite the press in for a photo op or questions after their meeting. Since Trump returned to office, Netanyahu's made seven trips to U.S. Protesters gathered near the White House.
5: And he is the reason for the illegal war that has started on my homeland of Iran that is also currently being bombarded. And every time he comes to visit, our people, our countries get bombarded again. And we are here to make sure that our voices are heard. And he knows that we don't want him here. He is not welcome here. We know that he's a war criminal. We want bombs to stop falling on our people.
0: Meanwhile, on Capitol Hill, the Senate voted to confirm Jay Clayton as the director of national intelligence Tuesday, with all Republicans supporting his nomination and all Democrats voting against it. During the confirmation hearings, Clayton repeatedly refused to say Joe Biden won the 2020 election and declined to say that Trump had lost. Negotiations between the U.S. and Iran have stalled as Iran rejected a proposal to evenly divide control of the Strait of Hormuz. This is Iran's deputy foreign minister.
1: We told them explicitly that under no circumstances are they permitted to do so. We said that if any warships approach the Strait of Hormuz for this purpose, or if they bring equipment or any vessel or any other assets for mine-clearing operations near the Strait of Hormuz, they will be considered legitimate targets by the Islamic Republic of Iran.
0: Despite the lull in fighting, Iran launched multiple ballistic missiles towards a U.S. military base in Jordan Tuesday. The U.S. Central Command called it an attempted surprise attack. This comes amidst new reporting from Reuters that China is expected to deliver shoulder-fired air defense missile launchers to Iran within weeks. Meanwhile, Saudi Arabia joined the U.S. in striking what they said were Iranian proxies in Iraq Tuesday. In Yemen, Iranian-backed Houthi rebels claimed to have launched a missile attack on a Saudi oil tanker Tuesday. The U.S. walked out of a U.N. Security Council meeting Tuesday during the French ambassador's remarks. It comes after France blasted the U.S. for voting against extending Volker Türk's term as U.N. High Commissioner for Human Rights. After the vote Friday, France's U.N. mission posted on X, quote, "The U.S. used to be a beacon of human rights, not anymore. Today, it stands alongside North Korea, Nicaragua, Mali, and Russia, isolated, and the world no longer listens to it," France posted on X. In Iran, human rights groups say authorities have hanged two people who participated in anti-government protests back in January. The two men executed Tuesday were Amir Hossein Safari and Abolfazi Sepahai. Video verified by the New York Times show large crowds of protesters gathering near the site of the public executions. In Gaza, at least one person was killed and over a dozen wounded in an Israeli strike that destroyed a mosque surrounded by tents of displaced Palestinian families. Video footage shows Israeli jets striking the Al-Mutakin Mosque in Gaza City Tuesday, igniting a powerful explosion. 60 Palestinians released from Israeli prisons returned to Gaza, showing signs of severe injuries and starvation, with some of them so fragile they were unable to walk. The men were detained across Israel's most notorious prisons, Ofer, Negev, and Sdeit Haiman, many held for more than a year, and recounted brutal beatings and other forms of torture by Israeli soldiers. In Israel, activists protesting against settler violence in the occupied West Bank clashed with police in Tel Aviv Tuesday. It comes as Defense Minister Israel Katz announced that he's ordered the IDF to take over a fourth refugee camp in the West Bank and expel its Palestinian residents. This is Elia Levin, a protester from Haifa.
6: The reason I'm here today is because what we have seen coming out of the West Bank just the past week, but the past months and years, is horrifying, it's immoral, and we believe that it is endangering not only Palestinians who are witnessing ethnic cleansing and the evacuation of their homes, but it's also endangering all of us.
0: A federal judge has ordered the release from ICE custody of one of the key witnesses in the fatal shooting of Lorenzo Salgado Araujo, the 52-year-old Mexican father killed by an ICE agent July 7th in Houston. Jose Trinidad Rojas Pliego must be released within 48 hours, the judge ruled. He was one of the three passengers in the van driven by Salgado the morning of the fatal shooting. Two other key witnesses, including his younger brother Victor, remain in an ICE jail. Community organizers Tuesday again disrupted a Houston City Council meeting. Salgado Araujo's eldest son, Ronaldo, addressed the council demanding justice for his father and an end to the collaboration between Houston police and ICE.
7: How will you show up for the rest of the immigrant community here in Houston to make sure that what happened to my dad, Lorenzo Salgado Araujo, doesn't happen to any of them? This isn't a partisan issue. This is an issue of right and wrong, and this wrong needs to be addressed. Every single one of you council members have immigrants living in your district. How will you protect them?
0: This comes as Reuters reports more than 12,000 people have been detained after the Office of Refugee Resettlement provided personal information on unaccompanied migrant children, as well as their parents and sponsors, to federal immigration agents. Since January of last year, ORR has shared more than 460,000 leads to immigration authorities. Meanwhile, the New York Times has found ICE arrests have surged at airports nationwide as the TSA, the Transportation Security Administration, expands its collaboration with ICE. Wired reports a longtime Department of Homeland Security official has resigned over what he described as Trump's brazen corruption and the quote-unquote war on immigrants. Mark Rosenblum served as executive director of the Office of Homeland Security Statistics, where he led efforts to publish information on immigration arrests and deportations. DHS stopped issuing that data after Trump returned to office. Rosenblum said on a LinkedIn post, quote, "It'll come as no surprise that I'm thrilled to end my relationship with the current administration. Between the war on immigrants, the war on feds, and the war on facts, not to mention the crazy war in Iran and the brazen corruption, I just need a change," he said. President Trump's reportedly pressuring Health Secretary Robert F. Kennedy Jr. to more aggressively push for policies that would further slash childhood vaccination recommendations. The Wall Street Journal reported the issue came up during a lunch back in May at Trump's National Golf Club in Northern Virginia, when Trump confronted RFK Jr. on why he wasn't doing more to probe a widely debunked link between childhood vaccinations and autism. At the time, Trump reportedly told Kennedy he believed the secretary, quote, had the yips, unquote, to reduce the number of vaccinations for children. Lobbyists and Department of Health and Human Services staffers reportedly told the Journal Trump may replace Kennedy with Centers for Medicare and Medicaid Services Chief Dr. Mehmet Oz if RFK Jr. fails to fulfill the demands. Separately, Anthony Fauci, the former veteran director of the National Institute of Allergy and Infectious Diseases, is expected to testify at a Senate hearing today on the COVID-19 pandemic. And in Peru, Keiko Fujimori has been sworn in as president. She's the daughter of the former dictator, Alberto Fujimori, who spent years in prison for crimes against humanity committed during the 1990s. Protesters took to the streets of Lima.
8: President Keiko Fujimori does not represent us, ladies and gentlemen. What is happening right now in Peru is monstrous. We cannot live like this with this government that she has brought in today. And Mr. Ross Bigliosi has passed new laws, and they do not represent us, ladies and gentlemen. This is why we are here in the streets. Today they kill us. Today they murder us. Today they extort us. That is why we're in the streets.
0: And those are some of the headlines. This is Democracy Now!, democracynow.org, The War and Peace Report. I'm Amy Goodman with Anjali Kamat, longtime Democracy Now! Producer, who's back with us after many years producing and co-hosting. Welcome, Anjali.
9: I'm delighted to be back. Thank you. And welcome to all our viewers and listeners from across the country and around the world. President Trump and Israeli Prime Minister Benjamin Netanyahu met at the White House Tuesday for their first meeting since the two nations jointly attacked Iran 5 months ago. Trump and Netanyahu met for 90 minutes, but they did not appear together to make public comments. Netanyahu posted a short video after the meeting.
1: I just finished an excellent meeting with President Trump. When I say excellent, it's not just lip service. A conversation with full partnership, mutual support, understanding of the common goal to ensure that Iran does not have nuclear weapons and other goals as well. This is one of the best conversations I have had with the President of the United States, our friend, President Donald Trump.
0: After their meeting, both Trump and Netanyahu attended the funeral of Republican Senator Lindsey Graham. Meanwhile, protesters in Washington gathered near the White House to condemn Netanyahu's visit. This is an Iranian-American activist named Bita.
5: And he is the reason for the illegal war that has started on my homeland of Iran, that is also currently being bombarded. And every time he comes to visit, our people, our countries get bombarded again. And we are here to make sure that our voices are heard. And he knows that we don't want him here. He is not welcome here. We know that he's a war criminal. We want bombs to stop falling on our people.
9: Netanyahu's visit comes as Israel is escalating its military operations in the occupied West Bank, where there's been a surge in settler violence. On Tuesday, Defense Minister Israel Katz announced that he's ordered the IDF to take over a fourth refugee camp in the West Bank and expel its Palestinian residents. Israel is also continuing to carry out deadly attacks in Gaza, where a severe humanitarian crisis is unceasing. The Trump administration allowed Netanyahu into the United States, even though the International Criminal Court issued an arrest warrant for Netanyahu for war crimes in Gaza.
0: We're joined now by a top UN official who's been barred from visiting the United States due to her public criticism of Israel. Francesca Albanese is the UN Special Rapporteur on the occupied Palestinian territory. She's been under sweeping U.S. sanctions for most of the past year. A judge lifted them briefly, then they were reimposed. She's also author of the new book, When the World Sleeps, Stories, Words, and Wounds of Palestine. Francesca, thank you so much for being with us from Italy. If you can start off, I mean, this was unusual yesterday. I think it was Netanyahu's seventh visit to Washington since Trump returned to the White House. It was his first since the beginning of the U.S. and Israel's attack on Iran. And interestingly, though we see a video of Netanyahu saying it was the best conversation they ever had, Trump, in a rare move, did not invite reporters into the White House for either a photo op or conversations afterwards. And apparently the conversation was about Iran. Yet in Israel, the Israeli military has launched major operations in the occupied West Bank. Now the Israeli defense minister, as we just said, saying they're taking over a fourth Palestinian refugee camp. Can you assess the situation and the significance of this meeting?
10: Thank you for having me, Amy. Having an ICC wanted in the White House again just corroborates the charges of complicity leveled at the U.S. administration. This is bullying in a sort of a formal diplomatic suit. But again, the since Netanyahu's last visit to the U.S., the list of crimes that have happened, that Israeli army, but also Israeli civilians have committed against the Palestinians has just grown longer and more documented by Israeli and Palestinian human rights organizations and UN Commission of Inquiries, other committees, myself and other special rapporteurs. What does it mean? You know, I often hear the argument that the United States is not a member to the ICC. It doesn't matter. It doesn't mean that they have to extend protection to a fugitive from international law, which is what's happening. At the same time, this is not just a fugitive. This is an accomplice to other violations of international law that the U.S. is committing itself against Iran and against Palestinians in many ways. So what does it tell us in a nutshell? That the United States is actively contributing to make the international criminal law architecture that it has been building from the Nuremberg trials up until now crumble on our head. And this is this should make no one happy, including U.S. citizens who think that they have nothing to do with it or with Israel and Palestine. This is everyone's business.
9: Francesca, I want to turn to a clip of New York City Mayor Zoran Mamdani. Last week in a video message, he called on the U.S. government to arrest Israeli Prime Minister Benjamin Netanyahu precisely because of this arrest warrant issued by the International Criminal Court.
11: As I've said, I agree with the ICC that Benjamin Netanyahu should be arrested and tried for his crimes, as I do for anyone else charged by the ICC. My administration has reviewed every avenue available under applicable law to determine whether New York City could execute the International Criminal Court's arrest warrant if Benjamin Netanyahu came here. It is clear that we do not have the independent legal authority to enforce this warrant. The federal government, however, does, and I call on them to join the ICC and execute this warrant. And I want to be equally clear. Benjamin Netanyahu is not welcome in New York City, nor is any other war criminal at large.
9: Francesca, Prime Minister Netanyahu said in an interview on Fox News in response that Mamdani was, quote, fomenting hate. And you posted an X as Netanyahu was en route to the U.S. that, quote, Italy, France, Greece did it again. Three Rome Statute parties opened their airspace to the fugitive Netanyahu in breach of their obligation to cooperate with the ICC. I call on competent authorities to investigate possible complicity. Talk about what you're calling on countries to do, including the United States.
10: Very simple. No double standards. Apply international law as it is. It's paraphrasing Rosa Luxemburg. It's either the rule of law or it's barbarism. I do agree with what New York mayor has just said, and not out of sympathy, but because what he said is legally right and is morally compulsory. And we cannot keep on looking idle or standing idle in the face of impunity. This is why at the beginning of this interview, when you asked me what I think of this visit by ICC wanted Benjamin Netanyahu, it's bullying in diplomatic suit, because I mean, the New York mayor might not have the power to enforce an arrest or an head of state, and still he called upon competent authorities, federal authorities, to do so. It doesn't matter that it doesn't happen today because there is someone who prefers to abide by the law of might rather than a rule of law. We need to keep on voicing dissent in conformity with international law. This is what I keep on doing from within Europe as a European. It doesn't matter if they ridicule me, if they mount hatred campaign or smear campaign against me. My skin has grown thicker, as I think everyone who's dealing with justice and human rights. And at the same time, we need to recall the obligation

0: unacceptable, and this is why there should be an investigation over the authorities who allowed it. It looks small in the context of a genocide, but every action matters, as every crime matters and will be accounted for.
1: Francesca, let's go to the West Bank. I mean, you recently posted on social media that pogroms against defenseless civilians are happening all over the West Bank while Gaza is under fire. Israeli civilians and army joining forces. It's not just Netanyahu, you wrote, and a few rotten apples. This is Israel.
0: Absolutely. And look at what Israelis themselves are saying. I want to point to the fact that an increasing number of Israeli organizations, political forces, journalists have been sounding the alarm for over a year, and especially in the recent days, that the situation is out of control. A few days ago, a Land for All coalition said the Israeli forces cannot ensure protection of anyone, because the settlers, who are the settlers? These are Israeli civilians who behave like thugs, who behave like squads, who have been killing and beating, attacking Palestinian families and properties. And they are completely unleashed, supported by the army. Look, I've been investigating. I was no expert on the occupied Palestinian territory until 4 years ago. I was an expert on the question of Palestine. And now I know what happens in Gaza, the West Bank, and East Jerusalem better than anything else, because this is what I do. I look at it every day. And in a time of genocide, I cannot let it go. And I can tell you, the pogroms have been a constant feature of settlers, armed Israeli civilians, since before October 2023. Just in 2023, before October 7, there were 12 pogroms, meaning attacks by armed squads, Israeli civilian squads attacking Palestinian villages, and everyone seemed not to care. It's better we pay attention now, because the situation has gone out of control. And I keep on saying, I'm not just talking for the Palestinians, I'm talking for everyone in that land, including Israelis, who clearly see what's happening. But unfortunately, the weight of the pro-Israel and the pro-apartheid lobbies is just too strong for their voices to be heard.
2: I wanted to very quickly ask you, I mean, you have the opposition leader, Lapid, saying, this is not you, Francesca Albanese, this is him saying, I never thought that in my lifetime we would talk about Jewish terrorism, but this is Jewish terror, he said, about Israeli settlers in the West Bank. And of course, you then have Israeli soldiers who are working with Israeli settlers.
0: I had missed that. Thank you, Emmy. And well, finally, me and Lapid agree. And the thing is that this should have been said months and years ago. But the fact that Lapid says that proves that the situation has gone out of control. And again, it's not just Netanyahu. Half of the governments incite colonization. I've been receiving screenshots of chats in Hebrew by Israeli activists and academics who keep on sounding the alarm. And they say they are calling for blood. They say no house units, but blood. Now, I just want to remind, in closing, that the West Bank, as well as Gaza and East Jerusalem, are illegally occupied. There is no possibility for Israel settlers or soldiers to invoke self-defense there, because the International Court of Justice has ordered Israel to dismantle the occupation. So I really encourage every U.S. citizen with that place at heart, but also with U.S. values at heart, not to turn your eyes and your gaze away, because this is happening. The U.S. support to this criminal endeavor is happening with your taxpayers' money.
2: Very quickly, we just have 20 seconds. Your comment on the U.S. walking out of the U.N. Security Council meeting Tuesday during the French ambassador's remarks, coming after France blasted the U.S. for voting against extending Volker Türk's term as U.N. High Commissioner for Human Rights. France saying on X, the U.S. used to be a beacon of human rights, not anymore. Francesca Albanese.
0: Well, I don't

0: think that US used to be a beacon of human rights. Absolutely, but surely it was much better than that, and clearly is no longer. Not only that, now it's really leading a campaign from the Board of Peace, whatever it is, to where it stands on Venezuela, Cuba, and Israel or Iran. It's leading a campaign to dismantle the multilateral order that was conceived, including through the U.S. support, in the aftermath of the World War II.
1: Francesca Albanese, UN Special Rapporteur on the Occupied Palestinian Territory, her new book, When the World Sleeps, Stories, Words, and Wounds of Palestine. Coming up, the Cyclospora outbreak. Thousands are experiencing this parasite around the United States, and the biggest measles outbreak in 35 years. What does this have to do with the DOGE sweeping cuts to public health programs? We'll speak with the former medical officer at the CDC. Stay with us.

0: Chicago the Forsaken by the late folk musician Michael Hurley in our Democracy Now! Studio. This is Democracy Now!, democracynow.org. I'm Amy Goodman with Anjali Kamat.
1: More than 11,000 people across 41 states in the country have been sickened by the foodborne parasite Cyclosporiasis. Food safety experts have tracked one pocket of the outbreak that sickened 2,000 people and sent 98 to the hospital to iceberg lettuce grown in Mexico and distributed by food giant Taylor Farms, the largest produce supplier in the United States. Recall lettuce was distributed and sold in at least 27 states. The numbers of cases are still climbing, and all sources of contamination these latest outbreaks may never be identified. A key part of the food safety system in the United States is the FDA's Food Net Surveillance Program, which is a collaboration between the federal government and state agencies. When billions of dollars in public health funding were slashed at the beginning of the Trump administration, Food Net stopped its mandatory tracking for Cyclospora and five other pathogens, including Listeria, a bacteria that is fatal in 30% of cases. Mass government layoffs are also a factor. The CDC lab that specializes in the Cyclospora parasite was reduced from a team of 11 to just 3.
0: Meanwhile, the resurgence of the measles that began last year has reached a 35-year high with at least 2,300 cases, 3 deaths, including 2 children. The CDC set a goal in 1978 to eliminate measles in the United States and achieved eradication status in the year 2000 following decades of vaccination efforts. This year, the U.S. will lose that status. There's so much to discuss when it comes to public health in the United States right now. For more, we're joined by Deborah Howery. She's the former chief medical officer at the CDC, resigned in August last year in protest over political interference at the agency and the firing of the CDC director, Susan Menares. Dr. Howery's a board-certified emergency physician professor at Emory University Rollins School of Public Health. Well, it looks like it's a real blank show here in the United States, Dr. Howery. But if you can start off by explaining what cyclosporiasis is, how it has spread, and if you think it is related to the massive cuts, the staff at the CDC, what almost a third have been laid off or fired or have left since the Trump administration came into office.
2: Absolutely. Well, so cyclospora is a parasite. And it is found in foods such as lettuce, vegetables, cilantro, and certain fruits. And we see it every year, usually a couple hundred cases. And by washing foods, you know, really well, and certainly cooking them to temperatures over 150 degrees, you can prevent a lot of these cases. But what has happened this time is, because there have been significant cuts to CDC and FDA, and as part of Food Net, they are no longer tracking it mandatorily. We don't have as good of a really a lens on what is happening. And so we've seen, you know, close to 11,000 confirmed or suspected cases now. That is, you know, 4 to 5 times more than I am aware of. And what is concerning about this is, you know, it's not just a simple food poisoning. It can be diarrhea that can last for several weeks. It needs to be treated by antibiotics, and several people have been hospitalized by it.
1: And Dr. Howery, can you explain more what Food Net is and what the problems are when you stop this long-term tracking?
2: So Food Net was really kind of like, I talk about CDC as disease detectives. And so it was a system that, you know, tracked, states would report if they had several different pathogens like E. coli, Salmonella, you know, many of those, you know, food poisonings that, you know, we're very familiar with. And Cyclospora was one of those. But when funding levels did not keep up with what was needed to maintain it, you know, several of these pathogens were cut. At the same time, as we've seen with USAID funding, that funded a lot of the malaria and parasitic work at CDC, and those cuts had an impact. That, coupled with, you know, the DOGE cuts to overall CDC workforce, really has just left our country hampered in being able to detect and respond to these outbreaks.
1: Last week, Health and Human Services Secretary Robert F. Kennedy Jr. defended the Trump administration's handling of the Cyclospora outbreak that sickened thousands of people nationwide. He was questioned by ABC News reporter Elizabeth Schultz last week.
3: We do have the outbreak under control. We have done extensive forensics, epidemiological forensics, and we've identified the source of the outbreak. We and the companies that have involved have implemented a recall.
4: In response to some of the criticism that the cuts to the federal agencies under your leadership has slowed the response to the outbreak?
3: Those criticisms are invalid. We've had no cuts in our surveillance program.
1: Dr. Howery, what do you think of RFK Jr.'s response? Do you trust him? I mean, the number of scientists working on this at the CDC has dropped from 11 to 3. Who do you hold responsible?
2: So I would invite the secretary to actually meet with the CDC scientists and come to CDC and get a briefing. When I was chief medical officer there, we never spoke to him about measles or avian influenza, Ebola. We offered to brief the secretary. He doesn't really have a good, I think, understanding of what CDC does and where the cuts are. I recall last year he talked about mistakes were made when people that did lead were laid off, and those scientists were eventually brought back. I don't know how he can say cyclospora is under control when there's over 10,000 cases. It's in greater than 30 states. And you look at other infectious disease outbreaks. The U.S. is really at a tipping point when you look at measles, whooping cough, all these vaccine preventable diseases as well. And the secretary is responsible for this.
0: So if you can talk about measles and the significance of the fact that the CDC set it as its goal, what, like more than half a century ago to eliminate measles, achieve that status a quarter of a century ago, and now this year will lose that status of eradication, that we're talking about a surge in measles and what this means, Dr. Howery, and how it relates to these cuts.
2: So unfortunately, you know, the secretary has promoted a lot of misinformation around vaccines, and specifically about the measles vaccine. During the middle of an outbreak, he talked about the vaccine having fetal parts in it and promoted things like vitamins, as well as therapies that weren't licensed for measles, such as antibiotics and steroids. That's not what parents and the U.S. public needs to hear in the middle of an outbreak. Measles is highly contagious, and we have seen several outbreaks across the United States with now a record number of cases in over 30 years. What's concerning to me is it's not a harmless childhood disease. We've seen several hundred hospitalizations. Children are missing school, and several have died. Many years from now, we will also see that some will go on to develop a brain infection and die, and many will have their immune memory wiped out. So this is not a harmless disease. It has long-term consequences.
0: Speaking about vaccines on another issue, I mean, you have very interestingly, Anthony Fauci's testifying before the Senate on the U.S. response to the COVID-19 pandemic. And then you have this expose in the Wall Street Journal that President Trump is reportedly pressuring RFK Jr., the health secretary, to more aggressively push for policies that would further slash childhood vaccine recommendations, reporting that the issue came up during a lunch in May when Trump confronted RFK on why he isn't doing more to probe a widely debunked link between childhood vaccines and autism. Many might have thought it was RFK who was pushing this, but in fact, Trump is putting pressure on him and even weighing sacking him, firing him. What are your thoughts about this and the core issue of the connection between vaccines and autism?
2: So vaccines and autism has been widely studied. It's been probably one of the most studied things when it comes to autism. I think autism is a serious problem in this country, and we should be doing more to study it. But something that's been studied for over 30 years and has not been found linked to autism is not where I'd be spending taxpayer money. I'd be spending it on things like environmental factors, looking at genetic predispositions, other infectious diseases. We need to seriously study autism. I think when you have a finding you want and you're back walking it to really get the science to fit the data, that's not how we should be doing things. Science is about having a hypothesis, a question, investigating it, and then finding out what the cause is, not doing that backwards like the secretary does. Although the report said that President Trump was pushing the secretary to do this, I don't know that, but what I can tell you is the secretary, you know, for a decade has been anti-vax and, you know, has sued the CDC and fired all the vaccine committee members. So I really don't think he needs any encouragement from the president to do this.
0: And Dr. Harry, if you could explain again for our listeners and viewers why you quit last year.
2: I quit because I saw vaccine preventable deaths going up. I saw political interference in the work we were doing. I saw programs being dismantled, and I was concerned for the health of Americans in this country, so I could not stand by.
1: And you saved your emails, Dr. Harry. Can you talk about that?
2: Yes. So just, you know, as good clinical practice or as being a capstone official, the role that I had at CDC, my emails are preserved. And so when there were conversations to where I had concerns about conflicts of interest, how decisions were being made, or just so that we could track, you know, institutional memory, I documented all of that. And when I had concerns, I certainly raised them both verbally and in writing.
0: Finally, Dr. Howery, the connection between the massive cuts at the CDC and domestic dealing with measles to these parasites to what's happening overseas and the evisceration of USAID, Agency for International Development. In our headlines today, we just reported on the thousands of cases, for example, of Ebola in the Democratic Republic of Congo. The connection between these two and the lack of tracking and what that means for global health.
2: So I think it's very concerning. You know, Secretary Rubio was talking about America First, but the changes to the USAID funding and PEPFAR funding to CDC will result in significant less presence in countries. Currently, CDC is in about 60 countries. And that means that we're working closely with health departments there, the ministries of health, and the U.S. has a good eye on what is happening. But with the changes to funding, many of these countries will no longer have CDC staff there, meaning we're not going to know when there's that global health threat. And years ago in Uganda, because of the support that CDC and USAID had provided, local staff were able to quickly detect the outbreak, do lab testing, and control it. That is why we need to have a presence overseas to protect Americans here from health threats both in the U.S. and abroad.
0: You referred to PEPFAR, but for people to understand, that was the George W. Bush program dealing with AIDS in Africa. Now AIDS going up and HIV deaths in South Africa, for example, because of the cut in funding. If you could end by addressing this.
2: Yeah, when you take support away from life-saving programs, you are absolutely going to see people die as a result. Both in the U.S. and globally, public health matters. When it works, you often don't know because you're saving lives. But when you take it away, we see those consequences today.
0: Dr. Deborah Howery, former chief medical officer at the Centers for Disease Control and Prevention, the CDC. She resigned last year to protest political interference and the firing of the CDC director. Dr. Howery is board certified emergency physician professor at Emory University's Rollins School of Public Health. Coming up, we look at the cockroach movement in India, where weeks of protests by hundreds of thousands of young people led to the resignation of India's education minister. Now the Modi government is cracking down. We'll talk about the response of the protesters. Stay with us.

0: Heather Mitchell by Sunny Singh in our Democracy Now! Studio. This is Democracy Now!, democracynow.org. I'm Amy Goodman with Anjali Kamat, who's rejoined us at Democracy Now!, has spent this last several years working on a PBS Firelight-supported documentary film about India's rightward shift. So it's great to be doing this segment with you. It is amazing to see what's happened in India. You just returned from India. Could you have predicted what took place?
1: No, this is absolutely, you know, unprecedented, the scale of protests. I mean, there have been mass protests for many years in India in the past, especially during the past 12 years of the Modi regime. But this, the number of people who came through to these protests, young people who weren't necessarily politicized, who weren't organizers, who weren't activists, but who just felt compelled to come out. Well, we turn now to India, where the youth-led cockroach movement has accused the right-wing BJP government of backtracking on its promise not to take punitive action against student protests, and has threatened to restart demonstrations. Weeks of protests by hundreds of thousands of young people in India's capital, New Delhi, and cities across the country led to the resignation of the education minister, Dharmendra Pradhan, on Saturday. This is Abhijit Dibke at the main protest site in the heart of New Delhi, Jantar Mantar, shortly after receiving news of Pradhan's resignation.
2: It's a victory for the Constitution of India. It's a victory for the people of India and the defeat of the dictator. Action must be taken against the police officers who attacked us. Deputy Commissioner of Police Sandeep Lumba, Assistant Commissioner of Police Ajay Sharma, Sachin Sharma, these batons you used in the name of Home Minister Amit Shah and Prime Minister Modi. As of now, there has only been one resignation. Remember, don't mess with cockroaches.
1: Following the education minister's resignation, the cockroach movement agreed to call off the mass protest Saturday once senior members of the Modi government assured them that protesters would not face any repercussions. But in addition to the police violence against demonstrators last week, hundreds of students have been detained since the protests ended. Police in states governed by Modi's BJP have reportedly arrested over 100 students in the days since the protest was officially called off, filing harsh criminal cases against many of them. In West Bengal, where the BJP recently won elections, the Hindu nationalist chief minister suggested that the protesters were all Muslims. And on Tuesday, the Supreme Court of India passed an interim order allowing the government to proceed with existing cases against students. Leaders of the movement have decried the detentions as a witch hunt and vowed to resume the protests.
0: For more, we're joined now from New Delhi by Tuga. Shidabrata Sengupta is an artist with the Rox Media Collective, writes on social and political issues in India. His recent essay about the protests published in The Wire is headlined Night Shifts in Jantar Mantar. Anne Nehabura is with us, the national president of the All India Students Association. She was on hunger strike at the protests in New Delhi for 23 days, completing her PhD in theater and performance studies at Jawaharlal Nehru University, or JNU, in New Delhi. We welcome you both to Democracy Now! Neha, let's start with you. If you can talk about the significance of these mass student protests, but then the crackdown once they stopped. And now young people saying they're going to start again if these arrests and the punishment continues.
3: So what happened at Jantar Mantar when Dharmendra Pradhan tendered his resignation is nothing that has happened before. It is unprecedented in the history of India in the past 12 years. In our country, we have a government, we have a ruling, we have the ruling BJP, which 1 year after coming to power declared that there need not be any resignations under this government. It used to happen in previous governments, but there need not be any resignations now. Since then, there have been massive protests against the government on citizenship policies, on the farm laws that were brought in. But this kind of step back from the government due to mass protests, this is happening for the first time. For a cabinet minister in the BJP government to resign is not, it just does not mean that an individual has resigned. This is the acceptance of defeat, even if it is temporary, for a government that prides itself on being beyond any form of accountability, on being beyond even the very idea of democracy where elected representatives are answerable and can be removed from office if they don't perform. So for us, this win is massive. It means that the government that we are facing right now, even that government with an extremely repressive state mechanism, with a government that has almost dismantled all institutions of democracy, for that government to accept defeat in front of a mass movement is a moment of great joy for us. It helps us feel rejuvenated in the struggles that we are yet to fight, that we are yet to win. But because this government and its policy is and has always been that of vengeance, they know that the resignation of Dharmendra Pradhan is a big blow to the reputation of this government, to any form of arrogance that this government held. And ever since the protest was called off after Dharmendra Pradhan's resignation, we are witnessing a massive crackdown on student activists across the country, specifically in states which are ruled by the BJP or the NDA alliance. For example, in Bihar, I was in Bihar 2 days ago, and we met the DGP there, the DGP of police in Bihar. He showed us an official notification from the Bihar police, which stated that there were over 600 students who had been detained for protesting against paper leak in Bihar. 355 of them were released, and over 300 students continue to be arrested under charges as severe as attempt to murder. In Bengal, there were 14 students who were arrested. Fresh arrests were made yesterday morning. Out of those 14 students which were earlier arrested, 13 are Muslim students. And strict laws akin to the NSA have been evoked. Charges under the Gunda Act have been filed against them. In Assam, students continue to be arrested. In Mumbai, students continue to be arrested. And here in Delhi, we have, first of all, on the 20th of July, there was a massive call for March to Parliament. That call saw massive state repression at the hands of the government and the security forces. Pellet guns were used against peaceful protesters. The use of these pellet guns was being denied until 2 days ago. But media reports have revealed that there is a general entry in the Delhi police's register where the Delhi police acknowledges having fired pellet guns. There have been reports where it is being said that a DCP level officer ordered the firing of pellet guns on peaceful protesters. In Bihar, which is a state in India, an AK-47 was fired upon protesters by the security forces, by the Bihar police. This kind of massive crackdown, and in Delhi, what we are witnessing is a witch hunt of protesters, specifically Muslim protesters. There is a witch hunt of Muslim protesters in Bihar. The divisive politics of the BJP that we have been seeing for the past 12 years, that is being enforced by the security forces and the police across the country. And people are being intimidated. People are being put behind bars, specifically based on their religion. If they are Muslim students, they are being intimidated. They are being put behind bars.
0: And Anjali, I just wanted to say, yeah, we've been looking online at the pictures of pellet wounds, people who have suffered, almost like we saw in Tahrir.
1: Yeah, these pellet guns obviously have also been used in Kashmir for years against protesters in Kashmir, and now they're being used in the city's capital against protesters, you know, many of whom, you know, many of their parents. This is in many ways a revolt against an older generation that voted the BJP into power. You know, and Neha, you were just talking about how, you know, a lot of those who've been arrested and detained with harsh criminal cases against them are Muslim. And this is something that Muslim protesters at previous protests in 2019 and 2020 are facing very serious charges, with many of them still in jail. I wanted to bring Shuddha Bratha Sengupta into the conversation from the Rux Media Collective. Shuddha, you've been at so many of these large protests that Neha was talking about over the past 12 years. What is different about this one? And talk about the kind of cultural shift that you're seeing.
4: Thank you, Anjali, and thank you, Amy, for having me on the program. First of all, I'd like to salute and express my gratitude to Neha's generation, to Neha and many other thousands of young people like her, for giving us reasons for hope in what we thought was an increasingly dark time. This protest, which is, I think, mistakenly called the first Gen Z protest, it's not the first Gen Z protest in India. The 2019-20 citizenship protest was led by very young Muslim women who are also Gen Z. And I think that for the last several years, we've been tracking the discontent of the young. And there's clearly a restlessness for change and an unwillingness to accept the lies and the slander that the regime produces on a daily and a nightly basis. And that's really the change in the air. I've written and compared it to a change in the scent, the aroma of the air. It's like the scent of jasmine in monsoon time that completely changes your sensory perception. So that's the case. And you rightly pointed out that there are people from the 2019-20 protests who called for nonviolent civil disobedience, including my friend Omar Khalid, Sharjeel Imam, and several others who were arrested. Omar Khalid and Sharjeel Imam still remain in prison 6 years for having called for peaceful, nonviolent protests, for actually saying that if the state attacks us with violence, we must offer them, these are Omar Khalid's words, that we must offer them love in return. And it was interesting to see Omar Khalid return to haunt the cockroach Janata Party protests, where many young people came back with signs saying, remember Omar Khalid. Somebody says, he walked so that we can run. And I think that is important to stress a certain continuity. Neha talked about the continuity between the Citizenship Amendment Act protests, the farmers' protests, protests against suicides by Dalit students like Rohit Vamula. In this particular instance, the NEET paper leak, the NEET paper leak, was actually first brought to attention through the suicide of a young Dalit Tamil student called S. Ajita. And she was party in a Supreme Court case against the discriminatory provisions of this examination. The Supreme Court, I think, insulted her by dismissing that case, and she had to tragically take her own life. So there's a string of continuities between all these moments of articulate, passionate dissent. In the new situation, we've seen the young people during the last weeks and months respond with incredible humor, with incredible cheer, and incredibly high spirits. And that's certainly something new that Neha and many thousands of young people have shown us. And that's an inspiration for even someone like me.
1: And Shuddha, you brought up Omar Khalid, who's been in jail without trial for over 5 years. And actually, New York City Mayor Zoran Mamdani brought him up while speaking about Nelson Mandela's legacy at a recent event. And he said, why must we wait as Omar Khalid enters his sixth year of captivity in Delhi? A political prisoner jailed under the same manufactured charges of terrorism that were once leveled against Madiba.
0: We're going to have to end it there. We thank you so much for both being with us. Shuddha Sengupta, artist of the Rocks Media Collective, and Neha Borda, who just completed a 23-day hunger strike. That does it for our show. I'll be in Martha's Vineyard July 31st, Friday night, for the screening of Steal the Story, Please, and Q&A after. I'm Amy Goodman with Anjali Kamat.
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1: There's a moment where Martin Luther King Jr. and several others have a meeting in a hotel suite in which they're strategizing and talking about, discussing the compromise and how to respond. And they hold a meeting without him present, which was intentional on their part because they didn't want her as part of the conversation. But she found out about the meeting. And she crashed the party.
0: Today we're in conversation about the remarkable life of Fannie Lou Hamer, a woman who contracted polio and would be disabled all of her life, a woman who was unknowingly forced sterilized, and a woman who would rise against both racial and gender discrimination to become one of the iconic figures of the civil rights and voting rights movements. Our guest is historian Keisha Blaine. She is the author of the book, Until I Am Free, Fannie Lou Hamer's Enduring Message to America. That's next on Letters in Politics.

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1: For Pacifica Radio, I'm Christina Onnestad. It's day 30 of a government shutdown. Democrats still holding to their demands to extend pandemic-era subsidies for health insurance under the Affordable Care Act, set to expire at the end of the year. They're trying to soften the impacts of a government shutdown with legislation to extend SNAP benefits that are slated to expire Saturday. Republicans not allowing that to move forward. Christopher Martinez has more.
2: Senate Democrats have proposed a bill to fund the SNAP food aid program for low-income families, also known as food stamps, as well as the WIC program for women, infants, and children. But Republicans are not going for it. Republican John Thune of North Dakota is the Senate Majority Leader.
3: Mr. President, enough is enough. This bill is a cynical attempt to provide political cover for Democrats to allow them to carry on their government shutdown.
2: Democrats are not taking the blame for the SNAP crisis. Instead, they blame the Trump administration for not using a contingency fund to pay for the programs. Senate Democratic Leader Chuck Schumer.
4: Right now, we're staring down the barrel at two crises at once, a health care crisis and a hunger crisis, and both are caused by one man. Donald Trump.
2: Republican lawmakers and President Trump have offered to negotiate over Affordable Care Act subsidies that are set to expire, the big sticking point for Democrats. But they say they'll do that only after a Republican short-term funding bill is passed. Schumer does not trust them.
4: They always say, do it later. Do it later. Later, to quote Martin Luther King Jr. in his letter from the Birmingham jail, means never. They have had since March to do this. They voted three times against it. So this idea, do it later, been there, done that.
2: I'm Christopher Martinez.
1: Some 24 million Americans use the Affordable Care Act marketplace to purchase health insurance. Some 22 million Americans receive a subsidy. According to the Kaiser Family Foundation, should the pandemic-era subsidies expire at the end of the year, premiums for health insurance would double on average. The Trump administration is making good on the president's executive order to train National Guard troops for civil unrest, signed in August. An investigation by the UK's Guardian, citing Pentagon documents yesterday, reveals the military's ordered National Guard in all 50 states to form quick reaction forces, trained in riot control, including the use of batons, body shields, tasers, and pepper spray. Most states ordered to train 500 National Guard members for a total of 23,500 troops nationwide. The chief executive of Vet Voice Foundation, Janessa Goldbeck, a former Marine Corps captain, says the move is an attempt by the president to normalize national militarized police force and forewarns the force could be used to send troops to suppress voter turnout and disrupt the fair operation of elections in Democratic states. The Department of Justice is preparing to send federal election observers to California and New Jersey next week, targeting two Democratic states holding off-year elections following requests from their state Republican parties. California Governor Gavin Newsom has called it an attempt at voter intimidation. Hurricane Melissa has swept through Haiti, Jamaica, and Cuba, leaving a trail of destruction in its wake. Officials say more than 30 people have been killed across the Caribbean. Several studies on climate change released Wednesday gave a dire look at planetary warming ahead of next month's global climate talks. One study by Oxfam says 308 of the world's billionaires have a carbon emissions total that would make them, if they were a country, the 15th most polluting country in the world. The Federal Reserve Wednesday cut its key interest rate by 0.25% in an effort to support flagging employment numbers and high prices. Treasury Secretary Scott Bessent says China's agreed to purchase 25 million metric tons of U.S. soybeans annually, including 12 million metric tons between now and January. The agreement to last for 3 years, he made the announcement after President Donald Trump met with Chinese leader Xi Jinping to discuss trade and tariffs. Just before the meeting, Trump posted on social media he's renewing U.S. nuclear weapons testing for the first time in 3 decades. It's unclear whether Trump's renewed push for nuclear weapons testing would detonate nuclear nuclear warheads. The U.S. has not done so since 1992 because of a test ban. Beatrice Finn, former executive director of the Nobel Peace Laureate ICANN, International Campaign to Abolish Nuclear Weapons, said estimates of past nuclear testing killed as many Americans as its bombs on Hiroshima and Nagasaki did. I'm Christina Onnestad, reporting for Pacifica Radio.
0: Good day and welcome to Letters and Politics. I'm Mitch Jezerich. Today we're going to be in conversation about the great civil rights and voting rights activist of the 20th century, Fannie Lou Hamer. Born to a sharecropping family in the deep south of Mississippi, Fannie Lou Hamer would rise in a world that tried to dismiss her because she was black, and in a movement that tried to dismiss her because she was a woman. Still, her voice rose to be heard then and still being heard today. My guest for this conversation is Dr. Keisha N. Blaine. Keisha Blaine's an award-winning historian of the 20th century United States with interest in African-American history, the modern African diaspora, and women's and gender study. She's associate professor of history at the University of Pittsburgh and president of the African-American Intellectual History Society. She is the author of the book, Until I Am Free, Fannie Lou Hamer's Enduring Message to America. She joins me over Zoom. Keisha Blaine, it is a great pleasure to welcome you to this radio program.
5: Thank you so much for having me.
0: What's fascinating to me, among many things that are fascinating to me, but where I want to begin is when we usually talk about icons of the civil rights and the voting rights movements of the middle of the 20th century, we're frequently talking about men, but also we're usually talking about people. We're talking about Martin Luther King Jr., Stokely Carmichael, Malcolm X. We're talking about people who Malcolm X's story is a little bit more complex, but we're usually talking about people who got their start early, maybe late teens, early 20s into politics, oftentimes through school, through SNCC, these kind of things. Mm-hmm. What's fascinating about Fannie Lou Hamer is she doesn't even go to her first political meeting until she's well into her 40s. And it's at this meeting that she even really realizes she has a right to vote.
5: Yes, this part of Hamer's story, I think, really sets her apart from so many other activists. As you point out, in August 1962, she attended this mass meeting in Mississippi. This was organized by the Student Nonviolence Coordinating Committee, also known as SNCC. And as you point out, the activists in SNCC primarily were young people. And this was a group of mostly college-age students who had come together initially at Shaw University through the very important work of Ella Baker, who was the visionary of the group. And many of these activists were, well, significantly younger than Hamer, who, when she attended that meeting in August 1962, was, as you point out, 44 years old. She did not initially plan to attend the meeting, but her friend encouraged her to attend the meeting. And I'm certainly glad she did. It was such an important step in her life. It was a moment where she found her calling, certainly a political awakening, but also in many ways a spiritual awakening. She felt in that moment that it was God's plan for her to become an activist, for her to get involved in SNCC, to play a leading role in the expansion of Black political rights.
0: Religion is central to her in her activism.
5: It is. And I absolutely wanted to emphasize this in the book, because one of the things that always stayed with me as I read about Fannie Lou Hamer over the years and certainly did the research for this book, there were moments where I would ask myself, how in the world did she even have the motivation to keep going? She went through so much. I'm sure we'll talk about many of the challenges that she endured today. And I think she could have easily walked away. She could have easily given up and said, this is too much. But she kept pushing. And one of the reasons that she kept pushing was because she had a sense that God was on her side. She truly believed that this was not solely a political mission, but a spiritual one. She saw herself as speaking light into a world of darkness. And she wanted to ensure that she lived out her life's purpose. She certainly cared what people thought. She listened to other people. But the point is that she didn't answer to individuals. She felt like she answered directly to God. It was divinely ordained. I think Because of that particular perspective, it gave her the drive to keep pushing forward, even when people were very critical or even dismissive of her.
0: Dr. Blaine, I'm going to take just one quick time out here. Everything's going great. I'm getting a little bit of a rubbing sound of your microphone, I think, on your clothes, which is very common for one of the hanging, for the hanging microphones. It's a very common occurrence, but it's not terrible, but
5: Just so maybe I can try it without it, or if you prefer the mic, I can just, it might be my hair. Do you want to try it? You want to try speaking without the mic? I can remove the entire.
0: Well, we could try it. I'm not hearing it now, so it might have been a hair.
5: I wasn't looking closely. Okay.
0: I was not looking close. Just, yeah, oftentimes it's someone's tie or jacket or you name it. But yeah, it's a very common occurrence for me. This is part of my life, always trying to get the technical stuff right. But I think
5: if you want me to repeat, I won't. I mean, I'll end up saying it slightly differently. But if you want
0: It wasn't terrible. It was just slightly there, but I was let me try to see if we could deal with it early on so it doesn't have to be an issue later on. Okay, I'll jump back into this now.
5: Okay.
0: 3, 2, 1. And your biography on Fannie Lou Hamer is also part intellectual biography of Fannie Lou Hamer. And it's obviously faith is important when it comes to religion, but there's also an intellectual framework that is involved in here as well. Could we see this at all in what was known as the Black social gospel and that tradition?
5: I think so. And I would mention here that it was very important for me to center the intellectual history because I wanted to ensure that people reading the book would leave with not only a sense of what Hamer had gone through in her life, but more so what she believed, that they would get a sense of her ideas, certainly how they developed over time, how developments taking place not only in Mississippi, but across the nation and across the globe shaped Fannie Lou Hamer's perspective. And even more importantly, I wanted them to see how this woman who had very limited formal education. She only had a sixth grade education, but she was quite brilliant. And I say this because what is so powerful about her was that she was able, I think, to learn from so many people around her and often just through observation. But particularly, I think her life helps us see the power of the Black intellectual tradition. How, for example, knowledge is passed down generation to generation, how even those who may not have an opportunity to attend formal school are able to pass words of wisdom. They're able to share knowledge, you know, oftentimes through storytelling. I think we can see how Fannie Lou Hamer developed as an intellectual outside of the traditional walls, of a classroom setting, but no less influential and no less impactful. And I think absolutely you can talk about the social gospel within this context. It is deeply tied to Hamer's story.
0: And again, her going to her first political meeting and really getting involved in politics begins when she's 44 years of age. But that's not to say that the first four decades of her life aren't important. They're very important. Right. I want to talk about some of those things. She's born on October 6th. 1917 to a family of sharecroppers in Mississippi, the youngest of 20 children, which is also quite interesting to think about. And her grandparents were enslaved themselves. Were they enslaved near where she grew up? Was this all in Mississippi?
5: Yes. I mean, Fannie Lou Hamer had deep roots in Mississippi. In fact, I think one of the things I talk about in the book, which is so striking, there's a moment where when she's eventually able to travel. I talk about the trip that she takes to the African continent in 64. She reflects on her family and experiences a sense of pain that she doesn't know as much. She certainly knows her grandparents. She spoke about her grandmother in particular. But she talks about that feeling of displacement, which I think many African Americans certainly understand in the context of the 20th century of not knowing much about who, long lost relatives might be. In this case, Hamer had traveled to Guinea and she saw people who she would say resembled some of her relatives. And she wondered, could she be related? But of course, would never know. But yes, she had deep roots in Mississippi. And as you know, stayed in Mississippi for her entire life.
0: She started working as a sharecropper herself at the age of six.
5: Mm-hmm. Yes. And the way this happened was quite extraordinary. Really a somewhat shocking story when you think of it, because Hamer was lured into a life of sharecropping. As I explained, she was born into a sharecropping family. But her parents did not expect her to be sharecropping, certainly not yet at the age of six. Still a very tender age. There's only so much one could do at that age. But Hamer talks about how the white landowner approached her at age six and lured her into sharecropping by telling her that if she would pick cotton, he would give her candy from the store. And of course, one can imagine a six-year-old would find that proposition appealing, but it was a trap. And once she picked the cotton at that moment, she never stopped picking cotton. This, I think, helps us understand broadly what life was like in the Jim Crow South, and particularly how sharecropping was a system of exploitation, one that affected all members of the family, not only the parents in this case, but, you know, as someone as young as six, would be expected and in this case would be lured into working every day, you know, as she would say, from sunup to sundown, very much in, you know, we can see the similarities to the institution of slavery. And I think this particular experience is key to understanding how Hamer emerges as a grassroots activist in Mississippi. She could relate to the people. She truly had a way of speaking to others because she had lived in the same community. I think because of her knowledge, her awareness, she was able to reach people in a way that I think other people could not, for those who came into the community from other places.
0: You said that she never stopped picking cotton. Does that even include her time when she does get involved politically?
5: No. So ultimately, effectively, she becomes a civil rights activist in August 1962. And one of the things that's so interesting about this experience is that she volunteers initially to register to vote. When she learns about her right to vote as a citizen of the United States, she's eager to try. She wants to register to vote. But in doing so, she's ultimately kicked off of the plantation where she worked. The white landowner made it very clear to her that if she did not go back to the courthouse and withdraw her registration, she would have to leave. So she left. And so that effectively marked the moment where she walked away from sharecropping. But in truth, she remained involved. So, for example, later in the late 1960s, she established a farm. So she was still able to not only use her hands, but more so find ways to support other sharecroppers in the community. And of course, her husband continued working, her husband, Perry Papp Hamer. So I think that August 1962 moment is where we see the shift from sharecropping to a life fully devoted to advancing the cause of civil rights.
0: So she was organizing other sharecroppers.
5: Yes, she was, which is so significant. And in fact, she later, when she reflected on what happened in 62, when she was kicked off the plantation, as you can imagine, she was distraught because she recognized that this would hurt her financially, that it would hurt the family. It would cause a strain for her husband to have to take on the full responsibility of meeting all the expenses of the family. But she said that it was a blessing in disguise because it set her free, and it set her free to be able to help her people. And that's the way she spoke about it later. And so she did. She devoted herself to helping other sharecroppers. She knew how exploitative the system was. And so she tried to find strategies. And I think she was quite effective, particularly with Freedom Farm, of helping people build for themselves, grow their own crops, not having to rely on waiting for portions, or shares, as it were, in terms of the sharecropping system. So yes, absolutely. Other sharecroppers, and encourage them to register to vote, played a key role in leading workshops across the South on voting rights. As we were talking, I was even thinking about all of the college campuses she visited. So organized sharecroppers, certainly, but was also trying to reach younger people across the nation, spoke to women, spoke to anyone who would listen, quite frankly.
0: As a young girl, she contracted polio.
5: Mm-hmm.
0: And she was disabled. She did walk with a limp.
5: She did. And as I explained in the book, later on in her life, when she endured a brutal beating in 1963 in Winona, that particular beating worsened the limp and then also led to some other physical ailments. But this is key because one of the things that I emphasize in the book is that Hamer was a Black disabled activist. And we spoke about how she had limited formal education. That certainly set her apart. But the fact that she was a Black disabled woman organizing in Mississippi, that also meant that she was quite different than many of the leaders in the movement, which, as I argue, was a good thing in the sense that what made her different, I think, ultimately made her relate to ordinary people. People trusted her. They would listen to her because they saw her, as one of their own. And absolutely she was. But the irony is that those very same traits meant that other people in the movement sometimes treated her terribly. I mean, there are so many examples of other civil rights leaders speaking to Hamer in very disparaging ways. I think I read about in the book certain moments where even I was shocked to read how leaders who we certainly respect and elevate in our history still just speaking to Hamer in ways that were unbecoming because they did not see her as a leader, even though clearly she was.
0: Her life was, before we get what we recognize today as a modern disability rights movement, sort of seen mm-hmm. as being born in the 1970s. Did she ever talk about being disabled or disability itself?
5: Hamer did reference this. You know, it wasn't one of the primary topics that she grappled with. I think if you look at her speeches primarily throughout the

0: were certainly difficult. You know, she didn't shy away from talking about disability, as she weren't, you know, as she was not also shy about talking about the forced sterilization that she endured in 1961. And so disability was certainly at the forefront, even if it wasn't something that she spoke about as much as she spoke of a range of other topics like voting rights, economic justice, and also women's empowerment.
1: This is Letters in Politics, and we are in conversation about the life of Fannie Lou Hamer. Our guest is Dr. Keisha N. Blaine, award-winning historian of the 20th century United States. She is a associate professor of history at the University of Pittsburgh, also president of the African American Intellectual History Society. She is the author of the book, Until I Am Free, Fannie Lou Hamer's Enduring Message to America. You just referenced my next question, what I want to talk more about, and I learned this from your book. I did not realize it, and it's a very profound part of her story, is that she was, as many African-American women were in this period of time, she was forcibly sterilized. Mm-hmm. Tell me about that.
0: Yes. In 1961, 1 year before she joined the movement, Hamer was hospitalized. She had a small uterine tumor. It was a non-cancerous tumor, and she was supposed to have a fairly small procedure. The white doctor who performed the surgery, unbeknownst to Hamer, actually removed her uterus. And as I explained in the book, that experience in and of itself was traumatic, as one can imagine. But to add insult to injury, he did not tell her what he had done, and she did not find out until after she went back to the plantation and heard people talking about it. The doctor was related to the wife of the plantation owner. And people were whispering about what Hamer had experienced. And when she found out, she confronted him.
1: She found out through the grapevine.
0: Yes, yes. Through gossip, people are talking about her. And it's just devastating to imagine what that must have been like. And she was angry. As you can imagine, she confronted the doctor, and he did not provide an explanation. And as I explained in the book, this was certainly a common practice. It was quite common in Mississippi. In fact, the hospital where Hamer had the procedure done in Sunflower County had many Black women who would go in for all kinds of minor procedures and go through the same experience. And Hamer decided, which is such a, I think, a powerful part of her story, she decided that she would bear witness to this. She decided that she would not keep it to herself, you know, as painful and traumatic as it was for her to endure this. When she joined the movement, she decided that she would speak out about forced sterilizations in order to shed light on the practice, not only because of what was happening in Mississippi, but of course, what was happening across the South and also in other parts of the nation. And so the forced sterilization became a focal point for Hamer's activism. You know, it became a way for her to talk about broadly medical racism, medical violence, and the unique experiences of Black and Brown women, and particularly of impoverished Black and Brown women. It is absolutely a critical part of her story. And one of the things that she brings into her activism when she is organizing a bit later around women's rights, she's once again talking about the forced sterilization, talking about what Black women in particular are enduring at the hands of the state, in this case, through white doctors.
1: Now, I've been gearing all my questions towards her early life, when, of course, her legacy, a lot of that is based on once she gets involved politically. But there is a lot here I found fascinating and that I learned from your book. And so one last question before we get kind of into the 60s here. And that is, she was working in the sharecropper's home as well. That's correct. And
0: yes.
1: And the sharecroppers would not. The white owner of the of the plantation, I guess, would not allow her to eat at the table with them, even though she was working in the home. And she has this quote, sort of her way of getting back at them. Mm-hmm. And I just want to read it quickly because it's so great. And you have it in your book. It's this quote. "Now, one thing that would really bug me was when they would tell me that I couldn't eat at the table with them. I would have to wait for all of them to be finished.

0: So what I'd do was eat first. I would just eat and have myself a time. And maybe some of the things I'd done wasn't right because I would eat out of all the spoons and watch them eat behind me. And whenever they would leave home, I would get in that bathtub because I didn't have one. I would get in that bathtub and I would take me a bubble bath. That was great.
1: Absolutely. You know, and as you were reading that, I thought immediately, and of course, this is a parallel that I draw, you know, in the book, to so many other similar accounts within the context of slavery. You think about so many Black women who were working on plantations, you know, enslaved Black women being treated in the same way, sometimes caring for white children and even cooking the food in the house and not being allowed to sit at the table, not being allowed to, you know, to even be in these spaces. But in a similar way, they found through these acts the ability to resist, to covertly challenge white supremacy. And I wanted to emphasize the story in the book so people would get a glimpse of just the diverse ways that Black people stood up for themselves. Absolutely, Jim Crow in this particular context was a violent and oppressive system. But it's important to know that Black people were constantly resisting. They were not passive. You know, they were trying to dismantle these systems. And sometimes that came through this very small act of taking that bubble bath when you know that you could get in a whole lot of trouble for doing so. So I think that helps people see Hamer's own defiance and the recognition that this was not acceptable, right? That, you know, this was not a system that was fair, and this was her way to push back.
0: So Fannie Lou Hamer goes to the SNCC meeting in 1962. It's at this meeting she learns she actually has a right to vote. This is a good 90 years after the Civil War amendments to the Constitution that were meant for the enfranchisement of Black males at the time. Mm-hmm. It might be shocking to people today to know that for many people, especially who listen to radio, who were alive in 1962, to realize that people didn't realize they had a right to vote.
1: Yes. You know, when I reflect on this, once again, it takes me back to the period of slavery. We know, for example, that white people went to great lengths to ensure that enslaved Black people could not have access to, you know, formal education, that they, you know, created all of these roadblocks to ensure that they would not learn how to read and write. And in a similar way to what we just discussed, Black people resisted and found ways around these strategies. But I think this is also true in the context in which Hamer is living in Mississippi in the early 20th century. There are several things that she points out. One, she emphasizes the fact that she is in a remote area. And this is not to say that it's impossible for information to circulate. But what that means is that there's certain things that simply difficult to get into, you know, whether, you know, even in terms of you know, I think as we're talking, I'm thinking about the process by which people are trying to, you know, circulate even leaflets and pamphlets, for example. It's not easy to get that into the hands of people in certain communities, especially if they are working on, you know, a white plantation where they don't have full autonomy, where they could get in trouble, for example, you know, even if they are trying to gather and strategize. I mean, there are all of these restrictive, I think, measures which suggest that it's not too shocking to imagine that someone like Hamer could be working as a sharecropper and not know her full rights as a citizen of the United States. Keep in mind, too, that, you know, by the early 1960s, only 5% of Black people in the state of Mississippi were registered to vote. We're talking about an estimated 450,000 people in the state at the time. Well, what's the reason? It's absolutely tied to all of these roadblocks. But the truth is, one of the efforts to keep people out of the ballot box is through restricting access to information, making sure people don't actually know what their rights are. And having limited formal education also contributes to this narrative, because Hamer, as I mentioned, you know, did not continue in school past the sixth grade. So there's only so much she would have had access to. So those are some of the circumstances that I think are important to reflect on, to explain why it took so long for Hamer to find out her rights as a citizen of the United States. But what is powerful in the story is that when she finds that out, she is determined to tell everyone. And so, you know, when you look at her speeches, Hamer is constantly referencing the Reconstruction Amendments, as you point out. She's constantly talking about the 13th, 14th, and 15th Amendments because she's emphasizing to people, listen, according to the Constitution, we have these rights. We should not have to be necessarily fighting for rights that have already been granted to us, at least in theory. But, you know, for her, it becomes, I think, a sense of urgency to push people to say, listen, it is, you know, we're talking about in the 1960s. We should have been doing this already. So let's make sure to take full advantage of these rights and push beyond all of these roadblocks.
0: This is less than a decade after the Brown versus Board of Education decision, right, that rested on the argument about the 14th Amendment of equal protection under the law. And that comes, we've done shows about the work of Pauli Murray and, you know, sort of providing the intellectual underpinnings for that and these Civil War amendments. And now we see Fannie Lou Hamer picking up these Civil War amendments and running with them. Can you tell me more about her evolution of thought afterwards about these amendments and about voting in general?
1: Yes, I think one of the things that is so interesting about Hamer is very, I think at the very beginning when she's from 1962 onward, she's constantly going back to the Constitution. She's emphasizing the Constitution as a way to make a larger argument, really to all Americans, to white America in particular, saying that if indeed you are committed to the ideals stated in the Constitution, then you have to support Black political rights. There's really no other way to imagine a democracy if you're going to allow, in the context of Mississippi, you know, 450,000 Black residents essentially not have a voice in how decisions are, you know, and how decisions are being made on a statewide level. So she goes back constantly to the Constitution, and it becomes, I think, for her, the focal point. On the one hand, she recognizes the limitations of that argument insofar as we know that even on the statewide level, there are all of these other laws, you know, such as well, we know things like poll taxes, but in particular, the literacy tests, which she encounters as one way to block her access to the ballot box. So she's aware she's aware that all of these are happening at the same time that she's saying, look at what the Constitution has granted us. But what is also intriguing, I think, about Hamer's development of thought is within a few years, I mean, she goes by the end of 1962, she begins to shift her language from one of primarily civil rights to one of human rights. And this becomes, I think, such an important shift for her because it's reflective of, you know, what happens when you travel. I mean, in particular, we see the power of travel in this case. She's able to have conversations that I think help her see broadly that the struggle that, you know, that she's a part of isn't just one that can be understood in national terms and has to be thought of in a global sort of way. And so she begins to then talk about Black voting rights and political rights broadly as not solely things that are granted by the U.S. Constitution. Certainly they are, but more so that these are rights that should be granted to Black people as part of a larger conversation of human rights. And so I think that is an important development. And it happens quite quickly from 1962 to 1964, but it is part of her development, which makes her message all the more impactful.
0: And this is when our ideas about human rights are also evolving generally. I mean, human rights, our notion of human rights is actually a very modern thing that we have. I do want to ask you about the struggles that she had as a woman within the civil rights and voting rights movements as well. Maybe one way you can talk about this and go anywhere that you like, but this was definitely true, and which most people know Fannie Lou Hamer today for, was what happened at the 1964 Democratic Convention, where she was resisted not just by Democrats, but also by people within the movement. Tell me about that, maybe within the context of what happened at the DNC in 1964.
1: Yes, I think it's important, you know, as you point out, to emphasize that Hamer encountered a lot of resistance at the DNC. And I think she was initially surprised by the amount of resistance that she encountered, specifically from civil rights activists. There are several things, just to provide a bit of context. You know, Hamer, several months before coming to the DNC, had helped to establish the Mississippi Freedom Democratic Party, which played such a pivotal role in the fight for Black political rights, particularly because the MFDP, they were challenging the statewide Democratic Party, which was an all-white Democratic Party. And this, as we know, is part of a broader pattern at this time. Southern Democrats, in this particular context, did not support Black political participation. And Hamer was part of an effort to challenge this. The reason she showed up at the DNC in the first place was because she was trying to pressure the National Party to seat the MFDP, so ultimately give full representation to the party that was inclusive, to the one that was going to represent Mississippi broadly, and not particularly the all-white party that would exclude Black people from the calculation. Things were not going her way. What was offered to her were two seats, and to be specific, two symbolic seats. They were non-voting seats, but they were symbolic. It was this kind gesture to say, we won't seat your group, but you can have this as a gesture, you know, of our appreciation and understanding, one might phrase it that way. Hamer resisted that because she felt like it absolutely fell short of why she had, you know, it fell short of the demands. That's not why she came to the DNC in the first place. However, other civil rights activists saw the utility. They saw the importance of accepting the compromise. Their attitude, for the most part, was this was a good way to build bridges. This was a good way to send a message to particularly Lyndon B. Johnson, you know, and, you know, the National Democratic Party. This was a way to send a message that collaboration was possible. They were essentially thinking about the long game, one might say. And Hamer did not appreciate that approach. She felt like a compromise would ultimately be a defeat. It's one thing to have differences politically or, you know, or ideologically around these concerns, but what is troubling, which I think reveals the gender dynamics as well as even the class dynamics, is that many civil rights activists then approach Hamer in a very condescending way. Roy Wilkins from the NAACP, for example, called her an ignorant woman, which speaks to, you know, his own perceptions of her.
0: To her, you know, face.
1: Yes, which was painful, as you can imagine. And in just going through the you know, the records, I think that's the other part, too, that really stayed with me, is that people certainly spoke about Hamer behind her back, but they often said things to her directly. So she was very clear about where people stood. And there's another interesting exchange that I talk about where several of the leaders, you know, male leaders, are going to Hamer and they're saying, listen, you need to accept the compromise. And they're trying to assert their authority by emphasizing their experience, you know, their experience politically, their knowledge. And again, I mentioned earlier, you know, Hamer has a sixth grade education. She comes to the movement late. She doesn't have a lot of the experience and the networks and all of that. And so several of the male leaders there use that as a way to try to correct her and to tell her she needs to listen to them because they have the right answer. And Hamer resisted, as she often did. And she stood up for herself, even though she was absolutely hurt by some of the remarks that were made to her. And I should just quickly give another example, too, of how they treated her. There's a moment where Martin Luther King Jr. and several others have a meeting in a hotel suite in which they're strategizing and they're talking about discussing the compromise and how to respond. And they hold a meeting without Hamer present, which was intentional on their part because they didn't want her as part of the conversation. But she found out about the meeting and she crashed the party. And she ran there and insisted that she play a part in the dialogue and pressured them to actually move the meeting out of the hotel suite and into the hallway so that more people could be involved. And so these were the kinds of things that she endured. She has an exchange that I talk about in the book with Adam Clayton Powell, who, as we know, is a very well-respected politician.
0: From New York.
1: And right. Mm-hmm. And he's similarly trying to pressure Hamer, telling her, listen, accept the compromise. You need to listen. And she's not listening to him. And so he says to her, do you know who I am? Because he's trying to understand how she could be so resistant to his ideas. And he says, do you know who I am? And she says, I absolutely know who you are. But let me ask you, how many bales of cotton have you picked? How many beatings have you taken? And I think that was a way for her to emphasize to him that she was not going to be swayed by anyone trying to assert any kind of authority over her because of their position, their title, ranking, all of that. She did not care. More to the point, she was saying to him, I have real life experience. And that real life experience makes me just as a valuable leader in this space as you are. And so I hear you. I know who you are, but I'm still resisting your suggestion. And so I think that part of Hamer's story is to me so amazing because you see her pushing against sexism, patriarchy, classism, all of these things. She's resisting in order to make sure that her voice is heard.
0: Tell me about Fannie Lou Hamer and the 1965 Voting Rights Act.
1: Well, one of the things that I find so powerful about her story, I think it's important to understand that she absolutely is one of the people we have to identify as playing a key role in laying the groundwork for the passage of the 65 Voting Rights Act. Hamer, as I think most people will know, since that tends to be, what we tend generally, if you know anything about Hamer, you'll know about her speech at the 1964 convention. So, of course, all of these things are happening behind the scenes and there are all of these discussions about this compromise. But what most people remember to this very day is Hamer giving this very moving testimony about her experiences in Mississippi. She spoke about state-sanctioned violence. She spoke about voter suppression. She spoke about the brutal beatings that she endured in her effort to advance Black political rights. And that was not a small thing because what I often emphasize is Hamer's testimony was so powerful that it terrified the president of the United States. Lyndon B. Johnson at the time ultimately decided to hold an impromptu press conference just to divert attention away from Hamer's speech.
0: He knew Hamer was going to speak. It was going to garner attention, perhaps media attention.
1: Exactly.
0: And so he holds a press conference.
1: Exactly. And that's so important to emphasize because it helps us see how meaningful, how influential that speech actually was. And the irony is he failed in his effort because, for one thing, those who were present who heard Hamer speak in person were moved, deeply moved. But even more so, those who heard the speech later, once the speech was later aired, they were stunned. One of the things that I find intriguing in the process of doing the research, you would be hard-pressed to find anyone who would talk about the 1964 DNC who didn't mention Hamer. It's almost as though nothing else happened at that convention. It's every single account people will talk about that Black woman from Mississippi who gave a speech that, you know, might have moved them to tears, that had them stop in their track, that made them look within and question themselves. There are so many people whose lives were radically transformed because of that speech. The irony is, when Hamer walked away from the DNC, she did not leave feeling like she had accomplished much. She actually left feeling defeated because of the issue, you know, because of the circumstances concerning the compromise that she rejected. And she felt like she didn't leave with the very thing that she wanted. I don't think she even fully grasped how powerful her speech was. But I think that speech ultimately set the stage for a number of key developments. I would argue that Lyndon B. Johnson himself, as much as he tried to block the speech, ended up being moved and transformed by the speech, as so many others were. And it forced him, it was certainly one of the key developments that forced him to shift his perspective. And it was also, I think, the moment, I mean, we sort of look at, we see these moments throughout our history, you know, where we have a particular development that sways public opinion in interesting ways. And we see that, for example, with the Montgomery bus boycott, or even the Emmett Till case. Like, there are all of these moments. And I think the 1964 testimony, Hamer's testimony at that DNC, is another example of a moment in time that has the ability to shift public opinion and get people to recognize that this was not solely a Black problem. This wasn't just, oh, you know, this is African-Americans are having these challenges. No, this is an American problem. Every person in the United States needed to be concerned. They needed to be concerned about the way that Black people are being treated as second-class citizens. And so, without fail, I think the speech laid the groundwork for the passage of the Voting Rights Act, which, as we know, significantly expanded Black political participation. And Hamer has to be credited as one of the activists who made that possible.
0: And people can find this speech pretty easily online if they want to go hear it, especially after what you just said about it. She died in 1977. She wasn't in necessarily a good place when that happened. She was also in need of help and seemed to be ignored largely. Tell me about the end of her life.
1: Yes, one of the things that I discuss in the book, and I have to admit that last chapter was perhaps the most difficult one to write, because I still feel a sense of frustration that someone like Hamer, who devoted her life to helping other people, who was so selfless, ends up toward the end of her life being at a place where she could not often find the help that she needed. You know, it is important to recognize that Hamer, I think, pushed and pushed and pushed until she couldn't push any longer. And there were all of these moments where she was experiencing, I mean, just exhaustion for sure. She was exhausted. She had worked so much. You know, I sometimes, when I even look through the records of her travel itinerary, it's baffling to me how she would just go from city to city to city. Sometimes she would be doing 4 or 5 events in one city, you know, just hardly taking time to rest. She was, if someone invited her to speak, she was there, and she was always willing to support others for, you know, doing a range of different things. She would be there if they asked her to come. And the problem is that not only was she physically exhausted, but she was also dealing with several health issues. She had diabetes untreated. She wasn't paying attention to it. She was just moving along. There was a moment where she was standing in a picket line and just fainted. And I think for so many people around her, it, you know, it was a shock, but it was also the result of her being physically ill, but not actually paying attention to those signs. And there was even another incident where I was so surprised to see where Hamer was instructed, you know, by doctors to just stay home, rest, you know, don't go on the road, you know, just take it easy for a bit. She was still doing interviews. She was still trying to plan trips. And in fact, still traveled at moments where she should not have been traveling. But the point is that toward the end of her life, I think what's so unfortunate is that when she became very sick, and she was also dealing with just a litany of so many bills, so many financial problems at the time, there were days where she could not find anyone to help her. I mean, certainly her husband was there and her family was there to support, but there were days where she would express frustration that she wanted to see her friends. She wanted to see others. People were busy and doing other things and not always able to come by to see her, and she would grow frustrated. And so towards the end of her life, we see clear evidence that she was battling depression, that she was feeling distraught about her life in many ways. And she was never, I think, regretful of anything she had done. And she was absolutely remained committed towards the very end. But I think she felt really sad that she did not have a lot of the people who she spent her life, you know, helping around her in her time of need. And she passed away in March of 1977. You know, she had developed breast cancer and, as I said, a host of other health issues. When she passed away, I think it was so hard for me to write about in the book because, of course, she has this lovely funeral and so many people come, you know, all these people show up and they talk about her life and her legacy. But it's just those last few years where she felt so down and expressed frustration that she couldn't find people. I think that's what stays with me the most, is how hard it is for people who fight for others oftentimes don't have those very same people they're fighting for. They don't have them around. That's hard.
0: Dr. Keisha N. Blaine has been our guest. She is Associate Professor of History at the University of Pittsburgh. She's also President of the African American Intellectual History Society. And she has joined us for a conversation on her book called Until I Am Free, Fannie Lou Hamer's Enduring Message to America. Dr. Blaine, that was a wonderful conversation, and I thank you.
1: Thank you for having me.
0: That does it for Letters and Politics. The show is produced by Deanna Martinez. Kristen Thomas is the engineer. 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I'm Mitch Jezrich, and I thank you for listening.

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1: And I'm Jeff Bennett. On the NewsHour tonight, Dr. Anthony Fauci pleads the fifth at a congressional hearing on the origins of the COVID virus.
0: The U.S. and Saudi Arabia strike Iran-backed militias who they accuse of targeting oil facilities. Could the latest attacks further widen the conflict?
1: And a look at why more single women are buying homes than ever before, outpacing single men.
2: I'm 2 years out of school, I'm making good money now, and I want to just generate some more wealth.

0: 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Friends of the NewsHour, including the Arthur D. Collins Jr. Foundation and George D. Hanby III. Nell, Martha, and Mary Minow, in honor of the life and legacy of their parents, Newton and Josephine Baskin Minow, and Julie and Robin Powell, through Fidelity Charitable. 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Thank you.
1: Welcome to the NewsHour. A stunning moment on Capitol Hill today. Dr. Anthony Fauci, the face of America's COVID response, refused to answer questions before a Senate committee, repeatedly invoking his Fifth Amendment rights. The hearing, chaired by Republican Senator Rand Paul, was meant to probe the origins of COVID-19 and whether Fauci misled Congress and the public. Fauci called Paul's pursuit of him an unhinged obsession.
2: Fauci helped to lead the White House response for Presidents Trump and Biden and is now retired from government service. But he appeared today under congressional subpoena. He then took the Fifth more than 100 times to protect himself from self-incrimination. Ali Rogan begins our coverage with this report.
3: The American people deserve answers.
4: Answers Senator Rand Paul pledged to extract from his witness about the origins of the COVID-19 pandemic. The Kentucky Republican is chair of the Senate Homeland Security and Governmental Affairs Committee and subpoeted Dr. Anthony Fauci to testify after he refused to do so voluntarily.
3: The whole truth and nothing but the truth. So help you God.
4: In his opening statement, Senator Paul accused Dr. Fauci of a cover-up as the pandemic unfolded. He said Fauci's private writings show he suspected the virus originated in a lab in Wuhan, China, where researchers were studying bat coronaviruses. But in public, Fauci said it started with animal-to-human contact, with a live animal market near the lab playing a critical intermediary role.
3: Publicly, Anthony Fauci promoted the theory that the virus arose naturally, while privately, he was well aware of a mountain of evidence suggesting the virus originated in the lab.
4: Senator Paul has been investigating Dr. Fauci for years and has repeatedly argued for criminal charges. He holds Fauci responsible for funding research that Paul says unleashed the virus and killed so many Americans. Several government agencies, including the Department of Energy and the CIA, now favor the lab leak theory with varying degrees of confidence. However, a 2023 intelligence assessment maintains that several key agencies are divided over the true origin of the pandemic. Many scientists disagree with the lab leak theory as well, and the precise answer to the origins of COVID-19 has not been and may never be definitively settled.
3: Your own words demonstrate that you understood the influence you exercised.
4: Paul also argued that Fauci pushed federal and local leaders to enforce lockdowns. He cited notes Fauci kept on a government computer, which read like diary entries, sections of which Paul obtained and released days ago.
3: You argue that you did not personally issue every lockdown order, close every school, or impose every mandate. But officials across the country invoked your authority to justify these decisions.
4: In the diary, Fauci says he advised New York City Mayor Bill de Blasio in favor of a shelter-in-place order. Ultimately, state and local officials made those decisions. In his opening remarks, Fauci defended a record of congressional cooperation.
5: I have appeared multiple times for hearings in the Senate and the House, usually under oath, and sat for several days-long transcribed sworn interviews answering questions about the very issues that are now the subject of this hearing.
4: But he said that cooperation would not continue today, his first sworn testimony since former President Joe Biden preemptively pardoned him on his last day in office.
5: Although it pains me to do so, because of the respect I have for the legislative branch of government and my decades-long record of cooperating with Congress, under the advice of my attorneys, I will invoke my right under the Fifth Amendment of the Constitution.
4: It didn't stop Republicans on the committee from asking questions.
6: Were you told that senior FDA officials were given dozens, shown dozens of safety signals associated with the COVID injection?
5: On the advice of counsel, I respectfully declined to answer. Institution.
7: What color tie are you wearing?
5: On the advice of counsel, I respectfully declined to answer.
4: Another set of unanswered questions, whether the National Institutes of Health funded a controversial type of research at the Wuhan lab. At issue are so-called gain-of-function studies, which test lab-enhanced viruses to see how they react in the real world, and whether the NIH was funding that work before the outbreak. Fauci denies this.
3: The decision to fund dangerous gain-of-function research in Wuhan, China, will likely go down in history as perhaps one of the worst public health decisions.
6: What makes today's hearing particularly disappointing?
4: For their part, Democrats defended Dr. Fauci and dismissed today's hearing as a waste of time.
6: One-sided investigations designed to validate predetermined conclusions do not serve the American people who sent us to actually undercover the truth and to solve problems.
8: You are not recognized.
4: At one point, Dr. Fauci's lawyer tried to interject to defend his client. Senator Paul refused to recognize him, and the lawyer was ejected from the hearing. Fauci's decision to invoke his Fifth Amendment privilege raises questions as to whether he could be charged over that. Former federal prosecutor Jessica Roth says anyone can assert their Fifth Amendment right if they believe they could be prosecuted.
9: Now, Fauci, based on the statements that Senator Paul has made, that make it clear that he is very much interested in prosecuting Mr. Fauci based on his past conduct, may reasonably anticipate that his testimony before this panel could be used in an effort to investigate future lines of inquiry and subject him to a prosecution for perjury based on his prior statements.
4: Today, Senator Paul said he intends to seek contempt of Congress charges for Fauci and that he has secured a vote next week. For the PBS NewsHour, I'm Allie Rogan.
2: For more on today's hearing, Dr. Fauci and his legacy, we're joined by Catherine Wu, staff writer with The Atlantic. Her latest piece, The Unmaking of Anthony Fauci, focuses on all of this and how Fauci's career brought him to this moment. Katie, welcome back to the NewsHour. Thanks for joining us.
10: Thanks so much for having me again.
2: I want to start with this debate over the origins of COVID-19, which Dr. Fauci was asked about repeatedly today, and I know that you've covered. As Ali has just reported, there are now government agencies that support this lab leak theory, the idea that the virus originated from a lab in China, but there's still a real divide, including scientists who don't agree with that theory. So in all your reporting, has that consensus changed over time, and where does that leave us in the way of answers today?
10: I'd say among scientists, especially virologists and evolutionary biologists, who are going to be among the most qualified to weigh in on this matter, the consensus has largely been the same for the past few years, that the preponderance of evidence that we have so far points to a natural origin, that this virus spilled over from a wild animal into the human population, as so many other pathogens that we know about have. That's not definitive, exactly as you point out. There is still open debate on this, and people will continue to litigate this for, I think, a very long time yet. But at least among scientists, that's where the consensus stands.
2: I know you were following along with today's hearing. So what did you make of the fact that Dr. Fauci invoked his Fifth Amendment rights over 100 times? Did you expect that to happen?
10: It always sounds strange to say this, but I think I did, largely because it really speaks to the amount of danger that he is under. I mean, he has been threatened so repeatedly with prosecution. It was ultimately a defense mechanism, and that's what the Fifth Amendment is there for, right? To protect people from dubious claims and to protect them from undue harm. He was doing that because he had been threatened with this very, very real and repeated attack from his political opponents at this point. And so because he is no longer covered by the presidential pardon that Joe Biden issued him at the start of 2025 and only covered him up until the date the pardon was issued, anything that he could have said in this testimony could have been construed as a lie, and someone might have gone after him in an attempt to make him perjure himself.
2: You detail in your latest piece really well the arc of his entire career, what made him the public health leader that he is, but also the campaign, as you describe it, against him after President Trump retook office. What was that campaign like? What did that entail?
10: I think a very apt word for it at this point is petty. I mean, one of the first things that Trump did in his second term was to strip Fauci of his federally sponsored security detail, which he had had for, almost 5 years at that point, for very legitimate reasons. He and his family have continued to receive very serious, very detailed death threats from people who have been unhappy with him. Trump's officials went on to tear down a mural with Fauci's face. They went on to fire some of his closest colleagues at the National Institutes of Health. They even ousted his wife, who was not even at the department that he ran. I think there have just been some very targeted personal attacks to the point where many of his colleagues and former colleagues have said it seems like essentially everything Tony Fauci touched, they have attempted to dismantle, destroy, or obliterate so that there is no legacy left.
2: You also laid out in your piece how he was able to navigate over the course of his career, both the scientific world and also the political world. What did you hear from people who worked with him along the way and what they thought of him?
10: Right. I think Fauci is maybe the nation's most consummate non-political scientist, and he has described himself this way, I think, for a very long time, for decades even, starting especially in the 80s as he came to widespread recognition for his work on HIV/AIDS. He was really using his allegiance to the facts, him speaking for science, really just sticking to the evidence as almost cover or a compass to navigate the sort of maze that is Washington politics. If he stuck to the facts, he stuck to the science, who can argue with that? Shouldn't that be kind of a bipartisan interest? And it was for a very, very, very long time. He served under half a dozen presidential administrations, and presidents from both sides of the aisle loved him. He was incredibly successful. I think it speaks to his shrewdness, his very clear political strategy of ironically remaining statedly unpolitical, but that did start to break down once COVID hit under Trump's first administration.
2: You also write about a man for whom legacy seems to be very important. And as we mentioned, your piece is titled The Unmaking of Anthony Fauci. So what do the last few years and also today's hearing mean for his legacy?
10: Right. I think we're talking about two sides of the same coin here. A man who became such a public fixation means that he was viewed by some as an undisputed hero and to others an undisputed villain. There's been very little in between in recent years. And so for all the praise that was heaped on him during the early days of the pandemic for kind of being our savior or the anti-Trump or the person who was speaking truth in the middle of chaos, there was also immense criticism for all of the pandemic policies that people considered controversial or worried were harmful. And so blame has really been heaped on him. He's become a scapegoat. He's become not just the face of the pandemic response, but the face of, you know, the idea that COVID may have started as a lab leak. People desperately want someone to blame. They desperately want to hold someone culpable. And he has become that person.
2: All right, that is Catherine Wu, staff writer with The Atlantic, joining us tonight. Katie, good to see you. Thank you so much.
10: Thank you so much for having me.
2: The brief pause in the war with Iran appears to be over. The U.S. has launched its first airstrike since last weekend. And tonight, President Trump used blunt language to threaten Iran with further strikes in response to new Iranian attacks on a U.S. base in Jordan.
1: And the war appears to be spreading, with a new explosion reported in Egypt today and joint U.S.-Saudi strikes on Iraq. Nick Schifrin has our report.
7: In Iraq's Nineveh province, the aftermath of an airstrike and a sign of war widening across borders. Joint U.S.-Saudi strikes targeting Iranian-backed militia groups turn what the U.S. says were militia bases into crushed concrete. to target Iraqi militias known as Popular Mobilization Forces that the U.S. says has been responsible for more than 30 drone attacks in the past 3 days, including on key Saudi oil facilities. Today, the militia said the strikes killed 20. Mourners chanted, "Death to America."
11: It's a great honor to have the Prime Minister of Iraq with us.
7: Iraq's new prime minister is balancing U.S. demands to disarm the militias with deep Iranian influence in Iraq. And today, the Iraqi government said it would, quote, confront any violation of Iraq's sovereignty and prevent any source from using Iraqi territory to threaten neighboring states. But it was Iran last night that threatened neighboring states even before the U.S.-Saudi strikes. Iran released video of what it said were missiles targeting U.S. bases in Jordan. Usually, Iran calls these launches a response to U.S. strikes, but it called these offensive and preemptive. The U.S. says they caused no damage. But this afternoon, President Trump vowed to respond.
11: So we had five rocket shot going 8,500 miles an hour, and all five rockets were knocked down to the ground. But they nevertheless took a shot, so it's our turn.
7: This morning, he went further, telling Fox News, quote, "We're going to beat the effing S out of them." The war is also spreading from Yemen. Houthi rebels, which also receive weapons and support from Iran, have attacked Saudi Arabia, downing a Saudi drone. And overnight, they attacked another Saudi ship and threatened to begin tolling in the Bab el-Mandeb, 1,300 miles southwest of the Strait of Hormuz and the gateway to the Red Sea. It all makes for a complicated map. U.S. and Israeli strikes into Iran. Iranian strikes on ships and on the U.S.'s Gulf allies. And now, militia strikes from Iraq and Saudi and U.S. strikes into Iraq, and the Houthis in Saudi Arabia trading attacks. And late today, a new strike in a new country, Egypt. An American-owned gas storage tanker on fire that President Trump suggested today was also caused by an Iranian-backed group. Energy experts tell me tonight that the explosion in Egypt is very significant because if it proves to be a drone strike, it signals Iran and its allies could be targeting a third shipping choke point, the Suez Canal. The incident took place at the port of Damietta, just west of the Suez. Of course, Iran already has a chokehold on the Strait of Hormuz. And as we just reported, the Houthis are threatening the Bab el-Mandeb. And so in total, if the Suez is threatened, that cuts off 20% of the world's energy supplies. Amna, as one expert put it to me, this takes the war in Iran to a new level. It is also the first apparent incident in the Mediterranean, and it could threaten Egypt's both energy supply and economy, which is heavily dependent on the Suez.
2: Separately, Nick, I know you're covering what we're learning about how some in the region could possibly respond to President Trump's threats to potentially escalate the war in Iran.
7: Yeah, absolutely. PBS NewsHour has learned tonight that Khalid bin Salman, Saudi Arabia's defense minister, also Crown Prince Mohammed bin Salman's younger brother, is meeting at the White House. Saudi Arabia is concerned that President Trump could escalate the war with Iran and is being urged to escalate by Israel. And so Khalid bin Salman wanted to reiterate the kingdom's belief that escalation could lead to unknown consequences, including Iranian attacks on Arab capitals, desalination plants, and commercial centers. Now, today, an Israeli senior official told me and other reporters that in their meeting yesterday, between President Trump and Prime Minister Benjamin Netanyahu, Netanyahu did not urge President Trump to escalate, but did go through the options on Iran and raised the possibility that the U.S. expand the current naval blockade to block land routes into Iran. A separate Israeli official told me today that Israel's concerned about the current U.S. strategy being a kind of lack of decision, neither escalation nor all-out diplomacy. And this official suggested to me that that was not sustainable. And that is a concern, Amna, that I've actually heard from other U.S. officials as well.
2: All right, Nick Shiffrin, thank you very much.
7: Thank you.
1: For perspective, we turn now to Faisal Estrabadi, a former Iraqi diplomat and the founding director of the Center for the Study of the Middle East at Indiana University, Bloomington. Thank you for being with us.
12: My pleasure.
1: So how significant is it that the U.S. and Saudi Arabia bombed a militia group in Iraq? Do you see this as a true expansion of the war?
12: Well, I think it's extremely significant. First of all, remember, Iraq has a new government. That government has actually reached out to Saudi Arabia. The foreign minister was in the Saudi capital just before the prime minister came to Washington 10 days ago. And there had been hopes of restoring better relations with Saudi Arabia. This attack by the militias from Iraqi soil into Saudi Arabia complicates all of that. The American-Saudi response is an escalation. True, the Americans have hit these groups before, but to my knowledge, it's the first time that Saudi Arabia has participated in striking Iraqi soil, actually since the 1991 Kuwait War.
1: How much operational control does Iran have versus these militias operating on their own?
12: Iran has tremendous control over these militias. These militias would not be doing this if Iran did not want them to. If Iran did not direct them to. Although they are also funded through various nefarious means from within Iraq, Iran has historically funded these groups. It arms them, it trains them. I do not know if it specifically has transferred the technology for manufacturing drones, but it has certainly transferred the technology for manufacturing other weapons to such groups in the last 20 years.
1: Saudi Arabia spent 5 months avoiding direct combat. What pulled Riyadh out into the open now? What were the risks of staying on the sidelines?
12: Well, I mean, there is a question of national pride and a limit to which the Saudis can take continued violation of their territory and their sovereignty. The Iraqi prime minister has said, as your report points out, that

0: other attacks and show that these groups will suffer consequences and cannot hide behind an international boundary.
1: This war has now pulled in Saudi Arabia, Iraq, Jordan, Lebanon within recent weeks. What's really driving this expansion?
0: Well, the war itself, I would argue, the attack on Iran itself lacked a vision for what its intent was. Every sort of announced policy objective that the President of the United States announced at the very beginning of this war was compromised away in the initial ceasefire agreement that the United States and Iran signed, which of course is now passé, well past its events. But there has been no focus. There was no obvious strategic objective that could be achieved by this war, which it seems to me is a reason that previous American administrations over the last five decades did not choose this option. It was always a possibility, indeed a probability, that Iran's response would be to make this a regional war with consequences throughout the region. And of course, the number of states Iran has attacked is much longer than the list that you began this question with.
1: Well, given that, is there any framework left right now for de-escalation?
0: I hope so, because continued conflict is in nobody's interest in the region, and certainly not in Iraq's interest. My hope is that at some point the Iranian government will come to the conclusion that it has in fact survived this war, which both the Israelis and the Americans assumed would not be the case. It has survived. That is the single most important fact to it, that it has not successfully been overthrown through these through the attacks, and therefore that it is now in its interests to de-escalate. The problem, of course, now is that the control over the Strait of Hormuz has become, since the war, a part of the equation, and that's a difficult conundrum to solve.
1: Faisal Estrabadi, thank you for speaking with us this evening. We appreciate it.
0: Always my pleasure. Thank you.

0: In the day's other headlines, the Federal Reserve held interest rates steady for a fifth straight time, but not without disagreement. Three Fed officials voted in favor of raising rates amid ongoing inflation concerns and the spike in energy prices due to the Iran war. Speaking at a press conference, Fed Chair Kevin Warsh characterized the divisions as a good family fight. Some economists believe the Fed could raise rates at its next meeting in September, but Warsh said the central bank will let the data dictate its actions.
1: We will be watching inflation data over the period ahead, but I also don't want you to leave the misimpression that we're sort of breathlessly waiting that. My own judgment is this is a period of watchful thinking, not watchful waiting.
0: For his part, President Trump stood behind the Fed chair today, calling Warsh a, quote, brilliant guy. Mr. Trump has frequently pushed the Fed to lower rates and today blamed what he called a political board for keeping rates where they are. Also today, President Trump unveiled a $22 billion overhaul of Washington Dulles International Airport in his latest effort to remake the D.C. region.
2: Within a few years, it'll be rated the best airport in the country. So modern airport.
0: In the Oval Office this afternoon, Mr. Trump and Transportation Secretary Sean Duffy laid out plans for new passenger terminals and a parking garage. The plan would also eliminate those people movers, the shuttles used for decades to transport passengers to and from the main terminal. The White House says the price tag would largely be split between the airport's authority and the airlines operating there. Secretary Duffy says construction could start as soon as next spring. In Japan, this week's 6.8 magnitude earthquake has killed at least 18 people, and rescue workers are scrambling to find survivors. Entire houses were leveled in the hard-hit city of Kumamoto. Officials say five people were killed and others are believed trapped in the debris of a nearby paper factory. Some of the worst damage was at a shopping mall that suffered a gas explosion. At least three people remain missing there. Japan's military and even firefighters from Taiwan have joined the rescue effort, which the country's prime minister says is urgent.

0: urgent.
1: Even now, there are people waiting to be rescued, and this is a race against time. We will marshal all available resources on the ground to save and rescue as many people as possible.
0: Sweltering heat is adding to the challenges facing rescue workers and raising further concerns for anyone still trapped. This is the second deadly quake to hit Kumamoto in the last 10 years. Russian authorities today charged the founder of the social media platform Telegram with aiding terrorism. They accuse Pavel Durov of failing to remove content from Telegram's platform, which Ukraine has used to carry out attacks. The Russian-born billionaire lives overseas and could face life in prison in Russia if convicted. He has previously accused Moscow of trying to suppress free speech. Meantime, in western Russia, columns of thick smoke could be seen after Ukraine says it struck a logistics facility and two major oil refineries. Ukraine has stepped up its long-range attacks on Russian energy targets in an effort to damage Russia's war effort and its economy. In entertainment news, the K-pop group BTS announced today they will not submit their music for consideration at next year's Grammy Awards. It comes 1 month after the Recording Academy unveiled a new category for Asian pop set to debut at next year's ceremony. In a statement, the group's seven members said, quote, "We hope our music can be heard and loved for what it is, rather than being divided by region or language." Critics of the new category say it echoes a long pattern at the Grammys of steering artists into racially and ethnically defined lanes, from the decades-long siloing of black artists into R&B and rap categories, while they were passed over for top honors. On Wall Street today, stocks sank following that Fed rate decision. The Dow Jones Industrial Average lost more than 1,100 points by the close. The Nasdaq dropped more than 400 points, or nearly 2%. The S&P 500 also ended sharply lower. And Irish singer-songwriter Glenn Hansard has died. Hansard won an Oscar for Falling Slowly from the film Once, in which he also starred. He also had a role in a hit 1991 movie, The Commitments, and performed in bands as a solo artist, earning a Grammy nomination in 2016. He started out as a busker on the streets of Dublin before building his musical and acting career. His management team says he died in a motorcycle crash in Dublin early this morning. Glenn Hansard was 56 years old. Still to come on the NewsHour, firefighters in France and Spain race against time to combat raging wildfires. A journalist on the weekend she spent with the far-right group, the Proud Boys. And Broadway star Jasmine Amy Rogers gives her brief but spectacular take on growing up as a theater kid.
2: This is the PBS NewsHour from the David M. Rubenstein Studio at WETA in Washington, headquarters of PBS News.
3: Crews are battling to control wildfires that have spread rapidly across parts of Europe, forcing the evacuation of more than 330,000 people across France, Spain, and Portugal. 15 deaths have been reported so far. Already nearly 500,000 acres have burned, and now a fourth heat wave threatens to worsen conditions. Here's how one French resident described the destruction.
4: We are powerless today. It has eaten everything in its path. It has invaded us completely. It has eaten all of our forest heritage. It's moving. It's moving, so we are forced to do what we can with what we have today because we lack resources tremendously. It's very, very complicated today, you see, and it is here today and it has eaten everything.
3: Hundreds of firefighters are working to contain the flames, but the scope and the speed of the fires is straining water bombers and pushing emergency response systems to their limits. For more on the fires and the response, I'm joined now by Kieran Nugent. He's vice president of the International Association of Wildland Fire. He joins us from Southwest Ireland. Kieran, welcome to the NewsHour. Thanks for joining us.
5: Good evening.
3: So wildfires, we should point out, are not new across Europe. But what is different about this year's fires and the challenges that they're presenting for firefighters?
5: Yeah, I think the key thing with these fires is the scale and intensity, obviously, but also that they're early. And the big part about these fires is the synchronicity, the simultaneous events that are happening in France and Spain and now in other parts of Europe. Those large-scale simultaneous fires, they're a strain on the available resources, both within the states involved, within the countries involved, like France and Spain, but also in terms of the shared resources that we have in Europe, they're now under strain. And again, we've seen Europe basically cook, roasted in an initial heat wave. So these fires are earlier in the fire season than we would usually expect to see in Europe. And obviously that ferocity now is coming at an earlier point in our fire season. So there's more to go in this.
3: You mentioned the heat wave. Are there other specific conditions that are helping to fuel these fires?
5: We've had this climate change projection. So there's these fires are connected with that. It's not the sole reason, but that heat wave events, those heat waves are becoming more frequent. We had a heat wave last year also in Europe. Some of the studies are showing that heat wave events that should be happening without climate change, that would happen every 50 years, are now happening every 5 years because of the increase in average temperatures that we have. And that's a problem. So we've been in a heat dome, what they're describing as a high pressure heat dome over Europe. We're on the edge of it here in Ireland. But I think in that sense, the continent has had a month, 6 weeks more to basically reduce the moisture in all of the vegetation, in all of these forests on farmland now. All of these areas are subject to drought and are now available to burn. And that's what's happening here. And it's a widespread problem. Over half of Europe is now subject to drought or near drought conditions. And that fire risk is now being seen in countries where we don't normally see that, including us here on the fringes of Europe.
3: So you're seeing an increased fire risk, more intense fires coming earlier in the season, year after year. Are the current emergency response systems where they need to be? Have they evolved to meet the current threat? And if not, what needs to happen?
5: Yeah, so we're looking at some of the most advanced fire management systems in Europe and some of those advanced systems in the world. In Spain and France, they have big wildfire resources. They're used to dealing with wildfires. And I suppose what we're seeing now, not just in Europe, but in lots of places, the limits of what we can do in terms of response, we're reaching those limits. And it now becomes apparent that we have to do more than just respond to fires. We have to do a lot of other things to prepare landscapes and to prepare societies for these types of events. These types of wildfire events require a much, much broader, more integrated approach. Prevention becomes part of that. The detection and monitoring of fires, fire science becomes part of that. But the real work of this is going to happen on the land in Europe. It's about how we manage our farmland, keeping farmers on the land. We've lost a lot of farming activity across Europe as farmers get older and the people move away. We have lost a lot of the ability to graze these areas. We need to restore that, and we need to keep those landscapes and the vegetation as fuel in those landscapes under control. So much, much more needs to be done than just firefighting. It's about preparing those landscapes to contain fire and to adapt to that. That's a big adaptation process.
3: And Kieran, if some of those steps, prevention and adaptation, were started to put in place even now, is that enough time? Is that enough effort that could help to prevent another record-breaking fire season next year?
5: I think we have to start where we are sometimes. And a lot of work has been happening in Spain and France and countries like this. There has been a realization for several years that this is getting becoming a bigger issue. So the European Union, the European Commission, is like the government of Europe, has released a policy paper earlier in spring describing how the types of measures that member states should be supporting in terms of vegetation control, fuels control, protecting rural communities, investment in fire detection systems, investment in fire monitoring systems. All of these things have to be done in concert. Many of the southern European countries have very advanced fire science communities. They have very advanced techniques on fire, and they're able to share those with other countries like us here in Ireland that are new to this problem. And again, a lot of the things that are happening, this is not the first time these have happened, but it's the first time it's happened at scale. And now we have this simultaneous nature to it. So certainly there are very, very clear signals that the way we manage our land, the way we adapt, that has to start changing possibly more faster than it has been.
3: We know there's still weeks to go in this fire season, so we hope all the firefighters and residents are able to stay safe. But Karen Nugent, we thank you so much for joining us, for your time and for your

0: Nationwide, 20 million single women own homes in the U.S. That's almost 3 million more than single men. Our economics correspondent, Paul Solman, looks at why women are deciding to buy and the unexpected fallout some face.
1: Paul, welcome to my home.
2: 31-year-old Maya Dantzler just closed on her very first house in Charlotte, North Carolina. She's been living in a very cool apartment in a converted cotton mill, but this is now home.
1: This is my primary. Look at this, Paul.
2: A spacious main bedroom.
1: I have two closets.
2: A sole homeowner.
1: You see this? Beautiful.
3: I graduated from Emory with my MBA. I'm 2 years out of school. I'm making good money now. And I want to just generate some more wealth.
2: Dantzler's hardly an outlier. The share of home buyers who are single women has just about doubled since 1981. Last year, there were 20 million of them.
4: The increase over the last decade has really been for all categories of single women. So that's never married, that's divorced, that's separated. We've seen growth among all of those different components.
2: Economist Odetta Kushi says young women like Dantzler are often buying homes once they get a degree.
4: Their income has grown alongside that higher educational attainment, and so they're using it to purchase that first home.
2: Now, it wasn't until 1974's Equal Credit Opportunity Act that women could reliably even get a mortgage. But now that they can...
4: The homeownership rate for these women over the last 40 years has surpassed that of single men.
5: I think a lot of single women really want a place to call their own, and so they're not waiting to get married anymore.
2: Realtor Maureen Mahood is a single homeowner herself. She says it makes sense that single women outpace single men as home buyers.
5: We love our home. We want to decorate it. We want to do the things. And men, in some instances, don't want to be that domestic. They want to live in an apartment where everything's taken care of. Maybe they want to invest their money instead of buying a home.
2: And apartment living can be, well, intrusive.
6: I was on a fourth floor with someone above me.
7: Making noise.
6: Yes. I found out he was a very small man who walked around like he was a very large man.
2: So last December, Jennifer Nelson bought her own place.
6: My mortgage, my property tax, and my insurance are like $400 less a month than I was paying just for rent.
2: Nelson, who lost her husband 6 years ago, is still unpacking in a house that's finally given her a fresh start.
6: I think it's helped me with like my confidence, and I call myself Jennifer 2.0, my life the second time around and what I'm doing moving forward.
2: So the fact of owning your own home after your husband passed is a positive emotionally?
6: Yes, absolutely. For me, it's been very empowering and definitely helped me feel like I'm getting back to like myself and figuring out who I am moving forward.
2: But for some women homeowners, there's a surprising downside.
8: Sometimes guys, especially here in the South, feel like having a house or owning a house is what a man does for his presumed wife.
2: Tiffany Tate made that discovery in her 20s when she went on a date in Charlotte.
8: I knew pretty quickly he wasn't a match because I mentioned, hey, I think I'm going to start looking at houses. I'm tired of paying rent. You know, I don't have many other financial obligations, so I'm going to start that process and just see what's out there. And I will never forget that he basically said, well, why would you want to buy a house? What would a guy do for you?
2: Her life has changed since then. Tate's now a divorced single mother. She bought a new house in Winston-Salem for herself and her daughter, from which she runs her own business.
9: Hello, everyone. Happy Wednesday.
2: She'd be happy to have a partner, but she says too many of the men she's dating are paralyzed by the past.
8: Sometimes people will just say flat out, like, wow, you do all of this by yourself. Men will say things like, oh, well, you know, I want to be like you when I grow up. And that's a
2: is
8: very...
2: Is this somebody you might be dating?
8: Yes, yes. It is.
2: Somebody actually said that
8: Someone actually said that, yes. I want to be like you when I grow up, or, oh, hey, big money, or...
2: Has somebody called you big money?
8: Yes, it is an immediate ick, immediate turnoff, but yes.
2: But let's face it, financially independent women can be threatening, says Stephanie O'Connell, author of The Ambition Penalty.
10: There is a growing body of research that shows that when women outpace men on traditional markers of masculinity, particularly financial markers, wealth, status, income, for example, they face backlash.
11: That you do Yeah, Marsha, I'm home, dear.
2: Since men have traditionally been defined as the breadwinners.
10: A lot of the idea of masculinities is built on the premise of being not like women. And so if women are claiming their access to independence, to power, to wealth, to status, things that homeownership represents, then it is like women are taking something away from men who perceive their identity as being based around that ideal.
2: Of course, that's not all men. Not Jennifer Nelson's boyfriend, for example.
12: There's definitely a reason why, obviously, he's stuck around for 2.5 years, because it's been not intimidating enough to run him off. He's also the son of a very confident woman. He's used to being around intelligent, competent, independent women.
13: I'm going to take out this door, and I'm going to turn this into an arch.
2: As for first-time homeowner Maya Dantzler, her focus is on design, not dates.
13: If a home is going to stop you from wanting to date me, you probably were never the right person for me anyway.
2: Because for Dantzler, and lots of other single women, well, it might be nice to have a man around the house, not a man who cares whether or not the house is theirs. For the PBS NewsHour, Paul Solman in Charlotte, North Carolina.
14: The Proud Boys were founded a decade ago, but the far-right group gained notoriety for being heavily involved in the January 6th attack on the U.S. Capitol. Several leaders of the organization were convicted of seditious conspiracy before receiving clemency from President Trump. Like many large membership groups, some divides emerge between national leadership and the more than 150 local chapters. That is how Jen Gulbeck ended up in the backwoods of North Carolina earlier this year. She documented her weekend with the Cape Fear chapter of the Proud Boys for Esquire magazine. She's also a professor at the University of Maryland, where her research includes a focus on social media and online extremism. Welcome to the NewsHour.
15: Thank you.
14: So just as a reminder for our audience, the Proud Boys are labeled as an extremist group by the FBI. They're described as far-right, neo-fascist group by extremism researchers. They have articulated anti-immigrant, anti-Muslim, misogynistic views. You literally reached out to every single chapter to see if anyone would host you. Why? What did you hope to learn?
15: I think it's important that we see all this discourse online across the spectrum. Some of it goes very extreme, but I'm really interested in, like, what are these people like on the ground? How much does their online behavior match what they say and do offline? And I think the best way to do that is to go talk to them and listen. So yeah, I emailed every chapter in the country, and one chapter agreed to talk to me.
14: So what did you find about how that online behavior matched with them in the real world? They describe themselves as a men's club, right? What did you see with them in your time there?
15: I was really expecting it to be this very kind of bro-y, kind of toxic relationship that they had with each other. They definitely are a men's club. They actually have very warm friendships, but all those things that you just said, the anti-Muslim sentiment, the misogyny, the very far-right ideology, absolutely is there in person. So there's a real match to online, but when they're with each other, talking within the group, they're very friendly and warm. They drove me out to their clubhouse and gun range, scanned me for electronics before to make sure I couldn't be tracked on my way out there. Mm-hmm. And we spent half the day, them shooting guns on the gun range. They had a chapter meeting that I was not allowed to attend, but I did talk to a couple people during that, and then had dinner and drinks on their porch. So the way the day flowed is what I expected.
14: Yeah.
15: The way that they were with each other was a little surprising.
14: What do you mean by that?
15: I thought they would be a little more cruel with each other, a little harsh, in a way that men can sometimes get. Mm. I didn't see a lot of that, but I did see a lot of hostility towards groups that they saw on the outside. They would call them Antifa, mm-hmm. their local liberal groups, trans people. That has been in a special focus of them. That was right out there in front, and they're not shy about hiding those beliefs.
14: Tell me more about the line of thinking as you learned in your time with them, because this is a group that they debuted in a far-right media outlet that's led by an avowed white nationalist, right? They have fought in a very violent way with Black Lives Matter marchers and protesters, and they describe themselves to you as anti-racist. How do those two things line up?
15: They definitely don't mean anti-racist in the way that people on the left would think of that term. They don't see themselves as white nationalists, and there are plenty of members of the Proud Boys, including in the chapter I visited, who are not white. In the Cape Fear Proud Boys, I met a man who goes by Scotton. He's a Native American. I asked him, do you consider yourself white? And he was a little offended at the question. Absolutely not. Enrique Tarrio, who was the chairman of the national chapter and was one of the people who got a seditious conspiracy charge for January 6th, is of Black Cuban descent. So they're not white nationalists in the way that some other groups are. They're not racist in the way that you would see, like, from the Klan or from some very far-right groups. At the same time, they're pushing an agenda that a lot of us would see as white supremacists, sort of keeping in place the policies that have led to white domination. If we look, for example, at the Supreme Court rulings recently that rolled back parts of the Voting Rights Act, that's something that this chapter and the Proud Boys generally celebrated, seeing that as sort of restoring the power that should be in the hands of white people. Mm-hmm. And so I think they see themselves as not racist because they're not opposed to the existence of people of color. And that's sort of where their identification of racism ends. They don't really see the structural racism and the way that people on the left are trying to fight that.
14: At the same time, you take a group photo before you leave, and in that photo, every single one of those members, many of them, holds up what's really associated with sort of like a white power hand signal. Did you ask them about that?
15: Over and over. They texted me before and text me now with the emoji for that symbol in their text messages. And yeah, I explicitly asked them, you say you're not white nationalist, but why do you throw this up? Mm-hmm. And they gave me a line that they used a lot of the time, which is, we do this to troll the libs. We do this to make liberals upset. The origin of this okay hand signal, meaning white power, actually arose out of this online trolling situation. And it was literally like invented, let's tell liberals that this means white power to upset them. But it became adopted by actual white nationalist organizations. And so it occupies this very interesting and common ironic space on the right, where they're sort of trolling, but they sort of mean it. And they use the excuse of, well, we're just trying to upset people to get away with things that are intentionally offensive. And a lot of them probably do believe.
14: You also point out in your reporting this interesting contradiction, which is they call themselves the Proud Boys. And yet in the photo, they are all hiding their faces. Did that come up in your conversations with them?
15: This was a precondition of my visit. So I said I wanted to take pictures, that I'd be bringing cameras out, and they agreed to that as long as I didn't take pictures of any of their faces, which I agreed to. It came up a number of times while I was there taking pictures. They'd see the camera come up and they'd pull the gaiters up over their faces. And I assured them that I promised I would agree not to shoot their faces and would agree to that. So there is this contradiction there, right? They call themselves proud, but they don't want to be identified. On one hand, I understand this. They get identified and they do face consequences for that. People will leave them bad reviews on their businesses. They can get fired. I understand that they don't want those consequences to happen. At the same time, it's a tactic that they're willing to deploy against the left. They dox people they don't like all the time. How proud can you be if you don't want to be identified with your ideology?
14: As you mentioned, your full report is online, available at Esquire. Jen Goldbeck, thank you so much for being here.
15: Thank you.
0: For generations, theater programs have given young people a place to find community and discover their own voices. For Jasmine Amy Rogers, those experiences helped launch a remarkable career. At just 26 years old, she earned a Tony nomination for her Broadway debut as Betty Boop in Boop the Musical. Here, Jasmine shares her brief but spectacular take on growing up as a theater kid.
16: So the theater kids definitely had a reputation, especially more towards high school, because in middle school, we kind of all did theater at some point. But as you get older in high school, it's a choice. And I was definitely one of those louder, more outspoken kids, but I was definitely known for being myself. Last year, I was making my Broadway debut as Betty Boop in Boop, the musical on Broadway. It was basically a story about Betty Boop, as we all know and love, coming to the real world for the first time and finding friendship and love in a way that she never had before, and it brings color and meaning and joy to her life. My mother always tells a story about when she realized that this was kind of my thing. I would just sing in my bedroom to my Disney princess soundtrack. And she tells this story about how she says, I could hear her singing in her room and I thought it was the recording playing, but it was her singing. And I guess that's how she knew that I could sing. I think there's a sensitivity that you have to even try to do something like theater. It takes a lot of courage to be vulnerable like that in front of other people and to watch other children go through that and experience that and express the thing that they love so much. It creates just this connection between people in a very sensitive way that sometimes you don't get in other activities. I did go to Manhattan School of Music and I went there for 2 years and then I decided to drop out. And I'd basically just gotten to a point where I felt like the next step in my journey had to be physically doing it outside of college. And I knew that I just needed to take a leap, and I did, and it paid off. I think being involved in youth theater, the first thing that I'm thinking of is that it taught me to be brave and go for things. There's nobody else like you. We can't replicate you. And so when you walk into a room, claim the space as you. And I think it goes a long, long way. I am still so in touch with that love of theater that I had as a kid. And I will have these moments on stage, even though I may be having a hard time or a hard day. And I'm getting emotional thinking about it because I have these moments where I'm like, this is the thing that I love more than anything else. It's crazy that people are looking up to me. It's a really great honor that I get to be one of those people. My name is Jasmine Amy Rogers, and this is my brief but spectacular take on growing up a theater kid.
0: And you can watch more brief but spectacular videos online at pbs.org/newshour/brief.
14: And that is the NewsHour for tonight. I'm Amna Nawaz.
0: And I'm Jeff Bennett. 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
13: Welcome to the newsroom from the BBC World Service. I'm Pete Ross. As further details about a rogue AI bot that hacked into a rival company emerge, are the worst fears about the technology that many predicted coming true?
14: If this is like going to be the new rate of progress, or we may have to pace the rate of AI development to give ourselves enough time for society to harden around some of these new capability levels.
13: FIFA boss Gianni Infantino has defended his proposal to sell off stakes in the World Cup to private firms amid a growing row.
15: It is a golden opportunity to turbocharge the development of the game globally.
13: The UN says Israeli settler attacks on Palestinians in the occupied West Bank hit a record high last month. And
16: you'll be able to come into the stones from 9 o'clock in the morning. And that's a point in the morning when there's no one else around.
13: Visitors to Britain's famous prehistoric site Stonehenge are being offered the chance to win rare private access. That's all coming up after this news bulletin.
17: BBC News with Fiona MacDonald. President Trump says his administration is looking at ways to set controls on artificial intelligence, but he insisted that these could not imperil America's lead over China in the race for AI hegemony. Mr. Trump's comment comes after OpenAI disclosed that a rogue ChatGPT agent's attack on another AI-related company 2 weeks ago wasn't the only one. President Trump has been reluctant to impose controls on US AI companies.
18: We're looking at controls. We're also making sure that we lead. So we're leading China in AI by a lot.
5: China has virtually no controls. It's freewheeling a little bit. So we have to be careful in both ways. We don't want to restrict them where all of a sudden we come in second to China. Whoever wins with AI is going to win. That's how big it is. So it's bigger than the internet ever was. It's bigger than anything ever was.
17: The president of football's world governing body says his proposed part sale of the World Cup is just that, a proposal, and that it was now out for consultation. He's been criticised by three regional confederations. UEFA, which governs European football, said this showed FIFA was using the sport to enrich themselves and their friends. Here's our chief football news reporter, Simon Stone.
18: The brutal truth is that for all Gianni Infantino's statements about the amount of money that could be generated if, for instance, France, Spain and England, three of the four World Cup semi-finalists, but then you can throw Germany in there, Italy, Switzerland, who reached the quarterfinals, all these countries, if they decide that they're not going to play in the World Cup, suddenly your media offering is not looking quite as enticing to broadcasters. So that is the ultimate weapon. But that would bring with it all kinds of consequences.